warrant was issued for Garcia on May 20 on a battery charge, and he was arrested May 28, according to officials. Garcia was released from the St. Lucie County Jail on May 29 with a $5,000 bail, according to the jail's website. Garcia had been employed with the school district since January 2015, said Lydia Martin, chief communications officer with St. Lucie Schools. Parents of students assigned to bus routes previously driven by Garcia were notified of his arrest in March. Anyone with information should contact Detective Corporal Hunter Lim at 772-462-7300 or email crimetips@sdluciesheriff.gov. Lori K. Blandford is a breaking news reporter with TC Palm. Email her at lori.blandford@tcpalm.com. Man in Florida jailed after reported attempted kidnapping at church. A 64-year-old man accused of trying to kidnap a 74-year-old woman with whom he had a romantic relationship was arrested May 31, according to Port St. Lucie police on June 1. Jose Tsu Zamora was jailed on charges of attempted kidnapping while armed with a firearm, battery on a person 65 years of age or older, possession of a firearm by a convicted felon, aggravated stalking, violation of injunction, and aggravated assault with a deadly weapon, police stated. Zamora, a resident of North Miami, was apprehended May 31 by police and U.S. Marshals in Hialeah. The case began about 10:49 a.m. May 31 as police investigated an incident at First United Methodist Church on Southwest Prima Vista Boulevard. The investigation revealed that Zamora, who previously had a romantic relationship with the victim, approached her in the church parking lot despite an active injunction prohibiting contact, police stated. According to the investigation, Zamora attempted to force the victim into a vehicle against her will while armed with a handgun. Two Good Samaritans confronted Zamora, telling him to let go of the woman, police stated. During the confrontation, police stated, Zamora is accused of displaying a firearm before retreating to his vehicle and fleeing the scene. Video surveillance depicted Zamora pursuing the 74-year-old woman in the parking lot, restraining her and trying to force her toward a vehicle. Zamora ultimately was taken into custody in Hialeah. He is being held in the St. Lucie County Jail on $745,000 bond, according to police. Zamora was arrested in March in St. Lucie County on charges of possession of a firearm or ammunition by convicted felon and tampering with evidence, though the latter charge ultimately was dropped, according to St. Lucie County clerk's records. The case is continuing through the court system, records show. Will Greenlee is a breaking news reporter for TC Palm. Follow Will on X at Off the Beat Tweet or reach him by phone at 772-267-7926. Email him at will.greenlee@tcpalm.com. Firefighter in Florida dies, but circumstances unclear. St. Lucie County Fire District firefighter Connor Whitehead has died, though the fire district released little additional information. The fire district on May 31 publicly announced the death of a dedicated firefighter, a valued member of the St. Lucie County Fire District family, a loving son and brother, and a friend to many, but no name was given. On June 1, Fire District spokesperson Taylor Peden said Whitehead is the deceased. Peden declined to provide the date of Whitehead's passing, or information about the circumstances of his passing. Peden also stated it has not been determined whether the death happened in the line of duty. Asked when Whitehead joined the fire district and in what city he died, Peden did not respond. No other information was immediately available. Will Greenlee is a breaking news reporter for TC Palm. Follow Will on X at Off the Beat Tweet or reach him by phone at 772-267-7926. Email him at will.greenlee@tcpalm.com. Florida port could become hub for SpaceX, Blue Origin rocket recovery. Rockets may soon be transported along Treasure Coast waterways, if all goes according to St. Lucie County plans. Sports Online. Cleveland Guardians at New York Yankees. Odds, picks and predictions. The Cleveland Guardians, 34-27, visit the New York Yankees, 36-23, in the Tuesday opener of a three-game series in New York.

Cleveland posted a 0.672 ops over its homestand and has filed a mere 0.624 ops since May 20. New York is back in its home environs after a 5-1 road trip. By contrast to the Cleveland batting attack, the Yankees have registered 7-plus runs in 5 of their last 6 games. Heading into Monday, their overall .770 ops rank 2nd in Major League Baseball. LHP Joey Cantillo vs. RHP Cam Schlittler. Cantillo, 4-2, 3.57 ERA, is making his 13th start. He owns a 1.40 whip, 4.8 BB/9 and 8.1 K/9 in 58 innings. Schlittler, 7-2, 1.50 ERA, is making his 13th start. He has a 0.85 whip, 1.6 BB/9 and 10.1 K/9 in 72 innings. Provided by FanDuel Sportsbook, access USA Today Sports Scores and Sports Betting Odds Hub for a full list. Lines last updated Monday at 11:34 p.m. Eastern Time. Slide into baseballhq.com for your fantasy baseball news. For decades, BHQ has been helping players just like you win. BHQ offers full season subscriptions. Sign up today. Yankees 5, Guardians 3 no interest, pass. New York is 3-1 in the last 4 series meetings. The Yankees are 17-9 at home and are 6-1 against Cleveland in their last 7 meetings in Yankee Stadium. Cantillo, who relies heavily on the changeup, is facing a New York lineup that has banged around changeup and lefty hurlers at a healthy clip. Over his last 12 2/3 IP, the Cleveland southpaw has allowed 8 runs while walking 11. For the season, his 3.57 ERA figures as misleading due to a .279 batting average on balls in play, .172 BABIP with runners in scoring position. Cleveland finished May with 5 consecutive homer-less games. The Guardians have logged a mere .618 ops over their last 12 games. And they are up against a premier righty that compared to his 2025 freshman campaign has cut his walk rate in half while upping his ground ball percentage by 10%. New York minus 1.5, plus 100, is the value side. The over is 4-2 in Cleveland's last 6 games and 4-1 in New York's last 5. Both starters figure to be too far out over their skis with current surface numbers. That tilts just enough lean into the over 7.5, minus 105, camp. For more sports betting picks and tips, check out sportsbookwire.com and BetFTW. 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San Diego Padres at Philadelphia Phillies. Odds, picks and predictions. The San Diego Padres, 32-26, start a 3-game series with the Philadelphia Phillies, 30-29, Tuesday with a 6:40 p.m. Eastern Time, TBS, first pitch from Citizens Bank Park in Philadelphia, Pennsylvania. Let's analyze MLB odds around the Padres versus Phillies odds and make our expert MLB picks and predictions for the best bets. Season series. Phillies lead 3-0 with a sweep last week in San Diego. San Diego has dropped back-to-back games after falling April 2 Sunday in the rubber match of its series with the Washington Nationals, failing to cover as a -116 road favorite with the under, 9.5, hitting. 1B Ty France and LF Nick Castellanos each had an RBI, as the Padres were held to 6 hits in the losing effort. Philadelphia fell 9-1 in the rubber match of its series with the Los Angeles Dodgers Sunday, failing to cover as a +194 road underdog with the over, 9.0, hitting. A solo home run by 2B Bryson Stott in the top of the 9th inning prevented the Phillies from being shut out, and cashed the over. RHP Randy Vasquez vs. RHP Aaron Nola. Vasquez, 5-3, 3.28 ERA, makes his 12th start. He has a 1.23 whip, 2.5 BB/9 and 7.0 K/9 in 60 1/3 innings. Nola, 3-4, 5.72 ERA, makes his 12th start. He has a 1.45 whip, 2.9 BB/9 and 8.9 K/9 in 56 2/3 innings.

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Sign up today. Phillies 4, Padres 3 bet Phillies, -135. The Phillies have won 4 of their last 6 games, including a 3-game sweep on the road against the Padres last week, with one of the games featuring the same pitching matchup as Tuesday. Nola has been dominant against the Padres in his career and has turned a corner for the Phillies this season, with the team winning in 4 of his last 5 starts. The Padres have hit a rough patch, falling in 6 of their last 7. Vasquez has allowed at least 3 runs in back-to-back starts, while the Padres have dropped 3 of his last 5 outings. Pass. There is better value on the money line in this matchup. Bet under 8, -105. All 3 of the contests between these teams last week resulted in 7 or fewer runs, with the under hitting in each game. The Padres have hit the under in 7 of their last 10 overall, scoring 4 or fewer runs in 8 of their last 10, while the Phillies have scored 4 or fewer in each of their last 11. For more sports betting picks and tips, check out sportsbookwire.com and BetFTW. 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The PGA Tour returns to the iconic Muirfield Village Golf Club this week for the 2026 Memorial Tournament, hosted by Jack Nicklaus. It's the latest signature event on the calendar, the final one before the 126th U.S. Open Championship at Shinnecock Hills in Southampton, NY, June 18 to 21. Below, we look at Memorial Tournament odds and make our PGA Tour picks and predictions before the first round begins Thursday in Dublin, Ohio, a suburb of Columbus. World number 1 Scottie Scheffler, +300, is going for the three-peat, having won this event in each of the last 2 years. He cleared Ben Griffin, +3,300, and the rest of the field by 4 shots last year, cruising to a win at Jack's Place. As a signature event, the field is loaded, though, including Rory McIlroy, +950, Cameron Young, +1,400, Ludvig Åberg, +1,600, and Xander Schauffele, +1,600. Muirfield Village is a major type course that tests all parts of players' game. It features thick, difficult rough that makes hitting fairways essential, as well as firm greens that reward players for coming in with shorter irons. Not to mention, it's staggeringly long at 7,569 yards as a par 72. Scheffler won with a score of 10 under par last year, and the winning score hasn't been better than 13 under since 2019. Odds provided by BetMGM Sportsbook, access USA Today Sports Scores and Sports Betting Odds Hub for a full list. Lines last updated Monday at 4:30 p.m. Eastern Time. How can you not like Scheffler at Muirfield, even at this price? He's finished first, first, third and third in his last 4 starts here, dominating the field in terms of his ball striking. It's just a matter of whether the putts will fall for him. He's a perfect fit for this U.S. Open-type course where birdies will be hard to come by and players will need to avoid bogeys. Kim feels bound to win at some point this season, and the Memorial Tournament is a good place for him to get across the finish line. He's finished 15th or better in 4 of the last 5 years, with his worst finish since 2018 being 41st in 2019. His ball striking has been excellent, and if he can avoid missed putts inside 5 feet, he'll be in good shape. Cantlay has come in better form as of late, finishing 12th or better in 4 of his last 5 starts on the season. The exception was a T35 at the PGA Championship, he hasn't played since then. The 2019 champion here won at 19 under par, winning again in 2021 and finishing 3rd in 2022.
Thomas was second in SG, T to green last week at Colonial and 53rd in putting. That's a sign of how well he hit the ball and how badly he struggled on the greens. That sort of ball striking is what will win at Muirfield, which is why Thomas is certainly someone to consider. His track record here isn't at the best, finishing 31st, 33rd and missing the cut in the last 3 years, but he did finish in the top 10 in 2017 and 2018. Burns has notched top 20 finishes in each of the last 3 years here, including a 12th place showing in 2025. He's cooled off after a strong spring, finishing outside the top 25 in each of his last three starts, but he tends to play well here and could get in better form before the US Open. Straka finished 12th in Austria on the DP World Tour this past weekend after back-to-back poor finishes on the PGA Tour. He now heads to Muirfield where he came in third last year, fifth the year prior and 16th in 2023. He makes some careless mistakes seemingly every week, but if he can dodge those, his ball striking will carry him. Bhatia's short game and putter keep him in the mix every week, which is why he's hard to pass on at this price. Plus, he finished 16th here last year and 2022 in 2024, so his course history is good. He just needs to keep his driver in the fairway and dial in his irons, because he's going to make putts. Woodland hasn't played here since 2023 when he finished 24th, but his game is back in good form, so he's qualified for the event this year. He finished 22nd in 2020 and 4th in 2016, which were his best finishes in the last 10 years. For more sports betting picks and tips, check out sportsbookwire.com and BetFTW. 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New York Mets at Seattle Mariners odds, picks and predictions. The New York Mets, 26-33, and the Seattle Mariners, 31-29, begin a three-game interleague series Monday at T-Mobile Park in Seattle, Washington. First pitch is scheduled for 9:40 p.m. Eastern Time. Let's analyze MLB odds around the Mets versus Mariners odds and make our expert MLB picks and predictions for the best bets. 2025 season series, Mets won 2-1. The Mets swept the visiting Miami Marlins over the weekend, including a 10-1 win as moderate favorites, minus 164, Sunday behind RHP Nolan McLain, 5 IP, 1 ER, 2 H, 5 BB, 2 K, who grabbed the win, and LHP David Peterson, 4 IP, 0 ER, 1 H, 1 BB, 3 K, who picked up the old-fashioned save. New York has won 4 in a row, but it is just 11-18 on the road. The Mariners are also coming off a home sweep, winning all three games against the visiting Arizona Diamondbacks to move two games above .500, and into first place in the AL West. Seattle has won 6 in a row, including a 3-2 win Sunday behind the club of RHP Bryce Miller, 5 IP, 0 ER, 1 H, 1 BB, 6 K, and RHP Luis Castillo, 5 IP, 1 ER, 2 H, 2 BB, 3 K, who picked up the win in relief. New York is 9-6 the season in interleague games, while Seattle has managed an 8-7 record versus the NL this season. RHP Austin Warren versus RHP Emerson Hancock Warren, 1-1, 1.40 ERA, will make his first MLB start in his 58th career appearance, 15th this season. He has a 1.19 whip, 4.2 BB/9 and 10.2 K/9 in 19 and one-third innings. Hancock, 4-2, 2.78 ERA, will make his 12th start. He has a 1.01 whip, 2.1 BB/9 and 8.8 K/9 in 64 and two-thirds innings. Provided by BetMGM Sportsbook, access USA Today Sports Scores and Sports Betting Odds Hub for a full list. 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
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Sign up today. Mariners 4, Mets 3. The Mariners, -135, are a good play as moderate favorites with Hancock on the bump. He strong splits at home, and Seattle might be playing its best ball of the season. It's a lot easier to trust the M's at home, instead of going with the Mets with a guy making in his MLB start, albeit as an opener. The Mets +1.5, -200, will cost you two times your potential return, which is just too much risk if you can't back New York straight up and you need a little insurance. I don't trust the Mets with the opener, but the Mets bullpen has easily been the best aspect of this team, posting a 3.21 ERA, sixth best in the majors, so expect a close game. Pass. Under 7.5, -120, is the lean, but roll with a half unit play at best. The under is the way to go, although be careful. We get the opener for the Mets, but the bullpen has been good, as mentioned above. For the Mariners, the under cashed in the final two games of the weekend series against the Diamondbacks, while the total has gone low in four of the past six games at home. The under is 4-2 in Hancock's past six starts for the Mariners, too. For more sports betting picks and tips, check out sportsbookwire.com and BetFTW. Follow at Danielle Dobish on Twitter/X, follow SportsBookWire on Twitter/X, and like us on Facebook. LA Dodgers at Arizona Diamondbacks. Odds, picks and predictions: the LA Dodgers, 38-21, and the Arizona Diamondbacks, 31-27, open a four-game NL West Series Monday at Chase Field in Phoenix, Arizona. First pitch is scheduled for 9:40 p.m. Eastern Time. Let's analyze MLB odds around the Dodgers versus Diamondbacks odds and make our expert MLB picks and predictions for the best bets. Season series, Dodgers lead 3-0. The Dodgers swept a three-game set at Dodger Stadium March 26-28, outscoring the Diamondbacks 16-8, although two of the games were decided by a single run. The over cashed in two of those three games. The Dodgers have won five straight in the series since the last win by the D-backs on September 23, 2025, in Phoenix. Los Angeles took two of three from the visiting Philadelphia Phillies over the weekend. It routed the Phillies September 1 Sunday as heavy favorites, -235, as the over, 9, cashed behind RHP Yoshinobu Yamamoto, 5⅓ IP, 0 ER, 4H, 2B, 10K, as 3B Max Muncy, LF Ryan Ward and 2B Alex Freeland left the yard. Arizona was swept in Seattle in a three-game interleague set, including a 3-2 loss Sunday as slight dogs, +120, and two of the setbacks were in one-run games. Arizona had just three hits Sunday, with DH Ketel Marte accounting for the only RBI with a sacrifice fly. Still, the Diamondbacks were outscored 8-3 in the final two games, and the under has cashed in two in a row, and six of the past 10 outings. RHP Emmett Sheehan vs. LHP Eduardo Rodriguez. Sheehan, 3-1, 4.70 ERA, will make his 11th start. He has a 1.24 whip, 2.4 BB/9 and 10.3 K/9 in 51⅔ innings. Rodriguez, 5-1, 2.31 ERA, will make his 12th start. He has a 1.21 whip, 3.4 BB/9 and 6.7 K/9 in 66⅓ innings. Provided by BetMGM Sportsbook, access USA Today Sports Scores and Sports Betting Odds Hub for a full list. 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For decades, BHQ has been helping players just like you win. 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Sign up today. Diamondbacks 5, Dodgers 3. The Diamondbacks, +135, are worth a look as moderate underdogs with Rodriguez on the bump. While the Dodgers are 10-3 in 13 games versus LHP this season, Rodriguez has been lights out at home this season,
while Sheehan has really struggled away from Chavez Ravine. If you're a bit on the conservative side, and you just can't go straight up, back Diamondbacks plus 1.5, minus 120, at a very nice price. Again, Rodriguez has been sharp at home, and Sheehan been extremely giving on the road. However, there is plenty of risk backing a team which is coming off a sweep in Seattle, so nobody could blame you for having some hesitancy. Under 8.5, minus 105, is the lean, but go with a half unit play at best. The under has cashed in 3 of the past 4 games for the Dodgers, while going 7-3 across the previous 10 outings. The under is 3-1 in the past 4 games with Sheehan on the mound, too. For the Diamondbacks, the total has gone low in 3 of the past 4 games, while the under has a 6-4 edge across the previous 10 contests. For more sports betting picks and tips, check out sportsbookwire.com and BetFTW. 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Miami Dolphins mandatory mini camp, 5 things we're watching Miami Gardens. The Miami Dolphins are holding a 3-day mandatory mini camp on Tuesday, June 2nd to Thursday, June 4th, and media is expected to attend. Full pads and live tackling are strictly prohibited. Players are allowed to wear helmets as well as protective knee and elbow pads. While 7-on-7, 9-on-7, and 11-on-11 drills are permitted, they must be played at a non-contact pace. Total team activities cannot exceed 10 hours a day. On-field work is capped at 3.5 hours per day, with practice sessions themselves maxing out at 2.5 hours. Dolphins coach Jeff Hafley is not putting too much stress on these spring sessions, which are closed to the public, as the focus is on learning the scheme and techniques. When anyone asks me right now, anyone being truthful to you, being truthful to anyone in our building, being truthful to my wife who really doesn't ask me a lot of these questions but maybe she could, how are the guys doing? Hafley said. I mean, yeah, I think they're doing a good job in the setting that we're putting them in, but eventually when the helmet and shoulder pads come on, we'll find out who can make those plays, which ultimately the game is about. We'll learn much more about the team in training camp, which begins in July. But there are clues that can be gleaned by media folks at these sessions. In very limited action viewed by reporters, Malik Willis has demonstrated a strong arm and quick whipping throwing motion. Willis needs time to develop rhythm and timing with a new group of receivers. We've seen some overthrows. But, hey, that beats underthrows. Miami and Willis have a plan for him to ease into a leadership role. We'll be watching. Caleb Douglas is an intriguing rookie option. He needs to develop strength and ball-catching consistency. Who emerges from the receiver pack? Malik Washington seems to be a given. Jalen Tolbert? Kevin Coleman? Tutu Atwell? Terrace Marshall? This is a thin group. The Dolphins posted a video of rookie cornerback Chris Johnson intercepting a pass at a recent practice. Johnson carries himself with confidence and has the skill set required to be a good cornerback in the NFL right away. Who from this young group flashes in the mini-camp will be telling, corners Juju Brents and Ethan Bonner and safeties Dante Trader, Michael Toff, and Lewis Moore. Greg Dulcich could lead Dolphins receivers in targets, though we might put our money on Malik Washington at the moment. Expect Willis to use his tight ends and running backs on a lot of short passes this season. And Dulcich is capable of some longer gainers down the seam, too. Kekmarek, a rookie, is a key blocker but he's shown decent hands on a few early plays. Aaron Brewer was absent from the last voluntary OTA open to the media. Brewer, seeking a new deal, is required to be present for this mini-camp. How much will be participate? Full participation? Brewer wants to be in Miami long-term. Brewer once worked with Willis with the Tennessee Titans from 2022 to 2023. So they have some extra center quarterback exchange reps in the bank. Jordan Brooks is also seeking a new contract. He has been a very active leader in the sessions open to media. Brooks is a full-throttle player.
Joe Shad is a journalist covering the Miami Dolphins and the NFL at the Palm Beach Post. You can reach him at jschad@pbpost.com and follow him on Instagram and on X at ShadJoe. Sign up for Joe's free weekly Dolphins Pulse newsletter. 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Texas Rangers at St. Louis Cardinals odds, picks and predictions. The Texas Rangers, 28-31, open a three-game series with the St. Louis Cardinals, 31-26, Monday. First pitch from Busch Stadium in St. Louis, Missouri, is set for 7:45 p.m. Eastern Time. Let's analyze MLB odds around the Rangers versus Cardinals odds and make our expert MLB picks and predictions for the best bets. 2025 season series, Rangers 1-2-1. The Rangers swept the Kansas City Royals in three games over the weekend with the Sunday tilt ending in a 6-3 victory. 3B Josh Jung had himself a series, going 6-for-14 with a homer, 2 doubles, and 3 RBIs. He's on a 6-game hitting streak. The Cards took 2 of 3 from the Chicago Cubs after a 5-1 victory on Sunday Night Baseball. Rookie 2B J.J. Weatherholt set the table, going 2-for-3 with 2 runs scored atop the order. He's hitting .364 over the last 7 days in an otherwise meh. RHP Jacob deGrom vs RHP Michael McGreevy. deGrom, 3-4, 3.77 ERA, makes his 12th start. He has a 1.01 whip, 1.8 BB/9 and 10.6 K/9 in 59 2/3 innings. McGreevy, 3-4, 2.98 ERA, makes his 12th start. He has a 1.09 whip, 2.2 BB/9 and 6.4 K/9 in 60 1/3 innings. Provided by BetMGM Sportsbook, access USA Today Sports Scores and Sports Betting Odds Hub for a full list. Lines last updated at 1:04 p.m. Eastern Time. 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For decades, BHQ has been helping players just like you win. 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Sign up today. Rangers 4, Cardinals 3. I like the Rangers, -125, to sneak out a victory here, and it comes down to the bullpen. The Rangers have the 6th best pen in baseball with a 3.47 ERA. Meanwhile, the Cards pen is 17th with a 4.27 ERA. You can take the Cards +1.5, -165, here, but I'd rather go with the NRFI. DeGrom has the riding fastball that Cardinals hitters have been susceptible to high in the zone. McGreevy has allowed just 2 earned runs in the first inning this season. Head over to FanDuel and take no runs scored in first inning, -135. The Rangers are 6-4-0/U in their last 10, and the Cardinals are 3-7. The Rangers have scored 6-plus runs in 3 straight games, but McGreevy keeps hitters off balance. I like the under 7.5, -115. For more sports betting picks and tips, check out sportsbookwire.com and BetFTW. 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NCAA Baseball Tournament Regionals Game 7 Predictions, who will advance to Super Regional Round? May 31st saw a crazy day of baseball action that ultimately sent 10 teams to the NCAA Tournament's Super Regional Round. Now, 6 regionals remain to be decided. The day opens with Game 6 of the Tallahassee Regional, which has been wrecked by weather. Florida State will see St. John's, the team that handed the Seminoles a loss to send them to the lower bracket at home. Florida State will need to beat the Johnnies twice on June 1 to make it to Supers, where it would play number 7 Alabama, which won a wild extra innings affair against Oklahoma State late on May 31. Elsewhere, number 2 tournament seed Georgia Tech is looking to fend off Oklahoma, whose bats have awoken in this tournament. Kentucky is trying to recover from a catastrophic collapse against West Virginia in Game 6 in Morgantown, where a 5-run ninth kept the Mountaineers alive after going into the final frame down 9-6. Florida will look to hold off Troy,
which has shown its tournament mettle after raising eyebrows by sneaking in as a 29-loss at-large bid. And Auburn has forced Milwaukee into a winner-take-all spot while USC has done the same with Texas A&M. Who will advance out of each of these brackets? Here are USA Today sports picks to survive what has been a tumultuous regional round. Both of these teams can put up runs in bunches, so who can do it one more time? Georgia Tech was the team that initially sent Oklahoma to the loser's bracket, and has more consistent bats. Even though the Sooners have exploded in the past two games, the Yellow Jackets have more big bats in the lineup. That proves to be the difference in what could be another high-scoring affair. Number 4 seed Milwaukee blocking number 4 overall seed Auburn was a fun storyline on May 31, but now it's mano a mano, winner take all. The Tigers jumped all over Milwaukee in Game 6 and broke them down early. In these types of games, talent tends to win out, and Auburn is loaded with it. Troy's exclamation point in Game 6 was a grand slam in the sixth inning that made it 16-5. The Trojans have more than proven themselves as being worthy of the tournament after being a controversial at-large, but similar to the situation in Auburn, there's more depth with the Gators. What has been a very fun regional ends up being chalk, and Florida advances to host another terrifying team in Little Rock. Despite initially picking the Seminoles to make it out of Tallahassee, I didn't count on whether forcing them to win both legs of a doubleheader against what has been a brutally tough St. John's team. The Red Storm just put up 21 against Northern Illinois, and sent FSU to the loser's bracket to open the tournament. Florida State's uneven season comes to an end against the Big East. USC finally got a big win in Game 6, now it has to do it again in Game 7. The Trojans have really struggled against good teams this year, and despite what it showed May 31, Texas A&M is a good team. The Aggies get out of College Station behind their big bats, and head to Chapel Hill to see a tough North Carolina team. Kentucky was another fringe case to get into this year's tournament, but the Wildcats managed to make it to Game 6 on the winner's side. In the top of the ninth, it looked like they had Morgantown buttoned up, but West Virginia played ring around the bases to steal it and force a Game 7. That's tough mentally for any team, and West Virginia is able to capitalize with a Game 7 win in a raucous Morgantown on June 1. Games listed chronologically. All times Eastern. Duke Basketball, John Shayer's 2026-27 ACC schedule set. Duke Basketball's 2026-27 ACC schedule is set. The league announced the Blue Devils' upcoming 18-game league schedule on Thursday, May 28, with dates and times to be announced at a later date. Duke has claimed the last two ACC regular season and tournament titles, with a 36-2 record in ACC play during that span. Among the opponents on Duke's 2026-27 conference slate includes Miami, with former Duke assistant Jay Lucas set to make his return to Cameron Indoor Stadium as the head coach of the Hurricanes. It also includes a home-and-home series with UNC, Duke's primary partner when the ACC made the move to an 18-game schedule, and Virginia as Duke's variable partner. The Blue Devils are set to host California, Florida State, NC State, Notre Dame, Pitt, and Stanford and will be on the road at Boston College, Clemson, Georgia Tech, Louisville, SMU, Syracuse and Wake Forest. Duke is set to bring back five pieces in Caden Boozer, Caleb Foster, Patrick Ngongbatu, Dame Sar and Sebastian Wilkins while bringing in three portal additions, Drew Sharnowski, Belmont, John Blackwell, Wisconsin, and Jacob Theodosiou, Loyola Maryland. The Blue Devils will also be bringing in the nation's top-ranked recruiting class, per the 247 Sports composite, consisting of Cameron Williams, Darren Rippey Jr., Bryson Howard, Maxime Meyer, and Joaquin Bumshbumsh. Here's a breakdown of the ACC teams Duke will face in the 2026-27 season. Home and away, North Carolina, Virginia home only, California, Florida State, Miami, North Carolina State, Notre Dame, Pitt, Stanford away only, Boston College, Clemson, Georgia Tech, Louisville,
SMU, Syracuse, Wake Forest. Anna Snyder covers Duke for the Fayetteville Observer as part of the USA Today network. Reach her at asnyder@usatodayco.com or follow her at AnnieSnyder on X, formerly known as Twitter. What is the World Cup schedule? See prices for games in Miami. The World Cup is almost here. Prices for matches in the Miami metro area have continued to drop, with last-minute offerings still available, although the cheapest tickets still cost over $500. The upcoming global soccer tournament is said to be the largest in history, with 104 matches played across 16 cities in three countries: Mexico, Canada, and the United States. In the U.S., Miami will play host to seven of those games, alongside Seattle, San Francisco, Los Angeles, Houston, Dallas, Kansas City, Atlanta, Boston, Philadelphia, and East Rutherford, New Jersey. The 2026 World Cup will run from June 11 to July 19. Miami, Florida, is set to host seven matches at the Hard Rock Stadium. Here are the dates. Yes, as of June 1, last-minute tickets are available now at fifa.com/tickets. As of June 1, tickets for the Miami games range from $600 to $5,000, depending on the game. These prices are down from last month, when tickets to all of Miami's games started at $11,750. Yes, you can buy tickets to FIFA World Cup matches on StubHub, Ticketmaster, Vivid Seats, and SeatGeek. FIFA's site also features a marketplace where residents of most countries can resell their tickets, and where Mexican residents can exchange them. According to FIFA's website, there are risks to buying tickets from third-party sites, and the organization strongly recommends making purchases only through fifa.com/tickets. 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The address is Hard Rock Stadium, 347 Don Shula Drive, Miami Gardens, Florida. The tournament kicks off with Group A matches in Mexico City on June 11, with host nation Mexico facing South Africa. In the United States, Fox holds the broadcast rights for the entire tournament, according to USA Today. NBC Universal will air the Spanish language rights, and Bell Media will broadcast the games in Canada. Sarah Perkle is a South Florida Connect reporter for the USA Today Network's Florida Connect team. 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Price: how to apply. The 2027 Masters ticket lottery application window is open. The Augusta National Golf Club sells Masters tournament tickets only through its annual application process, which fans can enter for a chance to purchase practice rounds or daily tournament tickets at face value. The application period for 2027 Masters tickets opened Monday, June 1, and runs through June 20. Widely considered the toughest ticket in sports, demand for Masters tickets is extremely high each year, with millions of applicants competing for a limited number of spots. After the ticket application window closes, all allotted Masters tournament tickets are awarded through a random selection process. This lottery is the only authorized way to buy Masters tickets. The Masters strictly prohibits the resale of tickets, and fans who buy from unauthorized sellers risk having their tickets revoked and being denied entry at the Augusta National Gate. Here's what to know about Masters ticket lottery: ticket prices, odds, and how to apply. Rory McIlroy won the 2026 Masters. A year after defeating Justin Rose in a sudden-death playoff for his first green jacket and the career Grand Slam, Rory McIlroy held off a late charge from Scottie Scheffler to become only the fourth golfer to win consecutive Masters tournaments. The 2027 Masters is scheduled for April 5th to 11th. Those interested in 2027 Masters tickets can register an account and apply for the Masters ticket lottery by June 20, 2026. Masters tournament tickets for practice rounds Monday, Wednesday, and single tournament days Thursday, Sunday are awarded by random selection after the application process. You can apply for up to four tickets for any or all days, but you can win only one day.
Up to 4 tickets can be requested during the application process. While you can apply for master's tickets to any and all days, you can only win tickets for one day. Once the random selection process is completed, those selected and those not selected will be notified via email. According to Augusta National, daily tournament tickets are awarded first. Anyone not selected for daily tickets, who also applied for practice rounds, will then be included in the selection for practice rounds tickets. All applicants will receive email notifications in late July when the random selection process is completed. For those selected to receive tickets, the email will include payment details. For 2027, practice round tickets for Monday and Tuesday are $125 and $150 for Wednesday, including the PAR3 contest. Daily tournament tickets, Thursday-Sunday, are $160 each. Shipping and handling fees may apply. The patron list for tournament series badges is closed. Series badges are good for all 4 tournament days, Thursday through Sunday. Those on the list receive badges each year. A series badge waiting list was created in 1972 and closed in 1978. In 2000, the waiting list was reopened briefly and patrons who applied for practice round tickets between 1998 to 2000 were added by random selection. It's unknown how many applications are submitted for Masters tickets each year, but bookies.com estimates the chance of getting Masters single-day tournament tickets to be about 0.55%, or slightly better than 1/200 odds. To increase your chances of being able to visit Augusta National Golf Club, you can also apply now for 2027 Augusta National Women's Amateur and Drive, Chip, and Putt National Finals tickets. Tickets to these events are also awarded via a random selection process. The Women's Amateur Events final round is played at Augusta National on Saturday before the Masters. For 2027, that date is April 3rd. Tickets for the final round at Augusta National cost $150 each. The Drive, Chip, and Putt event is held at Augusta National on Sunday before the Masters, though course access is restricted to clubhouse putting greens, number 18 green area, number 1 tee, number 9 green and number 10 tee. The 2027 Drive, Chip, and Putt finals are scheduled for April 4th. Tickets are $35 each. All services, including concessions and merchandise shops, will be open to patrons at these events. Holders of tickets purchased from third parties are subject to exclusion from the Masters tournament. The Masters is the only authorized ticket source. Additionally, anyone caught buying, selling, or handing off tickets within a 2,700-foot boundary around Augusta National Golf Club could face criminal charges. Georgia's scalping law prohibits the sale of tickets within 2,700 feet of large sporting events. For all venues which seat or admit 15,000 or more persons, a ticket broker and its employees, agents, and assigns are criminally prohibited from reselling or offering for resale any ticket within 2,700 feet from the venue where an event or contest is to be held or is being held. Kim Luciani is a journalist for the USA Today Network Florida's audience team. You can get all of Florida's best content directly in your inbox each weekday by signing up for the free newsletter, Florida Today, at https://palmbeachpost.com/newsletters. Detroit Tigers at Tampa Bay Rays odds, picks and predictions. The Detroit Tigers, 22-38, start a 3-game series against the Tampa Bay Rays, 36-20. Monday with a 6:40 p.m. Eastern Time first pitch from Tropicana Field in St. Petersburg, Florida. Let's analyze MLB odds around the Tigers versus Rays odds and make our expert MLB picks and predictions for the best bets. 2025 season series, tied 3-3, Detroit has dropped 4 games in a row, including a 3-game sweep by the Chicago White Sox. They lost February 1 Sunday as a +114 road underdog with the under, 8.0, hitting. The Tigers were held to just 4 hits, with 1B Spencer Torkelson knocking in the team's only run with a first-inning double.
Tampa Bay got back in the win column on Sunday with a 5-2 victory over the Los Angeles Angels in the rubber match of their three-game series, covering as a -210 home favorite with the under, 12.5, hitting with ease. 1B Jonathan Aranda got the scoring started with a solo homer in the first inning as five players had a RBI for the Rays. RHP Ty Madden vs. RHP Griffin Jax Madden, 0-0, 2.38 ERA, makes his first start and fourth appearance the season, and his 10th career appearance. The 26-year-old rookie has a 0.79 whip, 1.6 BB/9 and 9.5 K/9 in 11 and one-third innings. Jax, 1-3, 3.60 ERA, makes his 7th start and 18th appearance. He has a 1.40 whip, 4.5 BB/9 and 8.1 K/9 through 30 innings. Provided by BetMGM Sportsbook, access USA Today Sports Scores and Sports Betting Odds Hub for a full list. Lines last updated at 12:01 a.m. Eastern Time. 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For decades, BHQ has been helping players just like you win. 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Sign up today. Rays 5, Tigers 2 pass. The Tigers are just 2-8 in their last 10 games, giving better value to the Rays, -170, run line. Bet Rays -1.5, +125. Each of the Rays' last 8 wins has come by at least 2 runs. They have been dominant at home with a 21-6 record and have a great opportunity to cash the spread against a struggling Tigers team. While Jax does not have a lot of starting experience, the Rays have been hot recently, taking 4 of their last 5 at home. The Tigers have dropped 5 of their last 6, with 3 of the 5 losses coming by at least 4 runs. They have allowed 7 or more runs in 3 of their last 6. Bet under 8.0, -118. The Tigers have scored 1 run in 3 of their last 4 games. They have scored 4 or fewer in 18 of their last 19 overall. They have allowed 4 or fewer in 3 of their last 5 and hit the under in 6 of their last 10. The Rays have also hit the under in 6 of their last 10. They have scored 3 or fewer in 3 of their last 5, while allowing 3 or fewer in 5 of their last 10. For more sports betting picks and tips, check out sportsbookwire.com and BetFTW. 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Kansas City Royals at Cincinnati Reds odds, picks, and predictions. The Kansas City Royals, 22-37, and Cincinnati Reds, 30-28, open a 3-game series Monday at Great American Ballpark in Cincinnati, Ohio. First pitch is at 7:10 p.m. Eastern Time. Let's analyze MLB odds around the Royals versus Reds odds and make our expert MLB picks and predictions for the best bets. 2025 season series, Reds 1-2-1. The Royals are coming off a 6-3 road loss to the Texas Rangers Sunday as -106 favorites with the over, 7.5, cashing. 2B Michael Massey reached base 3 times, going 2-for-3 with a 2-run HR and 2 runs scored, while SS Bobby Witt Jr. went 2-for-5 with a double. Kansas City has lost 6 games in a row, getting swept in back-to-back series. The Reds salvaged their series finales against the Atlanta Braves and snapped a 3-game losing streak with a 6-4 home win Sunday as +106 underdogs with the over, 8.5, cashing. LFJ Jay Bleday went 2-for-4 with 2 RBIs, and DH Eugenio Suarez hit a 2-run HRSS. Eli De La Cruz exited the game during the 5th inning with a hamstring injury. RHP Lewander Avila vs. RHP Chase Burns Avila, 0-2, 5.06 ERA, makes his first start and 11th appearance the season. He has a 1.82 whip, 5.1 BB/9 and 8.4 K/9 in 21 and one-third innings. Burns, 7-1, 1.96 ERA, makes his 12th start. He has a 0.96 whip, 2.8 BB/9 and 10.1 K/9 in 64 and one-third innings.
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For decades, BHQ has been helping players just like you win. 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Sign up today. Reds 6, Royals 1 pass. The Reds are the play, but not at minus 200. The value is on the spread. Bet Reds minus 1.5, plus 105. The pitching matchup between Avila and Burns is about as lopsided as it gets. Even if Avila performs admirably, he won't go very deep into the game, and the Royals' bullpen has the second highest ERA in the majors. The 23-year-old Burns is one of MLB's best pitchers this season, possessing the fifth lowest ERA among all qualifying starters. He will be going up against a Royals offense that has scored the second fewest runs in the majors with just 218. Bet under 8.5, minus 105. Even with the Reds having a good day offensively, they should still come in at the under with Burns likely to dominate Kansas City's offense. Both teams are 6-4 in a slight favor of the over in their last 10 games. For more sports betting picks and tips, check out sportsbookwire.com and BetFTW. 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NCAA Baseball Tournament, Auburn eliminates UCF with 6 solo homers. Time ran out on UCF baseball's run in the Auburn Regional, 3 days that often felt like an eternity given the numerous weather-related delays at Plainsman Park. Chase Frolic socked 2 of Auburn's 6 home runs, and the host Tigers, the number 4 national seed, eliminated the Knights with a 9-3 victory on May 31. Storms in the area pushed back first pitch 3 hours, and there were 2 separate stoppages, totaling 50 minutes, within the first 2 innings. Auburn, 40-20, advanced to the regional final, where it must defeat fourth-seeded Milwaukee twice for a spot in Supers. UCF ended the season with a 32-23 record, highlighted by Andrew Williamson's 3-homer game in Friday's win over NC State. Domey Ross and Zach Skinner went deep for the Knights in Sunday's contest, and Roman Kimball notched a career-high 7 strikeouts in 4 innings. UCF came up 1 win short of its 6th regional final appearance in school history. It still has never advanced to Supers. Here are 3 takeaways from UCF's baseball finale for the 2026 season. 2 pitches in, Domey Ross gave UCF a jolt with a line drive home run over the right field wall off Auburn starter Alex Petrovic. Nearly half of the runs Petrovic has allowed this season have come in the first 2 innings. Ross returned to the dish in the second with the bases loaded, and he legged out an infield single to plate Landon Moran and double the Knights' advantage. UCF could have used a crooked number on the scoreboard. 1 batter later, John Smith bounced into an inning-ending double play, and Petrovic worked through the next 3 frames unscathed. Auburn found its power stroke when it got a second look at Kimball. Mason McCrane put the Tigers on the board with a solo shot, and Frolic followed suit 2 batters later to not the score. Ethan Bingaman blasted a 420-foot homer to straightaway center, his 4th of the regional, to give Auburn a lead it would not relinquish. UCF reliever Anthony Larise escaped a bases-loaded jam in the 5th inning by allowing just 1 inherited runner to score via sacrifice fly, but Auburn tagged him for 2 more bombs in the 6th, 1 apiece for Cade Bilyeu and Taylor Belza to go up 6-3. Frolic capped off the Tigers' 6-homer performance with a 405-foot no-doubter over the UCF bullpen in right field off Matt Sauser. 2 of UCF's 3 Big 12 campaigns have ended with trips to the NCAA tournament. The Knights set a new high mark with 19 conference wins, tying Arizona State for 3rd place in the regular season standings. UCF won 7 of 10 conference series, rebounding from a fairly dismal 2025 season in which it went 9-21 against league opponents. Terry Mahajir, UCF's vice president and director of athletics, saluted the Knights' strong season on social media. "This team was always competing,
despite battling numerous injuries throughout the year and earned its second NCAA tournament appearance in the last three seasons under Rich Wallace, Mahajir said. This group represented UCF the right way all year long, exciting times ahead for UCF baseball. Wallace, a UCF grad, has the Knights positioned to be a perennial tournament player despite losing key cogs in the lineup like Ross, Smith, and Williamson, an expected high pick in July's MLB draft. He patched holes in the transfer portal and recruited a high volume of freshmen in the pitching staff that should return. San Francisco Giants at Milwaukee Brewers odds, picks and predictions. The San Francisco Giants, 23-36, start a four-game series with the Milwaukee Brewers, 35-21, Monday with a 7:40 p.m. Eastern Time, FS1, first pitch from American Family Field in Milwaukee, Wisconsin. Let's analyze MLB odds around the Giants versus Brewers odds and make our expert MLB picks and predictions for the best bets. 2025 season series, Giants won 5-2. San Francisco snapped a five-game losing streak and avoided being swept with a 19-6 victory against the Colorado Rockies Sunday, covering as a -112 road favorite with the over, 11.0, hitting with no sweat. 10 Giants had at least one RBI, including five players with at least two RBIs in the 25-hit offensive explosion. SS Willie Adams led the way with four RBIs, courtesy of a grand slam. Milwaukee got back in the win column Sunday with a 2-0 victory over the Houston Astros in the rubber match of their three-game series, covering as a -200 road favorite with the under, 7.5, hitting with ease. A two-run home run off the bat of 1B Jake Bowers was the only offense generated in a matchup that saw just seven total hits. RHP Landon Roop vs LHP Shane Droen Roop, 5-5, 3.30 ERA, makes his 12th start. He has a 1.18 whip, 3.3 BB/9 and 10.2 K/9 in 60 innings. Droen, 2-1, 2.63 ERA, makes his second start and 12th career appearance. He has a 1.10 whip, 2.6 BB/9 and 9.2 K/9 in 27 and 1/3 innings. Provided by BetMGM Sportsbook, access USA Today sports scores and sports betting odds hub for a full list. Lines last updated at 12:49 a.m. Eastern Time. 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Sign up today. Brewers 5, Giants 4. Bet Brewers, -155. Roop had a hot start to the season with the Giants winning in 5 of his first 6 starts, but they have dropped each of his last 5, with the 27-year-old rookie picking up the loss in 4 of his last 5 starts. Despite the Giants' offense waking up Sunday, they have scored 3 or fewer runs in 2 of their last 4, while allowing at least 6 in 5 of their last 6. The Brewers have won 7 of their last 10, including 3 in a row at home. They have a 19-11 home record. Pass. Roop has allowed 3 or fewer ERA in 8 of his 11 starts, giving less confidence in the Brewers' ability to cover the spread, especially with the Giants coming off a 19-run outing on the road. Bet over 7.5, -118. The Giants have allowed at least 5 runs in 10 of their last 12, including at least 6 runs in 7 of their last 10. They have scored at least 5 in 3 of their last 5 and in 5 of their last 8, including but not expected to duplicate, 19 runs on Sunday. The Brewers have scored at least 5 runs in 3 of their last 6 and 5 of their last 10. They have allowed at least 4 in 2 of their last 3. For more sports betting picks and tips, check out sportsbookwire.com and BetFTW. 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Indian River Online demolition of Florida Mall set to begin, starting with Macy's store. Demolition of the Indian River Mall is set to begin June 3rd, which will clear the way for the mall's anticipated redevelopment. Former anchor stores Macy's and Sears on the mall's east side will be demolished,
along with a chunk of the mall's interior corridor. "We've been waiting a long time to get this point," said Joseph Scarfone, who is working with mall owner DT's Properties. Florida mall to undergo major reconstruction, demolition. Sprouts Farmers Market to open store in renovated Florida mall. No one likes to look at a

Wang said. You still see some of the shadows of the tenants that used to be there. There's still some nostalgia there. Demolition and redevelopment will cost more than what the mall's owner paid for it. DT's Properties bought most of the mall for $14.8 million in 2024. It's going to be a lot more, Scarfone said. Jack Randall is TC Palm's economy and real estate reporter. You can reach him at jack.randall@tcpalm.com. Florida 7 new restaurants opened, 3 coming soon, 2 closed. New restaurants recently opened or coming soon feature healthy salads, juicy Jamaican patties, Texas-style barbecue, and all-you-can-eat Brazilian steakhouse and more. In case you missed any of the stories for subscribers that TC Palm previously posted throughout the past month about new restaurants as well as those that closed, here's a roundup with links. Click read the full story for the name, location, hours, photos, menu highlights, signature dishes and more information about the restaurants, especially exclusive interviews with chefs and owners. 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A highly anticipated restaurant is now open in a historical and potentially haunted 1909 building. The menu offers Americana food with items such as petite lobster rolls with caviar, Asiago gnocchi, crafted cocktails, and more in special themed sections. Read the full story. This drive-through and walk-up coffee shop now serves quick breakfast items as well. The chain has 19 locations all around Florida and 11 more coming soon, according to its website. They serve coffee, signature energy drinks, teas, and more. Read the full story. The owners started by personally delivering freshly baked bagels door-to-door during the coronavirus pandemic, later expanding into markets. Every bagel is mixed, boiled and baked in-house throughout the day, so people can stop by even if they aren't an early morning person. Read the full story. This bakery has expanded its statewide footprint since 1972 with its first location on the Treasure Coast. You can find a wide array of Cuban desserts and cakes, finger foods and sandwiches. Read the full story. A highly anticipated new brewery that's been in the works since mid-2024 is now open. The unique entertainment complex has barbecue, games, pickleball, craft beer, and live music in a former packing house near the Vero Beach Regional Airport. Read the full story. This restaurant opened its second Treasure Coast restaurant in May, serving Chipotle-style build-your-own meals with a Mediterranean twist in Port St. Lucie. The menu includes European shawarma, schnitzel, gyros, kebabs, Romanian soups, an eggplant salad and Turkish cheese sticks. Read the full story. This Jamaican chain has opened its first Treasure Coast location in Port St. Lucie. The chain focuses on Jamaican beef patties, which are flaky, fried until golden pastries usually filled with mild or spicy ground beef. Read the full story. A Vero Beach barbecue joint has closed temporarily to relocate to a bigger location. The closed restaurant will become the catering hub. Read the full story. The Vero Beach Brewery's 5-year lease had expired and was up for renewal, the owner told TC Palm. With the increase in rent to renew it, it just didn't make sense to renew it at that location, unfortunately. Read the full story. A new all-you-can-eat Brazilian steakhouse is coming soon to the Treasure Coast. The restaurant offers all-you-can-eat lunch and dinner, where servers offer different cuts of cooked meats and grilled pineapple, which they slice for you tableside. Read the full story. A health-focused cafe will open 2 new locations on the Treasure Coast this year, its first outside Palm Beach. It is known for its salads, sandwiches, bowls, wraps, smoothies, cold-pressed juices, plant-forward meals and locally sourced seasonal specials. Read the full story. This popular wings chain is relocating into a new restaurant across the street from its old location. The new location will have the same menu. Read the full story. A well-known social media influencer and chef on the Treasure Coast told TC Palm about his humble beginnings and where he's at now. He will open a new restaurant in June of 2026. Watch the full video. Valeria Bartra is TC Palm's food reporter.

0: Contact her at valeria.bartare@tcpom.com, 772-978-2246, or follow her on Instagram at vbartrajourno. Florida Brightline mess not all bad. Fort Pierce, Juneteenth. Opinion: as a career railroad operating manager, I want to commend Lawrence Reisman for a superb opinion piece regarding Brightline. Over 37 years in the industry as a transportation operations manager, I also spent a good deal of time working on projects with my finance, marketing, and engineering colleagues. Reisman touched all the bases in his assessment of the issues at Stewart with the bridge situation and the proposed station's proximity to it, emphasizing that the U.S. Coast Guard has the final say in bridge construction and specifications where a navigable waterway is involved. The Brightline financial issues speak for themselves. It's untenable. I'm not sure where this all ends, but I am sure of this much: the investment in the rail infrastructure on the Treasure Coast will serve the public well for the foreseeable future. It's as good piece of freight railroad construction as exists in North America. Woody Sutton, Vero Beach. There was a good column by Lawrence Reisman on the proposed elimination of property taxes for homesteaders, but I have to mention, my brother owns a home in Westchester County, New York, and his home is valued at $600,000. It's been in the family for four generations and was purchased for $3,000. His property taxes are $24,000. I've lived in Florida for 50 years in a condo valued at $200,000. My property taxes are $300 a year. My car insurance is $800 a year and property home insurance $2,000 a year. Life is good. Kathy Eklund, Daytona Beach. Reading Valeria Bartra's piece regarding her favorites at the Ford Steakhouse made my mouth water with desire and the cellulite in my thighs quiver with the expectation of a trip there to experience the seared filet with gorgonzola cheese sauce and garlic bread crumbs, indulged in tandem with a glass of good red wine. I could hardly finish this edition anticipating our visit. If only it had been open, I would have thrown the newspaper aside, dumped my cup of joe and dashed up there in my PJs. What a great way to start a day. Jan Bellwood, Palm City. Juneteenth did not begin at a single battlefield, nor arrive in a moment of celebration. It evolved through decades of conflict, military policy, frontier warfare, and lessons learned in forgotten places by the national narrative. Fort Pierce and Fort Brooke were outposts during the Seminole Wars where future Civil War leaders encountered the realities of irregular warfare, resistance, and struggle over freedom. Two officers connected to the Florida War experience were William Sherman and Oliver Howard. Historical war accounts place them in the military orbit of frontier commanders B. Kendrick Pierce and during the three Seminole conflicts. West Point graduates Sherman and Howard learned about terrain, logistics, civilian populations, and resistance movements. These lessons would later shape military strategy during the Civil War. These same military minds become central figures in the destruction of slavery and remaking of the South. Sherman emerged as the Union's most decisive commander. His campaigns through Georgia and the Carolinas were designed to defeat Confederate armies and dismantle the economic foundation of slavery itself. In January 1865, after meeting with black ministers in Savannah, Sherman issued Special Field Order No. 15. The orders set aside vast stretches of coastal land for formerly slaves, creating the famous promise of 40 acres and a mule. To implement and protect these transitions, Sherman relied on General Howard. Howard became commissioner of the Freedmen's Bureau. The Bureau established schools, negotiated contracts, distributed aid, and attempted to protect newly freed slaves. On June 19, 1865, General Gordon Granger arrived in Texas, issued Order No. 3 and gave rise to Juneteenth. Officers who fought in Florida dismantled slavery and oversaw emancipation. Fort Pierce occupies a symbolic place in the story as a proving ground in an unfinished struggle over freedom, citizenship, and the meaning of America itself. Derek Boyd Hankerson, Fort Pierce. Wealth inequality in the United States has reached levels that should concern every American. Millions of working families struggle to afford housing, health care, child care, and higher education, while a small percentage of the population continues to accumulate enormous wealth at a historic pace. Hard work should provide stability and opportunity, yet many full-time workers live paycheck to paycheck. At the same time, large corporations and the wealthiest Americans often benefit from tax loopholes and economic policies that widen the gap between rich and poor. Historically, federal income tax rates for the top earners in 1965 were 70%. Today, the top federal rate is 37%, and the top corporate rate is 21%, a decrease from over 52% in the 1960s. These massive decreases in tax rates on the rich and corporations occurred under the Reagan, Bush, and Trump administrations. Extreme inequality weakens our democracy and undermines social trust. A healthy economy depends on a strong middle class, fair wages, affordable education, and equal opportunity. We should support policies that empower workers, ensure fair taxation, expand access to health care and education, and create economic opportunity for everyone, not just those at the top. America succeeds when prosperity is shared more broadly. It is time to address wealth inequality before the divide grows even larger. Please reach out to your elected officials and demand that they increase taxation of the rich and corporations to make it more equitable for all Americans and pay down our massive federal debt. John Miller, Fort Pierce. The attempt to assassinate President Donald Trump at the correspondents' dinner gave him fodder to request $1 billion to reinforce his proposed ballroom for security. Of the 45 individuals who served as U.S. president, 4 were assassinated. There were 10 presidents whose attempted assassinations failed or were foiled. What's important is the locations of the attacks. Abraham Lincoln was the only one assassinated in a public venue, Ford's Theater. Rather than a ballroom, use the Kennedy or Lincoln Centers. None of the other presidential assassinations occurred inside a building. The other 3 assassinations were James Garfield at a DC train station, William McKinley at the Pan American Exposition in Buffalo, New York, and John Kennedy in a Dallas motorcade. Regarding the 10 assassination attempts, Andrew Jackson, outside the Capitol, Lincoln sent clothing infected with yellow fever, a rifle shot en route to the White House and an explosion attempt there. William Taft, shot at outside a Chamber of Commerce office in Texas, Herbert Hoover, while crossing the Andes Mountain by anarchists planning to blow up a bridge, Franklin Roosevelt, at a train station platform in Miami. Harry Truman, a plan to blow up the White House. Kennedy, threat by a postal worker and a John Birch Society member. Richard Nixon, missed shot during a motorcade, failed attempt to access the White House. Gerald Ford, on the California Capitol grounds and outside the St. Francis Hotel in San Francisco. Trump, outdoors rally, at his golf course and, most recently, the hotel. Only 1 assassination and 1 attempt were in a building. Where is the pressing need to spend $1 billion of our tax money to fund Trump's request for a secure facility? Carmen V. Gintali, Port St. Lucie. Join the conversation. TC Palm is committed to publishing a diversity of opinions. Email us at tcnletters@tcpalm.com. Letters are subject to editing, must not exceed 300 words and must include your name, address and a daytime phone number to confirm the letter is for publication. We only publish names and cities with the letters. New Florida restaurant has coffee with house-made lavender syrup from the logo at the entrance to the carpet in front of the bright yellow sofa. Everything is cheery, bright, and sunny at Sunny's Cafe. Property values see modest increase across this Florida county. Indian River County. The value of taxable property here values increased overall last year, with Felsmere leading the pack with the largest growth. Overall, the county experienced a 6.07% increase in taxable values, according to the preliminary tax roll released May 29 by the property appraiser's office. It's still a healthy real estate market out there, said property appraiser Wesley Davis. That preliminary tax roll, which could change as it is refined between now and July 1, reflects a snapshot of property values on January 1, as stipulated in state law. By law, that data must be compiled and provided by June 1 to local taxing agencies including Indian River's 3 cities, 2 towns, and the school district to plan their 2026 to 2027 budgets over the summer. Countywide, values grew by more than $2 million, from $31.7 billion into $33.7 billion. It's a little flatter than in previous years, said Mickey Humphrey, chief deputy property appraiser. That could be the result of a slowdown in new construction, he said. In 2025, there were about 580 new parcels added to the tax roll, ending the year with about 987 new single-family homes, he said. By comparison, the 2025 to 2026 year saw about 693 new parcels and about 1,041 single-family homes added, Humphrey said. It's kind of status quo, Humphrey said. Felsmere saw the largest percent growth in property values last year, with a 10.01% increase. Overall, property values were lower in comparison to the other municipalities from about $186 million to $204.6 million. That increase could be attributed to increasing market value of homes in Felsmere as the city grows, according to Davis. St. Lucie values increase for 14th year, but growth keeps slowing. Property in Felsmere is experiencing a larger price increase overall than homes in other parts of the county, he explained. Felsmere has more new construction, particularly new homes on vacant land, Davis said. While homes in Felsmere might cost less than those on the Barrier Island in Indian River Shores or Vero Beach, their price has increased at a higher percentage, indicating a higher percentage change in the property tax roll, he said. Indian River Shores, with a 7.16% increase in taxable property, had the highest property valuation, from growing from $5.8 billion to $6.2 billion. In Vero Beach, values increased by about 5.38%, from $4.9 billion to $5.2 billion. Sebastian, which recently annexed 2 large parcels that could result in more than 1,500 built homes over the next few years, had the smallest percent increase at 4.19%, with values growing only from $2.5 billion to $2.6 billion. Florida City OK's annexations that could add more than 1,500 homes. Vero Beach values rose 5.4%, from $4.9 billion to $5.2 billion, while Orchid's taxable value grew 5.96%, from $691.6 million to $732.8 million. As municipalities prepare their budgets, residents in mid-August will receive TRIM notices, an acronym for Truth in Millage, that lays out their homes' increases in market value, assessed value, and taxable value, and their tentative new property taxes. County property appraisers are required by law to release preliminary tax rolls by June 1. St. Lucie released its preliminary tax roll May 26, while Martin County also released its data May 29. Last year, half of the homestead exemption increased for qualified homeowners, from $25,000 to $25,722, making the total exemption $50,722, due to the passage of Amendment 5 in the 2024 general election. That addition to the state constitution increases the homestead exemption annually at a rate tied to inflation. This year, the second half is due to increase to $26,411, making the total exemption $51,411. Additionally, Governor Ron DeSantis recently proposed increasing the homestead exemption to $250,000. However, that plan still requires approval from both the legislature and voters, and would not go into effect until 2027. Davis said his office is monitoring the legislature's special session to see whether the homestead exemption is changed. Raising the exemption could impact the budgets of the municipalities, he said. Staff writer Wicker Perlis contributed to this report. Colleen Wixon is the Indian River County Government Watchdog reporter for TC Palm and Treasure Coast newspapers. Martin Online: Florida police ramp up use of Flock license plate readers for ICE. Treasure Coast law enforcement agencies sharply increased their use of automatic license plate readers to track suspected undocumented immigrants in early 2026, despite some previously stating that they do not play an active role in immigration enforcement. New data obtained by TCPOM show five agencies from Martin, St. Lucie, and Indian River counties conducted 216 immigration-related searches using Flock safety cameras from January through March. During the same period in 2025, those agencies reported zero searches. Treasure Coast agencies in those 3 months tracked more drivers for immigration reasons than the last 2 years combined. There were 130 searches in 2025 and only 7 in 2024, Flock records show. Here are the number of times these agencies looked up plates for immigration reasons from October 2025 to March 2026. The new data suggests these are no longer isolated requests tied to U.S. Immigration and Customs Enforcement investigations, but part of a broader and more routine use of local surveillance systems to crack down on immigration, said Stewart immigration attorney Christopher A. Gaston. Police don't have to pull up behind a vehicle and enter their license plate anymore. They can scan everyone who passes on the street, Gaston told TCPOM. It's much easier for an individual to be pulled over without committing a moving traffic violation. Sheriff's offices for Martin, St. Lucie, and Indian River counties previously told TCPOM they do not take an active role in immigration enforcement, as it falls under federal jurisdiction. They said their role often involves holding ICE detainees in local jails until federal agencies take custody under the 287G program, which grants local law enforcement limited powers to assist immigration agents. Immigration is not our primary role, said St. Lucie Sheriff's Office spokesperson Captain Andrew Balinka. Our primary role in 287G is typically incarceration. We're not out there chasing people in cars and knocking on doors. Officials for these agencies declined to comment on their use of Flock cameras, saying they are not legally required to disclose specific investigative actions or individuals. Flock Safety is an Atlanta-based company that makes AI-powered automatic license plate reader cameras now used by over 5,000 law enforcement agencies across the country, according to its website. The cameras can record details including license plate numbers, bumper stickers, and vehicle colors. Police do not need a warrant to track drivers, and the data can be stored for weeks. Because Flock is a private company, it is not subject to the same public records and transparency laws as law enforcement agencies. TCPOM was not able to verify the exact number of cameras in use because several agencies declined to comment. Flock records show there are thousands of cameras in Florida alone. There are at least 98,000 nationally, reported by the online, open-source website deflock.org. The secretive nature of the technology also makes it difficult for drivers to know when it is used to track them, especially suspected undocumented immigrants. I suspect most people wouldn't even know if their detention was the result of this technology, said Paul Chavez, litigation director at the nonprofit Americans for Immigrant Justice, which provides free legal services to low-income immigrants. They are not likely to be told and not likely to ask. Flock says its cameras help small police departments find missing people or stolen cars. But previous TCPOM analyses of over 5 million Flock searches show that Florida law enforcement are increasingly using these cameras on protesters and immigrants since the start of the Trump administration. TCPOM reported April 6 that three Treasure Coast agencies used Flock cameras at least 25 times between January and October 2025 to assist ICE investigations. Records obtained since then show immigration-related searches not only surged in early 2026 but involved more local agencies. Flock does not have a formal contract with ICE, but that does not stop other agencies from sharing their data. Flock briefly partnered with U.S. Customs and Border Protection, but it canceled the program last year after the agency tracked U.S. citizens for suspicious driving patterns, resulting in innocent people being stopped and searched, according to the Associated Press. Flock cameras have also drawn scrutiny for helping authorities track protesters, abortion seekers, and their ex-romantic partners. More recently, Flock cancelled its proposed partnership with Ring's home surveillance cameras after public backlash. Flock told TC Palm the cancellation was a business decision, as it would not be a revenue-generating partnership. Mounting animus toward Flock has led to at least 30 localities around the country to cancel their contracts since the beginning of 2025, including Flagstaff, Arizona, and Cambridge, Massachusetts. "We just don't know what the data is being used for," said Dave Moss, investigations director of the Electronic Frontier Foundation, a nonprofit digital rights group. "You might trust your local police department, but as soon as you start sharing that data outside your city, state, you lose control of it." Jack Lemnus is a TC Palm Enterprise reporter. Contact him at jack.lemnus@tcpalm.com, 772-409-1345, or follow him on X at Jack Lemnus. Property value growth has declined for 4 years in Florida County. Martin County property values continue to rise, but at a much slower rate than in years past, according to the property appraiser's office. The market value of property across the county, which reflects its sale price, was up 1.8% in 2025. But that's down from double-digit growth in 2021 and 2022. Increases in market value now have declined for the fourth consecutive year following strong years for the residential market after the COVID-19 pandemic, according to property appraiser data. People were coming to Florida from states where their businesses were closing, and they were getting cash for their houses and buying up the inventory here, Martin County property appraiser Jenny Fields said. "Homes were basically flying off the shelf, sight unseen," Fields said. "They were just buying them based on what they saw on the internet. Prices went up because there was such an influx of buyers to the state," she added. Insight into the market came as part of the preliminary tax roll, released May 29. By law, the property appraiser must provide Martin County taxing authorities cities, towns, the school district and others with that data by June 1 each year. It reflects the value of all property across the county on January 1. The information is used to help the agencies develop their 2026 to 2027 budgets. The 1.8% growth in 2025 is down from 5.5% in 2024, 6.5% in 2023, and 19.4% in 2022. Growth in 2024 was 8.4% if the market value of the Discovery Development, previously known as Atlantic Fields, is included, Fields said. "Discovery had a huge impact," Chief Deputy Property Appraiser Carl Anderson said. "But it was an anomaly," Fields said. Martin County had about 98,500 properties on the tax roll in 2025 and about 77,000 are residential, Anderson told TC Palm. The taxable value of property in the county is also still growing, and at a higher rate than the market value, data from the property appraiser's office shows. The taxable value is up 5.9% over 2024. That could mean higher taxes for property owners. But property taxes are also based on the tax rate set by the municipality in which the home or property is located. So if municipalities lower the tax rate enough, taxes could decline. Municipalities will be setting their tax rates in the coming months. A higher taxable value of property in the county might also mean more revenue for county coffers and more county services, depending on the tax rate. The taxable value of property countywide was $41.6 billion last year, and $29.4 billion in the unincorporated part of the county. The market value rose to $62.7 billion. In the wealthy towns of Jupiter Island and Sewell's Point, the taxable and market value of property rose more than other municipalities in 2025. In Jupiter Island, both were up more than 11% from 2024 to $4.4 billion and $6.3 billion, respectively. In Sewell's Point, they were up more than 7% to $1.1 billion and $1.7 billion, respectively. Modest growth or even declines occurred elsewhere. The market value of property in Ocean Breeze dropped 2% to $115.1 million compared with 2024. The taxable value of Ocean Breeze property rose 1.6% to $96.7 million. Ocean Breeze was the only municipality to see a decline in either market or taxable values. The market value of property was up 2.7% to $2.9 billion in Indiantown in 2025 thanks in part to 110 completed homes in the Terralago community. In Stewart, which is mostly built out, the market value of property rose less than 1% to $5.6 billion last year. Last year, half of the homestead exemption increased for qualified homeowners, from $25,000 to $25,722, making the total exemption $50,722, due to the passage of Amendment 5 in the 2024 general election. That addition to the state constitution increases the homestead exemption annually at a rate tied to inflation. This year, the second half is due to increase to $26,411, making the total exemption $51,411. Additionally, Governor Ron DeSantis recently proposed increasing the homestead exemption to $250,000. However, that plan still requires approval from both the legislature and voters, and would not go into effect until 2027. Keith Burbank is TC Palms Watchdog reporter covering Martin County. He can be reached at keith.burbank@tcpalm.com and at 720-288-6882. TC Palm reporter Wicker Perlis contributed to this story. News/local/Florida Online. Florida gas prices affect fishing, boating as fuel prices remain high as summer boating season begins. There is no sign that high fuel prices will drop anytime soon to the pre-Iran war levels of late February and early March. Real Estate Online. Now you know, Hideaway Beach home listed for $11.5 million for the first time in 4 years. A beachfront single-family home in Marco Island's Hideaway Beach community is on the market for $11.5 million. Located at 158 South Beach Drive, the home was built in 2022 and spans approximately 5,536 square feet of living space with 4 bedrooms, 4 full baths, 1 half bath and a media room. It's positioned directly on the Gulf, with panoramic water views. True beachfront opportunities on Marco Island are exceptionally limited, particularly newer construction within Hideaway Beach, said Kathy Rogers, Global Real Estate Advisor, Premier Sotheby's International Realty, Marco Island, who represents the property. This is the first single-family beachfront home available in the community since 2022, which speaks to both the rarity and long-term desirability of these properties. The master suite includes a sitting area, private laundry, and spa-style bath. Guest suites feature ensuite bathrooms and balconies overlooking the beach. Other features include a resort-style lap pool and several outdoor lounge areas positioned along the beachfront. On May 27, National Geographic posted a travel story entitled, What to Do in Big Cypress, Florida's Wildest Hidden Gem. The article by Stephanie Vermillion says spectacular stargazing, swamp walks, and roadside gator sightings await adventurous travelers at the United States' first national preserve. The 729,000-acre patchwork of cypress swamps, pinelands, and prairies abuts the wetlands of Everglades National Park. Yet in Big Cypress, travelers can venture off the beaten path, reads the article. Featuring video and photographs, you can read the full story at nationalgeographic.com/travel/article/big-cypress-national-preserve-florida. No subscription is required to read the article, but you will have to provide an email. WGCU, the public broadcasting station serving Southwest Florida, recently did a story concerning Rookery Bay's mangrove restorations, calling one portion Florida's most expensive. The story by Tom Bales, reads, By the time everyone realized what was in the mangrove forest on Marco Island, 64 acres of mangroves were dead. Nearly 160 acres of the green forest was sick, stunted, damaged, and failing. Read the full story at wgcu.org. This is the king of headline we need more of, dark chocolate may help lower bad cholesterol. The article, by USA Today's Gavin Escott, reads, dark chocolate's rich flavanol content, polyphenols and anti-inflammatory effects could lead to reductions in LDL, the so-called bad cholesterol, and improvement in endothelial function, said Dr. Uma Naidu, a nutritional biologist and author of the book This Is Your Brain on Food. This is especially the case for dark chocolate with a higher cocoa content. In addition, dark chocolate has been linked to a reduced risk of heart disease over time, better aging and increased brain health. You can read the full article at usatoday.com or marcanews.com. Live, work or play on Marco Island, South Naples, or Everglades City. If so and you have something you'd like featured in Now You Know, send your information to mail@marcanews.com. 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Obituaries, today: Susan L. Erickson, 79, passed away May 31, 2026. Arrangements PR.
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0: 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Obituaries: All Alice Janet, Hosty, West. Alice Janet, Hosty, West, 86, passed away peacefully on Sunday, May 17, 2026, in Fort Pierce, Florida. Born on August 21, 1939, in Everett, Matupal T. and Alice M. Hosty, both deceased. She attended Regis College in Weston, Ma., where she obtained her bachelor's degree. Subsequently, she attended the University of NC Chapel Hill for a specialist in education. She relocated to Florida in the early 70s and eventually made Fort Pierce her permanent residence. She worked for St. Lucie County as a teacher and eventually an administrator. She was married to William H. West, deceased. She was the loving sister to Maureen R. Coveney, Thomas, of Ma, deceased, Paula A. Endert, Timothy, of AZ, deceased, and Eileen M. Hughes, Wayne, of FL. She is survived by her nephew, Joe Glennon, Laura, and her grandchildren, Kayla and Colin Glennon of Port St. Lucie, Florida, her niece Michelle Sweeney, Michael, of Ma, and nephews Paul Coveney, Sonia, of GA, Thomas Coveney, Bryony, of Ma, deceased. There are many other dear family members and loved ones. Alice lived a life centered around faith, kindness, and caring for others. She dedicated many years of her life to teaching and touched countless lives through her compassion and generosity. She had a servant's heart and was always putting others before herself. Whether helping family, friends, neighbors, or members of her community, Alice found joy in caring for those around her. Her faith was an important part of her life. Alice was deeply involved in St. Anastasia Catholic Church and participated in many ministries throughout the years. Attending daily Mass brought her peace and comfort, and her church community meant so much to her. Alice also loved spending time outdoors working in her yard, where she found happiness in caring for her flowers and surroundings. Above all else, she cherished time spent with her family, especially her grandchildren, who brought her endless joy. The family finds comfort in knowing Alice is now at peace and reunited with loved ones gone before her. Her warmth, generosity, and unwavering faith left a lasting impact on everyone fortunate enough to know her. She will forever be remembered with love. A viewing will be held at Hazley Funeral Home on Okeechobee Road, Fort Pierce, Florida on May 29, 2026, from 4 p.m. to 7 p.m., with prayer service at 6 p.m. A Catholic Mass will be celebrated at St. Anastatia's Church on South 33rd St. in Fort Pierce, Florida on Saturday, May 30, 2026 at 10 a.m. Interment will be at Evergreen Cemetery in Fort Meade, Florida. An online guest book may be signed at www.hazleyfuneralhome.com, posted online on May 26, 2026, published in Treasure Coast. Anthony, Tony, Stephen Cookta Sr. Anthony Stephen Cookta, 95 years of age, FT Pierce, Florida, passed away peacefully on May 23, 2026 in his home at Ocean Village, Florida, surrounded by family members. Tony Cookta was born on April 18, 1931 in Cleveland, Ohio to Stephen and Marion Cookta. He grew up in Belleville, Michigan and graduated from Belleville High School in 1949, where he was the captain of the football team. He married the love of his life, Marilee Virginia Schaefer, on September 17, 1949 in Belleville, Michigan, and shared a beautiful marriage of 72 years and raised a large and loving family blessed with 8 children, 17 grandchildren, and 10 great-grandchildren. Tony was a graduate of University of Michigan and a member of Pi Tau Sigma, Tau Beta Pi and Alpha Sigma Lambda. He worked as an engineer for 36 years and continued to climb the corporate ladder at Ford Motor Company, where he achieved the executive position of advanced engineering and technology, including overseas assignments in Brazil and England. Tony was a devoted husband, father, grandfather, and great-grandfather who cherished every moment with his family. He was also known for his amazing qualities of strong faith, intelligence, patience, kindness, sense of humor, wisdom, work ethic, and his ability to adapt to many different circumstances. Tony and Marilee traveled to nearly 100 countries, often spending time with family and friends around the world. He remained totally independent, active, and engaged with family well into the last few days of his life. Tony was preceded in death by his brother, Stephen Cookta, sister, Ann Martin, and sons, Tony Cookta Jr. Jeffrey Cookta, and his loving wife, Marilee Virginia Cookta. Tony Cookta is survived by their 6 children, Christine, Eileen, Bradley, Joanne, Michelle, and James, 17 grandchildren, 10 great-grandchildren, his sister Rosemary Itzman. In lieu of flowers, memorial contributions may be made to Treasure Coast Hospice in honor of a life well lived and a marriage that stood the test of time. A funeral service will be held on Wednesday, June 10 at 11 a.m., Notre Dame Catholic Church in F.T. Pierce, Florida. Arrangements are under the direction of Hazley Funeral Home, Fort Pierce. An online guest book may be signed at www.hazleyfuneralhome.com, posted online on May 29, 2026, published in Treasure Coast. Arsenio Cordero Jr., 65, passed away May 25, 2026. Arrangements provided by All County Funeral Home and Crematory, Stewart, F.L. Posted online on May 27, 2026, published in Treasure Coast. Charles Calvert Montgomery. Charles Calvert Montgomery, 1930-2026, Stewart engineer. Calvert Montgomery passed away on May 6. Cal was born in Miami in 1930, the youngest of 5 children of Wayne T. and Wilhelmina Montgomery. He had an energetic and exciting boyhood, excelled in sports, accompanied his father and uncles on snake-catching trips into the Everglades, could hold his weight with elders on a construction site, tended and rode his own horse, and more. He played point guard on the state champion Edison Red Raiders basketball team of 1949. After high school, Cal attended the University of Florida for engineering studies. he wed his Miami sweetheart Jean Escott after graduation in 1953, then went on to obtain a master's degree at UF. After military obligations at Eglin Air Force Base, Cal saw opportunity in Stuart. He and Jean and their firstborn moved here in 1959, where Cal joined the surveying/engineering partnership of Joseph Greenlees and Ben Arbogast, later C. Calvert Montgomery and Associates. The firm became a leading consultancy serving the engineering needs of a growing community. Son Scott and son-in-law David Brown eventually joined the firm, along with longtime stalwarts Fred Jett and Arthur Speedy. Over the years, company projects included the major expansion of Martin Memorial Hospital, Whittam Field upgrades, South Fork High School, Jensen Beach High School, several elementary and middle schools, redesign of Langford Park, road and bridge projects, and numerous private projects. Cal continued working until late in his 80s, and took great pride in having participated in the county's rise from a small backwater to a vibrant on-the-map community away from the job. Cal was a devoted husband to Jean, and loving father to four children. He and Jean led the kids by their example of hard work, insistence on manners and learning, and Christian values. From their arrival in Stuart, they attended the First United Methodist Church. When kids' interest arose, he could instruct in the finer points of most spots, coaching youth baseball and basketball for many seasons, as well as pastimes like waterskiing, usually behind his self-built cruiser, fishing, and all manner of skilled carpentry and landscaping. For leisure, they retreated for brief summer vacations to the extended family's cabin in the mountains of North Carolina. Jean passed away in June, 2025. Cal is survived by sons Brent, Terry, of Vero Beach, Scott, Kim, of Stuart, Craig, Michelle, of Tampa, and daughter Anne Brown, David, of Stuart. Also survived by eight grandchildren and one great-grandchild. Cal also leaves a tight-knit group of now-seasoned nephews, nieces, and their spouses, who held him in the highest regard. Burial was at Fernhill Gardens on May 16 in a private graveside service. The family requests those so inspired to make donations to the Alzheimer's Association of America, posted online on May 29, 2026, published in Treasure Coast. Donald Allen Jenkins, 79, passed away May 16, 2026. Arrangements provided by All County Funeral Home and AMP, Crematory, Stuart, FL, posted online on May 20, 2026, published in Treasure Coast. Donna Margaret Miranda, 65, passed away May 19, 2026. Arrangements provided by All County Funeral Home and AMP, Crematory, Stuart, Florida, posted online on May 23, 2026, published in Treasure Coast. Douglas Harold Blanton, 83, passed away May 15, 2026. Arrangements provided by All County Funeral Home and AMP, Crematory, Stuart. Posted online on May 23, 2026, published in Treasure Coast. Edward Stanton Maxey, Jr. Edward Stanton Maxey, Jr., 74, passed away on May 16 from complications of pneumonia due to Alzheimer's disease. He was a longtime resident of Stuart, moving here in 1956. He earned his GED in the mid-70s. He worked for the city of Stuart at the water treatment plant and later for Martin County in mosquito control. For a time, he was president of the local municipal workers' union. He achieved his student pilot license. He took great pleasure and pride in being a long-standing member of the Stuart Community Concert Band, playing the trombone. He was a Christian and attended various churches. He loved his dog, Sparky, sailing, his music and the Lord. Arrangements were made by All County Funeral Home. Posted online on May 29, 2026, published in Treasure Coast. Geraldine Esap, 81, passed away May 16, 2026. Arrangements provided by All County Funeral Home and AMP, Crematory, Stuart. Posted online on May 19, 2026, published in Treasure Coast. Harold O'Flaherty, 85, passed away May 17, 2026. 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With a reception to follow. Posted online on June 1, 2026, published in Treasure Coast. Janet Bergen, 85, passed away May 21, 2026. Arrangements provided by Hazley Funeral Home, Fort Pierce. Posted online on May 27, 2026, published in Treasure Coast. John Brandt, May 19, 1942 to April 8, 2026. John Raymond Brandt, 83, of Attleboro, Massachusetts, reunited with his daughter Ellen, who was taken from us far too soon. John lived a life defined by service, kindness, and friendship. After proudly serving in the U.S. Army, John became a broker and worked to help many people in the insurance field. He was well known throughout the community and never met a stranger because he considered everybody a friend. He is survived by his loving wife Dory Leshy Brandt, and stepdaughter Liliana Leshy. He is also survived by his son Neil Brandt, his granddaughter Ashley Falino, his grandson Stephen Lemoyne, as well as his cherished great-grandchildren Christian, Briella, and Luke Falino. John was a good man who was deeply loved and will be missed by all lives he touched. For those wanting to say a last goodbye, a military burial will be held June 2, 2026 at 1 p.m. South Florida National Cemetery, Row 3, posted online on May 18, 2026, published in Treasure Coast. Catherine Kitty Barber Sutro. Catherine Kitty Barber Sutro died peacefully at her home in Vero Beach, Florida, on May 14, 2026. She was born on February 1, 1945, in New York City to Martha B. and W. Stanton Barber, and was the youngest of their three daughters by 9 years. Her childhood was spent in Morristown, New Jersey, and East Hampton, New York. Kitty was a spirited tomboy, athletic from an early age and always able to hold her own. She graduated from the Master's School in Dobbs Ferry, New York, and Bennett Junior College in Millbrook, New York. Kitty demonstrated remarkable athletic ability throughout her life. As a young girl through high school, she was an accomplished equestrian who competed in numerous regional jumping events. In her teens and early adulthood, she developed a passion for both tennis and golf, excelling at each. Her father took immense pride in her proficiency on the golf course. Golf and tennis remained central to Kitty's life, and she became club champion in both sports at multiple clubs while maintaining a low single-digit golf handicap. She was a member at Maidstone Club, Belmead Country Club, and John's Island Club. Kitty was funny, quick-witted, and fiercely competitive, whether in sports, cards, or games. She appreciated beauty, elegance, and the finer things in life, and she took enormous pride in her home and everything in it. Guests quickly learned that ignoring Kitty's household rules carried a fair chance of provoking her wrath. Fortunately for her beloved cats, Dottie and Charlie, the rules did not apply. Kitty collected penguin figurines and enjoyed an occasional glass of white wine. Her love for her sisters, Sue and Joni, and travel yielded many trips over the years. Kitty loved snow skiing and gambling and spent many happy weeks with Joni in Snowmasco, along with several lively trips to Las Vegas. In later years, she especially enjoyed Mediterranean cruises, including a cherished seaborne voyage with Sue and Joni. Kitty was married to Ogden H. Sutro for a time, and together they had their one and only son, Andrew, whom Kitty adored beyond measure. He was the center of her universe. When Andrew passed away unexpectedly in 2010, Kitty donated funds to the Cleveland Clinic Scully Welch Cancer Center in Vero Beach, Florida, to create a courtyard in his memory and honor, which is named Andrew's Garden. She maintained a close bond and connection to her daughter-in-law, Leslie, and her two granddaughters, Madeline and Mackenzie, who referred to Kitty as their G-Ma. Memories of visits to the beach, unending swims in Kitty's pool, and a toy box that Kitty purchased and made sure contained various toys, books, and activities for whenever her grandchildren visited will forever lace their hearts. During her adult years, Kitty lived in New York City, Nashville, Tennessee, and Vero Beach, Florida. Until recently, she spent every summer in East Hampton, New York. Kitty was preceded in death by her parents, Stanton and Rusty Barber, and her sister, Joan Barber Gray. She is survived by her sister, Suzanne Barber Bullock, her daughter-in-law, Leslie K. Sutro, her two granddaughters, Madeline and Mackenzie Sutro, and several beloved nieces and nephews. The family is deeply grateful to Jenny Knutson for the compassionate care and friendship she provided to Kitty during the last several years of her life. Jenny, together with the wonderful team she assembled, made it possible for Kitty to remain comfortable in the home she loved, surrounded by dignity, warmth, and grace. Kitty will be buried at Cedar Lawn Cemetery in East Hampton, and a memorial service will be held at a later date. In lieu of flowers, the family asks that donations be made to the Animal Rescue Fund of the Hamptons Incorporated and the Humane Society of Vero Beach and AMP, Indian River County. Arrangements by Strunk Funeral Homes and AMP, Crematory, Vero Beach, Florida. A guest book is available at www.strunkfuneralhome.com, posted online on May 28, 2026, published in Treasure Coast, Loretta and Montana 88, passed away May 15, 2026. 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Posted online on May 19, 2026, published in Treasure Coast, Marguerite Brady Turcuse 58, passed away May 26, 2026. 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Posted online on May 29, 2026, published in Treasure Coast, Ronald C. Dressel 88, passed away May 15, 2026. Arrangements provided by All County Funeral Home and AMP, Crematory, Stewart. Posted online on May 19, 2026, published in Treasure Coast, Rosario Marrero 85, passed away May 26, 2026. Arrangements provided by All County Funeral Home and AMP, Crematory, Stewart. Posted online on May 27, 2026, published in Treasure Coast, Susan L. Erickson 79, passed away May 31, 2026. Arrangements provided by All County Funeral Home and AMP, Crematory, Stewart. Posted online on June 1, 2026, published in Treasure Coast, Walter Roland Chagrin Jr. 67, passed away May 15, 2026. Arrangements provided by All County Funeral Home and AMP, Crematory, Stewart, Florida. Posted online on May 20, 2026, published in Treasure Coast, Indian River Online, Florida woman commemorated with historical marker in Vero Beach. A Vero Beach woman will be commemorated with a historical marker for her civic and women's rights advocacy, as part of a celebration for America's 250th birthday and of the women who helped shape Florida's history. The late First Lady of Vero Beach, Alma Lee Loy, will add one more recognition to the list of facilities named after her and awards she received. Approved May 26 by the Florida Historical Marker Council, the marker is one of 12 celebrating women whose achievements transformed their communities and, in many cases, the nation itself, according to the Florida Women's Historical Marker Initiative. She is the only woman on the Treasure Coast selected to be one of the 12. While Governor Ron DeSantis unveils statues around Florida of presidents and other historical figures ahead of the country's 250th birthday, the Florida Women's Historical Marker Initiative is honoring women whose contributions helped shape Florida's civic, educational, athletic, environmental, architectural, aviation, and cultural history, according to the organization. Loy's historical marker will be at the Indian River County Chamber of Commerce, 1216 21st Street in Vero Beach. A date has not been set for its unveiling. The marker is to be 42 inches wide and 30 inches tall, on a 6-foot pole. 10 years after the founding of Vero Beach in 1919, Alma Lee Loy was born June 10, 1929. She was a 1947 Vero Beach High School graduate and had a bachelor's degree in business administration from the University of Miami. After saving enough money writing for the Vero Beach Press Journal as one of the state's first female sports columnists, she partnered with Lucy Pope Oxier to open Alma Lee's children's clothing store along State Road 60 in 1955. She expanded her leadership into the Vero Beach and Indian River County Chamber of Commerce when she became its first female president in 1963. The first woman in many leadership positions, Loy often stood out as a founding member of local development initiatives. She was a founding member of the Vero Beach City Recreation Board, charter member of the Vero Beach Downtown Merchants Association and founding co-chairman of the Environmental Learning Center,

Safety Council. She was also honored with the Safety Crusader Award from the Indian River Safety Council in 1975. Her devotion to Vero Beach was present throughout the city, like the 17th Street Bridge she helped ensure was built in 1979 and was later named after her in 2012. The same bridge was lined by flags and pink ribbons when she died from complications of pneumonia on Good Friday, April 10, 2020. For a small lady, she was enormous, former Vero Beach Mayor Tony Young said at a 2022 memorial for Loy, 2 years after her death. Over the course of 90 years plus, her stature always increased in the hearts of those who knew her. Loy was also honored by Vero Beach with a parade leading from the Heritage Center to the Chamber Building, where her name was unveiled over the eastern entrance, distinguishing it as the Almalee Loy Building on November 30, 2010. Loy was also named Grand Marshal during the city's centennial celebration parade in 2019. At 90 years old, she served on the Three Corners Steering Committee the year of her passing, recommending possible uses for former infrastructure. A champion of the creation and upgrading of parks, she supported Indian River County's purchase of the 35-acre former Dodgertown Golf Club in Vero Beach in 2018. It is now a public, passive recreation space connected to the Jackie Robinson Training Complex, the former Dodgertown. In 1964, Loy was recognized statewide as an original member of the Florida Commission on the Status of Women. The year after, she was appointed to the Florida Association of Women Safety Leaders. In 2018, she received the Florida Spirit of Community Award for being a positive role model for women and girls. 7 months after her death in 2020, she was inducted into the Florida Women's Hall of Fame for her contributions to the quality of life improvement in her community. Alachua County, Ruth Alexander University of Florida faculty member credited with founding the Lady Gators and advancing women's athletics. Broward County, Chris Evert international tennis champion whose 89.96% singles winning percentage remains the highest in modern era professional tennis. Citrus County, Helen Diggs Spivey environmental advocate known as the Manatee Lady for her efforts protecting Florida's manatees and springs. Escambia County, Jacqueline Cochran record-breaking aviator who directed the Women Air Force Service Pilots, WASP, during World War II. Miami-Dade County, Marion Manley pioneering architect and one of Florida's first licensed female architects whose work helped shape modern South Florida and the University of Miami campus. Monroe County, Barbara Mabrady longtime Key West lighthouse keeper who endured multiple devastating hurricanes while safeguarding one of Florida's most important navigational beacons. Nassau County, Chloe Merrick Reed abolitionist educator who taught formerly enslaved children on Amelia Island after the Civil War. Okaloosa County, Sarah Ann Francis Brooks Pryor Fort Walton Beach postmaster, teacher, midwife, and civic advocate appointed by President Woodrow Wilson. Okeechobee County, Margaret Tanti Huckabee pioneer educator who taught in a one-room palmetto thatched schoolhouse during Florida's early frontier era. Osceola County, Minnie Moore Wilson Seminole advocate and author who helped secure land protections for the Seminole tribe of Florida. Volusia County, Mary McLeod Bethune educator, presidential advisor, and founder of Bethune-Cookman University. Adrian Jimenez Morales is a reporter for TC Palm/Treasure Coast newspapers. You can reach him at adrian.jimenez@tcpalm.com. 1. Indian River County restaurant gets perfect score, 1 fails. You can use the database to search by county or by restaurant name. Florida's restaurant owners are not required to post restaurant inspection results where guests can see them. So every week, we provide that information for you. Florida City's beauty, success comes from local decisions. Opinion. I have often said that what defines Vero Beach is not simply where we are, but how we choose to shape our future. At city council meetings, cultural events, and planning discussions, our focus is protecting the exceptional quality of life generations have built. Politics is not simply authority handed down from above. It is the process of balancing interests, negotiating outcomes, and making decisions that reflect community values. Home rule makes that possible locally.

0: Florida, home rule is often treated as a technical legal concept buried in statutes. For Vero Beach, it is anything but abstract. It is the framework that allows us to preserve our heritage and character while responding to changing needs and opportunities. Under Florida's Municipal Home Rule Powers Act, cities have authority over local matters unless preempted by the state. That authority is not unlimited, but it is essential. It allows local elected officials, people who live here and answer to this community, to make decisions about zoning, infrastructure, planning and the quality of life we value. Equally important, Vero Beach is guided by a strong city charter, our local constitution. It provides continuity while ensuring the city evolves according to the community's needs, vision and priorities. It reflects an enduring principle: government works best when decisions are shaped by those most directly affected. We have seen what locally driven negotiated governance can achieve. The collaborative planning behind Three Corners. Addressing the future of the Twin Piers. Embracing a forward-looking One Water philosophy that is enabling the relocation of the wastewater treatment plant off the Indian River Lagoon. Supporting downtown's renaissance. Advancing marina improvements and a new boat storage facility. Modifying the original approach to the Humiston Boardwalk rebuild. And now accommodating the expansion of three major airlines at our municipal airport, renewed recognition of a city that has served as this region's hub for more than a century. These are not one-size-fits-all issues. They require deliberation, partnership, and a shared commitment to balancing economic opportunity, environmental stewardship, infrastructure and community character. That is why recent actions at the state level deserve attention. Over the past several years, legislative changes have shifted the balance between state and local authority. The Live Local Act and its amendments increasingly preempt local land use decisions, overriding height, density, and zoning standards traditionally shaped through community input. Other laws expand state influence over how cities make decisions by requiring additional analyses, enabling outside review and delaying or suspending local actions. Measures such as Senate Bill 180 further constrain how communities respond to growth, even when their plans are grounded in locally adopted comprehensive strategies. Individually, these changes may appear technical. Collectively, they represent something more significant. Local governments are not being eliminated, but they are being reshaped, narrowing what cities can decide, constraining how they act and influencing how they are funded. Cities retain councils and responsibilities, but risk losing the authority that makes self-governance meaningful. For Vero Beach, the implications are immediate. Our ability to guide growth, protect the lagoon, invest in infrastructure and preserve neighborhood character depends on local discretion, accountable decision-making and the resources to act. Property tax is not simply a line on a bill. It is a primary tool through which cities maintain infrastructure, plan for the future and provide essential services. Proposals that significantly limit or eliminate local real estate tax authority do more than affect budgets, they alter the balance of governance itself. When local governments lose both decision-making authority and the financial tools to act, local leadership changes. City councils risk becoming less deliberative bodies, places where priorities are debated and shaped, and more administrative entities implementing decisions made elsewhere. That is not how Vero Beach has built its success. Our character and quality of life are not the result of chance. They are the product of decades of local decision-making, sometimes challenging, often complex, but always rooted in this community. It is a process where voices are heard, trade-offs are considered and outcomes are shaped through accountability and engagement. Home rule ensures those conversations happen here. This is not an argument against the state. Florida plays an essential role in setting broad policy and ensuring fairness across a diverse and growing state. But there is an important distinction between setting guardrails and taking the wheel. As we look ahead, the question is not whether change is needed, change is constant. The question is where decisions should be made, and by whom. For Vero Beach, the answer should remain clear: decisions about Vero Beach should be made in Vero Beach, by leaders accountable to the people who live here and guided by a process that respects the character and complexity of governing our community. Home rule is not a luxury. It is how communities like ours preserve what matters most while thoughtfully planning for what comes next. John Cotugno is mayor of Vero Beach. Sports Online FISA Open Division playoff format released. Let us explain it. The suggested format for the Florida High School Athletic Association's upcoming Open Division in team sports would include a 2-4-team brackets playing a round robin before advancing to a 4-team, single elimination tournament. The FISA released the format in advance of its Board of Directors meeting on June 7 to 8. FISA Executive Director Craig Damon has recommended the board accept the format as presented. Here's what we know about the Open Division, which is slated to start with the 2026-27 school year. Football, volleyball, boys and girls basketball, boys and girls soccer, baseball, and softball. It is noted in the FISA board meeting agenda item that flag football and boys and girls lacrosse also could have an open division. In football, the top 8 teams in the Max Prep statewide rankings at the end of the regular season will advance to the open division. In all other team sports, the top 8 teams in Max Prep statewide rankings after the district tournaments will advance to the open division. The FISA board voted unanimously in February to use Max Prep's rankings for playoff seeding and no longer use its own set of power rankings. While Damon told the USA Today Florida Network in December that he's open to a human oversight committee to ensure the best teams are in the open division, there is no mention of a human element in the FISA's released agenda item. Teams will be split into two brackets, Pool A, seeds 1, 4, 5, and 8, and Pool B, seeds 2, 3, 6, and 7. Teams will play each team in their pool once, with each team guaranteed at least one home game. Playing 3 round-robin rounds allows the teams in the open division to play at least 3 postseason games, which aligns with playing through at least the regional championship round for teams in the state series. The top 2 teams in each bracket will advance to the state semifinals. The number 1 team in Pool A will play the number 2 team in Pool B, and number 1 in Pool B plays the number 2 team in Pool B. The winners will play for the Open Division state championship. The FISA has 4 tiebreakers, which will be applied in order. It's worth noting that an alternative to the proposed recommendation would be to create a North and South pool of teams. This could be controversial, especially in a sport like football where so many of the sport's traditional powers are in South Florida. Putting 4 of those teams in one bracket while placing 4 northern teams in a separate bracket won't go over well for a lot of people in South Florida. A's at Chicago Cubs odds, picks and predictions. The A's, 28-31. Start a 3-game series with the Chicago Cubs, 32-28, Tuesday with an 8:05 p.m. Eastern Time first pitch from Wrigley Field in Chicago, Illinois. Let's analyze MLB odds around the A's versus Cubs odds and make our expert MLB picks and predictions for the best bets. 2025 season series, Cubs won 3-0. The A's have dropped 5 of their last 6 games after losing 13-8 Sunday in the rubber match of their 3-game series with the New York Yankees, failing to cover as a +148 home underdog with the over, 9.5, hitting without a sweat. See Jonah Heim had a 3-run HR. The Yankees scored all 13 of their runs in the third inning. Chicago lost 5-1 at the St. Louis Cardinals Sunday in the rubber match of its 3-game series, failing to cover as a +100 road underdog with the under, 8.5, hitting. A 6th-inning home run by 3B Alex Bregman was the only offense generated for the visitors, who had just 7 hits. LHP Gage Jump vs. RHP Jameson Talon Jump, 0-1, 7.20 ERA, makes his 2nd career start. The 23-year-old rookie was a 2nd-round draft choice in 2024 out of LSU. Talon, 2-4, 5.37 ERA, makes his 12th start. He has a 1.28 whip, 3.0 BB/9 and 7.6 K/9 in 60 1/3 innings. Provided by BetMGM Sportsbook, access USA Today Sports Scores and Sports Betting Odds Hub for a full list. Lines last updated at 12:10 a.m. Eastern Time. 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Sign up today. Cubs 6, A's 5 bet Cubs, -130. Jump had a horrible outing in his first career start, allowing 9 hits and 4 ER in just 5 innings. While he should be expected to settle in more Tuesday, the A's are just 3-7 over their last 10 games, scoring 2 or fewer runs in 4 of their last 6. Talen has had a lot of success against the A's in his career, with 3 wins and no losses. The Cubs are 6-3 in his last 9 starts and have won 3 of their last 5 overall. They will look to get their season back on track against the A's. Pass. With both teams having recent struggles, the money line is the safest play. Bet over 7.5, -110. The over hit in each of the 3 games between these teams last season, with the Cubs scoring 35 runs in the series. The A's have hit the over in 6 of their last 9 games, scoring 14 combined runs over their last 2 games. They have allowed at least 8 in 3 of their last 4, and at least 4 in each of their last 6. The Cubs have scored at least 5 runs in 4 of their last 5, while allowing 5 or fewer in 2 of their last 3. They have allowed at least 4 in 6 of their last 10. For more sports betting picks and tips, check out sportsbookwire.com and BetFTW. 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St. Lucie Online 7 St. Lucie County restaurants get perfect scores, 5 fail inspection. You can use the database to search by county or by restaurant name. Florida's restaurant owners are not required to post restaurant inspection results where guests can see them. So every week, we provide that information for you. Martin Online man killed after crash with Brightline train in Florida identified a 68-year-old man who died May 26 after being struck by a Brightline train was identified as Andrew Mark Levin, of Stewart, according to a recently released Martin County Sheriff's Office report. The incident occurred about 11:08 a.m. at Southeast Monterey Road and Southeast Dixie Highway, just east of US 1. Martin County Sheriff John Budenchaik has said the deceased was on a bicycle at the time, heading east on Southeast Monterey Road. Budenchaik said a detective was at the railroad crossing, and saw the crossing arms come down properly. He was at the pedestrian crossing and then our detective watched him weed his way through traffic, cross a little cement barrier with some plastic dividers, and then start making his way towards the railroad tracks, Budenchaik has said. Our detective saw what was unfolding in front of him, started hitting his air horn, tried to get our victim's attention. Levin's listed address is east of the railroad tracks, not far from the crossing. Budenchaik said the bicycle rider had what appeared to be a bag of food on his handlebars. He rode directly into the path of that train and was killed instantly. No other information was immediately available. Will Greenlee is a breaking news reporter for TC Palm. Follow Will on X at Off the Beat Tweet or reach him by phone at 772-267-7926. Email him at will.greenlee@tcpalm.com. 5 Martin County restaurants get perfect scores, 1 fails inspection. You can use the database to search by county or by restaurant name. Florida's restaurant owners are not required to post restaurant inspection results where guests can see them. So every week, we provide that information for you. Florida City getting a new marina on a historic site near downtown Stewart. A new marina is coming here to a historic site on the west side of Northwest Dixie Highway, just north of the old Roosevelt Bridge. The marina, called Capri Harbor Stewart, is planned for 7.3 acres at 5054th Northwest Dixie Highway. It will be the second new marina to the area. Already under construction is Atlantic Point Marina, which is on the east side of the causeway and is expected to be completed in summer 2027. That project was estimated to cost $62.5 million. We really like the property, Terry Thibb, co-founder of the Capri Harbor Marina Group, told TC Palm in February. We really like the city. Thib did not respond to answer questions for this story, such as whether he will recognize the historic nature of the site for Capri Harbor Steward. Capri Harbor Steward will be located where the lighthouse restaurant used to be until 1962, when it was torn down to make way for a road and widening project for the old Roosevelt Bridge. The new high-rise Roosevelt Bridge, which most drivers are familiar with, was completed in 1996. Capri Harbor Steward required no approval by the City Commission following changes last year to city ordinances, but at least one member of the public had a concern about the project. One of their concerns was it is more of a modern-looking building as opposed to our typical traditional buildings within downtown, said City Development Director Jody Kugler. The project involves modern, rectangular buildings with little to no ornamentation, according to a presentation given to city commissioners and the public May 26. Steward is known for the historic nature of its downtown. No one from the public spoke after Michelle Arbuzo, a Steward planner, made that presentation. Nor did the developers. Plans for Capri Harbor Steward include a covered floating bar on the St. Lucie River, a two-story restaurant with up to 275 seats and a 1,442-square-foot ship store and marina on the first floor, according to city officials and city records. An 8-foot elevated boardwalk will provide a connection from the marina to Dixie Highway and downtown, Arbuzo said. The marina is expected to have 158 boat slips, accommodating vessels 25 to 150 feet long, and 141 on-site parking spaces, city officials said. 10 boat slips will be reserved for a boat club, according to the city. 20 people are expected to be employed at the marina, city records say. Keith Burbank is TC Palms watchdog reporter covering Martin County. He can be reached at keith.burbank@tcpalm.com and at 720-288-6882. Harris is buying land to stop Florida development. Stewart, the great-great-granddaughter of Charles Fleischman, who helped patent Fleischman's yeast, is spending $8.5 million to buy nearly 8 acres in Martin County for conservation and recreation. Pittsburgh resident Louise Yeezer is buying about 2.7 acres adjacent to the county-owned Hope Sound Scrub Preserve and a 4-acre parcel adjacent to the East Fork Creek Stormwater Treatment Area, according to the county. Yeezer also is buying about 1 acre near her home in the North River Shores community, which is near Steward. She is exhibiting unprecedented philanthropy in Martin County, County Commission Chair Sarah Hurd said. Yeezer has previously donated to the county, Hurd said. For me, donating this land is not simply an act of charity, Yeezer told commissioners. It is my response to the concern I feel as I watch open land disappear to apartments, townhouses, big box stores, strip malls, storage facilities, and warehouses. She is more concerned about preserving Florida land than Pittsburgh land because she has yet to see Pittsburgh land be developed as quickly as property in Florida, she told TC Palm. More people like her must step up and preserve more environmentally sensitive land, said Hope Sound resident Jeff Whitman, who had met Yeezer serendipitously at the Hope Sound Scrub Preserve. Located south of Bridge Road between US 1 and Southeast Dixie Highway, the 28-acre Hope Sound Scrub Preserve is comprised almost entirely of rare sand pine scrub habitat, which supports a variety of listed species such as the threatened scrub jay, according to the county. The land adjacent to East Fork Creek was going to be a 100,000-square-foot storage facility, Yeezer said, and the parcels around the Hope Sound Scrub Preserve were going to be townhomes and apartments. What I am doing is only a very small step in a very large task, Yeezer added, but I wait with great anticipation and hope for the next person or persons to approach this county with the gift of land to remain undeveloped in perpetuity, helping preserve not only the appearance of Martin County but also its feeling, its character, and its sense of place. Others in the county have the means, Yeezer said, to shape what Martin County looks and feels like for future generations. I am speaking directly to those people today, she said at the May 19th County Commission meeting. What we choose to protect defines us, and that choice is ours. She encourages anyone with means, especially anyone famous, to follow her example, she told TC Palm. She is buying the parcels and donating them, she said, because she just got tired of watching the land disappear. I was wondering who would stop it. She went to Martin County officials, she said, and asked what land they had their eye on. I wanted to pick what the county would need, she said. Keith Burbank is TC Palm's watchdog reporter covering Martin County. He can be reached at keith.burbank@tcpalm.com and at 720-288-6882. News/local/Florida Online Rare sea turtle seen nesting on Florida beach for first time ever. The first ever documented case of a rare olive ridley sea turtle nesting on a Florida beach occurred this month. Researchers at the Loggerhead Marine Life Center in Juno Beach filmed and photographed the turtle nesting May 18 on a Jupiter beach. They didn't give a more specific location to protect the nest. Real Estate Online Rare $11.5 million Marco Island estate hits market for the first time in more than 4 years. A waterfront estate has hit the market in Marco Island's exclusive Hideaway Beach community. The price tag, $11.5 million. The estate, built in 2022, spans more than 5,500 square feet. It has 4 bedrooms, all of them suites, with 5 bathrooms in total, including a powder room. The property has nearly 100 feet of water frontage, with direct beach access, in a private gated community. The affluent community includes a private 9-hole executive golf course and clubhouse, with 2 miles of beach sitting directly on the Gulf, and a recently added sports center. On Marco, Hideaway Beach is the only place where you can have a home directly on the beach. Kathy Rogers, a global real estate advisor with Premier Sotheby's International Realty on Marco, is the agent for the rare listing. She also sold the last beachfront single-family home listing in Hideaway Beach, a deal that closed in March 2022. This property is located at a more private end of the beach, the other one was right next to the clubhouse, Rogers said. The other estate fetched $11.875 million, setting an island record at the time. Within the same community, Rogers also sold a beach villa in September 2025, but technically that is a condo, she emphasized. True beachfront opportunities on Marco Island are exceptionally limited, particularly newer construction within Hideaway Beach. This is the first single-family beachfront home available in the community since 2022, which speaks to both the rarity and long-term desirability of these properties, Rogers said. Collier County records show the property, located at 158 South Beach Drive, last sold for $9.5 million in June 2022 to a revocable trust in the name of Pamela J. Russell. The estate's standout features include a private media room, designed to offer a cinematic experience with a built-in kitchenette, a beverage cooler, a sink, and a state-of-the-art surround sound audio system. In the listing, the primary suite is described as a private retreat in every sense, with sweeping views of the Gulf, a large sitting area, a spa-inspired bath, a private water closet, and dedicated laundry. Other highlighted features include, another detail included in the listing, there are disappearing glass walls that open entirely to a lanai overlooking the beach. The lanai includes a resort-style lap pool and multiple areas for lounging, all oriented toward the Gulf. If the listing sells for its asking price, it wouldn't break records on the island, but it would still rank as one of the highest in its history. This year, the highest residential sale on Marco Island was for a waterfront estate at 1829 South Inlet Drive, which brought $11.9 million in April. Located in the estates, it's the fourth highest home sale ever recorded on the island, according to the Collier County MLS, Multiple Listing Service. The highest ever price paid for a single-family home on Marco, $14.8 million, a record set in August 2022, for a custom waterfront European palazzo, stretching more than 11,600 square feet under air. It is also in the estates, at the southern tip of the island. Laura Layton is a senior business and government reporter. Reach her by email at laura.layton@naplesnews.com. 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
2: Hello, this is Lynn, and I'll be reading today from the New York Times for Monday, June 1st, 2026. And the first article is, After Voting Decision, A Month of Political Earthquakes Across the South. As Republicans rush to redraw the region's congressional maps, some voters are confused and concerned, and civil rights activists are gearing up for the fight of a generation. By Emily Cochran and Rick Roja. It is a confusing moment to be a voter in the South. Republican leaders across the region have redrawn congressional maps at breakneck speed in the months since the Supreme Court weakened the Voting Rights Act, leading primaries to be postponed, a veteran House member to abandon his reelection bid, and new candidates to charge into races ahead of the November midterms. The outcome could be the most sweeping reconfiguration of the region's political landscape in at least a generation, pushing what was already a largely red swath of the country more firmly into the Republican column and jeopardizing the political careers of a number of black Democrats. In the meantime, the rush to redistrict is stoking a fierce debate over what representation should look like in the South, as well as more pragmatic questions about district boundaries that are shifting or may soon shift under voters' feet. They literally have created chaos, said Mayor Chas Mulder of Columbia, Tennessee, a Democrat whose home was drawn out of the Tennessee district where he had spent months running for Congress when Republican state lawmakers adopted a new map in early May. It's the voter that loses in this kind of partisan gamemanship. Recent redistricting efforts have not been limited to the South, nor have Republicans been behind all of them. But President Trump pushed the party to adopt the strategy even before the Supreme Court ruling, recognizing the uphill battle that Republicans face to maintain their slim House majority in the midterms. Texas began the current redistricting wars last summer at the behest of Mr. Trump, drawing a new map in an effort to flip five House seats to Republicans. Democrats in California responded in kind, and several other states followed last fall, but it was the Supreme Court ruling late last month that set off the frenzy in the South, where the Voting Rights Act had long protected a handful of districts with a majority of black voters who have largely elected black Democrats. About 60% of black Americans live in the South, a share that has grown in recent years in a reversal of the exodus from the region during the Great Migration, according to an analysis by the Brennan Center for Justice, a public policy institute. At least a third of the population is black in Georgia, Louisiana, and Mississippi, as is about one in four voters in Alabama. But while Republicans fully control almost every southern state, the region remains racially polarized, as most of the districts with a majority of black voters lean Democratic and have elected black representatives. They include James Clyburn of South Carolina and Benny Thompson of Mississippi, who have both served more than three decades in Congress. Georgia has four black members of the House. As recently as 2024, rulings tied to the Voting Rights Act paved the way for the creation of new districts in Alabama and Louisiana that black Democrats won. But in its ruling last month, the Supreme Court rejected Louisiana's congressional map as unconstitutional. The court's conservative supermajority agreed with plaintiffs in a lawsuit that race had illegally been used as a primary factor in drawing the second majority black district, which Representative Cleo Fields won in 2024, flipping it from Republican to Democrat. The ruling significantly raised the bar for proving discrimination against minority voters under the Voting Rights Act. Within hours, it set off a redistricting frenzy across the South, with Tennessee, Louisiana, and Alabama quickly moving to eliminate districts with large concentrations of black voters. The Florida legislature approved a map on the day of the ruling that eliminated four Democratic-held districts, diluting the voting power of black and Hispanic voters in several regions. In states like Mississippi, where primaries had already been held, Georgia, where early voting had started, and South Carolina, where lawmakers failed to reach agreement on a new map before early voting began last week, top officials vowed that the coming midterm elections would be the last to use their current maps. The ruling also surfaced a fraught debate about just how far the South has been able to move beyond the racism of the region's past, where segregation-era poll taxes, literacy tests, and other disenfranchisement tactics were used to deny basic rights to black voters. Vast social change has occurred throughout the country, and particularly in the South, Justice Samuel Alito Jr. wrote for the majority in the ruling. In interviews around the region, though, many black voters said the ruling worried them deeply. "They're trying to bring us back," said Janet Tobias, 70, sitting outside a Louisiana state capitol hearing room where lawmakers were debating new district lines one recent evening. Noting attempts by Mr. Trump and other conservative lawmakers to roll back diversity efforts and the teaching of black history, she said she feared that we are not going to have anyone behind those doors speaking up on our behalf. To hear some black lawmakers tell it, some of their most important duties are delivering funds to communities that have been chronically overlooked and underserved, and guaranteeing that the perspective of a black Southerner is present when consequential decisions are being made in Washington. "Sometimes people don't bother to read my resume or look at my record. They just see a picture and see my skin color," Mr. Clyburn, once the number three Democrat and still viewed as a power broker, said in an interview. He added, "Let the work I do speak for me." For some voters and officials, however, the ruling was a validation that race should never have been a factor in determining representation. "People are talking about race and all this other stuff. I don't think it was ever built that way," said Ben Lilly, chairman of the Republican Executive Committee in Iberia Parish, Louisiana. "Everyone has an opportunity here, you know? So run it. Run it to win it." In some states, as lawmakers debated new maps, absentee ballots had already been distributed and early voting was set to begin. At least one Louisiana congressional office was flooded with calls asking if voting had been canceled altogether. Campaigns have been canceled, started, or relaunched under new district lines that did not exist a month ago. In Alabama, a week after primary elections were held for most races, residents in four congressional districts are waiting for the Supreme Court to weigh in on which map can be used in an August special election. The current one, with two districts held by black Democrats, or a previous one the legislature wants to revert to, with just one district containing a large number of black voters. The Republicans redrawing the maps have swatted away accusations of racism, insisting they were focused on delivering their party even more of a political advantage. The Supreme Court has repeatedly upheld partisan gerrymandering in recent years. In Tennessee, where the majority black city of Memphis was split this month among three new districts that lean Republican, several Republicans downplayed concerns about how the city's black and Democratic voters would be represented moving forward. Just because that you may not have voted for that person doesn't mean you're not represented, said Cameron Sexton, the Tennessee House Speaker, in an interview. Dana Brown, a voter in Irmo, South Carolina, saw it differently. She opposed South Carolina lawmakers' redistricting push, saying it would marginalize the voices of racial minorities. They're not wanting to hear black voters' voices, and that's something that we fought for forever, Ms. Brown, 42, said after voting in the state's Democratic primary on Wednesday. You should be able to hear everybody's side and come to a common ground. Some voters said that they were, more than anything, put off by the loss of political competition in their states. Edward Calloway, a Republican in Columbus, Georgia, said he agreed with excluding race as a factor in determining district lines, but he also called gerrymandering one of the biggest threats to democracy that we have. We're a long way from representing communities, which is what we really ought to be about, Mr. Calloway, 71, said. Others, including Jeff Holcomb, a Republican in Chapin, South Carolina, said they were annoyed at lawmakers for trying to pass new maps so close to primary elections. I don't want it to happen this late in the cycle, Mr. Holcomb, a 66-year-old military veteran, said. People have already voted. With little political power at the state level in the South and on the brink of losing more seats in Congress, black elected officials, faith leaders, and activists are still grappling with how to move forward. Earlier this month, a number of them organized a pilgrimage to Selma and Montgomery, Alabama, cities regarded as sacred for their civil rights history, to rally for a new fight over representation. This is about how we build power in the South and together to change this country, State Representative Justin Pearson, who faces an uphill battle as he runs for Tennessee's redrawn 9th Congressional District, said at the Montgomery gathering. For others, it was a matter of continuing to vote and urging others to do the same, and there were early signs of an energized electorate in several southern states. In South Carolina, the first day of early voting more than doubled the previous record for highest turnout in a single day. In New Orleans, a recent town hall hosted by Representative Troy Carter, Democrat of New Orleans, was standing room only. And elsewhere, several voters said the ruling had pushed them to become more involved politically. You wonder if there's anything that can be done at this point, said Nettie Ramsey, 58, after casting her primary vote during her lunch break in Montgomery on Tuesday. But actually, I don't ever want to see us stop fighting for our rights. We've come a long way, she added, and we have a ways to go. In the next article, you can't stop this data center, a mom was told. She won't quit. Cassie Solberg has concerns about a proposed complex the size of 3,800 football fields near her home. Trust us, the developer says. By Juliet McCurr. At the top of a gravel road inside a small aluminum-clad building, Cassie Solberg arrived at another town council meeting in Broadview, Montana, causing trouble. This time, the mayor threatened to call the sheriff. Miss Solberg was at it again, demanding information about a Houston company's plan to build a behemoth 5,000-acre AI data center campus near her rural property. The development, part of a nationwide boom in facilities that can power artificial intelligence, would be the size about 3,800 football fields. Her face grew red when Broadview's mayor gruffly turned down her request to host a public forum about the data center. Because the property was outside the town limits, it doesn't affect us, he said. It affects your residents, Miss Solberg said, leaning forward in her chair, frustrated that the council members didn't share her unease that the project could destroy the area's traditions of farming and ranching that have endured for generations. One of only two members of the public at the meeting last month, she asked, Has anyone on the town council signed a non-disclosure agreement with the developer that would keep them silent about the project? The mayor said the council wasn't obliged to answer the public's questions at the town meetings, according to what the town's lawyer had told him. One council member leaped from her chair to confront Ms. Solberg, nearly nose to nose, demanding that she leave. Another council member, the mayor's sister, said the group had no power over whether the data center would come to Broadview. "You can't stop it," she said. Still, Ms. Solberg, 43, is trying to stop it, or at least slow it down, until some questions are answered. She is stepping into an increasingly common role for residents in rural communities throughout the United States, where data centers are planned. The fledgling gadfly taking on big tech, racing against the clock to rouse concerns among neighbors over construction projects so large they have no precedent. Developers and the tech companies behind the quick and quiet proliferation of data centers often respond with little transparency, asking communities to simply trust them while sharing no official plans. "I think they count on us being dumb country people and us not pushing back," Ms. Solberg said. "But by the time you figure out what these companies are planning to do, they've got the data centers built already." The Cassie Solbergs of the country might not have the financial might, political power, or legal arsenal needed to beat back the multi-billion dollar projects catalyzed by the world's most powerful companies, but they do have a fierce loyalty to their way of life and their land. Can a stay-at-home mother of six thwart one of the biggest developments in her state's history? On one side of Ms. Solberg's 21-acre property, the jagged teeth of the snow-capped Crazy Mountains rise from the horizon. Everywhere else is an endless jigsaw of green and tan fields and farms, home to antelope, deer, and prairie dogs. Coyotes howl at night, but the loudest sound on most days is the wind whooshing through the grass, the white noise of the Great Plains. "It's very peaceful here, and we just want to live simply," Miss Solberg said with a sigh last month as she pitched hay to her horses while meadowlarks sang in the distance. "That's exactly what we were looking for, but will we be able to live like this anymore?" Ms. Solberg and her family moved here in November from Idaho for her husband's job, bringing their menagerie, 12 chickens, 12 ducks, 2 horses, 3 cats, 4 dogs, including one 140-pound Anatolian shepherd who greets every visitor at the car door, and their milk cow, Lily. Their 8-year-old daughter, Zoe, was their only child who made the trip. Their older children were already out of the house. They sought solitude and freedom in Montana and found it outside Broadview, a town of about 140 people, with one restaurant, one gas station, and no stoplights along a lonely 2-lane highway that leads to Billings, the state's most populated city, 30 miles away. Ms. Solberg homeschools Zoe in the dining room while the scent of homemade sourdough bread rises from the oven. On Tuesdays, they head to a children's Bible club in Levina, the next town over, 14 miles away. Wednesdays are for 4-H club and ballet. Ms. Solberg had dreams of her 5 other children moving onto the property with their own families someday. Then, on January 4th, she saw a video on the town's Facebook page. A local activist whose daughter attends the town's only school was inviting people to meetings about AI data centers. "These AI centers are like something we've never seen before," the woman said on the video. Ms. Solberg turned to her husband, Brendan. They wondered, "What's a data center?" Questions were racing through Ms. Solberg's head later that month as she sat among more than 100 people in an auditorium at Rocky Mountain College in Billings, where the local activist, Carrie Olson, and several environmental experts spoke about the recent wave of data center activity in Montana. "At least 3 large data centers and many smaller ones have been proposed for the state, lured by tax breaks, vast open land, and Governor Greg Gianforte, who has tried to make Montana a hub for AI. So many people came to the meeting that some were stuck in the hallway trying to listen in." people are very upset. Ann Hedges, executive director of the Montana Environmental Information Center, a nonprofit that hosted the gathering and others around the state, later said, "We are seeing a response that in my 32 years, I've never seen. An MC introduced the speakers. I have assurances from all of them that they did not use ChatGPT to write their presentations," she said, getting a laugh before the tone shifted. Ms. Solberg took notes. "A data center is a warehouse-sized building that holds a sea of computer servers that run day and night, collecting, processing, and storing data for the internet. Giant ones are needed to run AI models that teach computers to think like humans." The chief executive of Quantica Infrastructure, the developer of the Broadview project, has said on a podcast that the campus could have 12 to 16 buildings, 200,000 to 300,000 square feet each. "Data centers need a lot of water, in some cases more water than a small city needs, because the servers create intense heat and require continuous cooling. This could be disastrous for Broadview," Ms. Solberg thought, "because water is precious there. Many residents struggle with low water flow. They don't do laundry and shower at the same time." She also learned that data centers require a massive amount of electricity. Northwestern Energy, Montana's largest power provider, signed a letter of intent to provide up to 1,000 megawatts to Quantica's Broadview data center, enough to power every home in the state on an average day, and then some. A document appeared on the video monitor showing the letter of intent from Northwestern regarding Quantica's project. Ms. Hedges said that about the only thing not redacted is the language that says this is confidential. "The companies said discretion was necessary to protect business strategies," Ms. Solberg said. She couldn't help but be suspicious. A few seats away from her were Charlie Baker, the chief financial officer of Quantica, and Jess Peterson, a lobbyist and management consultant who is the local face of Big Sky Digital Infrastructure, the arm of Quantica that is developing the Broadview project. Ms. Solberg noticed the company's logo on one of their jackets and sneaked glances at them. The two men listened to the presentations, but never spoke. A Broadview Town Council member's garage was renovated recently. It's the local headquarters for Big Sky Digital Infrastructure, which holds weekly office hours to give community members a chance to talk to company representatives about the data center. "I attended an office hours session last month to interview Mr. Peterson. Inside, a whiteboard featured a welcome sign drawn by Mr. Peterson's two daughters in middle school cursive. Another sign said, 'Go Pirates,' for the town school. Mr. Peterson said Quantica had gone out of its way to have complete transparency about its project, which he said would be a data center done right. He acknowledged that some residents might be concerned about information they had learned from environmental groups objecting to the data center's potential use of water and electricity, but the public just has to trust that Quantica will do right by them," he said. "They are partners in this. Everyone will know more," he told me, "when Quantica signs a contract with a tech company to use the facility. That announcement could come by the end of the year." "Besides," Mr. Peterson said, "much of the apprehension over the data center comes from people who are afraid of AI more broadly, as if Big Brother is going to take over," he said. "Those people," he added, "have no role in this conversation." "What Mr. Peterson could tell me now," he said, "was that the project would have minimal impact on the land and the people who live nearby, and residents wouldn't have to pay a thing for it. He offered no guarantees, but said the project would bring its own power, at least some of it, from solar and natural gas. Despite what opponents have been saying and despite the information gleaned from data centers around the world, Mr. Peterson said the Broadview site would need not that terribly much water. It will bring jobs, he said. Thousands of temporary workers could descend on Broadview for the construction. The number of permanent jobs would be 30, 40, 100. He doesn't know for sure. but he described them as good-paying jobs that would not require specialized training or a college education, jobs like janitors, maintenance workers, or security guards. He likened it to being a miner but not having to grab a drill. Generations of families could stay in Broadview because people would not have to move to make a living, as many are doing now. They could say, oh my gosh, I could push a broom and come home to my home in Lovina that I love, and my kids can do that? For anyone who doesn't like the idea of living next to a data center, he added, there's probably a county up the road that doesn't have one. He said the eventual deal would include a community benefits package, which could help Broadview pay for things like its problematic wastewater lagoon. The Montana Department of Environmental Quality issued the town a violation in March for longstanding issues at the site, demanding compliance. Remediation could cost millions. The mayor has said the town had no official business with Quantica, but Mr. Peterson said the town officials did ask the company for financial help with its lagoon, recalling them saying, it's a big cost for the community. We're in a big deficit now. Of course, the company would help, Mr. Peterson said. He said he had been checking with the town council to see how its requests for loans and grants were going, and that a town councilwoman visited him every week to chat. Quantica also has been putting money towards school functions like concessions at sporting events and town causes, including the emergency squad. Last fall, it bought a hog that had been raised by a member of Broadview's 4-H club and turned it into pork for the school's lunches. Nothing is more rewarding than bringing homegrown Montana pork to the kids right here in Broadview, the company said in a social media post. In Wrangler jeans and a hoodie under a jean jacket, Ms. Solberg stood in front of the Yellowstone County Commissioners at one of their weekly meetings in March, voice shaky and notes in hand, as she presented a case to pause the development of the data center. "We would like some guardrails on this project out in Broadview," she said, asking for the county to pass an interim zoning ordinance so it could have time to study the project's impact. "We'd like transparency, accountability, and protections." As Ms. Solberg read her exhaustive research about the effects of data centers on things like water, air temperature, and electricity, the commissioners grew antsy. "How much longer?" one said. She had some allies. Rick Eaton, a knife maker who raises horses, was one of more than a dozen people at the hearing in favor of Ms. Solberg's zoning request. "She has been carrying a heavy load, especially being right there near where the data center will be," he said later. 20 years ago, Mr. Eaton and his wife Marie moved to an 1,100-acre ranch northeast of Broadview from the fast-paced world of the West Coast. "We live here for a reason, and that's to get away from these big businesses, big government and technology. So it's frustrating that they tracked us down and showed up at our doorstep anyway," he said. His main worries are that the data center will cause his wells to go dry and make his electric bills unaffordable. Tim Whipf is the president of the Mountain View Hutterite colony outside town, where his group of German-speaking Anabaptists live on a communal farm. He begged the commissioners to protect residents. "If the data center affects the aquifer, what will the 140 people in his colony do? Their lives and businesses are tied to the land. They have 160 dairy cows and 19,000 chickens. They sell the eggs to Walmart. And they ship 1,800 pigs a week to other states. The farm needs a lot of clean water." "These people do think we are stupid," he said. "But where do people think their eggs and milk comes from? People like us." The county denied Ms. Solberg's request. Every day, Ms. Solberg sits at her desk that looks out onto the miles of prairie and reads about people across the country who have succeeded in hindering data centers. They're storming into town hall meetings, recalling politicians who don't endorse moratoriums, lobbying for state legislation. She has been desperately trying to get that kind of traction in Broadview. "There have been no breakthroughs yet. I hope I will be able to make a difference," she said. "But you know, I'm just not sure." The Montana legislature meets only once every 2 years and is not set to convene again until January. The data center construction might be well on its way before state lawmakers offer help, she said. Her fellow Broadview area residents aren't exactly galvanizing behind her efforts. Residents who meet most

every town council and county commissioners meeting. I'm still here, she told the town council at its last session. The Yellowstone County Commissioners suggested that Ms. Solberg pursue a special zoning ordinance that citizens can initiate to protect the health, safety, and welfare of county residents. Is that a red herring, she asked them, adding that their apparent apathy has been deflating. She wondered out loud if they were sending her on a wild goose chase. The citizen-led zoning permit requires approval from at least 60% of the landowners whose properties border the data center land, and Ms. Solberg and her husband have been trying to get those ranchers and farmers to sign petitions in support of it, but that has been a challenge. This time of year, ranchers are busy branding and castrating their calves. A few have declined because they've leased their land to Quantica. Ms. Solberg invites the landowners, 20 of them, to a weekly video call to discuss the zoning regulations she must formulate to create a special district. Only one family has shown up. With just days left to file the paperwork with the county, she drove 6 hours round trip to save an hour's old calf whose mother was sent to slaughter. She then stayed up past midnight to try to draft the regulations, a daunting assignment for someone with no legal background. She has felt growing pressure. Last week, Quantica announced a new plan to generate not just 1,100 megawatts of power for the Broadview campus, but more than 7,000 megawatts. That's more power than is generated by the Grand Coulee Dam, the largest power plant in the country. If Quantica uses all of that power in Broadview, the site would be one of the biggest data center campuses in the world. There's a monster coming, Ms. Solberg said. I'm just trying to warn everybody about it. And the next article. Among Mamdani's priorities, economic development seems low on the list. Mayor Zoran Mamdani has not filled the vacant role of president of the Economic Development Corporation, deepening concern over his attention to the New York economy. By Dana Rubenstein, Sally Goldenberg, Jeffrey Mays, and Emma Goldberg. Over the course of his early tenure as mayor, Zoran Mamdani has filled out City Hall's upper ranks with people he trusts to implement his democratic socialist reflected agenda in New York City, the nation's financial capital. But one arm of city government continues to bedevil him. The Economic Development Corporation, whose mission is to leverage city real estate and tax incentives to attract private capital and drive job growth across the five boroughs. 5 months into the mayor's tenure, the nonprofit corporation remains officially rudderless, with City Hall officials considering at least 10 candidates for EDC president, including a consumer protection advocate and pro-business types. But the mayor's team has been unable to coalesce around any of them, illustrating an internal debate over how to direct the organization. The uncertainty surrounding the EDC's leadership and direction has fed the notion, widespread among business leaders and moderate Democratic politicians, that Mr. Mamdani is insufficiently attuned to the health of the New York City's economy and that his inattention potentially comes at his and the city's peril. It also raises larger and more fundamental questions. What kind of economic policy does the mayor want to embrace? And is Mr. Mamdani quietly withdrawing from City Hall's traditional role of courting business and using the EDC's power to support a thriving economic climate in New York? I have not heard one statement yet about how it is that the city sees industrial growth, how the city wants to maximize talent, and certainly the absence of an EDC head this far into the administration is a concern, said Gregory Morris, the chief executive of the New York City Employment and Training Coalition. When the mayor talks about the economy, he largely talks about his ambitious universal daycare and housing programs and how they will redound to the city's economic benefit, a prediction that some analyses agree with.
But some business and workforce development leaders argue that Mr. Mamdani cannot fulfill his vision for a more expansive

0: government without a robust tax-generating economy. They note that affordability requires not just cheaper goods, but also better paying jobs. And they worry that he has yet to articulate what business growth in the Mamdani era will be at a time when the challenges facing New York's economy are legion. The city's job numbers are lackluster, even as office leasing has strengthened. Some financial sector jobs have migrated to Texas. The war in Iran continues to cast a haze over the country's economic prospects. City officials are eyeing the coming disruptions from artificial intelligence with alarm. International tourism has declined. We have the worst job market we've had in decades outside of a recession, and we are facing the most intense competition we ever have had with other parts of the country and, to some extent, other global capitals, said Mark Levine, the city's comptroller. And we have the possibility of an economic slowdown ahead, and that's before you deal with the AI disruption. Some of this is out of our hands because these are national and global economic challenges, Mr. Levine continued. But we do have tools at our disposal, and most of those tools are wielded by EDC. Unlike typical city agencies, the Economic Development Corporation, considered a pioneering example of a municipally run nonprofit designed to drive economic growth, exists outside of the city's typical procurement rules. Its staff is not unionized, and it is perceived as a nimble arm of an otherwise sprawling, sclerotic government. And so when former Mayor Bill de Blasio wanted to create a citywide ferry system, he turned to the EDC. When the mayor before him, Michael Bloomberg, wanted to bring a world-class research university to Roosevelt Island, he deployed the EDC. In 2024, the corporation leveraged city assets to support as many as 6,475 companies, attracting $1.5 billion of private investment, it boasted in a report. Its recent work has included granting tax exemptions to small bore projects like a family-owned building supply company in Hunts Point, and overseeing large-scale master plans like the multi-billion-dollar Brooklyn Marine Terminal. There, developers intend to build 6,000 units of housing and modernize port operations, a plan Mr. Mamdani's EDC has moved ahead with, despite the opposition of the local Democratic Socialist legislators. One candidate who was interviewed for the position and had worked at the EDC was dismayed to find that the interview questions seemed to suggest a lack of understanding about the function of the organization. The questions focused largely on how it could regulate large corporations. "Why don't you just stop for a second and focus on keeping the good things going?" said Matthew Hildsick, a publicist who was appointed by Mr. de Blasio to the board of the EDC and has felt confused by the organization's lack of direction and by the emphasis placed on city-run grocery stores. In a sign that complaints about the lack of the economic agenda are breaking through, Joe Calvello, a spokesman for the mayor, said on Friday that Mr. Mamdani is currently putting together a business advisory council to provide feedback on the city's economic development plans, a move that may run afoul of Mr. Mamdani's base. Central to many business leaders' concern is how Mr. Mamdani's cabinet, or at least the more dramatic socialist-aligned elements of it, seems eager to reshape the way the EDC does business and de-emphasizes economic development. Mr. Mamdani is the first mayor of the 21st century to have no deputy mayor with economic development in their title. On January 2nd, Julie Sue, then the city's incoming deputy mayor for economic justice, circulated a memo calling for every EDC program to be reevaluated to ensure the corporation was advancing not just economic growth or economic strength, but justice. Ms. Sue's interests seem to align with those of Lena Khan, the Biden-era Federal Trade Commission leader who helped lead Mr. Mamdani's transition team and has been personally involved in the quest for a new EDC leader. Together, they urged the mayor to consider hiring Rohit Chopra, a former director of the Consumer Financial Protection Bureau, and Ms. Khan's former colleague and co-author. Mr. Chopra was also pushed by leaders of the city chapter of the Democratic Socialists of America, according to a person familiar with the selection process. He has since been scooped up by Governor Gavin Newsom of California to manage a consumer regulatory agency. It is not unheard of for a major city leadership role to remain unfilled this long into a mayor's first year. Mr. Mamdani's predecessor, Eric Adams, did not name a permanent fire commissioner until 10 months after his taking office. Nor is the EDC incapable of operating without a permanent president. In a recent interview, Gustavo Gordillo, the chair of the DSA chapter in New York City, argued that the EDC should focus on building social housing, adding, "We need an EDC that isn't afraid to fight business leaders to get the best results for the working class of New York City." The EDC has become a concierge service for a small number of wealthy New Yorkers, a public agency treated like private property, he said. The EDC needs to be completely reimagined as a new agency that, instead of doling out tax breaks, sets the terms of a pro-worker local economy. Ms. Khan declined to comment for this article. Other candidates have had more conventional backgrounds. City Hall has considered David Ehrenberg, a real estate advisor who once worked at the EDC and ran the Brooklyn Navy Yard, the former shipping depot turned city-subsidized haven for industrial startups. The Navy Yard's current president, Lindsey Green, and James Katz, an EDC veteran and economic development advisor to Governor Kathy Hochul. It is also considered Blondell Pinnock, the chief executive of the Bedford Stuyvesant Redevelopment Corporation. Marissa Lago, a city, state, and federal government veteran who served in senior positions in economic development, planning, and trade. Andrea Batista Schlesinger, a public banking expert and partner at HR&A Advisors, a consulting firm. The corporation's interim president, Jeannie Pack. Cecilia Kushner, another EDC veteran and the chief of staff at Robinhood. And Shefali Puri, a former EDC board member and the former executive director for global innovation at the Nike Foundation. Mr. Mamdani and his team's indecisiveness is an apparent reflection of dissension within City Hall between those who consider the EDC an essential mechanism for nurturing business in New York City and those like Ms. Sue who are eager to see it also embrace a more regulatory and social justice role. NYC EDC is focused now, as it has been and will continue to be, on delivering generational projects that span decades and administrations, expanding opportunities for working New Yorkers, said Jeff Holmes, an EDC spokesman. Those include a new life sciences campus in Manhattan, major housing developments in Queens and Brooklyn, and Mr. Mamdani's effort to build a low-cost city-owned grocery store in each of the five boroughs. Lila Bozorg, the deputy mayor for housing, is said to have a voice in the leadership decision-making, as does Ms. Sue. Dean Fullahan, the first deputy mayor and veteran Albany operative, and L. Biscard Church, Mr. Mamdani's far-left chief of staff. It has proved difficult to find a candidate with the political worldview that can somehow satisfy all of those officials. Mr. Chopra, for one, sparked some concern that he was potentially too left-leaning, according to an administration official. Economic justice demands that we focus on economic growth and on who benefits from that growth, said Ms. Sue in a statement. EDC is critical to that focus and has been since day one of this administration. We will continue using every tool available to build a city that remains the center of economic growth in America, where public investment delivers real results, businesses continue to flourish, and working people can afford to live with dignity, Ms. Sue continued. The EDC was born during the recession of the early 90s when David Dinkins was mayor and the city's economic development activities were scattered among disparate entities. To be sure, many of the EDC's plans do not pan out, at least initially. A bid to build a 630-foot Ferris wheel on Staten Island's North Shore ultimately failed. A joint bid with the state's economic development arm to bring Amazon's second headquarters to Queens also failed, though the proposal, which included a helipad for Jeff Bezos, did galvanize the borough's political left and arguably helped create the conditions for Mr. Mamdani's rise. And the next article. Visiting hours to resume at Delaney Hall Detention Center after protests. Governor Mikey Sherrill and other New York elected officials have urged calm as demonstrators clashed with police while protesting conditions at the Immigration Detention Center by Maya Coleman and Mark Bonomo. Federal officials will allow visitors back inside the Delaney Hall Immigration Detention Center in Newark, Governor Mikey Sherrill of New Jersey said on Sunday after a second straight night of clashes between protesters and law enforcement outside the center. The detention center, which is overseen by U.S. Immigration and Customs Enforcement, suspended visitation last week as tensions escalated during protests over living conditions for detainees. The situation reached a boiling point late Saturday when protesters threw projectiles, fought over barricades, set fires, and scuffled with officers from the New Jersey State Police and the Newark Police Department, who were there to secure the area. Violent, chaotic clashes hurt everyone, Ms. Sherrill, a Democrat, said at a news conference on Sunday afternoon, adding that three people had been arrested Saturday night. She said the clashes put the lives of both protesters and law enforcement in danger. They take the focus away from people inside Delaney Hall and their families, and they raise the temperature with ICE. I refuse to give ICE an excuse to surge into our communities, she said. Before the confrontation on Saturday night, Ms. Sherrill had urged demonstrators to bring the temperature down to avoid escalating immigration enforcement operations and endangering the lives of detainees and other immigrants in the state. She also criticized the intrusion of extremist groups and demonstrators from outside the state who she said had been interfering in the protests and distracting from the ultimate goal of improving conditions inside the detention center and eventually closing it. A standoff on Friday night resulted in the arrest of six demonstrators, four of whom had traveled from New York and one from Pennsylvania. The state police had assumed control of the area after negotiating the withdrawal of federal agents in hopes of restoring order. To the people coming from out of state to create chaos and dangerous situations, you should not be here, Ms. Sherrill said. You are not helping the people detained at Delaney Hall. You are not helping detainee families, and you're certainly not keeping New Jersey safe. Despite the calls for calm, clashes continued. Late Saturday, protesters pressed against police barricades and shields, wielded makeshift shields of their own, and at times struggled with officers for control of metal fencing. Police later deployed tear gas and flashbang grenades as they sought to disperse the crowd. Others in riot gear formed shield lines outside the detention center, while mounted troopers and officers on foot worked to push demonstrators back. Around midnight, dozens of state troopers and Newark police officers sealed off Doremus Avenue at the detention center. Officers set up metal barricades, some wearing combat boots and riot helmets and carrying sidearms and zip-tie handcuffs. Just after midnight, Ras Baraka, the Newark mayor, issued a curfew covering a half-a-mile area around the detention center. The restrictions remain in effect nightly from 9 to 6 a.m. until further notice. A public safety alert announcing the curfew was sent to residents' cell phones at 12:30 a.m. Clashes have occurred frequently over the past week, with protesters sometimes taunting federal agents. The agents, in turn, have tackled demonstrators, spraying chemical irritants and, in at least one case, beating a protester with a baton across the torso, thighs, knee, and coughs as he tried to flee. On Wednesday, some members of a group of demonstrators were arrested, and on Thursday night, a 26-year-old man from Morris County bit two agents who were trying to remove him during a scuffle outside the detention center, the authorities said. The man, Brendan John Gear, was charged in New Jersey federal court on Friday with assaulting federal officers and causing bodily injury. He was later released with limitations and barred from returning to Delaney Hall. A lawyer for Mr. Geyer could not immediately be reached on Saturday. Relatives of detainees and immigrant advocates have said that detainees were beaten and doused with pepper spray this week after some inmates began a hunger strike. The Department of Homeland Security has denied that there was a hunger strike. The agency also said that there had been a fight involving detainees inside the detention center and that staff members had broken it up. Officials said that detainees who had been affected had been evaluated by medical workers and that no one had been seriously hurt. On Sunday morning, Senator Andy Kim, a Democrat, said on CNN's State of the Union that the federal government could take several steps to calm the protests, including sending more medical personnel to Delaney Hall amid concerns over conditions inside. "That's something we can fix," he said. And the next article. Is J.D. Vance the 2028 front runner? Trump has questions. President Trump appears to see the matter of his heir as unsettled, adding a layer of tension to his relationship with Vice President J.D. Vance. By Katie Rogers and Tyler Pager. In recent conversations with aides and allies, President Trump often interjects with a question about his vice president. Does J.D. Vance have what it takes to go all the way? He usually answers his own question. He's not so sure. It's not that Mr. Trump is abandoning Mr. Vance. He involves him in major decisions, has given him high-profile opportunities to position himself for 2028, and trusts the 41-year-old vice president to wage partisan warfare on his behalf. In a cabinet meeting this week, Mr. Trump compared Mr. Vance to Elliot Ness, the mob-busting federal agent for working to ferret out fraud in most Democratic-controlled states. Mr. Trump has long conducted running focus groups on his closest aides and appears to enjoy needling them and keeping them off balance as a way of asserting his dominance. Several people in the president's inner circle have been subject to his quasi-public questioning of their performance and their future. But when it comes to Mr. Vance, the stakes are higher. As the default front runner for the Republican nomination and would-be inheritor of the president's political movement, Mr. Vance's fortunes ride to a substantial degree on the enthusiasm of the support he gets from Mr. Trump. And Mr. Trump's regular polling of people on whether they prefer Mr. Vance or Secretary of State Marco Rubio has become one of the most closely watched early indicators of how power in the Republican Party might pass to the next generation. When he conducts those polls in private, Mr. Trump often compares Mr. Vance's performance to his own achievements. He has told several allies that Mr. Vance has never won a tough race without his help. Mr. Trump's endorsement got Mr. Vance over the finish line in a tight race for an Ohio Senate seat. He has brought up the number of vacations Mr. Vance has taken as vice president. Mr. Trump does not generally take them. He has repeatedly mentioned the vice president's initial opposition to starting a war with Iran and has done so in front of Mr. Vance. "I'm more of a peace person than you are, but I had to do it," he has said to him. The president has also questioned his decision to send a Vance-led delegation to a negotiation session in Pakistan that failed to end the war. Mr. Trump, always keenly attuned to the optics of the presidency, has zeroed in on moments when Mr. Vance might not look the part. He has repeatedly brought up a moment from last spring when Mr. Vance fumbled Ohio State's National Football Championship trophy on the White House South Lawn. Mr. Trump has said he is happy it wasn't him. This account of Mr. Trump's relationship with his vice president is based on interviews with more than a dozen people who are directly familiar with the dynamic between the two men. Some of them were granted anonymity to speak about Mr. Trump's thinking. Vice President Vance has done a remarkable job of helping implement the president's America First agenda, Stephen Shung, the White House communications director, said in a statement. There has been no vice president in history who has been more empowered, and that is a reflection of the strong trust and relationship between the two. Any false media narratives from unknown and unnamed sources fabricating stories clearly do not have any knowledge of the truth. Mr. Trump, who turns 80 next month, is generationally and stylistically different from Mr. Vance, a Midwestern millennial who rose out of a hardscrabble upbringing and made that struggle the animating force of his political brand. The president, a Queens-born real estate developer raised in wealth, prefers to be ensconced in gilded surroundings. When Mr. Vance is not in Washington, he enjoys taking his family home to Cincinnati or to Camp David, the woodsy presidential retreat that Mr. Trump has only visited once in his second term. In meetings, Mr. Vance frequently scrolls his phone and he uses social media to fight with his critics. The president frequently posts to Truth Social, but he does not spend time replying to people online as Mr. Vance does. Susie Wiles, Mr. Trump's chief of staff, recently advised Mr. Vance to take a break from social media, as have other officials in the West Wing, according to people familiar with those interactions, because the fighting was beneath his office. Mr. Vance said he took a break for Lent. Through it all, Mr. Vance has exhibited the one quality that Mr. Trump most prizes, loyalty. He has put aside his reservations about the war to back the president's handling of the conflict and carried out the traditional number two attack dog role against Mr. Trump's critics, even Pope Leo the 14th. He remains a popular figure among Mr. Trump's MAGA base. Tony Fabrizio, a longtime pollster for Mr. Trump, said the president chose Mr. Vance as a running mate in 2024 because he appeals to those voters. In an interview, Mr. Fabrizio said that the president saw Mr. Vance as a MAGA warrior who would go out every day and fight for the things that the president wanted. Even so, Mr. Fabrizio added, he knew that, and that was exactly what he got. Who likes J.D. Vance? Even so, Mr. Trump has continued to needle Mr. Vance on matters of substance and style, from criticizing his shoes to ribbing him for his tendency to interject in conversations. In November, the president wondered aloud why Mr. Vance was not more subservient, like the officials who work for President Xi Jinping of China. Why don't you behave like that? Mr. Trump asked Mr. Vance during a breakfast for Republican senators. J.D. doesn't behave like that. J.D. butts into conversations. I want to have that for at least a couple of days, okay, J.D.? People close to the president say that Mr. Vance is in Mr. Trump's good graces. My father always brings up how J.D. is a savage and annihilates the fake news, like the made-up narratives of this story, Donald Trump Jr., the president's eldest son, said in a statement relayed through his spokesperson. Interviews, rallies, podcasts, he shows up and performs, and that's what my father cares about. To win the 2028 nomination, Mr. Vance must stay in good standing with Mr. Trump and reassure a Republican Party that has been molded in the president's image but fractured by his choices. So far, like most vice presidents, Mr. Vance has prioritized his relationship with the president. And I do have to end this article at this point for time. This has been Lynn, reading from the Times. Thanks so much for listening. I hope you have a wonderful day and a great week. Take care.
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2: 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I'm Laura Kerrigan, your volunteer reader. Today is Monday, June 1st, 2026, and here's your news from USA Today. Our lead article, Do Drivers Hate Cyclists? Nation Sees Alarming Rash of Crashes. This is written by Janine Santucci for USA Today. Bicyclists and drivers have a long, fraught history in the United States, and spring 2026 shows that sharing the road still isn't going so well. In Florida, court records show a man was charged with attempted murder and other counts in March after police says he fired a gun from his pickup truck at a group of boys riding bikes in the street, striking one in the leg. In Southern California, a driver was charged after video showed a blue BMW tailgating bikers riding in a bike lane in Newport Beach, forcing one cyclist to jump onto a curb to avoid being hit on March 21st. And a man in Georgia was charged with aggravated assault, reckless driving, and other counts after allegedly hitting a group of cyclists with his SUV in April. This was reported by WSB-TV. People have the opinion that cyclists don't have the right to use the public roads, says Maggie Ardito, who advocates for greater safety for cyclists as president of the St. John's River to Sea Loop Alliance and as a board member of the Florida Bicycle Association. Ardito says the sight of a group of cyclists can enrage drivers, and in Ardito's experience as a cyclist and a leader of the biking community in Florida, it's been happening more and more. Meanwhile, not all crashes involving bikes and cars are attributed to the vehicle driver's behavior. One crash in Deland, Florida in 2025 happened when a cyclist ran a stop sign, reported the Daytona Beach News Journal, part of the USA Today network, citing Florida Highway Patrol. A 38-year-old cyclist was killed in that accident. In an extreme example in February, police in Santa Ana, California, said a man threw a bicycle at a car in traffic, damaging its hood. Data shows a concerning trend. Recent years have seen a sharp increase in bicyclist fatalities among men over the age of 20. This is according to the Insurance Institute for Highway Safety and the Highway Loss Data Institute. Deaths have increased 15% since 1975, and 86% since an all-time low point in 2010. Meanwhile, fatalities have decreased for children. In 2024, 1,103 bicyclists died in traffic crashes. This is according to National Highway Traffic Safety Administration data. So what's going on? Why are drivers and bicyclists seemingly always at odds? Why are there so many bike and car incidents? For years, road engineers widened streets to allow for a forecast increase in traffic congestion, said Leanne Von Hagen, executive director of the Allen M. Voorhees Transportation Center at Rutgers University. But wider roads are also an invitation for faster car speeds, said Von Hagen. Since the pandemic began, overall speeds have increased, along with reckless driving. There are also more cyclists on the roads these days. A People for Bike study found that Americans rode in 2024 more than at any time in the previous decade. And after a sudden drop-off of driving congestion at the start of the pandemic, traffic has mostly rebounded. With more bikes and vehicles sharing the road, there's more chances for heated and at times deadly encounters. People are adopting bicycling more, which is healthy and helps the environment and helps us get to lower energy costs. And it's a lot less expensive to ride your bike today than it is to fill your gas tank. Yet we really haven't created actual facilities for people to bicycle in, said Von Hagen. The documented deaths don't represent all bike-car collisions. There's no one source to compile data on such collisions nationwide, especially considering cases that don't lead to death or serious injury, or instances of conflict or road rage that don't include a crash, says Von Hagen. The NHTSA data shows there's been increases in bicycle fatalities and traffic crashes since the start of the COVID pandemic. Pedestrian fatalities have also increased, said Hannah Yonez, a senior research specialist at the Rutgers Transportation Center. Road rage can go both ways. Motor vehicle drivers can become angry at bike riders when they feel the cyclists have breached their expectations on the road, said Dwight Hennessy, chair and professor of psychology at Buffalo State University. Bikes are inherently much slower than cars, and car drivers are inclined to go as fast as the road conditions will allow. While car drivers may see bikes as in their way, bicyclists are concerned for their safety and may regard drivers getting too close as driving like a maniac on the road and not paying attention to me, he said. I don't think either side really thinks about the other's perspective, says Hennessy, who specializes in the psychology of traffic and road rage. People who are more prone to road rage are more easily triggered than others by their experience on the road and may tend to perceive incidents, whether accidental or not, as personal slights. Bikers can be just as guilty of aggressive behavior or dangerous driving, said Hennessy, who is a frequent cyclist himself. There are some cyclists who are antagonistic toward drivers, he said. A cyclist might think a driver is coming up too close to them because they're a jerk, he said. And in their mind, how do you deal with a jerk? Well, you just piss them off even more. Maybe you teach them a lesson. Bicyclists are more vulnerable to serious injury or death. A group of bicyclists were riding together in DeLand, Florida, when a pickup truck came unexpectedly into their lane, plowing them down and injuring multiple riders on May 9th. The state's highway patrol said in a report that the driver of the 2015 Chevy Silverado involved in the crash was asleep or fatigued at the wheel. Local station WESH published footage showing the truck was coming toward the cyclists from the opposite direction. The Silverado hit at least 7 cyclists in the group of 13. It also nearly hit an SUV. This is according to reporting from the Daytona Beach News Journal. 3 of the riders were seriously injured, according to news reports, including Ryan Flesh, who is a beloved manager at JC's Bike Shop in DeLand. Ardito is a close friend of Flesh. Photos of the crash aftermath shared on social media and by local news outlets showed several damaged bikes and riders lying on the ground. Flesh sustained a broken ankle and severely injured fingers on one hand. It's not clear whether he'll regain full function of his hand, a potentially devastating injury for his profession, said Ardito. This should not have happened to him, she said. The group was following traffic laws and riding cautiously, but cyclists are much more vulnerable to injury or death out in the open compared with a driver of a vehicle. Even the most cautious bike riders are at risk, said Ardito. Ardito said inattentive or distracted drivers are a serious hazard for cyclists trying to share the road, regardless of whether there are bike lanes. Drivers distracted on cell phones are prone to drift into a bike lane. A problem, she said, is on the rise. One of the most dangerous places for bicyclists is at an intersection where turning vehicles pose an extra hazard when they don't check for cyclists coming. There are situations where even in the presence of a dedicated bike lane, unless it's protected by barriers, it may still be safest for a cyclist to ride in the road, said Von Hagen. Bike lanes can be risky if they're too narrow, and it's all too easy for a car to drift or swipe a rider with a side mirror, she said. Bike lanes tend to be where people illegally park, or where garbage cans or accumulating fall leaves pile up. The team at Rutgers studied driver and cyclist behavior before and after the implementation of a temporary bike lane in New Jersey. Men are generally more likely than women to ride in the street, while women are more likely to ride on the sidewalk, said Yonez. When there's a protected lane with physical barriers or parking lane between a bike lane and car traffic, use is more universal, and people who are more risk-averse will use it instead of the sidewalk, said Yonez. States and jurisdictions have varying laws on where bicyclists should ride, but in general, car drivers are required to share the road with bicyclists and motorcyclists. More states, 35 and Washington, D.C. as of 2021, require car drivers to leave at least 3 feet of space when passing a bike. Ardito, who is retired, says she's hypervigilant about safety when cycling and wears high-visibility gear. But she still chooses to get around by bike as much as she can and deliberately move to a neighborhood where she could access most of her essentials that way. When she and her husband go on vacation, they try to visit bike-friendly places like the Netherlands. She hopes to educate drivers that cyclists have just as much right to the road as cars, while also informing cyclists how to safely ride and obey all the rules. "Recognize that everybody is important to somebody," said Ardito in a message to drivers. Also on the front page of today's USA Today, we have this headline, California Governor Race Tightens. Three names lead field of 61, and only the top two will advance. This is written by Terry Collins, Daniel Segura, and Philip Bailey. California elections can be, well, complicated. Voters are seeing 61 gubernatorial candidates on their ballots in the state's crowded, closely watched, nonpartisan jungle primary on June 2nd. The two leading vote-getters, regardless of party affiliation, will advance to the general election in November. Republican Steve Hilton, a former Fox News contributor endorsed by President Donald Trump, seems likely to make the cut based on polls, but the Democrats' larger number of candidates has created more ambiguity about which one is more likely to break into the top two. The leading contenders are former Health and Human Services Secretary Xavier Becerra and billionaire entrepreneur and climate activist Tom Steyer. If one of them faces Hilton this fall, he will be the heavy favorite to lead the nation's most populous and blue state. Though Hilton has led in many polls for months, according to a Public Policy Institute of California poll released May 27, Becerra is now leading the field with 23%, followed by Hilton at 20%, and Steyer in third with 15%. And a University of California Berkeley Institute of Governmental Studies poll of likely voters released May 29 has Becerra at 25%, Hilton in second as at 21%, and Steyer within striking distance at 19%. Raising the slight possibility of two Democrats making it to the general election if Steyer surpasses Hilton. Also, about one in four voters are still undecided. This is according to polls, further adding to the intrigue. "I think Steyer has more than a shot of winning a spot," said Paul Mitchell, vice president of Political Data, a Sacramento-based bipartisan voter data firm. "I don't think this race is over by any stretch." "Steyer is nipping at their heels, but he might not get enough votes to push through," said David McCune, a political science professor at Sonoma State University. With Governor Gavin Newsom termed out in January after 8 years in office, Becerra could be California's first elected Latino governor in more than a century. Hilton could be the state's first Republican governor since Arnold Schwarzenegger from 2003 to 2011. Yet traditionally, low voter turnout is even lower this year than in previous primaries, said Mitchell. "The California electorate has not embraced this race, so this could be a vote for the lesser of two evils," said Brian Sobel, a veteran political analyst in the San Francisco Bay Area. "This is a big field, and voters are not really thrilled with anybody. Can the front runners hold on?" Whoever becomes California's future governor will manage a state with a roughly $4 trillion economy, the world's fourth largest. They will also take over the role of managing California's multi-billion dollar debt, Medicaid access amid federal spending cuts, high housing costs and homelessness, and the persistent crisis of wildfire prevention and recovery. One in eight Americans live in California, and nearly half of its registered voters are Democrats. A quarter of residents identify as Republican. The remaining voters call themselves independents or have no party preference, say the Public Policy Institute of California. California's national political influence is enormous. Presidents Ronald Reagan and Richard Nixon both came from there, as did the 2024 Democratic presidential nominee, former Vice President Kamala Harris. Harris and Newsom are the presumptive leading contenders for the 2028 Democratic nomination. This is according to polls and pundits. Former House Speaker Nancy Pelosi also hails from San Francisco. Despite their influence, none of the current national big names have endorsed anyone for governor. Democratic state leaders, including California Democratic Party Chair Rusty Hicks, worried for months that a split field on their side would lead to an all-Republican general election. But they are breathing easier as recent polls show Becerra emerging after former U.S. Representative Eric Swalwell departed from the race in April over allegations of sexual assault and misconduct, which he denies. We are clearly in a different place today than we were 2 months ago. Some candidates are surging and consolidating. Others are following behind, said Hicks to reporters after the last state Democratic Party-sponsored poll was released on May 19th. It showed Hilton ahead of Becerra by just 1%. Craig DeLuz, director of communications for the California Republican Assembly, had told USA Today he hoped for an all-GOP primary with so many Democratic candidates splitting the vote. Now he just wants to make sure Hilton nabs one of those two top spots, especially after intense sparring with fading Republican candidate, Riverside County Sheriff Chad Bianco. My question is, after all of the nastiness, can we come behind one candidate? Said DeLuz, referring to Hilton and Bianco. And if we don't, the Democratic candidate is sure to win. Low voter turnout could determine outcome of race. California primaries traditionally have low voter turnout. Fewer than 40% of the state's 23 million registered voters are expected to participate June 2nd. This is according to Political Data's Mitchell to USA Today. Democratic voters, especially women, are returning ballots at lower rates compared with the state's last midterm election in 2022, reflecting an uncertainty over their options. Insights from Political Data show 44% of the ballots returned through May 27 have come from registered Democrats, compared with 53% at the same point 4 years ago. Republicans have accounted for 35% of ballots returned, up from 26% share in 2022. Mitchell said that with so many Democratic gubernatorial candidates, voters are holding on to their ballots longer, hoping to get some signs from the top state lawmakers on whom to pick. He compares it to Representative Jim Clyburn's endorsement of Joe Biden before the 2020 South Carolina Democratic primary, which was widely seen as the turning point of the presidential race. Democratic voters here are still waiting for somebody to tell them, this is the candidate that we're going with. That's what happened in South Carolina in 2020 when Biden became their pick, said Mitchell. In California, it's not a question of whether these primary voters will participate in the primary, but who they will pick after this long and tedious campaign. No knockouts in dizzying debates. In a series of California gubernatorial debates spanning several weeks, as many as 8 candidates, including low-polling Democratic candidates, former Los Angeles Mayor Antonio Villaraigosa, and State Superintendent of Public Instruction Tony Thurmond, took the stage, almost requiring a scorecard to keep track. No candidate had a major breakthrough as they lobbed accusations at one another, often exceeding the time limits and causing frequent disruptions. There's no one you could really say really won the debates this year, said Thad Kuser, a University of California San Diego political science professor. This is a field of candidates where there's probably no generationally talented politician. And it's also a group of people that voters are just starting to get to know. And so we really haven't seen a single one emerge. How Becerra, Steyer, and Hilton emerged as leading contenders. In April, Becerra, suddenly became what McCone called as the Democrat by default after Swalwell's dramatic departure. Becerra's candidacy was flailing, and he was polling in single digits. Becerra remained steady, leaned on his experience, and steadily climbed in the polls. With a focus on lowering the cost of health care, housing, child care, and utilities, and fighting Trump has capitalized on loyal Democratic voters, Latinos, and even those with no party preference. California Democratic Party Chair Rusty Hicks told USA Today recently. "He's a safe pick," said McCone. Sobel said there's an indifference about Becerra. "People feel okay about the guy, but they're not over the moon about him, and they don't dislike him." That can't be said about Tom Steyer. You either like him or you don't, and that's basically the same with Katie Porter. Becerra simply doesn't draw that kind of emotional or visceral response. Steyer has drawn support with his progressive platform, which includes a proposal to eliminate corporate tax loopholes. Steyer was moving more to the left because he wanted to edge out Katie Porter, said McCone, referring to the left-leaning former congresswoman who also is running for governor. Well, it worked. Hilton, who is buoyed by Trump's endorsement, wants to end the one-party rule of Democrats in California and reverse state policies on energy and crime. He emerged ahead of Riverside County Sheriff Chad Bianco. Hilton and Bianco say the same thing, but he says it without Bianco's histrionics, said McCone. Top Democrats trade blows over campaign cash spending. With California's status as the biggest state in the country, any campaign comes with a high cost, and this year's gubernatorial contest is no different. In terms of spending, Steyer, a former hedge fund manager, is the unquestioned king. He has committed more than $195 million of his own money and counting toward ads across various media platforms. This is according to media tracking firm Ad Impact. That has some opponents accusing him of trying to buy the governor's office, but other candidates are getting a deluge of campaign cash as well. San Jose Mayor Matt Mahan has seen about $22 million from outside groups, including several Silicon Valley tech investors who encouraged him to run. Becerra has also benefited from outside contributions to the tune of about $13 million. Steyer has responded by suggesting voters should pay close attention to the corporations supporting Becerra, his chief Democratic rival in the polls. The corporate money flowing into this election tells you all you need to know. Chevron, PG&E, and Meta are supporting Xavier Becerra because he represents more of the same. Promising change while taking money from the same people blocking it, said Steyer in a May 27 post on X. But Becerra hasn't allowed the billionaire candidate to own this space on the campaign trail. He regularly touts being the son of Mexican-American parents who came to California with $12 in their pocket, in contrast to Steyer's immense wealth. Tom Steyer made his billions off oil and coal, said Becerra, also a former California attorney general. I made my career taking them to court and winning. Can overexposure prove costly for Steyer? Steyer, however, could also be a victim of overexposure, flooding the state with his repetitive barrage of fiery, angry man ads, said Sobel. Maybe Steyer has been too present, even for those who really initially liked his message until it became, "Okay, Tom, I've heard it, I get it," said Sobel. When you see somebody's face every 3 minutes, it's like, "Hey, can you back off a bit?" Sobel does credit Steyer with getting Oscar-winning actress and longtime environmental advocate Jane Fonda to narrate one of his ads to present a softer approach. Otherwise, McCune, the Sonoma State professor, compares Becerra to a slow-moving tortoise, and Steyer has been the twitchy hare in the race. Becerra is a known commodity with the California Democratic delegation, and he's been plodding along for a long time, said McCune, who's in Heidelberg, Germany, discussing the state of American politics and the upcoming midterm elections. Steyer is an excellent issues candidate. The organizations, the work he's done in climate and affordability, said McCune. But he's not a guy who commands the room or works every rubber chicken dinner at every county Democratic feed like Becerra. And that could be the big difference in this race. Our last front page news story on today's USA Today, Pennsylvania Hospital looks back in history. Older than the United States, it helped shape modern medicine. This is written by Phaedra Trevin. The cornerstone was set in 1755 with George II happily reigning, for he sought the happiness of his people. Now the hospital, older than the nation itself and a part of the University of Pennsylvania's health system, has opened a museum looking back at its history as a pioneer in surgery, education, and innovation. The Pennsylvania Hospital was founded by Dr. Thomas Bond and his friend, one Benjamin Franklin, in 1751. Bond, a physician in private practice, saw many of the city's poor forced to forgo medical care because they couldn't afford it. He approached friends and fellow doctors, who mostly agreed there was a need, but they balked when Bond asked for money to start a hospital to serve those in need. That's according to Stacy Peoples, the hospital's curator and archivist. The hospital says it's the nation's oldest, although others have claimed similar titles. Pennsylvania Hospital has only been a hospital. It has always functioned as a medical facility, said Peoples. He'd seen them in Europe, said Peoples, and he wanted to bring it to America. Bond's solution? Go to the man who, at the time, Philadelphia's most respected and most influential thinker, a man who could make things happen, Benjamin Franklin. Helping the poor and preserving their names. Pennsylvania Hospital, though never religiously affiliated, was founded in a city heavily influenced by its Quaker roots. Its mission? To provide free medical care for the poor, white and black, free and enslaved. But if an enslaved person was treated, their master was responsible to pay for their care, explained Peoples. Many of the city's poor were illiterate and had no property, so records of their care at Pennsylvania Hospital might be the only record of them that even exists. Bringing that out is something I enjoy most, said Peoples, who has a master's degree in history and experience working for the National Archives. She showed handwritten records of payments by contractors who'd worked at the hospital, including Richard Allen, a formerly enslaved man who bought his freedom and went on to co-found the Free African Society and established Mother Bethel African Methodist Episcopal Church. Surgery, pharmacology, meteorology, and mental health care. One surprising find amid the museum's collection, a collection of meteorological data kept three times a day every day from 1824 to 1922 in the hospital's apothecary. People say that the National Weather Service has even occasionally consulted the data. Pennsylvania hospitals serve the poor as well as those with mental illness, taking an Enlightenment-inspired scientific approach and rejecting ideas common at the time, that mental illness was caused by demonic possession or other supernatural phenomena. Doctors there knew that there was something medically wrong that caused erratic behavior, even if they didn't know what precisely it was, said Peoples. Benjamin Rush, a politician, physician, and signer of the Declaration of Independence, was an early pioneer of treating the mentally ill, insisting, for example, that the cells where they kept be heated, even though others believed their illness kept them from feeling the effects of the environment. The hospital's medical library is part of the museum tour as well, with more than 13,000 volumes dating as far back as 1483, from physicians and medical facilities all over the world, and still available to researchers upon request. Its operating theater, the first in the United States, is also open and formed one of the hospital's defining architectural features. Though surgeons in 1804, when it opened, didn't know about things like anesthesia or germs, they'd wash up after surgery, explained Peoples. They did understand the value of teaching the next generation of physicians, as many as 300 of whom could observe operations in the rounded room from two or three stories above. Today, the operating theater has a life-size virtual interactive operating table that enables visitors to view inside the human body, peel back layers of skin, muscle, blood vessels, and nerves all the way to the skeleton, and even cut cross-sections of organs like the brain. One of people's favorite rooms of the hospital museum, though, is dedicated to perseverance. It's filled with photos and stories of medical professionals from throughout Pennsylvania hospitals' history who've gone to war zones and worked in the midst of epidemics, from yellow fever to influenza, AIDS to COVID-19. I've always been interested in epidemics and how people respond to

renovations that would have closed the institution for 2 years. Trump blasted the order but appeared to abandon his wishes to redesign the building, writing in a social media post that he will transfer control of the venue to Congress. "Unless I am free to do what I do better than anybody else, bring this institution back physically, financially, and artistically, I have no interest in continuing what could only be a hopeless journey into Never Never Land," wrote Trump on Truth Social. The president later said that without the renovations and his plans for the venue, the Kennedy Center will soon be closed, probably never to open again. It was the latest twist in Trump's months-long campaign to overhaul the venue he's criticized for being too woke. The center also is among several iconic buildings and cultural institutions in Washington that Trump has sought to redesign to his liking. But despite Trump's pledge to hand control of the center to lawmakers, a spokeswoman for the Kennedy Center said in an appeal would be filed by the venue's board, which is made up largely of Trump's allies. The Justice Department also signaled plans to appeal. With the fate of the cultural hub in limbo, here's what to know about the recent order and the administration's attempt to overhaul the venue. Judge: Congress must approve name change and halts renovations. In his May 29 order, U.S. District Court Judge Christopher Cooper argued that the board's decision to change the name of the venue from the John F. Kennedy Center for the Performing Arts to the Trump Kennedy Center went against the intention of lawmakers in 1964 to honor the late president. Congress made clear that the Kennedy Center would serve as both the nation's premier performing arts center and a living memorial, the sole one dedicated to the late president in the Washington, D.C. area, said Cooper, an Obama appointee. He added that since Congress gave the Kennedy Center its name, only Congress can change it. The order additionally halted renovations that would have shut down the building for 2 years. Cooper questioned whether the renovations could be carried out without closing the building and said the board had no meaningful opportunity to consider perhaps the most momentous decision in the center's lifetime since it opened in 1971. Trump, on May 30th, blasted Cooper's order, writing that his name was added to the center through a vote by some of the most distinguished people in the country. He also said the building needed to be shut down for significant renovations. "It is not possible to have a major and very dangerous construction job, including the replacement of structural beams, with audiences innocently going in to watch a play," said Trump. Trump takes control of the Kennedy Center. Renovating the Kennedy Center was among several projects Trump took up in his second term in his ongoing effort to redesign the nation's capital to his liking. Other projects include the White House Ballroom, a triumphal arch, and renovations to the Lincoln Memorial Reflecting Pool. Trump in February terminated the Kennedy Center's board and installed himself as the new chairman while tapping several political allies as new board members. Trump chose Rick Grenell, his envoy for special missions, as the center's president. The president complained about woke programming at the venue and promised to bring in better shows and musical acts while securing $257 million in federal dollars for renovations that he say are badly needed. In December, the center's board voted to rename the Kennedy Center the Trump Kennedy Center. In less than 24 hours, crews installed new signage on the building's exterior that read, "The Donald J. Trump and the John F. Kennedy Memorial Center for the Performing Arts." In his ruling, Cooper ordered that Trump's name be removed from the exterior of the building, as well as office materials, within 14 days. After Trump takeover, show cancellations pile up. Trump's effort to transform the Kennedy Center led to a wave of show cancellations, with about 24 artists backing out of scheduled performances. Among the performers who canceled events were Renee Fleming, Bela Fleck, the Washington National Opera, a touring production of Hamilton, Issa Rae, Christy Lee, and Wayne Tucker. Cast members from a performance of Les Miserables also boycotted an event. Weeks after Trump's name was added to the building, composer Philip Glass canceled the world premiere of his Lincoln Symphony at the storied institution.
Symphony No. 15 is a portrait of Abraham Lincoln and the values

0: of the Kennedy Center today are in direct conflict with the message of the symphony, wrote Glass. Therefore, I feel an obligation to withdraw this symphony premiere from the Kennedy Center under its current leadership. In a statement about the cancellations, Rama Dharavi, a spokesperson for the center, said, "Those calling for boycotts based on politics are making the wrong decision." "We have not canceled a single show," said Dharavi. "Leftist activists are pushing artists to cancel. But the public wants artists to perform and create, not cancel under pressure from political insiders that benefit from creating division." Our next headline says, Bondi redaction errors in Epstein files. She blames successor in congressional interview. This is written by Aisha Bagshi and Zachary Shermeli. Former Attorney General Pam Bondi admitted the Department of Justice made redaction errors in the Epstein files and told lawmakers she wasn't the only one responsible for the agency's much-scrutinized document dump. She made the comments in her opening statement obtained by USA Today to members of Congress on Friday, May 29, in a scheduled closed-door interview with the House Oversight Committee. The panel arranged the sit-down as it probes alleged mismanagement of an investigation of convicted sex offender Jeffrey Epstein and his accomplice, Ghislaine Maxwell. In her remarks to lawmakers, Bondi said complying with the Epstein Files Transparency Act was an enormously complicated and labor-intensive process. She also said that, to the best of her knowledge, the Justice Department produced everything required. "As the head of a large department with broad responsibilities, I did not lead every aspect of this effort or conduct that document review myself. I delegated oversight over this process to Deputy Attorney General Todd Blanche." There were redaction errors, she later said, but since day one of this process, this department has been committed to accountability and transparency. President Donald Trump fired Bondi on April 2nd, reportedly in part out of frustration with her handling of the Epstein files, an issue that has become a political thorn in the president's side. Blanche, a former personal lawyer for Trump, is the acting attorney general. Representative Robert Garcia, a California Democrat and the ranking member on the oversight committee, said during a break in Bondi's questioning that she pushed all of the investigation and the blame on acting AG Todd Blanche. In an afternoon social media post responding to Garcia, Bondi disagreed, saying she instead praised acting AG Blanche's management of this Herculean task. Though the May 29 interview was not televised, the committee has said it will release a transcript as quickly as possible, and Bondi and lawmakers may choose to discuss it publicly. "You'll know everything that's been asked," said Representative James Comer, Republican from Kentucky, chairman of the panel, to reporters outside the hearing room before the interview began. Bondi not testifying under oath. Bondi was being allowed to sit for a transcribed interview rather than a sworn deposition, even though the committee denied a similar request from former President Bill Clinton and former Secretary of State Hillary Clinton, according to Garcia. A transcribed interview, unlike a deposition, allows Bondi to refuse to answer questions without providing a legal justification, he said in a letter. "We continue to be incredibly disappointed of the decision to not have this interview videotaped and then released to the American public," said Garcia to reporters. "It should be under oath and it should be videotaped." Epstein survivors who gathered outside Bondi's interview said that although they were happy to see some accountability for the former attorney general, they shared the concern about a need for videotaped proceeding. "We just wish that more Republicans would get on the same page with us," said Danielle Bensky. "There's something called subtext." Bondi, who was diagnosed with thyroid cancer in the week since her firing, was scheduled to answer questions in mid-April. After her departure, the Justice Department said she no longer had to comply with a subpoena for her to be deposed. Democrats said her failure to appear for that deposition constituted noncompliance with the subpoena. The committee later worked out arrangements for the May 29 interview. Before Bondi was ousted from the Justice Department, multiple impeachment measures introduced by Democratic members of Congress accused her of failing Epstein's victims. Shielding Epstein's circle from accountability? Bondi has repeatedly faced scrutiny over allegations that the DOJ has, over several presidential administrations, shielded Epstein associates from accountability. So far, only Epstein and his former girlfriend Maxwell have faced federal criminal charges in connection with Epstein's suspected sex trafficking scheme. The financier, who was convicted in 2008 of a Florida prostitution offense involving minors, died in a Manhattan jail in 2019 before his scheduled trial on sex trafficking charges. Maxwell was convicted in 2021 of sex trafficking a minor and is serving a 20-year prison sentence. Bondi's DOJ released a memo in July saying Epstein had more than 1,000 victims, but a systematic internal review of the Epstein files failed to turn up any incriminating lists of Epstein clients. Since then, Bondi has been accused by some of engaging in a cover-up to protect wealthy and politically connected people. "This is bigger than Watergate. This goes over four administrations," said Thomas Massey, Republican from Kentucky, to Bonding at a hearing on February 11. "This cover-up spans decades, and you are responsible for this portion of it." Representative Summer Lee, Democrat from Pennsylvania, who is on the Oversight Committee, told USA Today in March that Bondi's DOJ's failure to take new action against Epstein associates, even as the United Kingdom made arrests based on information in DOJ releases of files, show American elites enjoying protections that working-class Americans don't get. "People in America are tired of seeing the two-tiered system of justice," said Lee. "If we had information about men who abused women, we would persecute them," said Blanche on January 30th while he was Bondi's deputy. Stop and go on file release. In February 2025, Bondi stoked expectations that her Justice Department would be releasing incriminating information about Epstein and his associates, telling Fox News, "You're going to see some Epstein information being released by my office." Yet months later, Bondi's DOJ said no further disclosure would be appropriate or warranted. Since then, several Republicans and Democrats in Congress have accused the Justice Department of illegally withholding documents in the face of a congressional subpoena, and later, a bipartisan transparency law. Bondi had defended the DOJ's record, saying it missed a legal deadline to release documents because reviewing and redacting the files was a huge task. "We had 30 days to redact and release under the law that was passed 3 million documents," Bondi told reporters March 18. "If you stack those up, that's the height of the Eiffel Tower." The Justice Department ultimately released about 3.5 million files, pages of files, by late January, but it withheld another 2.5 million pages and heavily redacted much of what it did release. Blanche said many documents were withheld to protect victim privacy, which is permitted under the transparency law. He also said the Justice Department withheld documents for some reasons the law didn't permit, such as to shield internal department deliberations related to Epstein. White House involvement. Bondi also has fielded questions about whether the White House, possibly including Trump personally, influenced the DOJ's decision on what to release, whom to investigate, and whether any additional Epstein associates should face charges. For years, members of Trump's inner circle have called on federal officials to release their files on Epstein. After Trump returned to office, administration officials propelled that campaign forward, suggesting new names from Epstein's purported client list and new accountability were in store. "Absolutely," said Alina Haba. When asked by British journalist Piers Morgan in February 2025 if we're likely to see criminal actions being taken related to Epstein, Haba was a counselor to the president at the time. "To hide lists, to protect political friends, all of that, we don't have time for that. It's a new day, it's a new administration, and everything's going to come out to the public," said Bondi to Fox News host Sean Hannity, March 2025. But In May that year, Bondi reportedly told Trump his name appeared multiple times in the files. In July, the Justice Department announced it was essentially closing the case on Epstein after a systemic review of the files. "We did not uncover evidence that could predicate an investigation against uncharged third parties," said the DOJ in a memo. "No further disclosure would be appropriate or warranted." Trump, who was a personal friend of Epstein's until the 2000s, has always denied wrongdoing, later urged his followers to move on, saying Democrats were pumping out lies. "Their new scam is what we will forever call the Jeffrey Epstein hoax," said the president, posting this on Truth Social July 16. Accusers' names and images released. In earlier congressional hearings, Bondi was met with frustration from some lawmakers over the Justice Department's failure to initially redact all the names and images of possible victims when it released the Epstein files. The transparency law that forced disclosures also empowered the DOJ to protect survivors' identities and personal records, as well as shield child sexual abuse materials from the public. Bondi repeatedly expressed a commitment to protecting survivors. When files were released in late January, the names of some Epstein accusers initially were disclosed, and even nude images were released to the public. Bondi told Congress February 11 that staffers did our very best in the time frame allotted by the legislation to protect victims. Let's turn now to the money section of today's USA Today. Our lead story is called On the Brink. Harder than landing a job is holding on to the one you already have. This is written by Rachel Barber. One of the few things more stressful than looking for a job in 2026 may be trying to hold on to one, new research suggests. After a year of weak growth, the labor market has shown some signs of picking up steam. The Labor Department estimated U.S. employers added 115,000 jobs in April and 185,000 jobs in March. But month after month, hiring remains concentrated in certain sectors like healthcare and social assistance. Workers outside those industries have clung to their jobs, fearing they won't be able to find another amid growing AI adoption, waves of layoffs, and a general sense of economic uncertainty that may prompt employers to scale back hiring. Attempting to secure a job in this environment can feel grueling. A Resume Genius report detailing the results of a survey of 1,000 job seekers conducted by Polefish found 49% of those looking for work say the search has negatively impacted their mental health. But workers staying in roles they don't enjoy can also come at a cost to their well-being. A Monster report breaking down the findings of a survey of 1,000 employed U.S. workers, also conducted by Polefish, found 59% say their job negatively affects their mental health at least monthly. Some Americans are impacted by both, afraid of being laid off from a job they dislike and worried about their prospects in today's job market. Joanne, age 55, of Pennsylvania, who wanted her last name withheld over fears it would hurt her ability to land a new job, has been laid off 4 times over the past 3 decades and is concerned it could happen again as the company she works for adopts AI tools. She's heard whispers her department could be dissolved by next year. "I've been to different states. I've used recruiters. I've used resume writers. I've been to headhunters, more headhunters than I can tell you. And the jobs that they keep sending me that you qualify for are now $14 an hour, if I'm lucky," she said, adding she surprised her experience in IT, tech, insurance, and criminal law wouldn't make her more valuable to an employer. $14 an hour is not paying my bills. How is job stress affecting workers? The Monster survey found 46% of workers reported experiencing burnout. Employees say the factors contributing most to their stress is increased workload or understaffing, followed by poor management, struggles with work-life balance, and workplace conflict or drama. About a quarter of respondents say stagnant pay and fear of layoffs also contributed. The expectation is, potentially, while we're not going to increase headcount, we not only expect you to continue to do your job and do it well, we're now going to give you 30% more of the workload and at the same rate. Monster career expert Vicky Salemi said, adding workers are taking on increased responsibility after their coworkers are laid off. Although the national quits rate is relatively low, it hovers about 2%, Salemi say employees shouldn't see high retention as a sign that their workers are happy. She added that the report found 71% of workers admitted to staying in a job that they knew was toxic. If you have an unhappy workforce, they're not ultimately going to help your bottom line, said Salemi, adding that worker burnout can lead to mistakes and a decrease in productivity if companies don't act. Well, what is stressing out job seekers? The grass isn't always greener on the other side. The Resume Genius report found that nearly half of job seekers say the search has negatively affected their mental health, with 55% frustrated by receiving no response after applying, 44% upset by not hearing back after interviewing, and 24% frustrated by automated or AI-generated rejection messages. Liz Countryman Quiroz, a national workforce expert at JVS, a professional training and coaching nonprofit, said job seekers who have been in the professional world for more than a few years are experiencing a pendulum shift. The period in 2021 and 2022 when workers voluntarily quit their jobs, it was known as the Great Resignation, that's over. Return to office mandates are back, and competition isn't only coming from other workers. A whopping 80% of job seekers surveyed say they're worried AI will replace their jobs in the field. Not only do workers not have the power, a lot of apparent benefits are being rolled back, said Countryman. Additionally, now the promise of what kind of opportunities might be available to you, in sort of a broad sense, is vastly darkened. Well, here's what to do if you feel stuck in your job. Salemi say workers experiencing burnout should first seek to understand whether their job is in fact to blame for their deteriorating mental health. On a Sunday night, do you get that pit in the stomach feeling, she said, adding workers may ask themselves if they fear being yelled at, their work going unrecognized, their workload being unmanageable for one person, they're underpaid, and worry about the response they would receive if they asked to take a mental health day. For those who answer yes to those questions, she advises them to identify the underlying reason. If it's a problem with their boss, she said workers may attempt to switch departments or roles within their company. If it's an overall company culture issue, it may be time to update their resume, she said, adding it's best to have a backup plan or a solid savings cushion in place before quitting. Career experts recommend job seekers struggling with their search cultivate community, whether that be connecting with people in similar situations or a nonprofit focused on helping people navigate the job market. There are no cost training programs you can tap into, said Countryman. Tap the resources that are available and tap into social supports to ensure that you maintain the energy and the motivation to move successfully through the process. She and Salemi both recommend seeking out professional counseling if the search is seriously impacting a job seeker's mental health. Simple things like recognizing their situation is temporary and doing physical movement, including yoga and meditation, that can help too, said Salemi. Side hustles and seasonal work can provide income streams to help bridge the gap between full-time positions, she added. Also in the money section, we have this headline. Experts say all real estate is local. Again, there appears to be no national market anymore. This is written by Andrea Requer. Ongoing tech layoffs, global instability, and mortgage rates stuck stubbornly in the high sixes are leaving many Seattle homebuyers and sellers on the sidelines this year. In Savannah, Georgia, meanwhile, a big boom of commerce, including a new Hyundai plant, has so many people moving into the area, buyers are once again facing bidding wars. What's the common theme? When real estate agents around the country describe housing market conditions where they are, their stories are increasingly unique to their particular areas. It's a big shift, a return to the all real estate is local reality that held true up until the subprime bubble of the early aughts made everyone followers of a national housing market narrative. There is no national market anymore, said Selma Hepp, chief economist for real estate data firm Cotality. It's all about locality, right? It's sort of a slow and steady on the national level, but there's a lot going on when you look under the hood. In a recent report, Hepp wrote, the national trend hides a complex and increasingly fractured regional landscape. Official data supports this view. In February, the National Association of Realtors reported a jump in sales of existing homes. In March, it was followed by a big decline. And in April, there was almost no change at all. Under the hood in Seattle, however, Jenny Senmeyer, a managing broker with Windermere, describes a stagnant market. Agents are having to coach sellers to work harder at prepping their homes and to get over any frustration they may feel about likely missing the top of the market a few years ago. But while buyers overall may be benefiting from a slight increase in supply, Sandemeyer added, those in the middle and lower income categories are still stretching to afford homes, if not dropping out of the search altogether. The description of the boom in Savannah comes from Chris Canavan with Exclusive Buyers Realty. Automakers are expanding their operations there, and traffic through the Port of Savannah is increasing, and the Southeast is becoming a national hub for logistics. That's bringing in a lot of new buyers, and it's also making existing homeowners more comfortable about listing for sale, he said. Well, that wraps up today's news from USA Today. I'm Laura Kerrigan, a volunteer reader with the Talking Information Center Network. Thank you for listening, and have a great day.
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2: All right, let's begin the reading of today's Wall Street Journal for this Monday, the 1st of June, 2026. You're listening to the Talking Information Center. And we say hello with the Wall Street Journal to Steve and John.
3: Thank you, John Shea, and hello, everyone. Let's start right on the front page of today's Wall Street Journal with this article. AI trade powers stocks to historic rally. S&P 500 signals more gains ahead of one of its best ever two-month runs. This article is by Jack Pitcher and Sam Goldfarb. The growing frenzy over memory chips is driving a historic stock rally, sending shares of technology companies soaring in ways that recall the heights of the dot-com boom. Wall Street and history suggest the gains could keep coming. Chip stocks powered the S&P 500 up 16% across April and May, a two-month surge matched only four other times since 1950, according to Dow Jones market data. The index was higher 6 months later each time by a median 17%. Skeptics remain, with some trouble by the sheer scale of the moves, which span from Seoul to Boise, Idaho. Micron Technology, an Idaho-based memory chipmaker, has increased roughly tenfold in value over the past 12 months to a market capitalization above $1 trillion. Samsung is up around, are you ready for this? 465% in South Korea over that period. The PHLX Semiconductor Index just posted its strongest performance through the first 100 trading days of any year on record. Even some of the companies involved recall the tech bubble era. Intel has tripled in 2026 to its first record since 2000. Cisco Systems and Qualcomm have both surged around 50%. Yet many on Wall Street are riding the wave, lifting their year-end targets for the S&P 500 in defiance of the Middle East conflict and rising inflation. Analysts at Goldman Sachs just raised their year-end targets for the index to 8,000 from 7,600, implying a 5.5% rise over the rest of the year, on top of the 11% gain since the end of December. Some analysts say the moves are justified by the blockbuster profits that chip markets makers have posted in recent weeks, and expect the spectacular spending on chips to grow as the artificial intelligence build-out progresses. The AI train is moving forward, said Joe Tenios, chief investment strategist for North America at Northern Trust Asset Management. You don't necessarily want to try to stop it or sit on the sidelines. Even doubters have grown reluctant to bet against an index that has just posted 9 consecutive weekly gains. In late 1996, Federal Reserve Chairman Alan Greenspan famously warned of irrational exuberance in the stock market. Over the following 3 years, the NASDAQ Composite Index tripled. George Vanderheiden, once a Fidelity portfolio manager with one of Wall Street's best performance records, shunned tech stocks in the late 1990s in a bet that the bubble would soon burst, loading up on treasuries instead. Instead, performance slumped, and he retired in February 2000, scribbling a message on his office whiteboard: tulip bulbs for sale, a reminder of 17th century speculation in the Dutch flower market. You try to manage the portfolio for risk, he told the Wall Street Journal at the time, but the market hasn't rewarded you for it. The market has no fear. AI fervor has been powering broad market gains since the release of ChatGPT in late 2022. But this year, the trade has gained even more steam. Advances in AI models' ability to write code have wowed software engineers and convinced companies and investors that the technology will be useful and transformative. Concern around whether AI companies with enormous expenses could eventually turn big profits has eased accordingly. Anthropic, which is expected to go public this year, defied skeptics by posting explosive sales growth and its first operating profit in the second quarter, powered by coding tools that have become popular with corporate clients. Anthropic just closed a funding round at a $965 billion valuation. We are squarely in the acceleration phase of the AI era, said Kevin Shea, senior equity strategist at BNY Wealth. You take a look at the revenue growth from some of these large language models, it's faster than anything we've seen before. Indeed, strong corporate earnings and upbeat forecasts for the year ahead are underpinning the advance. Companies in the S&P 500 traded Friday at around 22.5 times their projected earnings over the next 12 months, a slightly lower valuation than at the start of the year because earnings projections have grown significantly. Jason Pride, Chief of Investment Strategy and Research at wealth management firm Glenmead, estimated that 75-80% of the rally over the past 2 months has been fundamental in nature, fueled by legitimate hopes for a resolution to the Iran conflict and excellent earnings, particularly among tech companies that have led the market gains. It is only over the past week or so, he said, that the rally has become a little bit stretched, with investors trying to chase returns. Going forward, he added, there is every reason to think that stocks can keep on rising, if not at their recent breakneck pace. The biggest threat to the market rally might be inflation, said Angelo Kofakis, senior global strategist at Edward Jones. Consumer prices have climbed much faster than expected this year, largely because of energy supply disruptions caused by the war with Iran, but also the overwhelming demand for AI-related hardware. If the Fed moves towards raising interest rates, the yield on the 10-year U.S. Treasury note could potentially climb back up toward 5%. That, in turn, could create some more indigestion or volatility, Kafakis said. For now, investors appear more concerned with how they can get as much stock exposure as possible than they are for bracing for a bursting bubble. Recent Bank of America surveys show that fund managers just reduced their cash levels by the most in a month since 2024 and are holding significantly more stocks than their benchmarks. Who knows what's going to happen in 3, 4, 5 years from now with these data centers? But at least in the intermediate term, it doesn't seem like it's going to slow down anytime soon, Northern Trust Tenios said. Morning, John.
4: Morning, Steve. Morning, listeners. Just above the fold today in today's front page, growing home insurance risk, claims that don't get a payout. Some carriers are less likely to reimburse policyholders when a disaster strikes. This is by Gene Eaglesham and Jacqueline Jeffrey Walensky. When disaster strikes, many Americans face a near flip of the coin chance that their home insurer will pay a claim. And the problem is getting worse. The five biggest home insurers as a group didn't pay out more than 44% of the claims resolved last year, forcing homeowners and renters to fund repairs out of their own pockets, an analyst from the Wall Street Journal found. The risk that a claim will result in a no payment among the group, State Farm, Allstate, Liberty Mutual, United Services Automobile Association, and Farmers Insurance, shot up from 36% a decade ago, according to the analysis. Several factors are driving non-payment rates higher, according to industry analysts and executives. Prime among them, insurers are responding to a year-long run of post-pandemic losses in their home insurance businesses by getting tougher on claims. One way they have done this is to raise deductibles or the amount the customer has to pay before the insurance kicks in. Some companies applied higher deductibles to specific risks such as hurricane and hail and changed certain deductibles from a dollar value to a percentage of the value of a home. They have also set tighter criteria for claims on expensive items like roof replacements. Consumers hit by rising premiums are themselves selecting higher deductibles to save money, insurers and consumer advocates say. This sets consumers up for a disappointment when they put in for claims. Home insurers pitch policies as a peace of mind financial safety net. But customers can find the apparent guarantee of compensation for disasters evaporate when they come to claims. Vicki Widner, four-bedroom, million-dollar home in South Tulsa, Oklahoma, was hammered by a 2024 storm. A golf ball-sized hail put dents in her husband's pickup truck and ravaged their roof, according to Widner. An outside contractor said the aging roof needed $49,000 for a full replacement. There were shingles with holes in them falling off the roof, Widner, an emergency room physician, said. State Farm came out and inspected the roof and said, nope, you're good. The insurer told her the hail damage to gutting and copper off the roof tallied just $2,000, well below her policy's deductible. State Farm refused to pay a cent, Widner stated. Widner is among hundreds of Oklahoma homeowners suing State Farm for allegedly using a narrow definition of hail damage. Her lawsuit alleges that a definition is absent from the four corners of the policy and hidden from the insurer until the claim is denied. Jeff Marr, her lawyer, said earlier cases settled by State Farm had revealed its secret playbook to replace fewer roofs. They have weaponized their claims department, he stated. A spokesman for State Farm declined to comment on Widner's case, but he said a single homeowner's dispute, selective interpretations of data, or baseless allegations from a lawsuit do not paint an accurate picture of our level of customer care. And customers are typically told little, if anything, about an insurance record on claims when buying a policy. Insurers say comparisons of non-payment rates aren't apples to apples. Regulators allow companies to define claims very differently, which can skew the data. So the journal looked at how each insurer's rate had changed over time. That revealed stark differences among companies. While the risk of non-payment has ramped up at some leading home insurers, State Farm, Allstate, Liberty Mutual, and Farmers, some others outside the top five, such as Erie Insurance, last year paid out on relatively more claims than a decade earlier. Representatives of the top five insurers, they investigate all claims and ensure amounts owed under the policies are paid promptly, fairly, and fully. Regulators take it very seriously. Insurers take it very seriously, said Erin Collins, Senior Vice President at the National Association of Mutual Insurance Companies. A spokesman for USAA, whose unpaid claims ticked up from 51% to 49% a decade ago, said the journal's analysis was misleading because it lacks important context around why claims may be closed without payment. That includes losses below a deductible, claims not pursued by customers, or claims that reopened and paid, he said. Considering those factors, fewer than 6% of USAA claims were denied. The other drivers of the rise in claims closed without a payment. More frequent losses from disasters, in part by climate change and increased development in danger-prone areas, are also triggering more claims that aren't covered by the policies, such as for flood damages, insurances say. And then there are smartphones. It is easier to file claims than in the past, thanks to technology, which some insurers say makes it more likely claims will be withdrawn or not meet the bar for payment. Some insurers encourage a customer to file claims fast in the emergency by texting them after a hurricane hits. Sean Harper, chief executive of the tech-based insurer Kin Insurance, said his relatively high rate, 58% last year, is ironically due to some of the really customer-friendly stuff that we do. Location has a big influence on the odds of non-payment. Insurers in Florida had the highest rate of no payments, affecting more than 2 in 5 homeowners' claims in 2024, significantly higher than the 34% 5-year average for the Sunshine State. Back-to-back hurricanes in 2024, Helene and Milton, they drove up rejections as homeowners claim for flood damage that wasn't covered. The fallout from Hurricane Milton, when insurers declined payments on claims for more than 95,000 Floridian homeowners, shows the main reason companies say no. Heading the list, deductibles. Insurers have sharply increased the typical deductible amount in recent years, while often introducing separate, even higher deductibles for wind and hail damage in high-risk areas. Insurance companies have vested an interest in being tough on claims. Payouts hit their bottom line. Florida-based insurer Slide Insurance, last year told investors in its stock market debut it will vigorously contest payment of claims it believes lack merit. Slide last year paid nothing on claims it resolved, up sharply from 26% in 22, according to the journal's analysts. Christopher and Heather Monroe are fighting Slide in court. The insurer declined to pay a recent claim after $3.7 million dream home by Brenton, Florida waterfront took a beating from Hurricane Milton. A claims professional hired by the couple put the damage at more than $527,000. Slide said in court filings that the lion's share of the losses claimed by the Monroes fall foul of policy exclusions, such as wear and tear, and damage covered by the insurance was less than the Monroes' $34,000 deductible. A spokesman for Slide declined comment. The case is due to go to trial in December. They have made us feel almost like criminals, Christopher Moreau said. All we're asking for them is to pay the claim. There is often a sting in a tale of homeowners who are denied a claim. It can trigger a rate increase or non-renewal because the customer is now seen as a high risk. A few states, such as Texas, bar insurers from penalizing customers for zero payment claims, but others also allow the companies free rein, according to state regulators. Widner, the Oklahoma homeowner, said she paid about $10,000 a year for homeowners insurance for at least a decade, only to be dropped last March. They said it was because we made a claim on our roof, even though they paid nothing, Widner said. We paid a ton of money to protect our house, and then they refused to help us. Steve?
3: Thanks, John. And this is the Outlook column by Nick Tamarios. It appears regularly in the Wall Street Journal. Wash has different take on inflation. One number released this past week says inflation is running away from the Federal Reserve's 2% target. Another says it's nearly there. The Commerce Department said Thursday that a widely watched measure of core consumer inflation, which excludes volatile food and energy items, was 3.3% over the last year. But a lesser-known gauge called trimmed mean, M-E-A-N, inflation, which filters out the most extreme price moves, was just 2.3%. Ordinarily, that more benign number would carry little weight in where the Fed and the markets expect interest rates to go. That may be about to change. At his confirmation hearing in April, Fed Chairman Kevin Warsh urged the central bank to pay more attention to measures like the trimmed mean, turning what had been a technical debate among economists into a live question for policy. The question is whether these alternative measures are better at filtering out the effects of tariffs, AI investment, and geopolitical shocks to produce a more accurate, and for now benign, picture of where underlying inflation is headed. Or do they understate underlying pressure because those same effects aren't actually one-offs, but persistent forces shaping the economy? Warsh has signaled he favors the first interpretation. What I'm most interested in is what's the underlying inflation rate, not what's the one-time change in prices because of a change in geopolitics or a change in beef, Warsh told lawmakers. The Consumer Price Index, released by the Labor Department, tends to get the most headlines because it comes out early in the month and because Social Security payments, inflation-protected bonds, and private contracts are tied to it. But Fed officials pay more attention to the Commerce Department's Personal Consumption Expenditures Price Index, or PCE, which the central bank uses to define its inflation target. The measure captures a broader range of spending and adjusts for how consumers shift between products as prices change. Overall, PCE inflation was 3.8% in April. Core prices receive the most attention because volatile food and energy prices can obscure the underlying trend. Warsh calls that measure a rough swag or inelegant approximation because it leaves in too many other one-off distortions. Fed officials already consult a range of gauges that exclude outliers, such as a plunge in wireless phone prices or a one-off tariff bump. The trimmed mean makes that filtering more systematic. Warsh didn't specify which trimmed mean he had in mind. The most widely cited is the Dallas Fed's version, which removes categories accounting for more than half of consumer spending each month. Research from the Dallas Fed has shown its trimmed mean measure can be better than core inflation at forecasting future price growth over long stretches. But it failed in 2021, which weighs heavily on its usefulness now. Inflation began rising sharply during the pandemic in 2021, which most policymakers and forecasters thought at first would be transitory. For support, some pointed to the trimmed mean, which showed inflation rising much more slowly. It turns out that was partly because of the way the index was designed. From 1977 to 2009, price declines tended to be steeper than price increases. Excluding both equally would have biased the trend in inflation upward. To remove the bias, the Dallas Fed designed its index to discard the 31% biggest increases in a given month, but only the 24 biggest decreases. But the historical pattern flipped during the pandemic, and price increases became steeper than decreases. By discarding more of the increases, the Dallas Fed index inadvertently understated the upward trend in inflation. As in 2021, the trimmed mean is today showing less inflation than the broader indexes. Is it understating the trend again? It's too soon to tell. Tariffs have pushed up a range of prices for goods. AI related spending is doing the same in software and computing. Dallas Fed researchers said trimmed mean inflation was 0.7 percentage point lower than core PCE in April, mainly because it gave less weight to goods excluding food and energy, the items most directly affected by tariffs. Trimming the PCE index symmetrically, cutting the same share from the top and bottom of the distribution, closes much of the gap with core, according to a measure constructed by Employ America, a left-leaning think tank. It stood at 3% in April. The think tank produces another version that excludes housing and other categories whose prices trail market conditions or aren't directly measured. That measure was 2.8% in April and has risen year over year for 13 consecutive months. The strongest evidence that inflation isn't getting better comes from looking at the whole distribution of prices, which hasn't been consistent with the Fed's 2% goal since 2021, and which has drifted higher in recent months, said Ricardo Trezzi, a former Fed economist who runs an inflation research firm. Warsh's position matters because it isn't really about one statistic, but how the Fed deals with the price shocks in an era of tariffs and geopolitical disruption may keep producing. Central bankers call this looking through a price move, deciding any price pressure isn't worth a policy response because they expect it to fade. The question is whether looking through becomes a principled framework or simply a way to downweight inconvenient inflation prints when needed, said Trezzi. If these shocks truly are one-offs, the trim mean is giving the Fed a cleaner read on the trend and less reason to consider tightening policy. If they are masking broader demand pressures, these alternative gauges are providing false comfort and could leave the Fed behind the curve again. John.
4: Thank you, Steve. This is from the Business and Finance, page B1, Streetwise by James McIntosh. Hunt for next Amazon in the AI haystack. Where will the money be made next in artificial intelligence? Bankers are gearing up to sell SpaceX, Anthropic, and OpenA1 to investors in a series of giant initial public offerings. Should investors just buy anything with the hint of AI or try to find the parts of the AI supply chain, the stack, where bottlenecks capture more of the value? Searching out the bottlenecks looks tempting because the returns so far for anyone who got in it right away have been extraordinary. First up, after the launch of ChatGPT in 2022, was NVIDIA. Its graphic processing units of GPUs turned out to be the best way to train the large language models driving the new AI. Soaring demand meant NVIDIA could keep jacking up the price of new chips, and its shares are up 15-fold since November 2022 as profits rocketed. This year, new bottlenecks emerged as NVIDIA slowed, facing competition from chips developed by Amazon, Alphabet, and Cerebras, which recently went public. Makers of the high bandwidth memory needed for A1 data centers have beaten NVIDIA hands down this year, with Micron technology tripling as, again, chip prices rocketed. Using A1 also requires more central processing units, or CPUs, compared with GPUs and CPU. Veteran Intel has more than doubled in 2 months. Meanwhile, the bubble era excitement and fuel developers of fuel cells in 2021 has returned as Bloom Energy won data center supply contracts. Its shares have beaten Micron. On the flip side, A1 software firm C3.ai has given back all its gains, again, after the 2023 excitement that propelled its almost five-fold gains in 6 months. The basic argument for spreading bets is that AI is changing so fast that it is hard to anticipate bottlenecks. It is only a year ago that the memory stocks emerged from the doldrums. While as recently as September, Intel shares were lower than when ChatGPT launched. Bloom was languishing below its 2018 IPO price at the end of May last year. Tom Slater, head of the U.S. equities at Baillie Gifford, argues for spreading bets across the stack. This ranges from the layer of software applications at the top through the providers of A1 agents and the model developers down to data management, chip providers and data centers all the way to the suppliers of electricity. Some layers of the stack will be vastly overpriced, overvalued at today's prices, and some will turn out to be vastly underrated. The idea is that ones that are vastly underrated make up for the rest. He remains a stock picker within the layers. Baillie's flagship London-listed investment trust, Scottish Mortgage, has almost a fifth of its assets in still private SpaceX. The trust bought in 8 years ago when the idea of data centers in space, founder Elon Musk's latest pitch, was pure science fiction. Elsewhere in the stack, Baillie owns model developer Anthropic and Databricks, which also software support AI data management. Others are trying to decide whether AI models will be winners, takes most markets on a highly competitive commodity, how long chip bottlenecks will endure, the possibility of price lowering for data centers, and the rewards for the usually dull business of supplying power. The alternative is to try to own everything. As more AI stocks tap public markets to satisfy their vast capital needs, a widely diversified AI portfolio becomes possible. This guarantees owning the winners, but also the losers. The history of the phenomenal gains and losses in the dot-com bubble suggests that the matter most was buying at the right moment. The big winners came early and went cheap as a result. If you put $100 into the S&P 500 at the time of each 490 internet IPOs between 1996 and September 2000, tracked by Jay Ritter, emeritus professor of University of Florida, and reinvested the dividends, you'd pay $480,000 today. If you had put $100 in Amazon in 1997, you'd have made almost half as much from it alone, $280,000. Some of the other 489 IPOs worked out nicely too, but the overall picture of a diversified internet portfolio was dismal despite Amazon's phenomenal performance. Investors today frequently talk of finding the next Amazon. If you picked the actual Amazon and stuck with it, you'd probably be reading this from your private island. But even for Amazon, what mattered was your timing. In just over 2 years from its 1997 IPO to its peak, in 1999, it turned $100 into more than $5,000. If instead you put $100 in at the peak, the gain has been about the same, but over 2 years. Gotta catch up, Steve. To hold a required lot of faith, the online bookseller, which expanded to become the world's everything more store, mutate into a cloud provider, and then profit from AI. Good luck picking the next one and picking it at the right moment. Slater thinks a new set of application layer disruptors is on the way and will use A1 to overthrow the existing tech leaders. Steve?
3: From the business news section of today's Wall Street Journal, companies begin to ration AI as cost soars. Article by Bradley Olson. Use of artificial intelligence by big companies is exploding, and the soaring cost of some of them pumping the brakes in a way that could complicate AI's triumphal march across the economy. Executives across industries this year have urged employees to integrate AI tools into their work, spending freely to encourage experimentation and seeking to send a message to Wall Street that their companies won't be left behind in a coming wave of disruption. All that enthusiasm has resulted in skyrocketing costs for so-called tokens, the basic unit of measurement for AI computing, as AI model providers seek to balance supply and demand and manage their own costs. Some enterprises have hit their annual budget in just 3 months, or reported seeing their AI spending bills double or triple. Now corporate leaders are scrambling to bring down expenses by finding ways to ration AI use in their organization, steer workers toward cheaper, homegrown tools, and help them hone their skills to improve returns. Top technical executives at Uber Technologies, Meta Platforms, Microsoft, Salesforce,

0: round that values the startup at $965 billion. But a number of investors and technology executives cautioned against betting on a pullback, noting that sales and usage by corporate AI customers have climbed far faster than forecasts. We're still in the pretty early innings for AI adoption, said Will McGough, Chief Investment Officer of Wealth Manager Prime Capital Financial, which has invested in a number of tech companies and is closely evaluating the coming initial public offerings of giant AI startups. Just a few months ago, the prevailing sentiment around AI use at many big companies was the more, the better. All-you-can-eat subscriptions amounted to a subsidy by the model makers, which often lost money on the intensive activity of power users. Exhorted to embrace the wave of change, employees at some companies engaged in token maxing by using as much computing as possible in order to be seen as AI forward, a practice that continued even as the model company shifted to usage-based pricing. Matan Grenberg, chief executive of Coding Automator Factory, said one executive at a top financial institution told him his employees were burning hundreds of thousands of dollars a month on tokens. Some, the executive said, were using powerful premium tier models to answer the simplest of questions or just engage in small talk. Higher costs may eventually steer users to cheaper models that cost a fraction of the price. But many companies remain wary of such AI systems because several of the cheapest options were developed in China, according to executives. Anthropic, OpenAI, Google, and others also offer cheaper versions of their flagship models, and Factory and others have developed systems to help companies triage queries and steer some tasks to cheaper options. Token use continues to grow immensely. Google said at a recent event that it now processes over 3.2 quadrillion tokens a month, seven times as much as a year ago. The company and others are seeking to reduce the cost of AI use in a variety of ways, including increasing computing efficiency. That shift to usage-based pricing has forced enterprise customers to reckon with their consumption. An Uber executive said by March, the company had blown through its annual budget for agentic or autonomous AI use. Microsoft limited access to an Anthropic program for some employees who can use an internal coding assistant instead. Salesforce introduced a system for tracking how token use ultimately contributes to positive business outcomes. It has been great to let people experiment, but now we have too many overlapping tools, Meta Chief Technology Officer Andrew Bosworth said in an April memo to employees. Nobody should be using AI tools just for the sake of using them. All motion is not progress, and token usage alone is not a measure of impact of any kind. A Microsoft spokesman said the company's decision to reduce access to Anthropic's Claude code program wasn't rooted in cost, but stemmed from a desire to standardize what employees use across its organization. An Anthropic spokeswoman said the company's models help customers achieve greater productivity, such as completing complex tasks in less than 2 weeks. It would have taken more than 7 months in the past. As with any new technology and way of working, teams are still discovering where the biggest gains are and how best to measure them, she said. We're working with customers to give them the tools to make sure the return is something they can see, not just feel. John.
1: Thank you, Steve. From A3, page A3, California Race has a Hollywood script by Laura Nelson and Eliza Collins. Los Angeles. It has been a long, strange trip, a bit of a headache for Democrats leading up to Tuesday's gubernatorial primary to choose a successor to California Governor Gavin Newsom. A front runner dropped out after allegations of sexual misconduct, conduct and assault. Another went viral after an on-camera incident. A billionaire candidate assailed the wealth of other billionaires, and Democrats, for a fleeting moment, were grateful for President Trump. And that was all in the past few months. California's political leaders didn't coalesce around one of the half dozen prominent Democrats in the race, resulting in a messy primary that briefly prompted worries that the party could be shut out of the November runoff, an outcome that could pave the way for a Republican.

0: concern has passed. There are dozens of candidates on the ballot, but recent polls show that the contest has tightened into a three-person race. The two with the most votes will advance the November vote. The top contenders are former Health and Human Services Secretary Xavier Becerra, a Democrat billionaire investor and philanthropist, Tom Steyer, a Democrat, and a former Fox News host, Steve Hilton, a Republican. The latest polling published by the UC Berkeley Institute of Government Studies and Los Angeles Times found that among likely voters, Becerra had a 25%, Hilton had 21%, and Steyer 19%. The margin has an error of 2% points. Anyone who has been following this race knows that it has been a long one and full of ups and downs, twists and turns, says Rusty Hicks, chair of the state Democratic Party. Meanwhile, the Los Angeles primary, mayoral primary, a five-way race, has also tightened and is adding to the Democrats' anxiety. New polling shows incumbent Karen Bass with a statistically insignificant lead over former reality television star Spencer Pratt, a Republican, and city council member Nithya Raymond. The first Democrats launched their gubernatorial campaigns in 2023, but major donors and potential candidates lingered on the sidelines, waiting to see whether the heavyweights would enter. Steyer and then Bay Area Democratic Congressman Eric Swalwell entered the race in November. A darling of the anti-Trump movement, Swalwell had a strong relationship with California's power players, including former House Speaker Nancy Pelosi, San Jose Mayor Matt Mahan, a moderate Democrat, entered in January with the backing of tech and business executives. In February, Riverside County Sheriff Chad Bianco, the former prominent Republican gubernatorial candidate, seized 650,000 ballots as part of the investigation into a purported fraud in the state's redistricting election last year. After outcry, he suspended the investigation. After no candidate cleared the 60% endorsement threshold at the state Democratic Party's nomination convention in February, some Democrats began to worry that there was a chance the two Republican candidates would get the most votes and advance to November. Then came an Easter miracle for Democrats. Trump posted on Truth Social that Hilton, who also was a senior advisor for Prime Minister David Cameron, was a truly fine man, who had his complete and total endorsement. Hilton's phone began lighting up. He couldn't make out the wording of the screenshots some friends had sent. He said, because the screen on my flip phone is so small. So he opened his laptop. The endorsement helped boost Hilton above Bianco and helped assure Democrats that the Republican vote would consolidate enough to push at least one Democrat to November. And in sapphire blue California, probably win. I'll have sent him a thank you note after the election, Democratic donor Mark Buell quipped at the time. Hilton said having two Democrats in the runoff would be a doomsday scenario because polling shows a major majority of Californians want change. After allegations of sexual misconduct and assault, Swalwell suspended his campaign for governor in April and under threat of an expulsion vote resigned from Congress. He is facing criminal investigations in New York and California, and the federal government is seeking information on the case. Swalwell, though through his lawyer, has continued to deny all allegations against him. His lawyers didn't respond to a request for a comment. Steyer, a former hedge fund founder and manager, ran unsuccessfully for president in 2020 as a self-funder who is backed by any corporation. He is only the one prepared to take them on, said the prominent Danny Wang. Earlier in May, Steyer, wearing a baseball cap that said class traitor, had agreed with anti-billionaire attempts despite being one. More than $80 million in outside spending has poured into the race with almost the most aimed at Steyer. Steve?
1: Emerging markets won't protect you from AI mania. This article is in the Herd in the Street section of today's Wall Street Journal. A Nobel Prize-winning economist called it the only free lunch in investing. But read the nutritional label carefully. One of the most obvious ways to diversify your portfolio, investing in markets outside the U.S., suddenly looks like swapping McDonald's for Burger King. There's a healthier alternative. Before foreign stocks emerged from their coma last year, calls to look abroad mostly fell on deaf ears. That was especially so when it came to struggling emerging markets, where most of the world's people live. The category made up about 5% of typical U.S. investment portfolios and barely one-tenth of MSCI's All-Country World Index. Nothing changes attitudes like results, though. Led by South Korea and Taiwan, yes, they're technically emerging markets, according to that index provider. U.S. investors have embraced their charms through exchange-traded funds. Some investors are doing it without realizing what they bought. Nearly half of the booming Roundhill Memory ETF, the fastest ever to reach $10 billion in assets, is made up of two South Korean chipmakers, SK Hynix and Samsung Electronics. But even investors actively seeking emerging markets exposure are now getting a basket of stocks that looks familiar. About 28% of the widely followed MSCI Emerging Markets Index is made up of those two companies, plus Taiwanese chip behemoth, TSMC. Nine of the index's top 10 constituents are now tech stocks. Emerging markets exchanges typically have been dominated by financial, utility, and resource companies. One reason they usually fetched low price earnings multiples. The other reasons were instability and corruption. At first glance, modern, prosperous South Korea looks like it has been wrongly tied with the same brush. It fetches the same single-digit forward P.E. multiple as Turkey, Brazil, or South Africa. It's much cheaper than India, Thailand, or Mexico. But after rallying 306% since the start of 2025, it only looks like a bargain because of temporarily chunky profit margins for memory chips. Maybe the price is still reasonable, just as it could be for red-hot U.S. semiconductor stocks. The problem is that their fortunes are hitched to the same AI trend. Investors used to be able to diversify by buying a single fund like the iShares Emerging Markets ETF and call it a day. Now they might be better off doing a little extra work and spreading those bets. Deep knowledge of Mexican, Thai, Indian, or Turkish politics isn't necessary to grasp that things in those countries are very different. That's much of the beauty of investing there. Using ETFs, a modest allocation to markets not dominated by AI plays, is now simple and affordable. Are they risky? Sure. But at least it's a different kind of risk. John.
0: Thank you, Steve. Continuing on with the business of finance, family farms earn more from clicks, by Amira McKee. Nick Welka didn't set out to be a farmer. Growing up, he planned on leaving the wind-whipped prairie of northern Montana. He worried in part that his family's farm couldn't afford to support him long-term. Today, he's the fourth generation of Welkers tending the sprawling fields, and he found a way to make the operation more lucrative. "Hey, guys, welcome back to Welka Farms," he shouted into his camera, according to a video from his family's hundreds of thousands of followers on YouTube. The Welkers, Nick, his brother Scott, and their father Bob, are part of the growing class of influencers, monetizing farm life. Followers of the Welkers, turn in for a taste, excuse me. Sorry. Followers of the Welkers tune in for a taste of farming in the Big Sky Country, sweeping drone shots of golden grain fields and brothers wrestling with monster track tires. In a bad crop year, the 40-year-old said he can earn $5,000 from farming and six figures posting about it. That money has helped the family weather weak crop prices and persistent drought that has punished farmers across the country. "It blows my mind how much they eat up," Welker said. "They really just like seeing us at work. This year, agricultural lenders expect less than half of producers to turn a profit, according to survey by the Federal Agriculture Mortgage Corporation. According to the most recent U.S. Agriculture Department data, 86% of farm families earned a majority of their household income from off-farm sources in 2024. Farmers are always looking for, what else can I do, says Stephen Nicholson, the North American head of crops at agricultural lender Rabobank. Even large-scale family operations like Welker Farms can struggle to support several households through tough crop cycles. The Welkers have amassed more than 1 million combined followers across social media platforms. YouTube ads on the videos bring in thousands of dollars a year. Tractor brands like Case IH pay handsomely to have their machinery featured on Welker's channel. That's not to mention that Welker's Farms branded hats and sweatshirts for sale. Welker said the family's email inbox is inundated with pitches for paid endorsement deals, but he is protective of the family-friendly image. They have turned down everything from underwear to a TV reality show. The Welkers first arrived in Montana over a century ago, homesteading a modest patch of grassland. The family now has roughly 12,000-acre operation that grows a mix of wheat and crops like peas and lentils. Some of the earliest viral videos in the mid-2010s followed restoration of the Big Bud tractor, a hulking machine with a cult of following among tractor enthusiasts. Chasing a shot. Welker's father, Bob, wasn't always sold on social media. He recalled his son often halting farm work to launch a drone or chase a better shot, to the frustration of his task-orientated brother and father. The videos eventually started paying off. The social media business now provides a six-figure annual income stream, generating about $5 for every dollar invested in equipment, camera, and video editor, Welker said. In the past few years, Welker and his brother Scott earned enough to move their families from double-wide trailers into newly built houses on the property. The extra income is especially important now. There are 17 Welkers on the family's land, but the income from the farm operation largely supports Bob Welker and his wife. Without the social media money, his son would likely need off-farm jobs to support the families. The Welkers aren't alone. After Zoe Kent took over his father's Ohio soy and corn farm in 2021, she thought she would generate some fun money with humorous day-in-the-life videos. Last year, her social media income was five times higher than her farm profits. As my income from social media has ramped up, the farm economy has been trending down. Now she is looking for more ways to capitalize on her following, like raising bees to market honey to fans. Tucker Brown, a sixth-generation rancher in Texas, has built an audience of about 850,000 across his social media platforms by feeding horseback riding and cattle wrangling content on his viewers in cities like New York and Phoenix. I'm riding the coattail of the Yellowstone effect and the cowboys being cool again, said Brown, who expects his digital revenue to crack $100,000 this year. He said his earnings from social media have changed his family's life and allowed his wife to stay at home with their three children. The Welker's fame makes them anomaly among roughly 3,300 people who live in Shelby, Montana. Welker's worries his family's work as influencers have alienated some neighbors and hurt their chances of leasing more land nearby. Then there are the fans. Followers have dubbed Nick Hollywood for his showmanship on camera and Scott Legarms for his size. Every summer, tourists on the way to Glacier National Park pull into the family's driveway by the dozens, hoping to talk tractors and see the farm for themselves. But since the fan was bitten by a family dog, the family has posted wooden signs with the road on the road by appointment only, scrawled in black paint. Fame and farming. But after a decade online, the Welkers said they feel that their social media momentum is slowing. Nick Walker says he only posts online twice a week instead of daily as his farm responsibilities mount and families grow. Views have slipped. Walker Farms' most lucrative partnership dried up, and it has been a week since their last piece of fan mail. Walker said he always knew that the fade would come eventually. The family used social media money to buy rental property in the mountains and is considering a more real estate investments to diversify their revenue. Still, Walker doesn't think any traditional off-farm income would match what they have earned online. Steve?
1: Thanks, John. J.D. Vance courts Sean O'Brien and the Teamsters from the opinion pages of today's Wall Street Journal. Politics requires alliance building, and nobody knows that better than a pugnacious Teamster, President Sean O'Brien. He has spent the past few years cultivating ties with Republicans, chief among them, Vice President J.D. Vance, to benefit his union. Mr. O'Brien is desperate for a win in Washington to sell to his 1.3 million members as he runs for re-election. Some Republicans in Congress seem eager to give him one, maybe two, as they seek to burnish their bona fides as defenders of the working class. These Republicans are doing more to help Democrats, the primary beneficiaries of Teamster campaign donations, than workers. The Teamster's membership has shrunk by nearly half since the 1970s, amid a broader decline in organized labor. Technology has improved productivity. At the same time, jobs have mitigated to states with right-to-work laws, which prohibit unions and employers from making union membership a condition of employment. The Teamsters also have lost rank-and-file support. Between 2016 and 2025, members filed 373 petitions to decertify the Teamsters, according to Reasons magazine. Some 60% of the decertification elections succeeded. You can't blame union members for wearying of paying dues that bankroll Democratic candidates and lavish lifestyles of union leaders. In the 2023-2024 election cycle, 92% of Teamsters' PAC donations to federal candidates went to Democrats, as did 91% of the union's contributions to party committees. An independent investigation officer, mandated by a court because of the union's longstanding corruption problems, issued a report in February accusing two former Teamster officials of treating the union credit card as a blank check to permit them luxury living without limit, including restaurant tabs for meals with friends topping $3,000. One was a close ally of Mr. O'Brien. They defended some expenses as related to union business. Elected in 2021, Mr. O'Brien has taken a hard line in collective bargaining with a goal of winning rich pay packages he can showcase to employees at other businesses he's trying to organize. This strategy has cost tens of thousands of members their jobs. In 2023, Yellow Corp., one of the country's largest trucking companies, sought financial concessions from the Teamsters to stay in business. Mr. O'Brien refused and tweeted an image of a gravestone reading, "Yellow, 1924 to 2023. The company filed for bankruptcy, and 22,000 Teamsters lost their jobs. After threatening UPS with a strike that summer, Mr. O'Brien won a deal that increased average compensation for full-time drivers over 5 years to $170,000 from $145,000, including zero health care premiums and as much as 7 weeks of vacation. Rising labor costs prompted UPS to cut 34,000 non-management jobs last summer, with another 30,000 planned for this year. Meanwhile, Mr. O'Brien's campaign to organize Amazon warehouse workers and drivers has met with little success. Most successful has been his courtship of Republicans to support legislative priorities such as the misnamed Railway Safety Act and the Faster Labor Contracts Act. After Norfolk Southern train derailed in East Palestine, Ohio, in 2023, then-Senator Vance co-sponsored legislation that would impose costly labor mandates on railroads in the name of safety. Farmers and fossil fuel producers argued that it would increase transportation costs without improving safety. After the bill lacked sufficient GOP support to pass either chamber, in Congress last session, Mr. O'Brien has pushed to attach it to this year's highway funding reauthorization. Mr. Vance went to bat for the Teamsters last month by pressing President Trump to endorse the bill and calling House Republicans to press his cause. And folks, that brings us to the end of today's reading of the Wall Street Journal on June 1st, 2026. For John and myself, it's been our pleasure reading the Wall Street Journal today. Have a wonderful day.

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1: Hello, everyone. My name is Janet from the Talk and Information Center. Today is Monday, the 1st of June, and I will be reading from the Washington Post. The first article today is titled, Why a Chinese-Owned Company is Bringing Factory Jobs Back to the U.S. And it's written by David J. Lynch. Louisville. For several decades, the sight of an empty factory in the American heartland usually meant one thing, more manufacturing jobs that had decamped for a foreign locale. But here, at the GE Appliances sprawling industrial headquarters, a vacant plant is a sign that jobs are coming home. This 1950s-era facility, one of the five that turns out home appliances under the familiar GE brands such as Hotpoint and Profile, is preparing to reclaim a manufacturing line that currently hums in China. If all goes well, about 800 American workers will begin producing a combination clothes dryer, washer and dryer here next spring. The work, which also includes a line of front-load washers, will mark a milestone in GE Appliances' $6.5 billion 13-year bid to boost domestic manufacturing. This reassuring success story has drawn plaintiffs from the White House. Even though a Chinese corporation now owns GE Appliances and its American boss complains about President Donald Trump's tariffs. As the United States races to produce more of what it consumes, GE's experiences show that bringing home work offers real advantages over ocean-spanning supply chains. But reviving domestic production means overcoming daunting obstacles, including relentless cost pressures, young Americans' aversions to factory jobs, and gaps in the national industrial base. This should be a good proof case of, this can work. Is it easy? No. And do we have a lot of things working against us? Yeah, says Kevin Nolan, GE Appliances' chief executive. What GE is trying has been a central Trump objective since he entered politics more than a decade ago, promising to quickly reverse a loss of manufacturing jobs that he attributed to the faulty trade deals. Yet, even as GE and other companies continue repatriating work that had migrated to low-wage venues, the labor market impact has been hard to discern. U.S. factories employ 12.6 million workers today, virtually unchanged from April 2018, when Trump began imposing tariffs on China. One part of a business launched by famed inventor Thomas Edison, GE Appliances was sold to China's Haier Group for $5.6 billion in 2016. The Chinese company, perhaps best known in the U.S. for its compact refrigerators, set out to revitalize a famous American brand by doubling down on local know-how. GE's Restoring initiative is a noteworthy break with its corporate lineage. When General Electric owned the business, then CEO Jack Welch was an outspoken advocate of moving jobs to low-wage countries, once saying, half-seriously, that he wanted to put the factories on barges that could sail wherever the costs were lower. Hala, which has more than 60 factories outside China, has pushed into global markets to offset the impact of property market collapse at home. In recent years, the company has shifted from China-centric supply chain to a more decentralized approach, in part to get inside Trump's tariff wall. Delegating authority to Nolan is part of what Hala calls its zero-distance strategy of making products where they will be sold. Nolan, a mechanical engineer who became CEO in 2017, is an evangelist for U.S. manufacturing. Early in his career, he fretted over the lost national prowess of as GE closed factories in Connecticut and North Carolina and moved work to low-wage nations. Later, working in China and South Korea, he learned that Asian manufacturing was a story of streamlined operations and skill, not just cheap labor. Now that the conventional wisdom in Washington has shifted in favor of making more goods at home, GE is showing that domestic manufacturing delivers new products tailored for Americans faster by having engineers work in where the designs are produced, he said. But he confronts a catch-22. To reduce his dependence on foreign suppliers, he needs first to import new factory equipment from foreign suppliers. The Trump administration is not making it any easier. GE spends $4.6 billion per year with roughly 6,500 U.S. suppliers, up from 2,500 in 2019. But after decades of globalization, some key components such as wiring harnesses are no longer made in large volumes in the United States. The equipment I need to put in the factory is not made in America. We got drum lines coming from New Zealand. We need some stuff from China, said Nolan, but the equipment I'm bringing over, we're paying tariffs are insane. Suppliers will not invest in new U.S. capacity unless they are convinced that the large customers like GE Appliances will buy from them over the long haul. And Nolan says tariffs are making that harder. He wants the government to permit tariff-free imports of equipment that is not available to U.S. suppliers. The administration has made some factory construction more affordable. In April, the president cut tariffs to 15% from 25% on certain metal-intensive industrial equipment and electrical grid equipment to support expansion of the industrial base. But trade policy overall remains disconnected from the factory floor, Nolan says. We don't have the leaders around here that have grown up in plants, so you've got people putting politics together that really aren't talking to the people that are in there, that are fighting these struggles and know what problems are, he said. Kush Dizay, a White House spokesman, said that the administration is promoting the return of manufacturing using targeted tariff relief actions in addition to a broader pro-growth agenda of tax cuts, energy abundance, and deregulation. The emergence of a Chinese-owned company as an emblem of U.S. reshoring, however, has stirred uneasy among some White House allies. Nick Ilacovella, executive vice president of the Coalition for a Prosperous America, which promotes domestic production, said that the Chinese government would exploit GE's internet-connected appliances to access consumer data. They now own an asset in the United States that making appliances. Could they weaponize the company if needed to? The answer is yes, absolutely, he said. Avakova acknowledged there is no evidence that has happened, and Nolan dismissed the concerns as unfounded, saying no one in China could access GE systems. We operate under U.S. law, and protecting consumer data is non-negotiable. We do not share consumer personal data with anyone in China, No one in China has access, and in the decades since the acquisition, no one from China has ever asked for that data, Nolan said, and if they did, I would not allow it. For GE, choosing whether to import a component or making it in the U.S. in a case-by-case decision. The key is reducing the amount of labor needed per unit to between 1 and 3 hours. At that level, savings not from having to ship products across the Pacific Ocean, coupled with the site's inexpensive electricity and ample water, compensates for the higher U.S. wages. Down under 3 hours, 2 hours labor doesn't matter anymore, Nolan said. Automation is ultimately what makes the larger U.S. manufacturing footprint possible. After one of the GE's water filter suppliers moved to Mexico, the company opted to make their products in-house, using its highly automated operations with cameras, robotic arms, artificial intelligence, and autonomous motor robots. Just 7 workers are needed to monitor a line that produces nearly 10,000 filters every shift. Introducing robotic production eliminated the need for 3 equipment operators, but rather than laying them off, GE reassigned them to work industrial presses that will be part of the reshored laundry unit, said Brian Schwartz, the plant manager. What we're trying to do is not use automation to take away jobs, but to use automation to create jobs, he said. Nolan has high hopes for job growth as a domestic factory ecosystem sprouts, but manufacturing jobs can be a tough sell to young workers dazzled by Silicon Valley, and the number of jobs associated with bringing work back from a low-wage nations to expand in domestic manufacturing is likely to be limited, said Willie Shin, a supply chain expert at Harvard Business School. Although factory wages in China have risen rapidly in recent years, Chinese workers make just 1/5 of their American counterparts' pay, he said. There are still people moving production offshore because it's cheaper, Shin said. GE Appliances has added around 4,000 U.S. jobs since 2016, but more than half of them came from an organic growth in the business rather than reshoring, the company said. Inside the plant that is being overhauled, blandly labeled Building 2, gigantic excavators are digging pits for 30-inch thick concrete pads that will support the massive presses needed to pound coil steel into shape. The plant was constructed in 1951 to meet surging post-war demand for consumer goods when GE decided to move the combo washer-dryer program back to the U.S., executives considered starting afresh. But everything that made the factory productive when it opened makes it attractive today, said Kelly Brooks, the 28-year GE veteran overseeing modernization. The building's concrete floors are 8 inches thick. Its towering columns stand 100 feet high apart, making it roomier than modern warehouses-style factories. Overhead supports easily bear the weight of several 40-ton cranes. I know it's a cliche, but they just don't build them like this anymore, Brooks said. Cruise began emptying its Korean War era facility late last year. So far, they recycled 3.5 million pounds of scrap, roughly equivalent to 875 passenger cars, and hauled away enough dirt to fill at least 10 loaded Boeing 747s aircraft. That upgrade cost GE $490 million. Many of the executives involved in today's reshoring moved work offshore during globalization heyday. After years of pandemic, war, supply chain upset, they now demand bigger savings from choosing foreign suppliers. I think people have realized that all the hidden costs associated with sourcing elsewhere, said Bill Good, vice president of supply chain. Roughly 3/4 of the product cost stems from decisions made from before production begins, which Good calls the design shadow. Make something easier to produce, and the cost will shrink. Years ago, for example, the door for one of GE's refrigerated models included dozens of parts that had to be installed manually. After investing $7 million in a new injection molding machines, GE now molds those doors in a single operation, driving costs down, said Tim Vivert, who manages GE's dishwasher production. The former Apache attack helicopter pilot led an effort to ensure that most of the plant's products could be produced on multiple assembly lines. That flexibility means fewer costly disruptions if one line is interrupted, he said. Later this year, Vilbert expects to bring a dishwasher door now being made in a low-wage country back to this factory where it will be produced on a highly automated line. It's a supplier that makes it, and they make a great product, Vilbert said. But I can make it cheaper, and I can make it here. Desire for privacy is slowly killing the symbol of the American dream. A white picket fence in the front yard once signified middle-class neighborhoodness, but hardly anyone buys them anymore. The article is written by Danielle Paquette. Southington, Connecticut. Chipped paint and mildew be damned. The first job of the day was still a rare treat. Check out those New England-style post caps. The fence salesman thought, that's a classic mortise and tenon construction. Yes, he'd be thrilled to restore an icon of suburbia, the white picket fence. I live for this, Mike Dominique gushed. He crouched to run his measuring wheel along the weathered planes. 4 feet tall, he jotted on his clipboard with 2.5-inch spacing. Look how it framed, not blocked, his client's pale blue 18th-century colonial house. Back at his shop, he had just enough cedar to forge a faithful replica. Would you like it stained white, he asked. The owner of Southington Rustic Fence Company, 48, craved jobs that require craftsmanship, but he rarely booked them anymore. In the ample historic districts of central Connecticut, more buyers sought hulking vinyl barriers. His father used to order so much Canadian lumber. Mike climbed the stacks as a kid to reach the warehouse rafters. Now their small business was stuffed with polyvinyl chloride, which starved his inner artists but paid the bills. Mike's sales ledger in recent years reflected what one of his most favorite industry podcasts was reported. Customers nationwide increasingly preferred privacy and security styles to more open designs, including the waist-high emblem of America's dream. This spring, for the first time, no one had hired him just to install a white picket fence. Yes, stain it white, replied the owner, Edward Ching Sink. We made that mistake of painting it, and the paint doesn't last. They stood together in the dewy grass, scoping the decay. Some sections were rotten. The gates sagged. A retired firefighter, Clink, blamed his bad back and knees. It's a pain to do the stuff, he said. Two backyards over, a 6-foot white vinyl privacy fence reflected the 9 a.m. sunlight. Wood didn't produce such a glare, but synthetic material like that was easier to manage. No resealing necessary, with a lifespan of 30-plus years, not to mention cheaper. Mike didn't get a chance to present the head-over-heart option before his client began explaining. This just says I'm home, Sink said. He liked watching the property come into view through the 2.5-inch gaps, the holly bushes, the red barn, the swimming pool. This was the life he labored to build for his family. Now his son was 24 and his daughter was 22. Time to downsize. He wanted to list the house in 2 days, but could he dangle a brand new fence as a pendant upgrade? If you can get me a quote, Sink said. Mike sensed the urgency. Besides, he thought, what he advertised as perhaps the most traditional of American fences was at risk of extinction. As soon as possible, he replied. Mike's office was cluttering with evidence on how much they had changed. There was a wooden pulley from a 1950 drill press, the vintage carpentry books he tracked down on Amazon, and yellow pamphlet entitled The Charming Picket Fence, a Cape Cod style which archives matches beauty and protection. I can't let anything go, Mike said with a chuckle. That brochure predated his family's ownership of the business. His father had moved from Canada's eastern seaboard as a penniless 18-year-old to find work in a small town he saw as land of blue-collar opportunity. Clarence Dominique wound up handling repairs for fence company founder before leasing to buy it in 1979. Back then, Clarence smoked Marlboro Lights while sawing post. Everything we made by hand, the 78-year-old recalled. Most customers wanted stockade fences. A healthy 40%, though, opt for pickets. The design was popular among dwellers of the Victorian and the saltbox and Cape Cod-style homes who weren't concerned about privacy or safety and enjoyed chatting with their neighbors. When Mike took over in 2001, he invested in automated production technology, like the $80,000 machine that helps him crank out 10 fences each week. At the moment, the robot was routing square-shaped holes in what would become a vinyl gate. There was no more lumber to climb, just a few dozen panels sitting in a trailer and PVC everywhere. To nourish his spirit, Mike geeked out a woodworking podcast and blogs and projects he described as majestic. Each winter, Mike and his wife aimed to craft one cedar gate from fences, authentic details for design and restoration, a book by Peter J. Harrison, an aesthetic hero. One gate sold for $1,000 after they posted it on Facebook Marketplace, and the man in the Hamptons sent a truck 3 days later. What a rush, Mike said. Still, he understood why most of the clients prioritized practically. Many lacked the time or skill to care for a white picket fence. Tariffs weren't helping. His cedar supplier had hiked prices up by a third over the last year, compelling Mike to lift his. But this time last year, he sold 20 of those old-school designs, a steep drop in the majestic from his father's day, yet enough to keep things interesting. The idea of zero disturbed him. Appetites for higher gap-free borders surged during the pandemic, netting Mike a couple of record seasons, but he assumed openness would rebound once the world felt safer. 6 springs later, making it America look less like being seen, more like being accessible. Boxed in, he said. His Google calendar that May morning showed no two more consultations. Mike knew what was coming. He'd seen only one type of fence in the next client's neighborhood. Access from the street from what she called her dream home, a white vinyl privacy gate gleamed under the cloudless sky. Anna Confrancesco couldn't see an inch of her neighbor's backyard. Great, she said. The respiratory therapist, 36, moved 2 years ago to this neighborhood of new builds and relished choosing a finishing touches for her 4-bedroom home. A Miami native who loves the ocean, she picked Seaport Blue for the vinyl siding. Today's decision, what to do about the yard. On the real estate hunt, the mother of a 5-year-old boy and a 2-year-old girl had considered historic properties, but she only ever spotted a white picket fence on television. They looked cute, homey, American pie, she thought, but her son could probably climb them along with practically everyone else. Despite having her own backyard swing set, her kids kept dashing 50 meters to the identical one next door. Finding a way to contain them, she reasoned, would be the neighborhood thing to do. Everyone is friendly, she said, but just to keep the peace. Fear was a fact of motherhood, though even so the subdivided calm and just-in-case corner of her brain desired more of a fortress. What if her children bounded into the street? Anyway, sturdier boundaries seemed contagious. On her block, three other families had recently erected shiny white barriers. Strolling down the road, she could spot four and more in the distance. When Mike pulled up in his silver F-150, she padded outside with a smile. "I want one just like that," she told the salesman, pointing to her neighbor's vinyl privacy fence. Maybe there was no turning back. Maybe the white picket fence embodied an American that no longer exists, where one domain springs from outdoor interactions instead of indoor scrolling and trust, and community wins over paranoia. Maybe it's best not to pine for what Hollywood moguls and 20th century ad executives popularize as shorthand for prosperity. Maybe the architects of yesteryear tailored these layouts for soldiers returning from World War II, striving for respectability even as a rush to accommodate a rising middle class demanded conformity. Maybe no one had considered marijuana. I smoked the cannabis, Mike's next client told him, but I feel awkward doing it in front of school children. Mark Kane, 66, pointed to the Catholic church and elementary school on the other side of his property line. When the retired book publisher bought his gray shingled cottage four decades ago, tower and sugar maples shielded him from the young eyes. Then the branches began falling off, and one by one, he had to chop down the trees. "We are leaving the whole Cape Cod look," he said, gesturing towards his white picket fence. "It is time to replace it with a 7-footer, preferably in Trex, a blend of recycled wood and vinyl that Kane wouldn't have to consistently scrape and repaint. He already had a color in mind, Westchester Gray." "Very simply," Mike assured him, sketching the dimensions of his clipboard. "Really nothing much to it." In two afternoons, they could seal Kane off from the drop-off and pick-up bustle, and he could enjoy what he joked would be his cannabis corner. He missed the spectacle of Halloween, though, when the second and third graders all showed up in his costumes. "I'll still see them," he said. "See them, I suppose," Kane said from a distance. Mike laughed and tickled a socially responsible argument for a big wall. Cast and Trex, as part of a protector of innocence, certainly made the job more assuming. But the white picket fence that Kane wanted to tear down would always be more charming. 3 days later, he got an email from Sink. "I'd like to accept your quote," the retired fireman had written, "including staining it white." Yes, Mike thought. So there was hope. As long as the next homeowner didn't intervene to switch up the style or hire another contract, Sink's open house, it turned out, was a week away. "Okay, sounds good," Mike typed back, and zero orders tentatively tickled to one. After a spate of firings at 60 Minutes, Nick Bilton's is stepping in. The question hanging over Barry Weiss' appointment of Bilton is whether the 60 Minutes needs fixing at all. Written by Scott Nover and Liam Scott. Nick Bilton has spent his career writing about tech startups and Silicon Valley titans hell-bent on smashing totems and disrupting industries. Now he's ready for the chance to play disruptor to one of the journalism's most storied institutions, 60 Minutes. On Thursday, he told CBS News staff that is why he was named executive producer of the Sunday's evening news show. "I am here because the world outside this building has changed a lot since the show was conceived, and we have to talk honestly about what that means," Bilton wrote in an email introducing himself. "I'm here to lead the show, not preserve it under glass." Barry Weiss and Tom Zabrowski, the two leaders at CBS News, announced Bilton's appointment on Thursday, just as the staff was learning that two of its 8 60 Minutes correspondents and the most of the show's production leaders had been fired. "The mission of the program remains as vital as ever, pursuing the truth, holding power to account, and remaining fearless in the face of external pressure or influences," Bilton said in a statement. Bilton, 49, will only be the fifth executive producer in the program's nearly 60-year history, stepping into the most insular, demanding, and fiercely proud institutions in American journalism at one of its most turbulent moments. Its fired correspondents are accusing Weiss of editorial meddling, censorship, and appeasing the Trump administration. In spite of the year of sour headlines, 60 Minutes has maintained strong ratings. 9.1 million viewers tune in each week, up 9% in the past year, which is in large part by the tick, tick, tick, tick, ticking along with its signature stopwatch and doing the same kind of long-form journalism as it's done since the 1960s. But Bilkin said he wants to talk about modernizing the show, ushering its old-school sensibilities into a world dominated not by broadcast spectrum and scarce time slots, by an algorithms and platforms, the stuff he's written so much about. The question hanging over Bilkin's appointment is whether 60 Minutes needs fixing at all, and if so, whether he's the one to do it. Bilkin spent years covering tech for New York Times and as a special correspondent at Vanity Fair, but he does have some experience in video. He's been a regular TV commentator, directed documentaries for Netflix and HBO, and is writing script for the new Martin Scorsese thriller starring Dwayne "The Rock" Johnson. In an interview Friday evening, Bilkin said that he had traveled to New York to meet with the Scorseses when he reached out to Weiss. The two met to discuss various ideas. A couple weeks later, Weiss asked Bilkin if he'd consider running 60 Minutes. At first, I wasn't, you know, I got this crazy Hollywood career, and I thought to myself, hey, you know, I love what I'm doing. But more I thought about it, I literally couldn't get 60 out of my mind, out of my head, and it was just a constant. It seemed like the opportunity of a lifetime. But like Weiss, when she took the reins of CBS News last year, Bilkin has no experience in producing broadcast television. Bilkin said that despite his lack of traditional broadcast journalism experience, he believes he's qualified for the job. Don Hewitt, starting this program, his idea was three short documentaries, 1 hour a week, Bilkin said. I've done several documentaries. I've taken dozens through development. To me, that's what it is. There will be challenges, he admits, but there's a lot I don't know. I know what I don't know, and I know what I know. He feels sure, however, 60 Minutes is running out of time. There is a limited amount of time that people will continue to watch broadcasts, he said. We don't know what it is. It could be a day, it could be a year, 10 years. We don't know, but it's coming, where everything's going to move to these digital formats. Still, 60 Minutes has taken steps to reach audiences in new ways, including through a social media presence with 4.1 million YouTube subscribers, 2.5 million followers on Instagram, and 3.3 million followers on TikTok, where its account bio reads, new to TikTok, but doing tick-tick for 58 years. People can listen to the show like a podcast on Spotify, and Apple Podcasts. The show has since 2010 posted 60 Minutes overtime clips, online interviews, and stories that didn't appear on air, such as a recent 17-minute farewell segment from Anderson Cooper. Formal spin-offs have largely failed. 60 Minutes 2 ran from 1999 to 2005. 60 Minutes Sports lasted from 2013 to 2017. The streaming show 60 and 6 flamed out short-lived platform Cubi, and 60 Minutes Plus

new meeting them and hearing their ideas, because a lot of them have been here for decades. Tick, tick, tick, tick. 60 Minutes premiered in 1968, but it wasn't very successful in the early years. That changed when the program moved its current slot to a 7 p.m. on Sundays, according to Mike Sucklow, a University of Maine professor who studies media history. Then the program's success allowed it to effectively become separated from the rest of CBS News, a black box of sorts, even within the network. Once it started generating that kind of profits that entertainment television did, the network went hands-off on it. It became Don Hewitt's fiefdom, Sucklow said. Sucklow said he thinks that airing after NFL games also helped the show boost its initially low viewership. It's kind of a lucky thing that after several years, 60 Minutes got this gigantic audience, he said. But once it did, it became a phenomenon in American history and television. And Cirelli became a defining characteristic of the show, according to Sucklow, whose father, Sanford Sandy Sucklow, was executive producer of Walter Cronkite's CBS Evening News and later a 60 Minutes producer in the 1980s. Even with flagging, the TV viewership, 9.1 million, still tune in each week, according to the network's own numbers. And by any metric, it's a top-rated show on television. Those who have worked on 60 Minutes chalk the success up to its stability. It's appointment viewing. People know the tone and the format and the tick and stopwatch, and they trust the correspondents when they interview world leaders, exposing wrongdoing, venture to new places, or exploring new technologies. The show ratings increased 9% under executive Tanya Simon, who took the top role last year. It would be almost impossible to replicate the record success of Tanya Simon complied in the past television season, Sucklow said, referring to the fired executive producer. You have to wonder how they believe they're going to improve on the last several years' record of 60 Minutes. So the formula that Bilton wants to change is the one so far has worked. It's not going to be the 61-minute episodes. Bilton said it's going to continue to be journalism that has made it the incredible show that it is. It's going to continue to be correspondents being the guides, and that's not going to change. The format on Sunday nights will not change. 60 Minutes staffers, past and present, speak devoutly of the show. Several current and former 60 Minutes staffers, some of whom spoke of the condition of anonymity, to speak candidly about the show, described an environment that was intense but also familiar. Getting a job at 60 Minutes is very difficult, perhaps the most coveted show in television and the envy of many CBS News staffers, but working here there is even tougher. The ethos there is the best in the best of the best are working on stories together to put an excellent stories in every aspect, one former 60 Minutes staffer said. It remains untouched in many ways, and that's held to its timeless idea that storytelling is very basic, and you focus on finding good characters, stories, and investigations. One former staff described it as an insanely competitive, cutthroat environment that contributed to the isolated sense of the place. It does feel like a family, this person added, but sometimes a dysfunctional, crazy family. That family unit fractured on Thursday when two of the eight correspondents, Sharon Alfonsi, Celia Vega, were fired. Anderson Cooper also left voluntarily following the season's conclusion earlier this month. Alfonsi, who feuded with Weiss over a segment shelf late last year, said she was punished. Journalism's willing to challenge authority are being pushed aside in favor of those who will not, she wrote in a statement. Vega, in her own statement, alleged censorship both imposed and self-driven under current leadership. We respect Ms. Vega, her contributions, but her claims are not based in reality, CBS News spokesman said. Four top producers were also fired.
Tanya Simon, the executive producer.

0: producer and daughter of legendary CBS correspondent Bob Simon, executive director Dragan Mihaljevic, managing editor Guy Campanelli, the senior producer Matthew Pulvey. Simon especially was described as a beloved and respected figure among staff. Another former 60 Minutes staff wondered what will come when the summer's break is over and the new season begins. What happens in September? 7 o'clock the first Sunday. What's that show going to be? They're down Anderson, they're down Sharon, they're down Cecilia. The whole thing's going to teeter. Crisis had taken hold of 60 Minutes in the past year. Bill Owens, the show's longtime executive producer before Simon, resigned in April 2025, saying that he had lost the independent editorial control of the show and had become standard over the years. Correspondent Scott Pelley rebuked Paramount On Air, alleging that the company had begun to supervise our content in new ways, which he attributed to the pending merger deal with Skydance, a company owned by David Ellison, the son of billionaire Oracle founder and Trump ally Larry Ellison. Then in July, Paramount settled a lawsuit Trump filed over the editing of 60 Minutes interview with political rival Kamala Harris for $16 million. It also agreed to install an ombudsman with the Republican Party ties to review editorial's content on CBS News. After the deal got regulatory approval and closed, Paramount Skydance bought Barry Weiss' website, The Free Press, for $150 million and installed her as the editor-in-chief of CBS News, despite having no broadcast TV experience. Her tenure has been chaotic, culture clashes with staff, mass layoffs, the shuttering of CBS radio, and poor ratings at the evening news under her handicapped anchor, Tony Doppengill. Then, in a drama that played out in the press, Weiss intervened to hold one of Alfonso's story about Venezuelan migrants at the notorious Cecot prison in El Salvador because the Trump administration didn't provide an on-camera interview. In an email to her team reviewed at the time by the Post, Alfonso alleged that Weiss was given the administration a kill switch over reporting it didn't like. Alfonso's story aired in January with minimal changes and no on-camera interview, but with additional disclosures and written comments from the Trump administration, Alfonso was fired on Thursday. Vega also produced an award-winning segment on Seacock, was also fired on Thursday, writing, "Today I lost an amazing job, but I have my integrity. Two of my former colleagues continue to hold the line." One person in CBS News said the editorial distance that 60 Minutes had from the rest of the network was secret sauce, but the Trump administration that has become a liability, this person said. The desire from the company was to have more corporate influences and even corporate awareness, this person said. 60 Minutes, unfortunately, makes people angry and unhappy when it's exposing something they've done. Bilton has pushed back on the suggestion that his hiring was a political maneuver, telling CNBC in an interview that he will prove it without work and that he's dedicated to holding people in power to account. Harry Moses, who was the producer on 60 Minutes off and on from the 1970s to 2000s, said he used to take Valium before going into the screenings of their television packages. "Because it was tough," Moses said. "People yelled and they screamed and it was hard, but it was for a higher purpose and it was to present the best story we could." Moses, who was publishing a book about the news program in October, says he's worried whether the show will remain its high standards. "I just don't think a F blank blank blank with something that has worked that well for many years," said Moses, who's now 89. The former producer added that Bilkin's lack of traditional television experience was particularly cause of concern. "For someone who's never done television, to go into this job is, I think, a little dicey, he said. It's much more difficult to put a program like 60 Minutes every week than people think it is, said Steve Croft, who spent three decades as a correspondent on the show. As for Bilkum's lack of broadcast experience, Croft added dryly, that seems to be number one criteria and the first box you have to check to be considered a high-level CBS job. For Croft, the broader motivations behind the purge were not hard to read. Paramount Skydancer is pursuing another merger with now rival Warner Brothers Discovery. I think it's fear, he said. They don't want to do anything to upset this deal. They don't want to do anything that the president doesn't like. And he's made it very clear he doesn't like 60 Minutes. Asked directly whether the network was trying to kill the show, Croft didn't hesitate. Yes, I think so. I don't know how you escaped the conclusion. Lowell Bergman, a former 60 Minutes producer, who was at the center of the show's most famous legal battle, dramatization of the 1999 film The Insider, said the stakes extend well beyond one program. There is no regular video-based operation that is regularly taken to task the Trump administration. And by what I mean is something with major reach, Bergman said. 60 Minutes is going to be a name only. It won't stand for what it did in the past. Mark Feldstein, a journalism professor at the University of Maryland and former network television correspondent, said blunt. Of course it needs some modernization, he said. The talent is old, the demographics are old, and it's not there any structural problems. But he argued what's happening goes far beyond updating. This is gutting it, he said. This is a wholesale leveling. When they chop down the tallest tree in the forest, they're also sending a message to all the other trees. After firing the show's senior leadership, he argued, the pool of credibility replacements narrows considerably. Nobody's worth a damn who comes out of the melee would even take the job under these circumstances. So to go out to an outsider is both a way to find someone who will do what you want, unquestioned, but also it's probably the only kind of person they can get. The iconic Ticklin stopwatch of 60 Minutes, Feldman said, that's now shattering in a million pieces. And it's never going to be put back together again. Keep the IRS out of the DMV. Electric vehicles aren't special. Why not treat them like any other car? Americans also often lament that there isn't enough bipartisan cooperation in Congress. Yet whenever the Democratic and Republican parties manage to come together, the results often should worry rather than please both sides. Witness the ill-advised momentum for the national registration fee for electric cars. The House Transportation Committee advanced a measure last week that would slap electric vehicle owners with what would become an annual $150 flat rate fee. Plug-in hybrids would wind up paying $50 a year. States would collect tax for the feds that would raise an estimated $30 billion over the next decade. After the federal government spent years subsidizing the purchase of electric vehicles, the pendulum is now swinging to the other direction. But this isn't purely a Republican swipe at renewables. The new fee would help fund road maintenance, which is currently supported by the 18.4% national tax on every gallon of gasoline. Electric vehicles, of course, use no gas. There's no appetite to raise the gas tax, which has been static since 1993 and not adjusted for inflation. Many states already impose EV fees to address similar externals at state level. But that's no excuse for federal version, which would inevitably expand to cover all kinds of vehicles that will drive more expensive for everyone, regardless how much they're on the road. The more variations that exist in the tax code, the more complex the system becomes, the more it distorts an economic decision-making. This burdens taxpayers and already outstretches IRS. That's not to say there shouldn't be user fees to maintain roads. The gas tax is well structured to make car owners pay for upkeep of highways they use. It's administratively simple and close tied to wear and tear. Bigger, heavier cars that drive more miles pay more in tax. But a flat rate fee on electric vehicles is not equivalent to a per gallon tax. The proposed fee doesn't charge users for putting wear and tear on the roads. It charges them for buying a certain kind of car. That fee would fall as much on electric vehicles that is driven to church once a week as the ones that rack up tens of thousands of miles crisscrossing the country. Charging users for actual use in the roads is even more economically efficient than gas tax. That would mean more zero out of the gas tax and nixing the registration fee. There's nothing stopping government from simply charging drivers when they actually use the highways. Road pricing is aligned with the ostensible purpose of gas tax and allows consumers to choose freely between electric and internal combustion engines, knowing that they'll pay the same road price either way. If a car moves, toll it. If it keeps moving, toll it again. And if it's sitting in the garage, leave it alone. California state employees are running out of excuses to work from home. Unions are fighting a return to office mandate like it's 2021. One of the reasons it's so hard to build anything in California is seemingly endless stream of environmental impact studies. Now a union in the Golden State wants to use them to prevent public employees from having to show up at the office. Governor Gavin Newsom, Democrat, recently sent a letter to his cabinet secretaries ordering that state workers begin working in person 4 days a week starting July 1st. He wanted to do this a year ago, but putted after the objections from the labor groups. He went ahead this time, and the backlash came quickly. CASE, Case, a union that represents legal workers, had the most creative idea to preserve privileges for government employees. The group is arguing that the limited telework, which undermines California climate goals by requiring people to drive. A lawyer for the union says returning to office is a discretionary decision that will have myriad environmental impacts and must be analyzed, disclosed, and mitigated. It's hard to believe that the union's first concern is actually tailpipe emissions. While most Americans returned to work to the office years ago, government workers are fighting to maintain their special treatment. Public employee unions retain outsized influence in California, but voters have a chance to act in their own interest this fall. A ballot measured in November will roll back the California Environmental Quality Act, CEQA, which compels government agencies before pursuing any directionary project to consider alternatives that might cause less environmental impact. Using CEQA to fight returning to the office isn't even the most egregious abuse of this law. Litigation can be brought by third parties if frequent drags out for years, running up huge legal bills that lead to higher prices for everything from housing to electricity. Neighbors in Berkeley delayed construction of a new UC University of California dormitory for 3 years, claiming the students would create noise pollution, the Bay Area News Group reported in May. Neighbors sued to block the construction of a food pantry in the Alameda 2 years ago, saying it was a historic parking lot. In San Jose in 2012, the owner of a gas station sued under CEQA that competing gas station across the street attempted to add four new pumps, delaying the project for 3 years and costing its owner thousands of dollars in legal fees. Newsom signed reforms last summer to streamline CEQA requirements in urban areas, as well as to build new housing for farm workers, daycare centers, food banks, and semiconductors. If it's good for such politically favored projects, then why extend the changes for other constructions? That's why California Chamber of Commerce has collected enough signatures to qualify a measure for November ballot that would impose a one-year limit on the environmental reviews required under CEQA for most types of infrastructure. It would also require courts to rule on the challenges under the law within 9 months. Newsom, in his final year as governor, is desperate for achievements to campaign on when he runs for president, but he has struggled to get his employees back to work. California now has 245,638 state employees, which don't count the university system. In Sacramento, the Service Employees International Union has led the fight against bureaucrats returning to work. Leaders have made telework central to their bargaining strategy in contract negotiations. They want to put the burden on the state government to prove with clear and compelling evidence why every single job cannot be formed 100% remotely. The SEIU wants any government employee who comes to the office to receive a $25 daily stipend for doing so, and another $25 to cover commuting if the public transit isn't available. A $500 monthly stipend if the office is in a higher crime area, and a guaranteed free parking spot. Public employee unions understandably work to advance the interests of their members, not the general public. But it's a shame that all the effort and determination for a relatively small, privileged class of workers rather than the taxpayers who fund their salaries. That is all the time we have for today. I'm Janet, and thank you for listening to the Washington Post at the Talkin Information Center.
1: 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Published in Treasure Coast. 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Published in Treasure Coast. 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Published in Treasure Coast. 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Published in Treasure Coast. Harold L. Charette. Harold L. Charette, 89, of Palm City, Florida, and formerly of Southington, CT, passed away peacefully at his home on Saturday, May 9, 2026. He was the beloved husband of the late Joanne Morato Charette. Born on January 9, 1937 in Fort Kent, Maine, Harold was the son of the late Leon and Rose Hebert Charette. Harold owned and operated Charette Builders in Southington Court for many years, and later in life, Port Clinton Marina in CT and Pelican's Nest Marina in FL. Harold was a founding member of the Bank of Southington, an avid boater and proudly served his country with the National Guard. He took great pride in his work, and was known for his strong work ethic, devotion to his family and kind heart. Harold will be deeply missed by all who knew and loved him. He is survived by his children, Scott Charette, and his wife Michelle of Port St. Lucie, Florida, Jeffrey Charette and his wife Candace of Hooksett, New Hampshire, and Gail Kirstein and her husband Harold of Boca Raton, Florida, his longtime loving companion, Nina Butkiewicz of Palm City, his sister, Gloria Frances Sear and her husband Leonard of Southington and his brother Albert Charette of Cheshire. He also leaves behind four cherished grandchildren and six great-grandchildren. His funeral will be held on Monday, May 18 at 10:15 a.m. from the Della Vecchia Funeral Home, 211 North Main Street, Southington to St. Dominic Church, 1050 Flanders Road, Southington, for a Mass of Christian burial at 11 a.m. Burial will follow in St. Thomas Cemetery, where he will be laid to rest beside his beloved wife. Calling hours will be Sunday at the funeral home from 1 to 4 p.m. To leave a message of remembrance for the family, please visit www.delavecchiasouthington.com, posted online on May 13, 2026, published in Treasure Coast. Harry Howard Bauman. Harry Howard Bauman of Stewart died Tuesday, May 5, 2026. He was 70 years old. Harry was born on November 19, 1955. Harry graduated from Babylon High School, New York, and attended Roger Williams University. Harry traveled the world and especially enjoyed visiting the Bahamas. He loved boating, reading, and spending time with friends and family. He is survived by his brother Michael Gensler, his sisters-in-law Marianne Gensler and Lori Gensler, his brother-in-law Malcolm McGeehan, his nephews Maximilian Gensler, Alexander Gensler, Sam McGeehan, Tyler Gensler, Michael Gensler, Brendan Gensler, and John Gensler, his nieces Jillian Haggerty, Jordan, and Kateri Gensler, and his great-niece Charlotte Haggerty and great-nephew Weston Haggerty. A funeral liturgy will be held at 1 p.m. on Friday, May 22, at St. Andrew Catholic Church in Stewart, Florida. In lieu of flowers, donations may be made to the American Cancer Society, cancer.org, or Treasure Coast Hospice, treasurehealth.org. Posted online on May 14, 2026, published in Treasure Coast. Horton Brett Blodgett, 69, passed away May 9, 2026. Arrangements provided by All County Funeral Home and AMP, Crematory, Stewart. Posted online on May 15, 2026, published in Treasure Coast. John Brandt, May 19, 1942 to April 8, 2026. John Raymond Brandt, 83, of Attleboro, Massachusetts, reunited with his daughter Ellen, who was taken from us far too soon. John lived a life defined by service, kindness, and friendship. After proudly serving in the U.S. Army, John became a broker and worked to help many people in the insurance field. He was well known throughout the community and never met a stranger because he considered everybody a friend. He is survived by his loving wife Dory Leshy Brandt, and stepdaughter Liliana Leshy. He is also survived by his son Neil Brandt, his granddaughter Ashley Falino, his grandson Stephen Lemoyne, as well as his cherished great-grandchildren Christian, Briella, and Luke Falino. John was a good man who was deeply loved and will be missed by all lives he touched. For those wanting to say a last goodbye, a military burial will be held June 2, 2026 at 1 p.m. South Florida National Cemetery, Row 3, posted online on May 18, 2026, published in Treasure Coast. Joseph A. Johnson Jr. 92, passed away May 12, 2026. 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Troy Wayne Draughty, January 4, 1952, May 10, 2026. Troy Wayne Draughty, 74, of F.T. Pierce, Florida, passed away peacefully on May 10, 2026, surrounded by his loving family. Troy was preceded in death by his wife of 27 years, Pam Draughty, his sister, Darlene, and his parents William, Buss, and Mary Jane Draughty. He is survived by his loving wife of 24 years, Diane Draughty, his children, Jennifer, Chris, Pot Orff, Justin, Rhonda, Draughty, Chris, Danielle, Steele, Michael Steele, and Chase Steele, his siblings, Terry, Philip, and Vince, Karen, Draughty, grandchildren Caleb, Rebecca, Pot Orff, Taylor, Layton, Chambers, Morgan, Maya, Kaylee, Caleb, and Maddox Draughty, Hannah, Mallory, and Walker Steele, and great-grandchildren Margot Pot Orff, Cooper, and Olivia Chambers. Born on January 4, 1952 in F.T. Pierce, Troy built a successful life rooted in hard work, family, and faith. He founded and grew a thriving concrete business in F.T. Pierce, earning respect as a dedicated entrepreneur who generously gave back to his community. But it was his family that was his greatest accomplishment, and he never missed an opportunity to share a proud word about his children, grandchildren, and great-grandchildren. Troy proudly served his country as an army mechanic early in life. Those who knew him will remember his love for life's adventures and sharing those adventures with the ones he loved, whether those were peaceful days fishing on the lake, exploring the waters of Hawaii or the Keys, or a week at the races, cheering on, bossing around, his crew and team, which often included his son, Justin. On May 13, 1981, Troy's life changed forever when he and his first wife, Pam, accepted Jesus Christ as their Lord and Savior. From that day forward, Troy lived fully for Christ. He became a bold witness for his faith, never missing an opportunity to share the gospel. Many will remember the impromptu Bible studies he held on his property and his spiritual gift of evangelism that touched countless lives and impacted eternity. A man of strong faith, deep love for his family, and unwavering conviction, Troy led by example. He gave generously, taught patiently, and loved unconditionally. Troy leaves behind a powerful legacy of business success, adventure, and most importantly, a life devoted to Jesus Christ. Funeral services will be held on Thursday, May 21, 2026, at Christ Fellowship in Port St. Lucie. Visitation will begin at 10 a.m., with the memorial service at 11 a.m. Graveside services will follow at White City Cemetery. In lieu of flowers, donations may be made in Troy's memory to Grace Way Village, an organization serving residents in St. Lucie County who struggle with poverty, food scarcity, homelessness, and other essential needs. Matthew 25:21, KJV. His Lord said unto him, "Well done, thou good and faithful servant." Posted online on May 13, 2026, published in Treasure Coast. Walter Roland Chagrin Jr., 67, passed away May 15, 2026. 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Published in Treasure Coast. E. Paul Barland, 78, passed away May 12, 2026. Arrangements provided by All County Funeral Home and AMP, Crematory, Stewart. Posted online on May 15, 2026. 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New restaurant offers Americana menu inspired by New England Boston House, a new fine dining restaurant in downtown Fort Pierce, opened this week in a historical waterfront building on Indian River Drive. Co-owner Georgette Angelos has said the concept blends upscale Americana food with a nod to Boston, while design details are meant to reflect the building's history. Here are five things to know about the restaurant, including where it is, what's on the menu and how the space is set up. The Boston House restaurant opened on May 25 with limited reservations and lunch service. Hours listed are 11 a.m. to 3 p.m. daily, with dinner on some evenings. The restaurant is at 239 South Indian River Drive, in a three-story brick building from 1909 overlooking the Indian River Lagoon. The property previously housed a law firm and was once known as Crest Haven. According to the restaurant's social media and menu details, Boston House will serve an Americana menu with oysters, porterhouse steaks, lobster rolls with caviar and New England clam chowder. It also lists more than 10 signature cocktails. The restaurant has 200 seats, including outdoor lawn seating designed to resemble a grassy veranda, Angelo's previously told TC Palm. The third floor is planned as a members-only social club. Boston House says there is no mandatory dress code, though dressing up is encouraged. The restaurant also plans to host an array of events, including bi-weekly yoga on the lawn. Valeria Bartra is TC Palm's food reporter. 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Indian River Online, Florida 2026 hurricane season. Forecast, emergency alerts and shelters. Florida's 2026 hurricane season is predicted to be somewhat below normal activity with 13 named storms, including 6 hurricanes, 2 of which could be major. Colorado State University broke down the likelihood of a hurricane making landfall and found the East Coast faces a 15% probability, which is 6% below average. An average season has 14 named storms, 7 hurricanes and 3 major hurricanes. In 2025, there were 13, according to the National Oceanic and Atmospheric Administration. 4 were major hurricanes with winds over 111 miles per hour, and 5 were hurricanes with winds of 74 miles per hour or greater. Whether you're a new, long-time, or lifelong resident, here's what you should know about preparing for hurricane season. The 2026 Atlantic hurricane season runs from June 1 to November 30. The peak of the Atlantic hurricane season is September 10, but most activity happens between mid-August and mid-October. Here's Colorado State University's predictions. Compared to an average season since 1953, the National Hurricane Center has released a list of names in alphabetical order for Atlantic tropical storms before each season begins, which it recycles every 6 years. It retires names of storms that are excessively deadly or costly, if it would be insensitive or inappropriate to use them again. These are the 2026 Atlantic tropical cyclone names. Knowing if you live in an evacuation zone and where your evacuation routes are vital if you need to leave quickly. Each county has designated evacuation zones, typically on barrier islands and in low-lying, flood-prone areas, especially for mobile homes and other unsafe structures. If you're unsure if you live in one, each county has an interactive map on its website showing evacuation zones and the best routes to take, whether an evacuation is ordered or if you're just being precautionary to relocate somewhere safer. Just type in your address to see if you fall within an evacuation zone in Indian River, Martin, or St. Lucie. Martin County Hurricane Shelters. The special needs shelter is at Anderson Middle School, 7000 Southeast Atlantic Ridge Drive in Stewart. The pet-friendly shelter is at Willoughby Learning Center, 5150 Southeast Willoughby Boulevard in Stewart. There are 8 others, St. Lucie County Hurricane Shelters. The 2 special needs shelters are at the Havard L. Fenn Center, 2000 Virginia Avenue in Fort Pierce, and the Port St. Lucie Community Center, 2195 Southeast Aroso Boulevard. The 2 pet-friendly shelters are at Fort Pierce Westwood High School, 1801 Panther Lane in Fort Pierce, and Treasure Coast High School, 1000 Southwest Darwin Boulevard in Port St. Lucie. There are 10 others. Indian River County Hurricane Shelters. The special needs shelter is at Treasure Coast Elementary School, 8955 85th Street in Sebastian, and the pet-friendly shelter is at Liberty Magnet Elementary School, 6850 81st Street in Vero Beach. There are 13 others. The Treasure Coast was hit with at least 14 tornadoes before Hurricane Milton made landfall in Sarasota in 2024, which resulted in 6 deaths in the Spanish Lakes Country Club Village mobile home community northwest of Fort Pierce. The most destructive tornado was an F3 with winds from 136 to 165 miles per hour that touched down in St. Lucie and Indian River counties. Here's what different tornado alerts mean and tornado safety tips to follow, in the event of one. Here are some safety do's and don'ts to keep yourself safe in the event of a tornado. According to NOAA, you can sign up for emergency alerts on your phone at ready.gov/alerts or each county's system, Alert Indian River, Alert Martin, and Alert St. Lucie. If you do not receive emergency alerts, check with your cell service provider to see if your mobile device is compatible. If it is, and you still don't receive messages, check out your user manual, or if you have an iPhone, follow these steps. Part of preparing for a hurricane is knowing what government agencies to contact in an emergency. Indian River County EOC St. Lucie County Division of Emergency Management Martin County EOC Indian River County Sheriff's Office Martin County Sheriff's Office St. Lucie County Sheriff's Office Vero Beach Police Department Felsmere Police Department Sebastian Police Department Fort Pierce Police Department Port St. Lucie Police Department Stewart Police Department Indian River County Fire Rescue St. Lucie County Fire District Martin County Fire Rescue Stewart Fire Rescue Olivia Franklin is TC Palms. Trending reporter. You can contact her at olivia.franklin@tcpalm.com, 317-627-8048 or follow her on X at @liv_5. Florida adjusts red snapper fishing rules after judge halts season. Florida fishery managers adjusted their approach for recreational red snapper fishing in the Atlantic Ocean after a judge paused Florida's and 3 other southern states' proposed new fishing plans, which significantly increased the number of allowed days. Anglers in Florida were supposed to have the first 29 days of a new 39-day red snapper fishing season in the Atlantic on May 22, but U.S. Judge Rudolph Contreras issued an injunction against implementing the new days on the eve of the season starting. While this decision delays the program for now, the FWC remains committed to supporting Florida's Atlantic anglers and fishing communities as the process moves forward, FWC spokesperson Shannon Knowles wrote to TC Palm on May 22. The FWC has adjusted its approach to maintain access to red snapper fishing in Florida's Atlantic state waters. Effective May 21, the FWC rescinded EO 26-11, allowing recreational anglers to continue harvesting red snapper in Atlantic state waters under existing Florida regulations. As authorized by Florida Administrative Code, the recreational bag limit will default to, these regulations will remain in effect until further notice, Knowles said. FWC also remains committed to implementing Florida's historic Atlantic Red Snapper Exempted Fishing Permit, EFP, if the program is reinstated, Knowles told TC Palm. At that time, FWC will issue an updated executive order re-establishing the extended Atlantic Red Snapper season, including expanded access to additional Atlantic federal fishing waters. FWC officers have been advised of the evolving situation and will continue providing education and guidance to boaters and anglers regarding current regulations within Florida's jurisdictional waters. President Donald Trump on May 1 announced the 2026 recreational red snapper fishing season would be, Florida, May 22 to June 20, then October 2 to 4, October 9 to 11 and October 16 to 18, Georgia and the Carolinas, 62 days, starting July 1. Southeastern Fisheries Association and several commercial fishers filed a lawsuit on May 5 challenging the plan. Judge Contreras agreed the regulations that set the new days are arbitrary and capricious, he wrote. The Ocean Conservancy filed a legal brief supporting the lawsuit. The injunction offers the first real hope that we might prevent overfishing from driving red snapper back into decline, Ocean Conservancy's Senior Director of Fish Conservation Meredith Moore said. But I'm deeply concerned about the plan for fishing announced by the state of Florida. With no season length, no estimate on catch, and no guarantees that fishing will be restricted to state waters, Florida's plan risks putting us right back to what led to this lawsuit in the first place. Science simply does not support allowing fishing at this rate, and our coastal communities will ultimately pay the price. Data showed the fish are too young to reproduce fast enough to rebuild the stock, especially with explosive population growth and more and better fishing and boating technology, the lawsuit argued. In Florida alone, 485,000 red snapper could be caught in 2026, over 20 times the annual catch limit of 22,797. That violates the Magnuson-Stevens Act, which is the federal law that governs federal fisheries, the Ocean Conservancy argued. That doesn't even count the other three states. During Florida's two-day season in 2025, anglers landed 24,885 red snapper, which also exceeded the annual catch limit. The new proposed days will decimate the red snapper fishery, Southeastern Fisheries Association Executive Director Bob Zales told TC Palm. Tim O'Hara is TC Palm's environment reporter. Contact him at tim.ohara@tcpalm.com. Florida lawmakers diss voters in 24 counties over land buys opinion. Once upon a time, Florida made a real commitment to saving environmentally sensitive land from the developers' bulldozers. The Florida Forever program was created in 1999 and has since acquired roughly 1 million acres of endangered land statewide, expanding outdoor recreation and safeguarding the state's water resources along the way. During Jeb Bush's tenure as governor, the state allocated as much as $300 million annually to the program. Florida Forever is arguably the most successful conservation initiative in state history and one of the rare public policies that still commands broad, bipartisan public support. Floridians get it? Residents in 24 counties, including Indian River and Martin, have voted to tax themselves to acquire sensitive lands. Where local dollars can leverage state funding, even more land can be saved. Where state dollars aren't available, however, the bulldozers inch ever closer and now they're gaining speed. The legislature is about to pass the state's fiscal 2027 budget and defund Florida Forever. Last year, the program, which state law requires be funded at $100 million annually, received just $18 million. This year the legislature has opted to zero out Florida Forever, allocating nothing. Legislators may claim otherwise, pointing to language in the budget that appears to set aside as much as $75 million. However, this is money previously allocated for the Florida Wildlife Corridor that's being used as a land acquisition slush fund. An estimated $300 million will be swept from the fund, with $225 million going to the state's Rural and Family Lands Protection Program, and some portion of the remainder being used to fund a few cherry-picked Florida Forever projects. Even then, a significant portion will go toward private land conservation easements rather than outright purchases. Easements have their place, but they're not a substitute for ownership. They don't convey the same public benefits. The public doesn't get the right to access or use the land. As Florida's population keeps growing and demand for outdoor recreation keeps climbing, we will need more public land, land the state actually owns, like our state parks, state forests, and wildlife management areas. The legislature's failure to fund Florida Forever fully doesn't just stall state acquisitions, it undermines local conservation efforts as well. Earlier this year, Indian River County used $5.44 million from its voter-approved environmental bond to purchase three properties, Hale Grove, Durance Place, and Osprey Estates, totaling 49 acres. County officials hoped Florida Forever dollars might offset some of those costs, freeing up local money to save additional land. Now that won't happen. A similar dynamic is playing out in Martin County, where the Atlantic Ridge Ecosystem Florida Forever project, a mosaic of scrub, pine flatwoods, and marshes along the St. Lucie River is slated to be acquired in partnership with Martin County through matching funds from Martin County Forever. Locally known as the Loxahatchee Headwaters Initiative, the Loxahatchee and St. Lucie Rivers both serve to benefit from the acquisition. But with no funding for Florida Forever, the project will have to wait. Local government and local taxpayers have done their parts. The state must do its part, too. Florida's growth shows no signs of slowing. The same development pressures that have already consumed so much of wild Florida are taking aim at our remaining natural lands. If anything, that's a reason to be acquiring more land, not pulling back. Millions of people moving to Florida will need greater access to public spaces for hiking, biking, fishing and kayaking. Defunding Florida Forever and changing its mission from land acquisition to easements sends a troubling precedent for the road ahead, a future in which the need to safeguard Florida's wild places, broaden outdoor recreation and secure our water supplies will only grow more urgent. As such, legislators must again begin funding Florida Forever at the full $100 million the law requires, at a minimum. They should prioritize fee simple acquisition, honor the commitments already made to willing sellers and the communities that depend on clean water and treasure what's left of wild Florida. For once those lands are gone, we can't buy them back at any price. Gil Smart, Jensen Beach, is policy director of the Friends of the Everglades. Opinion/Readers Online Florida Air Show Mess. St. Lucie Slaying. Guns in Tradition Opinion. I hope this is the last year Vero Beach hosts this air show. As a resident of McGunch Park, a historic neighborhood directly affected by the airport, I find it deeply disturbing the city continues to subject residents to days of punishing noise and disruption for an event that draws relatively small crowds and generates revenue at the expense of the people who actually live here. This is not anti-military. I come from a military family and fully support our service members. My objection is to the decision to stage Blue Angels performances over densely populated neighborhoods in a small city where the airport sits too close to homes. People who do not live under these flight paths cannot understand what this feels like. The noise is not merely loud, it is physically and emotionally overwhelming. During one flyover, I attempted to walk my dog in my own backyard and instinctively ducked as several jets roared overhead. My legs gave out and I fell. That is not entertainment. That is fear and distress inflicted on residents. And the disruption goes on for days. Practice flights begin long before the official event, leaving residents trapped in their homes or fleeing the area entirely. I booked a stay north of Vero Beach for the weekend just to escape the noise. Supporters dismiss complaints, saying it only happens every 2 years and is the sound of freedom. But for many residents, it sounds like a city government ignoring the well-being of people who live here year-round. Air shows of this scale belong on military bases or in locations buffered from residential communities. Vero Beach has long been valued for its charm and livability. Events like this undermine both. City leaders should stop prioritizing spectacle and revenue over the health, safety, and quality of life of residents. Jane Navarre, Vero Beach on November 10, 2025, my brother, David, was murdered in Port St. Lucie by a man whose threatening and increasingly unstable behavior had been evident to many people for months. Residents of the Tropical East community had repeatedly raised concerns about Paul Polymario. He made threatening gestures, issued violent statements and openly intimidated his neighbors. In March 2025, a homeowners association board member sought a protective order after Mario stood outside his home, peered through the window, and made a throat-slashing gesture. The request was denied. Later, Mario reportedly threatened to shoot and hoe a board member through the clubhouse window. That threat was never reported to police. My sister and I live in California, more than 2,000 miles away, yet we saw the danger clearly. We spoke with our brother often and warned him repeatedly that desperate people do desperate things. On November 10, our worst fears were realized. Mario shot Hoa treasurer Mark Golden, then calmly walked to my brother's home and killed him. This tragedy was not unforeseeable. Warning signs were abundant, but critical threats were not reported and opportunities to intervene were missed. Had authorities been informed, they may have been able to remove Mario's firearms. Golden and my brother might still be alive. Let my brother's death serve as a warning. When someone is unraveling and making threats, silence can be deadly. Report it. Take it seriously. Act before it is too late. Judy Gasick, Pasadena, California. I am writing to address the recent discussions regarding the Tradition Community Association and its updated policy on carrying weapons in common areas. Homeowner and property owners associations have the authority to regulate certain common areas. In this instance, the TCA Board of Directors, guided by legal counsel, has worked to balance liability, safety, and constitutional considerations. As a Tradition resident, community volunteer, and Second Amendment advocate, I support these new guidelines. I encourage residents to review the official notice and contact the association office with any questions. Peter Webb, Port St. Lucie. We haven't solved the immigration problem, resulting in the government enacting, with the stroke of a pen, the inhumane policy of snatching people off the street and jailing them. The government claims, and there are cases that prove this, that many migrants are a menace to our society. But the problem of criminals breaching our shores is the result of a government that does not have a way to control who enters. Many people who struggle to reach America we should welcome. We still must find a way to protect our country from persons who mean to do us harm. That is the bedrock of America, and not solving this problem is disrespectful of every American whose ancestors made the same journey to prosperity on our shores. We build a wall. What's next? There needs to be a system for a person to request entry. Then we will know who enters, and unfortunately not all will be accepted. We have to follow the Constitution and protect us from all enemies. Now many people who come to our shores try to stay under the radar. Then we are angered they have not assimilated. Americans who provide support for these individuals are viewed as un-American. Some will argue the problem is resources, and I disagree. The amount of money currently spent could fund needed resources. We need adequate staffing to administer an immigration policy that can screen people seeking to become Americans. How we decided who should be accepted is our biggest obstacle, but we can't keep kicking that can down the road. Start screening jailed people and either deport them or allow them to immigrate into the United States to grant them the American dream. Sharon McGinnis, Stewart. Disagreeing with the recent Supreme Court decision against redistricting based on race is racist itself. And frankly, I find the recently ubiquitous talking point, Jim Crow, absurdly inappropriate and nauseating. Article 1, Section 2 of the Constitution apportions congressional districts based on population for the purpose of taxation and representation in the House of Representatives. The text regarding salves was resolved by the 14th Amendment. Cited Indians, nations, were neither taxed nor represented. Racial redistricting is also woke, which defies equality for the sake of equity, another racist idea, as we have often seen in employment, where qualified applicants are denied hiring and promotions to fulfill a vacuous, feel-good, racial quota. Equity has created its own cottage industry. Countless strictly black organizations and institutions exist today, which would never be allowed if restricted to white people. About 600,000 men died in the Civil War to free black slaves, while today, slavery continues in black African nations, but victimhood is another American cottage industry. Regarding the Southern Poverty Law Center, the Justice Department is investigating it for the same just reasons to protect persecuted conservatives as the feds fought the Ku Klux Klan, then a militant arm of the Democrat Party, to protect persecuted slaves. I commend the Supreme Court for its recent decision. Our courts must look at facts, laws, and the Constitution, without opinion and bias. The fact that Democrats are now threatening to pack the court and undo it in the same way they are threatening the Virginia State Supreme Court for its recent brave decision speaks volumes to me as to the inherent danger our liberty and republic face from those among us whose priority is victory at all costs and devoid of the rule of law. Douglas Wren, Vero Beach joined the conversation. TC Palm is committed to publishing a diversity of opinions. Email us at tcnletters@tcpalm.com. Letters are subject to editing, must not exceed 300 words and must include

rating them on metrics ranging from housing affordability to the quality of schools. Florida didn't do so hot, pun intended. In fact, one Florida city ranked in the bottom 10, and you'll have to scroll down quite a ways to find the highest ranked city, which came in at number 49. Here's what WalletHub found. WalletHub's top 10 places to raise a family in 2026 were, top ranked places in Florida to raise a family in 2026 were, do you agree with WalletHub's ranking of Florida cities? Tell us what you think in the survey above. It was a mixed bag for Florida in WalletHub's study in the metrics used. Here are some highlights. WalletHub compared 182 U.S. cities to determine which cities are most conducive to family life. Metrics used included, Cheryl McLeod is a journalist for the USA Today Network Florida Service Journalism Connect team. 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
1: 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Obituaries: All Alice Janet, Hosty, West. Alice Janet, Hosty, West, 86, passed away peacefully on Sunday, May 17, 2026, in Fort Pierce, Florida. Born on August 21, 1939, in Everett, Matu Paul T. and Alice M. Hosty, both deceased. She attended Regis College in Weston, Ma, where she obtained her bachelor's degree. Subsequently, she attended the University of NC Chapel Hill for a specialist in education. She relocated to Florida in the early 70s and eventually made Fort Pierce her permanent residence. She worked for St. Lucie County as a teacher and eventually an administrator. She was married to William H. West, deceased. She was the loving sister to Maureen R. Coveney, Thomas, of Ma, deceased, Paula A. Endert, Timothy, of AZ, deceased, and Eileen M. Hughes, Wayne, of FL. She is survived by her nephew, Joe Glennon, Laura, and her grandchildren, Kayla and Colin Glennon of Port St. Lucie, Florida, her niece Michelle Sweeney, Michael, of Ma, and nephews Paul Coveney, Sonia, of GA, Thomas Coveney, Bryony, of Ma, deceased. There are many other dear family members and loved ones. Alice lived a life centered around faith, kindness, and caring for others. She dedicated many years of her life to teaching and touched countless lives through her compassion and generosity. She had a servant's heart and was always putting others before herself. Whether helping family, friends, neighbors, or members of her community, Alice found joy in caring for those around her. Her faith was an important part of her life. Alice was deeply involved in St. Anastasia Catholic Church and participated in many ministries throughout the years. Attending daily Mass brought her peace and comfort, and her church community meant so much to her. Alice also loved spending time outdoors working in her yard, where she found happiness in caring for her flowers and surroundings. Above all else, she cherished time spent with her family, especially her grandchildren, who brought her endless joy. The family finds comfort in knowing Alice is now at peace and reunited with loved ones gone before her. Her warmth, generosity, and unwavering faith left a lasting impact on everyone fortunate enough to know her. She will forever be remembered with love. A viewing will be held at Hazley Funeral Home on Okeechobee Road, Fort Pierce, Florida on May 29, 2026, from 4 p.m. to 7 p.m., with prayer service at 6 p.m. A Catholic Mass will be celebrated at St. Anastatius Church on South 33rd St. in Fort Pierce, Florida on Saturday, May 30, 2026 at 10 a.m. Interment will be at Evergreen Cemetery in Fort Meade, Florida. An online guest book may be signed at www.hazleyfuneralhome.com, posted online on May 26, 2026, published in Treasure Coast. Anthony, Tony, Stephen Cookta Sr. Anthony Stephen Cookta, 95 years of age, FT Pierce, Florida, passed away peacefully on May 23, 2026 in his home at Ocean Village, Florida, surrounded by family members. Tony Cookta was born on April 18, 1931 in Cleveland, Ohio, to Stephen and Marion Cookta. He grew up in Belleville, Michigan, and graduated from Belleville High School in 1949, where he was the captain of the football team. He married the love of his life, Mary Lee Virginia Schaefer, on September 17, 1949 in Belleville, Michigan, and shared a beautiful marriage of 72 years and raised a large and loving family blessed with 8 children, 17 grandchildren, and 10 great-grandchildren. Tony was a graduate of University of Michigan and a member of Pi Tau Sigma, Tau Beta Pi and Alpha Sigma Lambda. He worked as an engineer for 36 years and continued to climb the corporate ladder at Ford Motor Company, where he achieved the executive position of advanced engineering and technology, including overseas assignments in Brazil and England. Tony was a devoted husband, father, grandfather, and great-grandfather who cherished every moment with his family. He was also known for his amazing qualities of strong faith, intelligence, patience, kindness, sense of humor, wisdom, work ethic, and his ability to adapt to many different circumstances. Tony and Mary Lee traveled to nearly 100 countries, often spending time with family and friends around the world. He remained totally independent, active, and engaged with family well into the last few days of his life. Tony was preceded in death by his brother, Stephen Kukta, sister, Anne Martin, and sons, Tony Kukta Jr., Jeffrey Kukta, and his loving wife, Mary Lee Virginia Kukta. Tony Kukta is survived by their 6 children, Christine, Eileen, Bradley, Joanne, Michelle, and James, 17 grandchildren, 10 great-grandchildren, his sister Rosemary Itzman. In lieu of flowers, memorial contributions may be made to Treasure Coast Hospice in honor of a life well lived and a marriage that stood the test of time. A funeral service will be held on Wednesday, June 10 at 11 a.m., Notre Dame Catholic Church in F.T. Pierce, Florida. Arrangements are under the direction of Hazley Funeral Home, Fort Pierce. An online guest book may be signed at www.hazleyfuneralhome.com, posted online on May 29, 2026, published in Treasure Coast. Arsenio Cordero Jr., 65, passed away May 25, 2026. Arrangements provided by All County Funeral Home and Crematory, Stewart, F.L. Posted online on May 27, 2026, published in Treasure Coast. Bernard Bernick, 76, passed away May 12, 2026. Arrangements provided by All County Funeral Home and Crematory, Stewart. Posted online on May 15, 2026, published in Treasure Coast. Charles Calvert Montgomery, 1930-2026, Stewart Engineer Calvert Montgomery, passed away on May 6. Cal was born in Miami in 1930, the youngest of 5 children of Wayne T. and Wilhelmina Montgomery. He had an energetic and exciting boyhood, excelled in sports, accompanied his father and uncles on snake-catching trips into the Everglades, could hold his weight with elders on a construction site, tended and rode his own horse, and more. He played point guard on the state champion Edison Red Raiders basketball team of 1949. After high school, Cal attended the University of Florida for engineering studies. He wed his Miami sweetheart Jean Escott after graduation in 1953, then went on to obtain a master's degree at UF. After military obligations at Eglin Air Force Base, Cal saw opportunity in Stewart. He and Jean and their firstborn moved here in 1959, where Cal joined the surveying/engineering partnership of Joseph Greenlees and Ben Arbogast, later C. Calvert Montgomery and Associates. The firm became a leading consultancy serving the engineering needs of a growing community. Son Scott and son-in-law David Brown eventually joined the firm, along with longtime stalwarts Fred Jett and Arthur Speedy. Over the years, company projects included the major expansion of Martin Memorial Hospital, Whittam Field upgrades, South Fork High School, Jensen Beach High School, several elementary and middle schools, redesign of Langford Park, road and bridge projects, and numerous private projects. Cal continued working until late in his 80s, and took great pride in having participated in the county's rise from a small backwater to a vibrant on-the-map community away from the job. Cal was a devoted husband to Jean, and loving father to 4 children. He and Jean led the kids by their example of hard work, insistence on manners and learning, and Christian values. From their arrival in Stuart, they attended the First United Methodist Church. When Kidd's interest arose, he could instruct in the finer points of most spots, coaching youth baseball and basketball for many seasons, as well as pastimes like waterskiing, usually behind his self-built cruiser, fishing, and all manner of skilled carpentry and landscaping. For leisure, they retreated for brief summer vacations to the extended family's cabin in the mountains of North Carolina. Jean passed away in June, 2025. Cal is survived by sons Brent, Terry, of Vero Beach, Scott, Kim, of Stuart, Craig, Michelle, of Tampa, and daughter Anne Brown, David, of Stuart. Also survived by 8 grandchildren and 1 great-grandchild. Cal also leaves a tight-knit group of now-seasoned nephews, nieces, and their spouses, who held him in the highest regard. Burial was at Fernhill Gardens on May 16 in a private graveside service. The family requests those so inspired to make donations to the Alzheimer's Association of America posted online on May 29, 2026 published in Treasure Coast. Donald Allen Jenkins, 79, passed away May 16, 2026. Arrangements provided by All County Funeral Home and AMP, Crematory, Stuart, FL posted online on May 20, 2026 published in Treasure Coast. Donna Margaret Miranda, 65, passed away May 19, 2026. Arrangements provided by All County Funeral Home and AMP, Crematory, Stuart, Florida posted online on May 23, 2026 published in Treasure Coast. Douglas Harold Blanton, 83, passed away May 15, 2026. Arrangements provided by All County Funeral Home and AMP, Crematory, Stuart. Posted online on May 23, 2026 published in Treasure Coast. Edward Stanton Maxey, Jr. Edward Stanton Maxey, Jr., 74, passed away on May 16 from complications of pneumonia due to Alzheimer's disease. He was a longtime resident of Stuart, moving here in 1956. He earned his GED in the mid-70s. He worked for the city of Stuart at the water treatment plant and later for Martin County in mosquito control. For a time, he was president of the local municipal workers union. He achieved his student pilot license. He took great pleasure and pride in being a long-standing member of the Stuart Community Concert Band, playing the trombone. He was a Christian and attended various churches. He loved his dog, Sparky, sailing, his music and the Lord. Arrangements were made by All County Funeral Home. Posted online on May 29, 2026 published in Treasure Coast. Geraldine Esap Sy, 81, passed away May 16, 2026. Arrangements provided by All County Funeral Home and AMP, Crematory, Stuart. Posted online on May 19, 2026 published in Treasure Coast. Janet Bergen, 85, passed away May 21, 2026. 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Posted online on May 27, 2026 published in Treasure Coast. John Brandt, May 19, 1942 to April 8, 2026. John Raymond Brandt, 83, of Attleboro, Massachusetts, reunited with his daughter Ellen, who was taken from us far too soon. John lived a life defined by service, kindness, and friendship. After proudly serving in the U.S. Army, John became a broker and worked to help many people in the insurance field. He was well known throughout the community and never met a stranger because he considered everybody a friend. He is survived by his loving wife Dory Leshy Brandt, and stepdaughter Liliana Leshy. He is also survived by his son Neil Brandt, his granddaughter Ashley Falino, his grandson Stephen Lemoyne, as well as his cherished great-grandchildren Christian, Briella, and Luke Falino. John was a good man who was deeply loved and will be missed by all lives he touched. For those wanting to say a last goodbye, a military burial will be held June 2, 2026 at 1 p.m. South Florida National Cemetery, Row 3, posted online on May 18, 2026 published in Treasure Coast. Catherine Kitty Barber Sutro. Catherine Kitty Barber Sutro died peacefully at her home in Vero Beach, Florida, on May 14, 2026. She was born on February 1, 1945, in New York City to Martha B. and W. Stanton Barber, and was the youngest of their three daughters by 9 years. Her childhood was spent in Morristown, New Jersey, and East Hampton, New York. Kitty was a spirited tomboy, athletic from an early age and always able to hold her own. She graduated from the Master's School in Dobbs Ferry, New York, and Bennett Junior College in Millbrook, New York. Kitty demonstrated remarkable athletic ability throughout her life. As a young girl through high school, she was an accomplished equestrian who competed in numerous regional jumping events. In her teens and early adulthood, she developed a passion for both tennis and golf, excelling at each. Her father took immense pride in her proficiency on the golf course. Golf and tennis remained central to Kitty's life, and she became club champion in both sports at multiple clubs while maintaining a low single-digit golf handicap. She was a member at Maidstone Club, Belmead Country Club, and John's Island Club. Kitty was funny, quick-witted, and fiercely competitive, whether in sports, cards, or games. She appreciated beauty, elegance, and the finer things in life, and she took enormous pride in her home and everything in it. Guests quickly learned that ignoring Kitty's household rules carried a fair chance of provoking her wrath. Fortunately for her beloved cats, Dottie and Charlie, the rules did not apply. Kitty collected penguin figurines and enjoyed an occasional glass of white wine. Her love for her sisters, Sue and Joni, and travel yielded many trips over the years. Kitty loved snow skiing and gambling and spent many happy weeks with Joni in Snowmasco, along with several lively trips to Las Vegas. In later years, she especially enjoyed Mediterranean cruises, including a cherished seaborne voyage with Sue and Joni. Kitty was married to Ogden H. Sutro for a time, and together they had their one and only son, Andrew, whom Kitty adored beyond measure. He was the center of her universe. When Andrew passed away unexpectedly in 2010, Kitty donated funds to the Cleveland Clinic Scully Welch Cancer Center in Vero Beach, Florida, to create a courtyard in his memory and honor, which is named Andrew's Garden. She maintained a close bond and connection to her daughter-in-law, Leslie, and her two granddaughters, Madeline and Mackenzie, who referred to Kitty as their G-Ma. Memories of visits to the beach, unending swims in Kitty's pool, and a toy box that Kitty purchased and made sure contained various toys, books, and activities for whenever her grandchildren visited will forever lace their hearts. During her adult years, Kitty lived in New York City, Nashville, Tennessee, and Vero Beach, Florida. Until recently, she spent every summer in East Hampton, New York. Kitty was preceded in death by her parents, Stanton and Rusty Barber, and her sister, Joan Barber Gray. She is survived by her sister, Suzanne Barber Bullock, her daughter-in-law, Leslie K. Sutro, her two granddaughters, Madeline and Mackenzie Sutro, and several beloved nieces and nephews. The family is deeply grateful to Jenny Knutson for the compassionate care and friendship she provided to Kitty during the last several years of her life. Jenny, together with the wonderful team she assembled, made it possible for Kitty to remain comfortable in the home she loved, surrounded by dignity, warmth, and grace. Kitty will be buried at Cedar Lawn Cemetery in East Hampton, and a memorial service will be held at a later date. In lieu of flowers, the family asks that donations be made to the Animal Rescue Fund of the Hamptons Incorporated and the Humane Society of Vero Beach and AMP, Indian River County. Arrangements by Strunk Funeral Homes and AMP, Crematory, Vero Beach, Florida. A guest book is available at www.strunkfuneralhome.com, posted online on May 28, 2026, published in Treasure Coast, Loretta Ann Montana, 88, passed away May 15, 2026. 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Ronald C. Dressel, 88, passed away May 15, 2026. 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Rosario Marrero, 85, passed away May 26, 2026. 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Walter Roland Chagrin Jr., 67, passed away May 15, 2026. Arrangements provided by All County Funeral Home and Amp, Crematory, Stewart, Florida. 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E. Paul Barland, 78, passed away May 12, 2026. 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FSU Baseball vs. Northern Illinois, live updates, TV information today. Florida State Baseball lived to play another game. The No. 10-seeded Seminoles staved off elimination against Coastal Carolina in a marathon game that took nearly 22 hours to complete after a pair of weather delays impacted the playing surface at Dick Houser Stadium. FSU won 2-1 thanks to an RBI single from Nathan Kmela and a solo blast from Cal Fisher, alongside elite pitching from Wes Mendez and Trey Beard, the Seminoles' top two starters. It sets up an elimination game against Northern Illinois. St. John's bludgeoned the Huskies, 21-8, in the winner's bracket game to advance to the Tallahassee Regional Final on Monday, awaiting the winner of the loser's bracket game. The Red Storm beat the Seminoles in the Tallahassee Regional Opener, 6-5. It was the second most runs scored in a regional for St. John's in program history. The Seminoles will look to survive another elimination game and book a spot in a third consecutive regional final. FSU has won both regionals in which the program has appeared under head coach Link Jarrett, and seeks a third in comeback fashion. FSU will be the designated away team against Northern Illinois. Keep this page bookmarked to keep up with all the action from Houser and the Tallahassee Regional Elimination Game. The Huskies jump into the lead, thanks to the bat of Gavin Baldwin, who hits a two-run blast to deep left field, 371 feet. He had two strikes with two outs and turns on a pitch to give Northern Illinois the lead. Extends his on-base streak to 28 games. John Stuitzer hits the gap in right center field for a leadoff double. Braden Dowd hits a slow grounder to first base and is tagged out, but his contact moves Stuitzer to third base. Brody DeLamielur hits one down the third baseline, and Stuitzer scores easily from third base on the double. FSU Northern Illinois. There is a storm system moving northeast of Tallahassee, and AccuWeather forecasts a 50% chance of rain at the time of first pitch, with chances remaining around 50% until 10 p.m. FSU's game against Coastal Carolina was impacted heavily by rain, pushing it into a Sunday morning conclusion. The nightcap at Houser will be the second game of the day for both FSU and Northern Illinois. Monday, June 1, Liam Rooney covers Florida State Athletics for the Tallahassee Democrat. Contact him via email at lrooney@gannett.com or on Twitter at __LiamRooney. Philadelphia Phillies at LA Dodgers. Odds, picks and predictions. The Philadelphia Phillies, 30-28, visit the LA Dodgers, 37-21, Sunday in the final game of their three-game series in Los Angeles, California. First pitch from Dodger Stadium is at 4:10 p.m. Eastern Time. Let's analyze MLB odds around the Phillies versus Dodgers odds and make our expert MLB picks and predictions for the best bets. Season series, tied 1-1. The Phillies have won 4 of their last 5. After losing the opener April 2 Friday, they evened the series with a 4-3 win Saturday, rallying for 4 runs in the 8th inning, capped by LF Edmundo Sosa's 2-run homer. RP Brad Keller pitched a scoreless 8th inning and closer Johan Duran picked up his 12th save with a 1-2-3 ninth. The Dodgers had their 6-game winning streak snapped with the loss. RP Tanner Scott took the loss, giving up all three runs in the eighth inning. SP Roki Sasaki went 5 1/3 innings, 1 ER, 1 BB, 7 K. SS Mookie Betts went 3 for 4, getting his average up to .200 for the season. RHP Andrew Painter vs. RHP Yoshinobu Yamamoto. Painter, 1-5, 5.40 ERA, makes his 10th start and 11th appearance. He has a 1.46 whip, 2.9 BB/9 and 7.2 K/9 in 50 innings. Yamamoto, 4-4, 3.09 ERA, makes his 11th start. He has a 0.98 whip, 1.8 BB/9 and 8.3 K/9 in 64 innings. 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Lines last updated at 11:36 a.m. Eastern Time. 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For decades, BHQ has been helping players just like you win. 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Sign up today. Dodgers 5, Phillies 3. The Dodgers have not lost consecutive games in their last 16 contests. The Phillies are 14-19 against teams with winning records, but they have won 8 of their last 9 road games. The Dodgers, though, are 19-11 at home. Yamamoto has allowed only 2 combined runs in his last 2 outings, and Painter hasn't won a start since his first of the year on March 31. The Phillies are 1-6 in his last 7 starts. The Dodgers should win and pick up a series win, but the ML doesn't give you the value the run line will, betting either team. Pass. 10 of the Phillies' last 11 losses have been by 2 or more runs. 16 of the Dodgers' last 17 victories have been by multiple runs. 4 of the 6 wins the Dodgers have with Yamamoto on the mound were by 2 or more runs. Bet Dodgers -1.5, -110. Neither game in the series has reached 10 total runs. 9 of the Dodgers' last 11 games have not reached double-digit totals. The same goes for 12 of the Phillies' last 13 games, including the last 8 in a row. Bet under 9, -118. For more sports betting picks and tips, check out sportsbookwire.com and BetFTW. 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Arizona Diamondbacks at Seattle Mariners. Odds, picks and predictions: the Arizona Diamondbacks, 31-26, and Seattle Mariners, 30-29. Play the final game of their 3-game series in Seattle, Washington, Sunday. First pitch from T-Mobile Park is at 4:10 p.m. Eastern Time. Let's analyze MLB odds around the Diamondbacks versus Mariners odds and make our expert MLB picks and predictions for the best bets. Season series, Mariners lead 2-0. The Diamondbacks seek to salvage 1 game of the series. They lost July 6 Friday and May 1 Saturday after a 5-game winning streak. On Saturday they managed only 3 hits against Mariners starter Brian Wu and 2 relievers. Diamondbacks starter Ryne Nelson fell to 2-4, allowing 4 home runs for 5 total runs in 5 1/3 innings. The Mariners have now won 5 games in a row and are over .500 for the first time since they started the year 3-2. Wu, 7 IP, 2H, 0 ER, 0 BB, 9 K, improved to 5-3. CF Julio Rodriguez, RF Luke Raley, DH Dominic Calzone and 3B Colt Emerson all homered. RHP Merrill Kelly vs. RHP Bryce Miller. Kelly, 5-3, 5.25 ERA, makes his 9th start. He has a 1.42 whip, 3.8 BB/9 and 5.8 K/9 in 48 innings. Miller, 1-0, 2.25 ERA, makes his 3rd start and 4th appearance. He has a 1.00 whip, 2 BB and 14 K through 16 innings. Provided by BetMGM Sportsbook, access USA Today Sports Scores and Sports Betting Odds Hub for a full list. Lines last updated at 10:46 a.m. Eastern Time. 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For decades, BHQ has been helping players just like you win. 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Sign up today. Diamondbacks 5, Mariners 3. The Diamondbacks, coming into the series, had won 10 of 11 games. They have not lost 3 straight games in their last 20 games. Kelly has won his last 4 outings. The Mariners have completed 1 home sweep all season. They have not been 2 games over .500 this season. Bet Diamondbacks, plus 125. The Diamondbacks are 5-2 ATS in their last 7 games as underdogs, and 4 of those covers are outright wins. 11 of their last 12 covers have been outright wins. The Mariners are 10-17 ATS as home favorites. But with plus odds on the Diamondbacks ML, that is the better value for this game. Pass. 6 of Kelly's last 7 starts have had totals of 8 or higher. 5 of Arizona's last 7 games have had totals of 8 or higher. 4 of the last 6 for the Mariners have also reached at least 8 total runs. Bet over 7.5, minus 105. For more sports betting picks and tips, check out sportsbookwire.com and BetFTW. 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Chicago Cubs at St. Louis Cardinals odds, picks and predictions. The Chicago Cubs, 32-27, and the St. Louis Cardinals, 30-26, wrap up a 3-game NL Central Series Sunday at Busch Stadium in St. Louis, Missouri. First pitch is scheduled for 7:20 p.m. Eastern Time, NBC/Peacock. Let's analyze MLB odds around the Cubs versus Cardinals odds and make our expert MLB picks and predictions for the best bets. Season series, tied 1-1 after the Cardinals took the series opener June 5th Friday, the Cubs posted a 6-1 win Saturday as moderate favorites, minus 132, as the under, 8, cashed. Cubs CF Pete Crow Armstrong led the way with a 4-for-5 afternoon, finishing with a double, a home run, 2 runs scored and 2 RBIs. 2B Nico Hoerner finished 2-for-6 with an RBI, and 1B Michael Busch drove in 2 runs. Cardinals 2B J.J. Weatherholt collected 3 of the team's 5 hits, all singles, while posting a run scored in the loss. After an ugly 10-game skid from May 16 to 26, the Cubs have won 3 of the past 4 games, while the over is 4-1 in the past 5 outings. The Cardinals have dropped 5 of the past 6 games, and St. Louis is just 2-7 in the past 9 outings. The under is 4-1 in the past 5 games, too. LHP Jordan Wicks vs. LHP Matthew Liberatore Wicks, 0-1, 16.62 ERA, will make his second start of 2026 after making his season debut Tuesday in Pittsburgh. Liberatore, 2-3, 4.76 ERA, will make his 12th start. He has a 1.57 whip, 3.5 BB/9 and 8.4 K/9 in 56 2/3 innings. Provided by BetMGM Sportsbook, access USA Today Sports Scores and Sports Betting Odds Hub for a full list. Lines last updated at 7:03 a.m. Eastern Time. Slide into baseballhq.com for your fantasy baseball news. For decades, BHQ has been helping players just like you win. 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Sign up today. Cardinals 5, Cubs 4. The Cardinals, minus 105, are a solid play at home under the lights with Liberatore on the bump. Both teams have winning records versus LHP this season, with the Cubs going 7-6, and the Cardinals going 7-5. We'll back Liberatore, who is just a little more established as a starter, albeit rather mediocre, too. If you're a little more on the conservative side, back Cardinals plus 1.5, minus 170, to keep it within a run. Both teams are 8-8 inside the division, and this one should be a very entertaining, and close, game on national TV. Over 8.5, minus 118, is the lean, but roll with a half-unit play at most. Both Wicks and Liberatore have some so-so numbers, and we should see the offense win the day against this pair of southpaws. The under is 4-1 in the past 5 games for the Cardinals, but the over has a 5-4-1 edge in the past 10 home outings. For the Cubs, the over is 4-1 in the past 5 games, with the offense posting 7.0 runs per game in the previous 4 contests. For more sports betting picks and tips, check out sportsbookwire.com and BetFTW. Follow at Danielle Dobish on Twitter/X, follow SportsBookWire on Twitter/X, and like us on Facebook. NCAA Baseball Tournament, Milwaukee drills UCF in Auburn Regional. Milwaukee proved its offensive outburst in the Auburn Regional opener was no fluke, though UCF's pitchers certainly aided the Panthers' efforts on May 30th. The Horizon League champs tagged the Knights for 5 extra base hits and capitalized on 5 walks in the first 3 innings to cruise for a 13-6 victory at Plainsman Park. Milwaukee, 27-31, sits in the driver's seat to become just the 10th regional number 4 seed to advance to Supers in NCAA baseball tournament history. UCF, 32-22, will meet Auburn, 39-20, at 3 p.m. Sunday in an elimination game. The winner will turn around and face Milwaukee at 8, needing to upend the Panthers twice. Milwaukee scored the game's first 9 runs to win for the 22nd time in their last 30 games. They jumped out to a 10-0 lead the day before to stun Auburn. Andrew Williamson demolished his 4th home run of the regional to lead off the 6th inning, a 443-foot blast with an exit velocity of 110 miles per hour off the bat. Evan Jones gave the Knights a chance at an improbable comeback with a career-high 4 innings of 2-run relief. Here are 3 takeaways from an untimely upset that puts the Knights on the brink of elimination. Milwaukee's big bats at the top of the lineup set the tone and proved to be near impossible outs for UCF's pitchers. Panthers leadoff hitter Grant Ross reached base in each of his 5 plate appearances, including an unorthodox solo home run deflected off the head of UCF center fielder Domey Ross, reminiscent of an infamous 1993 Jose Canseco blooper in Cleveland. "We're just gritty, man. We're grinding it out," Grant Ross told the ESPN Plus broadcast crew after the game. "We knew we had the talent all along. It's just clicking." Charlie Marion singled twice, walked twice, was hit by a pitch and scored twice. Dylan O'Connell smacked doubles in his first 2 at-bats and drove in 4 runs. The Panthers chased Mateo Gray after 1 innings. He found the strike zone on just 13 of his 27 pitches, allowing 3 hits and 3 earned runs. UCF burned through 5 of its bullpen arms, a potentially problematic situation for the rest of the weekend. Play was halted for 20 minutes in the 2nd inning when home plate umpire Blake Felix absorbed a foul ball off the face mask, a fastball thrown by Milwaukee starter Eric Emp that UCF catcher Zach Skinner tipped. Felix was visibly shaken up, and he met with the on-site athletic training staff before heading into the dugout. He underwent testing for a concussion and did not return, replaced behind the plate by second base umpire Travis Carlson. Alan Gorwitz filled the void at second base for the remainder of the evening. The Knights will need to knock out the 4th-ranked team in the country to keep hope of a first trip to Supers alive. Auburn rebounded to eliminate NC State in a 17-13 slugfest in earlier action Saturday. 5 Tigers had multi-hit games, Ethan Bingaman and Cade Bilyeu each homered twice, and Chase Frolic drove in 6 RBIs. UCF has a 5-6 all-time record against the Tigers, though it swept a 3-game series at Plainsman Park during the abbreviated 2020 season. Auburn's pitching staff has allowed 26 runs through 2 regional games. During the regular season, the Tigers ranked 4th in Division I with a 3.45 ERA. Indian River Online 5 public golf courses on the Treasure Coast with good prices. 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Behind the scenes look at reporting on Florida's 2026 hurricane season. TC Palm Trends reporter Olivia Franklin spent weeks finding reliable sources with information and predictions for the 2026 Atlantic hurricane season. She used various sources to produce an article with vital information on evacuation routes in Martin, St. Lucie, and Indian River counties, hurricane names, the number of storms predicted, and more. Why was this an important local story to report? With hurricane season around the corner, it is important that Florida residents know what to expect and how to be prepared. The story includes evacuation zones, evacuation routes, and hurricane shelters across the Treasure Coast. In 2024, the Treasure Coast was hit with at least 14 tornadoes before Hurricane Milton made landfall in Sarasota, which resulted in 6 deaths in St. Lucie County. Those Spanish Lakes residents might not have known what to do, so my article has tips on what to do and what not to do during a tornado. I also explain what the different tornado alerts mean so residents can be ready for anything that might happen. Explain how you reported this story. I researched information and predictions for the 2026 Atlantic hurricane season made by the National Oceanic and Atmospheric Administration and Colorado State University. What challenges did you face while reporting this story? Knowing where to start was the hardest part for me. I never have researched this topic before, so I wanted to make sure I found reliable, official sources for accurate information. Once I did, it was easy to compile all of it. Also, it was time-consuming to double-check all of the hurricane shelters, addresses, and whether they were special needs or pet-friendly. What surprised you about this story? I'm 25 and recently moved to Jensen Beach from Indiana, so it was cool to learn about everything scientists are able to predict about upcoming hurricane seasons, like the number of storms there could be, how big they could be, and the likelihood of a hurricane making landfall in certain areas. I also was surprised by how little I knew about hurricane shelters on the Treasure Coast. I expected about 5 in each county, but there are at least 10. And I didn't know there were special needs and pet-friendly shelters. I never had heard of them before, so that was interesting to learn about. Where can residents go to get more information? The National Oceanic and Atmospheric Administration's website at NOAA.gov. Olivia Franklin is TC Palm's trending reporter. You can contact her at olivia.franklin@tcpalm.com, 317-627-8048, or follow her on X at @live_5. Firefighters Fair donates $2,500 from the Indian River Burn Fund to local burn victim Indian River County. Many people attend the Indian River County Firefighters Fair each year for the rides, food, and entertainment, but what they may not realize is that the fair also serves a deeper purpose, giving back to the community in meaningful ways. One of the most heartfelt examples of this mission is the support of the Indian River Burn Fund, which provides financial assistance to local burn victims during their recovery. This year, that support came at a particularly poignant moment. On March 9, an early morning electrical fire devastated For the Love of Paws, a nonprofit sanctuary in Felsmere founded by Ted Pankiewicz, Sr. in 2014 to ensure the pets of elderly residents would always have a safe place of shelter when their owners could no longer care for them. The blaze destroyed 2 cat cottages, tragically claiming the lives of multiple animals. In a heroic effort, his son, Ted Pankiewicz Jr., and grandson Ryder rescued 4 cats, with Pankiewicz Jr. suffering second-degree burns to his arms when Sox the cat ran into his arms engulfed in flames. Just 5 days later, on March 14, firefighters with the Indian River County Fair Association presented a $2,500 donation from the Burn Fund to Pankiewicz during the fair before the Bellamy Brothers concert, as his son, Ryder, and girlfriend, Fawn Wittenrich, who is the primary caretaker at the sanctuary, looked on. It was an emotional moment shared with the community, and the timing underscored the fair's role not only as a celebration, but as a source of immediate, compassionate support when it is needed most. This year marked the 46th annual Indian River County Firefighters Fair, a long-standing tradition since 1980. As a member of the International Association of Fairs and the Florida Federation of Fairs, among other organizations, the fair continues to offer a wide range of attractions from rides and games to agricultural exhibits, live entertainment, and multiple grounds acts and special shows. Yet beyond the excitement, stories like Pankioas highlight the true impact of the event. The firefighters thank the community for supporting the fair, making it possible for them to give back to those in need, proving that the spirit of the fair extends far beyond the Midway. For more information about the Firefighters Fair, visit www.firefightersfair.org. Here's who won TC Palms poll for best crepes on the Treasure Coast. What's your favorite local place to go to for great crepes? Here's the results of our poll. Vote for the Florida restaurant that serves the best burritos in town for breakfast, lunch, or dinner. Who doesn't love a burrito? Burritos consist of a flour tortilla wrapped around savory ingredients such as meat, beans, cheese, rice, vegetables, creams, guacamole and salsas, creating a flavorful dish with complexity. Among the many burrito variations, there's breakfast, smothered, Mexican, California style and mission style, named after the Mission District in San Francisco, California. Which Treasure Coast restaurant serves the best burritos? If you don't see your favorite listed, type your selection into the other box. And if you can't see the poll below or you're having trouble with it, click here to go directly to it. The poll closes X vote in the TC Palm Teacher of the Week poll, May 31st to June 5th. Editor's note, scroll down for the poll. Welcome to the second year of TC Palm's Teacher of the Week voting. TC Palm wants to recognize Treasure Coast teachers making a difference for their students and schools. Readers, parents, administrators, students, community members, and other teachers nominate their favorite teachers each week. TC Palm lists four nominated teachers.

0: Trouble with the poll? Click here to go directly to the poll. Nitsa Abbey, St. Anastasia Catholic School, St. Lucie County. What the nominator said: Mrs. Abbey is an exceptional educator whose kindness, creativity, and dedication inspire every student to achieve their highest potential. Her commitment to making learning engaging is evident in the many imaginative third-grade projects and spirited celebrations she organizes throughout the year. Through her teaching, Mrs. Abbey cultivates not only academic excellence but also self-advocacy and a deep love for Christ. She exemplifies the very best. Abigail Eckler, Crystal Lake Elementary, Martin County. What the nominator said: For Ms. Eckler, teaching is her purpose and joy. She pours her heart into each school day, which is evident by the love her students have for her. Take a peek into her classroom and you will see a class full of laughter and happiness, balanced with respect and hard work. Ms. Eckler has created a space for learning that is engaging, interactive and fun. I thank Ms. Eckler for caring so deeply about each and every one of her students. Yahira Oms, Weatherby Elementary, St. Lucie County. What the nominator said: Mrs. Oms is constantly going above and beyond for her students. She encourages them and celebrates big and little successes. She works hard to get donations from the community to give to students, food items, school supplies, clothing, etc. She volunteers for Girls on the Run at our school and mentors students who need a good adult role model. Amy Schumann, Gifford Middle, Indian River County. What the nominator said: A truly devoted teacher who encourages her students to reach their fullest potential. She gave extra tutoring time to my son, and I will always be grateful for her kindness and dedication. Colleen Wixon is the Indian River County Government Watchdog reporter for TC Palm and Treasure Coast newspapers. Jack Randall is TC Palm's economy and real estate reporter. You can reach him at jack.randall@tcpalm.com.
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0: 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Obituaries: All Susan L. Erickson, 79, passed away May 31, 2026. 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Published in Treasure Coast Herald O'Flaherty, 85, passed away May 17, 2026. Arrangements provided by services on June 13, 12 p.m. at First Baptist Church of Vero Beach on 16th Avenue, with a reception to follow. Posted online on June 1, 2026. Published in Treasure Coast Alice Janet, Hosty, West. Alice Janet, Hosty, West, 86, passed away peacefully on Sunday, May 17, 2026, in Fort Pierce, Florida. Born on August 21, 1939, in Everett, Matu Paul T. and Alice M. Hosty, both deceased. She attended Regis College in Weston, Ma., where she obtained her bachelor's degree. Subsequently, she attended the University of NC Chapel Hill for a specialist in education. She relocated to Florida in the early 70s and eventually made Fort Pierce her permanent residence. She worked for St. Lucie County as a teacher and eventually an administrator. She was married to William H. West, deceased. She was the loving sister to Maureen R. Coveney, Thomas, of Ma, deceased, Paula A. Endert,

Timothy, of AZ, deceased, and Eileen M. Hughes, Wayne, of FL. She is survived by her nephew, Joe Glennon, Laura, and her grandchildren, Kayla and Colin Glennon of Port St. Lucie, Florida, her niece Michelle Sweeney, Michael, of MA, and nephews Paul Coveney, Sonia, of GA, Thomas Coveney, Bryony, of MA, deceased. There are many other dear family members and loved ones. Alice lived a life centered around faith, kindness, and caring for others. She dedicated many years of her life to teaching and touched countless lives through her compassion and generosity. She had a servant's heart and was always putting others before herself. Whether helping family, friends, neighbors, or members of her community, Alice found joy in caring for those around her. Her faith was an important part of her life. Alice was deeply involved in St. Anastasia Catholic Church and participated in many ministries throughout the years. Attending daily Mass brought her peace and comfort, and her church community meant so much to her. Alice also loved spending time outdoors working in her yard, where she found happiness in caring for her flowers and surroundings. Above all else, she cherished time spent with her family, especially her grandchildren, who brought her endless joy. The family finds comfort in knowing Alice is now at peace and reunited with loved ones gone before her. Her warmth, generosity, and unwavering faith left a lasting impact on everyone fortunate enough to know her. She will forever be remembered with love. A viewing will be held at Hazley Funeral Home on Okeechobee Road, Fort Pierce, Florida on May 29, 2026, from 4 p.m. to 7 p.m., with prayer service at 6 p.m. A Catholic Mass will be celebrated at St. Anastasia's Church on South 33rd St. in Fort Pierce, Florida on Saturday, May 30, 2026 at 10 a.m. Interment will be at Evergreen Cemetery in Fort Meade, Florida. An online guest book may be signed at www.hazleyfuneralhome.com, posted online on May 26, 2026, published in Treasure Coast. Anthony, Tony, Stephen Cookta Sr. Anthony Stephen Cookta, 95 years of age, FT Pierce, Florida, passed away peacefully on May 23, 2026 in his home at Ocean Village, Florida, surrounded by family members. Tony Cookta was born on April 18, 1931 in Cleveland, Ohio to Stephen and Marion Cookta. He grew up in Belleville, Michigan and graduated from Belleville High School in 1949, where he was the captain of the football team. He married the love of his life, Marilee Virginia Schaefer, on September 17, 1949 in Belleville, Michigan, and shared a beautiful marriage of 72 years and raised a large and loving family blessed with 8 children, 17 grandchildren, and 10 great-grandchildren. Tony was a graduate of University of Michigan and a member of Pi Tau Sigma, Tau Beta Pi and Alpha Sigma Lambda. He worked as an engineer for 36 years and continued to climb the corporate ladder at Ford Motor Company, where he achieved the executive position of Advanced Engineering and Technology, including overseas assignments in Brazil and England. Tony was a devoted husband, father, grandfather, and great-grandfather who cherished every moment with his family. He was also known for his amazing qualities of strong faith, intelligence, patience, kindness, sense of humor, wisdom, work ethic, and his ability to adapt to many different circumstances. Tony and Marilee traveled to nearly 100 countries, often spending time with family and friends around the world. He remained totally independent, active, and engaged with family well into the last few days of his life. Tony was preceded in death by his brother, Stephen Cookta, sister, Ann Martin, and sons, Tony Cookta Jr. Jeffrey Cookta, and his loving wife, Marilee Virginia Cookta. Tony Cookta is survived by their 6 children, Christine, Eileen, Bradley, Joanne, Michelle, and James, 17 grandchildren, 10 great-grandchildren. His sister Rosemary Itzman, in lieu of flowers, memorial contributions may be made to Treasure Coast Hospice in honor of a life well lived and a marriage that stood the test of time. A funeral service will be held on Wednesday, June 10 at 11 a.m., Notre Dame Catholic Church in FT Pierce, Florida. Arrangements are under the direction of Hazley Funeral Home, Fort Pierce.
An online guest book may be signed at www.hazleyfuneralhome.com. 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Published in Treasure Coast. Arsenio Cordero Jr., 65, passed away May 25, 2026. 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Published in Treasure Coast. Bernard Bernick, 76, passed away May 12, 2026. 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Published in Treasure Coast. Charles Calvert Montgomery. Charles Calvert Montgomery, 1930-2026, Stewart engineer. Calvert Montgomery passed away on May 6. Cal was born in Miami in 1930, the youngest of five children of Wayne T. and Wilhelmina Montgomery. He had an energetic and exciting boyhood, excelled in sports, accompanied his father and uncles on snake-catching trips into the Everglades, could hold his weight with elders on a construction site, tended and rode his own horse, and more. He played point guard on the state champion Edison Red Raiders basketball team of 1949. After high school, Cal attended the University of Florida for engineering studies. He wed his Miami sweetheart Jean Escott after graduation in 1953, then went on to obtain a master's degree at UF. After military obligations at Eglin Air Force Base, Cal saw opportunity in Stewart. He and Jean and their firstborn moved here in 1959, where Cal joined the surveying/engineering partnership of Joseph Greenlees and Ben Arbogast, later C. Calvert Montgomery and Associates. The firm became a leading consultancy serving the engineering needs of a growing community. Son Scott and son-in-law David Brown eventually joined the firm, along with longtime stalwarts Fred Jett and Arthur Speedy. Over the years, company projects included the major expansion of Martin Memorial Hospital, Whittam Field upgrades, South Fork High School, Jensen Beach High School, several elementary and middle schools, redesign of Langford Park, road and bridge projects, and numerous private projects. Cal continued working until late in his 80s, and took great pride in having participated in the county's rise from a small backwater to a vibrant on-the-map community away from the job. Cal was a devoted husband to Jean, and loving father to four children. He and Jean led the kids by their example of hard work, insistence on manners and learning, and Christian values. From their arrival in Stewart, they attended the First United Methodist Church. When kids' interest arose, he could instruct in the finer points of most spots, coaching youth baseball and basketball for many seasons, as well as pastimes like water skiing, usually behind his self-built cruiser, fishing, and all manner of skilled carpentry and landscaping. For leisure, they retreated for brief summer vacations to the extended family's cabin in the mountains of North Carolina. Jean passed away in June, 2025. Cal is survived by sons Brent, Terry, of Vero Beach, Scott, Kim, of Stewart, Craig, Michelle, of Tampa, and daughter Ann Brown, David, of Stewart. Also survived by eight grandchildren and one great-grandchild. Cal also leaves a tight-knit group of now-seasoned nephews, nieces, and their spouses, who held him in the highest regard. Burial was at Fernhill Gardens on May 16 in a private graveside service. The family requests those so inspired to make donations to the Alzheimer's Association of America. Posted online on May 29, 2026. Published in Treasure Coast. Donald Allen Jenkins, 79, passed away May 16, 2026. 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Published in Treasure Coast. Donna Margaret Miranda, 65, passed away May 19, 2026. 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Posted online on May 23, 2026. Published in Treasure Coast. Douglas Harold Blanton, 83, passed away May 15, 2026. 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
posted online on May 23, 2026, published in Treasure Coast. Edward Stanton Maxey, Jr. Edward Stanton Maxey, Jr., 74, passed away on May 16 from complications of pneumonia due to Alzheimer's disease. He was a longtime resident of Stewart, moving here in 1956. He earned his GED in the mid-70s. He worked for the city of Stewart at the water treatment plant and later for Martin County in mosquito control. For a time, he was president of the local municipal workers union. He achieved his student pilot license. He took great pleasure and pride in being a long-standing member of the Stewart Community Concert Band, playing the trombone. He was a Christian and attended various churches. He loved his dog, Sparky, sailing, his music and the Lord. Arrangements were made by All County Funeral Home. Posted online on May 29, 2026, published in Treasure Coast. Geraldine Esap Sy, 81, passed away May 16, 2026. Arrangements provided by All County Funeral Home and AMP, Crematory, Stewart. Posted online on May 19, 2026, published in Treasure Coast. Janet Bergen, 85, passed away May 21, 2026. Arrangements provided by Hazley Funeral Home, Fort Pierce. Posted online on May 27, 2026, published in Treasure Coast. John Brandt, May 19, 1942 to April 8, 2026. John Raymond Brandt, 83, of Attleboro, Massachusetts, reunited with his daughter Ellen, who was taken from us far too soon. John lived a life defined by service, kindness, and friendship. After proudly serving in the U.S. Army, John became a broker and worked to help many people in the insurance field. He was well known throughout the community and never met a stranger because he considered everybody a friend. He is survived by his loving wife Dory Leshy Brandt, and stepdaughter Liliana Leshy. He is also survived by his son Neil Brandt, his granddaughter Ashley Folino, his grandson Stephen Lemoyne, as well as his cherished great-grandchildren Christian, Briella, and Luke Folino. John was a good man who was deeply loved and will be missed by all lives he touched. For those wanting to say a last goodbye, a military burial will be held June 2, 2026 at 1 p.m. South Florida National Cemetery, Row 3, posted online on May 18, 2026, published in Treasure Coast. Catherine Kitty Barber Sutro. Catherine Kitty Barber Sutro died peacefully at her home in Vero Beach, Florida, on May 14, 2026. She was born on February 1, 1945, in New York City to Martha B. and W. Stanton Barber, and was the youngest of their three daughters by 9 years. Her childhood was spent in Morristown, New Jersey, and East Hampton, New York. Kitty was a spirited tomboy, athletic from an early age and always able to hold her own. She graduated from the Master's School in Dobbs Ferry, New York, and Bennett Junior College in Millbrook, New York. Kitty demonstrated remarkable athletic ability throughout her life. As a young girl through high school, she was an accomplished equestrian who competed in numerous regional jumping events. In her teens and early adulthood, she developed a passion for both tennis and golf, excelling at each. Her father took immense pride in her proficiency on the golf course. Golf and tennis remained central to Kitty's life, and she became club champion in both sports at multiple clubs while maintaining a low single-digit golf handicap. She was a member at Maidstone Club, Belmead Country Club, and John's Island Club. Kitty was funny, quick-witted, and fiercely competitive, whether in sports, cards, or games. She appreciated beauty, elegance, and the finer things in life, and she took enormous pride in her home and everything in it. Guests quickly learned that ignoring Kitty's household rules carried a fair chance of provoking her wrath. Fortunately for her beloved cats, Dottie and Charlie, the rules did not apply. Kitty collected penguin figurines and enjoyed an occasional glass of white wine. Her love for her sisters, Sue and Joni, and travel yielded many trips over the years. Kitty loved snow skiing and gambling and spent many happy weeks with Joni in Snowmasco, along with several lively trips to Las Vegas. In later years, she especially enjoyed Mediterranean cruises,
including a cherished seaborne voyage with Sue and Joni. Kitty was married to Ogden H. Sutro for a time, and together they had their one and only son, Andrew, whom Kitty adored beyond measure. He was the center of her universe. When Andrew passed away unexpectedly in 2010, Kitty donated funds to the Cleveland Clinic Scully Welch Cancer Center in Vero Beach, Florida, to create a courtyard in his memory and honor, which is named Andrew's Garden. She maintained a close bond and connection to her daughter-in-law, Leslie, and her two granddaughters, Madeline and Mackenzie, who referred to Kitty as their G-Ma. Memories of visits to the beach, unending swims in Kitty's pool, and a toy box that Kitty purchased and made sure contained various toys, books, and activities for whenever her grandchildren visited will forever lace their hearts. During her adult years, Kitty lived in New York City, Nashville, Tennessee, and Vero Beach, Florida. Until recently, she spent every summer in East Hampton, New York. Kitty was preceded in death by her parents, Stanton and Rusty Barber, and her sister, Joan Barber Gray. She is survived by her sister, Suzanne Barber Bullock, her daughter-in-law, Leslie K. Sutro, her two granddaughters, Madeline and Mackenzie Sutro, and several beloved nieces and nephews. The family is deeply grateful to Jenny Knutson for the compassionate care and friendship she provided to Kitty during the last several years of her life. Jenny, together with the wonderful team she assembled, made it possible for Kitty to remain comfortable in the home she loved, surrounded by dignity, warmth, and grace. Kitty will be buried at Cedar Lawn Cemetery in East Hampton, and a memorial service will be held at a later date. In lieu of flowers, the family asks that donations be made to the Animal Rescue Fund of the Hamptons Incorporated and the Humane Society of Vero Beach and AMP, Indian River County. 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Published in Treasure Coast, St. Lucie Online, Florida, school bus driver arrested after second student allegations. A former St. Lucie County school bus driver is facing another charge against him after a second student came forward with allegations, according to sheriff's officials. Edwin Garcia, 72, of Port St. Lucie, was arrested March 6 and charged with two counts of lewd and lascivious molestation of a person under age 12 by an offender age 18 or older, according to officials. The initial arrest came after a school resource deputy with the sheriff's office received a report March 4 alleging a school bus driver asked a 9-year-old student to lift her dress while she was riding the bus, according to officials. During the investigation, officials learned the bus driver may have made inappropriate comments to the child and possibly pinched her over her clothing in the pelvic area.
After the initial arrest, another student came forward with more information for detectives, according to officials. The age and gender of the second student wasn't available, said Sheriff's Captain Andrew Belenka on June 1. An arrest warrant was issued for Garcia on May 20 on a battery charge, and he was arrested May 28, according to officials. Garcia was released from the St. Lucie County Jail on May 29 with a $5,000 bail, according to the jail's website. Garcia had been employed with the school district since January 2015, said Lydia Martin, chief communications officer with St. Lucie Schools. Parents of students assigned to bus routes previously driven by Garcia were notified of his arrest in March. Anyone with information should contact Detective Corporal Hunter Lim at 772-462-7300 or email crimetips@sdluciesheriff.gov. Lori K. Blandford is a breaking news reporter with TC Palm. Email her at lori.blandford@tcpalm.com. Man in Florida jailed after reported attempted kidnapping at church. A 64-year-old man accused of trying to kidnap a 74-year-old woman with whom he had a romantic relationship was arrested May 31, according to Port St. Lucie police on June 1. Jose Tsu Zamora was jailed on charges of attempted kidnapping while armed with a firearm, battery on a person 65 years of age or older, possession of a firearm by a convicted felon, aggravated stalking, violation of injunction, and aggravated assault with a deadly weapon, police stated. Zamora, a resident of North Miami, was apprehended May 31 by police and U.S. Marshals in Hialeah. The case began about 10:49 a.m. May 31 as police investigated an incident at First United Methodist Church on Southwest Prima Vista Boulevard. The investigation revealed that Zamora, who previously had a romantic relationship with the victim, approached her in the church parking lot despite an active injunction prohibiting contact, police stated. According to the investigation, Zamora attempted to force the victim into a vehicle against her will while armed with a handgun. Two Good Samaritans confronted Zamora, telling him to let go of the woman, police stated. During the confrontation, police stated, Zamora is accused of displaying a firearm before retreating to his vehicle and fleeing the scene. Video surveillance depicted Zamora pursuing the 74-year-old woman in the parking lot, restraining her and trying to force her toward a vehicle. Zamora ultimately was taken into custody in Hialeah. He is being held in the St. Lucie County Jail on $745,000 bond, according to police. Zamora was arrested in March in St. Lucie County on charges of possession of a firearm or ammunition by convicted felon and tampering with evidence, though the latter charge ultimately was dropped, according to St. Lucie County Clerk's records. The case is continuing through the court system, records show. Will Greenlee is a breaking news reporter for TC Palm. Follow Will on X at @OffTheBeatTweet or reach him by phone at 772-267-7926. Email him at will.greenlee@tcpalm.com. Firefighter in Florida dies, but circumstances unclear. St. Lucie County Fire District firefighter Connor Whitehead has died, though the fire district released little additional information. The fire district on May 31 publicly announced the death of a dedicated firefighter, a valued member of the St. Lucie County Fire District family, a loving son and brother, and a friend to many, but no name was given. On June 1, Fire District spokesperson Taylor Peden said Whitehead is the deceased. Peden declined to provide the date of Whitehead's passing, or information about the circumstances of his passing. Peden also stated it has not been determined whether the death happened in the line of duty. Asked when Whitehead joined the fire district and in what city he died, Peden did not respond. No other information was immediately available. Will Greenlee is a breaking news reporter for TC Palm. Follow Will on X at @OffTheBeatTweet or reach him by phone at 772-267-7926. Email him at will.greenlee@tcpalm.com. Florida port could become hub for SpaceX, Blue Origin rocket recovery. Rockets may soon be transported along Treasure Coast waterways, if all goes according to St. Lucie County plans.
Sports Online Cleveland Guardians at New York Yankees odds, picks and predictions. The Cleveland Guardians, 34-27, visit the New York Yankees, 36-23, in the Tuesday opener of a three-game series in New York, New York. The first pitch at Yankee Stadium is slated for 7:05 p.m. Eastern Time. Let's analyze MLB odds around the Guardians versus Yankees odds and make our expert MLB picks and predictions for the best bets. 2025 season series, tied 3-3, Cleveland heads to the Bronx off a 2-4 homestand, May 25-31, and a Monday off day. The Guardians are sporting one of the best pitching staffs in the AL, 3.74 ERA, but a bottom third offense, .232 average. Cleveland posted a .672 OPS over its homestand and has filed a mere .624 OPS since May 20. New York is back in its home environs after a 5-1 road trip. By contrast to the Cleveland batting attack, the Yankees have registered 7-plus runs in 5 of their last 6 games. Heading into Monday, their overall .770 OPS ranked 2nd in Major League Baseball. LHP Joey Cantillo vs RHP Cam Schlittler. Cantillo, 4-2, 3.57 ERA, is making his 13th start. He owns a 1.40 whip, 4.8 BB/9 and 8.1 K/9 in 58 innings. Schlittler, 7-2, 1.50 ERA, is making his 13th start. He has a 0.85 whip, 1.6 BB/9 and 10.1 K/9 in 72 innings. Provided by FanDuel Sportsbook, access USA Today Sports Scores and Sports Betting Odds Hub for a full list. Lines last updated Monday at 11:34 p.m. Eastern Time. 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For decades, BHQ has been helping players just like you win. 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Sign up today. Yankees 5, Guardians 3, no interest, pass. New York is 3-1 in the last 4 series meetings. The Yankees are 17-9 at home and are 6-1 against Cleveland in their last 7 meetings in Yankee Stadium. Cantillo, who relies heavily on the changeup, is facing a New York lineup that has banged around changeup and lefty hurlers at a healthy clip. Over his last 12 2/3 IP, the Cleveland southpaw has allowed 8 runs while walking 11. For the season, his 3.57 ERA figures as misleading due to a .279 batting average on balls in play, .172 BABIP with runners in scoring position. Cleveland finished May with 5 consecutive homer-less games. The Guardians have logged a mere .618 OPS over their last 12 games. And they are up against a premier righty that compared to his 2025 freshman campaign has cut his walk rate in half while upping his ground ball percentage by 10%. New York minus 1.5, plus 100, is the value side. The over is 4-2 in Cleveland's last 6 games and 4-1 in New York's last 5. Both starters figure to be too far out over their skis with current surface numbers. That tilts just enough lean into the over 7.5, minus 105, camp. For more sports betting picks and tips, check out sportsbookwire.com and BetFTW. 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San Diego Padres at Philadelphia Phillies odds, picks and predictions. The San Diego Padres, 32-26, start a 3-game series with the Philadelphia Phillies, 30-29, Tuesday with a 6:40 p.m. Eastern Time, TBS, first pitch from Citizens Bank Park in Philadelphia, Pennsylvania. Let's analyze MLB odds around the Padres versus Phillies odds and make our expert MLB picks and predictions for the best bets. Season series, Phillies lead 3-0 with a sweep last week in San Diego. San Diego has dropped back-to-back games after falling April 2 Sunday in the rubber match of its series with the Washington Nationals, failing to cover as a minus 116 road favorite with the under, 9.5, hitting. 1B Ty France and LF Nick Castellanos each had an RBI, as the Padres were held to 6 hits in the losing effort.
Philadelphia fell 9-1 in the rubber match of its series with the Los Angeles Dodgers Sunday, failing to cover as a +194 road underdog with the over, 9.0, hitting. A solo home run by 2B Bryson Stott in the top of the ninth inning prevented the Phillies from being shut out, and cashed the over. RHP Randy Vasquez vs. RHP Aaron Nola Vasquez, 5-3, 3.28 ERA, makes his 12th start. He has a 1.23 whip, 2.5 BB/9 and 7.0 K/9 in 60 1/3 innings. Nola, 3-4, 5.72 ERA, makes his 12th start. He has a 1.45 whip, 2.9 BB/9 and 8.9 K/9 in 56 2/3 innings. Provided by BetMGM Sportsbook, access USA Today Sports Scores and Sports Betting Odds Hub for a full list. Lines last updated Monday at 10:16 p.m. Eastern Time. 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Sign up today. Phillies 4, Padres 3. Bet Phillies, -135. The Phillies have won 4 of their last 6 games, including a 3-game sweep on the road against the Padres last week, with one of the games featuring the same pitching matchup as Tuesday. Nola has been dominant against the Padres in his career and has turned a corner for the Phillies this season, with the team winning in 4 of his last 5 starts. The Padres have hit a rough patch, falling in 6 of their last 7. Vasquez has allowed at least 3 runs in back-to-back starts, while the Padres have dropped 3 of his last 5 outings. Pass. There is better value on the money line in this matchup. Bet under 8, -105. All 3 of the contests between these teams last week resulted in 7 or fewer runs, with the under hitting in each game. The Padres have hit the under in 7 of their last 10 overall, scoring 4 or fewer runs in 8 of their last 10, while the Phillies have scored 4 or fewer in each of their last 11. For more sports betting picks and tips, check out sportsbookwire.com and BetFTW. 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The PGA Tour returns to the iconic Muirfield Village Golf Club this week for the 2026 Memorial Tournament, hosted by Jack Nicklaus. It's the latest signature event on the calendar, the final one before the 126th U.S. Open Championship at Shinnecock Hills in Southampton, NY, June 18 to 21. Below, we look at Memorial Tournament odds and make our PGA Tour picks and predictions before the first round begins Thursday in Dublin, Ohio, a suburb of Columbus. World number 1 Scottie Scheffler, +300, is going for the three-peat, having won this event in each of the last 2 years. He cleared Ben Griffin, +3,300, and the rest of the field by 4 shots last year, cruising to a win at Jack's Place. As a signature event, the field is loaded, though, including Rory McIlroy, +950, Cameron Young, +1,400, Ludvig Åberg, +1,600, and Xander Schauffele, +1,600. Muirfield Village is a major type course that tests all parts of players' game. It features thick, difficult rough that makes hitting fairways essential, as well as firm greens that reward players for coming in with shorter irons. Not to mention, it's staggeringly long at 7,569 yards as a par 72. Scheffler won with a score of 10 under par last year, and the winning score hasn't been better than 13 under since 2019. Odds provided by BetMGM Sportsbook, access USA Today Sports Scores and Sports Betting Odds Hub for a full list. Lines last updated Monday at 4:30 p.m. Eastern Time. How can you not like Scheffler at Muirfield, even at this price? He's finished first, first, third and third in his last 4 starts here, dominating the field in terms of his ball striking. It's just a matter of whether the putts will fall for him.
he's a perfect fit for this US Open type course where birdies will be hard to come by and players will need to avoid bogeys. Kim feels bound to win at some point this season and the Memorial Tournament is a good place for him to get across the finish line. He's finished 15th or better in four of the last 5 years, with his worst finish since 2018 being 41st in 2019. His ball striking has been excellent and if he can avoid missed putts inside 5 feet, he'll be in good shape. Cantlay has come in better form as of late, finishing 12th or better in four of his last 5 starts on the season. The exception was AT35 at the PGA Championship, he hasn't played since then. The 2019 champion here won at 19 under par, winning again in 2021 and finishing third in 2022. Thomas was second in SG, tee to green last week at Colonial and 53rd in putting. That's a sign of how well he hit the ball and how badly he struggled on the greens. That sort of ball striking is what will win at Muirfield, which is why Thomas is certainly someone to consider. His track record here isn't at the best, finishing 31st, 33rd and missing the cut in the last 3 years, but he did finish in the top 10 in 2017 and 2018. Burns has notched top 20 finishes in each of the last 3 years here, including a 12th place showing in 2025. He's cooled off after a strong spring, finishing outside the top 25 in each of his last 3 starts, but he tends to play well here and could get in better form before the US Open. Straka finished 12th in Austria on the DP World Tour this past weekend after back-to-back poor finishes on the PGA Tour. He now heads to Muirfield where he came in 3rd last year, 5th the year prior and 16th in 2023. He makes some careless mistakes seemingly every week, but if he can dodge those, his ball striking will carry him. Bhatia's short game and putter keep him in the mix every week, which is why he's hard to pass on at this price. Plus, he finished 16th here last year and 2022 in 2024, so his course history is good. He just needs to keep his driver in the fairway and dial in his irons, because he's going to make putts. Woodland hasn't played here since 2023 when he finished 24th, but his game is back in good form, so he's qualified for the event this year. He finished 22nd in 2020 and 4th in 2016, which were his best finishes in the last 10 years. For more sports betting picks and tips, check out sportsbookwire.com and BetFTW. 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New York Mets at Seattle Mariners odds, picks and predictions. The New York Mets, 26-33, and the Seattle Mariners, 31-29, begin a 3-game interleague series Monday at T-Mobile Park in Seattle, Washington. First pitch is scheduled for 9:40 p.m. Eastern Time. Let's analyze MLB odds around the Mets versus Mariners odds and make our expert MLB picks and predictions for the best bets. 2025 season series, Mets 1-2-1. The Mets swept the visiting Miami Marlins over the weekend, including a 10-1 win as moderate favorites, -164, Sunday behind RHP Nolan McClain, 5 IP, 1 ER, 2 H, 5 BB, 2 K, who grabbed the win, and LHP David Peterson, 4 IP, 0 ER, 1 H, 1 BB, 3 K, who picked up the old-fashioned save. New York has won 4 in a row, but it is just 11-18 on the road. The Mariners are also coming off a home sweep, winning all 3 games against the visiting Arizona Diamondbacks to move 2 games above .500, and into first place in the AL West. Seattle has won 6 in a row, including a 3-2 win Sunday behind the club of RHP Bryce Miller, 5 IP, 0 ER, 1 H, 1 BB, 6 K, and RHP Luis Castillo, 5 IP, 1 ER, 2 H, 2 BB, 3 K, who picked up the win in relief. New York is 9-6 the season in interleague games, while Seattle has managed an 8-7 record versus the NL this season. RHP Austin Warren versus RHP Emerson Hancock Warren, 1-1,
1.40 ERA, will make his first MLB start in his 58th career appearance, 15th this season. He has a 1.19 WHIP, 4.2 BB/9 and 10.2 K/9 in 19 and one-third innings. Hancock, 4-2, 2.78 ERA, will make his 12th start. He has a 1.01 WHIP, 2.1 BB/9 and 8.8 K/9 in 64 and two-thirds innings. Provided by BetMGM Sportsbook, access USA Today Sports Scores and Sports Betting Odds Hub for a full list. 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For decades, BHQ has been helping players just like you win. 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Sign up today. Mariners 4, Mets 3. The Mariners, -135, are a good play as moderate favorites with Hancock on the bump. He strong splits at home, and Seattle might be playing its best ball of the season. It's a lot easier to trust the M's at home, instead of going with the Mets with a guy making in his MLB start, albeit as an opener. The Mets +1.5, -200, will cost you two times your potential return, which is just too much risk if you can't back New York straight up and you need a little insurance. I don't trust the Mets with the opener, but the Mets bullpen has easily been the best aspect of this team, posting a 3.21 ERA, sixth best in the majors, so expect a close game. Pass. Under 7.5, -120, is the lean, but roll with a half unit play at best. The under is the way to go, although be careful. We get the opener for the Mets, but the bullpen has been good, as mentioned above. For the Mariners, the under cashed in the final two games of the weekend series against the Diamondbacks, while the total has gone low in four of the past six games at home. The under is 4-2 in Hancock's past six starts for the Mariners, too. For more sports betting picks and tips, check out sportsbookwire.com and BetFTW. 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LA Dodgers at Arizona Diamondbacks odds, picks and predictions. The LA Dodgers, 38-21, and the Arizona Diamondbacks, 31-27, open a four-game NL West Series Monday at Chase Field in Phoenix, Arizona. First pitch is scheduled for 9:40 p.m. Eastern Time. Let's analyze MLB odds around the Dodgers versus Diamondbacks odds and make our expert MLB picks and predictions for the best bets. Season series, Dodgers lead 3-0. The Dodgers swept a three-game set at Dodger Stadium March 26-28, outscoring the Diamondbacks 16-8, although two of the games were decided by a single run. The over cashed in two of those three games. The Dodgers have won five straight in the series since the last win by the D-backs on September 23, 2025, in Phoenix. Los Angeles took two of three from the visiting Philadelphia Phillies over the weekend. It routed the Phillies September 1 Sunday as heavy favorites, -235, as the over, 9, cashed behind RHP Yoshinobu Yamamoto, 5 and 1/3 IP, 0 ER, 4H, 2B, 10K, as 3B Max Muncy, LF Ryan Ward and 2B Alex Freeland left the yard. Arizona was swept in Seattle in a three-game interleague set, including a 3-2 loss Sunday as slight dogs, +120, and two of the setbacks were in one-run games. Arizona had just three hits Sunday, with DH Ketel Marte accounting for the only RBI with a sacrifice fly. Still, the Diamondbacks were outscored 8-3 in the final two games, and the under has cashed in two in a row, and six of the past 10 outings. RHP Emmett Sheehan vs. LHP Eduardo Rodriguez. Sheehan, 3-1, 4.70 ERA, will make his 11th start. He has a 1.24 WHIP, 2.4 BB/9 and 10.3 K/9 in 51 and two-thirds innings. Rodriguez, 5-1, 2.31 ERA, will make his 12th start. He has a 1.21 WHIP,
3.4 BB/9 and 6.7 K/9 in 66 1/3 innings. 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Sign up today. Diamondbacks 5, Dodgers 3. The Diamondbacks, +135, are worth a look as moderate underdogs with Rodriguez on the bump. While the Dodgers are 10-3 in 13 games versus LHP this season, Rodriguez has been lights out at home this season, while Sheehan has really struggled away from Chavez Ravine. If you're a bit on the conservative side, and you just can't go straight up, back Diamondbacks +1.5, -120, at a very nice price. Again, Rodriguez has been sharp at home, and Sheehan been extremely giving on the road. However, there is plenty of risk backing a team which is coming off a sweep in Seattle, so nobody could blame you for having some hesitancy. Under 8.5, -105, is the lean, but go with a half-unit play at best. The under has cashed in 3 of the past 4 games for the Dodgers, while going 7-3 across the previous 10 outings. The under is 3-1 in the past 4 games with Sheehan on the mound, too. For the Diamondbacks, the total has gone low in 3 of the past 4 games, while the under has a 6-4 edge across the previous 10 contests. For more sports betting picks and tips, check out sportsbookwire.com and BetFTW. Follow at Danielle Dobish on Twitter/X, follow SportsBookWire on Twitter/X, and like us on Facebook. Miami Dolphins mandatory mini camp, 5 things we're watching Miami Gardens. The Miami Dolphins are holding a 3-day mandatory mini camp on Tuesday, June 2nd to Thursday, June 4th, and media is expected to attend. Full pads and live tackling are strictly prohibited. Players are allowed to wear helmets as well as protective knee and elbow pads. While 7-on-7, 9-on-7, and 11-on-11 drills are permitted, they must be played at a non-contact pace. Total team activities cannot exceed 10 hours a day. On-field work is capped at 3.5 hours per day, with practice sessions themselves maxing out at 2.5 hours. Dolphins coach Jeff Hafley is not putting too much stress on these spring sessions, which are closed to the public, as the focus is on learning the scheme and techniques. When anyone asks me right now, anyone being truthful to you, being truthful to anyone in our building, being truthful to my wife who really doesn't ask me a lot of these questions but maybe she could, how are the guys doing? Hafley said. I mean, yeah, I think they're doing a good job in the setting that we're putting them in, but eventually when the helmet and shoulder pads come on, we'll find out who can make those plays, which ultimately the game is about. We'll learn much more about the team in training camp, which begins in July. But there are clues that can be gleaned by media folks at these sessions. In very limited action viewed by reporters, Malik Willis has demonstrated a strong arm and quick whipping throwing motion. Willis needs time to develop rhythm and timing with a new group of receivers. We've seen some overthrows. But, hey, that beats underthrows. Miami and Willis have a plan for him to ease into a leadership role. We'll be watching. Caleb Douglas is an intriguing rookie option. He needs to develop strength and ball-catching consistency. Who emerges from the receiver pack? Malik Washington seems to be a given. Jalen Tolbert? Kevin Coleman? Tutu Atwell? Terrace Marshall? This is a thin group. The Dolphins posted a video of rookie cornerback Chris Johnson intercepting a pass at a recent practice. Johnson carries himself with confidence and has the skill set required to be a good cornerback in the NFL right away. Who from this young group flashes in the minicamp will be telling, corners Juju Brents and Ethan Bonner and safeties Dante Trader, Michael Toff, and Lewis Moore. Greg Dulcich could lead Dolphins receivers in targets, though we might put our money on Malik Washington at the moment.
Expect Willis to use his tight ends and running backs on a lot of short passes this season. And Dulcich is capable of some longer gainers down the seam, too. Kaczmarek, a rookie, is a key blocker, but he's shown decent hands on a few early plays. Aaron Brewer was absent from the last voluntary OTA open to the media. Brewer, seeking a new deal, is required to be present for this mini camp. How much will be participate? Full participation? Brewer wants to be in Miami long term. Brewer once worked with Willis with the Tennessee Titans from 2022 to 2023. So they have some extra center quarterback exchange reps in the bank. Jordan Brooks is also seeking a new contract. He has been a very active leader in the sessions open to media. Brooks is a full-throttle player. Joe Shad is a journalist covering the Miami Dolphins and the NFL at the Palm Beach Post. You can reach him at jschad@pbpost.com and follow him on Instagram and on X at ShadJoe. Sign up for Joe's free weekly Dolphins Pulse newsletter. 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Texas Rangers at St. Louis Cardinals odds, picks and predictions. The Texas Rangers, 28-31, open a three-game series with the St. Louis Cardinals, 31-26, Monday. First pitch from Busch Stadium in St. Louis, Missouri, is set for 7:45 p.m. Eastern Time. Let's analyze MLB odds around the Rangers versus Cardinals odds and make our expert MLB picks and predictions for the best bets. 2025 season series, Rangers won 2-1. The Rangers swept the Kansas City Royals in three games over the weekend, with the Sunday tilt ending in a 6-3 victory. 3B Josh Jung had himself a series, going 6-for-14 with a homer, two doubles, and three RBIs. He's on a six-game hitting streak. The Cards took 2 of 3 from the Chicago Cubs after a 5-1 victory on Sunday Night Baseball. Rookie 2B J.J. Weatherholt set the table, going 2-for-3 with two runs scored atop the order. He's hitting .364 over the last 7 days in an otherwise meme. RHP Jacob deGrom vs RHP Michael McGreevy. deGrom, 3-4, 3.77 ERA, makes his 12th start. He has a 1.01 whip, 1.8 BB/9 and 10.6 K/9 in 59 2/3 innings. McGreevy, 3-4, 2.98 ERA, makes his 12th start. He has a 1.09 whip, 2.2 BB/9 and 6.4 K/9 in 60 1/3 innings. Provided by BetMGM Sportsbook. 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For decades, BHQ has been helping players just like you win. 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Sign up today. Rangers 4, Cardinals 3. I like the Rangers, -125, to sneak out a victory here, and it comes down to the bullpen. The Rangers have the 6th best pen in baseball with a 3.47 ERA. Meanwhile, the Cards pen is 17th with a 4.27 ERA. You can take the Cards +1.5, -165, here, but I'd rather go with the NRFI. DeGrom has the riding fastball that Cardinals hitters have been susceptible to high in the zone. McGreevy has allowed just 2 earned runs in the first inning this season. Head over to FanDuel and take no runs scored in first inning, -135. The Rangers are 6-4-0/U in their last 10, and the Cardinals are 3-7. The Rangers have scored 6-plus runs in 3 straight games, but McGreevy keeps hitters off balance. I like the under 7.5, -115. For more sports betting picks and tips, check out sportsbookwire.com and BetFTW. 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NCAA Baseball Tournament Regionals Game 7 Predictions, who will advance to Super Regional Round?
May 31 saw a crazy day of baseball action that ultimately sent 10 teams to the NCAA Tournament Super Regional Round. Now, 6 regionals remain to be decided. The day opens with Game 6 of the Tallahassee Regional, which has been wrecked by weather. Florida State

into the final frame down 9-6. Florida will look to hold off Troy, which has shown its tournament mettle after raising eyebrows by sneaking in as a 29 loss at large bid. And Auburn has forced Milwaukee into a winner-take-all spot, while USC has done the same with Texas A&M. Who will advance out of each of these brackets? Here are USA Today sports picks to survive what has been a tumultuous regional round. Both of these teams can put up runs in bunches, so who can do it one more time? Georgia Tech was the team that initially sent Oklahoma to the loser's bracket, and has more consistent bats. Even though the Sooners have exploded in the past two games, the Yellow Jackets have more big bats in the lineup. That proves to be the difference in what could be another high-scoring affair. Number 4 seed Milwaukee blocking number 4 overall seed Auburn was a fun storyline on May 31, but now it's mano a mano, winner take all. The Tigers jumped all over Milwaukee in Game 6 and broke them down early. In these types of games, talent tends to win out, and Auburn is loaded with it. Troy's exclamation point in Game 6 was a grand slam in the sixth inning that made it 16-5. The Trojans have more than proven themselves as being worthy of the tournament after being a controversial at-large, but similar to the situation in Auburn, there's more depth with the Gators. What has been a very fun regional ends up being chalk, and Florida advances to host another terrifying team in Little Rock. Despite initially picking the Seminoles to make it out of Tallahassee, I didn't count on weather forcing them to win both legs of a doubleheader against what has been a brutally tough St. John's team. The Red Storm just put up 21 against Northern Illinois, and sent FSU to the loser's bracket to open the tournament. Florida State's uneven season comes to an end against the Big East. USC finally got a big win in Game 6, now it has to do it again in Game 7. The Trojans have really struggled against good teams this year, and despite what it showed May 31, Texas A&M is a good team. The Aggies get out of College Station behind their big bats, and head to Chapel Hill to see a tough North Carolina team. Kentucky was another fringe case to get into this year's tournament, but the Wildcats managed to make it to Game 6 on the winner's side. In the top of the ninth, it looked like they had Morgantown buttoned up, but West Virginia played ring around the bases to steal it and force a Game 7. That's tough mentally for any team, and West Virginia is able to capitalize with a Game 7 win in a raucous Morgantown on June 1. Games listed chronologically. All times Eastern. Duke Basketball, John Shayer's 2026-27 ACC schedule set. Duke Basketball's 2026-27 ACC schedule is set. The league announced the Blue Devils' upcoming 18-game league schedule on Thursday, May 28, with dates and times to be announced at a later date. Duke has claimed the last two ACC regular season and tournament titles, with a 36-2 record in ACC play during that span. Among the opponents on Duke's 2026-27 conference slate includes Miami, with former Duke assistant Jay Lucas set to make his return to Cameron Indoor Stadium as the head coach of the Hurricanes. It also includes a home-and-home series with UNC, Duke's primary partner when the ACC made the move to an 18-game schedule, and Virginia as Duke's variable partner. The Blue Devils are set to host California, Florida State, NC State, Notre Dame, Pitt, and Stanford, and will be on the road at Boston College, Clemson, Georgia Tech, Louisville, SMU, Syracuse, and Wake Forest. Duke is set to bring back five pieces in Caden Boozer, Caleb Foster, Patrick Ngongba II, Dame Sarr, and Sebastian Wilkins, while bringing in three portal additions, Drew Sharnowski, Belmont, John Blackwell, Wisconsin, and Jacob Theodosiu, Loyola Maryland. The Blue Devils will also be bringing in the nation's top-ranked recruiting class, per the 247 Sports composite, consisting of Cameron Williams, Darren Rippey Jr., Bryson Howard, Maxime Meyer, and Joaquin Bumsh. Here's a breakdown of the ACC teams Duke will face in the 2026-27 season. Home and away, North Carolina, Virginia home only, California, Florida State, Miami, North Carolina State, Notre Dame, Pitt,
Stanford.

away only, Boston College, Clemson, Georgia Tech, Louisville, SMU, Syracuse, Wake Forest. Anna Snyder covers Duke for the Fayetteville Observer as part of the USA Today network. Reach her at asnyder@usatodayco.com or follow her at AnnieSnyder on X, formerly known as Twitter. What is the World Cup schedule? See prices for games in Miami. The World Cup is almost here. Prices for matches in the Miami metro area have continued to drop, with last-minute offerings still available, although the cheapest tickets still cost over $500. The upcoming global soccer tournament is set to be the largest in history, with 104 matches played across 16 cities in three countries: Mexico, Canada, and the United States. In the U.S., Miami will play host to seven of those games, alongside Seattle, San Francisco, Los Angeles, Houston, Dallas, Kansas City, Atlanta, Boston, Philadelphia, and East Rutherford, New Jersey. The 2026 World Cup will run from June 11 to July 19. Miami, Florida, is set to host seven matches at the Hard Rock Stadium. Here are the dates. Yes, as of June 1, last-minute tickets are available now at fifa.com/tickets. As of June 1, tickets for the Miami games range from $600 to $5,000, depending on the game. These prices are down from last month, when tickets to all of Miami's games started at $11,750. Yes, you can buy tickets to FIFA World Cup matches on StubHub, Ticketmaster, Vivid Seats, and SeatGeek. FIFA's site also features a marketplace where residents of most countries can resell their tickets, and where Mexican residents can exchange them. According to FIFA's website, there are risks to buying tickets from third-party sites, and the organization strongly recommends making purchases only through fifa.com/tickets. 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The address is Hard Rock Stadium, 347 Don Shula Drive, Miami Gardens, Florida. The tournament kicks off with Group A matches in Mexico City on June 11, with host nation Mexico facing South Africa. In the United States, Fox holds the broadcast rights for the entire tournament, according to USA Today. NBC Universal will air the Spanish language rights, and Bell Media will broadcast the games in Canada. Sarah Perkle is a South Florida Connect reporter for the USA Today Network's Florida Connect team. 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Price: how to apply. The 2027 Masters ticket lottery application window is open. The Augusta National Golf Club sells Masters tournament tickets only through its annual application process, which fans can enter for a chance to purchase practice rounds or daily tournament tickets at face value. The application period for 2027 Masters tickets opened Monday, June 1, and runs through June 20. Widely considered the toughest ticket in sports, demand for Masters tickets is extremely high each year, with millions of applicants competing for a limited number of spots. After the ticket application window closes, all allotted Masters tournament tickets are awarded through a random selection process. This lottery is the only authorized way to buy Masters tickets. The Masters strictly prohibits the resale of tickets, and fans who buy from unauthorized sellers risk having their tickets revoked and being denied entry at the Augusta National Gate. Here's what to know about Masters ticket lottery: ticket prices, odds, and how to apply. Rory McIlroy won the 2026 Masters. A year after defeating Justin Rose in a sudden-death playoff for his first green jacket and the career Grand Slam, Rory McIlroy held off a late charge from Scottie Scheffler to become only the fourth golfer to win consecutive Masters tournaments. The 2027 Masters is scheduled for April 5 to 11. Those interested in 2027 Masters tickets can register an account and apply for the Masters ticket lottery by June 20, 2026. Masters tournament tickets for practice rounds Monday, Wednesday, and single tournament days Thursday, Sunday are awarded by random selection after the application process.
You can apply for up to 4 tickets for any or all days, but you can win only one day. Up to 4 tickets can be requested during the application process. While you can apply for master's tickets to any and all days, you can only win tickets for one day. Once the random selection process is completed, those selected and those not selected will be notified via email. According to Augusta National, daily tournament tickets are awarded first. Anyone not selected for daily tickets, who also applied for practice rounds, will then be included in the selection for practice rounds tickets. All applicants will receive email notifications in late July when the random selection process is completed. For those selected to receive tickets, the email will include payment details. For 2027, practice round tickets for Monday and Tuesday are $125 and $150 for Wednesday, including the PAR3 contest. Daily tournament tickets, Thursday-Sunday, are $160 each. Shipping and handling fees may apply. The patron list for tournament series badges is closed. Series badges are good for all 4 tournament days, Thursday through Sunday. Those on the list receive badges each year. A series badge waiting list was created in 1972 and closed in 1978. In 2000, the waiting list was reopened briefly and patrons who applied for practice round tickets between 1998 to 2000 were added by random selection. It's unknown how many applications are submitted for Masters tickets each year, but bookies.com estimates the chance of getting Masters single-day tournament tickets to be about 0.55%, or slightly better than 1/200 odds. To increase your chances of being able to visit Augusta National Golf Club, you can also apply now for 2027 Augusta National Women's Amateur and Drive, Chip, and Putt National Finals tickets. Tickets to these events are also awarded via a random selection process. The Women's Amateur Events final round is played at Augusta National on Saturday before the Masters. For 2027, that date is April 3rd. Tickets for the final round at Augusta National cost $150 each. The Drive, Chip, and Putt event is held at Augusta National on Sunday before the Masters, though course access is restricted to clubhouse putting greens, number 18 green area, number 1 tee, number 9 green and number 10 tee. The 2027 Drive, Chip, and Putt finals are scheduled for April 4th. Tickets are $35 each. All services, including concessions and merchandise shops, will be open to patrons at these events. Holders of tickets purchased from third parties are subject to exclusion from the Masters tournament. The Masters is the only authorized ticket source. Additionally, anyone caught buying, selling, or handing off tickets within a 2,700-foot boundary around Augusta National Golf Club could face criminal charges. Georgia's scalping law prohibits the sale of tickets within 2,700 feet of large sporting events. For all venues which seat or admit 15,000 or more persons, a ticket broker and its employees, agents, and assigns are criminally prohibited from reselling or offering for resale any ticket within 2,700 feet from the venue where an event or contest is to be held or is being held. Kim Luciani is a journalist for the USA Today Network Florida's audience team. You can get all of Florida's best content directly in your inbox each weekday by signing up for the free newsletter, Florida Today, at https://palmbeachpost.com/newsletters. Detroit Tigers at Tampa Bay Rays odds, picks and predictions. The Detroit Tigers, 22-38, start a 3-game series against the Tampa Bay Rays, 36-20. Monday with a 6:40 p.m. Eastern Time first pitch from Tropicana Field in St. Petersburg, Florida. Let's analyze MLB odds around the Tigers versus Rays odds and make our expert MLB picks and predictions for the best bets. 2025 season series, tied 3-3, Detroit has dropped 4 games in a row, including a 3-game sweep by the Chicago White Sox. They lost February 1 Sunday as a +114 road underdog with the under, 8.0, hitting. The Tigers were held to just 4 hits,
with 1B Spencer Torkelson knocking in the team's only run with a first-inning double. Tampa Bay got back in the win column on Sunday with a 5-2 victory over the Los Angeles Angels in the rubber match of their three-game series, covering as a -210 home favorite with the under, 12.5, hitting with ease. 1B Jonathan Aranda got the scoring started with a solo homer in the first inning as five players had a RBI for the Rays. RHP Ty Madden vs RHP Griffin Jax Madden, 0-0, 2.38 ERA, makes his first start and fourth appearance the season, and his 10th career appearance. The 26-year-old rookie has a 0.79 whip, 1.6 BB/9 and 9.5 K/9 in 11 and one-third innings. Jax, 1-3, 3.60 ERA, makes his 7th start and 18th appearance. He has a 1.40 whip, 4.5 BB/9 and 8.1 K/9 through 30 innings. Provided by BetMGM Sportsbook, access USA Today Sports Scores and Sports Betting Odds Hub for a full list. Lines last updated at 12:01 a.m. Eastern Time. 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For decades, BHQ has been helping players just like you win. 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Sign up today. Rays 5, Tigers 2 pass. The Tigers are just 2-8 in their last 10 games, giving better value to the Rays, -170, run line. Bet Rays -1.5, +125. Each of the Rays' last 8 wins has come by at least 2 runs. They have been dominant at home with a 21-6 record and have a great opportunity to cash the spread against a struggling Tigers team. While Jax does not have a lot of starting experience, the Rays have been hot recently, taking 4 of their last 5 at home. The Tigers have dropped 5 of their last 6, with 3 of the 5 losses coming by at least 4 runs. They have allowed 7 or more runs in 3 of their last 6. Bet under 8.0, -118. The Tigers have scored 1 run in 3 of their last 4 games. They have scored 4 or fewer in 18 of their last 19 overall. They have allowed 4 or fewer in 3 of their last 5 and hit the under in 6 of their last 10. The Rays have also hit the under in 6 of their last 10. They have scored 3 or fewer in 3 of their last 5, while allowing 3 or fewer in 5 of their last 10. For more sports betting picks and tips, check out sportsbookwire.com and BetFTW. 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Kansas City Royals at Cincinnati Reds odds, picks, and predictions. The Kansas City Royals, 22-37, and Cincinnati Reds, 30-28, open a 3-game series Monday at Great American Ballpark in Cincinnati, Ohio. First pitch is at 7:10 p.m. Eastern Time. Let's analyze MLB odds around the Royals versus Reds odds and make our expert MLB picks and predictions for the best bets. 2025 season series, Reds 1-2-1. The Royals are coming off a 6-3 road loss to the Texas Rangers Sunday as -106 favorites with the over, 7.5, cashing. 2B Michael Massey reached base 3 times, going 2-for-3 with a 2-run HR and 2 runs scored, while SS Bobby Witt Jr. went 2-for-5 with a double. Kansas City has lost 6 games in a row, getting swept in back-to-back series. The Reds salvaged their series finales against the Atlanta Braves and snapped a 3-game losing streak with a 6-4 home win Sunday as +106 underdogs with the over, 8.5, cashing. LFJ Jabelday went 2-for-4 with 2 RBIs, and DH Eugenio Suarez hit a 2-run HR. SS Ellie De La Cruz exited the game during the 5th inning with a hamstring injury. RHP Lewander Avila vs RHP Chase Burns Avila, 0-2, 5.06 ERA, makes his first start and 11th appearance the season. He has a 1.82 whip, 5.1 BB/9 and 8.4 K/9 in 21 and one-third innings. Burns, 7-1, 1.96 ERA, makes his 12th start. He has a 0.96 whip,
2.8 BB/9 and 10.1 K/9 in 64 1/3 innings. 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Sign up today. Reds 6, Royals 1 pass. The Reds are the play, but not at minus 200. The value is on the spread. Bet Reds minus 1.5, plus 105. The pitching matchup between Avila and Burns is about as lopsided as it gets. Even if Avila performs admirably, he won't go very deep into the game, and the Royals' bullpen has the second highest ERA in the majors. The 23-year-old Burns is one of MLB's best pitchers this season, possessing the fifth lowest ERA among all qualifying starters. He will be going up against a Royals offense that has scored the second fewest runs in the majors with just 218. Bet under 8.5, minus 105. Even with the Reds having a good day offensively, they should still come in at the under with Burns likely to dominate Kansas City's offense. Both teams are 6-4 in a slight favor of the over in their last 10 games. For more sports betting picks and tips, check out sportsbookwire.com and BetFTW. 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NCAA Baseball Tournament, Auburn eliminates UCF with 6 solo homers. Time ran out on UCF baseball's run in the Auburn Regional, 3 days that often felt like an eternity given the numerous weather-related delays at Plainsman Park. Chase Frolic socked 2 of Auburn's 6 home runs, and the host Tigers, the number 4 national seed, eliminated the Knights with a 9-3 victory on May 31. Storms in the area pushed back first pitch 3 hours, and there were 2 separate stoppages, totaling 50 minutes, within the first 2 innings. Auburn, 40-20, advanced to the regional final, where it must defeat 4th-seeded Milwaukee twice for a spot in Supers. UCF ended the season with a 32-23 record, highlighted by Andrew Williamson's 3-homer game in Friday's win over NC State. Domae Ross and Zach Skinner went deep for the Knights in Sunday's contest, and Roman Kimball notched a career-high 7 strikeouts in 4 innings. UCF came up 1 win short of its 6th regional final appearance in school history. It still has never advanced to Supers. Here are 3 takeaways from UCF's baseball finale for the 2026 season. 2 pitches in, Domae Ross gave UCF a jolt with a line drive home run over the right field wall off Auburn starter Alex Petrovic. Nearly half of the runs Petrovic has allowed this season have come in the first 2 innings. Ross returned to the dish in the second with the bases loaded, and he legged out an infield single to plate Landon Moran and double the Knights' advantage. UCF could have used a crooked number on the scoreboard. 1 batter later, John Smith bounced into an inning-ending double play, and Petrovic worked through the next 3 frames unscathed. Auburn found its power stroke when it got a second look at Kimball. Mason McCrane put the Tigers on the board with a solo shot, and Frolic followed suit 2 batters later to not the score. Ethan Bingaman blasted a 420-foot homer to straightaway center, his 4th of the regional, to give Auburn a lead it would not relinquish. UCF reliever Anthony Larriz escaped a bases-loaded jam in the 5th inning by allowing just 1 inherited runner to score via sacrifice fly, but Auburn tagged him for 2 more bombs in the 6th, 1 apiece for Cade Bilyeu and Taylor Belza to go up 6-3. Frolic capped off the Tigers' 6-homer performance with a 405-foot no-doubter over the UCF bullpen in right field off Matt Sauser. 2 of UCF's 3 Big 12 campaigns have ended with trips to the NCAA tournament. The Knights set a new high mark with 19 conference wins, tying Arizona State for 3rd place in the regular season standings. UCF won 7 of 10 conference series, rebounding from a fairly dismal 2025 season in which it went 9-21 against league opponents. Terry Mahajir, UCF's vice president and director of athletics, saluted the Knights' strong season on social media. "This team was always competing,
despite battling numerous injuries throughout the year and earned its second NCAA tournament appearance in the last three seasons under Rich Wallace, Mahajir said. This group represented UCF the right way all year long, exciting times ahead for UCF baseball. Wallace, a UCF grad, has the Knights positioned to be a perennial tournament player despite losing key cogs in the lineup like Ross, Smith, and Williamson, an expected high pick in July's MLB draft. He patched holes in the transfer portal and recruited a high volume of freshmen in the pitching staff that should return. San Francisco Giants at Milwaukee Brewers odds, picks and predictions. The San Francisco Giants, 23-36, start a four-game series with the Milwaukee Brewers, 35-21, Monday with a 7:40 p.m. Eastern Time, FS1, first pitch from American Family Field in Milwaukee, Wisconsin. Let's analyze MLB odds around the Giants versus Brewers odds and make our expert MLB picks and predictions for the best bets. 2025 season series, Giants won 5-2. San Francisco snapped a five-game losing streak and avoided being swept with a 19-6 victory against the Colorado Rockies Sunday, covering as a -112 road favorite with the over, 11.0, hitting with no sweat. 10 Giants had at least one RBI, including five players with at least two RBIs in the 25-hit offensive explosion. SS Willie Adams led the way with four RBIs, courtesy of a grand slam. Milwaukee got back in the win column Sunday with a 2-0 victory over the Houston Astros in the rubber match of their three-game series, covering as a -200 road favorite with the under, 7.5, hitting with ease. A two-run home run off the bat of 1B Jake Bowers was the only offense generated in a matchup that saw just seven total hits. RHP Landon Roop vs. LHP Shane Drouin Roop, 5-5, 3.30 ERA, makes his 12th start. He has a 1.18 whip, 3.3 BB/9 and 10.2 K/9 in 60 innings. Drouin, 2-1, 2.63 ERA, makes his second start and 12th career appearance. He has a 1.10 whip, 2.6 BB/9 and 9.2 K/9 in 27 and 1/3 innings. Provided by BetMGM Sportsbook, access USA Today sports scores and sports betting odds hub for a full list. Lines last updated at 12:49 a.m. Eastern Time. 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Sign up today. Brewers 5, Giants 4. Bet Brewers, -155. Roop had a hot start to the season with the Giants winning in 5 of his first 6 starts, but they have dropped each of his last 5, with the 27-year-old rookie picking up the loss in 4 of his last 5 starts. Despite the Giants' offense waking up Sunday, they have scored 3 or fewer runs in 2 of their last 4, while allowing at least 6 in 5 of their last 6. The Brewers have won 7 of their last 10, including 3 in a row at home. They have a 19-11 home record. Pass. Roop has allowed 3 or fewer ERA in 8 of his 11 starts, giving less confidence in the Brewers' ability to cover the spread, especially with the Giants coming off a 19-run outing on the road. Bet over 7.5, -118. The Giants have allowed at least 5 runs in 10 of their last 12, including at least 6 runs in 7 of their last 10. They have scored at least 5 in 3 of their last 5 and in 5 of their last 8, including but not expected to duplicate, 19 runs on Sunday. The Brewers have scored at least 5 runs in 3 of their last 6 and 5 of their last 10. They have allowed at least 4 in 2 of their last 3. For more sports betting picks and tips, check out sportsbookwire.com and BetFTW. 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Indian River Online demolition of Florida Mall set to begin, starting with Macy's store. Demolition of the Indian River Mall is set to begin June 3rd, which will clear the way for the mall's anticipated redevelopment. Former anchor stores Macy's and Sears on the mall's east side will be demolished,
along with a chunk of the mall's interior corridor. "We've been waiting a long time to get this point," said Joseph Scarfone, who is working with mall owner DT's Properties. Florida mall to undergo major reconstruction, demolition. Sprouts Farmers Market to open store in renovated Florida mall. "No one likes to look at a dead mall," Scarfone said. "I think it is going to be very exciting when all the new shops start coming in. Once the site has been cleared, redevelopment will include construction of 5 outdoor 250,000 square foot retail stores and a drive-through restaurant. All the big box tenants are all filled at this point," he said. "I think everyone will be very excited. Much of the mall, including the food court, AMC Theaters, JCPenney, and Dillard's will be preserved. I've walked through the mall maybe 1,000 times now," Scarfone said. "You still see some of the shadows of the tenants that used to be there. There's still some nostalgia there. Demolition and redevelopment will cost more than what the mall's owner paid for it. DT's Properties bought most of the mall for $14.8 million in 2024. "It's going to be a lot more," Scarfone said. Jack Randall is TC Palm's economy and real estate reporter. You can reach him at jack.randall@tcpalm.com. Florida 7 new restaurants opened, 3 coming soon. 2 closed new restaurants recently opened or coming soon feature healthy salads, juicy Jamaican patties, Texas-style barbecue, and all-you-can-eat Brazilian steakhouse and more. In case you missed any of the stories for subscribers that TC Palm previously posted throughout the past month about new restaurants as well as those that closed, here's a roundup with links. Click read the full story for the name, location, hours, photos, menu highlights, signature dishes and more information about the restaurants, especially exclusive interviews with chefs and owners. 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A highly anticipated restaurant is now open in a historical and potentially haunted 1909 building. The menu offers Americana food with items such as petite lobster rolls with caviar, Asiago gnocchi, crafted cocktails, and more in special themed sections. 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This drive-through and walk-up coffee shop now serves quick breakfast items as well. The chain has 19 locations all around Florida and 11 more coming soon, according to its website. They serve coffee, signature energy drinks, teas, and more. Read the full story. The owners started by personally delivering freshly baked bagels door-to-door during the coronavirus pandemic, later expanding into markets. Every bagel is mixed, boiled and baked in-house throughout the day, so people can stop by even if they aren't an early morning person. Read the full story. This bakery has expanded its statewide footprint since 1972 with its first location on the Treasure Coast. You can find a wide array of Cuban desserts and cakes, finger foods and sandwiches. Read the full story. A highly anticipated new brewery that's been in the works since mid-2024 is now open. The unique entertainment complex has barbecue, games, pickleball, craft beer, and live music in a former packing house near the Vero Beach Regional Airport. Read the full story. This restaurant opened its second Treasure Coast restaurant in May, serving Chipotle-style build-your-own meals with a Mediterranean twist in Port St. Lucie. The menu includes European shawarma, schnitzel, gyros, kebabs, Romanian soups, an eggplant salad and Turkish cheese sticks. Read the full story. This Jamaican chain has opened its first Treasure Coast location in Port St. Lucie. The chain focuses on Jamaican beef patties, which are flaky, fried until golden pastries usually filled with mild or spicy ground beef. Read the full story. A Vero Beach barbecue joint has closed temporarily to relocate to a bigger location. The closed restaurant will become the catering hub. Read the full story. The Vero Beach Brewery's 5-year lease had expired and was up for renewal, the owner told TC Palm. With the increase in rent to renew it, it just didn't make sense to renew it at that location, unfortunately. Read the full story. A new all-you-can-eat Brazilian steakhouse is coming soon to the Treasure Coast. The restaurant offers all-you-can-eat lunch and dinner,
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A health-focused cafe will open two new locations on the Treasure Coast this year, its first outside Palm Beach. It is known for its salads, sandwiches, bowls, wraps, smoothies, cold-pressed juices, plant-forward meals and locally sourced seasonal specials. 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This popular wings chain is relocating into a new restaurant across the street from its old location. The new location will have the same menu. Read the full story. A well-known social media influencer and chef on the Treasure Coast told TC Palm about his humble beginnings and where he's at now. He will open a new restaurant in June of 2026. Watch the full video. Valeria Bartra is TC Palm's food reporter. 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Florida Brightline mess not all bad. Fort Pierce, Juneteenth. Opinion: as a career railroad operating manager, I want to commend Lawrence Reisman for a superb opinion piece regarding Brightline. Over 37 years in the industry as a transportation operations manager, I also spent a good deal of time working on projects with my finance, marketing, and engineering colleagues. Reisman touched all the bases in his assessment of the issues at Stewart with the bridge situation and the proposed station's proximity to it, emphasizing that the U.S. Coast Guard has the final say in bridge construction and specifications where a navigable waterway is involved. The Brightline financial issues speak for themselves. It's untenable. I'm not sure where this all ends, but I am sure of this much: the investment in the rail infrastructure on the Treasure Coast will serve the public well for the foreseeable future. It's as good piece of freight railroad construction as exists in North America. Woody Sutton, Vero Beach. There was a good column by Lawrence Reisman on the proposed elimination of property taxes for homesteaders, but I have to mention, my brother owns a home in Westchester County, New York, and his home is valued at $600,000. It's been in the family for four generations and was purchased for $3,000. His property taxes are $24,000. I've lived in Florida for 50 years in a condo valued at $200,000. My property taxes are $300 a year. My car insurance is $800 a year and property home insurance $2,000 a year. Life is good. Kathy Eklund, Daytona Beach. Reading Valeria Bartra's piece regarding her favorites at the Fort Steakhouse made my mouth water with desire and the cellulite in my thighs quiver with the expectation of a trip there to experience the seared filet with gorgonzola cheese sauce and garlic bread crumbs, indulged in tandem with a glass of good red wine. I could hardly finish this edition anticipating our visit. If only it had been open, I would have thrown the newspaper aside, dumped my cup of joe and dashed up there in my PJs. What a great way to start a day. Jan Bellwood, Palm City. Juneteenth did not begin at a single battlefield, nor arrive in a moment of celebration. It evolved through decades of conflict, military policy, frontier warfare, and lessons learned in forgotten places by the national narrative. Fort Pierce and Fort Brooke were outposts during the Seminole Wars where future Civil War leaders encountered the realities of irregular warfare, resistance, and struggle over freedom. Two officers connected to the Florida War experience were William Sherman and Oliver Howard. Historical war accounts place them in the military orbit of Frontier Commanders B. Kendrick Pierce and during the three Seminole conflicts. West Point graduates Sherman and Howard learned about terrain, logistics, civilian populations, and resistance movements. These lessons would later shape military strategy during the Civil War. These same military minds become central figures in the destruction of slavery and remaking of the South. Sherman emerged as the Union's most decisive commander. His campaigns through Georgia and the Carolinas were designed to defeat Confederate armies and dismantle the economic foundation of slavery itself. In January 1865, after meeting with black ministers in Savannah, Sherman issued Special Field Order No. 15. The orders set aside vast stretches of coastal land for formerly slaves, creating the famous promise of 40 acres and a mule.
To implement and protect these transitions, Sherman relied on General Howard. Howard became commissioner of the Freedmen's Bureau. The Bureau established schools, negotiated contracts, distributed aid, and attempted to protect newly freed slaves. On June 19, 1865, General Gordon Granger arrived in Texas, issued Order No. 3 and gave rise to Juneteenth. Officers who fought in Florida dismantled slavery and oversaw emancipation. Fort Pierce occupies a symbolic place in the story as a proving ground in an unfinished struggle over freedom, citizenship, and the meaning of America itself. Derek Boyd Hankerson, Fort Pierce: wealth inequality in the United States has reached levels that should concern every American. Millions of working families struggle to afford housing, health care, child care, and higher education, while a small percentage of the population continues to accumulate enormous wealth at a historic pace. Hard work should provide stability and opportunity, yet many full-time workers live paycheck to paycheck. At the same time, large corporations and the wealthiest Americans often benefit from tax loopholes and economic policies that widen the gap between rich and poor. Historically, federal income tax rates for the top earners in 1965 were 70%. Today, the top federal rate is 37%, and the top corporate rate is 21%, a decrease from over 52% in the 1960s. These massive decreases in tax rates on the rich and corporations occurred under the Reagan, Bush, and Trump administrations. Extreme inequality weakens our democracy and undermines social trust. A healthy economy depends on a strong middle class, fair wages, affordable education, and equal opportunity. We should support policies that empower workers, ensure fair taxation, expand access to health care and education, and create economic opportunity for everyone, not just those at the top. America succeeds when prosperity is shared more broadly. It is time to address wealth inequality before the divide grows even larger. Please reach out to your elected officials and demand that they increase taxation of the rich and corporations to make it more equitable for all Americans and pay down our massive federal debt. John Miller, Fort Pierce: the attempt to assassinate President Donald Trump at the correspondents' dinner gave him fodder to request $1 billion to reinforce his proposed ballroom for security. Of the 45 individuals who served as U.S. president, 4 were assassinated. There were 10 presidents whose attempted assassinations failed or were foiled. What's important is the locations of the attacks. Abraham Lincoln was the only one assassinated in a public venue, Ford's Theater. Rather than a ballroom, use the Kennedy or Lincoln Centers. None of the other presidential assassinations occurred inside a building. The other 3 assassinations were: James Garfield at a DC train station, William McKinley at the Pan American Exposition in Buffalo, New York, and John Kennedy in a Dallas motorcade. Regarding the 10 assassination attempts, Andrew Jackson, outside the Capitol, Lincoln sent clothing infected with yellow fever, a rifle shot en route to the White House, and an explosion attempt there. William Taft, shot at outside a Chamber of Commerce office in Texas. Herbert Hoover, while crossing the Andes Mountain by anarchists planning to blow up a bridge. Franklin Roosevelt, at a train station platform in Miami. Harry Truman, a plan to blow up the White House. Kennedy, threat by a postal worker and a John Birch Society member. Richard Nixon, missed shot during a motorcade, failed attempt to access the White House. Gerald Ford, on the California Capitol grounds and outside the St. Francis Hotel in San Francisco. Trump, outdoors rally, at his golf course and, most recently, the hotel. Only 1 assassination and 1 attempt were in a building. Where is the pressing need to spend $1 billion of our tax money to fund Trump's request for a secure facility? Carmen V. Gentili, Port St. Lucie: join the conversation. TC Palm is committed to publishing a diversity of opinions. Email us at tcnletters@tcpalm.com. Letters are subject to editing, must not exceed 300 words and must include your name, address and a daytime phone number to confirm the letter is for publication. We only publish names and cities with the letters.
New Florida restaurant has coffee with house-made lavender syrup from the logo at the entrance to the carpet in front of the bright yellow sofa. Everything is cheery, bright, and sunny at Sunny's Cafe. Property values see modest increase across this Florida county. Indian River County, the value of taxable property here values increased overall last year, with Felsmere leading the pack with the largest growth. Overall, the county experienced a 6.07% increase in taxable values, according to the preliminary tax roll released May 29 by the Property Appraiser's Office. It's still a healthy real estate market out there, said property appraiser Wesley Davis. That preliminary tax roll, which could change as it is refined between now and July 1, reflects a snapshot of property values on January 1, as stipulated in state law. By law, that data must be compiled and provided by June 1 to local taxing agencies, including Indian River's three cities, two towns, and the school district, to plan their 2026 to 2027 budgets over the summer. Countywide, values grew by more than $2 million, from $31.7 billion into $33.7 billion. It's a little flatter than in previous years, said Mickey Humphrey, chief deputy property appraiser. That could be the result of a slowdown in new construction, he said. In 2025, there were about 580 new parcels added to the tax roll, ending the year with about 987 new single-family homes, he said. By comparison, the 2025 to 2026 year saw about 693 new parcels and about 1,041 single-family homes added, Humphrey said. It's kind of status quo, Humphrey said. Felsmere saw the largest percent growth in property values last year, with a 10.01% increase. Overall, property values were lower in comparison to the other municipalities, from about $186 million to $204.6 million. That increase could be attributed to increasing market value of homes in Felsmere as the city grows, according to Davis. St. Lucie values increase for 14th year, but growth keeps slowing. Property in Felsmere is experiencing a larger price increase overall than homes in other parts of the county, he explained. Felsmere has more new construction, particularly new homes on vacant land, Davis said. While homes in Felsmere might cost less than those on the Barrier Island in Indian River Shores or Vero Beach, their price has increased at a higher percentage, indicating a higher percentage change in the property tax roll, he said. Indian River Shores, with a 7.16% increase in taxable property, had the highest property valuation, from growing from $5.8 billion to $6.2 billion. In Vero Beach, values increased by about 5.38%, from $4.9 billion to $5.2 billion. Sebastian, which recently annexed two large parcels that could result in more than 1,500 built homes over the next few years, had the smallest percent increase at 4.19%, with values growing only from $2.5 billion to $2.6 billion. Florida City OK's annexations that could add more than 1,500 homes. Vero Beach values rose 5.4%, from $4.9 billion to $5.2 billion, while Orchid's taxable value grew 5.96%, from $691.6 million to $732.8 million. As municipalities prepare their budgets, residents in mid-August will receive TRIM notices, an acronym for Truth in Millage, that lays out their home's increases in market value, assessed value, and taxable value, and their tentative new property taxes. County property appraisers are required by law to release preliminary tax rolls by June 1. St. Lucie released its preliminary tax roll May 26, while Martin County also released its data May 29. Last year, half of the homestead exemption increased for qualified homeowners, from $25,000 to $25,722, making the total exemption $50,722, due to the passage of Amendment 5 in the 2024 general election.
That addition to the state constitution increases the homestead exemption annually at a rate tied to inflation. This year, the second half is due to increase to $26,411, making the total exemption $51,411. Additionally, Governor Ron DeSantis recently proposed increasing the homestead exemption to $250,000. However, that plan still requires approval from both the legislature and voters, and would not go into effect until 2027. Davis said his office is monitoring the legislature's special session to see whether the homestead exemption is changed. Raising the exemption could impact the budgets of the municipalities, he said. Staff writer Wicker Perlis contributed to this report. Colleen Wixon is the Indian River County Government Watchdog reporter for TC Palm and Treasure Coast newspapers. Martin Online: Florida police ramp up use of Flock license plate readers for ICE. Treasure Coast law enforcement agencies sharply increased their use of automatic license plate readers to track suspected undocumented immigrants in early 2026, despite some previously stating that they do not play an active role in immigration enforcement. New data obtained by TC Palm show five agencies from Martin, St. Lucie, and Indian River counties conducted 216 immigration-related searches using Flock safety cameras from January through March. During the same period in 2025, those agencies reported zero searches. Treasure Coast agencies in those 3 months tracked more drivers for immigration reasons than the last 2 years combined. There were 130 searches in 2025 and only 7 in 2024, Flock records show. Here are the number of times these agencies looked up plates for immigration reasons from October 2025 to March 2026. The new data suggests these are no longer isolated requests tied to U.S. Immigration and Customs Enforcement investigations, but part of a broader and more routine use of local surveillance systems to crack down on immigration, said Stewart immigration attorney Christopher A. Gaston. Police don't have to pull up behind a vehicle and enter their license plate anymore. They can scan everyone who passes on the street, Gaston told TC Palm. It's much easier for an individual to be pulled over without committing a moving traffic violation. Sheriff's offices for Martin, St. Lucie, and Indian River counties previously told TC Palm they do not take an active role in immigration enforcement, as it falls under federal jurisdiction. They said their role often involves holding ICE detainees in local jails until federal agencies take custody under the 287(g) program, which grants local law enforcement limited powers to assist immigration agents. Immigration is not our primary role, said St. Lucie Sheriff's Office spokesperson Captain Andrew Belenka. Our primary role in 287(g) is typically incarceration. We're not out there chasing people in cars and knocking on doors. Officials for these agencies declined to comment on their use of Flock cameras, saying they are not legally required to disclose specific investigative actions or individuals. Flock Safety is an Atlanta-based company that makes AI-powered automatic license plate reader cameras now used by over 5,000 law enforcement agencies across the country, according to its website. The cameras can record details including license plate numbers, bumper stickers, and vehicle colors. Police do not need a warrant to track drivers, and the data can be stored for weeks. Because Flock is a private company, it is not subject to the same public records and transparency laws as law enforcement agencies. TC Palm was not able to verify the exact number of cameras in use because several agencies declined to comment. Flock records show there are thousands of cameras in Florida alone. There are at least 98,000 nationally, reported by the online, open-source website deflock.org. The secretive nature of the technology also makes it difficult for drivers to know when it is used to track them, especially suspected undocumented immigrants. I suspect most people wouldn't even know if their detention was the result of this technology, said Paul Chavez, litigation director at the nonprofit Americans for Immigrant Justice, which provides free legal services to low-income immigrants. They are not likely to be told and not likely to ask. Flock says its cameras help small police departments find missing people or stolen cars.
But previous TC Palm analyses of over 5 million flock searches show that Florida law enforcement are increasingly using these cameras on protesters and immigrants since the start of the Trump administration. TC Palm reported April 6 that three Treasure Coast agencies used flock cameras at least 25 times between January and October 2025 to assist ICE investigations. Records obtained since then show immigration-related searches not only surged in early 2026 but involved more local agencies. Flock does not have a formal contract with ICE, but that does not stop other agencies from sharing their data. Flock briefly partnered with U.S. Customs and Border Protection, but it canceled the program last year after the agency tracked U.S. citizens for suspicious driving patterns, resulting in innocent people being stopped and searched, according to the Associated Press. Flock cameras have also drawn scrutiny for helping authorities track protesters, abortion seekers, and their ex-romantic partners. More recently, Flock canceled its proposed partnership with Ring's home surveillance cameras after public backlash. Flock told TC Palm the cancellation was a business decision, as it would not be a revenue-generating partnership. Mounting animus toward Flock has led to at least 30 localities around the country to cancel their contracts since the beginning of 2025, including Flagstaff, Arizona, and Cambridge, Massachusetts. "We just don't know what the data is being used for," said Dave Moss, investigations director of the Electronic Frontier Foundation, a nonprofit digital rights group. "You might trust your local police department, but as soon as you start sharing that data outside your city, state, you lose control of it." Jack Lemnus is a TC Palm Enterprise reporter. Contact him at jack.lemnus@tcpalm.com, 772-409-1345, or follow him on X at Jack Lemnus. Property value growth has declined for 4 years in Florida County. Martin County property values continue to rise, but at a much slower rate than in years past, according to the Property Appraiser's Office. The market value of property across the county, which reflects its sale price, was up 1.8% in 2025. But that's down from double-digit growth in 2021 and 2022. Increases in market value now have declined for the fourth consecutive year following strong years for the residential market after the COVID-19 pandemic, according to property appraiser data. People were coming to Florida from states where their businesses were closing, and they were getting cash for their houses and buying up the inventory here, Martin County property appraiser Jenny Fields said. "Homes were basically flying off the shelf, sight unseen," Fields said. "They were just buying them based on what they saw on the internet. Prices went up because there was such an influx of buyers to the state," she added. Insight into the market came as part of the preliminary tax roll, released May 29. By law, the property appraiser must provide Martin County taxing authorities cities, towns, the school district and others with that data by June 1 each year. It reflects the value of all property across the county on January 1. The information is used to help the agencies develop their 2026 to 2027 budgets. The 1.8% growth in 2025 is down from 5.5% in 2024, 6.5% in 2023, and 19.4% in 2022. Growth in 2024 was 8.4% if the market value of the Discovery Development, previously known as Atlantic Fields, is included, Fields said. "Discovery had a huge impact," Chief Deputy Property Appraiser Carl Anderson said. "But it was an anomaly," Fields said. Martin County had about 98,500 properties on the tax roll in 2025 and about 77,000 are residential, Anderson told TC Palm. The taxable value of property in the county is also still growing, and at a higher rate than the market value, data from the Property Appraiser's Office shows. The taxable value is up 5.9% over 2024. That could mean higher taxes for property owners. But property taxes are also based on the tax rate set by the municipality in which the home or property is located. So if municipalities lower the tax rate enough,
taxes could decline. Municipalities will be setting their tax rates in the coming months. A higher taxable value of property in the county might also mean more revenue for county coffers and more county services, depending on the tax rate. The taxable value of property countywide was $41.6 billion last year, and $29.4 billion

respectively. Modest growth or even declines occurred elsewhere. The market value of property in Ocean Breeze dropped 2% to $115.1 million compared with 2024. The taxable value of Ocean Breeze property rose 1.6% to $96.7 million. Ocean Breeze was the only municipality to see a decline in either market or taxable values. The market value of property was up 2.7% to $2.9 billion in Indiantown in 2025 thanks in part to 110 completed homes in the Tarralago community. In Stewart, which is mostly built out, the market value of property rose less than 1% to $5.6 billion last year. Last year, half of the homestead exemption increased for qualified homeowners, from $25,000 to $25,722, making the total exemption $50,722, due to the passage of Amendment 5 in the 2024 general election. That addition to the state constitution increases the homestead exemption annually at a rate tied to inflation. This year, the second half is due to increase to $26,411, making the total exemption $51,411. Additionally, Governor Ron DeSantis recently proposed increasing the homestead exemption to $250,000. However, that plan still requires approval from both the legislature and voters, and would not go into effect until 2027. Keith Burbank is TC Palms watchdog reporter covering Martin County. He can be reached at keith.burbank@tcpalm.com and at 720-288-6882. TC Palm reporter Wicker Perlis contributed to this story. News/local/Florida Online. Florida gas prices affect fishing, boating as fuel prices remain high as summer boating season begins. There is no sign that high fuel prices will drop anytime soon to the pre-Iran war levels of late February and early March. Real Estate Online Now You Know, Hideaway Beach home listed for $11.5 million for the first time in 4 years. A beachfront single-family home in Marco Island's Hideaway Beach community is on the market for $11.5 million. Located at 158 South Beach Drive, the home was built in 2022 and spans approximately 5,536 square feet of living space with 4 bedrooms, 4 full baths, 1 half bath and a media room. It's positioned directly on the Gulf, with panoramic water views. True beachfront opportunities on Marco Island are exceptionally limited, particularly newer construction within Hideaway Beach, said Kathy Rogers, Global Real Estate Advisor, Premier Sotheby's International Realty, Marco Island, who represents the property. This is the first single-family beachfront home available in the community since 2022, which speaks to both the rarity and long-term desirability of these properties. The master suite includes a sitting area, private laundry, and spa-style bath. Guest suites feature ensuite bathrooms and balconies overlooking the beach. Other features include a resort-style lap pool and several outdoor lounge areas positioned along the beachfront. On May 27, National Geographic posted a travel story entitled, What to Do in Big Cypress, Florida's Wildest Hidden Gem. The article by Stephanie Vermillion says spectacular stargazing, swamp walks, and roadside gator sightings await adventurous travelers at the United States' first national preserve. The 729,000-acre patchwork of cypress swamps, pinelands, and prairies abuts the wetlands of Everglades National Park. Yet in Big Cypress, travelers can venture off the beaten path, reads the article. Featuring video and photographs, you can read the full story at nationalgeographic.com/travel/article/big-cypress-national-preserve-florida. No subscription is required to read the article, but you will have to provide an email. WGCU, the public broadcasting station serving Southwest Florida, recently did a story concerning Rookery Bay's mangrove restorations, calling one portion Florida's most expensive. The story by Tom Bales reads, by the time everyone realized what was in the mangrove forest on Marco Island, 64 acres of mangroves were dead. Nearly 160 acres of the green

0: Forrest was sick, stunted, damaged, and failing. 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This is the king of headline we need more of, dark chocolate may help lower bad cholesterol. The article, by USA Today's Gavin Escott, reads, dark chocolate's rich flavanol content, polyphenols and anti-inflammatory effects could lead to reductions in LDL, the so-called bad cholesterol, and improvement in endothelial function, said Dr. Uma Naidu, a nutritional biologist and author of the book This Is Your Brain on Food. This is especially the case for dark chocolate with a higher cocoa content. In addition, dark chocolate has been linked to a reduced risk of heart disease over time, better aging and increased brain health. You can read the full article at usatoday.com or marcanews.com. Live, work or play on Marco Island, South Naples, or Everglades City. If so and you have something you'd like featured in Now You Know, send your information to mail@marcanews.com. 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Obituaries, today Susan L. Erickson, 79, passed away May 31, 2026. Arrangements PR.
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0: 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Obituaries, All Alice Janet, Hosty, West. Alice Janet, Hosty, West, 86, passed away peacefully on Sunday, May 17, 2026, in Fort Pierce, Florida. Born on August 21, 1939, in Everett, Matu Paul T. and Alice M. Hosty, both deceased. She attended Regis College in Weston, Ma, where she obtained her bachelor's degree. Subsequently, she attended the University of NC Chapel Hill for a specialist in education. She relocated to Florida in the early 70s and eventually made Fort Pierce her permanent residence. She worked for St. Lucie County as a teacher and eventually an administrator. She was married to William H. West, deceased. She was the loving sister to Maureen R. Coveney, Thomas, of Ma, deceased, Paula A. Endert, Timothy, of AZ, deceased, and Eileen M. Hughes, Wayne, of FL. She is survived by her nephew, Joe Glennon, Laura, and her grandchildren, Kayla and Colin Glennon of Port St. Lucie, Florida, her niece Michelle Sweeney, Michael, of Ma, and nephews Paul Coveney, Sonia, of GA, Thomas Coveney, Bryony, of Ma, deceased. There are many other dear family members and loved ones. Alice lived a life centered around faith, kindness, and caring for others. She dedicated many years of her life to teaching and touched countless lives through her compassion and generosity. She had a servant's heart and was always putting others before herself. Whether helping family, friends, neighbors, or members of her community, Alice found joy in caring for those around her. Her faith was an important part of her life. Alice was deeply involved in St. Anastasia Catholic Church and participated in many ministries throughout the years. Attending daily Mass brought her peace and comfort, and her church community meant so much to her. Alice also loved spending time outdoors working in her yard, where she found happiness in caring for her flowers and surroundings. Above all else, she cherished time spent with her family, especially her grandchildren, who brought her endless joy. The family finds comfort in knowing Alice is now at peace and reunited with loved ones gone before her. Her warmth, generosity, and unwavering faith left a lasting impact on everyone fortunate enough to know her. She will forever be remembered with love. A viewing will be held at Hazley Funeral Home on Okeechobee Road, Fort Pierce, Florida on May 29, 2026, from 4 p.m. to 7 p.m., with prayer service at 6 p.m. A Catholic Mass will be celebrated at St. Anastatia's Church on South 33rd St. in Fort Pierce, Florida on Saturday, May 30, 2026 at 10 a.m. Interment will be at Evergreen Cemetery in Fort Meade, Florida. An online guest book may be signed at www.hazleyfuneralhome.com, posted online on May 26, 2026, published in Treasure Coast. Anthony, Tony, Stephen Cookta Sr. Anthony Stephen Cookta, 95 years of age, FT Pierce, Florida, passed away peacefully on May 23, 2026 in his home at Ocean Village, Florida, surrounded by family members. Tony Cookta was born on April 18, 1931 in Cleveland, Ohio, to Stephen and Marion Cookta. He grew up in Belleville, Michigan, and graduated from Belleville High School in 1949, where he was the captain of the football team. He married the love of his life, Marilee Virginia Schaefer, on September 17, 1949 in Belleville, Michigan, and shared a beautiful marriage of 72 years and raised a large and loving family blessed with 8 children, 17 grandchildren, and 10 great-grandchildren. Tony was a graduate of University of Michigan and a member of Pi Tau Sigma, Tau Beta Pi, and Alpha Sigma Lambda. He worked as an engineer for 36 years and continued to climb the corporate ladder at Ford Motor Company, where he achieved the executive position of Advanced Engineering and Technology, including overseas assignments in Brazil and England. Tony was a devoted husband, father, grandfather, and great-grandfather who cherished every moment with his family. He was also known for his amazing qualities of strong faith, intelligence, patience, kindness, sense of humor, wisdom, work ethic, and his ability to adapt to many different circumstances. Tony and Marilee traveled to nearly 100 countries, often spending time with family and friends around the world. He remained totally independent, active, and engaged with family well into the last few days of his life. Tony was preceded in death by his brother, Stephen Cookta, sister, Ann Martin, and sons, Tony Cookta Jr. Jeffrey Cookta, and his loving wife, Marilee Virginia Cookta. Tony Cookta is survived by their 6 children, Christine, Eileen, Bradley, Joanne, Michelle, and James, 17 grandchildren, 10 great-grandchildren, his sister Rosemary Itzman. In lieu of flowers, memorial contributions may be made to Treasure Coast Hospice in honor of a life well lived and a marriage that stood the test of time. A funeral service will be held on Wednesday, June 10 at 11 a.m., Notre Dame Catholic Church in F.T. Pierce, Florida. Arrangements are under the direction of Hazley Funeral Home, Fort Pierce. An online guest book may be signed at www.hazleyfuneralhome.com, posted online on May 29, 2026, published in Treasure Coast. Arsenio Cordero Jr., 65, passed away May 25, 2026. Arrangements provided by All County Funeral Home and Crematory, Stewart, F.L. Posted online on May 27, 2026, published in Treasure Coast. Charles Calvert Montgomery. Charles Calvert Montgomery, 1930-2026, Stewart engineer. Calvert Montgomery passed away on May 6. Cal was born in Miami in 1930, the youngest of 5 children of Wayne T. and Wilhelmina Montgomery. He had an energetic and exciting boyhood, excelled in sports, accompanied his father and uncles on snake-catching trips into the Everglades, could hold his weight with elders on a construction site, tended and rode his own horse, and more. He played point guard on the state champion Edison Red Raiders basketball team of 1949. After high school, Cal attended the University of Florida for engineering studies. He wed his Miami sweetheart Jean Escott after graduation in 1953, then went on to obtain a master's degree at UF. After military obligations at Eglin Air Force Base, Cal saw opportunity in Stewart. He and Jean and their firstborn moved here in 1959, where Cal joined the surveying/engineering partnership of Joseph Greenlees and Ben Arbogast, later C. Calvert Montgomery and Associates. The firm became a leading consultancy serving the engineering needs of a growing community. Son Scott and son-in-law David Brown eventually joined the firm, along with longtime stalwarts Fred Jett and Arthur Speedy. Over the years, company projects included the major expansion of Martin Memorial Hospital, Whittam Field upgrades, South Fork High School, Jensen Beach High School, several elementary and middle schools, redesign of Langford Park, road and bridge projects, and numerous private projects. Cal continued working until late in his 80s, and took great pride in having participated in the county's rise from a small backwater to a vibrant on-the-map community away from the job. Cal was a devoted husband to Jean, and loving father to four children. He and Jean led the kids by their example of hard work, insistence on manners and learning, and Christian values. From their arrival in Stewart, they attended the First United Methodist Church. When kids' interest arose, he could instruct in the finer points of most spots, coaching youth baseball and basketball for many seasons, as well as pastimes like water skiing, usually behind his self-built cruiser, fishing, and all manner of skilled carpentry and landscaping. For leisure, they retreated for brief summer vacations to the extended family's cabin in the mountains of North Carolina. Jean passed away in June 2025. Cal is survived by sons Brent, Terry, of Vero Beach, Scott, Kim, of Stewart, Craig, Michelle, of Tampa, and daughter Ann Brown, David, of Stewart. Also survived by eight grandchildren and one great-grandchild. Cal also leaves a tight-knit group of now-seasoned nephews, nieces, and their spouses, who held him in the highest regard. Burial was at Fernhill Gardens on May 16 in a private graveside service. The family requests those so inspired to make donations to the Alzheimer's Association of America posted online on May 29, 2026, published in Treasure Coast. Donald Allen Jenkins, 79, passed away May 16, 2026. Arrangements provided by All County Funeral Home and AMP, Crematory, Stewart, FL, posted online on May 20, 2026, published in Treasure Coast. Donna Margaret Miranda, 65, passed away May 19, 2026. Arrangements provided by All County Funeral Home and AMP, Crematory, Stewart, Florida, posted online on May 23, 2026, published in Treasure Coast. Douglas Harold Blanton, 83, passed away May 15, 2026. Arrangements provided by All County Funeral Home and AMP, Crematory, Stewart. Posted online on May 23, 2026, published in Treasure Coast. Edward Stanton Maxey, Jr. Edward Stanton Maxey, Jr., 74, passed away on May 16 from complications of pneumonia due to Alzheimer's disease. He was a longtime resident of Stewart, moving here in 1956. He earned his GED in the mid-70s. He worked for the city of Stewart at the water treatment plant and later for Martin County in mosquito control. For a time, he was president of the local municipal workers' union. He achieved his student pilot license. He took great pleasure and pride in being a long-standing member of the Stewart Community Concert Band, playing the trombone. He was a Christian and attended various churches. He loved his dog, Sparky, sailing, his music and the Lord. Arrangements were made by All County Funeral Home. Posted online on May 29, 2026, published in Treasure Coast. Geraldine Esap Sy, 81, passed away May 16, 2026. Arrangements provided by All County Funeral Home and AMP, Crematory, Stewart. Posted online on May 19, 2026, published in Treasure Coast. Harold O'Flaherty, 85, passed away May 17, 2026. 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Posted online on June 1, 2026 published in Treasure Coast. Janet Bergen, 85, passed away May 21, 2026. 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Posted online on May 27, 2026 published in Treasure Coast. John Brandt, May 19, 1942 to April 8, 2026 John Raymond Brandt, 83, of Attleboro, Massachusetts, reunited with his daughter Ellen, who was taken from us far too soon. John lived a life defined by service, kindness, and friendship. After proudly serving in the U.S. Army, John became a broker and worked to help many people in the insurance field. He was well known throughout the community and never met a stranger because he considered everybody a friend. He is survived by his loving wife Dory Leshy Brandt, and stepdaughter Liliana Leshy. He is also survived by his son Neil Brandt, his granddaughter Ashley Falano, his grandson Stephen Lemoyne, as well as his cherished great-grandchildren Christian, Briella, and Luke Falano. John was a good man who was deeply loved and will be missed by all lives he touched. For those wanting to say a last goodbye, a military burial will be held June 2, 2026 at 1 p.m. South Florida National Cemetery, Row 3, posted online on May 18, 2026 published in Treasure Coast. Catherine Kitty Barber Sutro. Catherine Kitty Barber Sutro died peacefully at her home in Vero Beach, Florida, on May 14, 2026. She was born on February 1, 1945, in New York City to Martha B. and W. Stanton Barber, and was the youngest of their three daughters by 9 years. Her childhood was spent in Morristown, New Jersey, and East Hampton, New York. Kitty was a spirited tomboy, athletic from an early age and always able to hold her own. She graduated from the master's school in Dobbs Ferry, New York, and Bennett Junior College in Millbrook, New York. Kitty demonstrated remarkable athletic ability throughout her life. As a young girl through high school, she was an accomplished equestrian who competed in numerous regional jumping events. In her teens and early adulthood, she developed a passion for both tennis and golf, excelling at each. Her father took immense pride in her proficiency on the golf course. Golf and tennis remained central to Kitty's life, and she became club champion in both sports at multiple clubs while maintaining a low single-digit golf handicap. She was a member at Maidstone Club, Bellmead Country Club, and John's Island Club. Kitty was funny, quick-witted, and fiercely competitive, whether in sports, cards, or games. She appreciated beauty, elegance, and the finer things in life, and she took enormous pride in her home and everything in it. Guests quickly learned that ignoring Kitty's household rules carried a fair chance of provoking her wrath. Fortunately for her beloved cats, Dottie and Charlie, the rules did not apply. Kitty collected penguin figurines and enjoyed an occasional glass of white wine. Her love for her sisters, Sue and Joni, and travel yielded many trips over the years. Kitty loved snow skiing and gambling and spent many happy weeks with Joni in Snowmasco, along with several lively trips to Las Vegas. In later years, she especially enjoyed Mediterranean cruises, including a cherished seaborne voyage with Sue and Joni. Kitty was married to Ogden H. Sutro for a time, and together they had their one and only son, Andrew, whom Kitty adored beyond measure. He was the center of her universe. When Andrew passed away unexpectedly in 2010, Kitty donated funds to the Cleveland Clinic Scully Welch Cancer Center in Vero Beach, Florida, to create a courtyard in his memory and honor, which is named Andrew's Garden. She maintained a close bond and connection to her daughter-in-law, Leslie, and her two granddaughters, Madeline and Mackenzie, who referred to Kitty as their G-Ma. Memories of visits to the beach, unending swims in Kitty's pool, and a toy box that Kitty purchased and made sure contained various toys, books, and activities for whenever her grandchildren visited will forever lace their hearts. During her adult years, Kitty lived in New York City, Nashville, Tennessee, and Vero Beach, Florida. Until recently, she spent every summer in East Hampton, New York. Kitty was preceded in death by her parents, Stanton and Rusty Barber, and her sister, Joan Barber Gray. She is survived by her sister, Suzanne Barber Bullock, her daughter-in-law, Leslie K. Sutro, her two granddaughters, Madeline and Mackenzie Sutro, and several beloved nieces and nephews. The family is deeply grateful to Jenny Knutson for the compassionate care and friendship she provided to Kitty during the last several years of her life. Jenny, together with the wonderful team she assembled, made it possible for Kitty to remain comfortable in the home she loved, surrounded by dignity, warmth, and grace. Kitty will be buried at Cedar Lawn Cemetery in East Hampton, and a memorial service will be held at a later date. In lieu of flowers, the family asks that donations be made to the Animal Rescue Fund of the Hamptons Incorporated and the Humane Society of Vero Beach and AMP, Indian River County. Arrangements by Strunk Funeral Homes and AMP, Crematory, Vero Beach, Florida. A guest book is available at www.strunkfuneralhome.com, posted online on May 28, 2026, published in Treasure Coast, Loretta and Montana 88, passed away May 15, 2026. Arrangements provided by All County Funeral Home and AMP, Crematory, Stewart. Posted online on May 19, 2026, published in Treasure Coast, Marguerite Brady Turcuse 58, passed away May 26, 2026. Arrangements provided by All County Funeral Home and AMP, Crematory, Stewart. Posted online on May 29, 2026, published in Treasure Coast, Ronald C. Dressel 88, passed away May 15, 2026. Arrangements provided by All County Funeral Home and AMP, Crematory, Stewart. Posted online on May 19, 2026, published in Treasure Coast, Rosario Marrero 85, passed away May 26, 2026. Arrangements provided by All County Funeral Home and AMP, Crematory, Stewart. Posted online on May 27, 2026, published in Treasure Coast, Susan L. Erickson 79, passed away May 31, 2026. Arrangements provided by All County Funeral Home and AMP, Crematory, Stewart. Posted online on June 1, 2026, published in Treasure Coast, Walter Roland Chagrin Jr. 67, passed away May 15, 2026. Arrangements provided by All County Funeral Home and AMP, Crematory, Stewart, Florida. Posted online on May 20, 2026, published in Treasure Coast, Indian River Online, Florida. Woman commemorated with historical marker in Vero Beach. A Vero Beach woman will be commemorated with a historical marker for her civic and women's rights advocacy, as part of a celebration for America's 250th birthday and of the women who helped shape Florida's history. The late First Lady of Vero Beach, Alma Lee Loy, will add one more recognition to the list of facilities named after her and awards she received. Approved May 26 by the Florida Historical Marker Council, the marker is one of 12 celebrating women whose achievements transformed their communities and, in many cases, the nation itself, according to the Florida Women's Historical Marker Initiative. She is the only woman on the Treasure Coast selected to be one of the 12. While Governor Ron DeSantis unveils statues around Florida of presidents and other historical figures ahead of the country's 250th birthday, the Florida Women's Historical Marker Initiative is honoring women whose contributions helped shape Florida's civic, educational, athletic, environmental, architectural, aviation, and cultural history, according to the organization. Loy's historical marker will be at the Indian River County Chamber of Commerce, 1216 21st Street in Vero Beach. A date has not been set for its unveiling. The marker is to be 42 inches wide and 30 inches tall, on a 6-foot pole. 10 years after the founding of Vero Beach in 1919, Alma Lee Loy was born June 10, 1929. She was a 1947 Vero Beach High School graduate and had a bachelor's degree in business administration from the University of Miami. After saving enough money writing for the Vero Beach Press Journal as one of the state's first female sports columnists, she partnered with Lucy Pope Oxier to open Alma Lee's children's clothing store along State Road 60 in 1955. She expanded her leadership into the Vero Beach and Indian River County Chamber of Commerce when she became its first female president in 1963. The first woman in many leadership positions, Loy often stood out as a founding member of local development initiatives. She was a founding member of the Vero Beach City Recreation Board, charter member of the Vero Beach Downtown Merchants Association and founding co-chairman of the Environmental Learning Center, to name a few. In 1968 she became the first woman on the Indian River County Commission, later becoming the first female chairman of the commission and one of the first women in Florida to lead a county commission. Her support for bettering the quality of life in her community was evident since those days at the clothing store where, during the 70s, she helped raise $300,000 for the building of a facility in Vero Beach which now stands as Leisure Square on 17 TH Street. Loy's awards go back to 1961 when she received the Woman of the Year recognition by the Safety Crusader Awards form the Indian River Safety Council. She was also honored with the Safety Crusader Award form the Indian River Safety Council in 1975. Her devotion to Vero Beach was present throughout the city like the 17th Street Bridge she helped ensure was built in 1979 and was later named after her in 2012. The same bridge was lined by flags and pink ribbons when she died from complications of pneumonia on Good Friday, April 10, 2020. For a small lady, she was enormous, former Vero Beach Mayor Tony Young said at a 2022 memorial for Loy, 2 years after her death. Over the course of 90 years plus, her stature always increased in the hearts of those who knew her. Loy was also honored by Vero Beach with a parade leading from the Heritage Center to the Chamber Building where her name was unveiled over the eastern entrance, distinguishing it as the Alma Lee Loy Building on November 30, 2010. Loy was also named Grand Marshal during the city's centennial celebration parade in 2019. At 90 years old, she served on the Three Corners Steering Committee the year of her passing, recommending possible uses for former infrastructure. A champion of the creation and upgrading of parks, she supported Indian River County's purchase of the 35-acre former Dodgertown Golf Club in Vero Beach in 2018. It is now a public, passive recreation space connected to the Jackie Robinson Training Complex, the former Dodgertown. In 1964, Loy was recognized statewide as an original member of the Florida Commission on the Status of Women. The year after, she was appointed to the Florida Association of Women Safety Leaders. In 2018 she received the Florida Spirit of Community Award for being a positive role model for women and girls. 7 months after her death in 2020, she was inducted into the Florida Women's Hall of Fame for her contributions to the quality of life improvement in her community. Alachua County, Ruth Alexander University of Florida faculty member credited with founding the Lady Gators and advancing women's athletics. Broward County, Chris Evert international tennis champion whose 89.96% singles winning percentage remains the highest in modern era professional tennis. Citrus County, Helen Diggs Spivey environmental advocate known as the Manatee Lady for her efforts protecting Florida's manatees and springs. Escambia County, Jacqueline Cochran record-breaking aviator who directed the Women Air Force Service Pilots, WASP, during World War II. Miami-Dade County, Marion Manley pioneering architect and one of Florida's first licensed female architects whose work helped shape modern South Florida and the University of Miami campus. Monroe County, Barbara Mabrady longtime Key West lighthouse keeper who endured multiple devastating hurricanes while safeguarding one of Florida's most important navigational beacons. Nassau County, Chloe Merrick Reed abolitionist educator who taught formerly enslaved children on Amelia Island after the Civil War. Okaloosa County, Sarah Ann Francis Brooks Pryor Fort Walton Beach postmaster, teacher, midwife, and civic advocate appointed by President Woodrow Wilson. Okeechobee County, Margaret Tanti Huckabee pioneer educator who taught in a one-room palmetto thatched schoolhouse during Florida's early frontier era. Osceola County, Minnie Moore Wilson Seminole advocate and author who helped secure land protections for the Seminole tribe of Florida. Volusia County, Mary McLeod Bethune educator, presidential advisor, and founder of Bethune-Cookman University. Adrian Jimenez Morales is a reporter for TC Palm/Treasure Coast newspapers. You can reach him at adrian.jimenez@tcpalm.com. 1. Indian River County Restaurant gets perfect score, 1 fails. You can use the database to search by county or by restaurant name. Florida's restaurant owners are not required to post restaurant inspection results where guests can see them. So every week, we provide that information for you. Florida City's beauty, success comes from local decisions. Opinion. I have often said that what defines Vero Beach is not simply where we are, but how we choose to shape our future. At city council meetings, cultural events, and planning discussions, our focus is protecting the exceptional quality of life generations have built. Politics is not simply authority handed down from above. It is the process of balancing interests, negotiating outcomes, and making decisions that reflect community values. Home rule makes that possible locally. In Florida, home rule is often treated as a technical legal concept buried in statutes. For Vero Beach, it is anything but abstract. It is the framework that allows us to preserve our heritage and character while responding to changing needs and opportunities. Under Florida's Municipal Home Rule Powers Act, cities have authority over local matters unless preempted by the state. That authority is not unlimited, but it is essential. It allows local elected officials, people who live here and answer to this community, to make decisions about zoning, infrastructure, planning, and the quality of life we value. Equally important, Vero Beach is guided by a strong city charter, our local constitution. It provides continuity while ensuring the city evolves according to the community's needs, vision, and priorities. It reflects an enduring principle: government works best when decisions are shaped by those most directly affected. We have seen what locally driven negotiated governance can achieve. The collaborative planning behind Three Corners. Addressing the future of the Twin Pairs. Embracing a forward-looking One Water philosophy that is enabling the relocation of the wastewater treatment plant off the Indian River Lagoon. Supporting downtown's renaissance. Advancing marina improvements and a new boat storage facility. Modifying the original approach to the Humiston Boardwalk rebuild. And now accommodating the expansion of 3 major airlines at our municipal airport. Renewed recognition of a city that has served as this region's hub for more than a century. These are not one-size-fits-all issues. They require deliberation, partnership, and a shared commitment to balancing economic opportunity, environmental stewardship, infrastructure, and community character. That is why recent actions at the state level deserve attention. Over the past several years, legislative changes have shifted the balance between state and local authority. The Live Local Act and its amendments increasingly preempt local land use decisions, overriding height, density, and zoning standards traditionally shaped through community input. Other laws expand state influence over how cities make decisions by requiring additional analyses, enabling outside review, and delaying or suspending local actions. Measures such as Senate Bill 180 further constrain how communities respond to growth, even when their plans are grounded in locally adopted comprehensive strategies. Individually, these changes may appear technical. Collectively, they represent something more significant. Local governments are not being eliminated, but they are being reshaped, narrowing what cities can decide, constraining how they act, and influencing how they are funded. Cities retain councils and responsibilities, but risk losing the authority that makes self-governance meaningful. For Vero Beach, the implications are immediate. Our ability to guide growth, protect the lagoon, invest in infrastructure, and preserve neighborhood character depends on local discretion, accountable decision-making, and the resources to act. Property tax is not simply a line on a bill. It is a primary tool through which cities maintain infrastructure, plan for the future, and provide essential services. Proposals that significantly limit or eliminate local real estate tax authority do more than affect budgets, they alter the balance of governance itself. When local governments lose both decision-making authority and the financial tools to act, local leadership changes. City councils risk becoming less deliberative bodies, places where priorities are debated and shaped, and more administrative entities implementing decisions made elsewhere. That is not how Vero Beach has built its success. Our character and quality of life are not the result of chance. They are the product of decades of local decision-making, sometimes challenging, often complex, but always rooted in this community. It is a process where voices are heard, trade-offs are considered, and outcomes are shaped through accountability and engagement. Home rule ensures those conversations happen here. This is not an argument against the state. Florida plays an essential role in setting broad policy and ensuring fairness across a diverse and growing state. But there is an important distinction between setting guardrails and taking the wheel. As we look ahead, the question is not whether change is needed, change is constant. The question is where decisions should be made, and by whom. For Vero Beach, the answer should remain clear: decisions about Vero Beach should be made in Vero Beach, by leaders accountable to the people who live here and guided by a process that respects the character and complexity of governing our community. Home rule is not a luxury. It is how communities like ours preserve what matters most while thoughtfully planning for what comes next. John Cotugno is mayor of Vero Beach. Sports Online FISA Open Division Playoff Format released. Let us explain it. The suggested format for the Florida High School Athletic Association's upcoming Open Division in team sports would include a 2-4-team brackets playing a round robin before advancing to a 4-team, single elimination tournament. The FISA released the format in advance of its Board of Directors meeting on June 7 to 8. FISA Executive Director Craig Damon has recommended the board accept the format as presented. Here's what we know about the Open Division, which is slated to start with the 2026-27 school year. Football, volleyball, boys and girls basketball, boys and girls soccer, baseball, and softball. It is noted in the FISA board meeting agenda item that flag football and boys and girls lacrosse also could have an open division. In football, the top 8 teams in the Max Prep statewide rankings at the end of the regular season will advance to the open division. In all other team sports, the top 8 teams in Max Prep statewide rankings after the district tournaments will advance to the open division. The FISA board voted unanimously in February to use Max Prep's rankings for playoff seeding and no longer use its own set of power rankings. While Damon told the USA Today Florida Network in December that he's open to a human oversight committee to ensure the best teams are in the open division, there is no mention of a human element in the FISA's released agenda item. Teams will be split into two brackets, Pool A, seeds 1, 4, 5, and 8, and Pool B, seeds 2, 3, 6, and 7. Teams will play each team in their pool once, with each team guaranteed at least one home game. Playing 3 round-robin rounds allows the teams in the open division to play at least 3 postseason games, which aligns with playing through at least the regional championship round for teams in the state series. The top 2 teams in each bracket will advance to the state semifinals. The number 1 team in Pool A will play the number 2 team in Pool B, and number 1 in Pool B plays the number 2 team in Pool B. The winners will play for the Open Division State Championship. The FISA has 4 tiebreakers, which will be applied in order. It's worth noting that an alternative to the proposed recommendation would be to create a North and South pool of teams. This could be controversial, especially in a sport like football where so many of the sport's traditional powers are in South Florida. Putting 4 of those teams in one bracket while placing 4 northern teams in a separate bracket won't go over well for a lot of people in South Florida. A's at Chicago Cubs odds, picks and predictions. The A's, 28-31, start a 3-game series with the Chicago Cubs, 32-28. Tuesday with an 8:05 p.m. Eastern Time first pitch from Wrigley Field in Chicago, Illinois. Let's analyze MLB odds around the A's versus Cubs odds and make our expert MLB picks and predictions for the best bets. 2025 season series, Cubs won 3-0. The A's have dropped 5 of their last 6 games after losing 13-8 Sunday in the rubber match of their 3-game series with the New York Yankees, failing to cover as a +148 home underdog with the over, 9.5, hitting without a sweat. See Jonah Heim had a 3-run HR. The Yankees scored all 13 of their runs in the third inning. Chicago lost 5-1 at the St. Louis Cardinals Sunday in the rubber match of its three-game series, failing to cover as a plus 100 road underdog with the under, 8.5, hitting. A sixth-inning home run by 3B Alex Bregman was the only offense generated for the visitors, who had just 7 hits. LHP Gage Jump vs RHP Jameson Talon Jump, 0-1, 7.20 ERA, makes his second career start. The 23-year-old rookie was a second-round draft choice in 2024 out of LSU. Talon, 2-4, 5.37 ERA, makes his 12th start. He has a 1.28 whip, 3.0 BB/9 and 7.6 K/9 in 60 1/3 innings. Provided by BetMGM Sportsbook, access USA Today Sports Scores and Sports Betting Odds Hub for a full list. Lines last updated at 12:10 a.m. Eastern Time. 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Sign up today. Cubs 6, A's 5 bet Cubs, -130. Jump had a horrible outing in his first career start, allowing 9 hits and 4 ERA in just 5 innings. While he should be expected to settle in more Tuesday, the A's are just 3-7 over their last 10 games, scoring 2 or fewer runs in 4 of their last 6. Talon has had a lot of success against the A's in his career, with 3 wins and no losses. The Cubs are 6-3 in his last 9 starts and have won 3 of their last 5 overall. They will look to get their season back on track against the A's. Pass. With both teams having recent struggles, the money line is the safest play. Bet over 7.5, -110. The over hit in each of the three games between these teams last season, with the Cubs scoring 35 runs in the series. The A's have hit the over in 6 of their last 9 games, scoring 14 combined runs over their last 2 games. They have allowed at least 8 in 3 of their last 4, and at least 4 in each of their last 6. The Cubs have scored at least 5 runs in 4 of their last 5, while allowing 5 or fewer in 2 of their last 3. They have allowed at least 4 in 6 of their last 10. For more sports betting picks and tips, check out sportsbookwire.com and BetFTW. 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St. Lucie Online 7 St. Lucie County restaurants get perfect scores, 5 fail inspection. You can use the database to search by county or by restaurant name. Florida's restaurant owners are not required to post restaurant inspection results where guests can see them. So every week, we provide that information for you. Martin Online man killed after crash with Brightline train in Florida identified a 68-year-old man who died May 26 after being struck by a Brightline train was identified as Andrew Mark Levin, of Stewart, according to a recently released Martin County Sheriff's Office report. The incident occurred about 11:08 a.m. at Southeast Monterey Road and Southeast Dixie Highway, just east of US 1. Martin County Sheriff John Budenchaik has said the deceased was on a bicycle at the time, heading east on Southeast Monterey Road. Budenchaik said a detective was at the railroad crossing, and saw the crossing arms come down properly. He was at the pedestrian crossing and then our detective watched him weed his way through traffic, cross a little cement barrier with some plastic dividers, and then start making his way towards the railroad tracks, Budenchaik has said. Our detective saw what was unfolding in front of him, started hitting his air horn, tried to get our victim's attention. Levin's listed address is east of the railroad tracks, not far from the crossing. Budenchaik said the bicycle rider had what appeared to be a bag of food on his handlebars. He rode directly into the path of that train and was killed instantly. No other information was immediately available. Will Greenlee is a breaking news reporter for TC Palm. Follow Will on X at @OffTheBeatTweet or reach him by phone at 772-267-7926. Email him at will.greenlee@tcpalm.com. 5 Martin County restaurants get perfect scores, One fails inspection, you can use the database to search by county or by restaurant name. Florida's restaurant owners are not required to post restaurant inspection results where guests can see them. So every week, we provide that information for you. Florida City getting a new marina on a historic site near downtown Stuart. A new marina is coming here to a historic site on the west side of Northwest Dixie Highway, just north of the old Roosevelt Bridge. The marina, called Capri Harbor Stuart, is planned for 7.3 acres at 5054th Northwest Dixie Highway. It will be the second new marina to the area. Already under construction is Atlantic Point Marina, which is on the east side of the causeway and is expected to be completed in summer 2027. That project was estimated to cost $62.5 million. We really like the property, Terry Thibb, co-founder of the Capri Harbor Marina Group, told TC Palm in February. We really like the city. Thibb did not respond to answer questions for this story, such as whether he will recognize the historic nature of the site for Capri Harbor Stuart. Capri Harbor Stuart will be located where the Lighthouse Restaurant used to be until 1962, when it was torn down to make way for a road and widening project for the old Roosevelt Bridge. The new high-rise Roosevelt Bridge, which most drivers are familiar with, was completed in 1996. Capri Harbor Stuart required no approval by the City Commission following changes last year to city ordinances, but at least one member of the public had a concern about the project. One of their concerns was it is more of a modern-looking building as opposed to our typical traditional buildings within downtown, said City Development Director Jody Kugler. The project involves modern, rectangular buildings with little to no ornamentation, according to a presentation given to city commissioners and the public May 26. Stuart is known for the historic nature of its downtown. No one from the public spoke after Michelle Arbuzo, a Stuart planner, made that presentation. Nor did the developers. Plans for Capri Harbor Stuart include a covered floating bar on the St. Lucie River, a two-story restaurant with up to 275 seats and a 1,442-square-foot ship store and marina on the first floor, according to city officials and city records. An 8-foot elevated boardwalk will provide a connection from the marina to Dixie Highway and downtown, Arbuzo said. The marina is expected to have 158 boat slips, accommodating vessels 25 to 150 feet long, and 141 on-site parking spaces, city officials said. 10 boat slips will be reserved for a boat club, according to the city. 20 people are expected to be employed at the marina, city records say. Keith Burbank is TC Palm's watchdog reporter covering Martin County. He can be reached at keith.burbank@tcpalm.com and at 720-288-6882. Harris is buying land to stop Florida development. Stuart, the great-great-granddaughter of Charles Fleischman, who helped patent Fleischman's yeast, is spending $8.5 million to buy nearly 8 acres in Martin County for conservation and recreation. Pittsburgh resident Louise Yeezer is buying about 2.7 acres adjacent to the county-owned Hope Sound Scrub Preserve and a 4-acre parcel adjacent to the East Fork Creek Stormwater Treatment Area, according to the county. Yeezer also is buying about 1 acre near her home in the North River Shores community, which is near Stuart. She is exhibiting unprecedented philanthropy in Martin County, County Commission Chair Sarah Hurd said. Yeezer has previously donated to the county, Hurd said. For me, donating this land is not simply an act of charity, Yeezer told commissioners. It is my response to the concern I feel as I watch open land disappear to apartments, townhouses, big box stores, strip malls, storage facilities, and warehouses. She is more concerned about preserving Florida land than Pittsburgh land because she has yet to see Pittsburgh land be developed as quickly as property in Florida, she told TC Palm. More people like her must step up and preserve more environmentally sensitive land, said Hope Sound resident Jeff Whitman, who had met Yeezer serendipitously at the Hope Sound Scrub Preserve. located south of Bridge Road between US 1 and Southeast Dixie Highway. The 28-acre Hope Sound Scrub Preserve is comprised almost entirely of rare sand pine scrub habitat, which supports a variety of listed species such as the threatened scrub jay, according to the county. The land adjacent to East Fork Creek was going to be a 100,000-square-foot storage facility, Yeezer said, and the parcels around the Hope Sound Scrub Preserve were going to be townhomes and apartments. What I am doing is only a very small step in a very large task, Yeezer added, but I wait with great anticipation and hope for the next person or persons to approach this county with the gift of land to remain undeveloped in perpetuity, helping preserve not only the appearance of Martin County but also its feeling, its character, and its sense of place. Others in the county have the means, Yeezer said, to shape what Martin County looks and feels like for future generations. I am speaking directly to those people today, she said at the May 19th County Commission meeting. What we choose to protect defines us, and that choice is ours. She encourages anyone with means, especially anyone famous, to follow her example, she told TC Palm. She is buying the parcels and donating them, she said, because she just got tired of watching the land disappear. I was wondering who would stop it. She went to Martin County officials, she said, and asked what land they had their eye on. I wanted to pick what the county would need, she said. Keith Burbank is TC Palm's watchdog reporter covering Martin County. He can be reached at keith.burbank@tcpalm.com and at 720-288-6882. News/local/Florida Online Rare sea turtle seen nesting on Florida beach for first time ever. The first ever documented case of a rare olive ridley sea turtle nesting on a Florida beach occurred this month. Researchers at the Loggerhead Marine Life Center in Juno Beach filmed and photographed the turtle nesting May 18th on a Jupiter beach. They didn't give a more specific location to protect the nest. Real estate online rare $11.5 million Marco Island estate hits market for the first time in more than 4 years. A waterfront estate has hit the market in Marco Island's exclusive Hideaway Beach community. The price tag, $11.5 million. The estate, built in 2022, spans more than 5,500 square feet. It has 4 bedrooms, all of them suites, with 5 bathrooms in total, including a powder room. The property has nearly 100 feet of water frontage, with direct beach access, in a private gated community. The affluent community includes a private 9-hole executive golf course and clubhouse, with 2 miles of beach sitting directly on the Gulf, and a recently added sports center. On Marco, Hideaway Beach is the only place where you can have a home directly on the beach. Kathy Rogers, a global real estate advisor with Premier Sotheby's International Realty on Marco, is the agent for the rare listing. She also sold the last beachfront single-family home listing in Hideaway Beach, a deal that closed in March 2022. This property is located at a more private end of the beach, the other one was right next to the clubhouse, Rogers said. The other estate fetched $11.875 million, setting an island record at the time. Within the same community, Rogers also sold a beach villa in September 2025, but technically that is a condo, she emphasized. True beachfront opportunities on Marco Island are exceptionally limited, particularly newer construction within Hideaway Beach. This is the first single-family beachfront home available in the community since 2022, which speaks to both the rarity and long-term desirability of these properties, Rogers said. Collier County records show the property, located at 158 South Beach Drive, last sold for $9.5 million in June 2022 to a revocable trust in the name of Pamela J. Russell. The estate's standout features include a private media room, designed to offer a cinematic experience with a built-in kitchenette, a beverage cooler, a sink, and a state-of-the-art surround sound audio system. In the listing, the primary suite is described as a private retreat in every sense, with sweeping views of the Gulf, a large sitting area, a spa-inspired bath, a private water closet, and dedicated laundry. Other highlighted features include, another detail included in the listing, there are disappearing glass walls that open entirely to a lanai overlooking the beach. The lanai includes a resort-style lap pool and multiple areas for lounging, all oriented toward the Gulf. If the listing sells for its asking price, it wouldn't break records on the island, but it would still rank as one of the highest in its history. This year, the highest residential sale on Marco Island was for a waterfront estate.

0: Laura Layton is a senior business and government reporter. Reach her by email at laura.layton@naplesnews.com. 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
2: Hello, this is Lynn, and I'll be reading today from the New York Times for Monday, June 1st, 2026. And the first article is, After Voting Decision, a Month of Political Earthquakes Across the South. As Republicans rush to redraw the region's congressional maps, some voters are confused and concerned, and civil rights activists are gearing up for the fight of a generation, by Emily Cochran and Rick Roja. It is a confusing moment to be a voter in the South. Republican leaders across the region have redrawn congressional maps at breakneck speed in the months since the Supreme Court weakened the Voting Rights Act, leading primaries to be postponed, a veteran House member to abandon his reelection bid, and new candidates to charge into races ahead of the November midterms. The outcome could be the most sweeping reconfiguration of the region's political landscape in at least a generation, pushing what was already a largely red swath of the country more firmly into the Republican column and jeopardizing the political careers of a number of black Democrats. In the meantime, the rush to redistrict is stoking a fierce debate over what representation should look like in the South, as well as more pragmatic questions about district boundaries that are shifting, or may soon shift, under voters' feet. They literally have created chaos, said Mayor Chas Mulder of Columbia, Tennessee, a Democrat whose home was drawn out of the Tennessee district where he had spent months running for Congress when Republican state lawmakers adopted a new map in early May. It's the voter that loses in this kind of partisan gamemanship. Recent redistricting efforts have not been limited to the South, nor have Republicans been behind all of them. But President Trump pushed the party to adopt the strategy even before the Supreme Court ruling, recognizing the uphill battle that Republicans face to maintain their slim House majority in the midterms. Texas began the current redistricting wars last summer at the behest of Mr. Trump, drawing a new map in an effort to flip five House seats to Republicans. Democrats in California responded in kind, and several other states followed last fall. But it was the Supreme Court ruling late last month that set off the frenzy in the South, where the Voting Rights Act had long protected a handful of districts with a majority of black voters who have largely elected black Democrats. About 60% of black Americans live in the South, a share that has grown in recent years in a reversal of the exodus from the region during the Great Migration, according to an analysis by the Brennan Center for Justice, a public policy institute. At least a third of the population is black in Georgia, Louisiana, and Mississippi, as is about one in four voters in Alabama. But while Republicans fully control almost every southern state, the region remains racially polarized, as most of the districts with a majority of black voters lean Democratic and have elected black representatives. They include James Clyburn of South Carolina and Benny Thompson.

0: Jackson of Mississippi, who have both served more than three decades in Congress. Georgia has four black members of the House. As recently as 2024, rulings tied to the Voting Rights Act paved the way for the creation of new districts in Alabama and Louisiana that black Democrats won. But in its ruling last month, the Supreme Court rejected Louisiana's congressional map as unconstitutional. The court's conservative supermajority agreed with plaintiffs in a lawsuit that race had illegally been used as a primary factor in drawing the second majority black district, which Representative Cleo Fields won in 2024, flipping it from Republican to Democrat. The ruling significantly raised the bar for proving discrimination against minority voters under the Voting Rights Act. Within hours, it set off a redistricting frenzy across the South, with Tennessee, Louisiana, and Alabama quickly moving to eliminate districts with large concentrations of black voters. The Florida legislature approved a map on the day of the ruling that eliminated four Democratic-held districts, diluting the voting power of black and Hispanic voters in several regions. In states like Mississippi, where primaries had already been held, Georgia, where early voting had started, and South Carolina, where lawmakers failed to reach agreement on a new map before early voting began last week, top officials vowed that the coming midterm elections would be the last to use their current maps. The ruling also surfaced a fraught debate about just how far the South has been able to move beyond the racism of the region's past, where segregation-era poll taxes, literacy tests, and other disenfranchisement tactics were used to deny basic rights to black voters. Vast social change has occurred throughout the country, and particularly in the South, Justice Samuel Alito Jr. wrote for the majority in the ruling. In interviews around the region, though, many black voters said the ruling worried them deeply. "They're trying to bring us back," said Janet Tobias, 70, sitting outside a Louisiana state capitol hearing room where lawmakers were debating new district lines one recent evening. Noting attempts by Mr. Trump and other conservative lawmakers to roll back diversity efforts and the teaching of black history, she said she feared that we are not going to have anyone behind those doors speaking up on our behalf. To hear some black lawmakers tell it, some of their most important duties are delivering funds to communities that have been chronically overlooked and underserved, and guaranteeing that the perspective of a black Southerner is present when consequential decisions are being made in Washington. "Sometimes people don't bother to read my resume or look at my record. They just see a picture and see my skin color," Mr. Clyburn, once the number three Democrat and still viewed as a power broker, said in an interview. He added, "Let the work I do speak for me." For some voters and officials, however, the ruling was a validation that race should never have been a factor in determining representation. "People are talking about race and all this other stuff. I don't think it was ever built that way," said Ben Lilly, chairman of the Republican Executive Committee in Iberia Parish, Louisiana. "Everyone has an opportunity here, you know. So run it. Run it to win it." In some states, as lawmakers debated new maps, absentee ballots had already been distributed and early voting was set to begin. At least one Louisiana congressional office was flooded with calls asking if voting had been canceled altogether. Campaigns have been canceled, started, or relaunched under new district lines that did not exist a month ago. In Alabama, a week after primary elections were held for most races, residents in four congressional districts are waiting for the Supreme Court to weigh in on which map can be used in an August special election. The current one, with two districts held by black Democrats, or a previous one the legislature wants to revert to, with just one district containing a large number of black voters. The Republicans redrawing the maps have swatted away accusations of racism, insisting they were focused on delivering their party even more of a political advantage. The Supreme Court has repeatedly upheld partisan gerrymandering in recent years. In Tennessee, where the majority black city of Memphis was split this month among three new districts that lean Republican, several Republicans downplayed concerns about how the city's black and Democratic voters would be represented moving forward. Just because that you may not have voted for that person doesn't mean you're not represented, said Cameron Sexton, the Tennessee House Speaker, in an interview. Dana Brown, a voter in Irmo, South Carolina, saw it differently. She opposed South Carolina lawmakers' redistricting push, saying it would marginalize the voices of racial minorities. They're not wanting to hear black voters' voices, and that's something that we fought for forever, Ms. Brown, 42, said after voting in the state's Democratic primary on Wednesday. You should be able to hear everybody's side and come to a common ground. Some voters said that they were, more than anything, put off by the loss of political competition in their states. Edward Calloway, a Republican in Columbus, Georgia, said he agreed with excluding race as a factor in determining district lines, but he also called gerrymandering one of the biggest threats to democracy that we have. We're a long way from representing communities, which is what we really ought to be about, Mr. Calloway, 71, said. Others, including Jeff Holcomb, a Republican in Chapin, South Carolina, said they were annoyed at lawmakers for trying to pass new maps so close to primary elections. I don't want it to happen this late in the cycle, Mr. Holcomb, a 66-year-old military veteran, said. People have already voted. With little political power at the state level in the South and on the brink of losing more seats in Congress, black elected officials, faith leaders and activists are still grappling with how to move forward. Earlier this month, a number of them organized a pilgrimage to Selma and Montgomery, Alabama, cities regarded as sacred for their civil rights history, to rally for a new fight over representation. This is about how we build power in the South and together to change this country, State Representative Justin Pearson, who faces an uphill battle as he runs for Tennessee's redrawn 9th Congressional District, said at the Montgomery gathering. For others, it was a matter of continuing to vote and urging others to do the same, and there were early signs of an energized electorate in several southern states. In South Carolina, the first day of early voting more than doubled the previous record for highest turnout in a single day. In New Orleans, a recent town hall hosted by Representative Troy Carter, Democrat of New Orleans, was standing room only. And elsewhere, several voters said the ruling had pushed them to become more involved politically. You wonder if there's anything that can be done at this point, said Nettie Ramsey, 58, after casting her primary vote during her lunch break in Montgomery on Tuesday. But actually, I don't ever want to see us stop fighting for our rights. We've come a long way, she added, and we have a ways to go. In the next article, you can't stop this data center, a mom was told. She won't quit. Cassie Solberg has concerns about a proposed complex the size of 3,800 football fields near her home. Trust us, the developer says. By Juliet McCurr. At the top of a gravel road inside a small aluminum-clad building, Cassie Solberg arrived at another town council meeting in Broadview, Montana, causing trouble. This time, the mayor threatened to call the sheriff. Miss Solberg was at it again, demanding information about a Houston company's plan to build a behemoth 5,000-acre AI data center campus near her rural property. The development, part of a nationwide boom in facilities that can power artificial intelligence, would be the size about 3,800 football fields. Her face grew red when Broadview's mayor gruffly turned down her request to host a public forum about the data center. Because the property was outside the town limits, it doesn't affect us, he said. It affects your residents, Miss Solberg said, leaning forward in her chair, frustrated that the council members didn't share her unease that the project could destroy the area's traditions of farming and ranching that have endured for generations. One of only two members of the public at the meeting last month, she asked, Has anyone on the town council signed a non-disclosure agreement with the developer that would keep them silent about the project? The mayor said the council wasn't obliged to answer the public's questions at the town meetings, according to what the town's lawyer had told him. One council member leaped from her chair to confront Ms. Solberg, nearly nose to nose, demanding that she leave. Another council member, the mayor's sister, said the group had no power over whether the data center would come to Broadview. "You can't stop it," she said. Still, Ms. Solberg, 43, is trying to stop it, or at least slow it down, until some questions are answered. She is stepping into an increasingly common role for residents in rural communities throughout the United States, where data centers are planned. The fledgling gadfly taking on big tech, racing against the clock to rouse concerns among neighbors over construction projects so large they have no precedent. Developers and the tech companies behind the quick and quiet proliferation of data centers often respond with little transparency, asking communities to simply trust them while sharing no official plans. "I think they count on us being dumb country people and us not pushing back," Ms. Solberg said. "But by the time you figure out what these companies are planning to do, they've got the data centers built already." The Cassie Solbergs of the country might not have the financial might, political power, or legal arsenal needed to beat back the multi-billion-dollar projects catalyzed by the world's most powerful companies, but they do have a fierce loyalty to their way of life and their land. Can a stay-at-home mother of six thwart one of the biggest developments in her state's history? On one side of Ms. Solberg's 21-acre property, the jagged teeth of the snow-capped crazy mountains rise from the horizon. Everywhere else is an endless jigsaw of green and tan fields and farms, home to antelope, deer, and prairie dogs. Coyotes howl at night, but the loudest sound on most days is the wind whooshing through the grass, the white noise of the Great Plains. "It's very peaceful here, and we just want to live simply," Miss Solberg said with a sigh last month as she pitched hay to her horses while meadowlarks sang in the distance. "That's exactly what we were looking for. But will we be able to live like this anymore?" Miss Solberg and her family moved here in November from Idaho for her husband's job, bringing their menagerie, 12 chickens, 12 ducks, 2 horses, 3 cats, 4 dogs, including one 140-pound Anatolian shepherd who greets every visitor at the car door, and their milk cow, Lily. Their 8-year-old daughter, Zoe, was their only child who made the trip. Their older children were already out of the house. They sought solitude and freedom in Montana and found it outside Broadview, a town of about 140 people, with one restaurant, one gas station, and no stoplights along a lonely 2-lane highway that leads to Billings, the state's most populated city, 30 miles away. Ms. Solberg homeschools Zoe in the dining room while the scent of homemade sourdough bread rises from the oven. On Tuesdays, they head to a children's Bible club in Levina, the next town over, 14 miles away. Wednesdays are for 4-H club and ballet. Ms. Solberg had dreams of her 5 other children moving onto the property with their own families someday. Then, on January 4th, she saw a video on the town's Facebook page. A local activist whose daughter attends the town's only school was inviting people to meetings about AI data centers. "These AI centers are like something we've never seen before," the woman said on the video. Ms. Solberg turned to her husband, Brendan. They wondered, "What's a data center?" Questions were racing through Ms. Solberg's head later that month as she sat among more than 100 people in an auditorium at Rocky Mountain College in Billings, where the local activist, Carrie Olson, and several environmental experts spoke about the recent wave of data center activity in Montana. "At least 3 large data centers and many smaller ones have been proposed for the state, lured by tax breaks, vast open land, and Governor Greg Gianforte, who has tried to make Montana a hub for AI. So many people came to the meeting that some were stuck in the hallway trying to listen in." people are very upset. Ann Hedges, executive director of the Montana Environmental Information Center, a nonprofit that hosted the gathering and others around the state, later said, "We are seeing a response that, in my 32 years, I've never seen. An MC introduced the speakers. I have assurances from all of them that they did not use ChatGPT to write their presentations," she said, getting a laugh before the tone shifted. Ms. Solberg took notes. A data center is a warehouse-sized building that holds a sea of computer servers that run day and night, collecting, processing, and storing data for the internet. Giant ones are needed to run AI models that teach computers to think like humans. The chief executive of Quantica Infrastructure, the developer of the Broadview project, has said on a podcast that the campus could have 12 to 16 buildings, 200,000 to 300,000 square feet each. Data centers need a lot of water, in some cases more water than a small city needs, because the servers create intense heat and require continuous cooling. This could be disastrous for Broadview, Ms. Solberg thought, because water is precious there. Many residents struggle with low water flow. They don't do laundry and shower at the same time. She also learned that data centers require a massive amount of electricity. Northwestern Energy, Montana's largest power provider, signed a letter of intent to provide up to 1,000 megawatts to Quantica's Broadview data center, enough to power every home in the state on an average day, and then some. A document appeared on the video monitor showing the letter of intent from Northwestern regarding Quantica's project. Ms. Hedges said that about the only thing not redacted is the language that says this is confidential. The companies said discretion was necessary to protect business strategies, Ms. Solberg said. She couldn't help but be suspicious. A few seats away from her were Charlie Baker, the chief financial officer of Quantica, and Jess Peterson, a lobbyist and management consultant who is the local face of Big Sky Digital Infrastructure, the arm of Quantica that is developing the Broadview project. Ms. Solberg noticed the company's logo on one of their jackets and sneaked glances at them. The two men listened to the presentations, but never spoke. A Broadview Town Council member's garage was renovated recently. It's the local headquarters for Big Sky Digital Infrastructure, which holds weekly office hours to give community members a chance to talk to company representatives about the data center. I attended an office hours session last month to interview Mr. Peterson. Inside, a whiteboard featured a welcome sign drawn by Mr. Peterson's two daughters in middle school cursive. Another sign said, "Go Pirates," for the town school. Mr. Peterson said Quantica had gone out of its way to have complete transparency about its project, which he said would be a data center done right. He acknowledged that some residents might be concerned about information they had learned from environmental groups objecting to the data center's potential use of water and electricity, but the public just has to trust that Quantica will do right by them, he said. They are partners in this. Everyone will know more, he told me, when Quantica signs a contract with a tech company to use the facility. That announcement could come by the end of the year. Besides, Mr. Peterson said, much of the apprehension over the data center comes from people who are afraid of AI more broadly, as if Big Brother is going to take over, he said. Those people, he added, have no role in this conversation. What Mr. Peterson could tell me now, he said, was that the project would have minimal impact on the land and the people who live nearby, and residents wouldn't have to pay a thing for it. He offered no guarantees, but said the project would bring its own power, at least some of it, from solar and natural gas. Despite what opponents have been saying and despite the information gleaned from data centers around the world, Mr. Peterson said the Broadview site would need not that terribly much water. It will bring jobs, he said. Thousands of temporary workers could descend on Broadview for the construction. The number of permanent jobs would be 30, 40, 100. He doesn't know for sure. but he described them as good-paying jobs that would not require specialized training or a college education, jobs like janitors, maintenance workers, or security guards. He likened it to being a miner but not having to grab a drill. Generations of families could stay in Broadview because people would not have to move to make a living, as many are doing now. They could say, oh my gosh, I could push a broom and come home to my home in Lovina that I love, and my kids can do that? For anyone who doesn't like the idea of living next to a data center, he added, there's probably a county up the road that doesn't have one. He said the eventual deal would include a community benefits package, which could help Broadview pay for things like its problematic wastewater lagoon. The Montana Department of Environmental Quality issued the town a violation in March for longstanding issues at the site, demanding compliance. Remediation could cost millions. The mayor has said the town had no official business with Quantica, but Mr. Peterson said the town officials did ask the company for financial help with its lagoon, recalling them saying, it's a big cost for the community. We're in a big deficit now. Of course, the company would help, Mr. Peterson said. He said he had been checking with the town council to see how its requests for loans and grants were going, and that a town councilwoman visited him every week to chat. Quantica also has been putting money towards school functions, like concessions at sporting events and town causes, including the emergency squad. Last fall, it bought a hog that had been raised by a member of Broadview's 4-H club and turned it into pork for the school's lunches. Nothing is more rewarding than bringing homegrown Montana pork to the kids right here in Broadview, the company said in a social media post. In Wrangler jeans and a hoodie under a jean jacket, Ms. Solberg stood in front of the Yellowstone County Commissioners at one of their weekly meetings in March, voice shaky and notes in hand, as she presented a case to pause the development of the data center. "We would like some guardrails on this project out in Broadview," she said, asking for the county to pass an interim zoning ordinance so it could have time to study the project's impact. "We'd like transparency, accountability, and protections." As Ms. Solberg read her exhaustive research about the effects of data centers on things like water, air temperature, and electricity, the commissioners grew antsy. "How much longer?" one said. She had some allies. Rick Eaton, a knife maker who raises horses, was one of more than a dozen people at the hearing in favor of Ms. Solberg's zoning request. "She has been carrying a heavy load, especially being right there near where the data center will be," he said later. 20 years ago, Mr. Eaton and his wife Marie moved to an 1,100-acre ranch northeast of Broadview from the fast-paced world of the West Coast. "We live here for a reason, and that's to get away from these big businesses, big government and technology. So it's frustrating that they tracked us down and showed up at our doorstep anyway," he said. His main worries are that the data center will cause his wells to go dry and make his electric bills unaffordable. Tim Whipf is the president of the Mountain View Hutterite Colony outside town, where his group of German-speaking Anabaptists live on a communal farm. He begged the commissioners to protect residents. "If the data center affects the aquifer, what will the 140 people in his colony do? Their lives and businesses are tied to the land. They have 160 dairy cows and 19,000 chickens. They sell the eggs to Walmart. And they ship 1,800 pigs a week to other states. The farm needs a lot of clean water. These people do think we are stupid," he said. "But where do people think their eggs and milk comes from? People like us." The county denied Ms. Solberg's request. Every day, Ms. Solberg sits at her desk that looks out onto the miles of prairie and reads about people across the country who have succeeded in hindering data centers. They're storming into town hall meetings, recalling politicians who don't endorse moratoriums, lobbying for state legislation. She has been desperately trying to get that kind of traction in Broadview. "There have been no breakthroughs yet. I hope I will be able to make a difference," she said. "But, you know, I'm just not sure." The Montana legislature meets only once every 2 years and is not set to convene again until January. The data center construction might be well on its way before state lawmakers offer help, she said. Her fellow Broadview area residents aren't exactly galvanizing behind her efforts. Residents who meet most mornings at the Homestead Inn, the only restaurant for miles, say they don't know what all the fuss is about. Sipping coffee and snacking on homemade glazed potato donuts called Spud Nuts last month, the group decided that people should not be protesting a project that might not happen. Other projects for that land have come and gone, they said. Why do they keep bothering us? Said Roger Schwartz, the mayor, whose brother Dwayne owns the restaurant. They're just too much. It's all too much. Yet Ms. Solberg continues to show up at every town council and county commissioner's meeting. I'm still here, she told the town council at its last session. The Yellowstone County commissioner suggested that Ms. Solberg pursue a special zoning ordinance that citizens can initiate to protect the health, safety, and welfare of county residents. Is that a red herring, she asked them, adding that their apparent apathy has been deflating. She wondered out loud if they were sending her on a wild goose chase. The citizen-led zoning permit requires approval from at least 60% of the landowners whose properties border the data center land, and Ms. Solberg and her husband have been trying to get those ranchers and farmers to sign petitions in support of it, but that has been a challenge. This time of year, ranchers are busy branding and castrating their calves. A few have declined because they've leased their land to Quantica. Ms. Solberg invites the landowners, 20 of them, to a weekly video call to discuss the zoning regulations she must formulate to create a special district. Only one family has shown up. With just days left to file the paperwork with the county, she drove 6 hours round trip to save an hour's old calf whose mother was sent to slaughter. She then stayed up past midnight to try to draft the regulations, a daunting assignment for someone with no legal background. She has felt growing pressure. Last week, Quantica announced a new plan to generate not just 1,100 megawatts of power for the Broadview campus, but more than 7,000 megawatts. That's more power than is generated by the Grand Coulee Dam, the largest power plant in the country. If Quantica uses all of that power in Broadview, the site would be one of the biggest data center campuses in the world. There's a monster coming, Ms. Solberg said. I'm just trying to warn everybody about it. And the next article. Among Mamdani's priorities, economic development seems low on the list. Mayor Zoran Mamdani has not filled the vacant role of president of the Economic Development Corporation, deepening concern over his attention to the New York economy. By Dana Rubenstein, Sally Goldenberg, Jeffrey Mays, and Emma Goldberg. Over the course of his early tenure as mayor, Zoran Mamdani has filled out City Hall's upper ranks with people he trusts to implement his democratic socialist inflected agenda in New York City, the nation's financial capital. But one arm of city government continues to bedevil him. The Economic Development Corporation, whose mission is to leverage city real estate and tax incentives to attract private capital and drive job growth across the five boroughs. 5 months into the mayor's tenure, the nonprofit corporation remains officially rudderless, with City Hall officials considering at least 10 candidates for EDC president, including a consumer protection advocate and pro-business types. But the mayor's team has been unable to coalesce around any of them, illustrating an internal debate over how to direct the organization. The uncertainty surrounding the EDC's leadership and direction has fed the notion, widespread among business leaders and moderate Democratic politicians, that Mr. Mamdani is insufficiently attuned to the health of the New York City's economy and that his inattention potentially comes at his and the city's peril. It also raises larger and more fundamental questions. What kind of economic policy does the mayor want to embrace? And is Mr. Mamdani quietly withdrawing from City Hall's traditional role of courting business and using the EDC's power to support a thriving economic climate in New York? I have not heard one statement yet about how it is that the city sees industrial growth, how the city wants to maximize talent, and certainly the absence of an EDC head this far into the administration is a concern, said Gregory Morris, the chief executive of the New York City Employment and Training Coalition. When the mayor talks about the economy, he largely talks about his ambitious universal daycare and housing programs and how they will redound to the city's economic benefit, a prediction that some analyses agree with. But some business and workforce development leaders argue that Mr. Mamdani cannot fulfill his vision for a more expansive government without a robust tax-generating economy. They note that affordability requires not just cheaper goods, but also better-paying jobs, and they worry that he has yet to articulate what business growth in the Mamdani era will be at a time when the challenges facing New York's economy are legion. The city's job numbers are lackluster, even as office leasing has strengthened. Some financial sector jobs have migrated to Texas. The war in Iran continues to cast a haze over the country's economic prospects. City officials are eyeing the coming disruptions from artificial intelligence with alarm. International tourism has declined. We have the worst job market we've had in decades outside of a recession, and we are facing the most intense competition we ever have had with other parts of the country and, to some extent, other global capitals, said Mark Levine, the city's comptroller. And we have the possibility of an economic slowdown ahead, and that's before you deal with the AI disruption. Some of this is out of our hands because these are national and global economic challenges, Mr. Levine continued. But we do have tools at our disposal, and most of those tools are wielded by EDC. Unlike typical city agencies, the Economic Development Corporation, considered a pioneering example of a municipally run nonprofit designed to drive economic growth, exists outside of the city's typical procurement rules. Its staff is not unionized, and it is perceived as a nimble arm of an otherwise sprawling, sclerotic government. And so when former Mayor Bill de Blasio wanted to create a citywide ferry system, he turned to the EDC. When the mayor before him, Michael Bloomberg, wanted to bring a world-class research university to Roosevelt Island, he deployed the EDC. In 2024, the corporation leveraged city assets to support as many as 6,475 companies, attracting $1.5 billion of private investment, it boasted in a report. Its recent work has included granting tax exemptions to small-bore projects like a family-owned building supply company in Hunts Point, and overseeing large-scale master plans like the multi-billion-dollar Brooklyn Marine Terminal. There, developers intend to build 6,000 units of housing and modernize port operations, a plan Mr. Mamdani's EDC has moved ahead with, despite the opposition of the local Democratic Socialist legislators. One candidate who was interviewed for the position and had worked at the EDC was dismayed to find that the interview questions seemed to suggest a lack of understanding about the function of the organization. The questions focused largely on how it could regulate large corporations. Why don't you just stop for a second and focus on keeping the good things going, said Matthew Hildsick, a publicist who was appointed by Mr. de Blasio to the board of the EDC and has felt confused by the organization's lack of direction and by the emphasis placed on city-run grocery stores. In a sign that complaints about the lack of the economic agenda are breaking through, Joe Calvello, a spokesman for the mayor, said on Friday that Mr. Mamdani is currently putting together a business advisory council to provide feedback on the city's economic development plans, a move that may run afoul of Mr. Mamdani's base. Central to many business leaders' concern is how Mr. Mamdani's cabinet, or at least the more dramatic socialist-aligned elements of it, seems eager to reshape the way the EDC does business and de-emphasizes economic development. Mr. Mamdani is the first mayor of the 21st century to have no deputy mayor with economic development in their title. On January 2nd, Julie Sue, then the city's incoming deputy mayor for economic justice, circulated a memo calling for every EDC program to be reevaluated to ensure the corporation was advancing not just economic growth or economic strength, but justice. Ms. Sue's interests seem to align with those of Lina Khan, the Biden-era Federal Trade Commission leader who helped lead Mr. Mamdani's transition team and has been personally involved in the quest for a new EDC leader. Together, they urged the mayor to consider hiring Rohit Chopra, a former director of the Consumer Financial Protection Bureau and Ms. Khan's former colleague and co-author. Mr. Chopra was also pushed by leaders of the city chapter of the Democratic Socialists of America, according to a person familiar with the selection process. He has since been scooped up by Governor Gavin Newsom of California to manage a consumer regulatory agency. It is not unheard of for a major city leadership role to remain unfilled this long into a mayor's first year. Mr. Mamdani's predecessor, Eric Adams, did not name a permanent fire commissioner until 10 months after his taking office. Nor is the EDC incapable of operating without a permanent president. In a recent interview, Gustavo Gordillo, the chair of the DSA chapter in New York City, argued that the EDC should focus on building social housing, adding, "We need an EDC that isn't afraid to fight business leaders to get the best results for the working class of New York City." The EDC has become a concierge service for a small number of wealthy New Yorkers, a public agency treated like private property, he said. The EDC needs to be completely reimagined as a new agency that, instead of doling out tax breaks, sets the terms of a pro-worker local economy. Ms. Khan declined to comment for this article. Other candidates have had more conventional backgrounds. City Hall has considered David Ehrenberg, a real estate advisor who once worked at the EDC and ran the Brooklyn Navy Yard, the former shipping depot turned city-subsidized haven for industrial startups. The Navy Yard's current president, Lindsey Green, and James Katz, an EDC veteran and economic development advisor to Governor Kathy Hochul. It is also considered Blondell Pinnock, the chief executive of the Bedford Stuyvesant Redevelopment Corporation. Marissa Lago, a city, state, and federal government veteran who served in senior positions in economic development, planning, and trade. Andrea Batista Schlesinger, a public banking expert and partner at HR&A Advisors, a consulting firm. The corporation's interim president, Jeannie Pack. Cecilia Kushner, another EDC veteran and the chief of staff at Robinhood. And Shefali Puri, a former EDC board member and the former executive director for global innovation at the Nike Foundation. Mr. Mamdani and his team's indecisiveness is an apparent reflection of dissension within City Hall between those who consider the EDC an essential mechanism for nurturing business in New York City and those like Ms. Sue who are eager to see it also embrace a more regulatory and social justice role. NYC EDC is focused now, as it has been and will continue to be, on delivering generational projects that span decades and administrations, expanding opportunities for working New Yorkers, said Jeff Holmes, an EDC spokesman. Those include a new life sciences campus in Manhattan, major housing developments in Queens and Brooklyn, and Mr. Mamdani's effort to build a low-cost city-owned grocery store in each of the five boroughs. Lila Bozorg, the deputy mayor for housing, is said to have a voice in the leadership decision-making, as does Ms. Sue. Dean Fullahan, the first deputy mayor and veteran Albany operative, and L. Biscard Church, Mr. Mamdani's far-left chief of staff. It has proved difficult to find a candidate with the political worldview that can somehow satisfy all of those officials. Mr. Chopra, for one, sparked some concern that he was potentially too left-leaning, according to an administration official. Economic justice demands that we focus on economic growth and on who benefits from that growth, said Ms. Sue in a statement. EDC is critical to that focus and has been since day one of this administration. We will continue using every tool available to build a city that remains the center of economic growth in America, where public investment delivers real results, businesses continue to flourish, and working people can afford to live with dignity, Ms. Sue continued. The EDC was born during the recession of the early 90s when David Dinkins was mayor and the city's economic development activities were scattered among disparate entities. To be sure, many of the EDC's plans do not pan out, at least initially. A bid to build a 630-foot Ferris wheel on Staten Island's North Shore ultimately failed. A joint bid with the state's economic development arm to bring Amazon's second headquarters to Queens also failed, though the proposal, which included a helipad for Jeff Bezos, did galvanize the borough's political left and arguably helped create the conditions for Mr. Mamdani's rise. And the next article. Visiting hours to resume at Delaney Hall Detention Center after protests. Governor Mikey Sherrill and other New York elected officials have urged calm as demonstrators clashed with police while protesting conditions at the Immigration Detention Center by Maya Coleman and Mark Bonomo. Federal officials will allow visitors back inside the Delaney Hall Immigration Detention Center in Newark, Governor Mikey Sherrill of New Jersey said on Sunday after a second straight night of clashes between protesters and law enforcement outside the center. The detention center, which is overseen by U.S. Immigration and Customs Enforcement, suspended visitation last week as tensions escalated during protests over living conditions for detainees. The situation reached a boiling point late Saturday when protesters threw projectiles, fought over barricades, set fires, and scuffled with officers from the New Jersey State Police and the Newark Police Department, who were there to secure the area. Violent, chaotic clashes hurt everyone, Ms. Sherrill, a Democrat, said at a news conference on Sunday afternoon, adding that three people had been arrested Saturday night. She said the clashes put the lives of both protesters and law enforcement in danger. They take the focus away from people inside Delaney Hall and their families, and they raise the temperature with ICE. I refuse to give ICE an excuse to surge into our communities, she said. Before the confrontation on Saturday night, Ms. Sherrill had urged demonstrators to bring the temperature down to avoid escalating immigration enforcement operations and endangering the lives of detainees and other immigrants in the state. She also criticized the intrusion of extremist groups and demonstrators from outside the state who she said had been interfering in the protests and distracting from the ultimate goal of improving conditions inside the detention center and eventually closing it. A standoff on Friday night resulted in the arrest of six demonstrators, four of whom had traveled from New York and one from Pennsylvania. The state police had assumed control of the area after negotiating the withdrawal of federal agents in hopes of restoring order. To the people coming from out of state to create chaos and dangerous situations, you should not be here, Ms. Sherrill said. You are not helping the people detained at Delaney Hall. You are not helping detainee families, and you're certainly not keeping New Jersey safe. Despite the calls for calm, clashes continued. Late Saturday, protesters pressed against police barricades and shields, wielded makeshift shields of their own, and at times struggled with officers for control of metal fencing. Police later deployed tear gas and flashbang grenades as they sought to disperse the crowd. Others in riot gear formed shield lines outside the detention center, while mounted troopers and officers on foot worked to push demonstrators back. Around midnight, dozens of state troopers and Newark police officers sealed off Doremus Avenue at the detention center. Officers set up metal barricades, some wearing combat boots and riot helmets and carrying sidearms and zip-tie handcuffs. Just after midnight, Ras Baraka, the Newark mayor, issued a curfew covering a half-a-mile area around the detention center. The restrictions remain in effect nightly from 9 to 6 a.m. until further notice. A public safety alert announcing the curfew was sent to residents' cell phones at 12:30 a.m. Clashes have occurred frequently over the past week, with protesters sometimes taunting federal agents. The agents, in turn, have tackled demonstrators, spraying chemical irritants and, in at least one case, beating a protester with a baton across the torso, thighs, knee, and calves as he tried to flee. On Wednesday, some members of a group of demonstrators were arrested, and on Thursday night, a 26-year-old man from Morris County bit two agents who were trying to remove him during a scuffle outside the detention center, the authorities said. The man, Brendan John Gere, was charged in New Jersey federal court on Friday with assaulting federal officers and causing bodily injury. He was later released with limitations and barred from returning to Delaney Hall. A lawyer for Mr. Geyer could not immediately be reached on Saturday. Relatives of detainees and immigrant advocates have said that detainees were beaten and doused with pepper spray this week after some inmates began a hunger strike. The Department of Homeland Security has denied that there was a hunger strike. The agency also said that there had been a fight involving detainees inside the detention center and that staff members had broken it up. Officials said that detainees who had been affected had been evaluated by medical workers and that no one had been seriously hurt. On Sunday morning, Senator Andy Kim, a Democrat, said on CNN's State of the Union that the federal government could take several steps to calm the protests, including sending more medical personnel to Delaney Hall amid concerns over conditions inside. "That's something we can fix," he said. And the next article. Is J.D. Vance the 2028 front runner? Trump has questions. President Trump appears to see the matter of his heir as unsettled, adding a layer of tension to his relationship with Vice President J.D. Vance. By Katie Rogers and Tyler Pager. In recent conversations with aides and allies, President Trump often interjects with a question about his vice president. Does J.D. Vance have what it takes to go all the way? He usually answers his own question. He's not so sure. It's not that Mr. Trump is abandoning Mr. Vance. He involves him in major decisions, has given him high-profile opportunities to position himself for 2028, and trusts the 41-year-old vice president to wage partisan warfare on his behalf. In a cabinet meeting this week, Mr. Trump compared Mr. Vance to Elliot Ness, the mob-busting federal agent, for working to ferret out fraud in most Democratic-controlled states. Mr. Trump has long conducted running focus groups on his closest aides and appears to enjoy needling them and keeping them off balance as a way of asserting his dominance. Several people in the president's inner circle have been subject to his quasi-public questioning of their performance and their future. But when it comes to Mr. Vance, the stakes are higher. As the default front runner for the Republican nomination and would-be inheritor of the president's political movement, Mr. Vance's fortunes ride to a substantial degree on the enthusiasm of the support he gets from Mr. Trump. And Mr. Trump's regular polling of people on whether they prefer Mr. Vance or Secretary of State Marco Rubio has become one of the most closely watched early indicators of how power in the Republican Party might pass to the next generation. When he conducts those polls in private, Mr. Trump often compares Mr. Vance's performance to his own achievements. He has told several allies that Mr. Vance has never won a tough race without his help. Mr. Trump's endorsement got Mr. Vance over the finish line in a tight race for an Ohio Senate seat. He has brought up the number of vacations Mr. Vance has taken as vice president. Mr. Trump does not generally take them. He has repeatedly mentioned the vice president's initial opposition to starting a war with Iran and has done so in front of Mr. Vance. "I'm more of a peace person than you are, but I had to do it," he has said to him. The president has also questioned his decision to send a Vance-led delegation to a negotiation session in Pakistan that failed to end the war. Mr. Trump, always keenly attuned to the optics of the presidency, has zeroed in on moments when Mr. Vance might not look the part. He has repeatedly brought up a moment from last spring when Mr. Vance fumbled Ohio State's National Football Championship trophy on the White House South Lawn. Mr. Trump has said he is happy it wasn't him. This account of Mr. Trump's relationship with his vice president is based on interviews with more than a dozen people who are directly familiar with the dynamic between the two men. Some of them were granted anonymity to speak about Mr. Trump's thinking. Vice President Vance has done a remarkable job of helping implement the president's America First agenda, Stephen Shung, the White House communications director, said in a statement. "There has been no vice president in history who has been more empowered, and that is a reflection of the strong trust and relationship between the two. Any false media narratives from unknown and unnamed sources fabricating stories clearly do not have any knowledge of the truth." Mr. Trump, who turns 80 next month, is generationally and stylistically different from Mr. Vance, a Midwestern millennial who rose out of a hardscrabble upbringing and made that struggle the animating force of his political brand. The president, a Queens-born real estate developer raised in wealth, prefers to be ensconced in gilded surroundings. When Mr. Vance is not in Washington, he enjoys taking his family home to Cincinnati or to Camp David, the woodsy presidential retreat that Mr. Trump has only visited once in his second term. In meetings, Mr. Vance frequently scrolls his phone and he uses social media to fight with his critics. The president frequently posts to Truth Social, but he does not spend time replying to people online as Mr. Vance does. Susie Wiles, Mr. Trump's chief of staff, recently advised Mr. Vance to take a break from social media, as have other officials in the West Wing, according to people familiar with those interactions, because the fighting was beneath his office. Mr. Vance said he took a break for Lent. Through it all, Mr. Vance has exhibited the one quality that Mr. Trump most prizes, loyalty. He has put aside his reservations about the war to back the president's handling of the conflict and carried out the traditional number two attack dog role against Mr. Trump's critics, even Pope Leo the 14th. He remains a popular figure among Mr. Trump's MAGA base. Tony Fabrizio, a longtime pollster for Mr. Trump, said the president chose Mr. Vance as a running mate in 2024 because he appeals to those voters. In an interview, Mr. Fabrizio said that the president saw Mr. Vance as a MAGA warrior who would go out every day and fight for the things that the president wanted. Even so, Mr. Fabrizio added, he knew that, and that was exactly what he got. Who likes J.D. Vance? Even so, Mr. Trump has continued to needle Mr. Vance on matters of substance and style, from criticizing his shoes to ribbing him for his tendency to interject in conversations. In November, the president wondered aloud why Mr. Vance was not more subservient, like the officials who work for President Xi Jinping of China. "Why don't you behave like that?" Mr. Trump asked Mr. Vance during a breakfast for Republican senators. "J.D. doesn't behave like that. J.D. butts into conversations. I want to have that for at least a couple of days. Okay, J.D.?" People close to the president say that Mr. Vance is in Mr. Trump's good graces. "My father always brings up how J.D. is a savage and annihilates the fake news, like the made-up narratives of this story," Donald Trump Jr., the president's eldest son, said in a statement relayed through his spokesperson. "Interviews, rallies, podcasts, he shows up and performs, and that's what my father cares about. To win the 2028 nomination, Mr. Vance must stay in good standing with Mr. Trump and reassure a Republican Party that has been molded in the president's image but fractured by his choices. So far, like most vice presidents, Mr. Vance has prioritized his relationship with the president." And I do have to end this article at this point for time. This has been Lynn reading from the Times. Thanks so much for listening. I hope you have a wonderful day and a great week. Take care.
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1: Good morning, and thank you for tuning in to the Talking Information Center Network. I'm Laura Kerrigan, your volunteer reader. Today is Monday, June 1st, 2026, and here's your news from USA Today. Our lead article, Do Drivers Hate Cyclists? Nation Sees Alarming Rash of Crashes. This is written by Janine Santucci for USA Today. Bicyclists and drivers have a long, fraught history in the United States, and spring 2026 shows that sharing the road still isn't going so well. In Florida, court records show a man was charged with attempted murder and other counts in March after police says he fired a gun from his pickup truck at a group of boys riding bikes in the street, striking one in the leg. In Southern California, a driver was charged after video showed a blue BMW tailgating bikers riding in a bike lane in Newport Beach, forcing one cyclist to jump onto a curb to avoid being hit on March 21st. And a man in Georgia was charged with aggravated assault, reckless driving, and other counts after allegedly hitting a group of cyclists with his SUV in April. This was reported by WSB-TV. People have the opinion that cyclists don't have the right to use the public roads, says Maggie Ardito, who advocates for greater safety for cyclists as president of the St. John's River to Sea Loop Alliance and as a board member of the Florida Bicycle Association. Ardito says the sight of a group of cyclists can enrage drivers, and in Ardito's experience as a cyclist and a leader of the biking community in Florida, it's been happening more and more. Meanwhile, not all crashes involving bikes and cars are attributed to the vehicle driver's behavior. One crash in Deland, Florida in 2025 happened when a cyclist ran a stop sign, reported the Daytona Beach News Journal, part of the USA Today network, citing Florida Highway Patrol. A 38-year-old cyclist was killed in that accident. In an extreme example in February, police in Santa Ana, California, said a man threw a bicycle at a car in traffic, damaging its hood. Data shows a concerning trend. Recent years have seen a sharp increase in bicyclist fatalities among men over the age of 20. This is according to the Insurance Institute for Highway Safety and the Highway Loss Data Institute. Deaths have increased 15% since 1975, and 86% since an all-time low point in 2010. Meanwhile, fatalities have decreased for children. In 2024, 1,103 bicyclists died in traffic crashes. This is according to National Highway Traffic Safety Administration data. So what's going on? Why are drivers and bicyclists seemingly always at odds? Why are there so many bike and car incidents? For years, road engineers widened streets to allow for a forecast increase in traffic congestion, said Leanne Von Hagen, executive director of the Allen M. Voorhees Transportation Center at Rutgers University. But wider roads are also an invitation for faster car speeds, said Von Hagen. Since the pandemic began, overall speeds have increased, along with reckless driving. There are also more cyclists on the roads these days. A People for Bike study found that Americans rode in 2024 more than at any time in the previous decade, and after a sudden drop-off of driving congestion at the start of the pandemic, traffic has mostly rebounded. With more bikes and vehicles sharing the road, there's more chances for heated and at times deadly encounters. People are adopting bicycling more, which is healthy and helps the environment and helps us get to lower energy costs. And it's a lot less expensive to ride your bike today than it is to fill your gas tank. Yet we really haven't created actual facilities for people to bicycle in, said Von Hagen. The documented deaths don't represent all bike-car collisions. There's no one source to compile data on such collisions nationwide, especially considering cases that don't lead to death or serious injury, or instances of conflict or road rage that don't include a crash, says Von Hagen. The NHTSA data shows there's been increases in bicycle fatalities and traffic crashes since the start of the COVID pandemic. Pedestrian fatalities have also increased, said Hannah Yonez, a senior researcher.

0: research specialist at the Rutgers Transportation Center. Road rage can go both ways. Motor vehicle drivers can become angry at bike riders when they feel the cyclists have breached their expectations on the road, said Dwight Hennessy, chair and professor of psychology at Buffalo State University. Bikes are inherently much slower than cars, and car drivers are inclined to go as fast as the road conditions will allow. While car drivers may see bikes as in their way, bicyclists are concerned for their safety and may regard drivers getting too close as driving like a maniac on the road and not paying attention to me, he said. I don't think either side really thinks about the other's perspective, says Hennessy, who specializes in the psychology of traffic and road rage. People who are more prone to road rage are more easily triggered than others by their experience on the road and may tend to perceive incidents, whether accidental or not, as personal slights. Bikers can be just as guilty of aggressive behavior or dangerous driving, said Hennessy, who is a frequent cyclist himself. There are some cyclists who are antagonistic toward drivers, he said. A cyclist might think a driver is coming up too close to them because they're a jerk, he said. And in their mind, how do you deal with a jerk? Well, you just piss them off even more. Maybe you teach them a lesson. Bicyclists are more vulnerable to serious injury or death. A group of bicyclists were riding together in DeLand, Florida, when a pickup truck came unexpectedly into their lane, plowing them down and injuring multiple riders on May 9th. The state's highway patrol said in a report that the driver of the 2015 Chevy Silverado involved in the crash was asleep or fatigued at the wheel. Local station WESH published footage showing the truck was coming toward the cyclists from the opposite direction. The Silverado hit at least 7 cyclists in the group of 13. It also nearly hit an SUV. This is according to reporting from the Daytona Beach News Journal. 3 of the riders were seriously injured, according to news reports, including Ryan Flesh, who is a beloved manager at JC's Bike Shop in DeLand. Ardito is a close friend of Flesh. Photos of the crash aftermath shared on social media and by local news outlets showed several damaged bikes and riders lying on the ground. Flesh sustained a broken ankle and severely injured fingers on one hand. It's not clear whether he'll regain full function of his hand, a potentially devastating injury for his profession, said Ardito. This should not have happened to him, she said. The group was following traffic laws and riding cautiously, but cyclists are much more vulnerable to injury or death out in the open compared with a driver of a vehicle. Even the most cautious bike riders are at risk, said Ardito. Ardito said inattentive or distracted drivers are a serious hazard for cyclists trying to share the road, regardless of whether there are bike lanes. Drivers distracted on cell phones are prone to drift into a bike lane. A problem, she said, is on the rise. One of the most dangerous places for a bicyclist is at an intersection where turning vehicles pose an extra hazard when they don't check for cyclists coming. There are situations where even in the presence of a dedicated bike lane, unless it's protected by barriers, it may still be safest for a cyclist to ride in the road, said Von Hagen. Bike lanes can be risky if they're too narrow, and it's all too easy for a car to drift or swipe a rider with a side mirror, she said. Bike lanes tend to be where people illegally park, or where garbage cans or accumulating fall leaves pile up. The team at Rutgers studied driver and cyclist behavior before and after the implementation of a temporary bike lane in New Jersey. Men are generally more likely than women to ride in the street, while women are more likely to ride on the sidewalk, said Yonez. When there's a protected lane with physical barriers or parking lane between a bike lane and car traffic, use is more universal. And people who are more risk-averse will use it instead of the sidewalk, said Yonez. States and jurisdictions have varying laws on where bicyclists should ride, but in general, car drivers are required to share the road with bicyclists and motorcyclists. More states, 35 and Washington, D.C. as of 2021, require car drivers to leave at least 3 feet of space when passing a bike. Ardito, who is retired, says she's hyper-vigilant about safety when cycling and wears high-visibility gear, but she still chooses to get around by bike as much as she can and deliberately move to a neighborhood where she could access most of her essentials that way. When she and her husband go on vacation, they try to visit bike-friendly places like the Netherlands. She hopes to educate drivers that cyclists have just as much right to the road as cars, while also informing cyclists how to safely ride and obey all the rules. "Recognize that everybody is important to somebody," said Ardito in a message to drivers. Also on the front page of today's USA Today, we have this headline, California Governor Race Tightens. Three names lead field of 61, and only the top two will advance. This is written by Terry Collins, Daniel Segura, and Philip Bailey. California elections can be, well, complicated. Voters are seeing 61 gubernatorial candidates on their ballots in the state's crowded, closely watched, nonpartisan jungle primary on June 2nd. The two leading vote-getters, regardless of party affiliation, will advance to the general election in November. Republican Steve Hilton, a former Fox News contributor endorsed by President Donald Trump, seems likely to make the cut based on polls, but the Democrats' larger number of candidates has created more ambiguity about which one is more likely to break into the top two. The leading contenders are former Health and Human Services Secretary Xavier Becerra and billionaire entrepreneur and climate activist Tom Steyer. If one of them faces Hilton this fall, he will be the heavy favorite to lead the nation's most populous and blue state. Though Hilton has led in many polls for months, according to a Public Policy Institute of California poll released May 27, Becerra is now leading the field with 23%, followed by Hilton at 20%, and Steyer in third with 15%. And a University of California Berkeley Institute of Governmental Studies poll of likely voters released May 29 has Becerra at 25%, Hilton in second at 21%, and Steyer within striking distance at 19%. Raising the slight possibility of two Democrats making it to the general election if Steyer surpasses Hilton. Also, about one in four voters are still undecided. This is according to polls, further adding to the intrigue. "I think Steyer has more than a shot of winning a spot," said Paul Mitchell, vice president of Political Data, a Sacramento-based bipartisan voter data firm. "I don't think this race is over by any stretch." "Steyer is nipping at their heels, but he might not get enough votes to push through," said David McCune, a political science professor at Sonoma State University. With Governor Gavin Newsom termed out in January after 8 years in office, Becerra could be California's first elected Latino governor in more than a century. Hilton could be the state's first Republican governor since Arnold Schwarzenegger from 2003 to 2011. Yet traditionally, low voter turnout is even lower this year than in previous primaries, said Mitchell. "The California electorate has not embraced this race, so this could be a vote for the lesser of two evils," said Brian Sobel, a veteran political analyst in the San Francisco Bay Area. "This is a big field, and voters are not really thrilled with anybody. Can the front runners hold on?" Whoever becomes California's future governor will manage a state with a roughly $4 trillion economy, the world's fourth largest. They will also take over the role of managing California's multi-billion dollar debt, Medicaid access amid federal spending cuts, high housing costs and homelessness, and the persistent crisis of wildfire prevention and recovery. One in eight Americans live in California, and nearly half of its registered voters are Democrats. A quarter of residents identify as Republican. The remaining voters call themselves independents or have no party preference, say the Public Policy Institute of California. California's national political influence is enormous. Presidents Ronald Reagan and Richard Nixon both came from there, as did the 2024 Democratic presidential nominee, former Vice President Kamala Harris. Harris and Newsom are the presumptive leading contenders for the 2028 Democratic nomination. This is according to polls and pundits. Former House Speaker Nancy Pelosi also hails from San Francisco. Despite their influence, none of the current national big names have endorsed anyone for governor. Democratic state leaders, including California Democratic Party Chair Rusty Hicks, worried for months that a split field on their side would lead to an all-Republican general election. But they are breathing easier as recent polls show Becerra emerging after former U.S. Representative Eric Swalwell departed from the race in April over allegations of sexual assault and misconduct, which he denies. We are clearly in a different place today than we were 2 months ago. Some candidates are surging and consolidating. Others are following behind, said Hicks to reporters after the last state Democratic Party-sponsored poll was released on May 19th. It showed Hilton ahead of Becerra by just 1%. Craig DeLuz, director of communications for the California Republican Assembly, had told USA Today he hoped for an all-GOP primary with so many Democratic candidates splitting the vote. Now he just wants to make sure Hilton nabs one of those two top spots, especially after intense sparring with fading Republican candidate, Riverside County Sheriff Chad Bianco. My question is, after all of the nastiness, can we come behind one candidate? Said DeLuz, referring to Hilton and Bianco. And if we don't, the Democratic candidate is sure to win. Low voter turnout could determine outcome of race. California primaries traditionally have low voter turnout. Fewer than 40% of the state's 23 million registered voters are expected to participate June 2nd. This is according to Political Data's Mitchell to USA Today. Democratic voters, especially women, are returning ballots at lower rates compared with the state's last midterm election in 2022, reflecting an uncertainty over their options. Insights from Political Data show 44% of the ballots returned through May 27 have come from registered Democrats, compared with 53% at the same point 4 years ago. Republicans have accounted for 35% of ballots returned, up from 26% share in 2022. Mitchell said that with so many Democratic gubernatorial candidates, voters are holding on to their ballots longer, hoping to get some signs from the top state lawmakers on whom to pick. He compares it to Representative Jim Clyburn's endorsement of Joe Biden before the 2020 South Carolina Democratic primary, which was widely seen as the turning point of the presidential race. Democratic voters here are still waiting for somebody to tell them, this is the candidate that we're going with. That's what happened in South Carolina in 2020 when Biden became their pick, said Mitchell. In California, it's not a question of whether these primary voters will participate in the primary, but who they will pick after this long and tedious campaign. No knockouts in dizzying debates. In a series of California gubernatorial debates spanning several weeks, as many as 8 candidates, including low-polling Democratic candidates, former Los Angeles Mayor Antonio Villaraigosa, and State Superintendent of Public Instruction Tony Thurmond, took the stage, almost requiring a scorecard to keep track. No candidate had a major breakthrough as they lobbed accusations at one another, often exceeding the time limits and causing frequent disruptions. There's no one you could really say really won the debates this year, said Thad Kuser, a University of California, San Diego political science professor. This is a field of candidates where there's probably no generationally talented politician. And it's also a group of people that voters are just starting to get to know. And so we really haven't seen a single one emerge. How Becerra, Steyer, and Hilton emerged as leading contenders. In April, Becerra suddenly became what McCann called as the Democrat by default. After Swalwell's dramatic departure, Becerra's candidacy was flailing, and he was polling in single digits. Becerra remained steady, leaned on his experience, and steadily climbed in the polls. With a focus on lowering the cost of health care, housing, child care, and utilities, and fighting Trump has capitalized on loyal Democratic voters, Latinos, and even those with no party preference, California Democratic Party Chair Rusty Hicks told USA Today recently. "He's a safe pick," said McCann. Sobel said there's an indifference about Becerra. "People feel okay about the guy, but they're not over the moon about him, and they don't dislike him." That can't be said about Tom Steyer. You either like him or you don't, and that's basically the same with Katie Porter. Becerra simply doesn't draw that kind of emotional or visceral response. Steyer has drawn support with his progressive platform, which includes a proposal to eliminate corporate tax loopholes. Steyer was moving more to the left because he wanted to edge out Katie Porter, said McCann, referring to the left-leaning former congresswoman who also is running for governor. Well, it worked. Hilton, who is buoyed by Trump's endorsement, wants to end the one-party rule of Democrats in California and reverse state policies on energy and crime. He emerged ahead of Riverside County Sheriff Chad Bianco. Hilton and Bianco say the same thing, but he says it without Bianco's histrionics, said McCann. Top Democrats trade blows over campaign cash spending. With California's status as the biggest state in the country, any campaign comes with a high cost, and this year's gubernatorial contest is no different. In terms of spending, Steyer, a former hedge fund manager, is the unquestioned king. He has committed more than $195 million of his own money and counting toward ads across various media platforms. This is according to media tracking firm Ad Impact. That has some opponents accusing him of trying to buy the governor's office, but other candidates are getting a deluge of campaign cash as well. San Jose Mayor Matt Mahan has seen about $22 million from outside groups, including several Silicon Valley tech investors who encouraged him to run. Becerra has also benefited from outside contributions to the tune of about $13 million. Steyer has responded by suggesting voters should pay close attention to the corporations supporting Becerra, his chief Democratic rival, in the polls. The corporate money flowing into this election tells you all you need to know. Chevron, PG&E, and Meta are supporting Xavier Becerra because he represents more of the same, promising change while taking money from the same people blocking it, said Steyer in a May 27 post on X. But Becerra hasn't allowed the billionaire candidate to own this space on the campaign trail. He regularly touts being the son of Mexican-American parents who came to California with $12 in their pocket, in contrast to Steyer's immense wealth. "Tom Steyer made his billions off oil and coal," said Becerra, also a former California attorney general. "I made my career taking them to court and winning." Can overexposure prove costly for Steyer? Steyer, however, could also be a victim of overexposure, flooding the state with his repetitive barrage of fiery, angry man ads, said Sobel. Maybe Steyer has been too present, even for those who really initially liked his message, until it became, "Okay, Tom, I've heard it, I get it," said Sobel. When you see somebody's face every 3 minutes, it's like, "Hey, can you back off a bit?" Sobel does credit Steyer with getting Oscar-winning actress and longtime environmental advocate Jane Fonda to narrate one of his ads to present a softer approach. Otherwise, McCune, the Sonoma State professor, compares Becerra to a slow-moving tortoise, and Steyer has been the twitchy hare in the race. Becerra is a known commodity with the California Democratic delegation, and he's been plodding along for a long time, said McCune, who's in Heidelberg, Germany, discussing the state of American politics and the upcoming midterm elections. Steyer is an excellent issues candidate, the organizations, the work he's done in climate and affordability, said McCune. But he's not a guy who commands the room or works every rubber chicken dinner at every county Democratic feed like Becerra. And that could be the big difference in this race. Our last front page news story on today's USA Today, Pennsylvania Hospital looks back in history. Older than the United States, it helped shape modern medicine. This is written by Phaedra Trevin. The cornerstone was set in 1755 with George II happily reigning, for he sought the happiness of his people. Now the hospital, older than the nation itself and a part of the University of Pennsylvania's health system, has opened a museum looking back at its history as a pioneer in surgery, education, and innovation. The Pennsylvania Hospital was founded by Dr. Thomas Bond and his friend, one Benjamin Franklin, in 1751. Bond, a physician in private practice, saw many of the city's poor forced to forgo medical care because they couldn't afford it. He approached friends and fellow doctors, who mostly agreed there was a need, but they balked when Bond asked for money to start a hospital to serve those in need. That's according to Stacy Peoples, the hospital's curator and archivist. The hospital says it's the nation's oldest, although others have claimed similar titles. Pennsylvania Hospital has only been a hospital. It has always functioned as a medical facility, said Peoples. He'd seen them in Europe, said Peoples, and he wanted to bring it to America. Bond's solution? Go to the man who, at the time, Philadelphia's most respected and most influential thinker, a man who could make things happen, Benjamin Franklin. Helping the poor and preserving their names. Pennsylvania Hospital, though never religiously affiliated, was founded in a city heavily influenced by its Quaker roots. Its mission? To provide free medical care for the poor, white and black, free and enslaved. But if an enslaved person was treated, their master was responsible to pay for their care, explained Peoples. Many of the city's poor were illiterate and had no property, so records of their care at Pennsylvania Hospital might be the only record of them that even exists. Bringing that out is something I enjoy most, said Peoples, who has a master's degree in history and experience working for the National Archives. She showed handwritten records of payments by contractors who'd worked at the hospital, including Richard Allen, a formerly enslaved man who bought his freedom and went on to co-found the Free African Society and established Mother Bethel African Methodist Episcopal Church. Surgery, pharmacology, meteorology, and mental health care. One surprising find amid the museum's collection, a collection of meteorological data kept three times a day every day from 1824 to 1922 in the hospital's apothecary. People say that the National Weather Service has even occasionally consulted the data. Pennsylvania Hospital served the poor as well as those with mental illness, taking an Enlightenment-inspired scientific approach and rejecting ideas common at the time, that mental illness was caused by demonic possession or other supernatural phenomena. Doctors there knew that there was something medically wrong that caused erratic behavior, even if they didn't know what precisely it was, said Peoples. Benjamin Rush, a politician, physician, and signer of the Declaration of Independence, was an early pioneer of treating the mentally ill, insisting, for example, that the cells where they kept be heated, even though others believed their illness kept them from feeling the effects of the environment. The hospital's medical library is part of the museum tour as well, with more than 13,000 volumes dating as far back as 1483, from physicians and medical facilities all over the world, and still available to researchers upon request. Its operating theater, the first in the United States, is also open and forms one of the hospital's defining architectural features. Though surgeons in 1804, when it opened, didn't know about things like anesthesia or germs, they'd wash up after surgery, explained Peoples. They did understand the value of teaching the next generation of physicians, as many as 300 of whom could observe operations in the rounded room from two or three stories above. Today, the operating theater has a life-size virtual interactive operating table that enables visitors to view inside the human body, peel back layers of skin, muscle, blood vessels, and nerves all the way to the skeleton, and even cut cross-sections of organs like the brain. One of people's favorite rooms of the hospital museum, though, is dedicated to perseverance. It's filled with photos and stories of medical professionals from throughout Pennsylvania hospitals' history who've gone to war zones and worked in the midst of epidemics, from yellow fever to influenza, AIDS to COVID-19. "I've always been interested in epidemics and how people respond to them," she said. "You know, the helpers versus the hoarders. We've seen that all throughout history." Our next headline, Kennedy Center's future is in limbo after judge's order prompts reaction from Trump. President cedes control to Congress for now. This is written by Christopher Kahan. Even for an iconic venue known for its stage plays and musicals, May 29 was a dramatic day for the Kennedy Center. A federal judge ordered that President Donald Trump's name be removed from the building's facade and halted planned renovations that would have closed the institution for 2 years. Trump blasted the order but appeared to abandon his wishes to redesign the building, writing in a social media post that he will transfer control of the venue to Congress. "Unless I am free to do what I do better than anybody else, bring this institution back physically, financially, and artistically, I have no interest in continuing what could only be a hopeless journey into Never Never Land," wrote Trump on Truth Social. The president later said that without the renovations and his plans for the venue, the Kennedy Center will soon be closed, probably never to open again. It was the latest twist in Trump's months-long campaign to overhaul the venue he's criticized for being too woke. The center also is among several iconic buildings and cultural institutions in Washington that Trump has sought to redesign to his liking. But despite Trump's pledge to hand control of the center to lawmakers, a spokeswoman for the Kennedy Center said in an appeal would be filed by the venue's board, which is made up largely of Trump's allies. The Justice Department also signaled plans to appeal. With the fate of the cultural hub in limbo, here's what to know about the recent order and the administration's attempt to overhaul the venue. Judge: Congress must approve name change and halts renovations. In his May 29 order, U.S. District Court Judge Christopher Cooper argued that the board's decision to change the name of the venue from the John F. Kennedy Center for the Performing Arts to the Trump Kennedy Center went against the intention of lawmakers in 1964 to honor the late president. Congress made clear that the Kennedy Center would serve as both the nation's premier performing arts center and a living memorial, the sole one dedicated to the late president in the Washington, D.C. area, said Cooper, an Obama appointee. He added that since Congress gave the Kennedy Center its name, only Congress can change it. The order additionally halted renovations that would have shut down the building for 2 years. Cooper questioned whether the renovations could be carried out without closing the building and said the board had no meaningful opportunity to consider perhaps the most momentous decision in the center's lifetime since it opened in 1971. Trump, on May 30th, blasted Cooper's order, writing that his name was added to the center through a vote by some of the most distinguished people in the country. He also said the building needed to be shut down for significant renovations. "It is not possible to have a major and very dangerous construction job, including the replacement of structural beams, with audiences innocently going in to watch a play," said Trump. Trump takes control of the Kennedy Center. Renovating the Kennedy Center was among several projects Trump took up in his second term in his ongoing effort to redesign the nation's capital to his liking. Other projects include the White House Ballroom, a triumphal arch, and renovations to the Lincoln Memorial Reflecting Pool. Trump in February terminated the Kennedy Center's board and installed himself as the new chairman while tapping several political allies as new board members. Trump chose Rick Grenell, his envoy for special missions, as the center's president. The president complained about woke programming at the venue and promised to bring in better shows and musical acts while securing $257 million in federal dollars for renovations that he say are badly needed. In December, the center's board voted to rename the Kennedy Center the Trump Kennedy Center. In less than 24 hours, crews installed new signage on the building's exterior that read, "The Donald J. Trump and the John F. Kennedy Memorial Center for the Performing Arts." In his ruling, Cooper ordered that Trump's name be removed from the exterior of the building, as well as office materials, within 14 days. After Trump takeover, show cancellations pile up. Trump's effort to transform the Kennedy Center led to a wave of show cancellations, with about 24 artists backing out of scheduled performances. Among the performers who canceled events were Renee Fleming, Bela Fleck, the Washington National Opera, a touring production of Hamilton, Issa Rae, Christy Lee, and Wayne Tucker. Cast members from a performance of Les Miserables also boycotted an event. Weeks after Trump's name was added to the building, composer Philip Glass canceled the world premiere of his Lincoln Symphony at the storied institution. Symphony No. 15 is a portrait of Abraham Lincoln, and the values of the Kennedy Center today are in direct conflict with the message of the symphony, wrote Glass. Therefore, I feel an obligation to withdraw this symphony premiere from the Kennedy Center under its current leadership. In a statement about the cancellations, Roman Daravi, a spokesperson for the center, said, "Those calling for boycotts based on politics are making the wrong decision." "We have not canceled a single show," said Daravi. "Leftist activists are pushing artists to cancel. But the public wants artists to perform and create, not cancel under pressure from political insiders that benefit from creating division." Our next headline says Bondi redaction errors in Epstein files. She blames successor in congressional interview. This is written by Aisha Bagshi and Zachary Shermeli. Former Attorney General Pam Bondi admitted the Department of Justice made redaction errors in the Epstein files and told lawmakers she wasn't the only one responsible for the agency's much-scrutinized document dump. She made the comments in her opening statement obtained by USA Today to members of Congress on Friday, May 29, in a scheduled closed-door interview with the House Oversight Committee. The panel arranged the sit-down as it probes alleged mismanagement of an investigation of convicted sex offender Jeffrey Epstein and his accomplice, Ghislaine Maxwell. In her remarks to lawmakers, Bondi said complying with the Epstein Files Transparency Act was an enormously complicated and labor-intensive process. She also said that, to the best of her knowledge, the Justice Department produced everything required. "As the head of a large department with broad responsibilities, I did not lead every aspect of this effort or conduct that document review myself. I delegated oversight over this process to Deputy Attorney General Todd Blanche." There were redaction errors, she later said, "but since day one of this process, this department has been committed to accountability and transparency." President Donald Trump fired Bondi on April 2nd, reportedly in part out of frustration with her handling of the Epstein files, an issue that has become a political thorn in the president's side. Blanche, a former personal lawyer for Trump, is the acting attorney general. Representative Robert Garcia, a California Democrat and the ranking member on the Oversight Committee, said during a break in Bondi's questioning that she pushed all of the investigation and the blame on acting AG Todd Blanche. In an afternoon social media post responding to Garcia, Bondi disagreed, saying she instead praised acting AG Blanche's management of this Herculean task. Though the May 29 interview was not televised, the committee has said it will release a transcript as quickly as possible, and Bondi and lawmakers may choose to discuss it publicly. "You'll know everything that's been asked," said Representative James Comer, Republican from Kentucky, chairman of the panel, to reporters outside the hearing room before the interview began. Bondi not testifying under oath. Bondi was being allowed to sit for a transcribed interview rather than a sworn deposition, even though the committee denied a similar request from former President Bill Clinton and former Secretary of State Hillary Clinton, according to Garcia. A transcribed interview, unlike a deposition, allows Bondi to refuse to answer questions without providing a legal justification, he said in a letter. We continue to be incredibly disappointed of the decision to not have this interview videotaped and then released to the American public, said Garcia to reporters. It should be under oath and it should be videotaped. Epstein survivors who gathered outside Bondi's interview said that although they were happy to see some accountability for the former attorney general, they shared the concern about a need for videotaped proceeding. We just wish that more Republicans would get on the same page with us, said Danielle Bensky. There's something called subtext. Bondi, who was diagnosed with thyroid cancer in the week since her firing, was scheduled to answer questions in mid-April. After her departure, the Justice Department said she no longer had to comply with a subpoena for her to be deposed. Democrats said her failure to appear for that deposition constituted noncompliance with the subpoena. The committee later worked out arrangements for the May 29 interview. Before Bondi was ousted from the Justice Department, multiple impeachment measures introduced by Democratic members of Congress accused her of failing Epstein's victims. Shielding Epstein's circle from accountability? Bondi has repeatedly faced scrutiny over allegations that the DOJ has, over several presidential administrations, shielded Epstein associates from accountability. So far, only Epstein and his former girlfriend Maxwell have faced federal criminal charges in connection with Epstein's suspected sex trafficking scheme. The financier, who was convicted in 2008 of a Florida prostitution offense involving minors, died in a Manhattan jail in 2019 before his scheduled trial on sex trafficking charges. Maxwell was convicted in 2021 of sex trafficking a minor and is serving a 20-year prison sentence. Bondi's DOJ released a memo in July saying Epstein had more than 1,000 victims, but a systematic internal review of the Epstein files failed to turn up any incriminating lists of Epstein clients. Since then, Bondi has been accused by some of engaging in a cover-up to protect wealthy and politically connected people. This is bigger than Watergate. This goes over four administrations, said Thomas Massie, Republican from Kentucky, to Bonding at a hearing on February 11. This cover-up spans decades, and you are responsible for this portion of it. Representative Summer Lee, Democrat from Pennsylvania, who is on the Oversight Committee, told USA Today in March that Bondi's DOJ's failure to take new action against Epstein associates, even as the United Kingdom made arrests based on information in DOJ releases of files, show American elites enjoying protections that working-class Americans don't get. People in America are tired of seeing the two-tiered system of justice, said Lee. If we had information about men who abused women, we would persecute them, said Blanche on January 30th while he was Bondi's deputy. Stop and go on file release. In February 2025, Bondi stoked expectations that her Justice Department would be releasing incriminating information about Epstein and his associates, telling Fox News, "You're going to see some Epstein information being released by my office." Yet months later, Bondi's DOJ said no further disclosure would be appropriate or warranted. Since then, several Republicans and Democrats in Congress have accused the Justice Department of illegally withholding documents in the face of a congressional subpoena, and later, a bipartisan transparency law. Bondi had defended the DOJ's record, saying it missed a legal deadline to release documents because reviewing and redacting the files was a huge task. We had 30 days to redact and release under the law that was passed 3 million documents, Bondi told reporters March 18. If you stack those up, that's the height of the Eiffel Tower. The Justice Department ultimately released about 3.5 million pages of files by late January, but it withheld another 2.5 million pages and heavily redacted much of what it did release. Blanche said many documents were withheld to protect victim privacy, which is permitted under the transparency law. He also said the Justice Department withheld documents for some reasons the law didn't permit, such as to shield internal department deliberations related to Epstein. White House involvement. Bondi also has fielded questions about whether the White House, possibly including Trump personally, influenced the DOJ's decision on what to release, whom to investigate, and whether any additional Epstein associates should face charges. For years, members of Trump's inner circle have called on federal officials to release their files on Epstein. After Trump returned to office, administration officials propelled that campaign forward, suggesting new names from Epstein's purported client list and new accountability were in store. "Absolutely," said Alina Haba. When asked by British journalist Piers Morgan in February 2025 if we're likely to see criminal actions being taken related to Epstein, Haba was a counselor to the president at the time. "To hide lists, to protect political friends, all of that, we don't have time for that. It's a new day, it's a new administration, and everything's going to come out to the public," said Bondi to Fox host news host Sean Hannity, March 2025. But in May that year, Bondi reportedly told Trump his name appeared multiple times in the files. In July, the Justice Department announced it was essentially closing the case on Epstein after a systemic review of the files. "We did not uncover evidence that could predicate an investigation against uncharged third parties," said the DOJ in a memo. "No further disclosure would be appropriate or warranted." Trump, who was a personal friend of Epstein's until the 2000s, has always denied wrongdoing, later urged his followers to move on, saying Democrats were pumping out lies. "Their new scam is what we will forever call the Jeffrey Epstein hoax," said the president, posting this on Truth Social July 16. Accusers' names and images released. In earlier congressional hearings, Bondi was met with frustration from some lawmakers over the Justice Department's failure to initially redact all the names and images of possible victims when it released the Epstein files. The transparency law that forced disclosures also empowered the DOJ to protect survivors' identities and personal records, as well as shield child sexual abuse materials from the public. Bondi repeatedly expressed a commitment to protecting survivors. When files were released in late January, the names of some Epstein accusers initially were disclosed, and even nude images were released to the public. Bondi told Congress February 11 that staffers did our very best in the time frame allotted by the legislation to protect victims. Well, let's turn now to the money section of today's USA Today. Our lead story is called "On the Brink: Harder Than Landing a Job is Holding On to the One You Already Have." This is written by Rachel Barber. One of the few things more stressful than looking for a job in 2026 may be trying to hold on to one, new research suggests. After a year of weak growth, the labor market has shown some signs of picking up steam. The Labor Department estimated U.S. employers added 115,000 jobs in April and 185,000 jobs in March. But month after month, hiring remains concentrated in certain sectors like healthcare and social assistance. Workers outside those industries have clung to their jobs, fearing they won't be able to find another amid growing AI adoption, waves of layoffs, and a general sense of economic uncertainty that may prompt employers to scale back hiring. Attempting to secure a job in this environment can feel grueling. A Resume Genius report detailing the results of a survey of 1,000 job seekers conducted by Polefish found 49% of those looking for work say the search has negatively impacted their mental health. But workers staying in roles they don't enjoy can also come at a cost to their well-being. A Monster report breaking down the findings of a survey of 1,000 employed U.S. workers, also conducted by Polefish, found 59% say their job negatively affects their mental health at least monthly. Some Americans are impacted by both, afraid of being laid off from a job they dislike and worried about their prospects in today's job market. Joanne, age 55, of Pennsylvania, who wanted her last name withheld over fears it would hurt her ability to land a new job, has been laid off 4 times over the past 3 decades and is concerned it could happen again as the company she works for adopts AI tools. She's heard whispers her department could be dissolved by next year. I've been to different states. I've used recruiters. I've used resume writers. I've been to headhunters, more headhunters than I can tell you. And the jobs that they keep sending me that you qualify for are now $14 an hour, if I'm lucky, she said, adding she surprised her experience in IT, tech, insurance, and criminal law wouldn't make her more valuable to an employer. $14 an hour is not paying my bills. How is job stress affecting workers? The Monster survey found 46% of workers reported experiencing burnout. Employees say the factors contributing most to their stress is increased workload or understaffing, followed by poor management, struggles with work-life balance, and workplace conflict or drama. About a quarter of respondents say stagnant pay and fear of layoffs also contributed. The expectation is, potentially, while we're not going to increase headcount, we not only expect you to continue to do your job and do it well, we're now going to give you 30% more of the workload and at the same rate. Monster career expert Vicky Salemi said, adding workers are taking on increased responsibility after their coworkers are laid off. Although the national quits rate is relatively low. It hovers about 2%. Salemi say employees shouldn't see high retention as a sign that their workers are happy. She added that the report found 71% of workers admitted to staying in a job that they knew was toxic. If you have an unhappy workforce, they're not ultimately going to help your bottom line, said Salemi, adding that worker burnout can lead to mistakes and a decrease in productivity if companies don't act. Well, what is stressing out job seekers? The grass isn't always greener on the other side. The Resume Genius report found that nearly half of job seekers say the search has negatively affected their mental health, with 55% frustrated by receiving no response after applying, 44% upset by not hearing back after interviewing, and 24% frustrated by automated or AI-generated rejection messages. Liz Countryman Quiroz, a national workforce expert at JVS, a professional training and coaching nonprofit, said job seekers who have been in the professional world for more than a few years are experiencing a pendulum shift. The period in 2021 and 2022 when workers voluntarily quit their jobs, it was known as the Great Resignation, that's over. Return to office mandates are back, and competition isn't only coming from other workers. A whopping 80% of job seekers surveyed say they're worried AI will replace their jobs in the field. Not only do workers not have the power, a lot of apparent benefits are being rolled back, said Countryman. Additionally, now the promise of what kind of opportunities might be available to you, in sort of a broad sense, is vastly darkened. Well, here's what to do if you feel stuck in your job. Salemi say workers experiencing burnout should first seek to understand whether their job is in fact to blame for their deteriorating mental health. On a Sunday night, do you get that pit in the stomach feeling, she said, adding workers may ask themselves if they fear being yelled at, their work going unrecognized, their workload being unmanageable for one person, they're underpaid, and worry about the response they would receive if they asked to take a mental health day. For those who answer yes to those questions, she advises them to identify the underlying reason. If it's a problem with their boss, she said workers may attempt to switch departments or roles within their company. If it's an overall company culture issue, it may be time to update their resume, she said, adding it's best to have a backup plan or a solid savings cushion in place before quitting. Career experts recommend job seekers struggling with their search cultivate community, whether that be connecting with people in similar situations or a nonprofit focused on helping people navigate the job market. There are no cost training programs you can tap into, said Countryman. Tap the resources that are available and tap into social supports to ensure that you maintain the energy and the motivation to move successfully through the process. She and Salimi both recommend seeking out professional counseling if the search is seriously impacting a job seeker's mental health. Simple things like recognizing their situation is temporary and doing physical movement, including yoga and meditation, that can help too, said Salimi. Side hustles and seasonal work can provide income streams to help bridge the gap between full-time positions, she added. Also in the money section, we have this headline. Experts say all real estate is local. Again, there appears to be no national market anymore. This is written by Andrea Riquier. Ongoing tech layoffs, global instability, and mortgage rates stuck stubbornly in the high sixes are leaving many Seattle homebuyers and sellers on the sidelines this year. In Savannah, Georgia, meanwhile, a big boom of commerce, including a new Hyundai plant, has so many people moving into the area, buyers are once again facing bidding wars. What's the common theme? When real estate agents around the country describe housing market conditions where they are, their stories are increasingly unique to their particular areas. It's a big shift, a return to the all real estate is local reality that held true up until the subprime bubble of the early aughts made everyone followers of a national housing market narrative. There is no national market anymore, said Selma Hepp, chief economist for real estate data firm Cotality. It's all about locality, right? It's sort of a slow and steady on the national level, but there's a lot going on when you look under the hood. In a recent report, Hepp wrote, the national trend hides a complex and increasingly fractured regional landscape. Official data supports this view. In February, the National Association of Realtors reported a jump in sales of existing homes. In March, it was followed by a big decline. And in April, there was almost no change at all. Under the hood in Seattle, however, Jenny Sendmeyer, a managing broker with Windermere, describes a stagnant market. Agents are having to coach sellers to work harder at prepping their homes and to get over any frustration they may feel about likely missing the top of the market a few years ago. But while buyers overall may be benefiting from a slight increase in supply, Sandemeyer added, those in the middle and lower income categories are still stretching to afford homes, if not dropping out of the search altogether. The description of the boom in Savannah comes from Chris Canavan with Exclusive Buyers Realty. Automakers are expanding their operations there, and traffic through the Port of Savannah is increasing, and the Southeast is becoming a national hub for logistics. That's bringing in a lot of new buyers, and it's also making existing homeowners more comfortable about listing for sale, he said. Well, that wraps up today's news from USA Today. I'm Laura Kerrigan, a volunteer reader with the Talking Information Center Network. Thank you for listening, and have a great day.
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2: All right, let's begin the reading of today's Wall Street Journal for this Monday, the 1st of June, 2026. You're listening to the Talking Information Center. And we say hello with the Wall Street Journal to Steve and John.
3: Thank you, John Shea, and hello, everyone. Let's start right on the front page of today's Wall Street Journal with this article. AI trade powers stocks to historic rally. S&P 500 signals more gains ahead of one of its best ever two-month runs. This article is by Jack Pitcher and Sam Goldfarb. The growing frenzy over memory chips is driving a historic stock rally, sending shares of technology companies soaring in ways that recall the heights of the dot-com boom. Wall Street and history suggest the gains could keep coming. Chip stocks powered the S&P 500 up 16% across April and May, a two-month surge matched only four other times since 1950, according to Dow Jones market data. The index was higher 6 months later each time by a median 17%. Skeptics remain, with some troubled by the sheer scale of the moves, which span from Seoul to Boise, Idaho. Micron Technology, an Idaho-based memory chip maker,

the Middle East conflict, and rising inflation. Analysts at Goldman Sachs just raised their year-end targets for the index to 8,000 from 7,600, implying a 5.5% rise over the rest of the year, on top of the 11% gain since the end of December. Some analysts say the moves are justified by the blockbuster profits that chip markets makers have posted in recent weeks, and expect the spectacular spending on chips to grow as the artificial intelligence build-out progresses. The AI train is moving forward, said Joe Tenios, chief investment strategist for North America at Northern Trust Asset Management. You don't necessarily want to try to stop it or sit on the sidelines. Even doubters have grown reluctant to bet against an index that has just posted 9 consecutive weekly gains. In late 1996, Federal Reserve Chairman Alan Greenspan famously warned of irrational exuberance in the stock market. Over the following 3 years, the NASDAQ Composite Index tripled. George Vanderheiden, once a Fidelity portfolio manager with one of Wall Street's best performance records, shunned tech stocks in the late 1990s in a bet that the bubble would soon burst, loading up on treasuries instead. Instead, performance slumped, and he retired in February 2000, scribbling a message on his office whiteboard, "Tulip bulbs for sale," a reminder of 17th century speculation in the Dutch flower market. "You try to manage the portfolio for risk," he told the Wall Street Journal at the time, "but the market hasn't rewarded you for it. The market has no fear." AI fervor has been powering broad market gains since the release of ChatGPT in late 2022. But this year, the trade has gained even more steam. Advances in AI models' ability to write code have wowed software engineers and convinced companies and investors that the technology will be useful and transformative. Concern around whether AI companies with enormous expenses could eventually turn big profits has eased accordingly. Anthropic, which is expected to go public this year, defied skeptics by posting explosive sales growth and its first operating profit in the second quarter, powered by coding tools that have become popular with corporate clients. Anthropic just closed a funding round at a $965 billion valuation. "We are squarely in the acceleration phase of the AI era," said Kevin Shea, senior equity strategist at BNY Wealth. "You take a look at the revenue growth from some of these large language models, it's faster than anything we've seen before. Indeed, strong corporate earnings and upbeat forecasts for the year ahead are underpinning the advance. Companies in the S&P 500 traded Friday at around 22.5 times their projected earnings over the next 12 months, a slightly lower valuation than at the start of the year because earnings projections have grown significantly. Jason Pride, Chief of Investment Strategy and Research at wealth management firm Glenmead, estimated that 75% to 80% of the rally over the past 2 months has been fundamental in nature, fueled by legitimate hopes for a resolution to the Iran conflict and excellent earnings, particularly among tech companies that have led the market gains. "It is only over the past week or so," he said, "that the rally has become a little bit stretched, with investors trying to chase returns. Going forward," he added, "there is every reason to think that stocks can keep on rising, if not at their recent breakneck pace." "The biggest threat to the market rally might be inflation," said Angelo Kourafakis, senior global strategist at Edward Jones. "Consumer prices have climbed much faster than expected this year, largely because of energy supply disruptions caused by the war with Iran, but also the overwhelming demand for AI-related hardware. If the Fed moves towards raising interest rates, the yield on the 10-year U.S. Treasury note could potentially climb back up toward 5%. That, in turn, could create some more indigestion or volatility," Kourafakis said. "For now, investors appear more concerned with how they can get as much stock exposure as possible than they are for bracing for a bursting bubble. Recent Bank of America surveys show that fund managers just reduced their cash levels by the most in a month since 2024 and are holding significantly more stocks than their benchmarks. Who knows what's going to happen in 3, 4, 5 years from now with these data centers? But at least in the intermediate term, it doesn't seem like it's going to slow down anytime soon,"
Northern Trust 10.

0: Neos said. Morning, John.
1: Morning, Steve. Morning, listeners. Just above the fold today in today's front page, growing home insurance risk, claims that don't get a payout. Some carriers are less likely to reimburse policyholders when a disaster strikes. This is by Gene Eaglesham and Jacqueline Jeffrey Walensky. When disaster strikes, many Americans face a near flip of the coin chance that their home insurer will pay a claim. And the problem is getting worse. The five biggest home insurers as a group didn't pay out more than 44% of the claims resolved last year, forcing homeowners and renters to fund repairs out of their own pockets, an analyst from the Wall Street Journal found. The risk that a claim will result in a no payment among the group, State Farm, Allstate, Liberty Mutual, United Services Automobile Association, and Farmers Insurance, shot up from 36% a decade ago, according to the analysis. Several factors are driving non-payment rates higher, according to industry analysts and executives. Prime among them, insurers are responding to a year-long run of post-pandemic losses in their home insurance businesses by getting tougher on claims. One way they have done this is to raise deductibles or the amount the customer has to pay before the insurance kicks in. Some companies applied higher deductibles to specific risks such as hurricane and hail and changed certain deductibles from a dollar value to a percentage of the value of a home. They have also set tighter criteria for claims on expensive items like roof replacements. Consumers hit by rising premiums are themselves selecting higher deductibles to save money, insurers and consumer advocates say. This sets consumers up for a disappointment when they put in for claims. Home insurers pitch policies as a peace of mind financial safety net. But customers can find the apparent guarantee of compensation for disasters evaporate when they come to claims. Vicki Widner, four-bedroom, million-dollar home in South Tulsa, Oklahoma, was hammered by a 2024 storm. A golf ball-sized hail put dents in her husband's pickup truck and ravaged their roof, according to Widner. An outside contractor said the aging roof needed $49,000 for a full replacement. There were shingles with holes in them falling off the roof, Widner, an emergency room physician, said. State Farm came out and inspected the roof and said, "Nope, you're good." The insurer told her the hail damage to gutting and copper of the roof tallied just $2,000, well below her policy's deductible. State Farm refused to pay a cent, Widner stated. Widner is among hundreds of Oklahoma homeowners suing State Farm for allegedly using a narrow definition of hail damage. Her lawsuit alleges that a definition is absent from the four corners of the policy and hidden from the insurer until the claim is denied. Jeff Marr, her lawyer, said earlier cases settled by State Farm had revealed its secret playbook to replace fewer roofs. They have weaponized their claims department, he stated. A spokesman for State Farm declined to comment on Widner's case, but he said a single homeowner's dispute, selective interpretations of data, or baseless allegations from a lawsuit do not paint an accurate picture of our level of customer care. And customers are typically told little, if anything, about an insurance record on claims when buying a policy. Insurers say comparisons of non-payment rates aren't apples to apples. Regulators allow companies to define claims very differently, which can skew the data. So the journal looked at how each insurer's rate had changed over time. That revealed stark differences among companies. While the risk of non-payment has ramped up at some leading home insurers, State Farm, Allstate, Liberty Mutual, and Farmers, some others, outside the top five, such as Erie Insurance, last year paid out on relatively more claims than a decade earlier. Representatives of the top five insurers, they investigate all claims and ensure amounts owed under the policies are paid promptly, fairly, and fully. Regulators take it very seriously. Insurers take it very seriously, said Erin Collins, Senior Vice President at the National Association of Mutual Insurance Companies. A spokesman for USAA, whose unpaid claims ticked up from 51% to 49% a decade ago, said the journal's analyst was misleading because it lacks important context around why claims may be closed without payment. That includes losses below a deductible, claims not pursued by customers, or claims that reopened and paid, he said. Considering those factors, fewer than 6% of USAA claims were denied. The other drivers of the rise in claims closed without a payment. More frequent losses from disasters, in part by climate change and increased development in danger-prone areas, are also triggering more claims that aren't covered by the policies, such as for flood damages, insurances say. And then there are smartphones. It is easier to file claims than in the past, thanks to technology, which some insurers say makes it more likely claims will be withdrawn or not meet the bar for payment. Some insurers encourage a customer to file claims fast in the emergency by texting them after a hurricane hits. Sean Harper, chief executive of the tech-based insurer Kin Insurance, said his relatively high rate, 58% last year, is ironically due to some of the really customer-friendly stuff that we do. Location has a big influence on the odds of non-payment. Insurers in Florida had the highest rate of no payments, affecting more than 2 in 5 homeowners' claims in 2024, significantly higher than the 34% 5-year average for the Sunshine State. Back-to-back hurricanes in 2024, Helene and Milton, they drove up rejections as homeowners claim for flood damage that wasn't covered. The fallout from Hurricane Milton, when insurers declined payments on claims for more than 95,000 Floridian homeowners, shows the main reason companies say no. Heading the list, deductibles. Insurers have sharply increased the typical deductible amount in recent years, while often introducing separate, even higher deductibles for wind and hail damage in high-risk areas. Insurance companies have vested an interest in being tough on claims. Payouts hit their bottom line. Florida-based insurer Slide Insurance, last year told investors in its stock market debut it will vigorously contest payment of claims it believes lack merit. Slide last year paid nothing on claims it resolved, up sharply from 26% in 22, according to the journal's analysts. Christopher and Heather Monroe are fighting Slide in court. The insurer declined to pay a recent claim after $3.7 million dream home by Brenton, Florida waterfront took a beating from Hurricane Milton. A claims professional hired by the couple put the damage at more than $527,000. Slide said in court filings that the lion's share of the losses claimed by the Monroes fall foul of policy exclusions, such as wear and tear, and damage covered by the insurance was less than the Monroes' $34,000 deductible. A spokesman for Slide declined comment. The case is due to go to trial in December. They have made us feel almost like criminals, Christopher Moreau said. All we're asking for them is to pay the claim. There is often a sting in a tale of homeowners who are denied a claim. It can trigger a rate increase or non-renewal because the customer is now seen as a high risk. A few states, such as Texas, bar insurers from penalizing customers for zero payment claims. Others also allow the company's free rein, according to state regulators. Widner, the Oklahoma homeowner, said she paid about $10,000 a year for homeowners insurance for at least a decade only to be dropped last March. They said it was because we made a claim on our roof, even though they paid nothing, Whedon said. We paid a ton of money to protect our house, and then they refused to help us. Steve?
0: Thanks, John. And this is the Outlook column by Nick Tamarios. It appears regularly in the Wall Street Journal. Wash has different take on inflation. One number released this past week says inflation is running away from the Federal Reserve's 2% target. Another says it's nearly there. The Commerce Department said Thursday that a widely watched measure of core consumer inflation, which excludes volatile food and energy items, was 3.3% over the last year. But a lesser-known gauge called trimmed mean, M-E-A-N, inflation, which filters out the most extreme price moves, was just 2.3%. Ordinarily, that more benign number would carry little weight in where the Fed and the markets expect interest rates to go. That may be about to change. At his confirmation hearing in April, Fed Chairman Kevin Warsh urged the central bank to pay more attention to measures like the trimmed mean, turning what had been a technical debate among economists into a live question for policy. The question is whether these alternative measures are better at filtering out the effects of tariffs, AI investment, and geopolitical shocks to produce a more accurate, and for now benign, picture of where underlying inflation is headed. Or do they understate underlying pressure because those same effects aren't actually one-offs, but persistent forces shaping the economy? Warsh has signaled he favors the first interpretation. What I'm most interested in is what's the underlying inflation rate, not what's the one-time change in prices because of a change in geopolitics or a change in beef, Warsh told lawmakers. The Consumer Price Index, released by the Labor Department, tends to get the most headlines because it comes out early in the month and because Social Security payments, inflation-protected bonds, and private contracts are tied to it. But Fed officials pay more attention to the Commerce Department's Personal Consumption Expenditures Price Index, or PCE, which the central bank uses to define its inflation target. The measure captures a broader range of spending and adjusts for how consumers shift between products as prices change. Overall, PCE inflation was 3.8% in April. Core prices receive the most attention because volatile food and energy prices can obscure the underlying trend. Warsh calls that measure a rough swag or inelegant approximation because it leaves in too many other one-off distortions. Fed officials already consult a range of gauges that exclude outliers, such as a plunge in wireless phone prices or a one-off tariff bump. The trimmed mean makes that filtering more systematic. Warsh didn't specify which trimmed mean he had in mind. The most widely cited is the Dallas Fed's version, which removes categories accounting for more than half of consumer spending each month. Research from the Dallas Fed has shown its trimmed mean measure can be better than core inflation at forecasting future price growth over long stretches. But it failed in 2021, which weighs heavily on its usefulness now. Inflation began rising sharply during the pandemic in 2021, which most policymakers and forecasters thought at first would be transitory. For support, some pointed to the trimmed mean, which showed inflation rising much more slowly. It turns out that was partly because of the way the index was designed. From 1977 to 2009, price declines tended to be steeper than price increases. Excluding both equally would have biased the trend in inflation upward. To remove the bias, the Dallas Fed designed its index to discard the 31% biggest increases in a given month, but only the 24 biggest decreases. But the historical pattern flipped during the pandemic, and price increases became steeper than decreases. By discarding more of the increases, the Dallas Fed index inadvertently understated the upward trend in inflation. As in 2021, the trimmed mean is today showing less inflation than the broader indexes. Is it understating the trend again? It's too soon to tell. Tariffs have pushed up a range of prices for goods. AI related spending is doing the same in software and computing. Dallas Fed researchers said trimmed mean inflation was 0.7 percentage point lower than core PCE in April, mainly because it gave less weight to goods excluding food and energy, the items most directly affected by tariffs. Trimming the PCE index symmetrically, cutting the same share from the top and bottom of the distribution, closes much of the gap with core, according to a measure constructed by Employ America, a left-leaning think tank. It stood at 3% in April. The think tank produces another version that excludes housing and other categories whose prices trail market conditions or aren't directly measured. That measure was 2.8% in April and has risen year over year for 13 consecutive months. The strongest evidence that inflation isn't getting better comes from looking at the whole distribution of prices, which hasn't been consistent with the Fed's 2% goal since 2021, and which has drifted higher in recent months, said Ricardo Trezzi, a former Fed economist who runs an inflation research firm. Warsh's position matters because it isn't really about one statistic, but how the Fed deals with the price shocks in an era of tariffs and geopolitical disruption may keep producing. Central bankers call this looking through a price move, deciding any price pressure isn't worth a policy response because they expect it to fade. The question is whether looking through becomes a principled framework or simply a way to downweight inconvenient inflation prints when needed, said Trezzi. If these shocks truly are one-offs, the trim mean is giving the Fed a cleaner read on the trend and less reason to consider tightening policy. If they are masking broader demand pressures, these alternative gauges are providing false comfort and could leave the Fed behind the curve again. John.
1: Thank you, Steve. This is from the Business and Finance, page B1, Streetwise by James McIntosh. Hunt for next Amazon in the AI haystack. Where will the money be made next in artificial intelligence? Bankers are gearing up to sell SpaceX, Anthropic, and OpenA1 to investors in a series of giant initial public offerings. Should investors just buy anything with the hint of AI or try to find the parts of the AI supply chain, the stack, where bottlenecks capture more of the value? Searching out the bottlenecks looks tempting because the returns so far for anyone who got in it right away have been extraordinary. First up, after the launch of ChatGPT in 2022, was NVIDIA. Its graphic processing units of GPUs turned out to be the best way to train the large language models driving the new AI. Soaring demand meant NVIDIA could keep jacking up the price of new chips, and its shares are up 15-fold since November 2022 as profits rocketed. This year, new bottlenecks emerged as NVIDIA slowed, facing competition from chips developed by Amazon, Alphabet, and Cerebras, which recently went public. Makers of the high bandwidth memory needed for A1 data centers have beaten NVIDIA hands down this year, with Micron technology tripling as, again, chip prices rocketed. Using A1 also requires more central processing units, or CPUs, compared with GPUs and CPU. Veteran Intel has more than doubled in 2 months. Meanwhile, the bubble era excitement and fuel developers of fuel cells in 2021 has returned as Bloom Energy won data center supply contracts. Its shares have beaten Micron. On the flip side, A1 software firm C3.ai has given back all its gains again after the 2023 excitement that propelled its almost fivefold gains in 6 months. The basic argument for spreading bets is that AI is changing so fast that it is hard to anticipate bottlenecks. It is only a year ago that the memory stocks emerged from the doldrums. While as recently as September, Intel's shares were lower than when ChatGPT launched. Bloom was languishing below its 2018 IPO price at the end of May last year. Tom Slater, head of the U.S. equities at Baillie Gifford, argues for spreading bets across the stack. This ranges from the layer of software applications at the top. through the providers of A1 agents and the model developers down to data management. Chip providers and data centers all the way to the suppliers of electricity. Some layers of the stack will be vastly overpriced, overvalued at today's prices, and some will turn out to be vastly underrated. The idea is that ones that are vastly underrated make up for the rest. He remains a stock picker within the layers. Bailey's flagship London-listed investment trust, Scottish Mortgage, has almost a fifth of its assets in still private SpaceX. The trust bought in 8 years ago when the idea of data centers in space, founder Elon Musk's latest pitch, was pure science fiction. Elsewhere in the stack, Bailey owns model developer Anthropic and Databricks, which also software support AI data management. Others are trying to decide whether AI models will be winners, takes most markets on a highly competitive commodity, how long chip bottlenecks will endure, the possibility of price lowering for data centers, and the rewards for the usually dull business of supplying power. The alternative is to try to own everything. As more AI stocks tap public markets to satisfy their vast capital needs, a widely diversified AI portfolio becomes possible. This guarantees owning the winners, but also the losers. The history of the phenomenal gains and losses in the dot-com bubble suggests that the matter most was buying at the right moment. The big winners came early and went cheap as a result. If you put $100 into the S&P 500 at the time of each 490 internet IPOs between 1996 and September 2000, tracked by Jay Ritter, emeritus professor of University of Florida, and reinvested the dividends, you'd have paid $480,000 today. If you had put $100 in Amazon in 1997, you'd have made almost half as much from it alone, $280,000. Some of the other 489 IPOs worked out nicely too, but the overall picture of a diversified internet portfolio was dismal despite Amazon's phenomenal performance. Investors today frequently talk of finding the next Amazon. If you picked the actual Amazon and stuck with it, you're probably reading this from your private island. But even for Amazon, what mattered was your timing. In just over 2 years from its 1997 IPO to its peak, excuse me, in 1999, it turned $100 into more than $5,000. If instead you put $100 in at the peak, the gain has been about the same, but over 2 years. Excuse me. Gotta catch up, Steve. To hold required a lot of faith, the online bookseller, which expanded to become the world's everything more store, mutate into a cloud provider, and then profit from AI. Good luck picking the next one and picking it at the right moment. Slater thinks a new set of application layer disruptors is on the way and will use A1 to overthrow the existing tech leaders. Steve?
0: From the business news section of today's Wall Street Journal, companies begin to ration AI as cost soars. Article by Bradley Olson. Use of artificial intelligence by big companies is exploding. And the soaring cost of some of them pumping the brakes in a way that could complicate AI's triumphal march across the economy. Executives across industries this year have urged employees to integrate AI tools into their work, spending freely to encourage experimentation and seeking to send a message to Wall Street that their companies won't be left behind in a coming wave of disruption. All that enthusiasm has resulted in skyrocketing costs for so-called tokens, the basic unit of measurement for AI computing, as AI model providers seek to balance supply and demand and manage their own costs. Some enterprises have hit their annual budget in just 3 months, or reported seeing their AI spending bills double or triple. Now corporate leaders are scrambling to bring down expenses by finding ways to ration AI use in their organization, steer workers toward cheaper, homegrown tools, and help them hone their skills to improve returns. top technical executives at Uber Technologies, Meta Platforms, Microsoft, Salesforce, DoorDash, and other companies have all talked about new efforts to ensure AI use contributes to productivity or have taken steps to reduce the availability of some tools for certain employees. AI critics have pointed to efforts to direct AI spending more carefully as evidence of a warning sign that the ultra-fast pace of AI growth could slow. That would potentially hurt Anthropic or ChatGPT or Maker OpenAI as they take steps toward public listings this year. Anthropic on Thursday closed a $65 billion fundraising round that values the startup at $965 billion. But a number of investors and technology executives cautioned against betting on a pullback, noting that sales and usage by corporate AI customers have climbed far faster than forecasts. "We're still in the pretty early innings for AI adoption," said Will McGough, chief investment officer of wealth manager Prime Capital Financial, which is invested in a number of tech companies and is closely evaluating the coming initial public offerings of giant AI startups. "Just a few months ago, the prevailing sentiment around AI use at many big companies was the more, the better. All-you-can-eat subscriptions amounted to a subsidy by the model makers, which often lost money on the intensive activity of power users. Exhorted to embrace the wave of change, employees at some companies engaged in token maxing by using as much computing as possible in order to be seen as AI forward, a practice that continued even as the model company shifted to usage-based pricing. Matan Grenberg, chief executive of Coding Automator Factory, said one executive at a top financial institution told him his employees were burning hundreds of thousands of dollars a month on tokens. Some, the executive said, were using powerful premium tier models to answer the simplest of questions or just engage in small talk. Higher costs may eventually steer users toward cheaper models that cost a fraction of the price. But many companies remain wary of such AI systems because several of the cheapest options were developed in China, according to executives. Anthropic, OpenAI, Google, and others also offer cheaper versions of their flagship models, and Factory and others have developed systems to help companies triage queries and steer some tasks to cheaper options. Token use continues to grow immensely. Google said at a recent event that it now processes over 3.2 quadrillion tokens a month, seven times as much as a year ago. The company and others are seeking to reduce the cost of AI use in a variety of ways, including increasing computing efficiency. That shift to usage-based pricing has forced enterprise customers to reckon with their consumption. An Uber executive said by March, the company had blown through its annual budget for agentic or autonomous AI use. Microsoft limited access to an Anthropic program for some employees who can use an internal coding assistant instead. Salesforce introduced a system for tracking how token use ultimately contributes to positive business outcomes. "It has been great to let people experiment, but now we have too many overlapping tools," Meta Chief Technology Officer Andrew Bosworth said in an April memo to employees. "Nobody should be using AI tools just for the sake of using them. All motion is not progress, and token usage alone is not a measure of impact of any kind." A Microsoft spokesman said the company's decision to reduce access to Anthropic's Claude Code program wasn't rooted in cost, but stemmed from a desire to standardize what employees use across its organization. An Anthropic spokeswoman said the company's models help customers achieve greater productivity, such as completing complex tasks in less than 2 weeks that would have taken more than 7 months in the past. As with any new technology and way of working, teams are still discovering where the biggest gains are and how best to measure them, she said. "We're working with customers to give them the tools to make sure the return is something they can see, not just feel." John.
1: Thank you, Steve. From A3, page A3, California Race has a Hollywood script by Laura Nelson and Eliza Collins. Los Angeles. It has been a long, strange trip. A bit of a headache for Democrats leading up to Tuesday's gubernatorial primary to choose a successor to California Governor Gavin Newsom. A front runner dropped out after allegations of sexual misconduct, conduct and assault. Another went viral after an on-camera incident. A billionaire candidate assailed the wealth of other billionaires, and Democrats, for a fleeting moment, were grateful for President Trump. And that was all in the past few months. California's political leaders didn't coalesce around one of the half-dozen prominent Democrats in the race, resulting in a messy primary that briefly prompted worries that the party could be shut out of the November runoff, an outcome that could pave the way for a Republican. The concern has passed. There are dozens of candidates on the ballot, but recent polls show that the contest has tightened into a three-person race. The two with the most votes will advance the November vote. The top contenders are former Health and Human Services Secretary Xavier Becerra, a Democrat billionaire investor and philanthropist, Tom Steyer, a Democrat, and a former Fox News host, Steve Hilton, a Republican. The latest polling published by the UC Berkeley Institute of Government Studies and Los Angeles Times found that among likely voters, Becerra had a 25%, Hilton had 21%, and Steyer 19%. The margin has an error of 2% points. Anyone who has been following this race knows that it has been a long one and full of ups and downs, twists and turns, says Rusty Hicks, chair of the state Democratic Party. Meanwhile, the Los Angeles primary, mayoral primary, a five-way race, has also tightened and is adding to the Democrats' anxiety. New polling shows incumbent Karen Bass with a statistically insignificant lead over former reality television star Spencer Pratt, a Republican, and city council member Nithya Raymond. The first Democrats launched their gubernatorial campaigns in 2023, but major donors and potential candidates lingered on the sidelines, waiting to see whether the heavyweights would enter. Steyer and then Bay Area Democratic Congressman Eric Swalwell entered the race in November. A darling of the anti-Trump movement, Swalwell had a strong relationship with California's power players, including former House Speaker Nancy Pelosi, San Jose Mayor Matt Mahan, a moderate Democrat, entered in January with the backing of tech and business executives. In February, Riverside County Sheriff Chad Bianco, the former prominent Republican gubernatorial candidate, seized 650,000 ballots as part of the investigation into a purported fraud in the state's redistricting election last year. After outcry, he suspended the investigation. After no candidate cleared the 60% endorsement threshold at the state Democratic Party's nomination convention in February, some Democrats began to worry that there was a chance the two Republican candidates would get the most votes and advance to November. Then came an Easter miracle for Democrats. Trump posted on Truth Social that Hilton, who also was a senior advisor for Prime Minister David Cameron, was truly a fine man, who had his complete and total endorsement. Hilton's phone began lighting up. He couldn't make out the wording of the screenshots some friends had sent. He said, because the screen on my flip phone is so small. So he opened his laptop. The endorsement helped boost Hilton above Bianco and helped assure Democrats that the Republican vote would consolidate enough to push at least one Democrat to November. And in sapphire blue California, probably win. I'll have sent him a thank you note after the election, Democratic donor Mark Buell quipped at the time. Hilton said having two Democrats in the runoff would be a doomsday scenario because polling shows a major majority of Californians want change. After allegations of sexual misconduct and assault, Swalwell suspended his campaign for governor in April and under threat of an expulsion vote resigned from Congress. He is facing criminal investigations in New York and California, and the federal government is seeking information on the case. Swalwell, though through his lawyer, has continued to deny all allegations against him. His lawyers didn't respond to a request for a comment. Steyer, a former hedge fund founder and manager, ran unsuccessfully for president in 2020. As a self-funder who is backed by any corporation, he is only the one prepared to take them on, said the prominent Danny Wang. Earlier in May, Steyer, wearing a baseball cap that said class traitor, had agreed with anti-billionaire attempts despite being one. More than $80 million in outside spending has poured into the race, with almost the most aimed at Steyer. Steve?
0: Emerging markets won't protect you from AI mania. This article is in the Herd in the Street section of today's Wall Street Journal. A Nobel Prize-winning economist called it the only free lunch in investing. But read the nutritional label carefully. One of the most obvious ways to diversify your portfolio, investing in markets outside the U.S., suddenly looks like swapping McDonald's for Burger King. There's a healthier alternative. Before foreign stocks emerged from their coma last year, calls to look abroad mostly fell on deaf ears. That was especially so when it came to struggling emerging markets, where most of the world's people live. The category made up about 5% of typical U.S. investment portfolios and barely one-tenth of MSCI's All-Country World Index. Nothing changes attitudes like results, though. Led by South Korea and Taiwan, yes, they're technically emerging markets, according to that index provider, U.S. investors have embraced their charms through exchange-traded funds. Some investors are doing it without realizing what they bought. Nearly half of the booming Roundhill Memory ETF, the fastest ever to reach $10 billion in assets, is made up of two South Korean chipmakers, SK Hynix and Samsung Electronics. But even investors actively seeking emerging markets exposure are now getting a basket of stocks that looks familiar. About 28% of the widely followed MSCI Emerging Markets Index is made up of those two companies, plus Taiwanese chip behemoth, TSMC. Nine of the index top 10 constituents are now tech stocks. Emerging markets exchanges typically have been dominated by financial, utility, and resource companies. One reason they usually fetched low price earnings multiples. The other reasons were instability and corruption. At first glance, modern, prosperous South Korea looks like it has been wrongly tied with the same brush. It fetches the same single-digit forward P.E. multiple as Turkey, Brazil, or South Africa. It's much cheaper than India, Thailand, or Mexico. But after rallying 306% since the start of 2025, it only looks like a bargain because of temporarily chunky profit margins for memory chips. Maybe the price is still reasonable, just as it could be for red-hot U.S. semiconductor stocks. The problem is that their fortunes are hitched to the same AI trend. Investors used to be able to diversify by buying a single fund like the iShares Emerging Markets ETF and call it a day. Now they might be better off doing a little extra work and spreading those bets. Deep knowledge of Mexican, Thai, Indian, or Turkish politics isn't necessary to grasp that things in those countries are very different. That's much of the beauty of investing there. Using ETFs, a modest allocation to markets not dominated by AI plays, is now simple and affordable. Are they risky? Sure. But at least it's a different kind of risk. John.
1: Thank you, Steve. Continuing on with the business of finance, Family Farms Earn More from Clicks by Amira McKee. Nick Welker didn't set out to be a farmer. Growing up, he planned on leaving the wind-whipped prairie of northern Montana. He worried in part that his family's farm couldn't afford to support him long-term. Today, he's the fourth generation of Welkers tending the sprawling fields, and he found a way to make the operation more lucrative. "Hey, guys, welcome back to Welker Farms," he shouted into his camera, according to a video from his family's hundreds of thousands of followers on YouTube. The Welkers, Nick, his brother Scott, and their father Bob, are part of the growing class of influences. Monetizing farm life. Followers of the Welkers turn them for a taste. Excuse me. Sorry. Followers of the Welkers tune in for a taste of farming in the Big Sky Country. Sweeping drone shots of golden grain fields and brothers wrestling with monster track tires. In a bad crop year, the 40-year-old said he can earn $5,000 from farming and six figures posting about it. That money has helped the family weather weak crop prices and persistent drought that has punished the farmers across the country. It blows my mind how much they eat up, Walker said. They really just like seeing us at work. This year, agriculture lenders expect less than half of producers to turn a profit, according to survey by the Federal Agriculture Mortgage Corporation. According to the most recent U.S. Agriculture Department data, 86% of farm families earned a majority of their household income from off-farm sources in 2024. Farmers are always looking for, what else can I do, says Stephen Nicholson, the North American head of crops at agricultural lender Rabobank. Even large-scale family operations like Welker Farms can struggle to support several households through tough crop cycles. The Welkers have amassed more than 1 million combined followers across social media platforms. YouTube ads on the videos bring in thousands of dollars a year. Tractor brands like Case IH pay handsomely to have their machinery featured on Welker's channel. That's not to mention that Welker's Farms branded hats and sweatshirts for sale. Welker said the family's email inbox is inundated with pitches for paid endorsement deals, but he is protective of the family-friendly image. They have turned down everything from underwear to a TV reality show. The Welkers first arrived in Montana over a century ago, homesteading a modest patch of grassland. The family now has roughly 12,000-acre operation that grows a mix of wheat and crops like peas and lentils. Some of the earliest viral videos in the mid-2010s followed restoration of the Big Bud tractor, a hulking machine with a cult of following among tractor enthusiasts. Chasing a shot. Welker's father, Bob, was it always sold on social media? He recalled his son often halting farm work to launch a drone or chase a better shot, to the frustration of his task-orientated brother and father. The videos eventually started paying off. The social media business now provides a six-figure annual income stream, generating about $5 for every dollar invested in equipment, camera, and video editor, Welker said. In the past few years, Welker and his brother Scott earned enough to move their families from double-wide trailers into newly built houses on the property. The extra income is especially important now. There are 17 Welkers on the family's land, but the income from the farm operation largely supports Bob Welker and his wife. Without the social media money, his son would likely need off-farm jobs to support the families. The Welkers aren't alone. After Zoe Kent took over his father's Ohio soy and corn farm in 2021, she thought she would generate some fun money with humorous day-in-the-life videos. Last year, her social media income was five times higher than her farm profits. As my income from social media has ramped up, the farm economy has been trending down. Now she is looking for more ways to capitalize on her following, like raising bees to market honey to fans. Tucker Brown, a sixth-generation rancher in Texas, has built an audience of about 850,000 across his social media platforms by feeding horseback riding and cattle wrangling content on his viewers in cities like New York and Phoenix. I'm riding the coattail of the Yellowstone effect and the cowboys being cool again, said Brown, who expects his digital revenue to crack $100,000 this year. He said his earnings from social media have changed his family's life and allowed his wife to stay at home with their three children. The Welker's fame makes them anomaly among roughly 3,300 people who live in Shelby, Montana. Welkers worries his family's work as influencers have alienated some neighbors and hurt their chances of leasing more land nearby. Then there are the fans. Followers have dubbed Nick Hollywood for his showmanship on camera and Scott Legarms for his size. Every summer, tourists on the way to Glacier National Park pull into the family's driveway by the dozens, hoping to talk tractors and see the farm for themselves. But since the fan was bitten by a family dog, the family has posted wooden signs for the road on the road by appointment only, scrawled in black paint. Fame in farming. But after a decade online, the Welkers said they feel that their social media momentum is slowing. Nick Welker says he only posts online twice a week instead of daily as his farm responsibilities mount and families grow. Views have slipped. Welker Farm's most lucrative partnership dried up, and it has been a week since their last piece of fan mail. Welker said he always knew that the fade would come eventually. The family used social media money to buy rental property in the mountains and is considering more real estate investments to diversify their revenue. Still, Welker doesn't think any traditional off-farm income would match what they have earned online. Steve?
0: Thanks, John. J.D. Vance courts Sean O'Brien and the Teamsters from the opinion pages of today's Wall Street Journal. Politics requires alliance building, and nobody knows that better than a pugnacious Teamster, President Sean O'Brien. He has spent the past few years cultivating ties with Republicans, chief among them, Vice President J.D. Vance, to benefit his union. Mr. O'Brien is desperate for a win in Washington to sell to his 1.3 million members as he runs for re-election. Some Republicans in Congress seem eager to give him one, maybe two, as they seek to burnish their bona fides as defenders of the working class. These Republicans are doing more to help Democrats, the primary beneficiaries of Teamster campaign donations, than workers. The Teamster's membership has shrunk by nearly half since the 1970s, amid a broader decline in organized labor. Technology has improved productivity. At the same time, jobs have mitigated to states with right-to-work laws, which prohibit unions and employers from making union membership a condition of employment. The Teamsters also have lost rank-and-file support. Between 2016 and 2025, members filed 373 petitions to decertify the Teamsters, according to Reasons magazine. Some 60% of the decertification elections succeeded. You can't blame union members for wearying of paying dues that bankroll Democratic candidates and lavish lifestyles of union leaders. In the 2023-2024 election cycle, 92% of Teamsters PAC donations to federal candidates went to Democrats, as did 91% of the union's contributions to party committees. An independent investigation officer, mandated by a court because of the union's long-standing corruption problems, issued a report in February accusing two former Teamster officials of treating the union credit card as a blank check to permit them luxury living without limit, including restaurant tabs for meals with friends topping $3,000. One was a close ally of Mr. O'Brien. They defended some expenses as related to union business. Elected in 2021, Mr. O'Brien has taken a hard line in collective bargaining with a goal of winning rich pay packages he can showcase to employees at other businesses he's trying to organize. This strategy has cost tens of thousands of members their jobs. In 2023, Yellow Corp, one of the country's largest trucking companies, sought financial concessions from the Teamsters to stay in business. Mr. O'Brien refused and tweeted an image of a gravestone reading, "Yellow, 1924 to 2023. The company filed for bankruptcy, and 22,000 Teamsters lost their jobs. After threatening UPS with a strike that summer, Mr. O'Brien won a deal that increased average compensation for full-time drivers over 5 years to $170,000 from $145,000, including zero health care premiums, and as much as 7 weeks of vacation. Rising labor costs prompted UPS to cut 34,000 non-management jobs last summer, with another 30,000 planned for this year. Meanwhile, Mr. O'Brien's campaign to organize Amazon warehouse workers and drivers has met with little success. Most successful has been his courtship of Republicans to support legislative priorities such as the misnamed Railway Safety Act and the Faster Labor Contracts Act. After Norfolk Southern train derailed in East Palestine, Ohio, in 2023, then-Senator Vance co-sponsored legislation that would impose costly labor mandates on railroads in the name of safety. Farmers and fossil fuel producers argued that it would increase transportation costs without improving safety. After the bill lacked sufficient GOP support to pass either chamber in Congress last session, Mr. O'Brien has pushed to attach it to this year's highway funding reauthorization. Mr. Vance went to bat for the Teamsters last month by pressing President Trump to endorse the bill and calling House Republicans to press his cause. And folks, that brings us to the end of today's reading of the Wall Street Journal on June 1st, 2026. For John and myself, it's been our pleasure reading the Wall Street Journal today. Have a wonderful day.

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1: Hello, everyone. My name is Janet from the Talk and Information Center. Today is Monday, the 1st of June, and I will be reading from the Washington Post. The first article today is titled, Why a Chinese-Owned Company is Bringing Factory Jobs Back to the U.S. And it's written by David J. Lynch. Louisville. For several decades, the sight of an empty factory in the American heartland usually meant one thing, more manufacturing jobs that had decamped for a foreign locale. But here, at the GE Appliances sprawling industrial headquarters, a vacant plant is a sign that jobs are coming home. This 1950s-era facility, one of the five that turns out home appliances under the familiar GE brands such as Hotpoint and Profile, is preparing to reclaim a manufacturing line that currently hums in China. If all goes well, about 800 American workers will begin producing a combination clothes dryer, washer and dryer here next spring. The work, which also includes a line of front-load washers, will mark a milestone in GE Appliances' $6.5 billion 13-year bid to boost domestic manufacturing. This reassuring success story has drawn plaintiffs from the White House. Even though a Chinese corporation now owns GE Appliances, and its American boss complains about President Donald Trump's tariffs. As the United States races to produce more of what it consumes, GE's experiences show that bringing home work offers real advantages over ocean-spanning supply chains. But reviving domestic production means overcoming daunting obstacles, including relentless cost pressures, young Americans' aversions to factory jobs, and gaps in the national industrial base. This should be a good proof case of, this can work. Is it easy? No. And do we have a lot of things working against us? Yeah, says Kevin Nolan, GE Appliances chief executive. What GE is trying has been a

imposing tariffs on China. One part of a business launched by famed inventor Thomas Edison, GE Appliances, was sold to China's Haier Group for $5.6 billion in 2016. The Chinese company, perhaps best known for in the U.S. for its compact refrigerators, set out to revitalize a famous American brand by doubling down on local know-how. GE's Restore initiative is a noteworthy break with its corporate lineage. When General Electric owned the business, then CEO Jack Welch was an outspoken advocate of moving jobs to low-wage countries, once saying, half seriously, that he wanted to put the factories on barges that could sail wherever the costs were lower. Haier, which has more than 60 factories outside China, has pushed into global markets to offset the impact of property market collapse at home. In recent years, the company has shifted from China-centric supply chain to a more decentralized approach, in part to get inside Trump's tariff wall. Delegating authority to Nolan is part of what Haier calls its zero-distance strategy of making products where they will be sold. Nolan, a mechanical engineer who became CEO in 2017, is an evangelist for U.S. manufacturing. Early in his career, he fretted over the lost national prowess of as GE closed factories in Connecticut and North Carolina and moved work to low-wage nations. Later, working in China and South Korea, he learned that Asian manufacturing was a story of streamlined operations and skill, not just cheap labor. Now that the conventional wisdom in Washington has shifted in favor of making more goods at home, GE is showing that domestic manufacturing delivers new products tailored for Americans faster by having engineers working where the designs are produced, he said. But he confronts a catch-22. To reduce his dependence on foreign suppliers, he needs first to import new factory equipment from foreign suppliers. The Trump administration is not making it any easier. GE spends $4.6 billion per year with roughly 6,500 U.S. suppliers, up from 2,500 in 2019. But after decades of globalization, some key components such as wiring harnesses are no longer made in large volumes in the United States. The equipment I need to put in the factory is not made in America. We got drum lines coming from New Zealand. We need some stuff from China, said Nolan, but the equipment I'm bringing over, we're paying tariffs are insane. Suppliers will not invest in new U.S. capacity unless they are convinced that the large customers like GE Appliances will buy from them over the long haul. And Nolan says tariffs are making that harder. He wants the government to permit tariff-free imports of equipment that is not available to U.S. suppliers. The administration has made some factory construction more affordable. In April, the president cut tariffs to 15% from 25% on certain metal-intensive industrial equipment and electrical grid equipment to support expansion of the industrial base. But trade policy overall remains disconnected from the factory floor, Nolan says. We don't have the leaders around here that have grown up in plants, so you've got people putting politics together that really aren't talking to the people that are in there, that are fighting these struggles and know what problems are, he said. Kush Dizay, a White House spokesman, said that the administration is promoting the return of manufacturing using targeted tariff relief actions in addition to a broader pro-growth agenda of tax cuts, energy abundance, and deregulation. The emergence of a Chinese-owned company as an emblem of U.S. reshoring, however, has stirred uneasy among some White House allies. Nick Ilacovella, Executive Vice President of the Coalition for a Prosperous America, which promotes domestic production, said that the Chinese government would exploit GE's internet

0: connected appliances to access consumer data. They now own an asset in the United States that making appliances. Could they weaponize the company if needed to? The answer is yes, absolutely, he said. Avakova acknowledged there is no evidence that has happened, and Nolan dismissed the concerns as unfounded, saying no one in China could access GE systems. We operate under U.S. law, and protecting consumer data is non-negotiable. We do not share consumer personal data with anyone in China. No one in China has access, and in the decades since the acquisition, no one from China has ever asked for that data, Nolan said. And if they did, I would not allow it. For GE, choosing whether to import a component or making it in the U.S. in a case-by-case decision. The key is reducing the amount of labor needed per unit to between 1 and 3 hours. At that level, savings not from having to ship products across the Pacific Ocean, coupled with the site's inexpensive electricity and ample water, compensates for the higher U.S. wages. Down under 3 hours, 2 hours labor doesn't matter anymore, Nolan said. Automation is what makes the larger U.S. manufacturing footprint possible. After one of the GE's water filter suppliers moved to Mexico, the company opted to make their products in-house, using its highly automated operations with cameras, robotic arms, artificial intelligence, and autonomous motor robots. Just 7 workers are needed to monitor a line that produces nearly 10,000 filters every shift. Introducing robotic production eliminated the need for 3 equipment operators, but rather than laying them off, GE reassigned them to work industrial presses that will be part of the reshored laundry unit, said Brian Schwartz, the plant manager. What we're trying to do is not use automation to take away jobs, but to use automation to create jobs, he said. Nolan has high hopes for job growth as a domestic factory ecosystem sprouts, but manufacturing jobs can be a tough sell to young workers dazzled by Silicon Valley, and the number of jobs associated with bringing work back from a low-wage nations to expand in domestic manufacturing is likely to be limited, said Willie Shin, a supply chain expert at Harvard Business School. Although factory wages in China have risen rapidly in recent years, Chinese workers make just 1/5 of their American counterparts' pay, he said. There are still people moving production offshore because it's cheaper, Shin said. GE Appliances has added around 4,000 U.S. jobs since 2016, but more than half of them came from an organic growth in the business rather than reshoring, the company said. Inside the plant that is being overhauled, blandly labeled Building 2, gigantic excavators are digging pits for 30-inch thick concrete pads that will support the massive presses needed to pound coil steel into shape. The plant was constructed in 1951 to meet surging post-war demand for consumer goods when GE decided to move the combo washer-dryer program back to the U.S. Executives considered starting afresh. But everything that made the factory productive when it opened makes it attractive today, said Kelly Brooks, the 28-year GE veteran overseeing modernization. The building's concrete floors are 8 inches thick. Its towering columns stand 100 feet high apart, making it roomier than modern warehouses-style factories. Overhead supports easily bear the weight of several 40-ton cranes. I know it's a cliche, but they just don't build them like this anymore, Brooks said. Crews began emptying its Korean War-era facility late last year. So far, they recycled 3.5 million pounds of scrap, roughly equivalent to 875 passenger cars, and hauled away enough dirt to fill at least 10 loaded Boeing 747s aircraft. That upgrade cost GE $490 million. Many of the executives involved in today's reshoring moved moved work offshore during globalization heyday. After years of pandemic, war, supply chain upset, they now demand bigger savings from choosing foreign suppliers. I think people have realized that all the hidden costs associated with sourcing elsewhere, said Bill Good, vice president of supply chain. Roughly three-quarters of the product cost stems from decisions made from before production begins, which Good calls the design shadow. Make something easier to produce, and the cost will shrink. Years ago, for example, the door for one of GE's refrigerator models included dozens of parts that had to be installed manually. After investing $7 million in a new injection molding machines, GE now molds those doors in a single operation, driving costs down, said Tim Vibert, who manages GE's dishwasher production. The former Apache attack helicopter pilot led an effort to ensure that most of the plant's products could be produced on multiple assembly lines. That flexibility means fewer costly disruptions if one line is interrupted, he said. Later this year, Vibert expects to bring a dishwasher door now being made in a low-wage country back to this factory where it will be produced on a highly automated line. It's a supplier that makes it, and they make a great product, Vibert said, but I can make it cheaper, and I can make it here. Desire for privacy is slowly killing the symbol of the American dream. A white picket fence in the front yard once signified middle-class neighborhoodness, but hardly anyone buys them anymore. The article is written by Danielle Paquette. Southington, Connecticut. Chipped paint and mildew be damned. The first job of the day was still a rare treat. Check out those New England-style post caps. The fence salesman thought, that's a classic mortise and tenon construction. Yes, he'd be thrilled to restore an icon of suburbia, the white picket fence. I live for this, Mike Dominique gushed. He crouched to run his measuring wheel along the weathered planes. 4 feet tall, he jotted on his clipboard with 2.5-inch spacing. Look how it framed, not blocked, his client's pale blue 18th-century colonial house. Back at his shop, he had just enough cedar to forge a faithful replica. Would you like it stained white, he asked. The owner of Southington Rustic Fence Company, 48, craved jobs that require craftsmanship, but he rarely booked them anymore. In the ample historic districts of central Connecticut, more buyers sought hulking vinyl barriers. His father used to order so much Canadian lumber. Mike climbed the stacks as a kid to reach the warehouse rafters. Now their small business was stuffed with polyvinyl chloride, which starved his inner artists but paid the bills. Mike's sales ledger in recent years reflected what one of his most favorite industry podcasts was reported. Customers nationwide increasingly preferred privacy and security styles to more open designs, including the waist-high emblem of America's dream. This spring, for the first time, no one had hired him just to install a white picket fence. Yes, stained it white, replied the owner, Edward Ching Sink. We made that mistake of painting it, and the paint doesn't last. They stood together in the dewy grass, scoping the decay. Some sections were rotten. The gates sagged. A retired firefighter Clink blamed his bad back and knees. It's a pain to get to do the stuff, he said. Two backyards over, a 6-foot white vinyl privacy fence reflected the 9 a.m. sunlight. Wood didn't produce such a glare, but synthetic material like that was easier to manage. No resealing necessary, with a lifespan of 30 plus years, not to mention cheaper. Mike didn't get a chance to present the head over heart option before his client began explaining. This just says I'm home, Sink said. He liked watching the property come into view through the 2.5-inch gaps, the holly bushes, the red barn, the swimming pool. This was the life he labored to build for his family. Now his son was 24 and his daughter was 22. Time to downsize. He wanted to list the house in 2 days, but could he dangle a brand new fence as a pendant upgrade? If you can get me a quote, Sink said. Mike sensed the urgency. Besides, he thought what he advertised as perhaps the most traditional of American fences was at risk of extinction. As soon as possible, he replied. Mike's office was cluttering with evidence on how much they had changed. There was a wooden pulley from a 1950 drill press, the vintage carpet books he tracked down on Amazon, and yellow pamphlet entitled The Charming Picket Fence, a Cape Cod style which archives matches beauty and protection. I can't let anything go, Mike said with a chuckle. That brochure predated his family's ownership of the business. His father had moved from Canada's eastern seaboard as a penniless 18-year-old to find work in a small town he saw as land of blue-collar opportunity. Clarence Dominique wound up handling repairs for fence company founder before leasing to buy it in 1979. Back then, Clarence smoked Marlboro Lights while sawing post. Everything we made by hand, the 78-year-old recalled. Most customers wanted stockade fences. A healthy 40%, though, opt for pickets. The design was popular among dwellers of the Victorian and the saltbox and Cape Cod style homes who weren't concerned about privacy or safety and enjoyed chatting with their neighbors. When Mike took over in 2001, he invested in automated production technology, like the $80,000 machine that helps him crank out 10 fences each week. At the moment, the robot was routing square-shaped holes in what would become a vinyl gate. There was no more lumber to climb, just a few dozen panels sitting in a trailer and PVC everywhere. To nourish his spirit, Mike geeked out a woodworking podcast and blogs and projects he described as majestic. Each winter, Mike and his wife aimed to craft one cedar gate from fences, authentic details for design and restoration, a book by Peter J. Harrison, an aesthetic hero. One gate sold for $1,000 after they posted it on Facebook Marketplace, and the man in the Hamptons set a truck 3 days later. What a rush, Mike said. Still, he understood why most of the clients prioritized practically. Many lacked the time or skill to care for a white picket fence. Tariffs weren't helping. His cedar supplier had hiked prices up by a third over the last year, compelling Mike to lift his. But this time last year, he sold 20 of those old-school designs, a steep drop in the majestic from his father's day, yet enough to keep things interesting. The idea of zero disturbed him. Appetites for higher, gap-free borders surged during the pandemic, netting Mike a couple of record seasons, but he assumed openness would rebound once the world felt safer. 6 springs later, making it America look less like being seen, more like being inaccessible. Boxed in, he said. His Google calendar that May morning showed no 2 more consultations. Mike knew what was coming. He'd seen only one type of fence in the next client's neighborhood. Access from the street from what she called her dream home, a white vinyl privacy gate gleamed under the cloudless sky. Anna Confrancesco couldn't see an inch of her neighbor's backyard. Great, she said. The respiratory therapist, 36, moved 2 years ago to this neighborhood of new builds and relished choosing a finishing touches for her 4-bedroom home. A Miami native who loves the ocean, she picked Seaport Blue for the vinyl siding. Today's decision, what to do about the yard. On the real estate hunt, the mother of a 5-year-old boy and a 2-year-old girl had considered historic properties. but she only ever spotted a white picket fence on television. They looked cute, homey, American pie, she thought, but her son could probably climb them along with practically everyone else. Despite having her own backyard swing set, her kids kept dashing 50 meters to the identical one next door. Finding a way to contain them, she reasoned, would be the neighborhood thing to do. Everyone is friendly, she said, but just to keep the peace. Fear was a fact of motherhood. Though, even so, the subdivided calm and just-in-case corner of her brain desired more of a fortress. What if her children bounded into the street? Anyway, sturdier boundaries seemed contagious. On her block, three other families had recently erected shiny white barriers. Strolling down the road, she could spot four and more in the distance. When Mike pulled up in his silver F-150, she padded outside with a smile. I want one just like that, she told the salesman, pointing to her neighbor's vinyl privacy fence. Maybe there was no turning back. Maybe the white picket fence embodied an American that no longer exists, where one domain springs from outdoor interactions instead of indoor scrolling and trust, and community wins over paranoia. Maybe it's best not to pine for what Hollywood moguls and 20th century ad executives popularize as shorthand for prosperity. Maybe the architects of yesteryear tailored these layouts for soldiers returning from World War II, striving for respectability, even as a rush to accommodate a rising middle class demanded conformity. Maybe no one had considered marijuana. I smoked the cannabis, Mike's next client told him, but I feel awkward doing it in front of school children. Mark Kane, 66, pointed to the Catholic church and elementary school on the other side of his property line. When the retired book publisher bought his gray shingled cottage four decades ago, towering sugar maples shielded him from the young eyes. Then the branches began falling off, and one by one, he had to chop down the trees. We are leaving the whole Cape Cod look, he said, gesturing towards his white picket fence. It is time to replace it with a 7-footer, preferably in Trex, a blend of recycled wood and vinyl that Kane wouldn't have to consistently scrape and repaint. He already had a color in mind, Westchester gray. Very simply, Mike assured him, sketching the dimensions of his clipboard, really nothing much to it. In two afternoons, they could seal Kane off from the drop-off and pick-up bustle, and he could enjoy what he joked would be his cannabis corner. He missed the spectacle of Halloween, though, when the second and third graders all showed up in his costumes. I'll still see them, he said. See them, I suppose, Kane said from a distance. Mike laughed and tickled a socially responsible argument for a big wall. Casts and Trex, as part of a protector of innocence, certainly made the job more assuming. But the white picket fence that Kane wanted to tear down would always be more charming. 3 days later, he got an email from Sink. I'd like to accept your quote, the retired fireman had written, including staining it white. Yes, Mike thought. So there was hope. As long as the next homeowner didn't intervene to switch up the style or hire another contract, Sink's open house, it turned out, was a week away. Okay, sounds good, Mike typed back, and zero orders tentatively tickled to one. After a spate of firings at 60 Minutes, Nick Bilton's is stepping in. The question hanging over Barry Weiss' appointment of Bilton is whether the 60 Minutes needs fixing at all. Written by Scott Nover and Liam Scott. Nick Bilton has spent his career writing about tech startups and Silicon Valley titans hell-bent on smashing totems and disrupting industries. Now he's ready for the chance to play disruptor to one of the journalism's most storied institutions, 60 Minutes. On Thursday, he told CBS News staff that is why he was named executive producer of the Sunday evening news show. I am here because the world outside this building has changed a lot since the show was conceived, and we have to talk honestly about what that means, Bilton wrote in an email introducing himself. I'm here to lead the show, not preserve it under glass. Barry Weiss and Tom Zebrowski, the two leaders at CBS News, announced Bilton's appointment on Thursday, just as the staff was learning that two of its 8 60 Minutes correspondents and the most of the show's production leaders had been fired. The mission of the program remains as vital as ever, pursuing the truth, holding power to account, and remaining fearless in the face of external pressure or influences, Bilton said in a statement. Bilton, 49, will only be the 5th executive producer in the program's nearly 60-year history, stepping into the most insular, demanding, and fiercely proud institutions in American journalism at one of its most turbulent moments. Its fired correspondents are accusing Weiss of editorial meddling, censorship, and appeasing the Trump administration. In spite of the year of sour headlines, 60 Minutes has maintained strong ratings, 9.1 million viewers tune in each week, up 9% in the past year, which is in large part by the tick, tick, tick, tick, ticking along with its signature stopwatch and doing the same kind of long-form journalism as it's done since the 1960s. But Bilton said he wants to talk about modernizing the show, ushering its old-school sensibilities into a world dominated not by broadcast spectrum and scarce time slots, by an algorithms and platforms, the stuff he's written so much about. The question hanging over Bilton's appointment is whether 60 Minutes needs fixing at all, and if so, whether he's the one to do it. Bilton spent years covering tech for New York Times and as a special correspondent at Vanity Fair, but he does have some experience in video. He's been a regular TV commentator, directed documentaries for Netflix and HBO, and is writing script for the new Martin Scorsese thriller starring Dwayne The Rock Johnson. In an interview Friday evening, Bilton said that he had traveled to New York to meet with the Scorseses when he reached out to Weiss. The two met to discuss various ideas. A couple weeks later, Weiss asked Bilton if he'd consider running 60 Minutes. At first, I wasn't, you know, I got this crazy Hollywood career, and I thought to myself, well, you know, I love what I'm doing. But more I thought about it, I literally couldn't get 60 out of my mind, out of my head. And it was just a constant. It seemed like the opportunity of a lifetime. But like Weiss, when she took the reins of CBS News last year, Bilton has no experience in producing broadcast television. Bilton said that despite his lack of traditional broadcast journalism experience, he believes he's qualified for the job. Don Hewitt, starting this program, his idea was 3 short documentaries, 1 hour a week, Bilton said. I've done several documentaries. I've taken dozens through development. To me, that's what it is. There will be challenges, he admits, but there's a lot I don't know. I know what I don't know, and I know what I know. He feels sure, however, 60 Minutes is running out of time. There is a limited amount of time that people will continue to watch broadcasts, he said. We don't know what it is. It could be a day, it could be a year, 10 years. We don't know, but it's coming, where everything's going to move to these digital formats. Still, 60 Minutes has taken steps to reach audiences in new ways, including through a social media presence with 4.1 million YouTube subscribers, 2.5 million followers on Instagram, and 3.3 million followers on TikTok, where its account bio reads, new to TikTok, but doing tick-tick for 58 years. People can listen to the show like a podcast on Spotify and Apple Podcasts. The show has since 2010 posted 60 Minutes overtime clips, online interviews, and stories that didn't appear on air, such as a recent 17-minute farewell segment from Anderson Cooper. Formal spin-offs have largely failed. 60 Minutes 2 ran from 1999 to 2005, 60 Minute Sports lasted from 2013 to 2017. The streaming show 60 and 6 flamed out short-lived platform Cubi, and 60 Minutes Plus lasted on a year on Paragon Plus. Bilton promised staff in his introductory email that he's bringing a notebook full of ideas on how to bring 60 Minutes into the 21st century. Bilton declined to share exactly how he plans to innovate, but said he discussed some of those ideas and is tweaking them after meeting individually with some of the 60 Minutes staffers in New York on Friday. I have a whole deck of full of ideas, and as much as I would love to show you all of them, I haven't shared them with the 60 Minutes staff yet, he said. My goal right now is to continue meeting them and hearing their ideas, because a lot of them have been here for decades. Tick, tick, tick, tick. 60 Minutes premiered in 1968, but it wasn't very successful in the early years. That changed when the program moved its current slot to a 7 p.m. on Sundays, according to Mike Sucklow, a University of Maine professor who studies media history. Then the program's success allowed it to effectively become separated from the rest of CBS News, a black box of sorts, even within the network. Once it started generating that kind of profits that entertainment television did, the network went hands-off on it. It became Don Hewitt's fiefdom, Sucklow said. Sucklow said he thinks that airing after NFL games also helped the show boost its initially low viewership. It's kind of a lucky thing that after several years, 60 Minutes got this gigantic audience, he said. But once it did, it became a phenomenon in American history and television. Insurely became a defining characteristic of the show, according to Sucklow, whose father, Sanford Sandy Sucklow, was executive producer of Walter Cronkite's CBS Evening News and later a 60 Minutes producer in the 1980s. Even with flagging, the TV viewership, 9.1 million still tune in each week, according to the network's own numbers, and by any metric, it's a top-rated show on television. Those who have worked on 60 Minutes chalk the success up to its stability. It's appointment viewing. People know the tone and the format and the tick and stopwatch, and they trust the correspondents when they interview world leaders, exposing wrongdoing, venture to new places, or exploring new technologies. The show ratings increased 9% under executive Tanya Simpson-Simon, who took the top role last year. It would be almost impossible to replicate the record success of Tanya Simon complied in the past television season, Sucklow said, referring to the fired executive producer. You have to wonder how they believe they're going to improve on the last several years' record of 60 Minutes. So the formula that Bilton wants to change is the one so far has worked. It's not going to be the 61-minute episodes. Bilton said it's going to continue to be journalism that has made it the incredible show that it is. It's going to continue to be correspondents being the guides, and that's not going to change. The format on Sunday nights will not change. 60-minute staffers, past and present, speak devoutly of the show. Several current and former 60-minute staffers, some of whom spoke of the condition of anonymity, to speak candidly about the show, described an environment that was intense but also familiar. Getting a job at 60 Minutes is very difficult, perhaps the most coveted show in television and the envy of many CBS News staffers, but working here there is even tougher. The ethos there is the best in the best of the best are working on stories together to put an excellent stories in every aspect, one former 60 Minutes staffer said. It remains untouched in many ways, and that's held to its timeless idea that storytelling is very basic, and you focus on finding good characters, stories, and investigations. One former staff described it as insanely competitive, cutthroat environment that contributed to the isolated sense of the place. It does feel like a family, this person added, but sometimes a dysfunctional, crazy family. That family unit fractured on Thursday when two of the eight correspondents, Sharon Alfonsi, Celia Vega, were fired. Anderson Cooper also left voluntarily following the season's conclusion earlier this month. Alfonsi, who feuded with Weiss over a segment shelf late last year, said she was punished. Journalists willing to challenge authority are being pushed aside in favor of those who will not, she wrote in a statement. Vega, in her own statement, alleged censorship both imposed and self-driven under current leadership. We respect Ms. Vega, her contributions, but her claims are not based in reality, CBS News spokesman said. Four top producers were also fired. Tanya Simon, the executive producer and daughter of legendary CBS correspondent Bob Simon, executive director Dragan Mihalovich, managing editor Guy Campanelli, the senior producer, Matthew Pulvey. Simon especially was described as a beloved and respected figure among staff. Another former 60 Minutes staff wondered what will come when the summer's break is over and the new season begins. What happens in September? 7 o'clock, the first Sunday. What's that show going to be? They're down Anderson, they're down Sharon, they're down Cecilia. The whole thing's going to teeter. Crisis had taken hold of 60 Minutes in the past year. Bill Owens, the show's longtime executive producer before Simon, resigned in April 2025, saying that he had lost the independent editorial control of the show and had become standard over the years. Correspondent Scott Pelley rebuked Paramount on air, alleging that the company had begun to supervise our content in new ways, which he attributed to the pending merger deal with Skydance, a company owned by David Ellison, the son of billionaire Oracle founder and Trump ally Larry Ellison. Then in July, Paramount settled a lawsuit Trump filed over the editing of 60 Minutes interview with political rival Kamala Harris for $16 million. It also agreed to install an ombudsman with the Republican Party ties to review editorial's content on CBS News. After the deal got regulatory approval and closed, Paramount Skydance bought Barry Weiss' website, The Free Press, for $150 million and installed her as the editor-in-chief of CBS News, despite having no broadcast TV experience. Her tenure has been chaotic, culture clashes with staff, mass layoffs, the shuttering of CBS radio, and poor ratings at the evening news under her handicapped anchor, Tony Doppengill. Then, in a drama that played out in the press, Weiss intervened to hold one of Alfonso's story about Venezuelan migrants at the notorious Cecot prison in El Salvador because the Trump administration didn't provide an on-camera interview. In an email to her team, reviewed at the time by the Post, Alfonso alleged that Weiss was given the administration a kill switch over reporting it didn't like. Alfonsi's story aired in January with minimal changes and no on-camera interview, but with additional disclosures and written comments from the Trump administration, Alfonso was fired on Thursday. Vega also produced an award-winning segment on Seacock, was also fired on Thursday, writing, "Today I lost an amazing job, but I have my integrity. To my former colleagues, continue to hold the line." One person in CBS News said the editorial distance that 60 Minutes had from the rest of the network was secret sauce, but the Trump administration that has become a liability, this person said. The desire from the company was to have more corporate influences and even corporate awareness, this person said. 60 Minutes, unfortunately, makes people angry and unhappy when it's exposing something they've done. Bilton has pushed back on the suggestion that his hiring was a political maneuver, telling CNBC in an interview that he will prove it without work and that he's dedicated to holding people in power to account. Harry Moses, who is the producer on 60 Minutes, off and on from the 1970s to 2000s said he used to take Valium before going into the screenings of their television packages because it was tough, Moses said. People yelled and they screamed and it was hard, but it was for a higher purpose and it was to present the best story we could. Moses Hooper's publishing a book about the news program in October says he's worried whether the show will remain its high standards. I just don't think a F blank blank blank with something that has worked that well for many years, said Moses, who's now 89. The former producer added that Bilgin's lack of traditional television experience was particularly cause of concern. For someone who's never done television, to go into this job is, I think, a little dicey, he said. It's much more difficult to put a program like 60 Minutes every week than people think it is, said Steve Croft, who spent three decades as a correspondent on the show. As for Bilgin's lack of broadcast experience, Croft added dryly, that seems to be number one criteria and the first box you have to check to be considered a high-level CBS job. For Croft, the broader motivations behind The Purge were not hard to read. Paramount Skydancer is pursuing another merger with now rival Warner Brothers Discovery. I think it's fear, he said. They don't want to do anything to upset this deal. They don't want to do anything that the president doesn't like. And he's made it very clear he doesn't like 60 Minutes. Asked directly whether the network was trying to kill the show, Croft didn't hesitate. Yes, I think so. I don't know how you escape the conclusion. Lowell Bergman, a former 60 Minutes producer, who was at the center of the show's most famous legal battle, dramatization of the 1999 film The Insider, said the stakes extend well beyond one program. There is no regular video-based operation that is regularly taken to task the Trump administration. And by what I mean is something with major reach, Bergman said. 60 Minutes is going to be a name only. It won't stand for what it did in the past. Mark Feldstein, a journalism professor at the University of Maryland and former network television correspondent, said blunt. Of course it needs some modernization, he said. The talent is old, the demographics are old, and it's not there any structural problems. But he argued what's happening goes far beyond updating. This is gutting it, he said. This is a wholesale leveling. When they chop down the tallest tree in the forest, they're also sending a message to all the other trees. After firing the show's senior leadership, he argued, the pool of credibility replacements narrows considerably. Nobody's worth a damn who comes out of the melee would even take the job under these circumstances. So to go out to an outsider is both a way to find someone who will do what you want, unquestioned, but also it's probably the only kind of person they can get. The iconic Ticklin stopwatch of 60 Minutes, Feldman said, that's now shattering in a million pieces. And it's never going to be put back together again. Keep the IRS out of the DMV. Electric vehicles aren't special. Why not treat them like any other car? Americans also often lament that there isn't enough bipartisan cooperation in Congress. Yet whenever the Democratic and Republican parties manage to come together, the results often should worry rather than please both sides. Witness the ill-advised momentum for the national registration fee for electric cars. The House Transportation Committee advanced a measure last week that would slap electric vehicle owners with what would become an annual 150 flat rate fee. Plug-in hybrids would wind up paying $50 a year. States would collect tax for the feds that would raise an estimated $30 billion over the next decade. After the federal government spent years subsidizing the purchase of electric vehicles, the pendulum is now swinging to the other direction. But this isn't purely a Republican swipe at renewables. The new fee would help fund road maintenance, which is currently supported by the 18.4% national tax on every gallon of gasoline. Electric vehicles, of course, use no gas. There's no appetite to raise the gas tax, which has been static since 1993 and not adjusted for inflation. Many states already impose EV fees to address similar externals at state level. But that's no excuse for federal version, which would inevitably expand to cover all kinds of vehicles that will drive more expensive for everyone, regardless how much they're on the road. The more variations that exist in the tax code, the more complex the system becomes, the more it distorts an economic decision-making. This burdens taxpayers and already outstretches IRS. That's not to say there shouldn't be user fees to maintain roads. The gas tax is well structured to make car owners pay for upkeep of highways they use. It's administratively simple and close tie to wear and tear. Bigger, heavier cars that drive more miles pay more in tax. But a flat rate fee on electric vehicles is not equivalent to a per gallon tax. The proposed fee doesn't charge users for putting wear and tear on the roads. It charges them for biting a certain kind of car. That fee would fall as much on electric vehicles that is driven to church once a week as the ones that rack up tens of thousands of miles crisscross in the country. Charging users for actual use in the roads is even more economically efficient than gas tax. That would mean more zero out of the gas tax and nix in the registration fee. There's nothing stopping government from simply charging drivers when they actually use the highways. Road pricing is aligned with the ostensible purpose of gas tax and allows consumers to choose freely between electric and internal combustion engines, knowing that they'll pay the same road price either way. If a car moves, toll it. If it keeps moving, toll it again. And if it's sitting in the garage, leave it alone. California state employees are running out of excuses to work from home. Unions are fighting a return to office mandate like it's 2021. One of the reasons it's so hard to build anything in California is seemingly endless stream of environmental impact studies. Now a union in the Golden State wants to use them to prevent public employees from having to show up at the office. Governor Gavin Newsom, Democrat, recently sent a letter to his cabinet secretaries ordering that state workers begin working in person 4 days a week starting July 1st. He wanted to do this a year ago, but putted after the objections from labor groups. He went ahead this time, and the backlash came quickly. CASE, Case, a union that represents legal workers, had the most creative idea to preserve privileges for government employees. The group is arguing that the limited telework, which undermines California climate goals by requiring people to drive. A lawyer for the union says returning to office is a discretionary decision that will have myriad environmental impacts and must be analyzed, disclosed, and mitigated. It's hard to believe that the union's first concern is actually tailpipe emissions. While most Americans returned to work to the office years ago, government workers are fighting to maintain this special treatment. Public employee unions retain outsized influence in California, but voters have a chance to act in their own interest this fall. A ballot measured in November will roll back the California Environmental Quality Act, CEQA, which compels government agencies before pursuing any directionary project to consider alternatives that might cause less environmental impact. Using CEQA to fight returning to the office isn't even the most egregious abuse of this law. Litigation can be brought by third parties if frequent drags out for years, running up huge legal bills that lead to higher prices for everything from housing to electricity. Neighbors in Berkeley delayed construction of a new UC University of California dormitory for 3 years, claiming the students would create noise pollution, the Bay Area News Group reported in May. Neighbors sued to block the construction of a food pantry in Alameda 2 years ago, saying it was a historic parking lot. In San Jose in 2012, the owner of a gas station sued under CEQA that competing gas station across the street attempted to add four new pumps, delaying the project for 3 years and costing its owner thousands of dollars in legal fees. Newsom signed reforms last summer to streamline CEQA requirements in urban areas, as well as to build new housing for farm workers, daycare centers, food banks, and semiconductors. If it's good for such politically favored projects, then why extend the changes for other constructions? That's why California Chamber of Commerce has collected enough signatures to qualify a measure for November ballot that would impose a one-year limit on the environmental reviews required under CEQA for most types of infrastructure. It would also require courts to rule on the challenges under the law within 9 months. Newsom, in his final year as governor, is desperate for achievements to campaign on when he runs for president, but he has struggled to get his employees back to work. California now has 245,638 state employees, which don't count the university system. In Sacramento, the Service Employees International Union has led the fight against bureaucrats returning to work. Leaders have made telework central to their bargaining strategy in contract negotiations. They want to put the burden on the state government to prove with clear and compelling evidence why every single job cannot be formed 100% remotely. The SEIU wants any government employee who comes to the office to receive a $25 daily stipend for doing so, and another $25 to cover commuting if the public transit isn't available. A $500 monthly stipend if the office is in a higher crime area, and a guaranteed free parking spot. Public employee unions understandably work to advance the interests of their members, not the general public. But it's a shame that all the effort and determination for a relatively small, privileged class of workers rather than the taxpayers who fund their salaries. That is all the time we have for today. I'm Janet, and thank you for listening to the Washington Post at the Talkin' Information Center.
1: 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Published in Treasure Coast. 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Published in Treasure Coast. 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Posted online on May 19, 2026 published in Treasure Coast. 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Harold L. Charette. Harold L. Charette, 89, of Palm City, Florida and formerly of Southington, CT, passed away peacefully at his home on Saturday, May 9, 2026. He was the beloved husband of the late Joanne, Marotto, Charette. Born on January 9, 1937 in Fort Kent, Maine, Harold was the son of the late Leon and Rose, Hebert, Charette. Harold owned and operated Charette Builders in Southington Court for many years, and later in life, Port Clinton Marina in CT and Pelican's Nest Marina in FL. Harold was a founding member of the Bank of Southington, an avid boater and proudly served his country with the National Guard. He took great pride in his work, and was known for his strong work ethic, devotion to his family and kind heart. Harold will be deeply missed by all who knew and loved him. He is survived by his children, Scott Charette, and his wife Michelle of Port St. Lucie, Florida, Jeffrey Charette and his wife Candace of Hooksett, New Hampshire, and Gail Kirstein and her husband Harold of Boca Raton, Florida, his longtime loving companion, Nina Butkiewicz of Palm City, his sister, Gloria Frances Sear and her husband Leonard of Southington and his brother Albert Charette of Cheshire. He also leaves behind four cherished grandchildren and six great-grandchildren. His funeral will be held on Monday, May 18 at 10:15 a.m. from the Della Vecchia Funeral Home, 211 North Main Street, Southington to St. Dominic Church, 1050 Flanders Road, Southington, for a mass of Christian burial at 11 a.m. Burial will follow in St. Thomas Cemetery, where he will be laid to rest beside his beloved wife. Calling hours will be Sunday at the funeral home from 1 to 4 p.m. To leave a message of remembrance for the family, please visit www.delavecchiasouthington.com. Posted online on May 13, 2026 published in Treasure Coast. Harry Howard Bauman. Harry Howard Bauman of Stewart died Tuesday, May 5, 2026. He was 70 years old. Harry was born on November 19, 1955. Harry graduated from Babylon High School, New York, and attended Roger Williams University. Harry traveled the world and especially enjoyed visiting the Bahamas. He loved boating, reading, and spending time with friends and family. He is survived by his brother Michael Gensler, his sisters-in-law Marianne Gensler and Lori Gensler, his brother-in-law Malcolm McGeehan, his nephews Maximilian Gensler, Alexander Gensler, Sam McGeehan, Tyler Gensler, Michael Gensler, Brendan Gensler, and John Gensler, his nieces Jillian Haggerty, Jordan, and Kateri Gensler, and his great-niece Charlotte Haggerty and great-nephew Weston Haggerty. A funeral liturgy will be held at 1 p.m. on Friday, May 22, at St. Andrew Catholic Church in Stewart, Florida. In lieu of flowers, donations may be made to the American Cancer Society, cancer.org, or Treasure Coast Hospice, treasurehealth.org. Posted online on May 14, 2026 published in Treasure Coast. Horton Brett Blodgett, 69, passed away May 9, 2026. Arrangements provided by All County Funeral Home and AMP, Crematory, Stewart. Posted online on May 15, 2026 published in Treasure Coast. John Brandt May 19, 1942 to April 8, 2026 John Raymond Brandt, 83, of Attleboro, Massachusetts reunited with his daughter Ellen who was taken from us far too soon. John lived a life defined by service, kindness, and friendship. After proudly serving in the U.S. Army, John became a broker and worked to help many people in the insurance field. He was well known throughout the community and never met a stranger because he considered everybody a friend. He is survived by his loving wife Dory Leshy Brandt, and stepdaughter Liliana Leshy. He is also survived by his son Neil Brandt, his granddaughter Ashley Falino, his grandson Stephen Lemoyne, as well as his cherished great-grandchildren Christian, Briella, and Luke Falino. John was a good man who was deeply loved and will be missed by all lives he touched. For those wanting to say a last goodbye, a military burial will be held June 2, 2026 at 1 p.m. South Florida National Cemetery, Row 3, posted online on May 18, 2026, published in Treasure Coast. Joseph A. Johnson Jr., 92, passed away May 12, 2026. 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

2026 published in Treasure Coast Thomas Frank Haas 88, passed away May 12, 2026. 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Posted online on May 13, 2026 published in Treasure Coast Troy Wayne Draughty January 4, 1952 May 10, 2026 Troy Wayne Draughty, 74, of F.T. Pierce, Florida, passed away peacefully on May 10, 2026, surrounded by his loving family. Troy was preceded in death by his wife of 27 years, Pam Draughty, his sister, Darlene, and his parents William, Buss, and Mary Jane Draughty. He is survived by his loving wife of 24 years, Diane Draughty, his children, Jennifer, Chris, Potorf, Justin, Rhonda, Draughty, Chris, Danielle, Steele, Michael Steele, and Chase Steele, his siblings, Terry, Philip, and Vince, Karen, Draughty, grandchildren Caleb, Rebecca, Potorf, Taylor, Layton, Chambers, Morgan, Maya, Kaylee, Caleb, and Maddox Draughty, Hannah, Mallory, and Walker Steele, and great-grandchildren Margot Potorf, Cooper, and Olivia Chambers. Born on January 4, 1952 in F.T. Pierce, Troy built a successful life rooted in hard work, family, and faith. He founded and grew a thriving concrete business in F.T. Pierce, earning respect as a dedicated entrepreneur who generously gave back to his community. But it was his family that was his greatest accomplishment, and he never missed an opportunity to share a proud word about his children, grandchildren, and great-grandchildren. Troy proudly served his country as an army mechanic early in life. Those who knew him will remember his love for life's adventures and sharing those adventures with the ones he loved, whether those were peaceful days fishing on the lake, exploring the waters of Hawaii or the Keys, or a week at the races, cheering on, bossing around, his crew and team, which often included his son, Justin. On May 13, 1981, Troy's life changed forever when he and his first wife, Pam, accepted Jesus Christ as their Lord and Savior. From that day forward, Troy lived fully for Christ. He became a bold witness for his faith, never missing an opportunity to share the gospel. Many will remember the impromptu Bible studies he held on his property and his spiritual gift of evangelism that touched countless lives and impacted eternity. A man of strong faith, deep love for his family, and unwavering conviction, Troy led by example. He gave generously, taught patiently, and loved unconditionally. Troy leaves behind a powerful legacy of business success, adventure, and most importantly, a life devoted to Jesus Christ. Funeral services will be held on Thursday, May 21, 2026, at Christ Fellowship in Port St. Lucie. Visitation will begin at 10 a.m., with the memorial service at 11 a.m. Graveside services will follow at White City Cemetery. In lieu of flowers, donations may be made in Troy's memory to Graceway Village, an organization serving residents in St. Lucie County who struggle with poverty, food scarcity, homelessness, and other essential needs. Matthew 25:21, KJV. His Lord said unto him, Well done, thou good and faithful servant. Posted online on May 13, 2026 published in Treasure Coast. Walter Roland Chagrin Jr. 67, passed away May 15, 2026. 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Posted online on May 20, 2026 published in Treasure Coast. E. Paul Barland 78, passed away May 12, 2026. Arrangements provided by All County Funeral Home and AMP, Crematory, Stewart. Posted online on May 15, 2026 published in Treasure Coast. St. Lucie Online, Florida. New restaurant offers Americana menu inspired by New England Boston House, a new fine dining restaurant in downtown Fort Pierce, opened this week in a historical waterfront building on Indian River Drive. Co-owner Georgette Angelos has said the concept blends upscale Americana food with a nod to Boston, while design details are meant to reflect the building's history. Here are five things to know about the restaurant, including where it is, what's on the menu, and how the space is

setup. The Boston House restaurant opened on May 25 with limited reservations and lunch service. Hours listed are 11 a.m. to 3 p.m. daily, with dinner on some evenings. The restaurant is at 239 South Indian River Drive, in a three-story brick building from 1909 overlooking the Indian River Lagoon. The property previously housed a law firm and was once known as Crest Haven. According to the restaurant's social media and menu details, Boston House will serve an Americana menu with oysters, porterhouse steaks, lobster rolls with caviar and New England clam chowder. It also lists more than 10 signature cocktails. The restaurant has 200 seats, including outdoor lawn seating designed to resemble a grassy veranda, Angelo's previously told TC Palm. The third floor is planned as a members-only social club. Boston House says there is no mandatory dress code, though dressing up is encouraged. The restaurant also plans to host an array of events, including bi-weekly yoga on the lawn. Valeria Bartra is TC Palm's food reporter. 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Indian River Online, Florida 2026 hurricane season. Forecast, emergency alerts and shelters. Florida's 2026 hurricane season is predicted to be somewhat below normal activity with 13 named storms, including 6 hurricanes, 2 of which could be major. Colorado State University broke down the likelihood of a hurricane making landfall and found the East Coast faces a 15% probability, which is 6% below average. An average season has 14 named storms, 7 hurricanes and 3 major hurricanes. In 2025, there were 13, according to the National Oceanic and Atmospheric Administration. 4 were major hurricanes with winds over 111 miles per hour, and 5 were hurricanes with winds of 74 miles per hour or greater. Whether you're a new, long-time, or lifelong resident, here's what you should know about preparing for hurricane season. The 2026 Atlantic hurricane season runs from June 1 to November 30. The peak of the Atlantic hurricane season is September 10, but most activity happens between mid-August and mid-October. Here's Colorado State University's predictions. Compared to an average season since 1953, the National Hurricane Center has released a list of names in alphabetical order for Atlantic tropical storms before each season begins, which it recycles every 6 years. It retires names of storms that are excessively deadly or costly, if it would be insensitive or inappropriate to use them again. These are the 2026 Atlantic tropical cyclone names. Knowing if you live in an evacuation zone and where your evacuation routes are vital if you need to leave quickly. Each county has designated evacuation zones, typically on barrier islands and in low-lying, flood-prone areas, especially for mobile homes and other unsafe structures. If you're unsure if you live in one, each county has an interactive map on its website showing evacuation zones and the best routes to take, whether an evacuation is ordered or if you're just being precautionary to relocate somewhere safer. Just type in your address to see if you fall within an evacuation zone in Indian River, Martin, or St. Lucie. Martin County Hurricane Shelters. The special needs shelter is at Anderson Middle School, 7000 Southeast Atlantic Ridge Drive in Stewart. The pet-friendly shelter is at Willoughby Learning Center, 5150 Southeast Willoughby Boulevard in Stewart. There are 8 others, St. Lucie County Hurricane Shelters. The 2 special needs shelters are at the Havard L. Fence Center, 2000 Virginia Avenue in Fort Pierce, and the Port St. Lucie Community Center, 2195 Southeast Aroso Boulevard. The 2 pet-friendly shelters are at Fort Pierce Westwood High School, 1801 Panther Lane in Fort Pierce, and Treasure Coast High School, 1000 Southwest Darwin Boulevard in Port St. Lucie. There are 10 others,
Indian River County Hurricane Shelters. The special needs shelter is at Treasure Coast Elementary School, 8955 85th Street in Sebastian, and the pet-friendly shelter is at Liberty Magnet Elementary School, 6850 81st Street in Vero Beach. There are 13 others. The Treasure Coast was hit with at least 14 tornadoes before Hurricane Milton made landfall in Sarasota in 2024, which resulted in 6 deaths in the Spanish Lakes Country Club Village mobile home community northwest of Fort Pierce. The most destructive tornado was an F3 with winds from 136 to 165 miles per hour that touched down in St. Lucie and Indian River counties. Here's what different tornado alerts mean and tornado safety tips to follow, in the event of one. Here are some safety do's and don'ts to keep yourself safe in the event of a tornado. According to NOAA, you can sign up for emergency alerts on your phone at ready.gov/alerts or each county's system, Alert Indian River, Alert Martin, and Alert St. Lucie. If you do not receive emergency alerts, check with your cell service provider to see if your mobile device is compatible. If it is, and you still don't receive messages, check out your user manual, or if you have an iPhone, follow these steps. Part of preparing for a hurricane is knowing what government agencies to contact in an emergency. Indian River County EOC St. Lucie County Division of Emergency Management Martin County EOC Indian River County Sheriff's Office Martin County Sheriff's Office St. Lucie County Sheriff's Office Vero Beach Police Department Felsmere Police Department Sebastian Police Department Fort Pierce Police Department Port St. Lucie Police Department Stewart Police Department Indian River County Fire Rescue St. Lucie County Fire District Martin County Fire Rescue Stewart Fire Rescue Olivia Franklin is TC Palms. Trending reporter. You can contact her at olivia.franklin@tcpalm.com, 317-627-8048 or follow her on X at @live_5. Florida adjusts red snapper fishing rules after judge halts season. Florida fishery managers adjusted their approach for recreational red snapper fishing in the Atlantic Ocean after a judge paused Florida's and three other southern states' proposed new fishing plans, which significantly increased the number of allowed days. Anglers in Florida were supposed to have the first 29 days of a new 39-day red snapper fishing season in the Atlantic on May 22, but U.S. Judge Rudolph Contreras issued an injunction against implementing the new days on the eve of the season starting. While this decision delays the program for now, the FWC remains committed to supporting Florida's Atlantic anglers and fishing communities as the process moves forward, FWC spokesperson Shannon Knowles wrote to TC Palm on May 22. The FWC has adjusted its approach to maintain access to red snapper fishing in Florida's Atlantic state waters. Effective May 21, the FWC rescinded EO 26-11, allowing recreational anglers to continue harvesting red snapper in Atlantic state waters under existing Florida regulations. As authorized by Florida Administrative Code, the recreational bag limit will default to, these regulations will remain in effect until further notice, Knowles said. FWC also remains committed to implementing Florida's historic Atlantic Red Snapper Exempted Fishing Permit, EFP, if the program is reinstated, Knowles told TC Palm. At that time, FWC will issue an updated executive order re-establishing the extended Atlantic Red Snapper season, including expanded access to additional Atlantic federal fishing waters. FWC officers have been advised of the evolving situation and will continue providing education and guidance to boaters and anglers regarding current regulations within Florida's jurisdictional waters. President Donald Trump on May 1 announced the 2026 recreational red snapper fishing season would be, Florida, May 22 to June 20, then October 2 to 4, October 9 to 11 and October 16 to 18, Georgia and the Carolinas, 62 days, starting July 1. Southeastern Fisheries Association and several commercial fishers filed a lawsuit on May 5 challenging the plan. Judge Contreras agreed the regulations that set the new days are arbitrary and capricious, he wrote. The Ocean Conservancy filed a legal brief supporting the lawsuit. The injunction offers the first real hope that we might prevent overfishing from driving red snapper back into decline,
Ocean Conservancy's Senior Director of Fish Conservation Meredith Moore said. But I'm deeply concerned about the plan for fishing announced by the state of Florida. With no season length, no estimate on catch, and no guarantees that fishing will be restricted to state waters, Florida's plan risks putting us right back to what led to this lawsuit in the first place. Science simply does not support allowing fishing at this rate, and our coastal communities will ultimately pay the price. Data showed the fish are too young to reproduce fast enough to rebuild the stock, especially with explosive population growth and more and better fishing and boating technology, the lawsuit argued. In Florida alone, 485,000 red snapper could be caught in 2026, over 20 times the annual catch limit of 22,797. That violates the Magnuson-Stevens Act, which is the federal law that governs federal fisheries, the Ocean Conservancy argued. That doesn't even count the other three states. During Florida's two-day season in 2025, anglers landed 24,885 red snapper, which also exceeded the annual catch limit. The new proposed days will decimate the red snapper fishery, Southeastern Fisheries Association Executive Director Bob Zales told TC Palm. Tim O'Hara is TC Palm's environment reporter. Contact him at tim.ohara@tcpalm.com. Florida lawmakers disvoters in 24 counties over land buys opinion. Once upon a time, Florida made a real commitment to saving environmentally sensitive land from the developers' bulldozers. The Florida Forever program was created in 1999 and has since acquired roughly 1 million acres of endangered land statewide, expanding outdoor recreation and safeguarding the state's water resources along the way. During Jeb Bush's tenure as governor, the state allocated as much as $300 million annually to the program. Florida Forever is arguably the most successful conservation initiative in state history and one of the rare public policies that still commands broad, bipartisan public support. Floridians get it? Residents in 24 counties, including Indian River and Martin, have voted to tax themselves to acquire sensitive lands. Where local dollars can leverage state funding, even more land can be saved. Where state dollars aren't available, however, the bulldozers inch ever closer and now they're gaining speed. The legislature is about to pass the state's fiscal 2027 budget and defund Florida Forever. Last year, the program, which state law requires be funded at $100 million annually, received just $18 million. This year the legislature has opted to zero out Florida Forever, allocating nothing. Legislators may claim otherwise, pointing to language in the budget that appears to set aside as much as $75 million. However, this is money previously allocated for the Florida Wildlife Corridor that's being used as a land acquisition slush fund. An estimated $300 million will be swept from the fund, with $225 million going to the state's Rural and Family Lands Protection Program, and some portion of the remainder being used to fund a few cherry-picked Florida Forever projects. Even then, a significant portion will go toward private land conservation easements rather than outright purchases. Easements have their place, but they're not a substitute for ownership. They don't convey the same public benefits. The public doesn't get the right to access or use the land. As Florida's population keeps growing and demand for outdoor recreation keeps climbing, we will need more public land, land the state actually owns, like our state parks, state forests, and wildlife management areas. The legislature's failure to fund Florida Forever fully doesn't just stall state acquisitions, it undermines local conservation efforts as well. Earlier this year, Indian River County used $5.44 million from its voter-approved environmental bond to purchase three properties, Hale Grove, Durance Place, and Osprey Estates, totaling 49 acres. County officials hoped Florida Forever dollars might offset some of those costs, freeing up local money to save additional land. Now that won't happen. A similar dynamic is playing out in Martin County, where the Atlantic Ridge ecosystem Florida Forever project a mosaic of scrub,
pine flatwoods, and marshes along the St. Lucie River is slated to be acquired in partnership with Martin County through matching funds from Martin County Forever. Locally known as the Loxahatchee Headwaters Initiative, the Loxahatchee and St. Lucie Rivers both serve to benefit from the acquisition. But with no funding for Florida Forever, the project will have to wait. Local government and local taxpayers have done their parts. The state must do its part, too. Florida's growth shows no signs of slowing. The same development pressures that have already consumed so much of wild Florida are taking aim at our remaining natural lands. If anything, that's a reason to be acquiring more land, not pulling back. Millions of people moving to Florida will need greater access to public spaces for hiking, biking, fishing and kayaking. Defunding Florida Forever and changing its mission from land acquisition to easements sends a troubling precedent for the road ahead, a future in which the need to safeguard Florida's wild places, broaden outdoor recreation and secure our water supplies will only grow more urgent. As such, legislators must again begin funding Florida Forever at the full $100 million the law requires, at a minimum. They should prioritize fee simple acquisition, honor the commitments already made to willing sellers and the communities that depend on clean water and treasure what's left of wild Florida. For once those lands are gone, we can't buy them back at any price. Gil Smart, Jensen Beach, is policy director of the Friends of the Everglades. Opinion/Readers Online Florida Air Show Mess. St. Lucie Slaying. Guns in tradition opinion. I hope this is the last year Vero Beach hosts this air show. As a resident of McGunch Park, a historic neighborhood directly affected by the airport, I find it deeply disturbing the city continues to subject residents to days of punishing noise and disruption for an event that draws relatively small crowds and generates revenue at the expense of the people who actually live here. This is not anti-military. I come from a military family and fully support our service members. My objection is to the decision to stage Blue Angels performances over densely populated neighborhoods in a small city where the airport sits too close to homes. People who do not live under these flight paths cannot understand what this feels like. The noise is not merely loud, it is physically and emotionally overwhelming. During one flyover, I attempted to walk my dog in my own backyard and instinctively ducked as several jets roared overhead. My legs gave out and I fell. That is not entertainment. That is fear and distress inflicted on residents. And the disruption goes on for days. Practice flights begin long before the official event, leaving residents trapped in their homes or fleeing the area entirely. I booked a stay north of Vero Beach for the weekend just to escape the noise. Supporters dismiss complaints, saying it only happens every 2 years and is the sound of freedom. But for many residents, it sounds like a city government ignoring the well-being of people who live here year-round. Air shows of this scale belong on military bases or in locations buffered from residential communities. Vero Beach has long been valued for its charm and livability. Events like this undermine both. City leaders should stop prioritizing spectacle and revenue over the health, safety, and quality of life of residents. Jane Navarre, Vero Beach on November 10, 2025, my brother, David, was murdered in Port St. Lucie by a man whose threatening and increasingly unstable behavior had been evident to many people for months. Residents of the Tropical East community had repeatedly raised concerns about Paul Polymario. He made threatening gestures, issued violent statements and openly intimidated his neighbors. In March 2025, a homeowners association board member sought a protective order after Mario stood outside his home, peered through the window, and made a throat-slashing gesture. The request was denied. Later, Mario reportedly threatened to shoot and hoe a board member through the clubhouse window. That threat was never reported to police. My sister and I live in California, more than 2,000 miles away, yet we saw the danger clearly. We spoke with our brother often and warned him repeatedly that desperate people do desperate things. On November 10, our worst fears were realized. Mario shot Hoa treasurer Mark Golden, then calmly walked to my brother's home and killed him. This tragedy was not unforeseeable.
Warning signs were abundant, but critical threats were not reported and opportunities to intervene were missed. Had authorities been informed, they may have been able to remove Mario's firearms. Golden and my brother might still be alive. Let my brother's death serve as a warning. When someone is unraveling and making threats, silence can be deadly. Report it. Take it seriously. Act before it is too late. Judy Gasick, Pasadena, California. I am writing to address the recent discussions regarding the Tradition Community Association and its updated policy on carrying weapons in common areas. Homeowner and property owners associations have the authority to regulate certain common areas. In this instance, the TCA Board of Directors, guided by legal counsel, has worked to balance liability, safety, and constitutional considerations. As a Tradition resident, community volunteer, and Second Amendment advocate, I support these new guidelines. I encourage residents to review the official notice and contact the association office with any questions. Peter Webb, Port St. Lucie. We haven't solved the immigration problem, resulting in the government enacting, with the stroke of a pen, the inhumane policy of snatching people off the street and jailing them. The government claims, and there are cases that prove this, that many migrants are a menace to our society. But the problem of criminals breaching our shores is the result of a government that does not have a way to control who enters. Many people who struggle to reach America we should welcome. We still must find a way to protect our country from persons who mean to do us harm. That is the bedrock of America, and not solving this problem is disrespectful of every American whose ancestors made the same journey to prosperity on our shores. We build a wall. What's next? There needs to be a system for a person to request entry. Then we will know who enters, and unfortunately not all will be accepted. We have to follow the Constitution and protect us from all enemies. Now many people who come to our shores try to stay under the radar. Then we are angered they have not assimilated. Americans who provide support for these individuals are viewed as un-American. Some will argue the problem is resources, and I disagree. The amount of money currently spent could fund needed resources. We need adequate staffing to administer an immigration policy that can screen people seeking to become Americans. How we decided who should be accepted is our biggest obstacle, but we can't keep kicking that can down the road. Start screening jailed people and either deport them or allow them to immigrate into the United States to grant them the American dream. Sharon McGinnis, Stewart. Disagreeing with the recent Supreme Court decision against redistricting based on race is racist itself. And frankly, I find the recently ubiquitous talking point, Jim Crow, absurdly inappropriate and nauseating. Article 1, Section 2 of the Constitution apportions congressional districts based on population for the purpose of taxation and representation in the House of Representatives. The text regarding salves was resolved by the 14th Amendment. Cited Indians, nations, were neither taxed nor represented. Racial redistricting is also woke, which defies equality for the sake of equity, another racist idea, as we have often seen in employment, where qualified applicants are denied hiring and promotions to fulfill a vacuous, feel-good, racial quota. Equity has created its own cottage industry. Countless strictly black organizations and institutions exist today, which would never be allowed if restricted to white people. About 600,000 men died in the Civil War to free black slaves, while today, slavery continues in black African nations, but victimhood is another American cottage industry. Regarding the Southern Poverty Law Center, the Justice Department is investigating it for the same just reasons to protect persecuted conservatives as the feds fought the Ku Klux Klan, then a militant arm of the Democrat Party, to protect persecuted slaves. I commend the Supreme Court for its recent decision. Our courts must look at facts, laws, and the Constitution, without opinion and bias. The fact that Democrats are now threatening to pack the court and undo it in the same way they are threatening the Virginia State Supreme Court for its recent brave decision speaks volumes to me as to the inherent danger our liberty and republic face from those among us whose priority is victory at all costs and devoid of the rule of law. Douglas Wren,
Vero Beach joined the conversation. TC Palm is committed to publishing a diversity of opinions. Email us at tcnletters@tcpalm.com. Letters are subject to editing, must not exceed 300 words and must include your name, address and a daytime phone number to confirm the letter is for publication. We only publish names and cities with the letters. News/State Online, is Florida a good place to raise family? Study reveals low ranking. What do you think? Is Florida a great place to raise a family? There's plenty of sunshine, state and national parks, beaches, etc., but having fun isn't the only consideration. Personal finance company Wallet Hub looked at 182 cities across the United States, ranking them on metrics ranging from housing affordability to the quality of schools. Florida didn't do so hot, pun intended. In fact, one Florida city ranked in the bottom 10, and you'll have to scroll down quite a ways to find the highest ranked city, which came in at number 49. Here's what Wallet Hub found. Wallet Hub's top 10 places to raise a family in 2026 were, top ranked places in Florida to raise a family in 2026 were, do you agree with Wallet Hub's ranking of Florida cities? Tell us what you think in the survey above. It was a mixed bag for Florida in Wallet Hub's study in the metrics used. Here are some highlights. Wallet Hub compared 182 U.S. cities to determine which cities are most conducive to family life. Metrics used included, Cheryl McLeod is a journalist for the USA Today Network Florida Service Journalism Connect team. 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
1: 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Obituaries: All Alice Janet, Hosty, West. Alice Janet, Hosty, West, 86, passed away peacefully on Sunday, May 17, 2026, in Fort Pierce, Florida. Born on August 21, 1939, in Everett, Matupal T. and Alice M. Hosty, both deceased. She attended Regis College in Weston, Ma., where she obtained her bachelor's degree. Subsequently, she attended the University of NC Chapel Hill for a specialist in education. She relocated to Florida in the early 70s and eventually made Fort Pierce her permanent residence. She worked for St. Lucie County as a teacher and eventually an administrator. She was married to William H. West, deceased. She was the loving sister to Maureen R. Coveney, Thomas, of Ma, deceased, Paula A. Endert, Timothy, of AZ, deceased, and Eileen M. Hughes, Wayne, of FL. She is survived by her nephew, Joe Glennon, Laura, and her grandchildren, Kayla and Colin Glennon of Port St. Lucie, Florida, her niece Michelle Sweeney, Michael, of Ma, and nephews Paul Coveney, Sonia, of GA, Thomas Coveney, Bryony, of Ma, deceased. There are many other dear family members and loved ones. Alice lived a life centered around faith, kindness, and caring for others. She dedicated many years of her life to teaching and touched countless lives through her compassion and generosity. She had a servant's heart and was always putting others before herself. Whether helping family, friends, neighbors, or members of her community, Alice found joy in caring for those around her. Her faith was an important part of her life. Alice was deeply involved in St. Anastasia Catholic Church and participated in many ministries throughout the years. Attending daily Mass brought her peace and comfort, and her church community meant so much to her. Alice also loved spending time outdoors working in her yard, where she found happiness in caring for her flowers and surroundings. Above all else, she cherished time spent with her family, especially her grandchildren, who brought her endless joy. The family finds comfort in knowing Alice is now at peace and reunited with loved ones gone before her. Her warmth, generosity, and unwavering faith left a lasting impact on everyone fortunate enough to know her. She will forever be remembered with love. A viewing will be held at Hazley Funeral Home on Okeechobee Road, Fort Pierce, Florida on May 29, 2026, from 4 p.m. to 7 p.m., with prayer service at 6 p.m. A Catholic Mass will be celebrated at St. Anastasia's Church on South 33rd St. in Fort Pierce, Florida on Saturday, May 30, 2026 at 10 a.m. Interment will be at Evergreen Cemetery in Fort Meade, Florida. An online guest book may be signed at www.hazleyfuneralhome.com, posted online on May 26, 2026, published in Treasure Coast. Anthony, Tony, Stephen Cookta Sr. Anthony Stephen Cookta, 95 years of age, FT Pierce, Florida, passed away peacefully on May 23, 2026 in his home at Ocean Village, Florida, surrounded by family members. Tony Cookta was born on April 18, 1931 in Cleveland, Ohio to Stephen and Marion Cookta. He grew up in Belleville, Michigan and graduated from Belleville High School in 1949, where he was the captain of the football team. He married the love of his life, Mary Lee Virginia Schaefer, on September 17, 1949 in Belleville, Michigan, and shared a beautiful marriage of 72 years and raised a large and loving family blessed with 8 children, 17 grandchildren, and 10 great-grandchildren. Tony was a graduate of University of Michigan and a member of Pi Tau Sigma, Tau Beta Pi and Alpha Sigma Lambda. He worked as an engineer for 36 years and continued to climb the corporate ladder at Ford Motor Company, where he achieved the executive position of Advanced Engineering and Technology, including overseas assignments in Brazil and England. Tony was a devoted husband, father, grandfather, and great-grandfather who cherished every moment with his family. He was also known for his amazing qualities of strong faith, intelligence, patience, kindness, sense of humor, wisdom, work ethic, and his ability to adapt to many different circumstances. Tony and Mary Lee traveled to nearly 100 countries, often spending time with family and friends around the world. He remained totally independent, active, and engaged with family well into the last few days of his life. Tony was preceded in death by his brother, Stephen Kukta, sister, Anne Martin, and sons, Tony Kukta Jr., Jeffrey Kukta, and his loving wife, Mary Lee Virginia Kukta. Tony Kukta is survived by their 6 children, Christine, Eileen, Bradley, Joanne, Michelle, and James, 17 grandchildren, 10 great-grandchildren, his sister Rosemary Itzman. In lieu of flowers, memorial contributions may be made to Treasure Coast Hospice in honor of a life well lived and a marriage that stood the test of time. A funeral service will Pierce, Florida. Arrangements are under the direction of Hazley Funeral Home, Fort Pierce. An online guestbook may be signed at www.hazleyfuneralhome.com, posted online on May 29, 2026, published in Treasure Coast. Arsenio Cordero Jr., 65, passed away May 25, 2026. Arrangements provided by All County Funeral Home and Crematory, Stewart, FL. Posted online on May 27, 2026, published in Treasure Coast. Bernard Burnick, 76, passed away May 12, 2026. Arrangements provided by All County Funeral Home and Crematory, Stewart. Posted online on May 15, 2026, published in Treasure Coast. Charles Calvert Montgomery, 1930-2026, Stewart engineer. Calvert Montgomery passed away on May 6. Cal was born in Miami in 1930, the youngest of 5 children of Wayne T. and Wilhelmina Montgomery. He had an energetic and exciting boyhood, excelled in sports, accompanied his father and uncles on snake-catching trips into the Everglades, could hold his weight with elders on a construction site, tended and rode his own horse, and more. He played point guard on the state champion Edison Red Raiders basketball team of 1949. After high school, Cal attended the University of Florida for engineering studies. He wed his Miami sweetheart Jean Escott after graduation in 1953, then went on to obtain a master's degree at UF. After military obligations at Eglin Air Force Base, Cal saw opportunity in Stewart. He and Jean and their firstborn moved here in 1959, where Cal joined the surveying/engineering partnership of Joseph Greenlees and Ben Arbogast, later C. Calvert Montgomery and Associates. The firm became a leading consultancy serving the engineering needs of a growing community. Son Scott and son-in-law David Brown eventually joined the firm, along with longtime stalwarts Fred Jett and Arthur Speedy. Over the years, company projects included the major expansion of Martin Memorial Hospital, Whittem Field upgrades, South Fork High School, Jensen Beach High School, several elementary and middle schools, redesign of Langford Park, road and bridge projects, and numerous private projects. Cal continued working until late in his 80s, and took great pride in having participated in the county's rise from a small backwater to a vibrant on-the-map community away from the job. Cal was a devoted husband to Jean, and loving father to 4 children. He and Jean led the kids by their example of hard work, insistence on manners and learning, and Christian values. From their arrival in Stewart, they attended the First United Methodist Church. When kids' interest arose, he could instruct in the finer points of most spots, coaching youth baseball and basketball for many seasons, as well as pastimes like water skiing, usually behind his self-built cruiser, fishing, and all manner of skilled carpentry and landscaping. For leisure, they retreated for brief summer vacations to the extended family's cabin in the mountains of North Carolina. Jean passed away in June 2025. Cal is survived by sons Brent, Terry, of Vero Beach, Scott, Kim, of Stewart, Craig, Michelle, of Tampa, and daughter Ann Brown, David, of Stewart. Also survived by 8 grandchildren and 1 great-grandchild. Cal also leaves a tight-knit group of now-seasoned nephews, nieces, and their spouses, who held him in the highest regard. Burial was at Fernhill Gardens on May 16 in a private graveside service. The family requests those so inspired to make donations to the Alzheimer's Association of America posted online on May 29, 2026 published in Treasure Coast. Donald Allen Jenkins, 79, passed away May 16, 2026. Arrangements provided by All County Funeral Home and AMP, Crematory, Stewart, FL posted online on May 20, 2026 published in Treasure Coast. Donna Margaret Miranda, 65, passed away May

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Published in Treasure Coast. Douglas Harold Blanton, 83, passed away May 15, 2026. Arrangements provided by All County Funeral Home and AMP, Crematory, Stuart. 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Published in Treasure Coast. Edward Stanton Maxey, Jr. Edward Stanton Maxey, Jr., 74, passed away on May 16 from complications of pneumonia due to Alzheimer's disease. He was a longtime resident of Stuart, moving here in 1956. He earned his GED in the mid-70s. He worked for the city of Stuart at the water treatment plant and later for Martin County in mosquito control. For a time, he was president of the local municipal workers' union. He achieved his student pilot license. He took great pleasure and pride in being a long-standing member of the Stuart Community Concert Band, playing the trombone. He was a Christian and attended various churches. He loved his dog, Sparky, sailing, his music and the Lord. Arrangements were made by All County Funeral Home. Posted online on May 29, 2026. Published in Treasure Coast. Geraldine Esap Sy, 81, passed away May 16, 2026. Arrangements provided by All County Funeral Home and AMP, Crematory, Stuart. Posted online on May 19, 2026. Published in Treasure Coast. Janet Bergen, 85, passed away May 21, 2026. 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Posted online on May 27, 2026. Published in Treasure Coast. John Brandt, May 19, 1942 to April 8, 2026. John Raymond Brandt, 83, of Attleboro, Massachusetts, reunited with his daughter Ellen, who was taken from us far too soon. John lived a life defined by service, kindness, and friendship. After proudly serving in the U.S. Army, John became a broker and worked to help many people in the insurance field. He was well known throughout the community and never met a stranger because he considered everybody a friend. He is survived by his loving wife Dory Leshy Brandt, and stepdaughter Liliana Leshy. He is also survived by his son Neil Brandt, his granddaughter Ashley Falino, his grandson Stephen Lemoyne, as well as his cherished great-grandchildren Christian, Briella, and Luke Falino. John was a good man who was deeply loved and will be missed by all lives he touched. For those wanting to say a last goodbye, a military burial will be held June 2, 2026 at 1 p.m. South Florida National Cemetery, Row 3, posted online on May 18, 2026. Published in Treasure Coast. Catherine Kitty Barber Sutro. Catherine Kitty Barber Sutro died peacefully at her home in Vero Beach, Florida, on May 14, 2026. She was born on February 1, 1945, in New York City to Martha B. and W. Stanton Barber, and was the youngest of their three daughters by 9 years. Her childhood was spent in Morristown, New Jersey, and East Hampton, New York. Kitty was a spirited tomboy, athletic from an early age and always able to hold her own. She graduated from the Master's School in Dobbs Ferry, New York, and Bennett Junior College in Millbrook, New York. Kitty demonstrated remarkable athletic ability throughout her life. As a young girl through high school, she was an accomplished equestrian who competed in numerous regional jumping events. In her teens and early adulthood, she developed a passion for both tennis and golf, excelling at each. Her father took immense pride in her proficiency on the golf course. Golf and tennis remained central to Kitty's life, and she became club champion in both sports at multiple clubs while maintaining a low single-digit golf handicap. She was a member at Maidstone Club, Belmead Country Club, and John's Island Club. Kitty was funny, quick-witted, and fiercely competitive, whether in sports, cards, or games. She appreciated beauty, elegance, and the finer things in life, and she took enormous pride in her home and everything in it. Guests quickly learned that ignoring Kitty's household rules carried a fair chance of provoking her wrath. Fortunately for her beloved cats, Dottie and Charlie, the rules did not

time, and together they had their one and only son, Andrew, whom Kitty adored beyond measure. He was the center of her universe. When Andrew passed away unexpectedly in 2010, Kitty donated funds to the Cleveland Clinic Scully Welch Cancer Center in Vero Beach, Florida, to create a courtyard in his memory and honor, which is named Andrew's Garden. She maintained a close bond and connection to her daughter-in-law, Leslie, and her two granddaughters, Madeline and Mackenzie, who referred to Kitty as their G-Ma. Memories of visits to the beach, unending swims in Kitty's pool, and a toy box that Kitty purchased and made sure contained various toys, books, and activities for whenever her grandchildren visited will forever lace their hearts. During her adult years, Kitty lived in New York City, Nashville, Tennessee, and Vero Beach, Florida. Until recently, she spent every summer in East Hampton, New York. Kitty was preceded in death by her parents, Stanton and Rusty Barber, and her sister, Joan Barber Gray. She is survived by her sister, Suzanne Barber Bullock, her daughter-in-law, Leslie K. Sutro, her two granddaughters, Madeline and Mackenzie Sutro, and several beloved nieces and nephews. The family is deeply grateful to Jenny Knutson for the compassionate care and friendship she provided to Kitty during the last several years of her life. Jenny, together with the wonderful team she assembled, made it possible for Kitty to remain comfortable in the home she loved, surrounded by dignity, warmth, and grace. Kitty will be buried at Cedar Lawn Cemetery in East Hampton, and a memorial service will be held at a later date. In lieu of flowers, the family asks that donations be made to the Animal Rescue Fund of the Hamptons Incorporated and the Humane Society of Vero Beach and AMP, Indian River County. Arrangements by Strunk Funeral Homes and AMP, Crematory, Vero Beach, Florida. A guest book is available at www.strunkfuneralhome.com, posted online on May 28, 2026, published in Treasure Coast, Loretta Ann Montana, 88, passed away May 15, 2026. 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Posted online on May 29, 2026, published in Treasure Coast, Ronald C. Dressel, 88, passed away May 15, 2026. 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Posted online on May 19, 2026, published in Treasure Coast, Rosario Marrero, 85, passed away May 26, 2026. 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Arrangements provided by All County Funeral Home and AMP, Crematory, Stewart. 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Florida State Baseball lived to play another game. The No. 10-seeded Seminoles staved off elimination against Coastal Carolina in a marathon game that took nearly 22 hours to complete after a pair of weather delays impacted the playing surface at Dick Houser Stadium. FSU won 2-1 thanks to an RBI single from Nathan Kmela and a solo blast from Cal Fisher, alongside elite pitching from Wes Mendez and Trey Beard, the Seminoles' top two starters. It sets up an elimination game against Northern Illinois. St. John's bludgeoned the Huskies, 21-8, in the winner's bracket game to advance to the Tallahassee Regional Final on Monday, awaiting the winner of the loser's bracket game. The Red Storm beat the Seminoles in the Tallahassee Regional Opener, 6-5.
It was the second most runs scored in a regional for St. John's in program.

0: History. The Seminoles will look to survive another elimination game and book a spot in a third consecutive regional final. FSU has won both regionals in which the program has appeared under head coach Link Jarrett, and seeks a third in comeback fashion. FSU will be the designated away team against Northern Illinois. Keep this page bookmarked to keep up with all the action from Hauser and the Tallahassee regional elimination game. The Huskies jump into the lead, thanks to the bat of Gavin Baldwin, who hits a two-run blast to deep left field, 371 feet. He had two strikes with two outs and turns on a pitch to give Northern Illinois the lead. Extends his on-base streak to 28 games. John Stuitzer hits the gap in right center field for a leadoff double. Braden Dowd hits a slow grounder to first base and is tagged out, but his contact moves Stuitzer to third base. Brody Delamielur hits one down the third baseline, and Stuitzer scores easily from third base on the double. FSU Northern Illinois. There is a storm system moving northeast of Tallahassee, and AccuWeather forecasts a 50% chance of rain at the time of first pitch, with chances remaining around 50% until 10 p.m. FSU's game against Coastal Carolina was impacted heavily by rain, pushing it into a Sunday morning conclusion. The nightcap at Hauser will be the second game of the day for both FSU and Northern Illinois. Monday, June 1, Liam Rooney covers Florida State Athletics for the Tallahassee Democrat. Contact him via email at lrooney@gannett.com or on Twitter at _Liam Rooney. Philadelphia Phillies at LA Dodgers. Odds, picks and predictions. The Philadelphia Phillies, 30-28, visit the LA Dodgers, 37-21, Sunday in the final game of their three-game series in Los Angeles, California. First pitch from Dodger Stadium is at 4:10 p.m. Eastern Time. Let's analyze MLB odds around the Phillies versus Dodgers odds and make our expert MLB picks and predictions for the best bets. Season series, tied 1-1. The Phillies have won 4 of their last 5. After losing the opener April 2 Friday, they evened the series with a 4-3 win Saturday, rallying for 4 runs in the 8th inning, capped by LF Edmundo Sosa's 2-run homer. RP Brad Keller pitched a scoreless 8th inning and closer Johan Duran picked up his 12th save with a 1-2-3 ninth. The Dodgers had their 6-game winning streak snapped with the loss. RP Tanner Scott took the loss, giving up all 3 runs in the 8th inning. SP Roki Sasaki went 5 1/3 innings, 1 ER, 1 BB, 7 K. SS Mookie Betts went 3-for-4, getting his average up to .200 for the season. RHP Andrew Painter vs. RHP Yoshinobu Yamamoto. Painter, 1-5, 5.40 ERA, makes his 10th start and 11th appearance. He has a 1.46 whip, 2.9 BB/9 and 7.2 K/9 in 50 innings. Yamamoto, 4-4, 3.09 ERA, makes his 11th start. He has a 0.98 whip, 1.8 BB/9 and 8.3 K/9 in 64 innings. 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Lines last updated at 11:36 a.m. Eastern Time. 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For decades, BHQ has been helping players just like you win. 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Sign up today. Dodgers 5, Phillies 3. The Dodgers have not lost consecutive games in their last 16 contests. The Phillies are 14-19 against teams with winning records, but they have won 8 of their last 9 road games. The Dodgers, though, are 19-11 at home. Yamamoto has allowed only 2 combined runs in his last 2 outings, and Painter hasn't won a start since his first of the year on March 31. The Phillies are 1-6 in his last 7 starts. The Dodgers should win and pick up a series win, but the ML doesn't give you the value the run line will, betting either team. Pass. 10 of the Phillies' last 11 losses have been by 2 or more runs. 16 of the Dodgers' last 17 victories have been by multiple runs. 4 of the 6 wins the Dodgers have with Yamamoto on the mound were by 2 or more runs. Bet Dodgers -1.5, -110. Neither game in the series has reached 10 total runs. 9 of the Dodgers' last 11 games have not reached double-digit totals. The same goes for 12 of the Phillies' last 13 games, including the last 8 in a row. Bet under 9, -118. For more sports betting picks and tips, check out sportsbookwire.com and BetFTW. 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Arizona Diamondbacks at Seattle Mariners odds, picks and predictions. The Arizona Diamondbacks, 31-26, and Seattle Mariners, 30-29, play the final game of their three-game series in Seattle, Washington, Sunday. First pitch from T-Mobile Park is at 4:10 p.m. Eastern Time. Let's analyze MLB odds around the Diamondbacks versus Mariners odds and make our expert MLB picks and predictions for the best bets. Season series, Mariners lead 2-0. The Diamondbacks seek to salvage one game of the series. They lost July 6 Friday and May 1 Saturday after a five-game winning streak. On Saturday they managed only 3 hits against Mariners starter Brian Wu and 2 relievers. Diamondbacks starter Ryne Nelson fell to 2-4, allowing 4 home runs for 5 total runs in 5 1/3 innings. The Mariners have now won 5 games in a row and are over .500 for the first time since they started the year 3-2. Wu, 7 IP, 2 H, 0 ER, 0 BB, 9 K, improved to 5-3. CF Julio Rodriguez, RF Luke Rayleigh, DH Dominic Calzone and 3B Colt Emerson all homered. RHP Merrill Kelly vs. RHP Bryce Miller Kelly, 5-3, 5.25 ERA, makes his 9th start. He has a 1.42 whip, 3.8 BB/9 and 5.8 K/9 in 48 innings. Miller, 1-0, 2.25 ERA, makes his 3rd start and 4th appearance. He has a 1.00 whip, 2 BB, and 14 K through 16 innings. Provided by BetMGM Sportsbook, access USA Today Sports Scores and Sports Betting Odds Hub for a full list. Lines last updated at 10:46 a.m. Eastern Time. 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For decades, BHQ has been helping players just like you win. 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Sign up today. Diamondbacks 5, Mariners 3. The Diamondbacks, coming into the series, had won 10 of 11 games. They have not lost 3 straight games in their last 20 games. Kelly has won his last 4 outings. The Mariners have completed 1 home sweep all season. They have not been 2 games over .500 this season. Bet Diamondbacks, +125. The Diamondbacks are 5-2 ATS in their last 7 games as underdogs, and 4 of those covers are outright wins. 11 of their last 12 covers have been outright wins. The Mariners are 10-17 ATS as home favorites. But with plus odds on the Diamondbacks ML, that is the better value for this game. Pass. 6 of Kelly's last 7 starts have had totals of 8 or higher. 5 of Arizona's last 7 games have had totals of 8 or higher. 4 of the last 6 for the Mariners have also reached at least 8 total runs. Bet over 7.5, -105. For more sports betting picks and tips, check out sportsbookwire.com and BetFTW. 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Chicago Cubs at St. Louis Cardinals odds, picks and predictions. The Chicago Cubs, 32-27, and the St. Louis Cardinals, 30-26, wrap up a 3-game NL Central Series Sunday at Busch Stadium in St. Louis, Missouri. First pitch is scheduled for 7:20 p.m. Eastern Time, NBC/Peacock. Let's analyze MLB odds around the Cubs versus Cardinals odds and make our expert MLB picks and predictions for the best bets. Season series, tied 1-1 after the Cardinals took the series opener June 5 Friday, the Cubs posted a 6-1 win Saturday as moderate favorites, -132, as the under, 8, cashed. Cub CF Pete Crow Armstrong led the way with a 4-for-5 afternoon, finishing with a double, a home run, 2 runs scored and 2 RBIs. 2B Nico Horner finished 2-for-6 with an RBI, and 1B Michael Bush drove in 2 runs. Cardinals 2B JJ Weatherholt collected 3 of the team's 5 hits, all singles, while posting a run scored in the loss. After an ugly 10-game skid from May 16 to 26, the Cubs have won 3 of the past 4 games, while the over is 4-1 in the past 5 outings. The Cardinals have dropped 5 of the past 6 games, and St. Louis is just 2-7 in the past 9 outings. The under is 4-1 in the past 5 games, too. LHP Jordan Wicks vs. LHP Matthew Liberatore Wicks, 0-1, 16.62 ERA, will make his second start of 2026 after making his season debut Tuesday in Pittsburgh. Liberatore, 2-3, 4.76 ERA, will make his 12th start. He has a 1.57 WHIP, 3.5 BB/9 and 8.4 K/9 in 56 and two-thirds innings. Provided by BetMGM Sportsbook, access USA Today Sports Scores and Sports Betting Odds Hub for a full list. Lines last updated at 7:03 a.m. Eastern Time. 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Sign up today. Cardinals 5, Cubs 4. The Cardinals, -105, are a solid play at home under the lights with Liberatore on the bump. Both teams have winning records versus LHP this season, with the Cubs going 7-6, and the Cardinals going 7-5. We'll back Liberatore, who is just a little more established as a starter, albeit rather mediocre, too. If you're a little more on the conservative side, back Cardinals +1.5, -170, to keep it within a run. Both teams are 8-8 inside the division, and this one should be a very entertaining, and close, game on national TV. Over 8.5, -118, is the lean, but roll with a half unit play at most. Both Wicks and Liberatore have some so-so numbers, and we should see the offense win the day against this pair of southpaws. The under is 4-1 in the past 5 games for the Cardinals, but the over has a 5-4-1 edge in the past 10 home outings. For the Cubs, the over is 4-1 in the past 5 games, with the offense posting 7.0 runs per game in the previous 4 contests. For more sports betting picks and tips, check out sportsbookwire.com and BetFTW. Follow at Danielle Dobish on Twitter/X, follow SportsBookWire on Twitter/X, and like us on Facebook. NCAA Baseball Tournament, Milwaukee drills UCF in Auburn Regional. Milwaukee proved its offensive outburst in the Auburn Regional opener was no fluke, though UCF's pitchers certainly aided the Panthers' efforts on May 30. The Horizon League champs tagged the Knights for 5 extra base hits and capitalized on 5 walks in the first 3 innings to cruise for a 13-6 victory at Plainsman Park. Milwaukee, 27-31, sits in the driver's seat to become just the 10th regional number 4 seed to advance to Supers in NCAA baseball tournament history. UCF, 32-22, will meet Auburn, 39-20, at 3 p.m. Sunday in an elimination game. The winner will turn around and face Milwaukee at 8, needing to upend the Panthers twice. Milwaukee scored the game's first 9 runs to win for the 22nd time in their last 30 games. They jumped out to a 10-0 lead the day before to stun Auburn. Andrew Williamson demolished his 4th home run of the regional to lead off the 6th inning, a 443-foot blast with an exit velocity of 110 miles per hour off the bat. Evan Jones gave the Knights a chance at an improbable comeback with a career-high 4 innings of 2-run relief. Here are 3 takeaways from an untimely upset that puts the Knights on the brink of elimination. Milwaukee's big bats at the top of the lineup set the tone and proved to be near impossible outs for UCF's pitchers. Panthers leadoff hitter Grant Ross reached base in each of his 5 plate appearances, including an unorthodox solo home run deflected off the head of UCF center fielder Domé Ross, reminiscent of an infamous 1993 Jose Canseco blooper in Cleveland. "We're just gritty, man. We're grinding it out," Grant Ross told the ESPN Plus broadcast crew after the game. "We knew we had the talent all along. It's just clicking." Charlie Marion singled twice, walked twice, was hit by a pitch and scored twice. Dylan O'Connell smacked doubles in his first two at-bats and drove in four runs. The Panthers chased Mateo Gray after one innings. He found the strike zone on just 13 of his 27 pitches, allowing three hits and three earned runs. UCF burned through five of its bullpen arms, a potentially problematic situation for the rest of the weekend. Play was halted for 20 minutes in the second inning when home plate umpire Blake Felix absorbed a foul ball off the face mask, a fastball thrown by Milwaukee starter Eric Emp that UCF catcher Zach Skinner tipped. Felix was visibly shaken up, and he met with the on-site athletic training staff before heading into the dugout. He underwent testing for a concussion and did not return, replaced behind the plate by second base umpire Travis Carlson. Alan Gorwitz filled the void at second base for the remainder of the evening. The Knights will need to knock out the fourth-ranked team in the country to keep hope of a first trip to Supers alive. Auburn rebounded to eliminate NC State in a 17-13 slugfest in earlier action Saturday. Five Tigers had multi-hit games, Ethan Bingaman and Cade Bilyeu each homered twice, and Chase Frolic drove in six RBIs. UCF has a 5-6 all-time record against the Tigers, though it swept a three-game series at Plainsman Park during the abbreviated 2020 season. Auburn's pitching staff has allowed 26 runs through two regional games. During the regular season, the Tigers ranked fourth in Division I with a 3.45 ERA. Indian River Online: five public golf courses on the Treasure Coast with good prices. 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Behind the scenes look at reporting on Florida's 2026 hurricane season. TC Palm Trends reporter Olivia Franklin spent weeks finding reliable sources with information and predictions for the 2026 Atlantic hurricane season. She used various sources to produce an article with vital information on evacuation routes in Martin, St. Lucie, and Indian River counties, hurricane names, the number of storms predicted, and more. Why was this an important local story to report? With hurricane season around the corner, it is important that Florida residents know what to expect and how to be prepared. The story includes evacuation zones, evacuation routes, and hurricane shelters across the Treasure Coast. In 2024, the Treasure Coast was hit with at least 14 tornadoes before Hurricane Milton made landfall in Sarasota, which resulted in six deaths in St. Lucie County. Those Spanish Lakes residents might not have known what to do, so my article has tips on what to do and what not to do during a tornado. I also explain what the different tornado alerts mean so residents can be ready for anything that might happen. Explain how you reported this story. I researched information and predictions for the 2026 Atlantic hurricane season made by the National Oceanic and Atmospheric Administration and Colorado State University. What challenges did you face while reporting this story? Knowing where to start was the hardest part for me. I never have researched this topic before, so I wanted to make sure I found reliable, official sources for accurate information. Once I did, it was easy to compile all of it. Also, it was time-consuming to double-check all of the hurricane shelters, addresses, and whether they were special needs or pet-friendly. What surprised you about this story? I'm 25 and recently moved to Jensen Beach from Indiana, so it was cool to learn about everything scientists are able to predict about upcoming hurricane seasons, like the number of storms there could be, how big they could be and the likelihood of a hurricane making landfall in certain areas. I also was surprised by how little I knew about hurricane shelters on the Treasure Coast. I expected about 5 in each county, but there are at least 10. And I didn't know there were special needs and pet-friendly shelters. I never had heard of them before, so that was interesting to learn about. Where can residents go to get more information? The National Oceanic and Atmospheric Administration's website at NOAA.gov. Olivia Franklin is TC Palm's trending reporter. You can contact her at olivia.franklin@tcpalm.com, 317-627-8048 or follow her on X at @liv_5. Firefighters Fair donates $2,500 from the Indian River Burn Fund to local burn victim Indian River County. Many people attend the Indian River County Firefighters Fair each year for the rides, food, and entertainment, but what they may not realize is that the fair also serves a deeper purpose, giving back to the community in meaningful ways. One of the most heartfelt examples of this mission is the support of the Indian River Burn Fund, which provides financial assistance to local burn victims during their recovery. This year, that support came at a particularly poignant moment. On March 9, an early morning electrical fire devastated For the Love of Paws, a non-profit sanctuary in Felsmere founded by Ted Pankiewicz, Sr. in 2014 to ensure the pets of elderly residents would always have a safe place of shelter when their owners could no longer care for them. The blaze destroyed 2 cat cottages, tragically claiming the lives of multiple animals. In a heroic effort, his son, Ted Pankiewicz Jr., and grandson Ryder rescued 4 cats, with Pankiewicz Jr. suffering second-degree burns to his arms when Sox the cat ran into his arms engulfed in flames. Just 5 days later, on March 14, firefighters with the Indian River County Fair Association presented a $2,500 donation from the Burn Fund to Pankiewicz during the fair before the Bellamy Brothers concert, as his son, Ryder, and girlfriend, Fawn Wittenrich, who is the primary caretaker at the sanctuary, looked on. It was an emotional moment shared with the community, and the timing underscored the fair's role not only as a celebration, but as a source of immediate, compassionate support when it is needed most. This year marked the 46th annual Indian River County Firefighters Fair, a long-standing tradition since 1980. As a member of the International Association of Fairs and the Florida Federation of Fairs, among other organizations, the fair continues to offer a wide range of attractions from rides and games to agricultural exhibits, live entertainment, and multiple grounds acts and special shows. Yet beyond the excitement, stories like Pankiewicz highlight the true impact of the event. The firefighters thank the community for supporting the fair, making it possible for them to give back to those in need, proving that the spirit of the fair extends far beyond the Midway. For more information about the Firefighters Fair, visit www.firefightersfair.org. Here's who won TC Palm's poll for best crepes on the Treasure Coast. What's your favorite local place to go to for great crepes? Here's the results of our poll. Vote for the Florida restaurant that serves the best burritos in town for breakfast, lunch, or dinner. Who doesn't love a burrito? Burritos consist of a flour tortilla wrapped around savory ingredients such as meat, beans, cheese, rice, vegetables, creams, guacamole and salsas, creating a flavorful dish with complexity. Among the many burrito variations, there's breakfast, smothered, Mexican, California style and mission style, named after the Mission District in San Francisco, California. Which Treasure Coast restaurant serves the best burritos? If you don't see your favorite listed, type your selection into the other box. And if you can't see the poll below or you're having trouble with it, click here to go directly to it. The poll closes X vote in the TC Palm Teacher of the Week poll, May 31 to June 5. Editor's note, scroll down for the poll. Welcome to the second year of TC Palm's Teacher of the Week voting. TC Palm wants to recognize Treasure Coast teachers making a difference for their students and schools. Readers' parents, administrators, students, community members, and other teachers nominate their favorite teachers each week. TC Palm lists 4 nominated teachers and asks readers to vote for their favorite to be named Teacher of the Week. The top 16 teachers who receive the most votes in the TC Palm Teacher of the Week polls during the year will compete to become TC Palm Teacher of the Year. TC Palm invites you to support your favorite teacher by voting in this poll. And then revisit it to learn about the amazing teachers on the Treasure Coast. Voting begins at 5 a.m. Sunday and ends at noon Friday. Visit this page after voting closes to find out who won. Scroll down below the poll to see information about each of this week's teachers. Having trouble with the poll? Click here to go directly to the poll. Nitsa Ebi, St. Anastasia Catholic School, St. Lucie County. What the nominator said, Mrs. Ebi is an exceptional educator whose kindness, creativity, and dedication inspire every student to achieve their highest potential. Her commitment to making learning engaging is evident in the many imaginative third-grade projects and spirited celebrations she organizes throughout the year. Through her teaching, Mrs. Ebi cultivates not only academic excellence but also self-advocacy and a deep love for Christ. She exemplifies the very best. Abigail Eckler, Crystal Lake Elementary, Martin County. What the nominator said, for Ms. Eckler, teaching is her purpose and joy. She pours her heart into each school day, which is evident by the love her students have for her. Take a peek into her classroom and you will see a class full of laughter and happiness, balanced with respect and hard work. Ms. Eckler has created a space for learning that is engaging, interactive and fun. I thank Ms. Eckler for caring so deeply about each and every one of her students. Yahira Oms, Weatherby Elementary, St. Lucie County. What the nominator said, Mrs. Oms is constantly going above and beyond for her students. She encourages them and celebrates big and little successes. She works hard to get donations from the community to give to students, food items, school supplies, clothing, etc. She volunteers for Girls on the Run at our school and mentors students who need a good adult role model. Amy Schumann, Gifford Middle, Indian River County. What the nominator said, a truly devoted teacher who encourages her students to reach their fullest potential. She gave extra tutoring time to my son, and I will always be grateful for her kindness and dedication. Colleen Wixon is the Indian River County Government Watchdog reporter for TC Palm and Treasure Coast newspapers. Jack Randall is TC Palm's economy and real estate reporter. You can reach him at jack.randall@tcpalm.com.
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0: 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Obituaries: All Susan L. Erickson, 79, passed away May 31, 2026. 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Published in Treasure Coast Herald. O'Flaherty, 85, passed away May 17, 2026. Arrangements provided by services on June 13, 12 p.m. at First Baptist Church of Vero Beach on 16th Avenue. With a reception to follow. 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Published in Treasure Coast. Alice Janet, Hosty, West. Alice Janet, Hosty, West, 86, passed away peacefully on Sunday, May 17, 2026, in Fort Pierce, Florida, born on August 21, 1939, in Everett Matupal T. and Alice M. Hostie, both deceased. She attended Regis College in Weston, Ma., where she obtained her bachelor's degree. Subsequently, she attended the University of NC Chapel Hill for a specialist in education. She relocated to Florida in the early 70s and eventually made Fort Pierce her permanent residence. She worked for St. Lucie County as a teacher and eventually an administrator. She was married to William H. West, deceased. She was the loving sister to Maureen R. Coveney, Thomas, of Ma, deceased, Paula A. Endert, Timothy, of AZ, deceased, and Eileen M. Hughes, Wayne, of FL. She is survived by her nephew, Joe Glennon, Laura, and her grandchildren, Kayla and Colin Glennon of Port St. Lucie, Florida, her niece Michelle Sweeney, Michael, of Ma, and nephews Paul Coveney, Sonia, of GA, Thomas Coveney, Bryony, of Ma, deceased. There are many other dear family members and loved ones. Alice lived a life centered around faith, kindness, and caring for others. She dedicated many years of her life to teaching and touched countless lives through her compassion and generosity. She had a servant's heart and was always putting others before herself. Whether helping family, friends, neighbors, or members of her community, Alice found joy in caring for those around her. Her faith was an important part of her life. Alice was deeply involved in St. Anastasia Catholic Church and participated in many ministries throughout the years. Attending daily Mass brought her peace and comfort, and her church community meant so much to her. Alice also loved spending time outdoors working in her yard, where she found happiness in caring for her flowers and surroundings. Above all else, she cherished time spent with her family, especially her grandchildren, who brought her endless joy. The family finds comfort in knowing Alice is now at peace and reunited with loved ones gone before her. Her warmth, generosity, and unwavering faith left a lasting impact on everyone fortunate enough to know her. She will forever be remembered with love. A viewing will be held at Hazley Funeral Home on Okeechobee Road, Fort Pierce, Florida on May 29, 2026, from 4 p.m. to 7 p.m., with prayer service at 6 p.m. A Catholic Mass will be celebrated at St. Anastatius Church on South 33rd St. in Fort Pierce, Florida on Saturday, May 30, 2026 at 10 a.m. Interment will be at Evergreen Cemetery in Fort Meade, Florida. An online guest book may be signed at www.hazleyfuneralhome.com, posted online on May 26, 2026, published in Treasure Coast. Anthony, Tony, Stephen Cookta Sr. Anthony Stephen Cookta, 95 years of age, FT Pierce, Florida, passed away peacefully on May 23, 2026 in his home at Ocean Village, Florida, surrounded by family members. Tony Cookta was born on April 18, 1931 in Cleveland, Ohio to Stephen and Marion Cookta. He grew up in Belleville, Michigan and graduated from Belleville High School in 1949, where he was the captain of the football team. He married the love of his life, Marilee Virginia Schaefer, on September 17, 1949 in Belleville, Michigan, and shared a beautiful marriage of 72 years and raised a large and loving family blessed with 8 children, 17 grandchildren, and 10 great-grandchildren. Tony was a graduate of University of Michigan and a member of Pi Tau Sigma, Tau Beta Pi, and Alpha Sigma Lambda. He worked as an engineer for 36 years and continued to climb the corporate ladder at Ford Motor Company, where he achieved the executive position of advanced engineering and technology, including overseas assignments in Brazil and England. Tony was a devoted husband, father, grandfather, and great-grandfather who cherished every moment with his family. He was also known for his amazing qualities of strong faith, intelligence, patience, kindness, sense of humor, wisdom, work ethic, and his ability to adapt to many different circumstances. Tony and Marilee traveled to nearly 100 countries, often spending time with family and friends around the world. He remained totally independent, active, and engaged with family well into the last few days of his life. Tony was preceded in death by his brother, Stephen Kukta, sister, Anne Martin, and sons, Tony Kukta Jr. Amp, Jeffrey Kukta, and Amp, his loving wife, Marilee Virginia Kukta. Tony Kukta is survived by their six children, Christine, Eileen, Bradley, Joanne, Michelle, and James, 17 grandchildren, 10 great-grandchildren, his sister Rosemary Itzman. In lieu of flowers, memorial contributions may be made to Treasure Coast Hospice in honor of a life well lived and a marriage that stood the test of time. A funeral service will be held on Wednesday, June 10 at 11 a.m., Notre Dame Catholic Church in F.T. Pierce, Florida. Arrangements are under the direction of Hazley Funeral Home, Fort Pierce. An online guest book may be signed at www.hazleyfuneralhome.com, posted online on May 29, 2026, published in Treasure Coast. Arsenio Cordero Jr., 65, passed away May 25, 2026. 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Posted online on May 27, 2026, published in Treasure Coast. Bernard Bernick, 76, passed away May 12, 2026. 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Posted online on May 15, 2026, published in Treasure Coast. Charles Calvert Montgomery, 1930-2026, Stewart engineer. Calvert Montgomery passed away on May 6. Cal was born in Miami in 1930, the youngest of five children of Wayne T. and Wilhelmina Montgomery. He had an energetic and exciting boyhood, excelled in sports, accompanied his father and uncles on snake-catching trips into the Everglades, could hold his weight with elders on a construction site, tended and rode his own horse, and more. He played point guard on the state champion Edison Red Raiders basketball team of 1949. After high school, Cal attended the University of Florida for engineering studies. He wed his Miami sweetheart Jean Escott after graduation in 1953, then went on to obtain a master's degree at UF. After military obligations at Eglin Air Force Base, Cal saw opportunity in Stewart. He and Jean and their firstborn moved here in 1959, where Cal joined the surveying-slash-engineering partnership of Joseph Greenlees and Ben Arbogast, later C. Calvert Montgomery and Associates. The firm became a leading consultancy serving the engineering needs of a growing community. Son Scott and son-in-law David Brown eventually joined the firm, along with longtime stalwarts Fred Jett and Arthur Speedy. Over the years, company projects included the major expansion of Martin Memorial Hospital, Whittam Field upgrades, South Fork High School, Jensen Beach High School, several elementary and middle schools, redesign of Langford Park, road and bridge projects, and numerous private projects. Cal continued working until late in his 80s, and took great pride in having participated in the county's rise from a small backwater to a vibrant on-the-map community away from the job. Cal was a devoted husband to Jean, and loving father to four children. He and Jean led the kids by their example of hard work, insistence on manners and learning, and Christian values. From their arrival in Stewart, they attended the First United Methodist Church. When kids' interest arose, he could instruct in the finer points of most spots, coaching youth baseball and basketball for many seasons, as well as pastimes like water skiing, usually behind his self-built cruiser, fishing, and all manner of skilled carpentry and landscaping. For leisure, they retreated for brief summer vacations to the extended family's cabin in the mountains of North Carolina. Jean passed away in June, 2025. Cal is survived by sons Brent, Terry, of Vero Beach, Scott, Kim, of Stewart, Craig, Michelle, of Tampa, and daughter Anne Brown, David, of Stewart. Also survived by eight grandchildren and one great-grandchild. Cal also leaves a tight-knit group of now-seasoned nephews, nieces, and their spouses, who held him in the highest regard. Burial was at Fernhill Gardens on May 16 in a private graveside service. The family requests those so inspired to make donations to the Alzheimer's Association of America, posted online on May 29, 2026, published in Treasure Coast. Donald Allen Jenkins, 79, passed away May 16, 2026. Arrangements provided by All County Funeral Home and AMP, Crematory, Stewart, FL. 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Donna Margaret Miranda, 65, passed away May 19, 2026. Arrangements provided by All County Funeral Home and AMP, Crematory, Stewart, Florida. Posted online on May 23, 2026, published in Treasure Coast. Douglas Harold Blanton, 83, passed away May 15, 2026. Arrangements provided by All County Funeral Home and AMP, Crematory, Stewart. Posted online on May 23, 2026, published in Treasure Coast. Edward Stanton Maxey, Jr. Edward Stanton Maxey, Jr., 74, passed away on May 16 from complications of pneumonia due to Alzheimer's disease. He was a longtime resident of Stewart, moving here in 1956. He earned his GED in the mid-70s. He worked for the city of Stewart at the water treatment plant and later for Martin County in mosquito control. For a time, he was president of the local municipal workers' union. He achieved his student pilot license. He took great pleasure and pride in being a long-standing member of the Stewart Community Concert Band, playing the trombone. He was a Christian and attended various churches. He loved his dog, Sparky, sailing, his music and the Lord. Arrangements were made by All County Funeral Home. Posted online on May 29, 2026, published in Treasure Coast. Geraldine Esap Sy, 81, passed away May 16, 2026. Arrangements provided by All County Funeral Home and AMP, Crematory, Stewart. Posted online on May 19, 2026, published in Treasure Coast. Janet Bergen, 85, passed away May 21, 2026. Arrangements provided by Hazley Funeral Home, Fort Pierce. Posted online on May 27, 2026, published in Treasure Coast. John Brandt, May 19, 1942 to April 8, 2026. John Raymond Brandt, 83, of Attleboro, Massachusetts, reunited with his daughter Ellen, who was taken from us far too soon. John lived a life defined by service, kindness, and friendship. After proudly serving in the U.S. Army, John became a broker and worked to help many people in the insurance field. He was well known throughout the community and never met a stranger because he considered everybody a friend. He is survived by his loving wife Dory Leshy Brandt, and stepdaughter Liliana Leshy. He is also survived by his son Neil Brandt, his granddaughter Ashley Falino, his grandson Stephen Lemoyne, as well as his cherished great-grandchildren Christian, Briella, and Luke Falino. John was a good man who was deeply loved and will be missed by all lives he touched. For those wanting to say a last goodbye, a military burial will be held June 2, 2026 at 1 p.m. South Florida National Cemetery, Row 3, posted online on May 18, 2026, published in Treasure Coast. Catherine Kitty Barber Sutro. Catherine Kitty Barber Sutro died peacefully at her home in Vero Beach, Florida, on May 14, 2026. She was born on February 1, 1945, in New York City to Martha B. and W. Stanton Barber, and was the youngest of their three daughters by 9 years. Her childhood was spent in Morristown, New Jersey, and East Hampton, New York. Kitty was a spirited tomboy, athletic from an early age and always able to hold her own. She graduated from the Master's School in Dobbs Ferry, New York, and Bennett Junior College in Millbrook, New York. Kitty demonstrated remarkable athletic ability throughout her life. As a young girl through high school, she was an accomplished equestrian who competed in numerous regional jumping events. In her teens and early adulthood, she developed a passion for both tennis and golf, excelling at each. Her father took immense pride in her proficiency on the golf course. Golf and tennis remained central to Kitty's life, and she became club champion in both sports at multiple clubs while maintaining a low single-digit golf handicap. She was a member at Maidstone Club, Belmead Country Club, and John's Island Club. Kitty was funny, quick-wit, and fiercely competitive, whether in sports, cards, or games. She appreciated beauty, elegance, and the finer things in life, and she took enormous pride in her home and everything in it. Guests quickly learned that ignoring Kitty's household rules carried a fair chance of provoking her wrath. Fortunately for her beloved cats, Dottie and Charlie, the rules did not apply. Kitty collected penguin figurines and enjoyed an occasional glass of white wine. Her love for her sisters, Sue and Joni, and travel yielded many trips over the years. Kitty loved snow skiing and gambling and spent many happy weeks with Joni in Snowmasco, along with several lively trips to Las Vegas. In later years, she especially enjoyed Mediterranean cruises, including a cherished seaborne voyage with Sue and Joni. Kitty was married to Ogden H. Sutro for a time, and together they had their one and only son, Andrew, whom Kitty adored beyond measure. He was the center of her universe. When Andrew passed away unexpectedly in 2010, Kitty donated funds to the Cleveland Clinic Scully Welch Cancer Center in Vero Beach, Florida, to create a courtyard in his memory and honor, which is named Andrew's Garden. She maintained a close bond and connection to her daughter-in-law, Leslie, and her two granddaughters, Madeline and Mackenzie, who referred to Kitty as their G-Ma. Memories of visits to the beach, unending swims in Kitty's pool, and a toy box that Kitty purchased and made sure contained various toys, books, and activities for whenever her grandchildren visited will forever lace their hearts. During her adult years, Kitty lived in New York City, Nashville, Tennessee, and Vero Beach, Florida. Until recently, she spent every summer in East Hampton, New York. Kitty was preceded in death by her parents, Stanton and Rusty Barber, and her sister, Joan Barber Gray. She is survived by her sister, Suzanne Barber Bullock, her daughter-in-law, Leslie K. Sutro, her two granddaughters, Madeline and Mackenzie Sutro, and several beloved nieces and nephews. The family is deeply grateful to Jenny Knutson for the compassionate care and friendship she provided to Kitty during the last several years of her life. Jenny, together with the wonderful team she assembled, made it possible for Kitty to remain comfortable in the home she loved, surrounded by dignity, warmth, and grace. Kitty will be buried at Cedar Lawn Cemetery in East Hampton, and a memorial service will be held at a later date. In lieu of flowers, the family asks that donations be made to the Animal Rescue Fund of the Hamptons Incorporated and the Humane Society of Vero Beach and AMP, Indian River County. Arrangements by Strunk Funeral Homes and AMP, Crematory, Vero Beach, Florida. A guest book is available at www.strunkfuneralhome.com, posted online on May 28, 2026, published in Treasure Coast, Loretta and Montana 88, passed away May 15, 2026. Arrangements provided by All County Funeral Home and AMP, Crematory, Stewart. Posted online on May 19, 2026, published in Treasure Coast, Marguerite Brady Turcuse 58, passed away May 26, 2026. Arrangements provided by All County Funeral Home and AMP, Crematory, Stewart. Posted online on May 29, 2026, published in Treasure Coast, Ronald C. Dressel 88, passed away May 15, 2026. 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Posted online on May 19, 2026, published in Treasure Coast, Rosario Marrero 85, passed away May 26, 2026. 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Posted online on May 27, 2026, published in Treasure Coast, Walter Roland Chagrin Jr. 67, passed away May 15, 2026. Arrangements provided by All County Funeral Home and AMP, Crematory, Stewart, Florida. Posted online on May 20, 2026, published in Treasure Coast, E. Paul Barland 78, passed away May 12, 2026. Arrangements provided by All County Funeral Home and AMP, Crematory, Stewart. Posted online on May 15, 2026 published in Treasure Coast St. Lucie Online. Florida school bus driver arrested after second student allegations. A former St. Lucie County school bus driver is facing another charge against him after a second student came forward with allegations, according to sheriff's officials. Edwin Garcia, 72, of Port St. Lucie, was arrested March 6 and charged with two counts of lewd and lascivious molestation of a person under age 12 by an offender age 18 or older, according to officials. The initial arrest came after a school resource deputy with the sheriff's office received a report March 4 alleging a school bus driver asked a 9-year-old student to lift her dress while she was riding the bus, according to officials. During the investigation, officials learned the bus driver may have made inappropriate comments to the child and possibly pinched her over her clothing in the pelvic area. After the initial arrest, another student came forward with more information for detectives, according to officials. The age and gender of the second student wasn't available, said Sheriff's Captain Andrew Balinka on June 1. An arrest warrant was issued for Garcia on May 20 on a battery charge, and he was arrested May 28. According to officials, Garcia was released from the St. Lucie County Jail on May 29 with a $5,000 bail, according to the jail's website. Garcia had been employed with the school district since January 2015, said Lydia Martin, chief communications officer with St. Lucie Schools. Parents of students assigned to bus routes previously driven by Garcia were notified of his arrest in March. Anyone with information should contact Detective Corporal Hunter Lim at 772-462-7300 or email crimetips@sdlucysheriff.gov. Lori K. Blandford is a breaking news reporter with TC Palm. Email her at lori.blandford@tcpalm.com. Man in Florida jailed after reported attempted kidnapping at church. A 64-year-old man accused of trying to kidnap a 74-year-old woman with whom he had a romantic relationship was arrested May 31, according to Port St. Lucie police on June 1. Jose Tsu Zamora was jailed on charges of attempted kidnapping while armed with a firearm, battery on a person 65 years of age or older, possession of a firearm by a convicted felon, aggravated stalking, violation of injunction, and aggravated assault with a deadly weapon, police stated. Zamora, a resident of North Miami, was apprehended May 31 by police and U.S. Marshals in Hialeah. The case began about 10:49 a.m. May 31 as police investigated an incident at First United Methodist Church on Southwest Prima Vista Boulevard. The investigation revealed that Zamora, who previously had a romantic relationship with the victim, approached her in the church parking lot despite an active injunction prohibiting contact, police stated. According to the investigation, Zamora attempted to force the victim into a vehicle against her will while armed with a handgun. Two Good Samaritans confronted Zamora, telling him to let go of the woman, police stated. During the confrontation, police stated, Zamora is accused of displaying a firearm before retreating to his vehicle and fleeing the scene. Video surveillance depicted Zamora pursuing the 74-year-old woman in the parking lot, restraining her and trying to force her toward a vehicle. Zamora ultimately was taken into custody in Hialeah. He is being held in the St. Lucie County Jail on $745,000 bond, according to police. Zamora was arrested in March in St. Lucie County on charges of possession of a firearm or ammunition by convicted felon and tampering with evidence, though the latter charge ultimately was dropped, according to St. Lucie County Clerk's records. The case is continuing through the court system, records show. Will Greenlee is a breaking news reporter for TC Palm. Follow Will on X at Off the Beat Tweet or reach him by phone at 772-267-7926. Email him at will.greenlee@tcpalm.com. Firefighter in Florida dies, but circumstances unclear. St. Lucie County Fire District firefighter Connor Whitehead has died, though the fire district released little additional information. The fire district on May 31 publicly announced the death of a dedicated firefighter, a valued member of the St. Lucie County Fire District family, a loving son and brother, and a friend to many, but no name was given. On June 1, Fire District spokesperson Taylor Peden said Whitehead is the deceased. Peden declined to provide the date of Whitehead's passing, or information about the circumstances of his passing. Peden also stated it has not been determined whether the death happened in the line of duty. Asked when Whitehead joined the Fire District,

Cleveland Guardians at New York Yankees odds, picks and predictions. The Cleveland Guardians, 34-27, visit the New York Yankees, 36-23, in the Tuesday opener of a three-game series in New York, New York. The first pitch at Yankee Stadium is slated for 7:05 p.m. Eastern Time. Let's analyze MLB odds around the Guardians versus Yankees odds and make our expert MLB picks and predictions for the best bets. 2025 season series, tied 3-3, Cleveland heads to the Bronx off a 2-4 homestand, May 25th to 31st, and a Monday off day. The Guardians are sporting one of the best pitching staffs in the AL, 3.74 ERA, but a bottom third offense, .232 average. Cleveland posted a .672 OPS over its homestand and has filed a mere .624 OPS since May 20th. New York is back in its home environs after a 5-1 road trip. By contrast to the Cleveland batting attack, the Yankees have registered 7-plus runs in 5 of their last 6 games. Heading into Monday, their overall .770 OPS ranks 2nd in Major League Baseball. LHP Joey Cantillo vs RHP Cam Schlittler. Cantillo, 4-2, 3.57 ERA, is making his 13th start. He owns a 1.40 whip, 4.8 BB/9 and 8.1 K/9 in 58 innings. Schlittler, 7-2, 1.50 ERA, is making his 13th start. He has a 0.85 whip, 1.6 BB/9 and 10.1 K/9 in 72 innings. Provided by FanDuel Sportsbook, access USA Today Sports Scores and Sports Betting Odds Hub for a full list. Lines last updated Monday at 11:34 p.m. Eastern Time. 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For decades, BHQ has been helping players just like you win. 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Sign up today. Yankees 5, Guardians 3, no interest, pass. New York is 3-1 in the last 4 series meetings. The Yankees are 17-9 at home and are 6-1 against Cleveland in their last 7 meetings in Yankee Stadium. Cantillo, who relies heavily on the changeup, is facing a New York lineup that has banged around changeup and lefty hurlers at a healthy clip. Over his last 12 2/3 IP, the Cleveland southpaw has allowed 8 runs while walking 11. For the season, his 3.57 ERA figures as misleading due to a .279 batting average on balls in play, .172 BABIP with runners in scoring position. Cleveland finished May with 5 consecutive homer-less games. The Guardians have logged a mere .618 OPS over their last 12 games. And they are up against a premier righty that, compared to his 2025 freshman campaign, has cut his walk rate in half while upping his ground ball percentage by 10%. New York minus 1.5, plus 100, is the value side. The over is 4-2 in Cleveland's last 6 games and 4-1 in New York's last 5. Both starters figure to be too far out over their skis with current surface numbers. That tilts just enough lean into the over 7.5, minus 105, camp. For more sports betting picks and tips, check out sportsbookwire.com and BetFTW. 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San Diego Padres at Philadelphia Phillies odds, picks and predictions. The San Diego Padres, 32-26, start a 3-game series with the Philadelphia Phillies, 30-29, Tuesday with a 6:40 p.m. Eastern Time, TBS, first pitch from Citizens Bank Park in Philadelphia, Pennsylvania. Let's analyze MLB odds around the Padres versus Phillies odds and make our expert MLB picks and predictions for the best bets. Season series, Phillies lead 3-0 with a sweep last week in San Diego. San Diego has dropped back-to-back games after falling April 2 Sunday in the rubber match of its series with the Washington Nationals, failing to cover as a minus 116 road favorite with the under, 9.5, hitting. 1B Ty France and LF Nick Castellanos each had an RBI, as the Padres were held to 6 hits in the losing effort.
Philadelphia fell 9-1 in the rubber match of its series with the Los Angeles.

Angeles Dodgers Sunday, failing to cover as a +194 road underdog with the over, 9.0, hitting. A solo home run by 2B Bryson Stott in the top of the ninth inning prevented the Phillies from being shut out, and cashed the over. RHP Randy Vasquez vs. RHP Aaron Nola Vasquez, 5-3, 3.28 ERA, makes his 12th start. He has a 1.23 whip, 2.5 BB/9 and 7.0 K/9 in 60 1/3 innings. Nola, 3-4, 5.72 ERA, makes his 12th start. He has a 1.45 whip, 2.9 BB/9 and 8.9 K/9 in 56 2/3 innings. Provided by BetMGM Sportsbook, access USA Today Sports Scores and Sports Betting Odds Hub for a full list. 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Sign up today. Phillies 4, Padres 3 bet Phillies, -135. The Phillies have won 4 of their last 6 games, including a 3-game sweep on the road against the Padres last week, with one of the games featuring the same pitching matchup as Tuesday. Nola has been dominant against the Padres in his career and has turned a corner for the Phillies this season, with the team winning in 4 of his last 5 starts. The Padres have hit a rough patch, falling in 6 of their last 7. Vasquez has allowed at least 3 runs in back-to-back starts, while the Padres have dropped 3 of his last 5 outings. Pass. There is better value on the money line in this matchup. Bet under 8, -105. All 3 of the contests between these teams last week resulted in 7 or fewer runs, with the under hitting in each game. The Padres have hit the under in 7 of their last 10 overall, scoring 4 or fewer runs in 8 of their last 10, while the Phillies have scored 4 or fewer in each of their last 11. For more sports betting picks and tips, check out sportsbookwire.com and BetFTW. 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The PGA Tour returns to the iconic Muirfield Village Golf Club this week for the 2026 Memorial Tournament, hosted by Jack Nicklaus. It's the latest signature event on the calendar, the final one before the 126th U.S. Open Championship at Shinnecock Hills in Southampton, NY, June 18 to 21. Below, we look at Memorial Tournament odds and make our PGA Tour picks and predictions before the first round begins Thursday in Dublin, Ohio, a suburb of Columbus. World number 1 Scottie Scheffler, +300, is going for the three-peat, having won this event in each of the last 2 years. He cleared Ben Griffin, +3,300, and the rest of the field by 4 shots last year, cruising to a win at Jack's Place. As a signature event, the field is loaded, though, including Rory McIlroy, +950, Cameron Young, +1,400, Ludvig Åberg, +1,600, and Xander Schauffele, +1,600. Muirfield Village is a major type course that tests all parts of players' game. It features thick, difficult rough that makes hitting fairways essential, as well as firm greens that reward players for coming in with shorter irons. Not to mention, it's staggeringly long at 7,569 yards as a par 72. Scheffler won with a score of 10 under par last year and the winning score hasn't been better than 13 under since 2019. Odds provided by BetMGM Sportsbook, access USA Today Sports Scores and Sports Betting Odds Hub for a full list. Lines last updated Monday at 4:30 p.m. Eastern Time. How can you not like Scheffler at Muirfield, even at this price? He's finished first, first, third and third in his last 4 starts here, dominating the field in terms of his ball striking. It's just a matter of whether the putts will fall for him.
he's a perfect fit for this US Open type course where birdies will be hard to come by and players will need to avoid bogeys. Kim feels bound to win at some point this season and the Memorial Tournament is a good place for him to get across the finish line. He's finished 15th or better in four of the last 5 years, with his worst finish since 2018 being 41st in 2019. His ball striking has been excellent and if he can avoid missed putts inside 5 feet, he'll be in good shape. Cantlay has come in better form as of late, finishing 12th or better in four of his last 5 starts on the season. The exception was at 35 at the PGA Championship, he hasn't played since then. The 2019 champion here won at 19 under par, winning again in 2021 and finishing third in 2022. Thomas was second in SG, tee to green last week at Colonial and 53rd in putting. That's a sign of how well he hit the ball and how badly he struggled on the greens. That sort of ball striking is what will win at Muirfield, which is why Thomas is certainly someone to consider. His track record here isn't at the best, finishing 31st, 33rd and missing the cut in the last 3 years, but he did finish in the top 10 in 2017 and 2018. Burns has notched top 20 finishes in each of the last 3 years here, including a 12th place showing in 2025. He's cooled off after a strong spring, finishing outside the top 25 in each of his last 3 starts, but he tends to play well here and could get in better form before the US Open. Straka finished 12th in Austria on the DP World Tour this past weekend after back-to-back poor finishes on the PGA Tour. He now heads to Muirfield where he came in 3rd last year, 5th the year prior and 16th in 2023. He makes some careless mistakes seemingly every week, but if he can dodge those, his ball striking will carry him. Bhatia's short game and putter keep him in the mix every week, which is why he's hard to pass on at this price. Plus, he finished 16th here last year and 2022 in 2024, so his course history is good. He just needs to keep his driver in the fairway and dial in his irons, because he's going to make putts. Woodland hasn't played here since 2023 when he finished 24th, but his game is back in good form, so he's qualified for the event this year. He finished 22nd in 2020 and 4th in 2016, which were his best finishes in the last 10 years. For more sports betting picks and tips, check out sportsbookwire.com and BetFTW. 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New York Mets at Seattle Mariners odds, picks and predictions. The New York Mets, 26-33, and the Seattle Mariners, 31-29, begin a 3-game interleague series Monday at T-Mobile Park in Seattle, Washington. First pitch is scheduled for 9:40 p.m. Eastern Time. Let's analyze MLB odds around the Mets versus Mariners odds and make our expert MLB picks and predictions for the best bets. 2025 season series, Mets 1-2-1. The Mets swept the visiting Miami Marlins over the weekend, including a 10-1 win as moderate favorites, -164, Sunday behind RHP Nolan McLain, 5 IP, 1 ER, 2 H, 5 BB, 2 K, who grabbed the win, and LHP David Peterson, 4 IP, 0 ER, 1 H, 1 BB, 3 K, who picked up the old-fashioned save. New York has won 4 in a row, but it is just 11-18 on the road. The Mariners are also coming off a home sweep, winning all 3 games against the visiting Arizona Diamondbacks to move 2 games above .500, and into first place in the AL West. Seattle has won 6 in a row, including a 3-2 win Sunday behind the club of RHP Bryce Miller, 5 IP, 0 ER, 1 H, 1 BB, 6 K, and RHP Luis Castillo, 5 IP, 1 ER, 2 H, 2 BB, 3 K, who picked up the win in relief. New York is 9-6 the season in interleague games, while Seattle has managed an 8-7 record versus the NL this season. RHP Austin Warren versus RHP Emerson Hancock Warren, 1-1,
1.40 ERA, will make his first MLB start in his 58th career appearance, 15th this season. He has a 1.19 WHIP, 4.2 BB/9 and 10.2 K/9 in 19 and one-third innings. Hancock, 4-2, 2.78 ERA, will make his 12th start. He has a 1.01 WHIP, 2.1 BB/9 and 8.8 K/9 in 64 and two-thirds innings. Provided by BetMGM Sportsbook, access USA Today Sports Scores and Sports Betting Odds Hub for a full list. 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For decades, BHQ has been helping players just like you win. 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Sign up today. Mariners 4, Mets 3. The Mariners, -135, are a good play as moderate favorites with Hancock on the bump. He strong splits at home, and Seattle might be playing its best ball of the season. It's a lot easier to trust the M's at home, instead of going with the Mets with a guy making in his MLB start, albeit as an opener. The Mets +1.5, -200, will cost you two times your potential return, which is just too much risk if you can't back New York straight up and you need a little insurance. I don't trust the Mets with the opener, but the Mets bullpen has easily been the best aspect of this team, posting a 3.21 ERA, sixth best in the majors, so expect a close game. Pass. Under 7.5, -120, is the lean, but roll with a half unit play at best. The under is the way to go, although be careful. We get the opener for the Mets, but the bullpen has been good, as mentioned above. For the Mariners, the under cashed in the final two games of the weekend series against the Diamondbacks, while the total has gone low in four of the past six games at home. The under is 4-2 in Hancock's past six starts for the Mariners, too. For more sports betting picks and tips, check out sportsbookwire.com and BetFTW. 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LA Dodgers at Arizona Diamondbacks odds, picks and predictions. The LA Dodgers, 38-21, and the Arizona Diamondbacks, 31-27, open a four-game NL West Series Monday at Chase Field in Phoenix, Arizona. First pitch is scheduled for 9:40 p.m. Eastern Time. Let's analyze MLB odds around the Dodgers versus Diamondbacks odds and make our expert MLB picks and predictions for the best bets. Season series, Dodgers lead 3-0. The Dodgers swept a three-game set at Dodger Stadium March 26-28, outscoring the Diamondbacks 16-8, although two of the games were decided by a single run. The over cashed in two of those three games. The Dodgers have won five straight in the series since the last win by the D-backs on September 23, 2025, in Phoenix. Los Angeles took two of three from the visiting Philadelphia Phillies over the weekend. It routed the Phillies September 1 Sunday as heavy favorites, -235, as the over, 9, cashed behind RHP Yoshinobu Yamamoto, 5⅓ IP, 0 ER, 4H, 2B, 10K, as 3B Max Muncy, LF Ryan Ward and 2B Alex Freeland left the yard. Arizona was swept in Seattle in a three-game interleague set, including a 3-2 loss Sunday as slight dogs, +120, and two of the setbacks were in one-run games. Arizona had just three hits Sunday, with DH Ketel Marte accounting for the only RBI with a sacrifice fly. Still, the Diamondbacks were outscored 8-3 in the final two games, and the under has cashed in two in a row, and six of the past 10 outings. RHP Emmett Sheehan vs. LHP Eduardo Rodriguez. Sheehan, 3-1, 4.70 ERA, will make his 11th start. He has a 1.24 WHIP, 2.4 BB/9 and 10.3 K/9 in 51 and two-thirds innings. Rodriguez, 5-1, 2.31 ERA, will make his 12th start. He has a 1.21 WHIP,
3.4 BB/9 and 6.7 K/9 in 66 1/3 innings. 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Sign up today. Diamondbacks 5, Dodgers 3. The Diamondbacks, +135, are worth a look as moderate underdogs with Rodriguez on the bump. While the Dodgers are 10-3 in 13 games versus LHP this season, Rodriguez has been lights out at home this season, while Sheehan has really struggled away from Chavez Ravine. If you're a bit on the conservative side, and you just can't go straight up, back Diamondbacks +1.5, -120, at a very nice price. Again, Rodriguez has been sharp at home, and Sheehan been extremely giving on the road. However, there is plenty of risk backing a team which is coming off a sweep in Seattle, so nobody could blame you for having some hesitancy. Under 8.5, -105, is the lean, but go with a half unit play at best. The under has cashed in 3 of the past 4 games for the Dodgers, while going 7-3 across the previous 10 outings. The under is 3-1 in the past 4 games with Sheehan on the mound, too. For the Diamondbacks, the total has gone low in 3 of the past 4 games, while the under has a 6-4 edge across the previous 10 contests. For more sports betting picks and tips, check out sportsbookwire.com and BetFTW. Follow at Danielle Dobish on Twitter/X, follow SportsBookWire on Twitter/X, and like us on Facebook. Miami Dolphins mandatory mini camp. 5 things we're watching Miami Gardens. The Miami Dolphins are holding a 3-day mandatory mini camp on Tuesday, June 2nd to Thursday, June 4th, and media is expected to attend. Full pads and live tackling are strictly prohibited. Players are allowed to wear helmets as well as protective knee and elbow pads. While 7-on-7, 9-on-7, and 11-on-11 drills are permitted, they must be played at a non-contact pace. Total team activities cannot exceed 10 hours a day. On-field work is capped at 3.5 hours per day, with practice sessions themselves maxing out at 2.5 hours. Dolphins coach Jeff Hafley is not putting too much stress on these spring sessions, which are closed to the public, as the focus is on learning the scheme and techniques. When anyone asks me right now, anyone being truthful to you, being truthful to anyone in our building, being truthful to my wife who really doesn't ask me a lot of these questions but maybe she could, how are the guys doing? Hafley said. I mean, yeah, I think they're doing a good job in the setting that we're putting them in, but eventually when the helmet and shoulder pads come on, we'll find out who can make those plays, which ultimately the game is about. We'll learn much more about the team in training camp, which begins in July. But there are clues that can be gleaned by media folks at these sessions. In very limited action viewed by reporters, Malik Willis has demonstrated a strong arm and quick whipping throwing motion. Willis needs time to develop rhythm and timing with a new group of receivers. We've seen some overthrows. But, hey, that beats underthrows. Miami and Willis have a plan for him to ease into a leadership role. We'll be watching. Caleb Douglas is an intriguing rookie option. He needs to develop strength and ball-catching consistency. Who emerges from the receiver pack? Malik Washington seems to be a given. Jalen Tolbert? Kevin Coleman? Tutu Atwell? Terrace Marshall? This is a thin group. The Dolphins posted a video of rookie cornerback Chris Johnson intercepting a pass at a recent practice. Johnson carries himself with confidence and has the skill set required to be a good cornerback in the NFL right away. Who from this young group flashes in the minicamp will be telling, corners Juju Brents and Ethan Bonner and safeties Dante Trader, Michael Toff, and Lewis Moore. Greg Dulcich could lead Dolphins receivers in targets, though we might put our money on Malik Washington at the moment.
Expect Willis to use his tight ends and running backs on a lot of short passes this season. And Dulcich is capable of some longer gainers down the seam, too. Kaczmarek, a rookie, is a key blocker but he's shown decent hands on a few early plays. Aaron Brewer was absent from the last voluntary OTA open to the media. Brewer, seeking a new deal, is required to be present for this mini-camp. How much will be participate? Full participation? Brewer wants to be in Miami long-term. Brewer once worked with Willis with the Tennessee Titans from 2022 to 2023. So they have some extra center quarterback exchange reps in the bank. Jordan Brooks is also seeking a new contract. He has been a very active leader in the sessions open to media. Brooks is a full-throttle player. Joe Shad is a journalist covering the Miami Dolphins and the NFL at the Palm Beach Post. You can reach him at jschad@pbpost.com and follow him on Instagram and on X at ShadJoe. Sign up for Joe's free weekly Dolphins Pulse newsletter. 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Texas Rangers at St. Louis Cardinals odds, picks and predictions. The Texas Rangers, 28-31, open a three-game series with the St. Louis Cardinals, 31-26, Monday. First pitch from Busch Stadium in St. Louis, Missouri, is set for 7:45 p.m. Eastern Time. Let's analyze MLB odds around the Rangers versus Cardinals odds and make our expert MLB picks and predictions for the best bets. 2025 season series, Rangers won 2-1. The Rangers swept the Kansas City Royals in three games over the weekend with the Sunday tilt ending in a 6-3 victory. 3B Josh Jung had himself a series, going 6-for-14 with a homer, two doubles, and three RBIs. He's on a six-game hitting streak. The Cards took 2 of 3 from the Chicago Cubs after a 5-1 victory on Sunday Night Baseball. Rookie 2B J.J. Weatherholt set the table, going 2-for-3 with two runs scored atop the order. He's hitting .364 over the last 7 days in an otherwise meh. RHP Jacob deGrom vs RHP Michael McGreevy. deGrom, 3-4, 3.77 ERA, makes his 12th start. He has a 1.01 whip, 1.8 BB/9 and 10.6 K/9 in 59 2/3 innings. McGreevy, 3-4, 2.98 ERA, makes his 12th start. He has a 1.09 whip, 2.2 BB/9 and 6.4 K/9 in 60 1/3 innings. Provided by BetMGM Sportsbook, access USA Today Sports Scores and Sports Betting Odds Hub for a full list. Lines last updated at 1:04 p.m. Eastern Time. 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For decades, BHQ has been helping players just like you win. 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Sign up today. Rangers 4, Cardinals 3. I like the Rangers, -125, to sneak out a victory here, and it comes down to the bullpen. The Rangers have the 6th best pen in baseball with a 3.47 ERA. Meanwhile, the Cards pen is 17th with a 4.27 ERA. You can take the Cards +1.5, -165, here, but I'd rather go with the NRFI. DeGrom has the riding fastball that Cardinals hitters have been susceptible to high in the zone. McGreevy has allowed just 2 earned runs in the first inning this season. Head over to FanDuel and take no runs scored in first inning, -135. The Rangers are 6-4-0/U in their last 10, and the Cardinals are 3-7. The Rangers have scored 6+ runs in 3 straight games, but McGreevy keeps hitters off balance. I like the under 7.5, -115. For more sports betting picks and tips, check out sportsbookwire.com and BetFTW. 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NCAA Baseball Tournament Regionals Game 7 Predictions, who will advance to Super Regional Round?
May 31 saw a crazy day of baseball action that ultimately sent 10 teams to the NCAA Tournament's Super Regional Round. Now, 6 regionals remain to be decided. The day opens with Game 6 of the Tallahassee Regional, which has been wrecked by weather. Florida State will see St. John's, the team that handed the Seminoles a loss to send them to the lower bracket at home. Florida State will need to beat the Johnnies twice on June 1 to make it to Supers, where it would play number 7 Alabama, which won a wild extra innings affair against Oklahoma State late on May 31. Elsewhere, number 2 tournament seed Georgia Tech is looking to fend off Oklahoma, whose bats have awoken in this tournament. Kentucky is trying to recover from a catastrophic collapse against West Virginia in Game 6 in Morgantown, where a 5-run ninth kept the Mountaineers alive after going into the final frame down 9-6. Florida will look to hold off Troy, which has shown its tournament mettle after raising eyebrows by sneaking in as a 29-loss at-large bid. And Auburn has forced Milwaukee into a winner-take-all spot, while USC has done the same with Texas A&M. Who will advance out of each of these brackets? Here are USA Today's sports picks to survive what has been a tumultuous regional round. Both of these teams can put up runs in bunches, so who can do it one more time? Georgia Tech was the team that initially sent Oklahoma to the loser's bracket, and has more consistent bats. Even though the Sooners have exploded in the past 2 games, the Yellow Jackets have more big bats in the lineup. That proves to be the difference in what could be another high-scoring affair. Number 4 seed Milwaukee blocking number 4 overall seed Auburn was a fun storyline on May 31, but now it's mano a mano, winner take all. The Tigers jumped all over Milwaukee in Game 6 and broke them down early. In these types of games, talent tends to win out, and Auburn is loaded with it. Troy's exclamation point in Game 6 was a grand slam in the 6th inning that made it 16-5. The Trojans have more than proven themselves as being worthy of the tournament after being a controversial at-large, but similar to the situation in Auburn, there's more depth with the Gators. What has been a very fun regional ends up being chalk, and Florida advances to host another terrifying team in Little Rock. Despite initially picking the Seminoles to make it out of Tallahassee, I didn't count on weather forcing them to win both legs of a doubleheader against what has been a brutally tough St. John's team. The Red Storm just put up 21 against Northern Illinois, and sent FSU to the loser's bracket to open the tournament. Florida State's uneven season comes to an end against the Big East. USC finally got a big win in Game 6, now it has to do it again in Game 7. The Trojans have really struggled against good teams this year, and despite what it showed May 31, Texas A&M is a good team. The Aggies get out of College Station behind their big bats, and head to Chapel Hill to see a tough North Carolina team. Kentucky was another fringe case to get into this year's tournament, but the Wildcats managed to make it to Game 6 on the winner's side. In the top of the 9th, it looked like they had Morgantown buttoned up, but West Virginia played ring around the bases to steal it and force a Game 7. That's tough mentally for any team, and West Virginia is able to capitalize with a Game 7 win in a raucous Morgantown on June 1. Games listed chronologically. All times Eastern. Duke Basketball, John Shayer's 2026-27 ACC schedule set. Duke Basketball's 2026-27 ACC schedule is set. The league announced the Blue Devils' upcoming 18-game league schedule on Thursday, May 28, with dates and times to be announced at a later date. Duke has claimed the last 2 ACC regular season and tournament titles, with a 36-2 record in ACC play during that span. Among the opponents on Duke's 2026-27 conference slate includes Miami, with former Duke assistant Jay Lucas set to make his return to Cameron Indoor Stadium as the head coach of the Hurricanes. It also includes a home-and-home series with UNC, Duke's primary partner when the ACC made the move to an 18-game schedule, and Virginia as Duke's variable partner. The Blue Devils are set to host California, Florida State, NC State, Notre Dame, Pitt, and Stanford, and will be on the road at Boston College, Clemson, Georgia Tech, Louisville, SMU,
Syracuse and Wake Forest. Duke is set to bring back five pieces in Caden Boozer, Caleb Foster, Patrick Ngongba II, Dame Sarr and Sebastian Wilkins while bringing in three portal additions, Drew Sharnowski, Belmont, John Blackwell, Wisconsin, and Jacob Theodosiou, Loyola Maryland. The Blue Devils will also be bringing in the nation's top-ranked recruiting class, per the 247 Sports composite, consisting of Cameron Williams, Darren Rippey Jr., Bryson Howard, Maxime Meyer, and Joaquim Bumshbumsh. Here's a breakdown of the ACC teams Duke will face in the 2026-27 season. Home and away, North Carolina, Virginia home only, California, Florida State, Miami, North Carolina State, Notre Dame, Pitt, Stanford away only, Boston College, Clemson, Georgia Tech, Louisville, SMU, Syracuse, Wake Forest. Anna Snyder covers Duke for the Fayetteville Observer as part of the USA Today network. Reach her at asnyder@usatodayco.com or follow her at AnnieSnyder on X, formerly known as Twitter. What is the World Cup schedule? See prices for games in Miami. The World Cup is almost here. Prices for matches in the Miami metro area have continued to drop, with last-minute offerings still available, although the cheapest tickets still cost over $500. The upcoming global soccer tournament is set to be the largest in history, with 104 matches played across 16 cities in three countries: Mexico, Canada, and the United States. In the U.S., Miami will play host to seven of those games, alongside Seattle, San Francisco, Los Angeles, Houston, Dallas, Kansas City, Atlanta, Boston, Philadelphia, and East Rutherford, New Jersey. The 2026 World Cup will run from June 11 to July 19. Miami, Florida, is set to host seven matches at the Hard Rock Stadium. Here are the dates. Yes, as of June 1, last-minute tickets are available now at fifa.com/tickets. As of June 1, tickets for the Miami games range from $600 to $5,000, depending on the game. These prices are down from last month, when tickets to all of Miami's games started at $11,750. Yes, you can buy tickets to FIFA World Cup matches on StubHub, Ticketmaster, Vivid Seats, and SeatGeek. FIFA's site also features a marketplace where residents of most countries can resell their tickets, and where Mexican residents can exchange them. According to FIFA's website, there are risks to buying tickets from third-party sites, and the organization strongly recommends making purchases only through fifa.com/tickets. 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The address is Hard Rock Stadium, 347 Don Shula Drive, Miami Gardens, Florida. The tournament kicks off with Group A matches in Mexico City on June 11, with host nation Mexico facing South Africa. In the United States, Fox holds the broadcast rights for the entire tournament, according to USA Today. NBC Universal will air the Spanish language rights, and Bell Media will broadcast the games in Canada. Sarah Perkle is a South Florida Connect reporter for the USA Today Network's Florida Connect team. 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Price: how to apply. The 2027 Masters ticket lottery application window is open. The Augusta National Golf Club sells Masters tournament tickets only through its annual application process, which fans can enter for a chance to purchase practice rounds or daily tournament tickets at face value. The application period for 2027 Masters tickets opened Monday, June 1, and runs through June 20. Widely considered the toughest ticket in sports, demand for Masters tickets is extremely high each year, with millions of applicants competing for a limited number of spots. After the ticket application window closes, all allotted Masters tournament tickets are awarded through a random selection process. This lottery is the only authorized way to buy Masters tickets.
The Masters strictly prohibits the resale of tickets, and fans who buy from unauthorized sellers risk having their tickets revoked and being denied entry at the Augusta National Gate. Here's what to know about Masters Ticket Lottery, ticket prices, odds, and how to apply. Rory McIlroy won the 2026 Masters. A year after defeating Justin Rose in a sudden-death playoff for his first green jacket and the career Grand Slam, Rory McIlroy held off a late charge from Scottie Scheffler to become only the fourth golfer to win consecutive Masters tournaments. The 2027 Masters is scheduled for April 5th to 11th. Those interested in 2027 Masters tickets can register an account and apply for the Masters Ticket Lottery by June 20, 2026. Masters tournament tickets for practice rounds Monday, Wednesday and single tournament days Thursday, Sunday are awarded by random selection after the application process. You can apply for up to 4 tickets for any or all days, but you can win only one day. Up to 4 tickets can be requested during the application process. While you can apply for Masters tickets to any and all days, you can only win tickets for one day. Once the random selection process is completed, those selected, and those not selected, will be notified via email. According to Augusta National, daily tournament tickets are awarded first. Anyone not selected for daily tickets, who also applied for practice rounds, will then be included in the selection for practice rounds tickets. All applicants will receive email notifications in late July when the random selection process is completed. For those selected to receive tickets, the email will include payment details. For 2027, practice round tickets for Monday and Tuesday are $125 and $150 for Wednesday, including the PAR3 contest. Daily tournament tickets, Thursday-Sunday, are $160 each. Shipping and handling fees may apply. The patron list for tournament series badges is closed. Series badges are good for all 4 tournament days, Thursday through Sunday. Those on the list receive badges each year. A series badge waiting list was created in 1972 and closed in 1978. In 2000, the waiting list was reopened briefly, and patrons who applied for practice round tickets between 1998 to 2000 were added by random selection. It's unknown how many applications are submitted for Masters tickets each year, but bookies.com estimates the chance of getting Masters single-day tournament tickets to be about 0.55%, or slightly better than 1/200 odds. To increase your chances of being able to visit Augusta National Golf Club, you can also apply now for 2027 Augusta National Women's Amateur and Drive, Chip, and Putt National Finals tickets. Tickets to these events are also awarded via a random selection process. The Women's Amateur Events final round is played at Augusta National on Saturday before the Masters. For 2027, that date is April 3rd. Tickets for the final round at Augusta National cost $150 each. The Drive, Chip, and Putt event is held at Augusta National on Sunday before the Masters, though course access is restricted to clubhouse putting greens, number 18 green area, number 1 tee, number 9 green and number 10 tee. The 2027 drive, chip, and putt finals are scheduled for April 4th. Tickets are $35 each. All services, including concessions and merchandise shops, will be open to patrons at these events. Holders of tickets purchased from third parties are subject to exclusion from the Masters tournament. The Masters is the only authorized ticket source. Additionally, anyone caught buying, selling, or handing off tickets within a 2,700-foot boundary around Augusta National Golf Club could face criminal charges. Georgia's scalping law prohibits the sale of tickets within 2,700 feet of large sporting events. For all venues which seat or admit 15,000 or more persons, a ticket broker and its employees, agents, and assigns are criminally prohibited from reselling or offering for resale any ticket within 2,700 feet from the venue where an event or contest is to be held or is being held. Kim Luciani is a journalist for the USA Today Network Florida's audience team.
You can get all of Florida's best content directly in your inbox each weekday by signing up for the free newsletter, Florida Today, at https://palmbeachpost.com/newsletters. Detroit Tigers at Tampa Bay Rays odds, picks and predictions. The Detroit Tigers, 22-38, start a three-game series against the Tampa Bay Rays, 36-20, Monday with a 6:40 p.m. Eastern Time first pitch from Tropicana Field in St. Petersburg, Florida. Let's analyze MLB odds around the Tigers versus Rays odds and make our expert MLB picks and predictions for the best bets. 2025 season series, tied 3-3, Detroit has dropped four games in a row, including a three-game sweep by the Chicago White Sox. They lost February 1 Sunday as a +114 road underdog with the under, 8.0, hitting. The Tigers were held to just four hits, with 1B Spencer Torkelson knocking in the team's only run with a first-inning double. Tampa Bay got back in the win column on Sunday with a 5-2 victory over the Los Angeles Angels in the rubber match of their three-game series, covering as a -210 home favorite with the under, 12.5, hitting with ease. 1B Jonathan Aranda got the scoring started with a solo homer in the first inning as five players had a RBI for the Rays. RHP Ty Madden vs RHP Griffin. Jax Madden, 0-0, 2.38 ERA, makes his first start and fourth appearance the season, and his 10th career appearance. The 26-year-old rookie has a 0.79 whip, 1.6 BB/9 and 9.5 K/9 in 11 and one-third innings. Jax, 1-3, 3.60 ERA, makes his 7th start and 18th appearance. He has a 1.40 whip, 4.5 BB/9 and 8.1 K/9 through 30 innings. Provided by BetMGM Sportsbook, access USA Today Sports Scores and Sports Betting Odds Hub for a full list. 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For decades, BHQ has been helping players just like you win. 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Sign up today. Rays 5, Tigers 2 pass. The Tigers are just 2-8 in their last 10 games, giving better value to the Rays, -170, run line. Bet Rays -1.5, +125. Each of the Rays' last 8 wins has come by at least 2 runs. They have been dominant at home with a 21-6 record and have a great opportunity to cash the spread against a struggling Tigers team. While Jax does not have a lot of starting experience, the Rays have been hot recently, taking 4 of their last 5 at home. The Tigers have dropped 5 of their last 6, with 3 of the 5 losses coming by at least 4 runs. They have allowed 7 or more runs in 3 of their last 6. Bet under 8.0. -118. The Tigers have scored 1 run in 3 of their last 4 games. They have scored 4 or fewer in 18 of their last 19 overall. They have allowed 4 or fewer in 3 of their last 5 and hit the under in 6 of their last 10. The Rays have also hit the under in 6 of their last 10. They have scored 3 or fewer in 3 of their last 5, while allowing 3 or fewer in 5 of their last 10. For more sports betting picks and tips, check out sportsbookwire.com and BetFTW. 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Kansas City Royals at Cincinnati Reds odds, picks, and predictions. The Kansas City Royals, 22-37, and Cincinnati Reds, 30-28, open a three-game series Monday at Great American Ballpark in Cincinnati, Ohio. First pitch is at 7:10 p.m. Eastern Time. Let's analyze MLB odds around the Royals versus Reds odds and make our expert MLB picks and predictions for the best bets. 2025 season series, Reds 1-2-1. The Royals are coming off a 6-3 road loss to the Texas Rangers Sunday as -106 favorites with the over, 7.5, cashing. 2B Michael Massey reached base 3 times, going 2-for-3 with a 2-run HR and 2 runs scored,
while SS Bobby Witt Jr. went 2-for-5 with a double. Kansas City has lost 6 games in a row, getting swept in back-to-back series. The Reds salvaged their series finales against the Atlanta Braves and snapped a 3-game losing streak with a 6-4 home win Sunday as +106 underdogs with the over, 8.5, cashing. LF JJ Bleday went 2-for-4 with 2 RBIs, and DH Eugenio Suarez hit a 2-run HRSS. Ellie De La Cruz exited the game during the 5th inning with a hamstring injury. RHP Lewander Avila vs. RHP Chase Burns Avila, 0-2, 5.06 ERA, makes his first start and 11th appearance this season. He has a 1.82 whip, 5.1 BB/9 and 8.4 K/9 in 21 1/3 innings. Burns, 7-1, 1.96 ERA, makes his 12th start. He has a 0.96 whip, 2.8 BB/9 and 10.1 K/9 in 64 1/3 innings. Provided by BetMGM Sportsbook, access USA Today sports scores and sports betting odds hub for a full list. 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Sign up today. Reds 6, Royals 1 pass. The Reds are the play, but not at -200. The value is on the spread. Bet Reds -1.5, +105. The pitching matchup between Avila and Burns is about as lopsided as it gets. Even if Avila performs admirably, he won't go very deep into the game, and the Royals' bullpen has the second highest ERA in the majors. The 23-year-old Burns is one of MLB's best pitchers this season, possessing the fifth lowest ERA among all qualifying starters. He will be going up against a Royals offense that has scored the second fewest runs in the majors with just 218. Bet under 8.5, -105. Even with the Reds having a good day offensively, they should still come in at the under with Burns likely to dominate Kansas City's offense. Both teams are 6-4 in a slight favor of the over in their last 10 games. For more sports betting picks and tips, check out sportsbookwire.com and BetFTW. 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NCAA Baseball Tournament, Auburn eliminates UCF with 6 solo homers. Time ran out on UCF baseball's run in the Auburn Regional, 3 days that often felt like an eternity given the numerous weather-related delays at Plainsman Park. Chase Frolic socked 2 of Auburn's 6 home runs, and the host Tigers, the number 4 national seed, eliminated the Knights with a 9-3 victory on May 31. Storms in the area pushed back first pitch 3 hours, and there were 2 separate stoppages, totaling 50 minutes, within the first 2 innings. Auburn, 40-20, advanced to the regional final, where it must defeat 4th-seeded Milwaukee twice for a spot in Supers. UCF ended the season with a 32-23 record, highlighted by Andrew Williamson's 3-homer game in Friday's win over NC State. Domae Ross and Zach Skinner went deep for the Knights in Sunday's contest, and Roman Kimball notched a career-high 7 strikeouts in 4 innings. UCF came up 1 win short of its 6th regional final appearance in school history. It still has never advanced to Supers. Here are 3 takeaways from UCF's baseball finale for the 2026 season. 2 pitches in, Domae Ross gave UCF a jolt with a line drive home run over the right field wall off Auburn starter Alex Petrovic. Nearly half of the runs Petrovic has allowed this season have come in the first 2 innings. Ross returned to the dish in the second with the bases loaded, and he legged out an infield single to plate Landon Moran and double the Knights' advantage. UCF could have used a crooked number on the scoreboard. 1 batter later, John Smith bounced into an inning-ending double play, and Petrovic worked through the next 3 frames unscathed. Auburn found its power stroke when it got a second look at Kimball. Mason McCrane put the Tigers on the board with a solo shot, and Frolic followed suit 2 batters later to not the score. Ethan Bingaman blasted a 420-foot homer to straightaway center,
is fourth of the regional, to give Auburn a lead it would not relinquish. UCF reliever Anthony Larise escaped a bases-loaded jam in the fifth inning by allowing just one inherited runner to score via sacrifice fly, but Auburn tagged him for two more bombs in the sixth, one apiece for Cade Bellew and Taylor Belza to go up 6-3. Frolic capped off the Tigers' six-homer performance with a 405-foot no-doubter over the UCF bullpen in right field off Matt Sauser. Two of UCF's three Big 12 campaigns have ended with trips to the NCAA tournament. The Knights set a new high mark with 19 conference wins, tying Arizona State for third place in the regular season standings. UCF won 7 of 10 conference series, rebounding from a fairly dismal 2025 season in which it went 9-21 against league opponents. Terry Mahajir, UCF's vice president and director of athletics, saluted the Knights' strong season on social media. This team was always competing, despite battling numerous injuries throughout the year, and earned its second NCAA tournament appearance in the last three seasons under Rich Wallace, Mahajir said. This group represented UCF the right way all year long, exciting times ahead for UCF baseball. Wallace, a UCF grad, has the Knights positioned to be a perennial tournament player despite losing key cogs in the lineup like Ross, Smith, and Williamson, an expected high pick in July's MLB draft. He patched holes in the transfer portal and recruited a high volume of freshmen in the pitching staff that should return. San Francisco Giants at Milwaukee Brewers. Odds, picks and predictions. The San Francisco Giants, 23-36, start a four-game series with the Milwaukee Brewers, 35-21, Monday with a 7:40 p.m. Eastern Time, FS1, first pitch from American Family Field in Milwaukee, Wisconsin. Let's analyze MLB odds around the Giants versus Brewers odds and make our expert MLB picks and predictions for the best bets. 2025 season series, Giants won 5-2. San Francisco snapped a five-game losing streak and avoided being swept with a 19-6 victory against the Colorado Rockies Sunday, covering as a -112 road favorite with the over, 11.0, hitting with no sweat. 10 Giants had at least one RBI, including five players with at least two RBIs in the 25-hit offensive explosion. SS Willie Adams led the way with four RBIs, courtesy of a grand slam. Milwaukee got back in the win column Sunday with a 2-0 victory over the Houston Astros in the rubber match of their three-game series, covering as a -200 road favorite with the under, 7.5, hitting with ease. A two-run home run off the bat of 1B Jake Bowers was the only offense generated in a matchup that saw just seven total hits. RHP Landon Roop vs. LHP Shane Droen Roop, 5-5, 3.30 ERA, makes his 12th start. He has a 1.18 whip, 3.3 BB/9 and 10.2 K/9 in 60 innings. Droen, 2-1, 2.63 ERA, makes his second start and 12th career appearance. He has a 1.10 whip, 2.6 BB/9 and 9.2 K/9 in 27 1/3 innings. Provided by BetMGM Sportsbook, access USA Today sports scores and sports betting odds hub for a full list. Lines last updated at 12:49 a.m. Eastern Time. 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Sign up today. Brewers 5, Giants 4. Bet Brewers, -155. Roop had a hot start to the season with the Giants winning in 5 of his first 6 starts, but they have dropped each of his last 5, with the 27-year-old rookie picking up the loss in 4 of his last 5 starts. Despite the Giants' offense waking up Sunday, they have scored 3 or fewer runs in 2 of their last 4, while allowing at least 6 in 5 of their last 6. The Brewers have won 7 of their last 10, including 3 in a row at home. They have a 19-11 home record. Pass. Roop has allowed 3 or fewer ERA in 8 of his 11 starts, giving less confidence in the Brewers' ability to cover the spread, especially with the Giants coming off a 19-run outing on the road.
Bet over 7.5, minus 118. The Giants have allowed at least 5 runs in 10 of their last 12, including at least 6 runs in 7 of their last 10. They have scored at least 5 in 3 of their last 5 and in 5 of their last 8, including but not expected to duplicate, 19 runs on Sunday. The Brewers have scored at least 5 runs in 3 of their last 6 and 5 of their last 10. They have allowed at least 4 in 2 of their last 3.

mall owner DT's properties. Florida mall to undergo major reconstruction, demolition. Sprouts Farmers Market to open store in renovated Florida mall. No one likes to look at a dead mall, Scarfone said. I think it is going to be very exciting when all the new shops start coming in. Once the site has been cleared, redevelopment will include construction of 5 outdoor 250,000 square foot retail stores and a drive-through restaurant. All the big box tenants are all filled at this point, he said. I think everyone will be very excited. Much of the mall, including the food court, AMC Theaters, JCPenney, and Dillard's, will be preserved. I've walked through the mall maybe 1,000 times now, Scarfone said. You still see some of the shadows of the tenants that used to be there. There's still some nostalgia there. Demolition and redevelopment will cost more than what the mall's owner paid for it. DT's Properties bought most of the mall for $14.8 million in 2024. It's going to be a lot more, Scarfone said. Jack Randall is TC Palm's economy and real estate reporter. You can reach him at jack.randall@tcpalm.com. Florida 7 new restaurants opened, 3 coming soon, 2 closed. New restaurants recently opened or coming soon feature healthy salads, juicy Jamaican patties, Texas-style barbecue, and all-you-can-eat Brazilian steakhouse and more. In case you missed any of the stories for subscribers that TC Palm previously posted throughout the past month about new restaurants as well as those that closed, here's a roundup with links. Click read the full story for the name, location, hours, photos, menu highlights, signature dishes and more information about the restaurants, especially exclusive interviews with chefs and owners. 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A highly anticipated restaurant is now open in a historical and potentially haunted 1909 building. The menu offers Americana food with items such as petite lobster rolls with caviar, Asiago gnocchi, crafted cocktails, and more in special themed sections. 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They serve coffee, signature energy drinks, teas, and more. 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The owners started by personally delivering freshly baked bagels door-to-door during the coronavirus pandemic, later expanding into markets. Every bagel is mixed, boiled and baked in-house throughout the day, so people can stop by even if they aren't an early morning person. Read the full story. This bakery has expanded its statewide footprint since 1972 with its first location on the Treasure Coast. You can find a wide array of Cuban desserts and cakes, finger foods and sandwiches. Read the full story. A highly anticipated new brewery that's been in the works since mid-2024 is now open. The unique entertainment complex has barbecue, games, pickleball, craft beer, and live music in a former packing house near the Vero Beach Regional Airport. Read the full story. This restaurant opened its second Treasure Coast restaurant in May, serving Chipotle-style build-your-own meals with a Mediterranean twist in Port St. Lucie. The menu includes European shawarma, schnitzel, gyros, kebabs, Romanian soups, an eggplant salad and Turkish cheese sticks. 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This Jamaican chain has opened its first Treasure Coast location in Port St. Lucie. The chain focuses on Jamaican beef patties, which are flaky, fried until golden pastries usually filled with mild or spicy ground beef. Read the full story. A Vero Beach barbecue joint has closed temporarily to relocate to a bigger location. The closed restaurant will become the catering hub. Read the full story. The Vero Beach Brewery's 5-year lease had expired and was up for renewal, the owner told TC Palm. With the increase in rent to renew it, it just didn't make sense to renew it at that location, unfortunately. Read the full story. A new all-you-can-eat Brazilian steakhouse is coming soon to the Treasure Coast. The restaurant offers all-you-can-eat lunch and dinner, where servers offer different cuts of cooked meats and grilled pineapple, which they slice for you tableside. 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

0: 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A well-known social media influencer and chef on the Treasure Coast told TC Palm about his humble beginnings and where he's at now. He will open a new restaurant in June of 2026. Watch the full video. Valeria Bartra is TC Palm's food reporter. 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Florida Brightline mess not all bad. Fort Pierce, Juneteenth. Opinion: as a career railroad operating manager, I want to commend Lawrence Reisman for a superb opinion piece regarding Brightline. Over 37 years in the industry as a transportation operations manager, I also spent a good deal of time working on projects with my finance, marketing, and engineering colleagues. Reisman touched all the bases in his assessment of the issues at Stewart with the bridge situation and the proposed station's proximity to it, emphasizing that the U.S. Coast Guard has the final say in bridge construction and specifications where a navigable waterway is involved. The Brightline financial issues speak for themselves. It's untenable. I'm not sure where this all ends, but I am sure of this much: the investment in the rail infrastructure on the Treasure Coast will serve the public well for the foreseeable future. It's as good a piece of freight railroad construction as exists in North America. Woody Sutton, Vero Beach. There was a good column by Lawrence Reisman on the proposed elimination of property taxes for homesteaders, but I have to mention, my brother owns a home in Westchester County, New York, and his home is valued at $600,000. It's been in the family for four generations and was purchased for $3,000. His property taxes are $24,000. I've lived in Florida for 50 years in a condo valued at $200,000. My property taxes are $300 a year. My car insurance is $800 a year and property home insurance $2,000 a year. Life is good. Kathy Eklund, Daytona Beach. Reading Valeria Bartra's piece regarding her favorites at the Fort Steakhouse made my mouth water with desire and the cellulite in my thighs quiver with the expectation of a trip there to experience the seared filet with gorgonzola cheese sauce and garlic bread crumbs, indulged in tandem with a glass of good red wine. I could hardly finish this edition anticipating our visit. If only it had been open, I would have thrown the newspaper aside, dumped my cup of joe and dashed up there in my PJs. What a great way to start a day. Jan Bellwood, Palm City. Juneteenth did not begin at a single battlefield, nor arrive in a moment of celebration. It evolved through decades of conflict, military policy, frontier warfare, and lessons learned in forgotten places by the national narrative. Fort Pierce and Fort Brooke were outposts during the Seminole Wars where future Civil War leaders encountered the realities of irregular warfare, resistance, and struggle over freedom. Two officers connected to the Florida War experience were William Sherman and Oliver Howard. Historical war accounts place them in the military orbit of frontier commanders B. Kendrick Pierce and during the three Seminole conflicts. West Point graduates Sherman and Howard learned about terrain, logistics, civilian populations, and resistance movements. These lessons would later shape military strategy during the Civil War. These same military minds become central figures in the destruction of slavery and remaking of the South. Sherman emerged as the Union's most decisive commander. His campaigns through Georgia and the Carolinas were designed to defeat Confederate armies and dismantle the economic foundation of slavery itself. In January 1865, after meeting with black ministers in Savannah, Sherman issued Special Field Order No. 15. The orders set aside vast stretches of coastal land for formerly slaves, creating the famous promise of 40 acres and a mule. To implement and protect these transitions, Sherman relied on General Howard. Howard became commissioner of the Freedmen's Bureau. the Bureau established schools, negotiated contracts, distributed aid, and attempted to protect newly freed slaves. On June 19, 1865, General Gordon Granger arrived in Texas, issued Order No. 3 and gave rise to Juneteenth. Officers who fought in Florida dismantled slavery and oversaw emancipation. Fort Pierce occupies a symbolic place in the story as a proving ground in an unfinished struggle over freedom, citizenship, and the meaning of America itself. Derek Boyd Hankerson, Fort Pierce wealth inequality in the United States has reached levels that should concern every American. Millions of working families struggle to afford housing, health care, child care and higher education, while a small percentage of the population continues to accumulate enormous wealth at a historic pace. Hard work should provide stability and opportunity, yet many full-time workers live paycheck to paycheck. At the same time, large corporations and the wealthiest Americans often benefit from tax loopholes and economic policies that widen the gap between rich and poor. Historically, federal income tax rates for the top earners in 1965 were 70%. Today, the top federal rate is 37%, and the top corporate rate is 21%, a decrease from over 52% in the 1960s. These massive decreases in tax rates on the rich and corporations occurred under the Reagan, Bush, and Trump administrations. Extreme inequality weakens our democracy and undermines social trust. A healthy economy depends on a strong middle class, fair wages, affordable education, and equal opportunity. We should support policies that empower workers, ensure fair taxation, expand access to health care and education, and create economic opportunity for everyone, not just those at the top. America succeeds when prosperity is shared more broadly. It is time to address wealth inequality before the divide grows even larger. Please reach out to your elected officials and demand that they increase taxation of the rich and corporations to make it more equitable for all Americans and pay down our massive federal debt. John Miller, Fort Pierce. The attempt to assassinate President Donald Trump at the correspondents' dinner gave him fodder to request $1 billion to reinforce his proposed ballroom for security. Of the 45 individuals who served as U.S. president, 4 were assassinated. There were 10 presidents whose attempted assassinations failed or were foiled. What's important is the locations of the attacks. Abraham Lincoln was the only one assassinated in a public venue, Ford's Theater. Rather than a ballroom, use the Kennedy or Lincoln Centers. None of the other presidential assassinations occurred inside a building. The other 3 assassinations were, James Garfield at a DC train station, William McKinley at the Pan American Exposition in Buffalo, New York, and John Kennedy in a Dallas motorcade. Regarding the 10 assassination attempts, Andrew Jackson, outside the Capitol, Lincoln sent clothing infected with yellow fever, a rifle shot en route to the White House and an explosion attempt there. William Taft, shot at outside a Chamber of Commerce office in Texas, Herbert Hoover, while crossing the Andes Mountain by anarchists planning to blow up a bridge, Franklin Roosevelt, at a train station platform in Miami. Harry Truman, a plan to blow up the White House. Kennedy, threat by a postal worker and a John Birch Society member, Richard Nixon, missed shot during a motorcade, failed attempt to access the White House, Gerald Ford, on the California Capitol grounds and outside the St. Francis Hotel in San Francisco. Trump, outdoors rally, at his golf course and, most recently, the hotel. Only 1 assassination and 1 attempt were in a building. Where is the pressing need to spend $1 billion of our tax money to fund Trump's request for a secure facility? Carmen V. Gintali, Port St. Lucie. Join the conversation. TC Palm is committed to publishing a diversity of opinions. Email us at tcnletters@tcpalm.com. Letters are subject to editing, must not exceed 300 words and must include your name, address and a daytime phone number to confirm the letter is for publication. We only publish names and cities with the letters. New Florida restaurant has coffee with house-made lavender syrup from the logo at the entrance to the carpet in front of the bright yellow sofa. Everything is cheery, bright, and sunny at Sunny's Cafe. Property values see modest increase across this Florida county. Indian River County, the value of taxable property here values increased overall last year, with Felsmere leading the pack with the largest growth. Overall, the county experienced a 6.07% increase in taxable values, according to the preliminary tax roll released May 29 by the Property Appraiser's Office. It's still a healthy real estate market out there, said property appraiser Wesley Davis. That preliminary tax roll, which could change as it is refined between now and July 1, reflects a snapshot of property values on January 1, as stipulated in state law. By law, that data must be compiled and provided by June 1 to local taxing agencies, including Indian River's three cities, two towns, and the school district, to plan their 2026 to 2027 budgets over the summer. Countywide, values grew by more than $2 million, from $31.7 billion into $33.7 billion. It's a little flatter than in previous years, said Mickey Humphrey, chief deputy property appraiser. That could be the result of a slowdown in new construction, he said. In 2025, there were about 580 new parcels added to the tax roll, ending the year with about 987 new single-family homes, he said. By comparison, the 2025 to 2026 year saw about 693 new parcels and about 1,041 single-family homes added, Humphrey said. It's kind of status quo, Humphrey said. Felsmere saw the largest percent growth in property values last year, with a 10.01% increase. Overall, property values were lower in comparison to the other municipalities, from about $186 million to $204.6 million. That increase could be attributed to increasing market value of homes in Felsmere as the city grows, according to Davis. St. Lucie values increase for 14th year, but growth keeps slowing. Property in Felsmere is experiencing a larger price increase overall than homes in other parts of the county, he explained. Felsmere has more new construction, particularly new homes on vacant land, Davis said. While homes in Felsmere might cost less than those on the Barrier Island in Indian River Shores or Vero Beach, their price has increased at a higher percentage, indicating a higher percentage change in the property tax roll, he said. Indian River Shores, with a 7.16% increase in taxable property, had the highest property valuation, from growing from $5.8 billion to $6.2 billion. In Vero Beach, values increased by about 5.38%, from $4.9 billion to $5.2 billion. Sebastian, which recently annexed two large parcels that could result in more than 1,500 built homes over the next few years, had the smallest percent increase at 4.19%, with values growing only from $2.5 billion to $2.6 billion. Florida City OK's annexations that could add more than 1,500 homes. Vero Beach values rose 5.4%, from $4.9 billion to $5.2 billion, while Orchid's taxable value grew 5.96%, from $691.6 million to $732.8 million. As municipalities prepare their budgets, residents in mid-August will receive TRIM notices, an acronym for Truth in Millage, that lays out their homes' increases in market value, assessed value, and taxable value, and their tentative new property taxes. County property appraisers are required by law to release preliminary tax rolls by June 1. St. Lucie released its preliminary tax roll May 26, while Martin County also released its data May 29. Last year, half of the homestead exemption increased for qualified homeowners, from $25,000 to $25,722, making the total exemption $50,722, due to the passage of Amendment 5 in the 2024 general election. That addition to the state constitution increases the homestead exemption annually at a rate tied to inflation. This year, the second half is due to increase to $26,411, making the total exemption $51,411. Additionally, Governor Ron DeSantis recently proposed increasing the homestead exemption to $250,000. However, that plan still requires approval from both the legislature and voters, and would not go into effect until 2027. Davis said his office is monitoring the legislature's special session to see whether the homestead exemption is changed. Raising the exemption could impact the budgets of the municipalities, he said. Staff writer Wicker Perlis contributed to this report. Colleen Wixon is the Indian River County Government Watchdog reporter for TC Palm and Treasure Coast newspapers. Martin Online: Florida police ramp up use of Flock license plate readers for ICE. Treasure Coast law enforcement agencies sharply increased their use of automatic license plate readers to track suspected undocumented immigrants in early 2026, despite some previously stating that they do not play an active role in immigration enforcement. New data obtained by TC Palm show five agencies from Martin, St. Lucie, and Indian River counties conducted 216 immigration-related searches using Flock safety cameras from January through March. During the same period in 2025, those agencies reported zero searches. Treasure Coast agencies in those 3 months tracked more drivers for immigration reasons than the last 2 years combined. There were 130 searches in 2025 and only 7 in 2024, Flock records show. Here are the number of times these agencies looked up plates for immigration reasons from October 2025 to March 2026. The new data suggests these are no longer isolated requests tied to U.S. Immigration and Customs Enforcement investigations, but part of a broader and more routine use of local surveillance systems to crack down on immigration, said Stewart immigration attorney Christopher A. Gaston. Police don't have to pull up behind a vehicle and enter their license plate anymore. They can scan everyone who passes on the street, Gaston told TC Palm. It's much easier for an individual to be pulled over without committing a moving traffic violation. Sheriff's offices for Martin, St. Lucie, and Indian River counties previously told TC Palm they do not take an active role in immigration enforcement, as it falls under federal jurisdiction. They said their role often involves holding ICE detainees in local jails until federal agencies take custody under the 287G program, which grants local law enforcement limited powers to assist immigration agents. Immigration is not our primary role, said St. Lucie Sheriff's Office spokesperson Captain Andrew Belinka. Our primary role in 287G is typically incarceration. We're not out there chasing people in cars and knocking on doors. Officials for these agencies declined to comment on their use of Flock cameras, saying they are not legally required to disclose specific investigative actions or individuals. Flock Safety is an Atlanta-based company that makes AI-powered automatic license plate reader cameras now used by over 5,000 law enforcement agencies across the country, according to its website. The cameras can record details including license plate numbers, bumper stickers, and vehicle colors. Police do not need a warrant to track drivers, and the data can be stored for weeks. Because Flock is a private company, it is not subject to the same public records and transparency laws as law enforcement agencies. TC Palm was not able to verify the exact number of cameras in use because several agencies declined to comment. Flock records show there are thousands of cameras in Florida alone. There are at least 98,000 nationally, reported by the online, open-source website deflock.org. The secretive nature of the technology also makes it difficult for drivers to know when it is used to track them, especially suspected undocumented immigrants. I suspect most people wouldn't even know if their detention was the result of this technology, said Paul Chavez, litigation director at the nonprofit Americans for Immigrant Justice, which provides free legal services to low-income immigrants. They are not likely to be told and not likely to ask. Flock says its cameras help small police departments find missing people or stolen cars. But previous TC Palm analyses of over 5 million Flock searches show that Florida law enforcement are increasingly using these cameras on protesters and immigrants since the start of the Trump administration. TC Palm reported April 6 that three Treasure Coast agencies used flock cameras at least 25 times between January and October 2025 to assist ICE investigations. Records obtained since then show immigration-related searches not only surged in early 2026 but involved more local agencies. Flock does not have a formal contract with ICE, but that does not stop other agencies from sharing their data. Flock briefly partnered with U.S. Customs and Border Protection, but it canceled the program last year after the agency tracked U.S. citizens for suspicious driving patterns, resulting in innocent people being stopped and searched, according to the Associated Press. Flock cameras have also drawn scrutiny for helping authorities track protesters, abortion seekers, and their ex-romantic partners. More recently, Flock cancelled its proposed partnership with Ring's home surveillance cameras after public backlash. Flock told TC Palm the cancellation was a business decision, as it would not be a revenue-generating partnership. Mounting animus toward Flock has led to at least 30 localities around the country to cancel their contracts since the beginning of 2025, including Flagstaff, Arizona, and Cambridge, Massachusetts. "We just don't know what the data is being used for," said Dave Moss, investigations director of the Electronic Frontier Foundation, a nonprofit digital rights group. "You might trust your local police department, but as soon as you start sharing that data outside your city, state, you lose control of it." Jack Lemnus is a TC Palm Enterprise reporter. Contact him at jack.lemnus@tcpalm.com, 772-409-1345, or follow him on X at Jack Lemnus. Property value growth has declined for 4 years in Florida County. Martin County property values continue to rise, but at a much slower rate than in years past, according to the Property Appraiser's Office. The market value of property across the county, which reflects its sale price, was up 1.8% in 2025. But that's down from double-digit growth in 2021 and 2022. Increases in market value now have declined for the fourth consecutive year following strong years for the residential market after the COVID-19 pandemic, according to property appraiser data. People were coming to Florida from states where their businesses were closing, and they were getting cash for their houses and buying up the inventory here, Martin County property appraiser Jenny Fields said. "Homes were basically flying off the shelf, sight unseen," Fields said. "They were just buying them based on what they saw on the internet. Prices went up because there was such an influx of buyers to the state," she added. Insight into the market came as part of the preliminary tax roll, released May 29. By law, the property appraiser must provide Martin County taxing authorities cities, towns, the school district and others with that data by June 1 each year. It reflects the value of all property across the county on January 1. The information is used to help the agencies develop their 2026 to 2027 budgets. The 1.8% growth in 2025 is down from 5.5% in 2024, 6.5% in 2023, and 19.4% in 2022. Growth in 2024 was 8.4% if the market value of the Discovery Development, previously known as Atlantic Fields, is included, Fields said. "Discovery had a huge impact," Chief Deputy Property Appraiser Carl Anderson said. "But it was an anomaly," Fields said. Martin County had about 98,500 properties on the tax roll in 2025 and about 77,000 are residential, Anderson told TC Palm. The taxable value of property in the county is also still growing, and at a higher rate than the market value, data from the property appraiser's office shows. The taxable value is up 5.9% over 2024. That could mean higher taxes for property owners. But property taxes are also based on the tax rate set by the municipality in which the home or property is located. So if municipalities lower the tax rate enough, taxes could decline. Municipalities will be setting their tax rates in the coming months. A higher taxable value of property in the county might also mean more revenue for county coffers and more county services, depending on the tax rate. The taxable value of property countywide was $41.6 billion last year, and $29.4 billion in the unincorporated part of the county. The market value rose to $62.7 billion. In the wealthy towns of Jupiter Island and Sewell's Point, the taxable and market value of property rose more than other municipalities in 2025. In Jupiter Island, both were up more than 11% from 2024 to $4.4 billion and $6.3 billion, respectively. In Sewell's Point, they were up more than 7% to $1.1 billion and $1.7 billion, respectively. Modest growth or even declines occurred elsewhere. The market value of property in Ocean Breeze dropped 2% to $115.1 million compared with 2024. The taxable value of Ocean Breeze property rose 1.6% to $96.7 million. Ocean Breeze was the only municipality to see a decline in either market or taxable values. The market value of property was up 2.7% to $2.9 billion in Indiantown in 2025 thanks in part to 110 completed homes in the Tarralago community. In Stewart, which is mostly built out, the market value of property rose less than 1% to $5.6 billion last year. Last year, half of the homestead exemption increased for qualified homeowners, from $25,000 to $25,722, making the total exemption $50,722, due to the passage of Amendment 5 in the 2024 general election. That addition to the state constitution increases the homestead exemption annually at a rate tied to inflation. This year, the second half is due to increase to $26,411, making the total exemption $51,411. Additionally, Governor Ron DeSantis recently proposed increasing the homestead exemption to $250,000. However, that plan still requires approval from both the legislature and voters, and would not go into effect until 2027. Keith Burbank is TC Palms watchdog reporter covering Martin County. He can be reached at keith.burbank@tcpalm.com and at 720-288-6882. TC Palm reporter Wicker Perlis contributed to this story. News/local/Florida Online. Florida gas prices affect fishing, boating as fuel prices remain high as summer boating season begins. There is no sign that high fuel prices will drop anytime soon to the pre-Iran war levels of late February and early March. Real Estate Online Now You Know, Hideaway Beach home listed for $11.5 million for the first time in 4 years. A beachfront single-family home in Marco Island's Hideaway Beach community is on the market for $11.5 million. Located at 158 South Beach Drive, the home was built in 2022 and spans approximately 5,536 square feet of living space with 4 bedrooms, 4 full baths, 1 half bath and a media room. It's positioned directly on the Gulf, with panoramic water views. True beachfront opportunities on Marco Island are exceptionally limited, particularly newer construction within Hideaway Beach, said Kathy Rogers, Global Real Estate Advisor, Premier Sotheby's International Realty, Marco Island, who represents the property. This is the first single-family beachfront home available in the community since 2022, which speaks to both the rarity and long-term desirability of these properties. The master suite includes a sitting area, private laundry, and spa-style bath. Guest suites feature ensuite bathrooms and balconies overlooking the beach. Other features include a resort-style lap pool and several outdoor lounge areas positioned along the beachfront. On May 27, National Geographic posted a travel story entitled, What to Do in Big Cypress, Florida's Wildest Hidden Gem. The article by Stephanie Vermillion says spectacular stargazing, swamp walks, and roadside gator sightings await adventurous travelers at the United States' first national preserve. The 729,000-acre patchwork of cypress swamps, pinelands, and prairies abuts the wetlands of Everglades National Park. Yet in Big Cyprus, travelers can venture off the beaten path, reads the article. Featuring video and photographs, you can read the full story at nationalgeographic.com/travel/article/big-cyprus-national-preserve-florida. No subscription is required to read the article, but you will have to provide an email. WGCU, the public broadcasting station serving Southwest Florida, recently did a story concerning Rookery Bay's mangrove restorations, calling one portion Florida's most expensive. The story by Tom Bales reads, "By the time everyone realized what was in the mangrove forest on Marco Island, 64 acres of mangroves were dead. Nearly 160 acres of the green forest was sick, stunted, damaged, and failing." Read the full story at WGCU.org. This is the king of headline we need more of: dark chocolate may help lower bad cholesterol. The article, by USA Today's Gavin Escott, reads, "Dark chocolate's rich flavanol content, polyphenols and anti-inflammatory effects could lead to reductions in LDL, the so-called bad cholesterol, and improvement in endothelial function," said Dr. Uma Naidu, a nutritional biologist and author of the book This Is Your Brain on Food. "This is especially the case for dark chocolate with a higher cocoa content. In addition, dark chocolate has been linked to a reduced risk of heart disease over time, better aging and increased brain health." You can read the full article at usatoday.com or marcanews.com. Live, work or play on Marco Island, South Naples, or Everglades City. If so and you have something you'd like featured in Now You Know, send your information to mail@marcanews.com. 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Obituaries: today Susan L. Erickson, 79, passed away May 31, 2026. Arrangements PR.
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0: 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Obituaries: All Alice Janet, Hosty, West. Alice Janet, Hosty, West, 86, passed away peacefully on Sunday, May 17, 2026, in Fort Pierce, Florida. Born on August 21, 1939, in Everett, Matu Paul T. and Alice M. Hosty, both deceased. She attended Regis College in Weston, Ma, where she obtained her bachelor's degree. Subsequently, she attended the University of NC Chapel Hill for a specialist in education. She relocated to Florida in the early 70s and eventually made Fort Pierce her permanent residence. She worked for St. Lucie County as a teacher and eventually an administrator. She was married to William H. West, deceased. She was the loving sister to Maureen R. Coveney, Thomas, of Ma, deceased, Paula A. Endert, Timothy, of AZ, deceased, and Eileen M. Hughes, Wayne, of FL. She is survived by her nephew, Joe Glennon, Laura, and her grandchildren, Kayla and Colin Glennon of Port St. Lucie, Florida, her niece Michelle Sweeney, Michael, of Ma, and nephews Paul Coveney, Sonia, of GA, Thomas Coveney, Bryony, of Ma, deceased. There are many other dear family members and loved ones. Alice lived a life centered around faith. kindness, and caring for others. She dedicated many years of her life to teaching and touched countless lives through her compassion and generosity. She had a servant's heart and was always putting others before herself. Whether helping family, friends, neighbors, or members of her community, Alice found joy in caring for those around her. Her faith was an important part of her life. Alice was deeply involved in St. Anastasia Catholic Church and participated in many ministries throughout the years. Attending daily Mass brought her peace and comfort, and her church community meant so much to her. Alice also loved spending time outdoors working in her yard, where she found happiness in caring for her flowers and surroundings. Above all else, she cherished time spent with her family, especially her grandchildren, who brought her endless joy. The family finds comfort in knowing Alice is now at peace and reunited with loved ones gone before her. Her warmth, generosity, and unwavering faith left a lasting impact on everyone fortunate enough to know her. She will forever be remembered with love. A viewing will be held at Hazley Funeral Home on Okeechobee Road, Fort Pierce, Florida on May 29, 2026, from 4 p.m. to 7 p.m., with prayer service at 6 p.m. A Catholic Mass will be celebrated at St. Anastasia's Church on South 33rd St. in Fort Pierce, Florida on Saturday, May 30, 2026 at 10 a.m. Interment will be at Evergreen Cemetery in Fort Meade, Florida. An online guest book may be signed at www.hazleyfuneralhome.com, posted online on May 26, 2026, published in Treasure Coast. Anthony, Tony, Stephen Cookta Sr. Anthony Stephen Cookta, 95 years of age, /FT Pierce, Florida, passed away peacefully on May 23, 2026 in his home at Ocean Village, Florida, surrounded by family members. Tony Cookta was born on April 18, 1931 in Cleveland, Ohio, to Stephen and Marion Cookta. He grew up in Belleville, Michigan, and graduated from Belleville High School in 1949, where he was the captain of the football team. He married the love of his life, Marilee Virginia Schaefer, on September 17, 1949 in Belleville, Michigan, and shared a beautiful marriage of 72 years and raised a large and loving family blessed with 8 children, 17 grandchildren, and 10 great-grandchildren. Tony was a graduate of University of Michigan and a member of Pi Tau Sigma, Tau Beta Pi, and Alpha Sigma Lambda. He worked as an engineer for 36 years and continued to climb the corporate ladder at Ford Motor Company, where he achieved the executive position of Advanced Engineering and Technology, including overseas assignments in Brazil and England. Tony was a devoted husband, father, grandfather, and great-grandfather who cherished every moment with his family. He was also known for his amazing qualities of strong faith, intelligence, patience, kindness, sense of humor, wisdom, work ethic, and his ability to adapt to many different circumstances. Tony and Marilee traveled to nearly 100 countries, often spending time with family and friends around the world. He remained totally independent, active, and engaged with family well into the last few days of his life. Tony was preceded in death by his brother, Stephen Cookta, sister, Ann Martin, and sons, Tony Cookta Jr. Jeffrey Cookta, and his loving wife, Marilee Virginia Cookta. Tony Cookta is survived by their 6 children, Christine, Eileen, Bradley, Joanne, Michelle, and James, 17 grandchildren, 10 great-grandchildren, his sister Rosemary Itzman. In lieu of flowers, memorial contributions may be made to Treasure Coast Hospice in honor of a life well lived and a marriage that stood the test of time. A funeral service will be held on Wednesday, June 10 at 11 a.m., Notre Dame Catholic Church in FT Pierce, Florida. Arrangements are under the direction of Hazley Funeral Home, Fort Pierce. An online guest book may be signed at www.hazleyfuneralhome.com, posted online on May 29, 2026, published in Treasure Coast. Arsenio Cordero Jr., 65, passed away May 25, 2026. Arrangements provided by All County Funeral Home and Crematory, Stewart, FL. Posted online on May 27, 2026, published in Treasure Coast. Charles Calvert Montgomery, 1930-2026, Stewart engineer Calvert Montgomery passed away on May 6. Cal was born in Miami in 1930, the youngest of five children of Wayne T. and Wilhelmina Montgomery. He had an energetic and exciting boyhood, excelled in sports, accompanied his father and uncles on snake-catching trips into the Everglades, could hold his weight with elders on a construction site, tended and rode his own horse, and more. He played point guard on the state champion Edison Red Raiders basketball team of 1949. After high school, Cal attended the University of Florida for engineering studies. He wed his Miami sweetheart Jean Escott after graduation in 1953, then went on to obtain a master's degree at UF. After military obligations at Eglin Air Force Base, Cal saw opportunity in Stewart. He and Jean and their firstborn moved here in 1959, where Cal joined the surveying/engineering partnership of Joseph Greenlees and Ben Arbogast, later C. Calvert Montgomery and Associates. The firm became a leading consultancy serving the engineering needs of a growing community. Son Scott and son-in-law David Brown eventually joined the firm, along with longtime stalwarts Fred Jett and Arthur Speedy. Over the years, company projects included the major expansion of Martin Memorial Hospital, Whittam Field upgrades, South Fork High School, Jensen Beach High School, several elementary and middle schools, redesign of Langford Park, road and bridge projects, and numerous private projects. Cal continued working until late in his 80s, and took great pride in having participated in the county's rise from a small backwater to a vibrant on-the-map community away from the job. Cal was a devoted husband to Jean, and loving father to four children. He and Jean led the kids by their example of hard work, insistence on manners and learning, and Christian values. From their arrival in Stewart, they attended the First United Methodist Church. When kids' interest arose, he could instruct in the finer points of most spots, coaching youth baseball and basketball for many seasons, as well as pastimes like water skiing, usually behind his self-built cruiser, fishing, and all manner of skilled carpentry and landscaping. For leisure, they retreated for brief summer vacations to the extended family's cabin in the mountains of North Carolina. Jean passed away in June 2025. Cal is survived by sons Brent, Terry, of Vero Beach, Scott, Kim, of Stewart, Craig, Michelle, of Tampa, and daughter Anne Brown, David, of Stewart. Also survived by eight grandchildren and one great-grandchild. Cal also leaves a tight-knit group of now-seasoned nephews, nieces, and their spouses, who held him in the highest regard. Burial was at Fernhill Gardens on May 16 in a private graveside service. The family requests those so inspired to make donations to the Alzheimer's Association of America posted online on May 29, 2026 published in Treasure Coast. Donald Allen Jenkins, 79, passed away May 16, 2026. Arrangements provided by All County Funeral Home and AMP, Crematory, Stewart, FL posted online on May 20, 2026 published in Treasure Coast. Donna Margaret Miranda, 65, passed away May 19, 2026. Arrangements provided by All County Funeral Home and AMP, Crematory, Stewart, Florida posted online on May 23, 2026 published in Treasure Coast. Douglas Harold Blanton, 83, passed away May 15, 2026. Arrangements provided by All County Funeral Home and AMP, Crematory, Stewart. Posted online on May 23, 2026 published in Treasure Coast. Edward Stanton Maxey, Jr. Edward Stanton Maxey, Jr., 74, passed away on May 16 from complications of pneumonia due to Alzheimer's disease. He was a longtime resident of Stewart, moving here in 1956. He earned his GED in the mid-70s. He worked for the city of Stewart at the water treatment plant and later for Martin County in mosquito control. For a time, he was president of the local municipal workers' union. He achieved his student pilot license. He took great pleasure and pride in being a long-standing member of the Stewart Community Concert Band, playing the trombone. He was a Christian and attended various churches. He loved his dog, Sparky, sailing, his music and the Lord. Arrangements were made by All County Funeral Home. Posted online on May 29, 2026, published in Treasure Coast Geraldine Esap Psi 81, passed away May 16, 2026. Arrangements provided by All County Funeral Home and AMP, Crematory, Stewart. Posted online on May 19, 2026, published in Treasure Coast Harold O'Flaherty 85, passed away May 17, 2026. Arrangements provided by services on June 13, 12 p.m. at First Baptist Church of Vero Beach on 16th Avenue, with a reception to follow. Posted online on June 1, 2026, published in Treasure Coast Janet Bergen 85, passed away May 21, 2026. Arrangements provided by Hazley Funeral Home, Fort Pierce. Posted online on May 27, 2026, published in Treasure Coast John Brandt May 19, 1942 to April 8, 2026 John Raymond Brandt, 83, of Attleboro, Massachusetts, reunited with his daughter Ellen, who was taken from us far too soon. John lived a life defined by service, kindness, and friendship. After proudly serving in the U.S. Army, John became a broker and worked to help many people in the insurance field. He was well known throughout the community and never met a stranger because he considered everybody a friend. He is survived by his loving wife Dory Leshy Brandt, and stepdaughter Liliana Leshy. He is also survived by his son Neil Brandt, his granddaughter Ashley Falino, his grandson Stephen Lemoyne, as well as his cherished great-grandchildren Christian, Briella, and Luke Falino. John was a good man who was deeply loved and will be missed by all lives he touched. For those wanting to say a last goodbye, a military burial will be held June 2, 2026 at 1 p.m. South Florida National Cemetery, Row 3, posted online on May 18, 2026 published in Treasure Coast Catherine Kitty Barber Sutro. Catherine Kitty Barber Sutro died peacefully at her home in Vero Beach, Florida, on May 14, 2026. She was born on February 1, 1945, in New York City to Martha B. and W. Stanton Barber, and was the youngest of their three daughters by 9 years. Her childhood was spent in Morristown, New Jersey, and East Hampton, New York. Kitty was a spirited tomboy, athletic from an early age and always able to hold her own. She graduated from the Master's School in Dobbs Ferry, New York, and Bennett Junior College in Millbrook, New York. Kitty demonstrated remarkable athletic ability throughout her life. As a young girl through high school, she was an accomplished equestrian who competed in numerous regional jumping events. In her teens and early adulthood, she developed a passion for both tennis and golf, excelling at each. Her father took immense pride in her proficiency on the golf course. Golf and tennis remained central to Kitty's life, and she became club champion in both sports at multiple clubs while maintaining a low single-digit golf handicap. She was a member at Maidstone Club, Bellmead Country Club, and John's Island Club. Kitty was funny, quick-witted, and fiercely competitive, whether in sports, cards, or games. She appreciated beauty, elegance, and the finer things in life, and she took enormous pride in her home and everything in it. Guests quickly learned that ignoring Kitty's household rules carried a fair chance of provoking her wrath. Fortunately for her beloved cats, Dottie and Charlie, the rules did not apply. Kitty collected penguin figurines and enjoyed an occasional glass of white wine. Her love for her sisters, Sue and Joni, and travel yielded many trips over the years. Kitty loved snow skiing and gambling and spent many happy weeks with Joni in Snowmasco, along with several lively trips to Las Vegas. In later years, she especially enjoyed Mediterranean cruises, including a cherished seaborne voyage with Sue and Joni. Kitty was married to Ogden H. Sutro for a time, and together they had their one and only son, Andrew, whom Kitty adored beyond measure. He was the center of her universe. When Andrew passed away unexpectedly in 2010, Kitty donated funds to the Cleveland Clinic Scully Welch Cancer Center in Vero Beach, Florida, to create a courtyard in his memory and honor, which is named Andrew's Garden. She maintained a close bond and connection to her daughter-in-law, Leslie, and her two granddaughters, Madeline and Mackenzie, who referred to Kitty as their G-Ma. Memories of visits to the beach, unending swims in Kitty's pool, and a toy box that Kitty purchased and made sure contained various toys, books, and activities for whenever her grandchildren visited will forever lace their hearts. During her adult years, Kitty lived in New York City, Nashville, Tennessee, and Vero Beach, Florida. Until recently, she spent every summer in East Hampton, New York. Kitty was preceded in death by her parents, Stanton and Rusty Barber, and her sister, Joan Barber Gray. She is survived by her sister, Suzanne Barber Bullock, her daughter-in-law, Leslie K. Sutro, her two granddaughters, Madeline and Mackenzie Sutro, and several beloved nieces and nephews. The family is deeply grateful to Jenny Knutson for the compassionate care and friendship she provided to Kitty during the last several years of her life. Jenny, together with the wonderful team she assembled, made it possible for Kitty to remain comfortable in the home she loved, surrounded by dignity, warmth, and grace. Kitty will be buried at Cedar Lawn Cemetery in East Hampton, and a memorial service will be held at a later date. In lieu of flowers, the family asks that donations be made to the Animal Rescue Fund of the Hamptons Incorporated and the Humane Society of Vero Beach and AMP, Indian River County. Arrangements by Strunk Funeral Homes and AMP, Crematory, Vero Beach, Florida. A guest book is available at www.strunkfuneralhome.com, posted online on May 28, 2026, published in Treasure Coast, Loretta and Montana 88, passed away May 15, 2026. Arrangements provided by All County Funeral Home and AMP, Crematory, Stewart. Posted online on May 19, 2026, published in Treasure Coast, Marguerite Brady Turcuse 58, passed away May 26, 2026. Arrangements provided by All County Funeral Home and AMP, Crematory, Stewart. Posted online on May 29, 2026, published in Treasure Coast, Ronald C. Dressel 88, passed away May 15, 2026. Arrangements provided by All County Funeral Home and AMP, Crematory, Stewart. Posted online on May 19, 2026, published in Treasure Coast, Rosario Marrero 85, passed away May 26, 2026. Arrangements provided by All County Funeral Home and AMP, Crematory, Stewart. Posted online on May 27, 2026, published in Treasure Coast, Susan L. Erickson 79, passed away May 31, 2026. Arrangements provided by All County Funeral Home and AMP, Crematory, Stewart. Posted online on June 1, 2026, published in Treasure Coast, Walter Roland Chagrin Jr. 67, passed away May 15, 2026. Arrangements provided by All County Funeral Home and AMP, Crematory, Stewart, Florida. Posted online on May 20, 2026, published in Treasure Coast, Indian River Online, Florida woman commemorated with historical marker in Vero Beach. A Vero Beach woman will be commemorated with a historical marker for her civic and women's rights advocacy, as part of a celebration for America's 250th birthday and of the women who helped shape Florida's history. The late First Lady of Vero Beach, Alma Lee Loy, will add one more recognition to the list of facilities named after her and awards she received. Approved May 26 by the Florida Historical Marker Council, the marker is one of 12 celebrating women whose achievements transformed their communities and, in many cases, the nation itself, according to the Florida Women's Historical Marker Initiative. She is the only woman on the Treasure Coast selected to be one of the 12. While Governor Ron DeSantis unveils statues around Florida of presidents and other historical figures ahead of the country's 250th birthday, the Florida Women's Historical Marker Initiative is honoring women whose contributions helped shape Florida's civic, educational, athletic, environmental, architectural, aviation, and cultural history, according to the organization. Loy's historical marker will be at the Indian River County Chamber of Commerce, 1216 21st Street in Vero Beach. A date has not been set for its unveiling. The marker is to be 42 inches wide and 30 inches tall, on a 6-foot pole. 10 years after the founding of Vero Beach in 1919, Alma Leloy was born June 10, 1929. She was a 1947 Vero Beach High School graduate and had a

and co-chairman of the Environmental Learning Center, to name a few. In 1968 she became the first woman on the Indian River County Commission, later becoming the first female chairman of the commission and one of the first women in Florida to lead a county commission. Her support for bettering the quality of life in her community was evident since those days at the clothing store where, during the 70s, she helped raise $300,000 for the building of a facility in Vero Beach which now stands as Leisure Square on 17 TH Street. Loy's awards go back to 1961 when she received the Woman of the Year recognition by the Safety Crusader Awards from the Indian River Safety Council. She was also honored with the Safety Crusader Award from the Indian River Safety Council in 1975. Her devotion to Vero Beach was present throughout the city like the 17th Street Bridge she helped ensure was built in 1979 and was later named after her in 2012. The same bridge was lined by flags and pink ribbons when she died from complications of pneumonia on Good Friday, April 10, 2020. For a small lady, she was enormous, former Vero Beach Mayor Tony Young said at a 2022 memorial for Loy, 2 years after her death. Over the course of 90 years plus, her stature always increased in the hearts of those who knew her. Loy was also honored by Vero Beach with a parade leading from the Heritage Center to the Chamber Building where her name was unveiled over the eastern entrance, distinguishing it as the Alma Lee Loy Building on November 30, 2010. Loy was also named Grand Marshal during the city's centennial celebration parade in 2019. At 90 years old, she served on the Three Corners Steering Committee the year of her passing, recommending possible uses for former infrastructure. A champion of the creation and upgrading of parks, she supported Indian River County's purchase of the 35-acre former Dodgertown Golf Club in Vero Beach in 2018. It is now a public, passive recreation space connected to the Jackie Robinson Training Complex, the former Dodgertown. In 1964, Loy was recognized statewide as an original member of the Florida Commission on the Status of Women. The year after, she was appointed to the Florida Association of Women Safety Leaders. In 2018 she received the Florida Spirit of Community Award for being a positive role model for women and girls. 7 months after her death in 2020, she was inducted into the Florida Women's Hall of Fame for her contributions to the quality of life improvement in her community. Alachua County, Ruth Alexander University of Florida faculty member credited with founding the Lady Gators and advancing women's athletics. Broward County, Chris Evert international tennis champion whose 89.96% singles winning percentage remains the highest in modern era professional tennis. Citrus County, Helen Diggs Spivey environmental advocate known as the Manatee Lady for her efforts protecting Florida's manatees and springs. Escambia County, Jacqueline Cochran record-breaking aviator who directed the Women Air Force Service Pilots, WASP, during World War II. Miami-Dade County, Marion Manley pioneering architect and one of Florida's first licensed female architects whose work helped shape modern South Florida and the University of Miami campus. Monroe County, Barbara Mabrady longtime Key West lighthouse keeper who endured multiple devastating hurricanes while safeguarding one of Florida's most important navigational beacons. Nassau County, Chloe Merrick Reed abolitionist educator who taught formerly enslaved children on Amelia Island after the Civil War. Okaloosa County, Sarah Ann Francis Brooks Pryor Fort Walton Beach postmaster, teacher, midwife, and civic advocate appointed by President Woodrow Wilson. Okeechobee County, Margaret Tanti Huckabee pioneer educator who taught in a one-room palmetto thatched schoolhouse during Florida's early frontier era. Osceola County, Minnie Moore Wilson Seminole advocate and author who helped secure land protections for the Seminole tribe of Florida. Volusia County, Mary McLeod Bethune educator, presidential advisor, and founder of Bethune-Cookman University. Adrian Jimenez Morales is a reporter for TC Palm/Treasure Coast newspapers. You can reach him at adrian.jimenez@tcpalm.com. 1. Indian River County Restaurant Gets Perfect Score, 1 Fails. You can use the database to search by county or by restaurant name.
Florida's restaurant owners are not required to post restaurant inspection results.

0: results where guests can see them. So every week, we provide that information for you. Florida City's beauty, success comes from local decisions. Opinion. I have often said that what defines Vero Beach is not simply where we are, but how we choose to shape our future. At city council meetings, cultural events, and planning discussions, our focus is protecting the exceptional quality of life generations have built. Politics is not simply authority handed down from above. It is the process of balancing interests, negotiating outcomes, and making decisions that reflect community values. Home rule makes that possible locally. In Florida, home rule is often treated as a technical legal concept buried in statutes. For Vero Beach, it is anything but abstract. It is the framework that allows us to preserve our heritage and character while responding to changing needs and opportunities. Under Florida's Municipal Home Rule Powers Act, cities have authority over local matters unless preempted by the state. That authority is not unlimited, but it is essential. It allows local elected officials, people who live here and answer to this community, to make decisions about zoning, infrastructure, planning, and the quality of life we value. Equally important, Vero Beach is guided by a strong city charter, our local constitution. It provides continuity while ensuring the city evolves according to the community's needs, vision, and priorities. It reflects an enduring principle: government works best when decisions are shaped by those most directly affected. We have seen what locally driven negotiated governance can achieve. The collaborative planning behind Three Corners. Addressing the future of the Twin Piers. Embracing a forward-looking One Water philosophy that is enabling the relocation of the wastewater treatment plant off the Indian River Lagoon. Supporting downtown's renaissance. Advancing marina improvements and a new boat storage facility. Modifying the original approach to the Humiston Boardwalk rebuild. And now accommodating the expansion of three major airlines at our municipal airport. Renewed recognition of a city that has served as this region's hub for more than a century. These are not one-size-fits-all issues. They require deliberation, partnership, and a shared commitment to balancing economic opportunity, environmental stewardship, infrastructure, and community character. That is why recent actions at the state level deserve attention. Over the past several years, legislative changes have shifted the balance between state and local authority. The Live Local Act and its amendments increasingly preempt local land use decisions, overriding height, density, and zoning standards traditionally shaped through community input. Other laws expand state influence over how cities make decisions by requiring additional analyses, enabling outside review, and delaying or suspending local actions. Measures such as Senate Bill 180 further constrain how communities respond to growth, even when their plans are grounded in locally adopted comprehensive strategies. Individually, these changes may appear technical. Collectively, they represent something more significant. Local governments are not being eliminated, but they are being reshaped, narrowing what cities can decide, constraining how they act, and influencing how they are funded. Cities retain councils and responsibilities, but risk losing the authority that makes self-governance meaningful. For Vero Beach, the implications are immediate. Our ability to guide growth, protect the lagoon, invest in infrastructure, and preserve neighborhood character depends on local discretion, accountable decision-making, and the resources to act. Property tax is not simply a line on a bill. It is a primary tool through which cities maintain infrastructure, plan for the future, and provide essential services. Proposals that significantly limit or eliminate local real estate tax authority do more than affect budgets, they alter the balance of governance itself. When local governments lose both decision-making authority and the financial tools to act, local leadership changes. City councils risk becoming less deliberative bodies, places where priorities are debated and shaped, and more administrative entities implementing decisions made elsewhere. That is not how Vero Beach has built its success. Our character and quality of life are not the result of chance. They are the product of decades of local decision-making, sometimes challenging, often complex, but always rooted in this community. It is a process where voices are heard, Trade-offs are considered and outcomes are shaped through accountability and engagement. Home rule ensures those conversations happen here. This is not an argument against the state. Florida plays an essential role in setting broad policy and ensuring fairness across a diverse and growing state. But there is an important distinction between setting guardrails and taking the wheel. As we look ahead, the question is not whether change is needed, change is constant. The question is where decisions should be made, and by whom. For Vero Beach, the answer should remain clear: decisions about Vero Beach should be made in Vero Beach, by leaders accountable to the people who live here and guided by a process that respects the character and complexity of governing our community. Home rule is not a luxury. It is how communities like ours preserve what matters most while thoughtfully planning for what comes next. John Cotugno is mayor of Vero Beach. Sports Online FISA Open Division Playoff Format released. Let us explain it. The suggested format for the Florida High School Athletic Association's upcoming Open Division in team sports would include a 2-4 team brackets playing a round robin before advancing to a 4-team, single elimination tournament. The FISA released the format in advance of its Board of Directors meeting on June 7 to 8. FISA Executive Director Craig Damon has recommended the board accept the format as presented. Here's what we know about the Open Division, which is slated to start with the 2026-27 school year. Football, volleyball, boys and girls basketball, boys and girls soccer, baseball, and softball. It is noted in the FISA board meeting agenda item that flag football and boys and girls lacrosse also could have an open division. In football, the top 8 teams in the Max Prep statewide rankings at the end of the regular season will advance to the open division. In all other team sports, the top 8 teams in Max Prep statewide rankings after the district tournaments will advance to the open division. The FISA board voted unanimously in February to use Max Prep's rankings for playoff seeding and no longer use its own set of power rankings. While Damon told the USA Today Florida Network in December that he's open to a human oversight committee to ensure the best teams are in the open division, there is no mention of a human element in the FISA's released agenda item. Teams will be split into two brackets, Pool A, seeds 1, 4, 5, and 8, and Pool B, seeds 2, 3, 6, and 7. Teams will play each team in their pool once, with each team guaranteed at least one home game. Playing three round-robin rounds allows the teams in the open division to play at least three postseason games, which aligns with playing through at least the regional championship round for teams in the state series. The top two teams in each bracket will advance to the state semifinals. The number one team in Pool A will play the number two team in Pool B, and number one in Pool B plays the number two team in Pool B. The winners will play for the Open Division State Championship. The FISA has 4 tiebreakers, which will be applied in order. It's worth noting that an alternative to the proposed recommendation would be to create a North and South pool of teams. This could be controversial, especially in a sport like football where so many of the sport's traditional powers are in South Florida. Putting 4 of those teams in one bracket while placing 4 northern teams in a separate bracket won't go over well for a lot of people in South Florida. A's at Chicago Cubs odds, picks and predictions. The A's, 28-31, start a 3-game series with the Chicago Cubs, 32-28. Tuesday with an 8:05 p.m. Eastern Time first pitch from Wrigley Field in Chicago, Illinois. Let's analyze MLB odds around the A's versus Cubs odds and make our expert MLB picks and predictions for the best bets. 2025 season series, Cubs won 3-0. The A's have dropped 5 of their last 6 games after losing 13-8 Sunday in the rubber match of their 3-game series with the New York Yankees, failing to cover as a +148 home underdog with the over, 9.5, hitting without a sweat. See Jonah Heim had a 3-run HR. The Yankees scored all 13 of their runs in the 3rd inning. Chicago lost 5-1 at the St. Louis Cardinals Sunday in the rubber match of its 3-game series, failing to cover as a +100 road underdog with the under, 8.5, hitting. A 6th-inning home run by 3B Alex Bregman was the only offense generated for the visitors, who had just 7 hits. LHP Gage Jump vs RHP Jameson Talon Jump, 0-1, 7.20 ERA, makes his second career start. The 23-year-old rookie was a second-round draft choice in 2024 out of LSU. Talon, 2-4, 5.37 ERA, makes his 12th start. He has a 1.28 whip, 3.0 BB/9 and 7.6 K/9 in 60 1/3 innings. Provided by BetMGM Sportsbook, access USA Today Sports Scores and Sports Betting Odds Hub for a full list. Lines last updated at 12:10 a.m. Eastern Time. 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Sign up today. Cubs 6, A's 5 bet Cubs, -130. Jump had a horrible outing in his first career start, allowing 9 hits and 4 ERA in just 5 innings. While he should be expected to settle in more Tuesday, the A's are just 3-7 over their last 10 games, scoring 2 or fewer runs in 4 of their last 6. Talon has had a lot of success against the A's in his career, with 3 wins and no losses. The Cubs are 6-3 in his last 9 starts and have won 3 of their last 5 overall. They will look to get their season back on track against the A's. Pass. With both teams having recent struggles, the money line is the safest play. Bet over 7.5, -110. The overhit in each of the 3 games between these teams last season, with the Cubs scoring 35 runs in the series. The A's have hit the over in 6 of their last 9 games, scoring 14 combined runs over their last 2 games. They have allowed at least 8 in 3 of their last 4, and at least 4 in each of their last 6. The Cubs have scored at least 5 runs in 4 of their last 5, while allowing 5 or fewer in 2 of their last 3. They have allowed at least 4 in 6 of their last 10. For more sports betting picks and tips, check out sportsbookwire.com and BetFTW. 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St. Lucie Online 7 St. Lucie County Restaurants get perfect scores, 5 fail inspection. You can use the database to search by county or by restaurant name. Florida's restaurant owners are not required to post restaurant inspection results where guests can see them. So every week, we provide that information for you. Martin Online man killed after crash with Brightline train in Florida identified a 68-year-old man who died May 26 after being struck by a Brightline train was identified as Andrew Mark Levin, of Stewart, according to a recently released Martin County Sheriff's Office report. The incident occurred about 11:08 a.m. at Southeast Monterey Road and Southeast Dixie Highway, just east of US 1. Martin County Sheriff John Budencia Eek has said the deceased was on a bicycle at the time, heading east on Southeast Monterey Road. Budencia Eek said a detective was at the railroad crossing, and saw the crossing arms come down properly. He was at the pedestrian crossing and then our detective watched him weed his way through traffic, cross a little cement barrier with some plastic dividers, and then start making his way towards the railroad tracks, Budencia Eek has said. Our detective saw what was unfolding in front of him, started hitting his air horn, tried to get our victim's attention. Levin's listed address is east of the railroad tracks, not far from the crossing. Budencia Eek said the bicycle rider had what appeared to be a bag of food on his handlebars. He rode directly into the path of that train and was killed instantly. No other information was immediately available. Will Greenlee is a breaking news reporter for TC Palm. Follow Will on X at OffTheBeatTweet or reach him by phone at 772-267-7926. Email him at will.greenlee@tcpalm.com. 5 Martin County restaurants get perfect scores, 1 fails inspection. You can use the database to search by county or by restaurant name. Florida's restaurant owners are not required to post restaurant inspection results where guests can see them. So every week, we provide that information for you. Florida City getting a new marina on a historic site near downtown Stuart. A new marina is coming here to a historic site on the west side of Northwest Dixie Highway, just north of the old Roosevelt Bridge. The marina, called Capri Harbor Stuart, is planned for 7.3 acres at 5054th Northwest Dixie Highway. It will be the second new marina to the area. Already under construction is Atlantic Point Marina, which is on the east side of the causeway and is expected to be completed in summer 2027. That project was estimated to cost $62.5 million. We really like the property, Terry Thibb, co-founder of the Capri Harbor Marina Group, told TC Palm in February. We really like the city. Thibb did not respond to answer questions for this story, such as whether he will recognize the historic nature of the site for Capri Harbor Stuart. Capri Harbor Stuart will be located where the Lighthouse Restaurant used to be until 1962, when it was torn down to make way for a road and widening project for the old Roosevelt Bridge. The new high-rise Roosevelt Bridge, which most drivers are familiar with, was completed in 1996. Capri Harbor Stuart required no approval by the City Commission following changes last year to city ordinances, but at least one member of the public had a concern about the project. One of their concerns was it is more of a modern-looking building as opposed to our typical traditional buildings within downtown, said City Development Director Jody Kugler. The project involves modern, rectangular buildings with little to no ornamentation, according to a presentation given to city commissioners and the public May 26. Stuart is known for the historic nature of its downtown. No one from the public spoke after Michelle Arbuzo, a Stuart planner, made that presentation. Nor did the developers. Plans for Capri Harbor Stuart include a covered floating bar on the St. Lucie River, a two-story restaurant with up to 275 seats and a 1,442-square-foot ship store and marina on the first floor, according to city officials and city records. An 8-foot elevated boardwalk will provide a connection from the marina to Dixie Highway and downtown, Arbuzo said. The marina is expected to have 158 boat slips, accommodating vessels 25 to 150 feet long, and 141 on-site parking spaces, city officials said. 10 boat slips will be reserved for a boat club, according to the city. 20 people are expected to be employed at the marina, city records say. Keith Burbank is TC Palm's watchdog reporter covering Martin County. He can be reached at keith.burbank@tcpalm.com and at 720-288-6882. Harris is buying land to stop Florida development. Stuart, the great-great-granddaughter of Charles Fleischman, who helped patent Fleischman's yeast, is spending $8.5 million to buy nearly 8 acres in Martin County for conservation and recreation. Pittsburgh resident Louise Yeezer is buying about 2.7 acres adjacent to the county-owned Hope Sound Scrub Preserve and a 4-acre parcel adjacent to the East Fork Creek Stormwater Treatment Area, according to the county. Yeezer also is buying about an acre near her home in the North River Shores community, which is near Stuart. She is exhibiting unprecedented philanthropy in Martin County, County Commission Chair Sarah Hurd said. Yeezer has previously donated to the county, Hurd said. For me, donating this land is not simply an act of charity, Yeezer told commissioners. It is my response to the concern I feel as I watch open land disappear to apartments, townhouses, big box stores, strip malls, storage facilities, and warehouses. She is more concerned about preserving Florida land than Pittsburgh land because she has yet to see Pittsburgh land be developed as quickly as property in Florida, she told TC Palm. More people like her must step up and preserve more environmentally sensitive land, said Hope Sound resident Jeff Whitman, who had met Yeezer serendipitously at the Hope Sound Scrub Preserve. Located south of Bridge Road between US 1 and Southeast Dixie Highway, the 28-acre Hope Sound Scrub Preserve is comprised almost entirely of rare sand pine scrub habitat, which supports a variety of listed species such as the threatened scrub jay, according to the county. The land adjacent to East Fork Creek was going to be a 100,000-square-foot storage facility, Yeezer said, and the parcels around the Hobe Sound Scrub Preserve were going to be townhomes and apartments. What I am doing is only a very small step in a very large task, Yeezer added, but I wait with great anticipation and hope for the next person or persons to approach this county with the gift of land to remain undeveloped in perpetuity, helping preserve not only the appearance of Martin County but also its feeling, its character, and its sense of place. Others in the county have the means, Yeezer said, to shape what Martin County looks and feels like for future generations. I am speaking directly to those people today, she said at the May 19th County Commission meeting. What we choose to protect defines us, and that choice is ours. She encourages anyone with means, especially anyone famous, to follow her example, she told TC Palm. She is buying the parcels and donating them, she said, because she just got tired of watching the land disappear. I was wondering who would stop it. She went to Martin County officials, she said, and asked what land they had their eye on. I wanted to pick what the county would need, she said. Keith Burbank is TC Palm's watchdog reporter covering Martin County. He can be reached at keith.burbank@tcpalm.com and at 720-288-6882. News/local/Florida Online Rare sea turtle seen nesting on Florida beach for first time ever. The first ever documented case of a rare olive ridley sea turtle nesting on a Florida beach occurred this month. Researchers at the Loggerhead Marine Life Center in Juneau Beach filmed and photographed the turtle nesting May 18th on a Jupiter beach. They didn't give a more specific location to protect the nest. Real estate online Rare $11.5 million Marco Island estate hits market for the first time in more than 4 years. A waterfront estate has hit the market in Marco Island's exclusive Hideaway Beach community. The price tag, $11.5 million. The estate, built in 2022, spans more than 5,500 square feet. It has 4 bedrooms, all of them suites, with 5 bathrooms in total, including a powder room. The property has nearly 100 feet of water frontage, with direct beach access, in a private gated community. The affluent community includes a private 9-hole executive golf course and clubhouse, with 2 miles of beach sitting directly on the Gulf, and a recently added sports center. On Marco, Hideaway Beach is the only place where you can have a home directly on the beach. Kathy Rogers, a global real estate advisor with Premier Sotheby's International Realty on Marco, is the agent for the rare listing. She also sold the last beachfront single-family home listing in Hideaway Beach, a deal that closed in March 2022. This property is located at a more private end of the beach, the other one was right next to the clubhouse, Rogers said. The other estate fetched $11.875 million, setting an island record at the time. Within the same community, Rogers also sold a beach villa in September 2025, but technically that is a condo, she emphasized. True beachfront opportunities on Marco Island are exceptionally limited, particularly newer construction within Hideaway Beach. This is the first single-family beachfront home available in the community since 2022, which speaks to both the rarity and long-term desirability of these properties, Rogers said. Collier County records show the property, located at 158 South Beach Drive, last sold for $9.5 million in June 2022 to a revocable trust in the name of Pamela J. Russell. The estate's standout features include a private media room, designed to offer a cinematic experience with a built-in kitchenette, a beverage cooler, a sink, and a state-of-the-art surround sound audio system. In the listing, the primary suite is described as a private retreat in every sense, with sweeping views of the Gulf, a large sitting area, a spa-inspired bath, a private water closet, and dedicated laundry. Other highlighted features include, another detail included in the listing, there are disappearing glass walls that open entirely to a lanai overlooking the beach. The lanai includes a resort-style lap pool and multiple areas for lounging, all oriented toward the Gulf. If the listing sells for its asking price, it wouldn't break records on the island, but it would still rank as one of the highest in its history. This year, The highest residential sale on Marco Island was for a waterfront estate at 1829 South Inlet Drive, which brought $11.9 million in April. Located in the estates, it's the fourth highest home sale ever recorded on the island, according to the Collier County MLS, Multiple Listing Service. The highest ever price paid for a single-family home on Marco, $14.8 million, a record set in August 2022, for a custom waterfront European palazzo, stretching more than 11,600 square feet under air. It is also in the estates, at the southern tip of the island. Laura Layton is a senior business and government reporter. Reach her by email at laura.layton@naplesnews.com. Please support Southwest Florida community journalism and stay informed about Southwest Florida news by subscribing to the News Press and Naples Daily News. 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
0: 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Obituaries: All Alice Janet, Hosty, West. Alice Janet, Hosty, West, 86, passed away peacefully on Sunday, May 17, 2026, in Fort Pierce, Florida. Born on August 21, 1939, in Everett, Matu Paul T. and Alice M. Hosty, both deceased. She attended Regis College in Weston Ma, where she obtained her bachelor's degree. Subsequently, she attended the University of NC Chapel Hill for a specialist in education. She relocated to Florida in the early 70s and eventually made Fort Pierce her permanent residence. She worked for St. Lucie County as a teacher and eventually an administrator. She was married to William H. West, deceased. She was the loving sister to Maureen R. Coveney, Thomas, of Mott, deceased, Paula A. Endert, Timothy, of AZ, deceased, and Eileen M. Hughes, Wayne, of FL. She is survived by her nephew, Joe Glennon, Laura, and her grandchildren, Kayla and Colin Glennon of Port St. Lucie, Florida, her niece Michelle Sweeney, Michael, of Mott, and nephews Paul Coveney, Sonia, of GA, Thomas Coveney, Bryony, of Mott, deceased. There are many other dear family members and loved ones. Alice lived a life centered around faith, kindness, and caring for others. She dedicated many years of her life to teaching and touched countless lives through her compassion and generosity. She had a servant's heart and was always putting others before herself. Whether helping family, friends, neighbors, or members of her community, Alice found joy in caring for those around her. Her faith was an important part of her life. Alice was deeply involved in St. Anastasia Catholic Church and participated in many ministries throughout the years. Attending daily Mass brought her peace and comfort, and her church community meant so much to her. Alice also loved spending time outdoors working in her yard, where she found happiness in caring for her flowers and surroundings. Above all else, she cherished time spent with her family, especially her grandchildren, who brought her endless joy. The family finds comfort in knowing Alice is now at peace and reunited with loved ones gone before her. Her warmth, generosity, and unwavering faith left a lasting impact on everyone fortunate enough to know her. She will forever be remembered with love. A viewing will be held at Hazley Funeral Home on Okeechobee Road, Fort Pierce, Florida on May 29, 2026, from 4 p.m. to 7 p.m., with prayer service at 6 p.m. A Catholic Mass will be celebrated at St. Anastasia's Church on South 33rd St. in Fort Pierce, Florida on Saturday, May 30, 2026 at 10 a.m. Interment will be at Evergreen Cemetery in Fort Meade, Florida. An online guest book may be signed at www.hazleyfuneralhome.com, posted online on May 26, 2026, published in Treasure Coast, Alta Gracia Medina 83, passed away May 29, 2026. Arrangements provided by All County Funeral Home and AMP, Crematory, Stewart. Posted online on June 2, 2026, published in Treasure Coast, Anthony, Tony, Stephen Cookta Sr. Anthony Stephen Cookta, 95 years of age, FT Pierce, Florida, passed away peacefully on May 23, 2026 in his home at Ocean Village, Florida, surrounded by family members. Tony Cookta was born on April 18, 1931 in Cleveland, Ohio to Stephen and Marion Cookta. He grew up in Belleville, Michigan and graduated from Belleville High School in 1949, where he was the captain of the football team. He married the love of his life, Marilee Virginia Schaefer, on September 17, 1949 in Belleville, Michigan, and shared a beautiful marriage of 72 years and AMP, raised a large and loving family blessed with 8 children, 17 grandchildren, and 10 great-grandchildren. Tony was a graduate of University of Michigan and a member of Pi Tau Sigma, Tau Beta Pi and Alpha Sigma Lambda. He worked as an engineer for 36 years and continued to climb the corporate ladder at Ford Motor Company, where he achieved the executive position of Advanced Engineering and Technology, including overseas assignments in Brazil and England. Tony was a devoted husband, father, grandfather, and great-grandfather who cherished every moment with his family. He was also known for his amazing qualities of strong faith, intelligence, patience, kindness, sense of humor, wisdom, work ethic, and his ability to adapt to many different circumstances. Tony and AMP, Marilee, traveled to nearly 100 countries, often spending time with family and friends around the world. He remained totally independent, active, and engaged with family well into the last few days of his life. Tony was preceded in death by his brother, Stephen Cookta, sister, Ann Martin, and sons, Tony Cookta Jr. AMP, Jeffrey Cookta, and AMP, his loving wife, Marilee Virginia Cookta. Tony Cookta is survived by their 6 children, Christine, Eileen, Bradley, Joanne, Michelle, and James, 17 grandchildren, 10 great-grandchildren, his sister Rosemary Itzman. In lieu of flowers, memorial contributions may be made to Treasure Coast Hospice in honor of a life well lived and a marriage that stood the test of time. A funeral service will be held on Wednesday, June 10 at 11 a.m., Notre Dame Catholic Church in FT Pierce, Florida. Arrangements are under the direction of Hazley Funeral Home, Fort Pierce. An online guest book may be signed at www.hazleyfuneralhome.com, posted online on May 29, 2026, published in Treasure Coast. Arsenio Cordero Jr., 65, passed away May 25, 2026. Arrangements provided by All County Funeral Home and AMP, Crematory, Stewart, FL. Posted online on May 27, 2026, published in Treasure Coast. Brian Warren, 51, passed away May 29, 2026. Arrangements provided by All County Funeral Home and AMP, Crematory, Stewart. Services on June 8, posted online on June 2, 2026, published in Treasure Coast. Charles Calvert Montgomery, Charles Calvert Montgomery, 1930-2026, Stewart Engineer Calvert Montgomery, passed away on May 6. Cal was born in Miami in 1930, the youngest of 5 children of Wayne T. and Wilhelmina Montgomery. He had an energetic and exciting boyhood, excelled in sports, accompanied his father and uncles on snake-catching trips into the Everglades, could hold his weight with elders on a construction site, tended and rode his own horse, and more. He played point guard on the state champion Edison Red Raiders basketball team of 1949. After high school, Cal attended the University of Florida for engineering studies. He wed his Miami sweetheart Jean Escott after graduation in 1953, then went on to obtain a master's degree at UF. After military obligations at Eglin Air Force Base, Cal saw opportunity in Stuart. He and Jean and their firstborn moved here in 1959, where Cal joined the surveying/engineering partnership of Joseph Greenlees and Ben Arbogast, later C. Calvert Montgomery and Associates. The firm became a leading consultancy serving the engineering needs of a growing community. Son Scott and son-in-law David Brown eventually joined the firm, along with longtime stalwarts Fred Jett and Arthur Speedy. Over the years, company projects included the major expansion of Martin Memorial Hospital, Whittam Field upgrades, South Fork High School, Jensen Beach High School, several elementary and middle schools, redesign of Langford Park, road and bridge projects, and numerous private projects. Cal continued working until late in his 80s, and took great pride in having participated in the county's rise from a small backwater to a vibrant on-the-map community away from the job. Cal was a devoted husband to Jean, and loving father to four children. He and Jean led the kids by their example of hard work, insistence on manners and learning, and Christian values. From their arrival in Stuart, they attended the First United Methodist Church. When kids' interest arose, he could instruct in the finer points of most spots, coaching youth baseball and basketball for many seasons, as well as pastimes like water skiing, usually behind his self-built cruiser, fishing, and all manner of skilled carpentry and landscaping. For leisure, they retreated for brief summer vacations to the extended family's cabin in the mountains of North Carolina. Jean passed away in June, 2025. Cal is survived by sons Brent, Terry, of Vero Beach, Scott, Kim, of Stuart, Craig, Michelle, of Tampa, and daughter Ann Brown, David, of Stuart. Also survived by eight grandchildren and one great-grandchild. Cal also leaves a tight-knit group of now-seasoned nephews, nieces, and their spouses, who held him in the highest regard. Burial was at Fernhill Gardens on May 16 in a private graveside service. The family requests those so inspired to make donations to the Alzheimer's Association of America posted online on May 29, 2026, published in Treasure Coast. Donald Allen Jenkins, 79, passed away May 16, 2026. Arrangements provided by All County Funeral Home and AMP, Crematory, Stuart, FL, posted online on May 20, 2026, published in Treasure Coast. Donna Margaret Miranda, 65, passed away May 19, 2026. Arrangements provided by All County Funeral Home and AMP, Crematory, Stuart, Florida, posted online on May 23, 2026, published in Treasure Coast. Douglas Harold Blanton, 83, passed away May 15, 2026. Arrangements provided by All County Funeral Home and AMP, Crematory, Stuart. Posted online on May 23, 2026, published in Treasure Coast. Edward Stanton Maxey, Jr. Edward Stanton Maxey, Jr., 74, passed away on May 16 from complications of pneumonia due to Alzheimer's disease. He was a longtime resident of Stuart, moving here in 1956. He earned his GED in the mid-70s. He worked for the city of Stuart at the water treatment plant and later for Martin County in mosquito control. For a time, he was president of the local municipal workers' union. He achieved his student pilot license. He took great pleasure and pride in being a long-standing member of the Stuart Community Concert Band, playing the trombone. He was a Christian and attended various churches. He loved his dog, Sparky, sailing, his music and the Lord. Arrangements were made by All County Funeral Home. Posted online on May 29, 2026, published in Treasure Coast. Harold O'Flaherty, 85, passed away May 17, 2026. Arrangements provided by services on June 13, 12 p.m. at First Baptist Church of Vero Beach on 16th Avenue, with a reception to follow. Posted online on June 1, 2026 published in Treasure Coast. Janet Bergen, 85, passed away May 21, 2026. Arrangements provided by Hazley Funeral Home, Fort Pierce. Posted online on May 27, 2026. Published in Treasure Coast. Catherine Kitty Barber Sutro. Catherine Kitty Barber Sutro died peacefully at her home in Vero Beach, Florida, on May 14, 2026. She was born on February 1, 1945, in New York City to Martha B. and W. Stanton Barber, and was the youngest of their three daughters by 9 years. Her childhood was spent in Morristown, New Jersey, and East Hampton, New York. Kitty was a spirited tomboy, athletic from an early age and always able to hold her own. She graduated from the Master's School in Dobbs Ferry, New York, and Bennett Junior College in Millbrook, New York. Kitty demonstrated remarkable athletic ability throughout her life. As a young girl through high school, she was an accomplished equestrian who competed in numerous regional jumping events. In her teens and early adulthood, she developed a passion for both tennis and golf, excelling at each. Her father took immense pride in her proficiency on the golf course. Golf and tennis remained central to Kitty's life, and she became club champion in both sports at multiple clubs while maintaining a low single-digit golf handicap. She was a member at Maidstone Club, Belmead Country Club, and John's Island Club. Kitty was funny, quick-witted, and fiercely competitive, whether in sports, cards, or games. She appreciated beauty, elegance, and the finer things in life, and she took enormous pride in her home and everything in it. Guests quickly learned that ignoring Kitty's household rules carried a fair chance of provoking her wrath. Fortunately for her beloved cats, Dottie and Charlie, the rules did not apply. Kitty collected penguin figurines and enjoyed an occasional glass of white wine. Her love for her sisters, Sue and Joni, and travel yielded many trips over the years. Kitty loved snow skiing and gambling and spent many happy weeks with Joni in Snowmasco, along with several lively trips to Las Vegas. In later years, she especially enjoyed Mediterranean cruises, including a cherished seaborne voyage with Sue and Joni. Kitty was married to Ogden H. Sutro for a time, and together they had their one and only son, Andrew, whom Kitty adored beyond measure. He was the center of her universe. When Andrew passed away unexpectedly in 2010, Kitty donated funds to the Cleveland Clinic Scully Welch Cancer Center in Vero Beach, Florida, to create a courtyard in his memory and honor, which is named Andrew's Garden. She maintained a close bond and connection to her daughter-in-law, Leslie, and her two granddaughters, Madeline and Mackenzie, who referred to Kitty as their G-Ma. Memories of visits to the beach, unending swims in Kitty's pool, and a toy box that Kitty purchased and made sure contained various toys, books, and activities for whenever her grandchildren visited will forever lace their hearts. During her adult years, Kitty lived in New York City, Nashville, Tennessee, and Vero Beach, Florida. Until recently, she spent every summer in East Hampton, New York. Kitty was preceded in death by her parents, Stanton and Rusty Barber, and her sister, Joan Barber Gray. She is survived by her sister, Suzanne Barber Bullock, her daughter-in-law, Leslie K. Sutro, her two granddaughters, Madeline and Mackenzie Sutro, and several beloved nieces and nephews. The family is deeply grateful to Jenny Knutson for the compassionate care and friendship she provided to Kitty during the last several years of her life. Jenny, together with the wonderful team she assembled, made it possible for Kitty to remain comfortable in the home she loved, surrounded by dignity, warmth, and grace. Kitty will be buried at Cedar Lawn Cemetery in East Hampton, and a memorial service will be held at a later date. In lieu of flowers, the family asks that donations be made to the Animal Rescue Fund of the Hamptons Incorporated and the Humane Society of Vero Beach and AMP, Indian River County. 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Published in Treasure Coast. Mamie Bebe Williams, 85. Pastor Mamie Bebe Williams peacefully entered eternal rest on May 15, 2026, in Vero Beach, Florida. Born on December 20, 1940, Mamie lived a full and meaningful life. A memorial service to honor her life will be held on June 6, 2026, at 12 noon at Macedonia Baptist Church, located at 4360 30th Avenue, Vero Beach, Florida. Services are entrusted to Hortense and Amp Mills. May her memory bring comfort and peace to all who knew her. Posted online on June 2, 2026. Published in Treasure Coast. Marguerite Brady Turcuse, 58, passed away May 26, 2026. 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Published in Treasure Coast. 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Published in Treasure Coast. 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Published in Treasure Coast. 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Published in Treasure Coast. Walter Roland Chagrin Jr., 67, passed away May 15, 2026. Arrangements provided by All County Funeral Home and Amp Crematory, Stewart, Florida. 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Complete 4th of July Treasure Coast Guide to America's 250th Birthday. This year marks America's 250th anniversary, and Treasure Coast communities are going all out to celebrate. The semi-concentennial event will feature patriotic festivals, parades, music, and, of course, grand fireworks across Indian River, St. Lucie, and Martin counties, weather and conditions permitting. Some festivities will last throughout the weekend, as July 4th falls on a Saturday. Here's what you can expect this 4th of July. The Treasure Coast hasn't officially been around for 250 years, as most cities and counties incorporated about a century ago. But the community's history goes back hundreds of years, including the historic 1715 Treasure Fleet disaster just off the coast, which became the namesake of the region. TC Palm/Treasure Coast newspapers looked back at some of the most interesting and historic events, people, and places that helped shape the region. Some of the issues residents faced decades ago, including growth, still resonate today. The Treasure Coast is setting up for a very busy Independence Day this year, with big waterfront fireworks shows, all-day festivals and plenty of family-friendly events from Sebastian to Hope Sound. Here are the details for the biggest events across Indian River, St. Lucie, and Martin counties. Sebastian Freedom Festival, Parade and Amp, Fireworks when, 8:38 M.9 PM, Saturday, July 4th, 2026, Parade at 8:30 AM, Festival 10:08 M.8 PM, Fireworks at 9 p.m. Where, Riverview Park, US 1 and Amp, County Road 512, Sebastian Wood, all day 4th of July tradition with a morning patriotic parade, live music, contests, vendors, beer garden, and 9 p.m. fireworks over the Indian River Lagoon. 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Treasure Coast is the opportunity to watch fireworks over the Indian River Lagoon. Indian River, St. Lucie, and Martin counties utilize the region's most important natural resource to launch fireworks in a safe and open area. This also gives the community multiple vantage points to watch the show. In Vero Beach, there's also a long-standing 4th of July tradition to paddle out to the boiler wreck at sunrise. About 300 yards off the coast, in front of the Driftwood Inn, the SS Breconshire shipwreck rests in 12 to 20 feet of water. The 300-foot ship was traveling from New York to Tampa in 1894 when it wrecked because of faulty navigational charts. Snorkelers still can see the bow and the boilers that powered the steam engines lying on the seafloor. An American flag is erected on it each year on July 4, and can be seen from shore for as long as it stays up amid Florida summer and fall weather. Florida summer storms and other uncontrollable issues can spoil 4th of July events across the Treasure Coast. It's worth paying attention to the weather and getting to that perfect viewing spot early, as parking becomes limited and traffic often backs up. See links above for further details on specific events. Long before the Treasure Coast became the Treasure Coast, the Ace, Jigga, Job, and Seminole tribes inhabited what now are Martin, St. Lucie and Indian River counties. Remnants of these early settlers still can be found across the area. One piece of local history are mounds known as middens that can be found along the Indian River. Middens mostly consisted of discarded shells from the shellfish the tribe consumed, historian Ruth Stanbridge wrote in a 2022 article. Archaeological traces that remained long after the tribe became extinct indicated the enormous amounts of shellfish consumed by the tribe members, she said. Although bar hopping by boat isn't unique to Florida or the Treasure Coast, the Indian River Lagoon gives the region a great opportunity to pull your boat up to a local restaurant dock and enjoy local food and drinks. Reporter Lori K. Blandford provides an all-inclusive list of the best waterfront bars and restaurants to dock at with U-Boat. Florida has many hidden gems to explore. If you are looking for one locally, Blandford also compiled lists of most authentic old Florida bars and restaurants on the Treasure Coast. Check them out and enjoy celebrating America's 250th birthday.

dated 1950s era packing house along the railroad tracks in Vero Beach, but needed to walk first. St. Lucie Online Pulse Shooters ties to Florida mosque haven't stymied Islam's growth in area St. Lucie County 10 years ago this month. A 29-year-old Fort Pierce man fatally shot dozens of people at a gay nightclub in Orlando before dying in a confrontation with law enforcement officers. Sports Online Detroit Tigers at Tampa Bay Rays odds, picks and predictions. The Detroit Tigers, 24-38, and the Tampa Bay Rays, 36-22, wrap up a three-game series at Tropicana Field in St. Petersburg, Florida. First pitch is scheduled for 1:10 p.m. Eastern Time. Let's analyze MLB odds around the Tigers versus Rays odds and make our expert MLB picks and predictions for the best bets. Season series, Tigers lead 2-0 Detroit blank Tampa Bay 8-0. Tuesday, covering as a slight plus 120 underdog as the under, 8.5, squeaked in for a cash. 2B Gleyber Torres, LF Riley Green and RF Wenciel Perez each swatted home runs, while Perez and CF Matt Vierling finished with 2 RBIs each. SP Jack Flaherty, 5 IP, 5H, 2BB, 6K and RP Emmanuel De Jesus, 4 IP, 0H, 0BB, 4K, limited the Rays to just 5 hits as the Tigers clinched the series heading into Wednesday's finale. Detroit won October 9th Monday as a plus 134 underdog. Detroit, which entered the series on a four-game skid, has scored 18 runs in the first two games of the series after going for 6 runs in the previous four contests, which included 3 one-run outings. The under is 5-2 in Detroit's past 7 games and 12-6 in the past 18. 2B Richie Palacios was the lone bright spot for the Rays Tuesday with a 2-4-4 game, including a double. Tampa Bay has dropped 3 of the past 4 outings and is 2-7 in the previous 9. The over is 4-2 in the past 6 games despite Tuesday's under result. RHP Troy Melton vs. RHP Nick Martinez. Melton, 1-0, 1.42 ERA, makes his third start of 2026. He has a 0.95 whip, 2.8 BB/9 and 2.8 K/9 through 12 and 2/3 innings. Martinez, 5-1, 1.62 ERA, makes his 12th start. He has a 1.11 whip, 1.6 BB/9 and 5.5 K/9 through 66 and 2/3 innings. Provided by BetMGM Sportsbook, access USA Today Sports Scores and Sports Betting Odds Hub for a full list. 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Sign up today. Rays 4, Tigers 2. The Rays, -150, are worth a look as moderate favorites as they look to salvage the series finale after the pitching staff was worked over the past two games. Veteran right-hander Martinez has been untouchable this season, and he should keep the Tigers' bats at bay. If you're a little more adventurous, consider passing on the money line and backing Rays -1.5, +140, instead or divvy up no more than 1.5 units between the two options of Rays Mill, -150, and Rays RL, -1.5, +140. Tampa Bay pitching has been terrible in the two games of the series, but again, Martinez should be a calming force for the home side. The Rays are 6-1 in his past 7 starts, including 4-1 in May with wins by at least 2 runs. Under 8, -115, is worth a look, but be careful not to get carried away. The over-under split in the first two games of the series. The under has a slight 7-5 edge in the Rays' past 12 games, while going 4-3 in their past 7 home contests. The under is 2-1 in the past 3 games for the Tigers, while cashing at a 5-2 clip in the past 7 contests. For more sports betting picks and tips, check out sportsbookwire.com and BetFTW. 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New York Knicks at San Antonio Spurs odds,
Picks and

Predictions: The New York Knicks and San Antonio Spurs meet Wednesday for Game 1 of the Best of 7 NBA Finals Playoff Series. Tip-off from Frost Bank Center in San Antonio, Texas, is scheduled for 8:30 p.m. Eastern Time, ABC. Let's analyze NBA odds around the Knicks versus Spurs and make our expert NBA picks and predictions for the best bets. Regular season series, Knicks 1-2-1. The Knicks have been idle since sweeping the Cleveland Cavaliers in the Eastern Conference Finals on Memorial Day. The Knicks routed the Cavs 130-93 in Cleveland May 25. They had five players with 15-plus points, led by C. Karl Anthony Towns, who had 19 points, 14 boards, and 2 blocks. He also went 3-for-3 from downtown. Jalen Brunson averaged 25.5 points and 7.8 assists per game in the series. The Spurs dethroned the defending champion Oklahoma City Thunder 111-103 Saturday in Game 7. They were 3.5-point road dogs, but C. Victor Wembanyama could not be stopped. He averaged 27.3 points, 10.9 boards, and 2.7 blocks per game in the Western Conference Finals. He also shot 40% from distance. This series will come down to his supporting cast giving him the necessary support, as he'll likely draw double teams. Provided by BetMGM Sportsbook, access USA Today sports scores and sports betting odds hub for a full list. Lines last updated at 12:01 a.m. Eastern Time. Knicks Spurs for most recent updates, official NBA injury report. Spurs 110, Knicks 101. Wemby played in two of the three games against the Knicks this season and averaged 28 points, 13 boards and 2.5 blocks per game. They really don't have anyone to guard him outside of Cat. That's going to negatively affect Towns, who the Knicks need a fence from. I'm going with Karl Anthony Towns under 17.5 points, minus 125, in Game 1. He averaged 20.6 PPG on the season and just 16.0 in two games against the Spurs. Take the Spurs minus 4.5, minus 110. The Knicks have had a long layoff, and opening up on the road, that's going to be an issue while shooting the rock. The Spurs are 8-2-0/U in their last 10 games. The Knicks are also 7-3-0/U in their last 10. That does not mean we like the over, though. As mentioned, the Knicks have been off for nearly a week and a half, and that could create problems on the road rims. There should be a feeling out period as well. Go under 218.5, minus 110. 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The Toronto Blue Jays, 29-32, and Atlanta Braves, 41-20, play Game 2 of a three-game series Wednesday at Truist Park in Atlanta, Georgia. First pitch is at 7:15 p.m. Eastern Time. Let's analyze MLB odds around the Blue Jays versus Braves odds and make our expert MLB picks and predictions for the best bets. Season series, Braves lead 1-0. The Braves got a 4-3 home win Tuesday as minus 116 favorites with the under, 7.5, cashing. 2B Ozzie Albies reached base three times with two hits, one walk, and two RBIs. 1B Matt Olson recorded a pair of hits, one of which was a solo home run. After climbing to a .500 record, the Blue Jays have lost three games in a row. 3B Kazuma Okamoto reached base three times during Tuesday's game, which included a two-run HRLHP Patrick Corbin versus RHP Grant Holmes. Corbin, 2-1, 3.65 ERA, makes his 11th start. He has a 1.35 whip, 2.6 BB/9 and 6.6 K/9 in 49 1/3 innings. Holmes, 3-2, 3.95 ERA, makes his 12th start.
he has a 1.33 whip, 3.9 BB/9 and 8.4 K/9 in 57 innings. Provided by BetMGM Sportsbook, access USA Today Sports Scores and Sports Betting Odds Hub for a full list. Lines last updated at 12:14 a.m. Eastern Time. 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For decades, BHQ has been helping players just like you win. 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Sign up today. Braves 4, Blue Jays 2 pass. Corbin is having a solid season and should keep the Blue Jays offense in the game. He has been particularly good on the road, never allowing more than 3 runs during a road start. Of course, he has struggled in his career against the Braves. Bet Braves, plus 135. As good as Corbin has been, Holmes has pitched similarly well. The Braves' offense should tip the scales, as it ranks second in the majors in runs scored, batting average, and home runs. Toronto ranks 22nd in runs scored. Bet under 8, minus 102. With two quality pitchers on the mound, runs should be limited a bit. Each team is 5-5 on the over/under during their last 10 games. For more sports betting picks and tips, check out sportsbookwire.com and BetFTW. 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Martin Online New Marina approved for historic local Florida site. A new marina with a modern look is coming to a historic site just north of downtown Stuart. The marina called Capri Harbor Stuart was approved by city officials and presented to the public at the May 26 City Commission meeting. Here are 5 key details about the project. Capri Harbor Stuart will be located immediately north of the old Roosevelt Bridge at the site of the former famous lighthouse restaurant. Plans call for 158 boat slips, accommodating vessels 25 to 150 feet long, and 141 on-site parking spaces. The marina will also have a covered floating bar on the St. Lucie River and a restaurant with up to 275 seats. An 8-foot elevated boardwalk is planned, which would connect the walking public to Northwest Dixie Highway and downtown. The project required no approval from the City Commission. Keith Burbank is TC Palms Watchdog reporter covering Martin County. He can be reached at keith.burbank@tcpalm.com and at 720-288-6882.

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1: Good day. My name is Tim here at the Talking Information Center. I'll be reading from the front page of the New York Times for Tuesday, January 2nd. Trump backs off plan for $1.8 billion fund that drew political backlash. The fund has drawn backlash from critics who said it was a scheme to reward President Trump's political allies with public benefits. By Tyler Pager, Maggie Haberman, Alan Feuer, Devlin Barrett, and Annie Carney. President Trump is backing off his plans to establish a $1.8 billion fund to compensate people who claimed they were victims of unfair persecution, I say prosecution, by the government. Two people familiar with the matter said on Monday. The people who spoke on condition of anonymity to describe the president's thinking said he had been leaning for days toward scrapping the fund, which critics have characterized as a scheme to reward Mr. Trump's political allies with public benefits. The administration signaled a retreat on Monday when the Justice Department said in a statement that it would abide by a federal judge's temporary order not to proceed with any steps to activate the fund until at least June 12th, when a hearing on the fund is scheduled. The department said the administration disagreed with the decision, but did not make clear whether it intended to fight the issue further in court. It was unclear whether getting rid of the fund would affect another part of the legal settlement in the case, which provides Mr. Trump, his family, and his businesses with significant immunity from audits. Still, some administration officials privately expressed relief that the judge's ruling showed a way out of what must have seemed as a mess of the Trump team's own making. But as with all things involving Mr. Trump, he could still decide to reverse course, especially if he tracks media coverage of his decision. The decision by Mr. Trump to back down, at least for now, came after rare pushback from members of his own party, who normally fall in line behind him. Still, Republicans on Monday cast serious doubt on whether the president would ultimately be willing to kill off the fund, which likely would have distributed huge sums to Mr. Trump's allies, suggesting they needed firmer assurances that he would follow through. The Justice Department statement may not be sufficient to satisfy a number of GOP senators, said Senator John Thune, Republican of South Dakota and the majority leader, who said his party was still sorting through a way to move forward. Asked whether he worried that Mr. Trump might veto a bill to rein in the fund, he responded, "Oh yeah, don't you?" The White House referred to the Justice Department statement that it would abide by the temporary order. The fund emerged as part of a deal the Justice Department brokered over Mr. Trump's $10 billion lawsuit against the IRS, blaming it for the leak of his tax returns during his first term as president. The Biden administration then prosecuted the man responsible, and Mr. Trump filed a lawsuit in January. Beyond the legal challenges, Mr. Trump has also faced increasing pressure from both parties on Capitol Hill to torpedo the fund. It was so appalling to Senate Republicans that last month

they abruptly abandoned their plans to take up a filibuster-proof bill to fund the president's immigration crackdown rather than advance Mr. Trump's personal agenda and take what would have been a politically toxic vote. Last month, Ms. Todd Blanche, the acting attorney general, appeared on Capitol Hill to meet with Senate Republicans and explain the fund in a two-hour closed-door meeting that turned highly contentious. Senators vented that he had provided them with no explanations of how the fund would function or whether there would be any guardrails around the money. The impasse was part of a broader split between Mr. Trump and Senate Republicans, who for the most part for most of the year have stood by him and his agenda, even as he has intervened in GOP primaries in ways that would threaten or could threaten Republican control of Congress in November. The fund suffered a major legal setback on Friday when, in a surprise move, Judge Kathleen Williams, who oversaw Mr. Trump's lawsuit against the IRS, suddenly reopened the case, saying that she wanted to investigate grievous allegations that the hasty deal to resolve it had been premised on deception. Judge Williams had always had qualms about the lawsuit, given that Mr. Trump was suing a federal agency that he controlled and so was effectively on both sides of the case. And her reason for revisiting the suit was to investigate whether the president had essentially colluded with his own government to settle the case to avoid judicial scrutiny. That same day, the compensation fund suffered another blow in the courts when a federal judge in Alexandria, Virginia, put on hold until she could consider the underlying merits of a hearing scheduled for June 12th. The deal establishing compensation fund had been negotiated by senior Justice Department officials, chief among them Trent McCotter, the principal associate deputy attorney general, and a small group of lawyers representing Mr. Trump, including Boris Efshetin, his top outside legal advisor. The talks took place under significant pressure from a federal judge who had given the Justice Department until May 20 to tell her whether and how it planned to muster an independent defense of the IRS against the man who ultimately controlled the agency. That deadline set off a scramble as Mr. Trump's lawyers and the Justice Department looked for a way to settle the suit and avoid further scrutiny from the judge. It put the Justice Department in an especially tight spot. Department leaders did not want to go into court and fight the suit, as they normally would, but they also did not want to settle it by paying Mr. Trump directly, concerned that such a move would be politically damaging. In the end, they came up with a plan B, establishing the so-called anti-weaponization fund to make payments to Trump allies and supporters who claimed that they had been wronged in the courts by the Biden administration. It would draw from the judgment fund an unlimited source of money that Congress authorized the Justice Department to use to settle lawsuits filed against the federal government. If Mr. Trump does fully abandon his fund, there are still other possible avenues for his allies to seek restitution from the government for what they claim is weaponization. They could file individual lawsuits or administrative claims asking for money, which the government could simply agree to settle one by one. In March, for example, the Justice Department agreed to pay $1.25 million to Michael Flynn, Mr. Trump's former national security advisor, to settle claims he was wrongfully prosecuted for making false statements to federal agents investigating ties between Russia and Mr. Trump's 2016 presidential campaign. He pleaded guilty to lying in the case, but was pardoned by Mr. Trump near the end of his first term. Several January 6 rioters, including members of the far-right group, the Proud Boys,
prosecuted on charges of seditious conspiracy.

Conspiracy have also sued the department for claims of prosecutorial misconduct. Even if Mr. Trump moves forward with abandoning the fund, Democrats on Capitol Hill are signaling they still plan to corner Republicans into taking votes related to the fund. On Monday, Senator Chuck Schumer, Democrat of New York and minority leader, kicked off the week noting that Senate Democrats were launching a coordinated effort to kill the slush fund. If Republicans return to reconciliation, we will be ready with amendments to shut the fund down, Mr. Schumer wrote in a letter to Senate Democrats. If they try to bury the issue, we will force them to the Senate floor. If they try to sneak behind appropriations, we will fight them there too. And three Democrat senators, Adam Schiff of California, Mark Kelly of Arizona, and Elisa Slotkin of Michigan, introduced legislation to shut down the fund, as well as any other attempt that they viewed as an abuse of the judgment fund. Republicans say they were looking for a concrete commitment from Mr. Trump to eliminate the fund. Senator John Kennedy, Republican of Louisiana, told reporters on Monday that the Trump administration should clearly state that it was giving up on the $1.8 billion fund if it had changed its position. Saying you're going to follow a court order doesn't tell me anything, he told reporters. You have to follow the court order. How Lebanon's best chance to disarm Hezbollah failed. Lebanon's government has long wanted the powerful militia to give up its weapons. Before the Iran war began, there were signs of progress toward that goal. By Abdi Latif Dahir and Aaron Boxerman. Early this year, Lebanon's leaders seemed to be edging toward one of their most elusive goals, disarming Hezbollah, the powerful Iran-backed militia that has long operated as a state within a state. That effort, tentative and incremental from the start, has now stalled. After more than a year of largely holding its fire, despite Israeli strikes from across the border, Hezbollah reemerged as a major combatant. In March, after the United States and Israel began the war with Iran, Hezbollah began cross-border attacks on Israel in solidarity with its patron, and it has killed several Israeli settlers. Now Lebanon is trapped in a familiar position. Israel has intensified its military campaign against Hezbollah, making the group even less likely to disarm. And Lebanon's government, wary of Hezbollah's enduring strength and haunted by memories of civil war, has recoiled from the idea of forcibly seizing its arsenal despite Western pressure to do so. On Monday, the Israeli government announced plans to bombard the southern outskirts of Beirut, and Hezbollah claimed new attacks against Israeli soldiers and communities, reflecting how a ceasefire declared by the Trump administration in April increasingly exists only on paper. With hundreds of thousands of people displaced by the fighting, in Israel occupying parts of southern Lebanon, many Lebanese worry that any strike between the government, any strife between the government and Hezbollah, would deepen the country's turmoil and reopen old wounds. Any coercive confrontational process from the army will be complicated because it would require a non-consensual decision, which is very much against the grain of Lebanese politics, said Helen Wimmen, the project director for Lebanon at the International Crisis Group, a research organization.
Another obstacle is Iran itself.

Though battered by two wars with Israel and the United States in less than a year, Iran's authoritarian clerical rulers remain firmly in charge. Analysts say Hezbollah is unlikely to relinquish its weapons unless Iran's regional influence and ability to project power are meaningfully curtailed by the war. Lebanon will have to wait for change in Tehran before it can turn a page regarding Hezbollah's defiance of the Lebanese national interest, said Lina Khatib, a visiting scholar with the Harvard Kennedy School Middle East Initiative. A series of Middle East wars that began with the Hamas-led October 7, 2023 attack on Israel left Israel's regional allies, including Hezbollah, the most powerful, all weakened. Over the past 3 years, Israel and Hezbollah have fought two wars when a U.S.-backed ceasefire late 2024 paused the first one. Western and Middle Eastern governments, including Lebanon's, saw a rare opening to pursue, finally, the disarmament of Hezbollah. The truce agreement envisioned that the group would gradually surrender its weapons, particularly south of the Latani River near Israel, in exchange for an end to Israeli military operations in Lebanon. The idea seemed to gain momentum after a new president and prime minister took office in Lebanon in early 2025, pledging to prioritize Hezbollah's disarmament. Last August, Prime Minister Nawaf Salam's cabinet directed the military to draft a plan for dismantling Hezbollah's arsenal by the end of the year. As the cabinet was reviewing that plan in September, ministers aligned with Hezbollah walked out, echoing the group's often made claim that disarming it would leave Lebanon vulnerable to Israel. Israeli and Lebanese officials regularly held talks at a UN base in southern Lebanon, facilitated by the U.S., to discuss progress on disarmament. In October, U.S. Central Command said the Lebanese military had removed nearly 10,000 rockets and about 400 missiles from the south over the preceding year. In January, the army said it had completed the first phase of clearing Hezbollah's weapons from the area between the Litani and the Israeli border. Israel called it an encouraging beginning, but far from sufficient. All of that progress came to a stop on February 28th when Israel and the U.S. attacked Iran. Within days, Hezbollah fired on Israel in response, demonstrating that it still had a substantial arsenal of rockets and anti-tank missiles. Its fighters seemed increasingly agile, attacking Israel troops with new explosive drones that were harder to intercept. Israel responded with an offensive that has devastated southern Lebanon, killed civilians, and brought Lebanese territory under its control. But it has done little to weaken the resolve of Hezbollah, which insists it will not surrender its weapons. The Israelis were surprised, the Americans were surprised, and the whole world was surprised by the resistance capabilities. A Hezbollah spokesman, Haji Yosef Al-Zain, told reporters in May. The standoff has left Lebanon's government in a bind. It barred Hezbollah in March from engaging in military activity, an order that proved, toothless, and now faces mounting pressure to rein it in more effectively. Founded in 1982, Hezbollah has cast itself as Lebanon's foremost defender against Israel, entrenching itself along the southern border. The leaders have long argued that its weapons are essential to defending the country and preserving the political influence of Shiite Muslims, one of Lebanon's
three main religious groups and the bedrock of Hezbollah support. Over time, Hezbollah emerged as Lebanon's dominant political and military force, widely seen as stronger than the country's own armed services. Many Lebanese people have come to resent being pulled into one ruinous war after another by the group. Hezbollah has been monopolizing the political voice of the Shiite community and is packaging criticism of the media in sectarian terms, Mr. Khatib said. This makes it difficult for the Lebanese state to confront Hezbollah, even after the Lebanese government ruled that Hezbollah's military actions are illegal, she added. Before the current war began, Hezbollah's military has been reluctant to raid private homes and other buildings in the south, where it suspected it had Hezbollah weapons and were hidden, according to Israeli leaders and a UN official who spoke on the condition of anonymity to discuss sensitive matters. Experts say that such raids would raise tensions by evoking memories of Lebanon's traumatic 15-year civil war. Mr. Salam, its prime minister, has repeatedly pointed to the TAIF Accords in 1989, which ended the war, and called for the country's many militias to disarm. So we are over 30 years late on disarming groups like Hezbollah, he said in a recent interview. Another obstacle to disarmament is Lebanon's hope of tying it to Israeli withdrawal from the south. The Lebanese government, if they are actually going to take real steps, they're going to want to be able to demonstrate something to the population, that they are getting something in return, said David Schenker, a former senior State Department official. Hezbollah's disarmament is at the center of the U.S.-mediated talks between Israel and Lebanon, a rare diplomatic process that both Hezbollah and Iran have denounced. Arabs and Western officials, along with regional analysts, have floated various plans. These include proposals for an independent international commission modeled on the reconciliation process in Northern Ireland to oversee full disarmament. In April, Secretary of State Marco Rubio said the U.S. was working to get vetted units within the Lebanese army to target Hezbollah so Israel doesn't have to do it. Others have suggested using foreign funding as leverage to push Lebanon's government to pursue disarmament. Taking on Hezbollah would seem to require a major overhaul of the Lebanese military, which lacks sufficient personnel, equipment, and training. And it is unclear who would pay for that. Gulf states that might back such a project have been strained by the regional war, and Lebanon has not made fiscal reforms that would be required to gain access to international financial assistance. In May, the U.S. imposed sanctions on 9 people, including members of the Lebanese military and intelligence services, accusing them, among other things, of impeding Hezbollah's disarmament. Lebanon is facing a moment of truth, said Mr. Wimmen of International Crisis Group. Whether it will defer or delay resolving the question of disarmament or how it will deal with it will define what's to come next for the country. Losing trust in Justice Department, judges call out its lawyers' behavior. The federal courts have long assumed that the government's lawyers are trustworthy. Now judges across the country are criticizing their lack of candor. By Matthias Schwartz.

scathing ruling on May 14th, Judge McElvoy called the government's account misleading, if not utterly false. At issue in Judge McElroy's view was the awesome power wielded by government lawyers and the trust that they will play fair and be honest with courts. The Justice Department has proven unworthy of this trust at every point in this case, she wrote. The opinion was one of several heated rulings from federal judges in recent weeks castigating the government's lawyers for withholding information and making assertions that turned out to be at odds with the facts. A judge in Chicago said transcripts of grand jury proceedings had been redacted to hide misconduct by her district U.S. attorney's office. Another judge in Rhode Island referred an assistant U.S. attorney for potential discipline after he admitted that he had knowingly withheld information from the court. Like the one involving the Rhode Island hospital, the complaints have come as administration lawyers seek to defend major parts of President Trump's agenda. The government lawyers whose honesty the judges have called into question are a mix of career civil servants, political appointees, and newcomers brought in as the Justice Department makes a public hiring push to fill its depleted ranks. Their missteps in court come as the department's leadership takes on unusually combative tone with judges who rule against them, and department lawyers try to balance judges' demands against the often stubborn posture of the executive branch clients they represent. But regardless, an increasing number of judges appear to be questioning the longtime assumption that Justice Department lawyers can be taken at their word, part of the presumption of regularity that experts say allows federal courts to operate swiftly and smoothly. In a statement, a Justice Department spokeswoman disputed that lawyers were coming up short on ethics. Any attack on the professionalism or integrity of DOJ attorneys is outrageous and unjustified, said the spokeswoman, Natalie Baldassare. The department will continue to vigorously advance and defend President Trump's agenda in federal court with the utmost respect for the institution and rule of law. By giving voice to their lack of trust, the judges are heralding major risk to a legal order that has been in place since Watergate, codified in Justice Department reference text called the Justice Manual. The basic idea is that department lawyers should be held to a higher standard because they carry with them the reputation of the entire executive branch. Before her death in 2019, Judge Patricia Wald described her expectations of the Justice Department as the five C's: competence, credibility, civility, consistency, and candor. You can't hide the ball. You have to be honest, said Andrew C. Mergen, who served in the Justice Department for more than 30 years under presidents of both parties and now teaches at Harvard Law School. The pattern of judges accusing department lawyers of dishonesty, he said, is such an extraordinary, awful look for the Justice Department. The recent wave of rebukes surrounding courtroom honesty has come after months of clear warnings from the judiciary about separate but related concerns. Judges have over the past year called out the administration for making dodgy legal arguments, filing dishonest testimony, and failing to comply with court orders. Some of the earlier problems stem from the fact that the Justice Department lawyers often represent other government agencies in court, including the Homeland Security Department, which has proved to be a difficult client, particularly in immigration cases. But judges have taken a distinctly harsher tone in recent weeks, assigning responsibility directly to individual Justice Department lawyers for their own representations in court. This reckless disregard for the duty of candor owed to a federal court is appalling, wrote Judge McElroy, referring to lawyers' ethical obligations to never knowingly present false evidence or make false statements of fact or law. She cited recent cases in Pennsylvania, Washington, and Oregon.

0: in which other judges raised questions about the government's honesty. The same issue arose in Chicago, where Judge April Perry found the Justice Department lawyers had improperly influenced a grand jury in a case in which the government was seeking indictments against four activists who were protesting outside an immigration detention facility. Beyond the potential misconduct with the grand jury, Judge Perry found the lawyers were dishonest with her by cutting out portions of transcripts they provided her about what had unfolded. Mistakes happen, she said at a hearing in May, but as I tell my children, you own it. You admit to it. You apologize for it, and you move on. What you do not do is hide it. In one of the Rhode Island cases, the federal bench appointed an outside counsel to investigate the head of the civil division of the U.S. Attorney's Office for withholding information from her about a migrant case whose case appeared before her. Judge Melissa R. DuBose said she believed the lawyer showed a lack of candor and that the incident represented a serious breakdown in the ethical codes. In a May 22nd ruling, Judge Waverly D. Crenshaw, Jr. of the Middle District of Tennessee, raised doubts about a former prosecutor's claim that he, and not his bosses in Washington, had been the one to review a criminal case against a Salvadoran man whose immigration saga is among the best known of the Trump administration's crackdown. Last year, the Supreme Court ordered the Trump administration to facilitate the return of that man, Kilmer Armando Abrega Garcia, to the United States after he was improperly deported from Maryland to El Salvador in what the government called an administrative error. Robert McGuire, then the chief federal prosecutor in Judge Crenshaw's district, told the judge that he alone made the decision to then indict Mr. Abrego Garcia on human trafficking charges, stemming from a 2022 traffic stop. In fact, emails showed that the Justice Department leaders in Washington stayed in close touch with him about the case, calling it a top priority, and sending him information about a new witness after Homeland Security officials decided to reopen the investigation. The judge expressed serious skepticism about Mr. McGuire's account of his own decision-making, referring to the prosecutor's purported belief and saying that he considered Mr. McGuire's testimony to the extent it is credible. The government's response to these charges have varied. An apology in the Rhode Island case before Judge DuBose, a claimant in the Chicago case that there was no intent to mislead, and a more combative posture in the case before Judge McElroy, insisting that the government never misrepresented the facts. In public statements, Justice Department officials have attacked rogue judges and activist judges who they claimed were abusing their authority and in some cases filed misconduct complaints against them. Judge DuBose and Judge Perry are appointees of President Joe Biden. Judge McElroy was appointed by Mr. Trump. But Mr. Mergen, the Harvard law professor, said he has heard from career Justice Department lawyers who were demoralized by the pressures of the job, particularly the flood of petitions from immigrants challenging their detention. Pressure from the high workload, he said, was aggravated by a combination of a political institutional culture and judges' growing skepticism, all of which could be contributing to the courtroom missteps. The risk is that the longer this goes on, the fewer good people are willing to stay, he said. Over time, it will get harder to do even the routine cases if judges don't trust you. During prior administrations, a job as an assistant U.S. attorney was a coveted status marker for lawyers. Under the Trump administration, the department has borrowed lawyers from the Homeland Security Department and the military, posted job solicitations online, and offered starting bonuses. Not only are applications down, but those who are applying are also generally less qualified, officials have said. In an interview, Julie T. Lee, a former administrative lawyer, who spoke out about her enormous caseload and is now running for Congress as a Democrat, said many of the difficulties she experienced arose from having to collaborate with the Homeland Security Department. There, she said, lawyers were used to the old way of working in the immigration court system, which, unlike the federal courts, is under the control of the executive branch. When it came to complying with court orders, she said, they didn't understand, or they understood, but they didn't care. In a statement, Lauren Biss, the acting assistant secretary for public affairs at the Homeland Security Department, said its lawyers conduct themselves with the highest integrity. The department is not interested in the opinions of deep state activists, she said. The Rhode Island case is one of several lawsuits stemming from a Trump administration effort to obtain the health records of young transgender patients in what it characterizes as an investigation into fraud. The investigation into Rhode Island Hospital, according to the government, is being run out of the Northern District of Texas, which Judge McElree called a distant forum, chosen by the Justice Department because it was friendly to its political positions. Judge Reed O'Connor of the Texas Court continues to oversee the case and has ordered Rhode Island Hospital to turn over the subpoenaed records, which will be held by the court pending the outcome of two appeals. It was appointed by President George W. Bush. Judge McElroy also rebuked a Justice Department lawyer for telling Judge O'Connor that the department required patient-level data, failing to note that it had settled on receiving anonymous data in other jurisdictions. The claim that the Justice Department needed this information, she wrote, was at best deceptive, if not intentionally and knowingly false. Trump hits the stalemate phase of his international interventions, and it stings. In Ukraine, Gaza, and now Iran, President Trump's early declarations of easy wins have given way to harsh reality. By David Sanger. President Trump likes his military and diplomatic victories quick, clean, and decisive. On his desk in the Oval Office, he keeps models of the B-2 bombers that took out three Iranian nuclear sites in one night, not quite a year ago. In the opening weeks of the Iran conflict this year, he talked often about replicating his success in Venezuela. The perfect scenario, he said, shorthand for overthrowing a troublesome leader with one quick commando raid and replacing him with a pliant American-friendly successor. But now Mr. Trump has hit the stalemate phase of his presidency. The war with Iran is clearly at that stage. When he declared a ceasefire on April 7th, Mr. Trump said on social media that the end of combat operations would be conditional on the complete, immediate, and safe opening of the Strait of Hormuz. It wasn't. Even if commerce now resumes across the strait under a memorandum of understanding still under negotiation, it will still leave the future of Iran's nuclear and missile program exactly where they were in February, stuck in a further negotiation that the administration insists will be time-limited, probably to 60 days. But the Iranians sense Mr. Trump's deep reluctance to restart combat operations that are deeply unpopular in the United States. And most Iran experts say they expect Tehran to try to stretch the negotiations for months or years as they have with past administrations. Then there is the Ukraine war, a conflict in its fifth year that Mr. Trump famously boasted he would end in 24 hours after taking office. 16 months after he was sworn in, he rarely mentions the war anymore, and Secretary of State Marco Rubio recently complained that he was tired of wasting time in endless negotiations, suggesting that he would be perfectly happy if some other country wanted to step in and play that role. For their part, the Russians have quietly made clear that they are tired of periodic visits from the president's special envoy, Steve Witkoff, and Mr. Trump's son-in-law, Jared Kushner, according to people familiar with the negotiations. They say they want a stable diplomatic process with working groups and regular meetings. They also want an American ambassador to Russia, a job that has been open, astoundingly, for nearly a year. And there is Gaza. When Mr. Trump flew to Israel to celebrate the release of the last of the living hostages from October 7th, 2023 terror attack, he enthused about a 20-point plan that started with the disarming of Hamas, the creation of international stabilization force, and ultimately rebuilding Gaza into a gleaming territory of glass office towers and seaside resorts. 8 months after that trip, Hamas has still not disarmed, except in fake AI-generated videos. One sent out by Mr. Trump depicts him and the Prime Minister Benjamin Netanyahu sunbathing. While more aid is making its way into the territory, Palestinians are still sleeping in tents. The rat-infested rubble has not been cleared, and Mr. Netanyahu announced last week that the Israeli military would expand its control to about 70% of the Palestinian enclave. Perhaps all of this is the inevitable result of a president with huge ambitions running into the brick walls of global realities. Perhaps it is the result of overreach, as Mr. Trump infused with the success of his first two military adventures into Iran and Venezuela, assumes that there is no task too big for the U.S. military. Some experts suggest that it arises from a fundamental misunderstanding of American power. As one of Mr. Trump's close aides said recently, destroying nuclear sites from the air is what America does best, and controlling political events in nations like Iran, Russia, and Ukraine is what the United States does worst. Foreign policy tends to be a long and difficult enterprise, Richard Fontaine, a former top aide to Senator John McCain, and now the chief executive of the Center for a New American Security, said in an interview over the weekend. Mr. Trump is not the first president to imagine quick, simple solutions to complicated and enduring international problems, yet it is the sustained management and follow-through that often makes all the difference, not the grand and dramatic announcement. Follow-through has never been Mr. Trump's strong suit. To establish his bona fides for a Nobel Peace Prize, he liked to gather testimonials to the breakthroughs he made or invite leaders at the White House and hold a signing ceremony. If fighting resumes, he is unlikely to dwell on the implications. An exception is the Russian-Ukraine conflict, where Mr. Trump has episodically admitted he underestimated the complexity of the problem and perhaps his powers of persuasion. I've had cases where I had Putin all done and Zelensky wouldn't make the deal, which shocked me, Mr. Trump said in an interview with the New York Times in January, referring to Presidents Vladimir Putin of Russia and Volodymyr Zelensky of Ukraine. Then I've had cases where it was the reverse. I think now they both want to make a deal, but we'll find out. In the nearly 5 months since that interview, Mr. Trump has repeatedly predicted a deal was near and repeatedly has fallen through. Today, the Ukrainians feel more empowered. Their long-range drones and homemade missiles are reaching deep into Russian territory, striking critical energy sites, factories, and laboratories that churn out key weapons components, and occasionally targets in Moscow. One of Britain's intelligence chiefs, Anne Keast Butler, said last week that nearly 500,000 Russian soldiers had been killed in a conflict that Mr. Putin thought would be over in weeks. Yet Mr. Rubio, who left the negotiating chiefly to Mr. Witkoff and Mr. Kushner, sounded the other day as though he had given up on moving either side to a peace accord anytime soon. The U.S. stands ready and prepared to help do whatever we can to help facilitate the end of this war, he told reporters on Tuesday. And hopefully the opportunity will present itself at some point that we can play that role again. to some experts who have been playing a behind-the-scenes role in trying to spur negotiations, the administration's mistake has been relying too much on episodic phone calls or visits of special envoys, without the day-to-day engagement of traditional diplomacy to keep talks moving. This conflict is ripe for conclusion, said Thomas Graham, a longtime American diplomat who served in Moscow before the collapse of the Soviet Union and managed a strategic dialogue with the Kremlin during the George W. Bush administration. The mood has changed in Moscow. The battlefield is different. The Ukrainians have frozen the front line. The economic problems in Russia are building, and some political discontent is bubbling up. Conversations inside the Kremlin are, how do we present this as a victory? But he noted that you have to have a negotiating process, and that is still missing. They think they would like to see the process institutionalized, Mr. Graham added, so it's more than a couple of envoys talking to Putin. Iran is a particularly complex form of stalemate. During the negotiations with Iran in Geneva in February, Mr. Witkoff said in an interview with Fox News that Mr. Trump was curious as to why they haven't, I don't want to use the word capitulated, but why they haven't capitulated. Mr. Trump asked the same question in the opening weeks of the war. He declared that the only outcome acceptable to him would be an Iranian unconditional surrender. None of that happened. When I asked Mr. Trump on his flight back from home from China in the middle of May why he thought resuming military action would bring him any closer to his political goals than the first round of strikes had, he erupted with a list of targets hit by the military and pointed to a devastated Iranian Air Force and Navy, but never answered the question of why Iran never gave up its enriched uranium or its missile program. He called the Times and me treasonous. That was 2 weeks ago. Now Mr. Trump is trying a mix of incentives, threats, and revised demands to force the country into the kind of negotiation that was underway in February when he and Mr. Netanyahu initiated the war. He tried to bomb Iran. He tried to blockade Iran. He tried to bully Iran, and he is stuck. Jake Sullivan, the national security advisor to President Joseph Biden, and a key player in the Obama-era negotiations with the country, said recently, should Mr. Trump and Iran's clerical and military leadership agree to the accord, they would start a new round of negotiations that could stretch on. The narrower problem of ongoing Iranian enrichment was solvable through bombing, at least in the medium term, Mr. Fontaine noted. The broader problem of the Islamic Republic is not. Mr. Trump ran into similar discoveries in Gaza. There he successfully brokered a truce between Israel and Hamas, and all hostages, both dead and alive, were released. But everything after that has stalled, and Mr. Trump has lost focus as the Iran conflict resumed attention. A new Palestinian administration, which Mr. Trump suggested would be in place in months, has not entered the territory to take charge of rebuilding the cities. Mr. Trump's Board of Peace, which was supposed to oversee the rebuilding and investment effort, has barely gotten out of the starting gate, and Israel continues bombardments almost daily. Are Texans ready for Tallarico's kind of Christianity? Jim Rigby, a pastor who rarely uses the word God, is a key to understanding the Senate candidate trying to pull off something unusual in Texas. By Ruth Graham and J. David Goodman. On a recent Sunday morning at St. Andrew's Presbyterian Church in Austin, Texas, Jim Rigby asked his congregation to share what came to mind when he mentioned the Apostle Paul, the major Christian figure to whom 13 books in the Bible are attributed. They cheerily complied, villain, homophobic, he's a jerk. Paul's attributed writings include passages seen as encouraging wives to submit to their husbands and instructing them to be quiet in church, and others condemning same-sex sexual behavior as sinful. Mr. Rigby acknowledges the trouble, but in a sermon that also cited the Bhagavad Gita and the Buddha, he nudged his congregation to reconsider the apostle, one of the most important in the early Christian church. Aristotle and Plato, they were creeps too in modern times, Mr. Rigby said, but do we want to learn from our ancestors or not? One longtime member of St. Andrew's was not there, although he has attended the previous weekend, James Tallarico, the Democratic nominee for Senate. Mr. Rigby, who has led St. Andrew's since the 1980s and is well-known activist locally, has suddenly become a key to understanding Mr. Tallarico, a candidate who aims to be the first Democrat to win statewide office in Texas in a generation. In an interview with the New York Times, Mr. Tallarico described Mr. Rigby and St. Andrew's, along with his grandfather, who was the pastor of several Baptist churches in South Texas in the late 1960s, as the biggest influences on me as a Christian, as a human being. Mr. Rigby baptized Mr. Tallarico as a toddler and married his parents. He is my pastor in every sense of the word, Mr. Tallarico said of Mr. Rigby. Not that we agree on everything. He added, I think every Christian disagrees with their pastor, and the beautiful thing about Dr. Jim is that he welcomes and encourages that. At 37, Mr. Tallarico has become one of the Democratic Party's fastest rising stars, in part by talking about his identity as a Christian. Unlike some politicians who forge politically strategic relationships with faith leaders and deep into their careers, Mr. Tallarico had an authentic, lifelong relationship with a local pastor and speaks easily about his personal faith. As the Democratic base becomes increasingly secular, Mr. Tallarico's faith-forward approach is unusual for a white Democrat, and it seems to be working. He won a competitive primary in March and outpaced his Republican rivals in fundraising. Some polls before the Republican runoff last week put him ahead of the state's scandal-plagued Attorney General Ken Paxton, whom some analysts in the state see as a relatively weak opponent. But as the race intensifies, Mr. Tallarico's religious identity is also coming under new scrutiny. He's a seminary student at Mr. Rigby's alma mater, a progressive institution in Austin, and he has injected unusually complex theological arguments into discussions of progressive policy. In return, political and theological conservatives have called Mr. Tallarico a heretic, compared him to the serpent in the Garden of Eden, and suggested he could be the Antichrist. By his own account, Mr. Rigby has been a major influence and inspiration, and now Mr. Tallarico's opponents are also turning a critical eye to the pastor. They are finding a spiritual leader whose views on political issues like immigration and abortion, but also questions like the historical truth of the resurrection of Jesus, are out of step with the teaching of many other churches. Mr. Rigby's theology and his rhetoric reflect what would be heard at many mainline and progressive Christian churches across the country. But in Texas, where conservative evangelicalism looms large, they are rarely visible on platforms like the one Mr. Tallarico now occupies. Mr. Rigby does not use male pronouns for God, for example, because it's a kind of a violence to employ to a girl that her brother is more like God than she is, he said in an interview after the service. He does not use the word Lord because it conjures a wealthy European male God, and he said, for that matter, he added, he does not much care for the word God. He uses it on occasion, he said, but he tries to use synonyms because it's going to mean something different to everybody. In his sermon that morning, he had referred to the creative impulse of the universe, which can be called God, but it doesn't have to be called God. Mr. Tallarico uses the term Lord and God in and he said has no issue with using male pronouns to refer to God. He sees the resurrection of Jesus as a historical event, he said. I don't believe in a progressive or conservative Christianity. I believe in a biblical Christianity, Mr. Tallarico said. My faith is rooted in Scripture and the teaching of Jesus Christ. Mr. Tallarico's politics, as he has defined them in his Senate campaign, start with the biblical command to love God and love your neighbor. Those principles, as he sees it, have implications for public policy on abortion, immigration, the separation of church and state, and economic justice. That elevates the interests of the poor and the oppressed over those of the wealthy and powerful. His campaign slogan, "It's time to start flipping tables," is a reference to a passage in the Bible where Jesus displays righteous anger. Mr. Tallarico's knack for couching progressive policy arguments directly in Christian preaching, or teachings rather, stood out early in his career as a state representative. In Texas, it meant he was frequently doing so in exchanges with Republicans who interpreted those same teachings to opposing ends. Now, under a national spotlight, Mr. Tallarico was igniting heated public theological debates and drawing sharp attacks from politicians on the right while being championed by progressive Christians who have long lived in the shadow of conservatives. James Tallarico was a very dangerous person, not only for the state of Texas, but for the United States of America, said Jason Rappert, a former Republican state senator in Arkansas and the president of the National Association of Christian Lawmakers. He explained that by articulating apostate views on the campaign trail, Mr. Tallarico was spreading misinformation and falsehood. Steve Toth, a conservative pastor who has served with Mr. Tallarico in the Texas House, has called him a demonic presence in the world. Mr. Tallarico was on leave from his studies at Austin Presbyterian Theological Seminary, often veers into the theological weeds in a way that other politicians who talk about their faith do not. His interpretation of a central passage from Galatians in the New Testament that says, "Nor is there male and female under Christ," has led some critics to believe he is suggesting that the verse dismantles not just inequalities in status or worth, but the concept of gender differences at all. "I've never seen anybody do this before, so in one sense, hats off, James," said Josh Howerton, the pastor of a large North Texas evangelical church, in a video reacting to Mr. Tallarico's interpretation. "In another sense, I want to bang the microphone against my head." Mr. Tallarico said he had been purposely a little provocative, but his larger argument has been misunderstood. "There are clear differences between men and women," he said. His point was that you can't define God using human categories because God is so much bigger than that. I'm sorry, we've run out of time. I can't quite finish this interesting article. You've been listening to the front page of the New York Times for Tuesday, January 2nd. My name is Tim.
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2: Good morning. My name is Susan. Today is June 2nd, 2026, and I'll be reading today from U.S. USA Today. I'm going to start with my first article. Nation's top hurricane forecaster reveals plan for 2026. Hurricane season started June 1, and the staff at the National Hurricane Center faces one major task in the months to come. Their mission? Provide consistent and accurate information that stands out above a flood of conflicting and confusing social media messages in order to convince you to take action when a storm comes knocking. Center Director Michael Brennan and his colleagues within the National Weather Service, part of the National Oceanic and Atmospheric Administration, are keenly aware of their challenges. They've got a few new forecast maps and are launching a suite of new or updated products for this season. As Brennan prepares for his fourth season as center director, he shared with USA Today five key things he hopes the tens of millions at risk from hurricanes will do in the weeks ahead. Brennan has sharpened his message over the years, though it remains consistent. This season, he's placing more emphasis on preparing for lengthy power outages and other deadly conditions after the storm, and preventing communication breakdowns that can make an already bad situation even worse. Know your risk. Have a plan. Have the supplies you'll need. Have a communication plan. Prepare for prolonged power outages and the post-storm environment. Rely on trusted sources. The risk is there every year for hurricane impacts, regardless of what the seasonal forecast looks like, regardless of whether there's an El Niño or an La Niña, Brennan said. Even though recent hurricane seasons have been busy, most people haven't experienced the very worst conditions where they live. It doesn't take a major hurricane landfall for there to be significant impacts, especially after a year like 2025, where we didn't have a big U.S. hurricane landfall for the first time in a decade. You don't want people to sort of think that risk has now decreased, because it certainly has not. There are lots of things to think about, he said. The good news is, a lot of these preparations you are making for hurricanes work for any other kind of disaster. It starts out by knowing if you live in a storm surge or hurricane evacuation zone, Brennan said. That really forms the basis of your hurricane plan. Because if you're going to be asked to leave your home, you have to be ready for that. And this is the time to get ready. Rainfall flooding continues to be the biggest cause of fatalities in tropical storms and hurricanes in the United States over the last 10 years, by a pretty large margin. That has almost nothing to do with how strong the storm is from a wind perspective, whether it's a hurricane or a tropical storm, Category 4 or 5. It just matters how long it rains, how hard it rains. It can be a tropical depression, remnants of a tropical system, or a system that has yet to form. Know your risks from inland flooding, and that can happen anywhere, not just a coastal problem, but hundreds of miles inland, as we saw from Helene and other storms. So know if you live in a flood-prone area, just like know if you live in a storm surge zone. Have the supplies you'll need. You have to have that emergency supply kit, including non-perishable food, water, he said. You don't have to go out and buy everything at once. You can buy a few things a week. That includes medicines and batteries. People underestimate how dependent we are on our cell phones, he said, waving his phone around the room. They're used for communication, navigation, and even to monitor health conditions and medical devices, which can mean a life and death situation if the phone goes dead, he added. So make sure you have ways to keep power and charge devices. Have a communication plan. How is your family going to communicate if your cell phones don't work anymore? Brennan said. That's a really, really interesting question for a lot of people, because that's the only way a lot of people communicate. You have a family emergency plan. If you can't get in touch with everybody, do you have a place you're all going to meet? Set all of that up now. Think about somebody who has special needs, or someone who has a disability or a challenging situation that may not be able to communicate effectively in a disaster. How are we going to take care of them and keep them safe? The other thing to think about is a post-storm safety. When you're asked to evacuate an area, that probably means there aren't going to be a lot of services in the aftermath of the storm. You may not have first responders there. You may not have medical care if you have a medical emergency. In Florida in particular, we've seen a very high number of post-storm or indirect fatalities after particularly major hurricane landfalls, he said. Power outages leave people in brutal heat, heat and vulnerable in any unsafe environment where accidents related to cleanup and generator safety occur, he said. If you are asked to leave, it to get out of the storm surge zone, but it's also to keep you out of that very dangerous post-storm environment too. Rely only on trusted sources. Quote, the information environment right now is quite complex, Brendan said. There's more information coming at people than ever before, but it's often difficult to sort through and to distinguish credible sources of information from those that may not be. Know who your local emergency management officials are in your county or city. They're the people in your community that are going to tell you exactly what you need to stay safe. Local government officials, your local National Weather Service, hurricane.gov, the Hurricane Center, Brennan said. Find those sources of information. Follow them on social media. Because when a storm threatens, there's going to be a flood of information that's going to roll into your social media feeds. And a lot of that can be a lot to sort through. People posting model forecasts that may or may not be consistent with the official forecast. In our second article, we'll take a look at the Department of Justice. The DOJ targets four states in a lawsuit over plates. Denial of undercover plates are at the heart of this matter. By denying undercover license plates to DHS components, including ICE, while issuing them to their own state agencies, these governors are pursuing discriminatory and obstructionist policies against federal law enforcement. This quote was spoken by Acting Attorney General Todd Blanche. The Department of Justice just announced that it has filed lawsuits against four states, alleging that their denial of confidential license plates for federal agencies is unconstitutional. Maine, Washington, Oregon, and Massachusetts were all hit with lawsuits on May 27 from the DOJ, which alleges that their unwillingness to provide confidential or undercover license plates for federal immigration agents is discriminatory and unconstitutional. The DOJ initially sent letters to representatives of each of these states on May 12, asking them to reverse their policies. Here's what you should know about the lawsuit and the undercover license plate policy. According to the complaints, federal immigration agents take certain measures to keep their activities and identities unknown to the general public and the criminals that they investigate. That includes undercover license plates, which the DOJ said cannot be easily tied back to their agencies through records, requests, or other means. The complaint goes on to note that the undercover plates are explicitly authorized under each state's laws, but that some states have tried to obstruct the federal government's immigration enforcement efforts since President Donald Trump retook the White House in January of 2025. While each state's complaint reads slightly different, they all hinge on the idea that to issue confidential plates to some law enforcement agencies but not others, namely immigration enforcement agencies, is discriminatory. This Department of Justice will exercise any and all lawful authorities to support the brave men and women of law enforcement, said Acting Attorney General Todd Blanche. By denying undercover license plates to DHS components, including ICE, while issuing them to their own state agencies, these governors are pursuing discriminatory and obstructionist policies against federal law enforcement. Federal immigration agents hide their identities, whether through unmarked vehicles or masks, and has been a flashpoint in Trump's mass deportation effort. The issue came to a head earlier this year after two people, Alex Pretty and Renee Good, were killed in Minnesota during ramped-up immigration enforcement activities. In a statement shared with USA Today, Massachusetts Governor Maura Healey, a Democrat, said her administration supports the legitimate criminal investigative work of agencies from the local to the federal level. But, she added, that's not what we are seeing from ICE and its unconstitutional tactics. According to Healey, the state will not use its resources to, quote, help ICE operate in secret and without accountability while refusing to provide basic information about who they are arresting and why, end quote. That makes our communities less safe, undermines public trust, and will not be allowed in the state, she also said. In Massachusetts, Healy noted, numerous federal agencies are able to apply for confidential license plates, including the FBI, the DEA, and the ATF, with a qualifying need. However, agencies that deal in civil enforcement activities, which describes the vast majority of immigration enforcement actions, are not eligible. The governor's offices in Maine, Washington, and Oregon did not respond to USA Today's request for comment prior to publication. Washington Governor Bob Ferguson, a Democrat, told the Seattle Times in a statement, judges across this country have found that the Department of Homeland Security's tactics in conducting civil immigration enforcement routinely violates the Constitution. He added, that is unacceptable, and our state will not facilitate that misconduct. Kevin Glenn, a spokesperson for the Democratic Oregon Governor Tina Kotek, wrote in a statement shared with Oregon Public Broadcasting, quote, state and local enforcement are unaffected by this pause, and the federal agencies that participate in the program are able to continue to use their existing unexpired plates, end quote. According to local media outlet WGME, Maine Secretary of State Shenna Bellows, a Democrat, accused ICE of, quote, trying to become some sort of secret police, end quote. Quote, they should not have undercover license plates so they can seize people off the streets and spirit them away without any consequences, she said. Our next article, written by Dinah Pulver, invasive species put summer fun at risk. Golden mussels are the latest threat in California. You might find yourself a soldier in the nation's ongoing battle to control invasive species while on vacation this summer, simply by going through a boat propeller inspection or by being forbidden to use your own firewood while camping. The nation is grappling with all sorts of invasive species, but the rapid spread of destructive golden mussels in California has created new urgency and demonstrates why some restrictive rules have been adopted. Quote, the threat is real, Sam Blue with the Arvin Edison Water Storage District told the Board of Supervisors for Kern County, California, during a May 12th meeting. Kern County is in a large agricultural region just north of Los Angeles. Exotic species are introduced in many ways, including via shipping containers, ballast water in ships, the wildlife trade, imported plants, and even tropical cyclones. That has prompted a sprawling and evolving effort to stop the spread of invasive species. Efforts include rules about moving firewood, cleaning boats, killing invasive species on site, or transporting fruits, vegetables, and plants. Golden mussels were discovered in California in 2024, and within a year had spread through the district's distribution system, requiring a 30-day chemical eradication campaign that cost $3 million, Kern County said. Quote, this species moves with terrifying speed, Blue told the board. A single female can produce over 1 million eggs annually. The exploding threat prompted both Kern and San Joaquin counties in California to declare local emergencies in April. Invasive species are an escalating problem. The golden mussel is among myriad species that states and the federal government are trying to kill or control, hoping to curb exotic and non-native species and protect native species and ecosystems. Nearly 15,000 records of non-native reproducing species have filed with the United States Register of Introduced and Invasive Species. Quote, humans have been moving species around for a really long time, ever since we started populating and walking around the globe, end quote, said Sarah Kubing, a research scientist at the Yale School of the Environment. The risks for many of these invasive species are high in terms of damaging economic, environmental, and human health impacts, she said. The consequences are serious and costly, not only for governments, farmers, businesses, and consumers, but also for at-risk native plants and animal species and protected ecosystems, said Kubing. And Andrew Kramer, an associate professor in biology at the University of South Florida. Federal agencies estimate the annual overall cost of invasive species nationwide is more than $100 billion. How can you help stop the spread of invasive species? By being vigilant, particularly when traveling out of state or country. Scientists and government officials say each individual can prevent spreading invasive plants and animals that could threaten native species. Among the guides and tip sheets from the federal government and elsewhere are these reminders. Buy firewood where you burn it. In some states and or parks, it's illegal to bring in firewood from other areas in order to prevent the spread of tree-killing pests. Clean your shoes, gear, and boats before entering or leaving a waterway in order to remove plants, animals, and pests, and drain water from live wells and bilges before moving your watercraft. Don't abandon exotic pets or let them simply go. And when traveling, avoid bringing home plants or produce that could be carrying new pests. And now from the opinion page, written by opinion contributor Dr. Beth Weinstock. I lost my son to fentanyl. This test could have saved him. For most of the past decade, synthetic opioids such as fentanyl have led all other drugs in overdose deaths. There is something about which I am tragically aware, both professionally and personally. Against this backdrop, a simple evidence-based tool, the fentanyl test strip, has become both a lifeline and a hot-button political target. On April 24th, President Donald Trump's administration unpredictably sent a letter to public health departments and grant recipients saying that fentanyl test strips and other types of life-saving test strips would no longer be considered fundable through federal dollars. While not explicitly stated in the letter, this stance is part of a larger strategic retreat from harm reduction practices based on the misconception that prevention tools, such as a test strip, condone or encourage the drug use. Does this road seem familiar? Public health experts have proved that policies intended to lead Americans towards abstinence, think avoidance of condom education in the 1980s, prohibition-era alcohol avoidance, and Just Say No campaigns, rarely eliminate risky behavior. They simply make it more dangerous. Critics often argue that overdose prevention tools tacitly condone drug use, but this framing misunderstands both human behavior and public health. Fentanyl test strips do not encourage drug use. They deter it. A growing body of research shows that when people know fentanyl is present, many change their behavior, using less, not using alone, or avoiding the substance altogether. Information in this case saves lives. Removing access to that information does not prevent use. It increases the likelihood of death. I wish we lived in a world where no one used illicit drugs, but wishing does not make it so. In today's drug landscape, where fentanyl contaminates everything, from counterfeit pills to cocaine to methamphetamine, even occasional or first-time use can be fatal. The margin for error has disappeared. I wish my son had access to a fentanyl test strip. In 2021, my son Eli Weinstock died from an accidental fentanyl ingestion. With every inch of my being, I wish he hadn't chosen to take that pill before heading out for the evening with his college friends. With all of my being, I wish he had access to a fentanyl test strip. Countless parents feel just as strongly about their dear children that they've lost. Eli's death catalyzed the founding of Birdie Light, a nonprofit dedicated to drug safety education and overdose prevention. Our singular mission is to reduce risk wherever possible. We've educated thousands of young people about the dangers of drug adulteration and how to prevent overdoses. And yes, we have distributed thousands of fentanyl test strips since their legalization in Ohio in 2023. A multitude of real experience stories have been shared with us. After one campus visit, a student reported that a friend had discovered fentanyl in a substance and warned others, likely preventing multiple overdoses. Another person wrote that a test strip stopped them from using methamphetamine, stating that if they had moved forward alone, they most likely would have died. These aren't anecdotes of recklessness rewarded. They are stories of life preserved. Behind every overdose is a death that could be prevented. Policies that restrict access to drug testing strips are not misguided. They're dangerous. They prioritize ideology over evidence. At this point in time, when overdose deaths continue to devastate families and communities, we should be expanding access to every proven tool at our disposal, not limiting them. Harm reduction is not the end of the story, nor is it a substitute for treatment in the case of a substance use disorder. Even so, it is a bridge that helps keep people alive long enough to reach recovery when they're ready. Eli's legacy and Birdie Light's work is a reminder that behind every overdose statistics stands a person whose life mattered and whose death could have been prevented. Honoring that legacy means embracing strategies that work, even when they challenge our assumptions. Beth Weinstock is a doctor, a graduate of the Ohio State University College of Medicine, and has been a primary care physician in Columbus, Ohio for 25 years. She is the executive director of Birdie Light, which is a 501c3 nonprofit organization dedicated to overdose prevention and education. Our next article has been submitted by Amanda Lee Myers. Botched Tennessee execution sparks death row debate. Attorneys for inmates urge a moratorium on the death penalty. For more than an hour, Tony Carruthers lay strapped to an execution gurney in Tennessee's death chamber as his executioners struggled to find a vein. They tried his arms, shoulders, feet, chest, and the jugular vein in his neck, a witness in the room told USA Today. The process, May 21st, left Carruthers bleeding and moaning, according to witnesses. Maria De Liberato, senior counsel at the American Civil Liberties Union Capital's Punishment Project. The state eventually called off the execution, and in a rare move, Tennessee Governor Bill Lee granted Carruthers a one-year reprieve. Still, Tennessee is planning at least three more executions this year, including an inmate who would be the first woman put to death in the state in more than 200 years. Attorneys for the inmates say Carruthers' failed execution raises concerns about what will happen to their clients when it comes time for their lethal injections, and they're calling for a moratorium on the death penalty in the state. Quote, last week's botched execution raises grave concerns about the state's ability to prevent another torturous execution, attorney Stephen Farrell told USA Today in a statement. Farrell represents Krista Pike, who is set to be put to death by lethal injection on September 30th in Tennessee for luring 19-year-old Colleen Slimmer to the woods in Knoxville on January 12, 1995, and killing her over a prolonged period, a murder that made national headlines for its brutality. Attorneys for another Tennessee inmate set for execution in December, Gary Wayne Sutton, also say they have profound concerns. Quote, what occurred was deeply troubling and underscores many of the concerns defense counsel, medical experts, and advocates have raised for years regarding Tennessee's execution protocol and the errors that are always associated with it, Sutton's attorneys Cindy Anderson and John Henry told USA Today in a statement. What happened during Carruthers' failed execution? Though death row inmates aren't guaranteed a pain-free death, the Constitution requires that their execution be free of cruel and unusual punishment. Tennessee violated that mandate because of how long it took to find two veins in Carruthers, his attorneys argue. Carruthers is on death row after he was convicted of murdering three people in February of 1994 as part of a plan to take over the drug trade in his Memphis neighborhood. Two of the victims were shot and one died of asphyxiation. A medical examiner testified at trial that they were buried alive, but later said he couldn't say that with medical certainty. The case, which became infamous in Memphis, gained national attention leading up to the execution as Carruthers fought for testing on forensic evidence and fingerprints that his attorneys argue could exonerate him. Kim Kardashian called on Lee to hold off on the execution for the testing, and the American Civil Liberties Union joined in that fight.

He took the scalpel and started to press in Tony's chest, and he asked if Tony could feel it, and he said, "It hurts, it hurts," DeLiberato said. Quote, he did it anyway, and that's when Tony began making guttural sounds. Tony was in agony, and there was a lot of blood, end quote. After that didn't work, she said, they tried to find a vein in one of Carruthers' shoulders. And shortly after that, the warden got a call and announced that the execution was off. The governor's office then announced Carruthers would get a one-year reprieve. Defense attorneys call for a moratorium on Tennessee executions. They're calling on the state to stop executing inmates until a lawsuit over its lethal injection protocol is resolved. Attorneys for 9 death row inmates filed the lawsuit in March of 2025, months after Tennessee announced its new protocol, which calls for the use of one drug, pentobarbital. The new protocol came after Lee halted all executions in the state in 2022 when he granted a temporary reprieve to death row inmate Oscar Franklin Smith because of a technical oversight in the lethal injection process. At the time, Lee said the pause in executions would allow time for an independent review of the state's protocol. I review each death penalty case and believe it is appropriate punishment for a heinous crime, Lee said in a statement at the time. Quote, however, the death penalty is an extremely serious matter, and I expect the Tennessee Department of Correction to leave no question that procedures are correctly followed. The state resumed the death penalty 3 years later with Smith's execution in May of 2025. The state also executed Harold Nichols and Byron Lewis Black last year. Attorneys for death row inmates argue pentobarbital can prolong executions as long as 20 minutes, during which the inmate could remain aware and experience a type of waterboarding, an unambiguous form of outright torture, according to the lawsuit. The attorneys who filed the lawsuit held a news conference saying Carruthers failed execution and shows that their predictions over the use of pentobarbital were validated with Carruthers' failed execution, and they show that Tennessee is using under-trained personnel to carry out the death penalty. Quote, the Corrections Department chose to ignore the warnings, and Mr. Carruthers suffered as a result. And Amy Harwell, a federal public defender for the Middle District of Tennessee, agreed. Quote, they subjected him to over an hour and a half of torture as incompetent medical personnel attempted to place an IV line, end quote, Harwell said. They poked and poked and poked him more than a dozen times. DeLiberato said that Carruthers remained emotionally distressed and in pain, and she is fighting to have an independent doctor evaluate him. You can imagine what's going on through something like that. And what that does to a person. He's going to need a lot of time to heal, DeLiberato said. It would be unconscionable for a state to continue with execution in light of how incompetently and cruelly they botched Tony's execution attempt. But what does the state say about executions? Lee's general office and spokeswoman, Elizabeth Johnson, have not responded to USA Today's repeated requests for comment, including questions about whether the state would move forward with other executions this year, and if so, whether any changes would be made to avoid another failed execution. The Tennessee Department of Correction, which carries out executions in the state, also didn't respond to those questions. The state's attorney general's office referred all comments to the governor's office and corrections department. For now, the executions remain unscheduled. They are Anthony Hines on August 13th for the 1985 murder of Catherine Jean Jenkins, Krista Pike, September 30th, for the murder of Colleen Slemmer, and Gary Wayne Sutton on December 3rd for the 1992 murder of Tommy Griffin. Last week's boxed execution raises grave concerns about the state's ability to prevent another torturous execution, said attorney Stephen Farrell. Buy before you sell is opening new doors. Innovative mortgage financing could revolutionize the big move. Last year, when Matt Gare and his wife, Amber, decided to upgrade their condo for a single-family home, they had some advantages. Among the biggest, just enough savings to be able to swing a 10% down payment on a new place without having to sell their current home. Doing so would have wiped out their savings, but it was a fallback option. The couple got lucky, however. They made a contingent offer on a new house that was

0: accepted, mostly because they offered a non-refundable deposit of $5,000. And their condo sold surprisingly quickly, well within the 20 days specified by the contract on the new house. Still, it was super stressful, Gehr told USA Today, noting that paying two mortgages at once would have been brutally difficult. Our insight was that we could fundamentally change the way people move. In money, seniors feeling mortgage squeeze. Record numbers of homeowners age 65 and older are spending over 30% of their income on housing as costs for taxes and insurance soar. It was dead for 2 weeks. We didn't have a showing. We didn't have a phone call. It was really just stressful for us, even in a situation that was probably better than most people. First-time home buyers get a lot of attention. But as any real estate agent can attest, lining up all the moving pieces for buyers who are selling at the same time can often be a bigger headache. In 2026, a robot can write a book for you, and SpaceX planning to send people to Mars. But the process of buying and selling homes at the same time seems hopelessly past century, not to mention especially hellacious among all the different consumer experiences out there. Now, a fresh crop of companies aims to smooth these pain points with an approach often referred to as buy before you sell. It uses innovative mortgage financing that allows customers to buy and move into a new residence before their current home sells. Todd Gailed, a Bay Area mortgage broker who has specialized in moves for the past several years, says that the moment is right and the need is real. Like hundreds of other mortgage professionals across the United States, Gold uses financing options from a company called Fly Homes to enable these transitions. With his clients, especially older adults who may be moving into the last home they'll ever occupy, my story basically is helping them turn the page on this new and exciting chapter in their life, Gold said. Though there are costs involved in the transaction, clients know that's part of the package when making such a big move. The new approaches are valuable for how they ease the process, allowing people to focus on the life changes and not the logistics. The machinations that go into trying to plan simultaneous transactions can be mind-boggling. I always tell my clients, plan for A, B, and C, said Jill Comfort, an agent in Phoenix. It might be something as simple as the lender on the house that's being sold wasn't able to get a wire transferred in time, and that delayed the recording of the property. Well, what's plan B? Make sure you have either a hotel or a VRBO or a friend's house, somewhere to stay until the close. And don't try this at the end of the week unless you want to chance being stranded over the weekend, Comfort warned. Fly Homes was founded in 2016 specifically to address the buy before you sell conundrum. CEO Tushar Garg told USA Today, our insight was that we could fundamentally change the way people move. The traditional financial system is not set up to simplify that. Garg believes the frictions we all expect to encounter when we buy and sell aren't just inconvenient, but actually dampen activity in the housing market and stifle mobility. There's data to support that idea. An analysis from Realtor.com for USA Today found roughly 60% of sellers were concurrent buyers in 2025. Quote, in a housing market where the mortgage rate lock in effect is still so dominant, these joint buyer-seller play an important role, Realtor.com economist Jake Krimmel told USA Today. In short, they get markets moving and liquid again. The logistical challenges involved, however, represent a big roadblock to that mobility. In most cases, homeowners who already have a mortgage won't be able to qualify for a second one, even if they think they can stomach the cost. One Fly Homes product, the Guaranteed Backup Contract, is essentially a standing offer from the company to buy the departing home. Having such an offer allows a client to qualify for a mortgage on a new home before even listing the existing one for sale. In other cases, a homeowner won't be able to even scrape together a down payment on a new property until equity is unlocked from the existing one. Fly Homes and other companies in the space can help with that too. Ashley Shepard, an Atlanta-based loan officer with Fairway Mortgage, specializes in the buy-before-you-sell options from a company called HomeLight. 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They are not offered directly to consumers. Most customers, I'm being told, there's one financial option that can handle the entire process for them, think it's simply too good to be true. Shepard told USA Today, they're like, well, what's the hook? Shepard ticks off the HomeLight buy-before-you-sell advantages. Quote, it allows the client to move to their next home without selling their departing resident. It also allows them to unlock equity, if it's available, to use for a down payment. It allows an agent to structure an offer with no sale contingency, which is what everybody loves. And as the lender, I can omit their first mortgage payment, so I don't have to qualify them for two mortgage payments at once. There are, of course, other tried and true options for a simultaneous buying-selling experience beyond just white-knuckling it the way the Gares did. Homeowners can choose to tackle the sale first and stay somewhere temporarily until the departing residence has been sold and the money is in the bank. But that often means moving twice, which can add up financially and be a huge hassle. Jen Stanbrow, a real estate agent in the Des Moines area, sometimes suggests that clients consider using a home equity loan on the departing residence to finance the new one. But traditional lenders may not be able to handle all the different pieces of a transition that uses existing equity for a new mortgage. The value proposition of working with a buy-before-you-sell company is that the whole process can be seamless. Another option is bridge loans, which help finance the transition period between the two closings. But because such options accrue interest, the longer a borrower holds them, they can get expensive quickly. To some extent, however, when HomeLight and FlyHome offers is most similar to bridge financing, HomeLight charges a flat fee no matter how long the entire transaction takes. FlyHome, in many cases, has lower fees, but interest does accrue. The convenience factor is what sets the newcomers apart. Marilyn Smolinek and her husband Ed have lived in their townhouse in Simpsonville, South Carolina, for the past 7 years. Transplants from New Jersey, they appreciated the lower taxes and the more affordable cost of living. But the couple, both retirees in their 80s, had their eye on a larger single-family home. They could swing the payments, they discovered. The challenge would be in making the transition work. The Smolineks found gold, and he matched them with FlyHome's loans that allowed them to apply funds from the departing home to represent a guaranteed backup contract to the new lender so that their existing mortgage could be omitted from the underwriting equation. All told, the couple paid a little more than $7,000 for this experience. The process was, quote, much easier, end quote, than their experience moving from New Jersey to South Carolina, Marilyn told USA Today. She and Ed appreciated how Gold held their hand through the process and smoothed over the bumps. In the end, aligning a home purchase with a simultaneous sale is always likely to be stressful, Stanbrow said. The most important step consumers can take is to run through all the options with trusted real estate professionals and then take a deep breath. It's just a lot. It's a big transaction, she said. Don't underestimate the emotional load that comes with both buying and selling a home all at once, and just give yourself some grace for that. In our next article, Papal Encyclical Stresses Humanity in the Age of AI. This was submitted to USA Today by Mark Ramirez. What are humans worth when the work and the thoughts they produce threaten to be replicated by technological algorithms? And what is AI worth if, in the end, it does not benefit humanity? With his first major document as head of the Catholic Church, Pope Leo XIV has produced a tremendously significant and ultimately hopeful treatise addressing the moral questions posed by artificial intelligence, while stressing the need to center humans as the rapid developing technology progresses, church observers said. The eagerly awaited encyclical from the first U.S.-born pope, titled Magnifica Humanitas, or Magnificent Humanity, waxed joyfully on the glory of humanity, urged that AI benefit the common good, called on policymakers to protect workers' rights and to keep kids safe amid AI's proliferation, and pressed for strict regulation of AI systems in order to halt the spread of misinformation, conflict, and war. Pope Leo's encyclical asks the right questions of an industry that has so far been better at building first and considering the consequences later, said Marco Trombetti, CEO and co-founder of Translated, a Rome-based AI company partnering with the Vatican to use AI technology in order to translate masses at St. Peter's Basilica in real time. In the 43,000-word document released May 25th, the Pope encouraged robust legal frameworks, independent oversight, informed users, and a more active political involvement capable of slowing things down when everything is accelerating. Paolo Carosa, a professor of law at the University of Notre Dame in South Bend, Indiana, called the document profound and prophetic. By characterizing ideas such as the dignity of work, the limits of automation, and the use of AI in warfare, not as abstractions, but necessary considerations for anyone developing AI technology, he said, the Pope's treatise, he said, will prove to be a defining document for our era. Ethics cannot be an afterthought, Carosa said. It has to be the starting point, shaping how these systems are built, governed, and deployed. While acknowledging artificial intelligence as a tool of enormous potential, but one that has spawned unemployment fears, privacy concerns, and questions of self-worth, the encyclical nonetheless strikes an optimistic tone, framing the technology as an instrument meant to serve and not replace human beings. He does a good job of condemning AI technologies and their very vast set of roles, said Amy Victoria Adkins-Jones, an assistant professor of theology and Africana studies at the Candler School of Theology at Emory University in Atlanta. He's saying we have some choices to make in terms of whether we're going to optimize machines at the cost of human life or in ways that brings together dignity to humanity. Some say the encyclical was especially welcome given what Carosa characterized as a real vacuum of moral leadership on the global stage. It's tremendously significant, said Sally Schultz, a professor of philosophy at Villanova University in Philadelphia. People have been hungry for global leadership and a reframing of the moral issues around AI rather than focusing on the economics and the capacities of the technology. In the document, Pope Leo leaned on his Augustinian foundations, noting St. Augustine's description of human history as a struggle between two cities or too many ways of inhabiting the world with others, one focused on love of God and neighbor, the other on the love of self. He cautioned against AI becoming a modern Tower of Babel, a construction that is grandiose yet fundamentally dehumanizing, contrasting the follow of that project with the shared community efforts of rebuilding Jerusalem, as in the Bible's book of Nehemiah. What are we building? Leo wrote. As technological development rapidly transforms languages, relationships, institutions, and forms of power, we believers must and can choose which projects to work on and in what manner so as to safeguard and value the grandeur of humanity that has been given to us all. The two loves described by St. Augustine continue to contend for dominance in our hearts today, Leo wrote. The age of AI is no exception. The construction of Babel or the rebuilding of Jerusalem begins with each of one of us. Human life can't just be an update. It is encyclical. Leo fretted about going on wars, lamented to the decline of multilateral coalitions, and blasted armies into industry policies as driving the conflict. The past 60 years has been marked by conflict of astonishing brutality, often affecting civil populations on a massive scale, he wrote. Humanity is slipping into a violent culture of power where peace has no longer appeals as responsibility to be taken out, but as a fragile interval between conflicts. AI, he said, is adding fuel to the fire. But while the document cites dangers and harms already evident with such automated warfare, labor displacement, and the erosion of politics and democracy, it is decidedly not anti-technology. Carosa said. The real question is not whether AI as such is good or bad, but whether we develop and deploy the technologies necessary to combat it. Scott Pelley slams Barry Weiss amid turmoil at 60 Minutes. Increasingly outspoken 60 Minutes correspondent Scott Pelley apparently has harsh words for his new CBS bosses. The anchor, during a reported staff meeting, accused network editor-in-chief Barry Weiss of murdering the news institution, according to a recording obtained by the New York Times and reported Monday, June 1. Pelley has been with the network for 40 years and on 60 Minutes for over 20, also laid into newly hired executive producer Nick Bilton, digital news outlet and newsletter Status, also reported based on the leaked audio. USA has reached out to CBS for comment. The outlets report that the meeting was to serve as an introduction to Bilton, a former Times technology columnist and investigative journalist who was selected to lead 60 Minutes in late May. In a tense reported exchange during the meeting, in which the New York Times reports Pelley called Bilton's qualifications slender, the broadcast journalist questioned Weiss's commitment to the prosperity of the news program. Bilton's career, which includes investigative work at Vanity Fair as well as writing and producing documentaries, has largely existed in print. He has not worked in broadcast journalism nor led a newsroom. At one point, Bilton purportedly told staffers that Weiss, quote, loves this institution and loves 60 Minutes, which apparently set Pelley off. She's murdering 60 Minutes, Pelley 68 interjected. The outlets reported, she does not love this place. She was brought in to kill it, and she's doing exactly that. Pelley also interrogated Bilton about recent mass firings of the network, which has been dubbed by the news industry as Black Thursday, reportedly including longtime 60 Minutes senior leaders like executive producer Tanya Simon, executive editor Dragan Mikhailovich, and correspondents Sharon Alfonsi and Cecilia Vega. In public statements, Alfonsi and Vega said their firings had political motivations. Pelley continued, per The Times, she has no qualifications for her job. You have slender qualifications for this job. The changes that she's made at the Evening News have been catastrophic, so why should we expect that any of this is going to be any better? Weiss, who is purportedly not present at the meeting, has made other changes at the network, moving Tony DiCoppo, who's been co-hosting CBS Mornings alongside Gail King, to the anchor chair of CBS News on December 10th. DeCopel's tenure, which followed the 2024 departure of anchor Nora O'Donnell, began January 3rd and still lags far behind its competitors. Bilton reportedly assured Pelley that he would, quote, show his commitment in improving things at 60 Minutes. That's my plan over the next 2 weeks, he said, per The Times. I'll be meeting with everyone. I'm very excited to meet with everyone, yourself included. The changes at CBS have received much criticism in and around the news industry, including recently departed 60 Minutes executive producer Bill Owens, who recently emphasized that the network is not a place where, quote, partisans and ideologues should be employed. This article had been contributed by Brian Alexander for USA Today. See the collectibles McDonald's has unveiled for the FIFA World Cup. McDonald's is getting into the FIFA World Cup in a big way. Coming to the menu starting June 4th is the FIFA World Cup 26 meal, which comes with one of nine collectible cups featuring soccer stars such as the current USMNT's Christian Pulisic, LAFC's forward Son Heung-Young Min, and David Beckham and others, including Grimace. Customers can choose between a Big Mac or 10 pieces of Chicken McNugget that comes with a limited edition gold package Big Mac sauce. Breakfast customers can choose between a sausage McMuffin with egg or sausage biscuit with egg, both of which come with horse hash browns. Quote, growing up, it was our ritual after soccer tournaments to go to McDonald's near Hershey, PA for chicken nuggets and a McFlurry, Pulisic said in a news recast release provided to USA Today. To now be featured on McDonald's collectible cup all these years later is definitely a full service moment and a full circle moment. McDonald's will also offer kids the FIFA World Cup 26 Happy Meal starting June 9th. The meal comes with one of 23 Squishmallow plushies, including versions of the World Cup mascots. It will come in special packaging that include a scannable code that unlocks an exclusive digital game on the Happy Meal website. As football icons take the field to unite fans across continents, McDonald's will be there from the very first whistle to the final minute with limited time meals and keepsakes so fans of all ages can be part of the excitement all tournament long and beyond. Morgan Flatley, Global Chief Marketing Officer and Head of News Business Ventures at McDonald's, said in the news release. So let's take a look at the gold price today on June 2nd, 2026. How much is gold per ounce today? As of June 2nd, 2026 at 8:05 a.m. Eastern Standard Time, the spot price of gold was $4,528.01 per ounce, according to the latest market data. That's down 0.28%, a decline of $12.53 from the previous close of $4,540.53. 1 year ago, gold traded at $3,312.22 per ounce, meaning prices have risen 36.71% over the past 12 months. The key levels to watch this week. The 52-week low was $3,267.56. The 52-week high was $5,477.79. Gold is trading 17.34% below its 52-week high. It remains 38.57 above its 52-week low. What is the historic price of gold? A week ago, gold traded at $4,551.59 per ounce. Prices are down 0.52% since then. A month ago, gold traded at 4,614.47 ounces. Prices are also down there at 1.8% since then. So what is driving the gold prices today? Gold prices are driven by inflation expectations, central bank policy, global economic conditions, and the U.S. dollar, along with physical and industrial development, can also read and affect the daily prices. For more coverage of markets and the latest investing news at USA, go to USA Money Today. The XAU/USD is the ticker symbol used to track the spot price of gold in the United States. XAU represents one troy ounce of gold, while USD represents the U.S. dollar. The quoted price shows how many dollars are required to purchase 1 ounce. XAU represents one troy ounce of gold, while USD represents the U.S. dollar. The quoted price shows how many dollars are required to purchase 1 ounce. Prices are typically quoted per troy ounce, which is slightly heavier than a standard ounce. Spot prices reflect real-time market trading and serve as a benchmark for future contracts, ETFs, and retail bullion pricing. You can invest in gold by buying physical coins or bars, purchasing ETFs that track its price, or investing in mining stock. Be sure to weigh your costs, storage needs, and risk tolerance before making your decision. Retail prices for coins and bars typically include premiums above the spot price. This USA Today money story was generally automatically used using live market data from Alpha Vantage. If you feel there was an error or anything or any feedback, you simply may respond to USA Today. Seeing Paul McCartney charm everyone on Saturday Night Live helped Stephen Colbert turn out the lights in the Ed Sullivan Theater, even pop up on the non-octogenarian courting TikTok, felt more profound than mere album promotion. When Days We Left Behind, the first single from his 20th solo album, The Boys of Dungeon Lane, dropped in March, reaction was swift. Was this McCartney saying goodbye? Then came his first ever post-Beatles duet with Ringo Starr on Home to Us, and you could practically hear the proverbial orchestra readying the playoff music to one of, if not the most consequential careers in pop music. If these two legends, the last men standing of the most influential band in music history, found the time to join talents again, surely the end must be nigh, right? Is Paul saying goodbye? But reading deeper into the 14 songs on The Boys of Dungeon Lane is becoming clear that McCartney's reflective state is, yes, rooted in nostalgia, though not necessarily a swan song. Instead, it's McCartney is what he does best, maintaining his position as our gentle guide and eternal cheerleader, reassuring over strings and piano on Life Can Be Hard, and inviting us to keep nodding our heads to deceptively simple melodies that cling to our emotional core inside the chunky groove of Lost Horizon. His once supple voice, altered by age, as well as by a lifetime dedicated to singing and performing, is a stark reminder of the passage of time. He is nothing if not realistic when singing. Nothing stays the same, he says. No one needs to cry. Nothing can reclaim the days we left behind. It's okay that McCartney, who turns 84 June 18, still has introspection to share. He should. But he can also glide from quietly plucked guitar strings to a roar of electric guitar in opening track As You Lie There, co-written along with other four songs by album co-producer Andrew Watt, a legend whisperer a la Brandy Carlile and Elton John. McCartney's innate ability to uncork a bop such as Ripples on a Pond or the jaunty star-sharing Home to Us, two mates reminiscing with the audible smiles and a background vocal assist from the Pretenders' Chrissy Hynde, is undiminished. And that's all the time that we have for today. Thank you so much for listening. Again, this was USA Today, June 2nd, 2026. My name is Susan, and I look forward to reading for you again. All my best.
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0: Well, here we go with the Wall Street Journal on the Talking Information Center. For today, it is Tuesday, the 2nd of June, 2026. A little computer issue in the studio, but we have your Wall Street Journal readers today. We say hello to Scott and Rod.
1: All right, John. Well, thanks very much for that terrific introduction. Scott is here. Say good morning, Scott.
2: Good morning, Scott.
1: Yeah. Yeah. Very good.
2: And
1: good morning. And good morning, everyone. It is the second day of June. Hard to believe it's June already. And we are reading to you the Wall Street Journal on this Tuesday, June 2nd. A lot of interesting stories here, Scott, on the front page of the Wall Street Journal. I know that you're about ready to read one of them.
2: I am.
1: Okay, pick one.
2: All right. Let's start with some business and finance news,
1: okay,
2: shall we?
1: Sure.
2: Let's start with a story headlined, Oil and Bond Yields Rise on War Doubts.
1: Ooh, okay.
2: New clashes between Washington and Tehran are putting Wall Street's peace trade on pause. Oil prices rose on Monday after Iranian media reported the country would halt messages with negotiators and pursue a complete closure of the Strait of Hormuz in response to Israel's offensive against Hezbollah in Lebanon. Crude oil gave up only a modest amount of its gains after President Trump said on social media that Israel and Hezbollah had agreed not to attack each other, and the talks with Iran were continuing. Benchmark U.S. futures closed 5.5% higher at $92.16 a barrel, suggesting that nationwide declines in gasoline and diesel prices would soon come to an end. The uptick in oil prices added to inflation fears and weighed on bond prices, pushing the yield on the 10-year U.S. Treasury note up to 4.475%, according to TradeWeb. That's up from 4.452% on Friday. Investors' U-turn from last week, when the AI trade sent major stock indexes to record highs, signaled a stark reality taking hold. While Washington pursues peace talks, the worst oil supply disruption in history is not over. The actual willingness of both U.S. and Iran to negotiate with each other, it just seems questionable. It introduces uncertainty, according to Scott Kimball, Chief Investment Officer at Loop Capital Asset Management. For weeks, growing optimism for a swift peace deal had provided some breathing room for a Wall Street frenzy over memory chips. That artificial intelligence trade powered one of the largest two-month rallies in the S&P 500's history. But investors' renewed skepticism Monday of the White House's diplomatic push dinged shares of manufacturers, retailers, and many big banks, thus weighing down indexes that had otherwise been buoyed by AI. Nine out of the S&P 500's 11 sectors ended in the red. Nonetheless, big gains in tech and energy stocks lifted the index 0.3%. The Dow Jones Industrial Average ticked up 0.1%, or just 46 points. The NASDAQ Composite rose 0.4%. All three indexes closed at record highs. Although the president signaled before the weekend that a peace deal was close, United States warplanes subsequently attacked Iranian radar sites and drone facilities. Iran's Islamic Revolutionary Guard Corps said it had responded to those strikes. That escalation returned an oil market that many analysts had described as complacent to the conflict back on high alert. Ship tracking firm Kepler said it confirmed just 10 vessel crossings of the Strait of Hormuz this past weekend. That's lower than a week earlier. After benchmark Brent crude futures in May posted their steepest monthly drop since the pandemic, contracts on Monday rose 4.2% to $94.98 a barrel. Donald Trump's assurance that it will, quote, all work out well in the end could prove valid, But with the end developing around midsummer rather than any time this month, Ritterbusch and Associates told clients. Rod?
1: All right, Scott, thank you. Interesting story. We're reading the Wall Street Journal here from the Talking Information Center on this Tuesday, June the 2nd, 2026. And back to the front page here of the Wall Street Journal. This story, which actually is the biggest headline on the front page of the Wall Street Journal. Autism therapy is booming, and so is the billing abuse. Pardon me. Insurers flag fraud, exorbitant charges, a parent's surprise bill for $911,400. Wow. Stories written by Christopher Weaver and Anna Wild Matthews. Carolina Lopez searched for therapy services for her autistic son, Ezekiel, who was then 3 years old. But every provider she called had a wait list. There seemed not to be much I could do, said Lopez, 33, a bank employee in Roselle Park, New Jersey. A provider called the perfect child, promised immediate treatment and no out-of-pocket costs. Beginning last July, workers came to her home several days a week to provide 3 to 4 hours.